0: Festival. Here's ABC's Chuck Sievertson.
1: Of the thousands telling why they're at Oktoberfest and what's ahead, it's apparently a no-brainer.
2: I love it. I think the vibes are super high. It's amazing.
3: Drink beer and probably get hammered.
1: The mayor of Munich tapping the first keg to open the festivities. Women dressed in Bavarian drendels, the men in lederhosen, storm the beer tents. Besides beer, pretzels, pork roast, and sausages are also sought-after delicacies.
0: That was ABC's Chuck Sievertson. This is the Canadian Press. In sports, Chad Kelly and the Toronto Argonauts are headed to the CFL playoffs. Kelly threw two touchdown passes today as Toronto held on for a 24-19 win over the Edmonton Elks. Play is underway this hour between the Toronto Blue Jays and Rangers in Texas in Major League Baseball. Katie Dandeneau scored 34 points, but it still wasn't enough as Canada suffered a heartbreaking 77-76 loss to the United States today in the gold medal game of the Women's Wheelchair Basketball World Championships. Montreal is hosting the Road World Championships after 4 years of preparation. The event kicks off tomorrow with the elite men's and women's time trials. And 6'7" center Camilla Borkowska has signed a developmental contract with the Toronto Tempo. She's a member of the Polish senior national team and has been since 2020. From the...
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7: Taking a look at your weather forecast, we'll see cloudy skies with 40% chance of showers and a low of 12 overnight. Those showers will be clearing up into the morning, then sunny skies later in the afternoon, reaching a high of 20. Monday, a mix of sun and cloud with a high of 18. And Tuesday, cloudy and a high of 19.
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9: Welcome, everyone. I'm Richard Krause. I hope you're doing well, that you're staying happy, healthy, and safe. It's a big show. Let's jump right in. Later on, we'll meet Desmond Sean Ellington, fresh off the heels of his Broadway debut in the hit musical Hell's Kitchen. We'll talk about that show and what it's like to remount it and hit the road with the show on its national tour. We'll also meet art curator, consultant, and author Anne Ewan. Today, she'll talk about a new book, Canoe, a collection of Canadian art. It's a sweeping visual history, which is both a landmark art publication and a love letter to the iconic vessel that persists as a source of artistic inspiration and environmental connection. That's a little bit later on. First, let's meet award-winning Canadian journalist Greg Hudson. He's the author of the memoir The Missionary, a memoir of superheroes, sin, and saving souls for the Mormon Church, a witty and heartfelt account of growing up Mormon in 1980s Edmonton, serving a mission in Ontario, and ultimately finding his own path. Greg Hudson joined me via Zoom. Tell me what it was like growing up Mormon in 1980s Edmonton, but as a pop music fan, as a comic book fan, as a fan of mall culture. There seems to be a disconnect there.
10: Yeah, you'd think. My family was actually pretty liberal when it came to certain things. Like my parents, for instance, their favorite movie is When Harry Met Sally. And that's not exactly a Mormon-friendly movie, exactly. So there was a little bit of leniency there. We still weren't allowed to watch R-rated movies or listen to songs with, like, swears in them. But so growing up, I didn't have to, like, hide what I did, but I was very careful about what I chose, partially because I knew that that's what God wanted me to do. He wanted me to be selective.
9: And how did your family's devout faith shape your early sense of identity?
10: Oh, that it was my identity. There's a children's hymn that goes, I belong to the Church of Jesus Christ of Latter-day Saints. I know who I am. I know God's plan, and I'll follow it in faith. So it was like everything to me was me being Mormon, was part of the church. One of the things we had pop culture wise that I was obsessed with was Book of Mormon cartoons that the church, it wasn't made by the church, but it was made by people in the church. But I used to watch those over and over again, and I had them memorized, which gave me a leg up when I became a missionary because I knew all the Book of Mormon stories.
11: Right. And tell me about being a missionary. It was something that was expected of you, but what was your reaction to it, and were you good at it?
10: That's a really good question. Because I can say that I was... yes, I was amazing at it. being a missionary is very interesting. It's completely different than anything I would have ever done if I hadn't been a member, obviously. Right. Your behavior is completely regimented. Your day is set. You wake up at 6, you read your scriptures for 2 hours, you have study with your companion, and then you are supposed to be out of your apartment by 9, just trying to find people to convert, basically. And it would depend on if you were talking to my depression brain or whether you were talking to my real brain about whether I was good. I think I was pretty good. Now that I've had 20 years to look back on it, I wasn't as good as some missionaries were. There were some very high baptizing missionaries in my mission, but I was like above average.
11: And was there ever a situation where you would see friends? Did you actually? I was going to say friends from outside the church. Did you have friends from outside the church? And when you did, if they saw you as a missionary, what response would you get?
10: I did have friends. Most of my friends were outside the church. It's not that I didn't get along well with friends in the church, but they were just separated. Yeah. And luckily, they try and send you to places on your mission where you don't know anyone. So I got sent to Ontario. I like to say that my brother got sent to southern France and my sister got sent to Russia, and I got sent to Sarnia. So basically the same thing. But because of that, I don't actually see any of the people I know. There was one instance where I ran into a parent of someone I knew from high school, but that didn't really change anything. So yeah, no, I think I would have felt a little bit awkward, but at the same time, most of my friends in high school, anyways, knew that I was planning on going on a mission. They knew that that was a big thing for me.
11: You're listening to Greg Hudson on The Richard Krause Show. His book, The Missionary, a memoir of superheroes, sin, and saving souls for the Mormon Church, is available now wherever you buy fine books.
10: And so I would have just been living my dream, basically.
11: And yeah, what were your hopes of going into the mission, whether it was in Barrie or Sarnia or Niagara Falls?
10: The goal is always to baptize people, to have them to become Mormons, basically. Mm-hmm. I wanted, and it's kind of shameful to say, but I wanted leadership positions because there's only so many ways you can gauge if you're being an effective missionary. There's like baptisms and then there's leadership positions. And so I was doing okay with the baptisms, but I wanted, like my brother was, I wanted to be what's called an assistant to the president. So that is like the highest you can be on a mission. So that was my goal, was to be an assistant. And I knew that I'd have to be, you know, obviously righteous, but I'd have to baptize people. I'd have to be very obedient to the rules. After that, there's nothing I can do to get that job. They just have to ask you. Hmm. And so I didn't get to become an assistant, sadly. So I can't remember what the question was, but yes, that was my expectation was to be a leader and to be a baptizer.
11: And tell me if there were any memorable encounters that you had that you were trying to save, but you actually learned from them. Was there an exchange of ideas with people?
10: Yeah, a lot of times. One of the fellows that I really liked teaching, we didn't get very far with him, But he was a recovering alcoholic, and he loved Alcoholics Anonymous. He loved the Big Book. And he had all these, like, little maxims that I loved so much, like when you point at somebody else, you have four fingers pointing back at you. Although I guess it's kind of three fingers pointing back at you. Yeah. But yes. And things like that, where he seemed to have this great attitude about personal responsibility, but also just like spirituality. So yeah, there was that. And there was one instance that I talk about in the book where we're knocking on these doors in this one neighborhood, and everyone seems to be a part of the same church. And it was like, how is this happening? And we knocked on one door, and it happened to be the pastor of that church. And he was just the friendliest guy. Like, I was expecting a fight, because that's what I kind of wanted. I like to have doctrinal fights with people. But I was like, so what do you not like about our church? And he said, well, I'm sure I could figure it out, but we could share our ignorance together. But instead, neither of us are going to convert each other. So just, like, have a good day. But, yeah, he was very friendly and sort of reminded me, like, that's sort of the way I should be, was kind. Lead with kindness, not arguments.
11: And comic book superheroes were very important to you in and around this time. Did they factor into the way that you approached doing this missionary work?
10: They did. They didn't affect how I did it. They did affect how I imagined my missionary work to go. So one of my favorite heroes was Green Lantern. And you may recall Green Lantern has a powerful ring that can make things make constructs of light. And I like to imagine, because I had a similar ring, it was a religious ring and it said choose the right. And I like to imagine that my choose the right ring would, when it needed to be, would become like a Green Lantern ring, and I could like save somebody with it. And then that would in turn help me save a whole entire city. So I did like to imagine like my faith as a superpower. But it mostly affected growing up. It's hard to know which one affects which, because every good Bible story or Book of Mormon story is really about a superhero. It's about like, I mean, Jesus is the perfect example. He's got a secret identity. He comes to earth as a man, and he has all these amazing powers. And so I saw both my religion as like a source of superheroes, but also superheroes as stand-ins for my religion as well.
11: And what prompted you to write this memoir now? I mean, these stories have been with you for a long time. What prompted the writing?
10: That's a good question. Because I grew up in this church, I didn't think my experience was very special, because I was surrounded by people who have gone on missions and come back. And so I just assumed that everyone kind of knew what it was about. And then I met my wife, and I would tell her stories, and she would just be like, that is insane. Why? How is that? You need to do something with that. And so I actually pitched a different book to Penguin. I wanted to write about masculinity. And in that pitch, I talked about being a missionary. And they said, well, we don't like this masculine story, but that thing about you being Mormon, growing up Mormon, going on a mission, that's interesting. So make it about that and we'll publish it. And the nice thing is there's something evergreen about Mormons. Like, for some reason, every few years they'll pop up in pop culture and just be like, interesting. So right now there's like the Secret Lives of Mormon Wives. There's right. the Housewives of Salt Lake City. And so there's always just like this kind of fascination with Mormons. And so that's why I could do it now, because that will always be there, hopefully.
11: You're listening to Greg Hudson on The Richard Krause Show. He is the author of the memoir, The Missionary, a memoir of superhero sin and saving souls for the Mormon Church. When we come back, there's lots more with Greg Hudson. So stick around.
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12: Welcome back, everyone. I'm Richard Krauss, and thanks for hanging out with me today. I appreciate it. Later on in the show, we'll hear about a gorgeous new book called Canoe, a collection of Canadian art which pays tribute to the iconic watercraft as depicted through 200 years of Canadian art. That's later on. First, let's get back to my conversation with journalist and author Greg Hudson. His writing has appeared in magazines like Toronto Life, Sharp, and Fashion, and today he's here to talk about his memoir, a sharp and big-hearted book about growing up Mormon in 1980s Edmonton, serving a mission across Ontario and discovering his true self amid comic books, temptation, and questions of faith. It's called The Missionary, a memoir of superheroes, sin, and saving souls for the Mormon Church, and it's available now wherever you buy fine books. Greg Hudson joined me via Zoom. How comfortable were you with it? Because you were revealing not only your life, but the lives of your friends and family and
13: yes,
12: the things. So there's a lot

0: to it.
1: Yeah, and I also was very conscious of not wanting to think that I was so important. Like, I, part of growing up religious is especially in the Mormon Church, you learn that you can't boast, you can't brag, you can't think of yourself too highly. You need to be humble. And so the idea of writing a my story seemed to be the antithesis of that. Mm. Seemed to be like me thinking I was pretty cool. And so I didn't feel comfortable with that. I had to get over that. And I had to get over sort of apologizing while I was writing for the things I used to believe. So I had a tendency of being like, it's different now, but I used to, and I had to learn to just drop that and just trust that people will know that I'm different now.
0: I think you also, as a journalist, have to figure out how to use the word I, because most often when you are working in journalism, you're not writing about yourself, and no. You're trying to keep yourself out of the story.
1: Yeah. People like to tease me because I do insert myself into lots of the stories that I write. One of the things that I used to do all the time was be the person that interviews the celebrities for the covers of the magazines that I worked for. And because you get so little time with each celebrity, oftentimes I just like had to write about myself talking about them, because that was the only way to, you know, pad it out.
0: I've done a million of those, and I was in any of those stories. If you hear me describing the room, that means that there wasn't a whole lot. There wasn't a lot of content in the interview. You got 7 minutes. You got 11 minutes, which is not enough for a cover story. No. So,
1: and
0: yeah,
1: then you don't even know
0: the flowers that adorned. You know, that's the key right there. That's the giveaway.
1: Yes, that's exactly right. Or I would try and write around them being jerks. And so it's like sometimes people would read it and go like, oh, so Mark, you didn't like Mark Wahlberg, huh? And I was like, no, I didn't really care for him.
0: Now, tell me a little bit about finding the balance in this book, because you have, if people don't know, you've left the faith. And this balances, I think, this honesty, which is often unflinching, with real compassion, though, as well. So tell me about finding that balance, that tone.
1: Yeah, there's a tendency sometimes for people who leave the church to be pretty angry with it. And I can see, obviously, why. It can be kind of traumatic in a lot of ways. And it can be traumatic just losing your faith in general.
0: Yeah.
1: But I still see it sort of as... So, my wife, she described the book as a love story between a boy and a church, basically. And like a lot of love stories, it just doesn't work out in the end. And so that's sort of how I see it, as like an ex-lover who I still respect and who I still like admire and see why I could love them, but it's just not... They're not right. They're not right for me.
0: You're listening to Greg Hudson on The Richard Krause Show. His book, The Missionary, a memoir of superheroes, sin, and saving souls for the Mormon Church, is available now wherever you buy fine books.
1: And that's sort of how I found that balance, is just like remembering, and I also still have family that are still in it, but just remembering that like there was good, that I enjoyed part of it. And so, yeah, to respect that.
0: Did you find surprises along the way as you are with some age and some distance from those years, getting a little bit more introspective about them and thinking about them as you have to when you're writing a memoir? Did you find that there were things that emerged that surprised you?
1: Yeah, one of the things that surprised me, not necessarily positive, but I was like an anxious, depressed little kid. Like a lot of the things that I remember thinking about were thinking about like, oh, no one loves me, no one cares about me. And I realized like while I was writing about my childhood and even going up through the mission was like, I had depression and I should have done something about that or known about it. But yeah, so that was surprising to me, was learning that I probably was depressed long before I knew it.
0: And what do you hope people, maybe particularly those with a Mormon background, how do you hope that they experience this story?
1: I hope that they see themselves in it. And I think that that's sort of what is nice about reading about somebody who's in your faith tradition, was you get to see exactly that somebody else. Let me explain it a different way. The church has a policy sort of to not ever talk about your own sins. So you don't talk about your own transgressions to anyone. You keep them secret. And they say that so that you don't, I guess, tempt other people to do what you did or make it seem like it's fun. But anyways, you don't talk about your transgressions. And so I grew up thinking that I was the only boy who was interested in looking at breasts, or I was like the only boy who was sinful in any way, and everyone else around me was righteous, and I just couldn't live up to that. And so if I had had somebody who could like explain to me, you are not alone, you are experiencing puberty is what you're experiencing, and it's completely normal, that would have changed so much. And so to have a book where you can see that another person is feeling the same way that you did, or seeing the world the same way you were taught to see it, I hope it makes a difference that they don't feel as alone.
0: Tell me about the experience of being a missionary and then leaving the church, and what influence that may have had on the kinds of stories that you want to tell as a journalist.
1: I mean, leaving the church after a mission is, it's sort of unexpected. I mean, now it's not as unexpected because there's lots of people leaving the church. But the reason they want young men to go on a mission so badly is because it sets them up for a lifetime in the church. It's kind of like sunken cost fallacy. You've committed yourself to it so much that what are you going to do, leave now? And so it wasn't easy. And it wasn't without a lot of guilt that I sort of slowly stopped going. But I don't know if it changed this kind of stories that I told in journalism, just because I was mostly talking to celebrities, and they don't ever get that deep with you when you're talking to them.
0: Not even Mark Wahlberg?
1: Not even. He was watching TV while we were talking, and that was bothering me.
0: So, yeah, and as a journalist, particularly when you're starting out, you're taking the gigs that you get. So maybe you're not exactly choosing the path that you're taking.
1: What's interesting, actually, kind of related to this, is one of the first, my big breaks, sort of, so to speak, was to write about my mission for Toronto Life magazine. And I did that in 2009. And now if you read that article and you read my memoir, they're very different. And one of the differences is, in 2009, I still wanted to be Mormon. Like, you can tell if you're reading it that I still believed it, and I was shy about saying certain things about my life, whereas I'm not shy anymore, and I can talk honestly about it. But yeah, that sort of changed. That changed since then about the stories that I write, is I'm much more honest now.
0: That was Greg Hudson on The Richard Krause Show. He is the author of The Missionary, a memoir of superheroes, sin, and saving souls for the Mormon Church, which is available now wherever you buy fine books. When we come back, I'll introduce you to art curator, consultant, and author Anne Ewan. We'll talk about her new book, Canoe, a collection of Canadian art. That's directly...
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0: After the break, stay with me. 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
8: Taking a look at your weather forecast, we'll see cloudy skies with 40% chance of showers and a low of 12 overnight. Those showers will be clearing up into the morning, then sunny skies later in the afternoon, reaching a high of 20. Monday, a mix of sun and cloud with a high of 18. And Tuesday, cloudy and a high of 19.
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0: Welcome back, everyone. I'm Richard Krause, and thanks for spending part of your day with me today. I appreciate it. For generations, the canoe has carried people of this land across lakes and rivers, evolving into a unique and shifting symbol in our national imagination. A new book, Canoe, a Collection of Canadian Art, pays tribute to the iconic watercraft as depicted through 200 years of Canadian art. Today, curator Anne Ewan joins me to talk about the book, The Macreath Canoe Collection, and the history of the canoe. Anne Ewan joined me via Zoom. I began the interview by asking Anne how she became involved with the Macreath Canoe Collection.
10: I think I met the Macreaths in about 2020, and I had borrowed paintings from them for exhibitions. And in 2022, we hosted an exhibition of their entire collection. They very generously emptied the walls of their house and gave them to us for a summer exhibition, which was turned out to be incredibly successful. People loved it. Loved it. And the irony of it for me is that the Macreaths, when they first got married, collected art. They didn't have any furniture. So all of a sudden, they're living in a house with a lot of furniture and no art for a summer. It was great. Anyway, that's how it all started. And we talked about a book at that time, and I'm not sure exactly why it didn't. We didn't fulfill the idea. But later on, we started talking about it again, and we thought, well, why not? Let's do a book. I think part of it was that people so enjoyed seeing this incredible collection, and the Macreaths have always been so generous about sharing, and they thought, well, you know, we're not going to have it on public walls all the time, so why don't we do a book? So with my co-writer, Rod Green and Grit and Scott Macreath, we sat down and pulled it off.
0: And there's 90 works in the book. Tell me about the criteria that guided the inclusion of the pieces.
10: Well, first of all, the collection spans approximately 200 years. And so it, you know, obviously has historic artists. It has contemporary artists. It represents the entire country. Works have been collected from coast to coast to coast. The collection shows the diversity of artistic ingenuity across the country. It's breathtaking, and it's very varied because of the different geography that it encompasses. So we wanted that to be shown.
0: Let's talk about the subject, the canoe. It's described as linking indigenous origins and commerce and national identity and with contemporary culture. How do the artworks in the book reflect, or maybe they challenge, some of those notions, that dual heritage of ingenuity and colonial history?
10: Well, I think, you know, interestingly, for generations, museums and colonial histories sort of have revealed the canoe as a primitive relic, and a sort of a primitive relic of the past. And I think that the current narrative is that, you know, we see it as a vehicle that actually encouraged and helped colonialism. If we didn't have the canoe, we probably would have stalled at the Atlantic Ocean as settlers. It was that incredible engineering feat of the indigenous people who created this canoe millennia prior to the arrival of colonialism that enabled the fur traders to navigate the country. And also, the geography of the land was held in the minds of the indigenous population. So had they not worked, or had the fur traders not worked well with the indigenous population, they wouldn't have known where to go. So it was a very interconnected relationship that happened. And sadly, a relationship that ended badly in the 20th century when indigenous populations were placed in residential schools. And interestingly, the same century that the canoe became the iconic symbol for Canada.
0: Which pieces in the book best illustrate the shift in how the canoe's been represented over time from, you know, a functional indigenous craft to what we now see as an emblem of our own modern culture?
10: The first piece in the collection is by John Halkett, and it's an 1820 watercolor.
0: You're listening to Ann Ewan on The Richard Krause Show. Find Canoe, a collection of Canadian art, wherever fine books are sold.
10: And it really defines what the voyagers were using at the time. The canoe that's represented is a Montreal canoe. In fact, the title of the work is called Montreal Canoe, with a distant view of the Otterhead Rock on Lake Superior. And it really reflects the use of the birch bark, a large birch bark canoe, by those individuals. And it combines sort of the culture within that rugged Canadian landscape, and of course the culture being the indigenous population and the traders. So when the country sort of left the 18th, 19th century, we moved toward Confederation and into the early 20th century, the way artists painted the canoe shifted from a tool of commerce to a vessel for exploration and romanticism, actually. The era reflects growing settler colonial desire to forge a distinct national identity, rooted obviously in the wilderness. It also highlights a historical contradiction with these paintings, often depicting the landscape as an empty, remote, uninhabited frontier, which is very interesting. And then you move into the early 20th century, and the canoe transforms again, the way it's interpreted, and it's interpreted as a symbol of leisure and sort of a reflection of personal desire to be in nature. And as people moved into cities, the canoe became almost a nostalgic vehicle for many, and is used to buy us now to reconnect with nature and reinforce its place as a cornerstone, I think, of modern Canadian mythology.
0: The book includes commentary on each and every piece that we see in the book. What approach did you take to writing those? There's, you know, biographical information, there's formal analysis, there's cultural context. Is it a mix of all those things?
10: Absolutely, yeah. It the book reveals both a visual and written account of the McCreeth art collection primarily. And it, as I said, it represents the entire country. It looks at the artists and the art, both from a curatorial perspective, but also from a sort of a layman's opportunity, if you will. Yeah, so it encompasses the whole thing.
0: And how does this collection and book differ from earlier treatments of the canoe in Canadian art history?
10: I think primarily because it's a single collection owned by a single family, and it's private. And, you know, the opportunity, you know, for us, and it's with profound gratitude that the, you know, McCreese are sharing this collection with the public via this printed material.
0: What do you hope people take away from it ultimately?
10: I hope everybody and all of your listeners will actually consider this a perfect gift, both to themselves and to anybody else. It's a great addition to a household, whether you love to paddle, whether you love to create, or perhaps you want to learn about Canadian history visually as opposed to in a written sense. I think that book is for people like that. And it's stunning, and it's available in September, October of this year. And I think it's going to be an item that's going to be cherished by many. I actually have bought 10. I'm giving them to it's going to be my Christmas present.
0: Don't
10: people.
0: Ruin it. Don't tell everyone now.
10: Well, they don't know who they are. So. I just want to give a little shout out to your travelers, your Ontario and Canadian travelers who might be listening to this. A portion of the McCreese collection is on view at the Canadian Canoe Museum in Peterborough. And there are 44 pieces from the original collection there to view. And also on display at that museum is a fine example of a Montreal canoe.
0: That was art curator, consultant, and author Anne Ewan on The Richard Krause Show. We were talking about the new book, Canoe, a collection of Canadian art, which is available now wherever fine books are sold. Check it out. It's a really, really beautiful book. Stay with me. Coming up next, I'll introduce you to Desmond Sean Ellington. He's currently playing Davis in the North American tour of the Alicia Keys hit musical, Hell's Kitchen. We will talk about how he started with the show off-Broadway, was an understudy for it on Broadway, and is now playing one of the lead roles. Stay with me.
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0: Welcome back, everyone. I'm Richard Krause, and thanks for being along for the ride today. I appreciate it. My guest today is Deadman Sean Ellington, currently playing Davis in the North American tour of Hell's Kitchen, the hit musical from 17-time Grammy Award-winning Alicia Keys, who was inspired by her life, her music, and her community. It's at the CAA Ed Mirvish Theatre in Toronto until October 25th. 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We talk about his start as a background vocalist for gospel and R&B artists before taking up musical theater and much more. Deadman Sean Ellington joined me via Zoom. You worked as a vocalist for gospel and R&B artists for a long time while you were living in Atlanta. What made you step off that stage and then on to the musical theater stage?
21: Well, I was introduced to theater while I was in Atlanta. Singing, being a vocalist, it was kind of like one of those things where, oh, you have a nice voice. You should go audition for the Christmas production of Black Nativity that they're doing there at the community theater. And I was like, oh, okay. And it was really like, oh, this is cool. But, you know, in my mind, I'm like, it's nothing I can like pursue or do because I didn't go to school for, you know, so forth and so on. So, each time I would do a production, you know, it would run for like a couple weeks or a month or something like that. It would lead to another one. And so I had these kind of like breadcrumbs of letting me know where I was headed because theater was not my background. Mm-hmm. I had never gone to see a Broadway show, going to New York, all of those things. I just knew what I saw on TV. That was it. Right. So it just wasn't a possibility for me because I just hadn't experienced it. And so I began to experience what theater was there in Atlanta at the Alliance Theater, which is one of my favorite houses to play. And so it wasn't until my 33rd birthday And we, you know, we call that our Jesus year. So like, that's when you like, you know, make a decision that's going to really like alter the direction of your life. That I took myself to New York for my birthday for the first time. And I saw the show Chicago. That was my first Broadway show that I saw. And it was while I was there that it clicked. This is what I'm going to do.
0: You were an understudy on Hamilton, which mm-hmm. you say was kind of like your university. It was sort of yes. like where you learned a lot. What did you learn there mm-hmm. that helped you when you moved over to Hell's Kitchen?
21: That's where I learned storytelling. That's where I learned becoming a character. I was an understudy for Burr, Washington, and Mulligan Madison, which are all totally different characters. And I was like, if I can do Hamilton, if I can learn to be Burr and then turn around and be Washington, turn around and be, if I can do this, once I leave here, I can do anything. And that was the attitude that I took. And damn it, I wasn't right.
0: You play Davis now in Hell's Kitchen. You understudied Davis for a while on Broadway, right? So yeah. Tell me what the difference is between covering a role versus, you know, originating it and leading it every night.
21: Shout out to all the amazing understudies, swings, covers.
0: Yep.
21: On stage and off stage, because we have to, you know, multiple parts, you know, multiple roles, have to be able to be ready to go on at a moment's notice. So Hell's Kitchen was my Broadway debut, and my actual debut in the show was a mid-show swing on.
0: So someone gets sick in the first act or something, and then
21: yes.
0: you have to go on. Wow.
21: Our lead, and of course it's early on in the show, and as we know, when a show first opens, like swings, covers, we don't get a lot of attention at that point because we, you know, the principals, the leads are getting ready to, you know, so the focus is really on them. So, I didn't even have costumes ready because it was that early on. And our lead got sick, in act one, and it was 5 minutes to places for act two where I get a knock at the door. And they're like, Desmond, you have to go on.
0: You're listening to Desmond Sean Ellington on The Richard Krause Show. See him in Hell's Kitchen at the CAA Ed Mirvish Theater in Toronto until October 25th. 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
21: I remember wardrobe, audio, there, everybody whizzing around. I felt like Cinderella getting ready for the ball because everybody's whizzing around me putting, does this fit? Okay, try this on, put this shirt on. Okay. And then the other swings in the show, they were with me running lines with me as they were biking me up and just the, and that's one thing I love about theater is that you really find community. I went on and I got to play opposite Shoshana Bean, Tony Award winning now Shoshana Bean, you know, so just that was an incredible time. But being an understudy and having to really, if I can just say it like I want to say it, you know, we keep the curtain up,
0: yes.
21: You know, basically we keep the curtain up. If the lead goes out, we go on to make sure we don't have to refund thousands of tickets. Right. You know what I'm saying? And so because that is the main goal, we don't get a lot of reps at the role. We don't get a lot of time in the role. And as we know, the more you do something, the better you're at, you know, the more you discover. So little things like the nuances of the character and stuff like that, we don't really get to find in ourselves because it could be a month before you play the role again. So being a lead now in this role, I've really been able to find who Davis is to me. Mm. What does it mean to play an absentee father? Of a biracial daughter who, you know, what does that mean? What does that look like, to not make him the villain, you know, to make him actually, he's a human being. Like, how do I show to the people who come who already are, you know, have bad feelings about this absentee father because why aren't you there for your daughter? You know, like to be able to play the role and figure out how to have people say, oh, but I see the humanity in him. I see he's flawed. Yes. He's unreliable. I kind of hate you right now, but I understand. Mm-hmm. And so that's to me, the joy of acting is to take a character who ultimately, you know, might have a bad reputation, a negative, you know, energy or response to them. And at the end of the day, have people say, but I understand. I don't like it, but I get it. Cause that's what we do. We're actors. We're mirrors. We're, you know, we show our people, you know, we allow ourselves to be mirrors so the audience can see themselves or, well, I know someone just like that. Or I've had people say, you remind me of my baby daddy or my ex. And, you know, oh, you know, that type of thing. So that's definitely been fun of taking over the role and making it mine. And even in the rehearsal process, to be able to have our director, you know, the Michael Greif of Rent and, you know, to say, hey, this role is yours now. So what do you, you know, as an understudy for most of my career, to have someone trust me and trust my opinion and my perspective to say, so what do you want to bring to this role? What an honor, you know, what a precious gift. Whereas before, as an understudy, you have to do it, you know, like the show has been set, like the person who you're covering. So that's been an amazing process and journey this far. So
0: that was Desmond Sean Ellington on The Richard Krause Show. See him in Hell's Kitchen at the CAA Ed Mervish Theater in Toronto until October 25th. Check Mervish.com for more details. Big thanks to Sean for coming by and telling us all about his fascinating career. Big thanks to art curator, consultant, and author Anne Ewan. Find her book, Canoe, A Collection of Canadian Art, wherever you buy fine books. And a big thanks to Greg Hudson for coming by and filling us in about his memoir, The Missionary, a memoir of superheroes, sin, and saving souls for the Mormon Church. Of course, my biggest thanks goes to you for listening. I'm Richard Krause. Stay happy, stay safe, stay weird, and we'll talk again soon.
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24: In the National Newsroom of the Canadian Press, I'm Lisa Laporte. Prime Minister Mark Carney is set to meet with French President Emmanuel Macron tomorrow off the coast of Newfoundland and Labrador. They're set to meet in the French territory of Saint-Pierre-et-Miquelon, an archipelago that is 20 kilometers off the southern coast of Newfoundland. The meeting comes as Canada and the European Union are in talks to create a tighter alliance amid ongoing animosity with the U.S. and President Donald Trump. Carney, meantime, met with his Liberal caucus in Ottawa again today as MPs prepare to return to the House of Commons next week. Several MPs said they expect the pace to be fast at the fall sitting of Parliament. Defense Minister David McGuinty commented today on a new agreement between the U.S. and Denmark. His comments come after U.S. President Donald Trump announced the country's deal to boost its military presence in Greenland while keeping the island under Danish control.
25: It's encouraging. It's encouraging that the United States has found an agreement with Greenland. It's encouraging that they found a way forward together to protect that particular flank. It's encouraging that the NATO members understand that the Arctic is part and parcel of NATO responsibilities as well.
24: The deal comes following months of threats by Trump that the U.S. might take the island by force from his NATO ally. A new lawsuit claims four AI developers agreed to a coordinated shutdown effort.
2: The lawsuit claims leading AI companies made an illegal deal to slow the pace of development. The lawsuit names Anthropic, OpenAI, SpaceX AI, and Google. It alleges they agreed to coordinate slowdown efforts and that doing so reduces the value consumers get for paid AI subscriptions. The four named plaintiffs all pay for AI subscriptions. The lawsuit says on September 12th, Anthropic CEO Dario Amodei published an essay urging industry-wide cooperation on decelerating advancements in favor of enhanced safety measures. It says the leaders of the four companies publicly responded in agreement. Representatives for those companies have not commented. I'm Mike Hempen.
24: And a diver bitten by a shark earlier this week off the coast of Quebec remains in hospital but is in stable condition.
3: His colleague at the local diving center has told the Canadian Press the injured diver has multiple cuts and was a dive master in training. The diver was taken to hospital on Wednesday after being bitten by a great white shark off Percy, Quebec, on the eastern tip of the Gaspésie Peninsula. The colleague says the attack happened in a rather sneaky way, and the company has suspended all diving activities for the rest of the season as a precaution. Naira Ahmed, The Canadian Press.
24: This is The Canadian Press. In sports, Chad Kelly and the Toronto Argonauts are headed to the CFL playoffs. Kelly threw two touchdown passes today as Toronto held on for a 24-19 win over the Edmonton Elks. The Toronto Blue Jays and Rangers are at play this hour in Texas in Major League Baseball action. Canada has officially punched its ticket for the Davis Cup Final Eight in November. Montreal's Felix Auger-Aliassime clinched Canada's spot in the year-end team tournament, storming back to beat world number three Arthur Rinderneck in three sets today to win the best of five second round qualifier 3-1 against France at the Videotron Center. 6'7" center Camilla Borkowska has signed a developmental contract with the Toronto Tempo. She's a member of the Polish senior national team and has been since 2020. And the NHL's preseason is officially underway this evening. From the Canadian Press, I'm Lisa Laporte.
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7: Taking a look at your weather forecast, we'll see cloudy skies with 40% chance of showers and a low of 12 overnight. Those showers will be clearing up into the morning, then sunny skies later in the afternoon, reaching a high of 20. Monday, a mix of sun and cloud with a high of 18. And Tuesday, cloudy and a high of 19.
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10: Coming up on October 26th, we will go to the polls. I'm encouraging everyone to go. We have such low voter turnout. That's a whole other topic, but let's do it. Let's encourage others who haven't voted before to get there. Municipal elections, so important. It's the stuff that affects you every single day. Our next guest, however, isn't going to be too nervous on the 26th because she has already been acclaimed to become mayor once again of West Lincoln. Despite that, she's still fighting for the job, putting in the work. Welcoming back to the show now, West Lincoln Mayor Cheryl Ganan. Good morning.
26: Good morning, Steph. How are you?
10: I'm good. Thank you for being here, Mayor.
26: Oh, I'm happy to be here. Okay. Happy that I'm not campaigning, actually, I will tell you. As I'm looking at, you know, the ups and downs with weather and the kind of calendar that is so filled up that I'm thinking, wow, I didn't realize what a benefit this was going to be. So
10: yeah, it is. And at the same time, I understand you're still, you know, doing some stuff and reaching out to the community that, you know, even though you don't want to campaign, you would have welcomed that challenge.
26: Well, I was ready. I certainly didn't expect an acclamation. I think that that's not something that's been very normal at all in our area of Niagara. And so I was ready. I had ordered brochures, but asked them not to print them right away. I didn't really want them in my house, those boxes and boxes of brochures. I had signs that were in the garage, ready and waiting. But I also didn't over-order. I sort of, you know, how long will it take to get more? I worked with a local company and was well-prepared. Interestingly enough, I was able to repurpose the brochures. And so because that afternoon when the nomination period closed and I knew I had been acclaimed, I reached out right away and said, you know, about printing those, can we change the front a little bit? and so instead of vote to reelect it, I have a message of thanks and gratitude to the community on the front of those. So the next question was, and I think what you're alluding to is how to get them out.
10: Yeah.
26: And so I called a team meeting and, you know, people came out and people who couldn't come sent messages, happy to help, happy to help. And then I looked at the group of people and I looked at the cost of gas these days, and we're such a huge municipality. I decided that I should bear the brunt of those costs and not ask people to do that. So we did put them out through Canada Post. And you know, instead of knocking on doors. But that doesn't mean that I'm not out and about. And so I carry some with me when I meet people who don't seem to know, or people who don't know me. Yesterday, you know, I was in the grocery store, brand new employee, brand new to town. And she said to me, oh, you look kind of dressed up. You know, have you been somewhere special today? And so then I explained who I was. And then she was all apologetic. And it was like, well, I know we have new people in town who, you know, may know a name but may not recognize me. And so I'm sort of carrying those with me. Always have a few on hand at all the events that are going on in our municipality. The worry is that people, I heard you talking first of all about voter turnout. And West Lincoln in 2022 had the highest voter turnout, well over 45%, you know, in all of Niagara, and even some of our commuting, you know, neighboring municipalities, because we also border Haldimand and Hamilton. You know, we beat them all, but it was a contentious election, and it was a full slate of candidates in every category. And so people do need to get out. So my worry now is what's going to happen to our turnout when we don't have an election for mayor.
10: Yeah.
26: And we have a couple of councillors who are also acclaimed. We have races in two of our wards. But, you know, people who live in the town of Smithville themselves, they're going to come and vote for a school board trustee. So we're really worried about making sure that people realize it still is important for them to get out and vote.
10: It certainly is.
26: And that they're not going to vote for a mayor when they get there. You know, it's really tricky because the messaging is difficult. We don't have a local newspaper. You know, we're dependent upon News Now that comes out of Grimsby, and also another newspaper that comes out of sort of the Port Colborne, Waynefleet area that hits some of our outlying residents. And so I did put an ad in there as well, a thank you to the public, making sure that people sort of see a picture and a face and realize, oh, okay, this is a done deal, because we don't want people upset when they get to, you know, the ballot box and find out that they don't get to vote for a mayor. So spreading the word has been really important. And I appreciate this opportunity this morning, too, because, you know, not everybody gets a newspaper. Not everybody reads what comes. Sometimes even flyers that come end up in recycling bins, right, without being read. So I'm happy to have this other avenue, Steph, to make sure that people understand what's going on.
10: Okay. We're doing what we can.
26: It is a bit unusual.
10: It is unusual. Well, we have our live election coverage as well, and we continue to talk about it. I do want to ask you, Mayor, of course, you've been the mayor for, you know, you did your first term and you were on council before that. This is going to be a little bit different this time around because of the change in the regional council structure, right? Now only the mayors are going to be sitting there. So how do you see those changes coming about? And I also understand that you've joined voices with other mayors in Niagara with concerns about the strong chair powers.
26: very much so. We're just hoping that democracy prevails. You know, the mayors who end up there, and I'm watching those races very carefully too, to see, you know, who will be sitting at that table when there only are 12 of us. So I've been, you know, very engaged in reading the literature that others are putting out as well, because it's going to make a difference to how we stand moving forward. Strong chair powers, we were hoping, and the letter that we sent to the minister's office really followed up on an engagement we had at AMO, where we were hoping to suggest that those powers mainly be used on very large, all-encompassing regional issues, one of them being budget, for example, that we, you know, we follow the strong mayor process that was used in most of our budgets the last time, and that we really sort of engage each other in those discussions appropriately, and that those discussions are respected by the person who is appointed to the chair. It's a very different scenario. And then moving forward, of course, there's also, you know, the question of at the regional level, we've not yet decided, you know, how the committee structure is going to work. So I'm looking at that from this perspective now, sort of looking at my timetabling moving forward. September is very busy, and I'm happy that I'm not having to try to fit door knocking in as well. But even at that, as we move forward and there are no longer regional elected councillors, you know, people elected at large, who have done so much work in the region, I really wonder how we're going to cover all of that and still maintain, you know, the people's voice, which is what the mayors will represent alone this time. It's easy to say, well, staff will look after a lot of things, and that's true, but we want to make sure that each of our municipalities, that their influences and their needs are heard and met. And additionally, you know, we have some overall regional decision making that needs to be done. So, yeah, I don't have any of those answers. I'm watching anxiously to see who's going to be there at that table with me. Hopefully a couple of women. You know, there are some strong women candidates, as well as some people who have been dedicated at the region already who are running. And then there are some new people out there that have great ideas and new thoughts. So I'm anxious to see how this plays out.
10: Yeah, it's going to be exciting. I mean, it's interesting, you know, you talk about West Lincoln, you being acclaimed there, but then you have these other places where, you know, mayors have decided not to run. So we're going to get a new mayor, right? Like
26: it's going to be somebody new no matter what.
10: It's going to be somebody
26: exactly.
10: new no matter what, which is very exciting. We're talking to West Lincoln Mayor Cheryl Ganen this morning. Also, just wanted to ask you about, we're talking about the changes on the regional level. Do you anticipate this is going to be a lot more time, you know, instead of sharing the load with many more councillors? You know, I think about the workload that's now going to be on all of you.
26: Yeah, I'm wondering about that, too, believe me. But you know, in my own situation, being a repeating mayor, I actually now know exactly how things will run here at home in West Lincoln. We have great staff in place. You know, they do what they do. They pick up the slack for each other. I mean, I'm feeling confident that things will continue if I'm not here every day in the office. We've had a really good council. Most of them look like, you know, there's a good chance. Two are coming back for sure. We have two incumbents that very likely, you know, stand a good chance of being reelected. And then we'll have a couple of new people here as well. So I'm sort of looking at sharing that workload here and then looking at the region and saying, okay, what will we pick up? What will I need to be doing? I see that some of the smaller committees, and I don't mean less important by smaller, but I see some of the things that when things are going well and you can expand and have, you know, a committee to look at a specific topic, you know, a women's committee, for example, you know, maybe that is condensed somehow into corporate services, or, you know, that some of those bodies, those smaller bodies that have been doing good work, they get somehow incorporated under a larger umbrella. And maybe we have longer meetings, but fewer of them, you know, moving forward. I don't know. I'm just trying to figure in my own head, of course, how we can best handle that workload and not make it impossible for people to be able to, you know, to actually achieve good things happening in Niagara. So it's a big question mark.
10: Yeah.
26: It really is right now. I think there'll be lots and lots of meetings after this election as we establish the format and the procedural bylaws and things like that will help us get through the next little while. But it's going to be a change, absolutely.
10: Absolutely.
26: And is it a better change? We'll see, I guess. I'm hoping so.
10: Right.
26: But, it wasn't our decision. And so we have to make the best of it and deal with it how we can.
10: Definitely. On my last roundtable roadtrip, Mayor, I didn't get to see you. I hope next time I come to West Lincoln to be able to interview you in person. I appreciate you taking some time to join the show.
26: Okay, well, hopefully you'll come back around and I will make myself available.
10: Anytime.
26: Great to see you in person,
10: too. Absolutely. Okay. All right. Congratulations. Thank you so much.
26: Thank you.
10: That's West Lincoln Mayor, acclaimed Mayor Cheryl Gannon. No contenders coming to go against her. And of course, you heard there, she's happy to not campaign, but still open to hearing from residents.
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0: certified financial planner, Brandon Curry, in studio. Hey, Brandon.
1: How's it going?
0: Good. How are you?
1: Great, great.
0: Good to see you again. Okay, so last week we talked a little bit about starting investing and when we should do that, how we should do that, some thoughts on that. We're going to talk about DIY platforms. So a lot of people have probably seen them. Instead of having an advisor make the decisions, you're making the decisions. And the advertisements on these, the hook is that we could save money, right? We're not going to give you as much money as if we do it ourselves. So we'll just start with the basics. Like, what is exactly a DIY investing platform? Like, how does it differ from what you're doing?
1: So, like, it doesn't necessarily, you don't get any access to anything different than what I could do. The one thing that our firm does, and we have a full-time, for example, just our firm, many firms do, have a full-time analyst. So our analyst's job, all they do is just sit there, watch the markets, and then compare different, you know, product stocks, bonds that you could purchase. And the one thing that like the advisors do is we take that knowledge along with all the, you know, the conferences we go to and the webinars that we're on, and we decide where to direct your money based on your risk profile, which we covered last week. The big thing is on a DIY platform like Wealthsimple, Robinhood, whatever, there's a couple things that you need to know. So basically, if it doesn't cost you to do anything, then 9 times out of 10, you're the product or you're the service, right? If it's anything, like look at Facebook, for example, it's free. Well, it's free for a reason because they get your data.
0: Sure.
1: Right? And so on the DIY platforms, if they don't charge you to trade, it's called deal flow. So basically, Warren Buffett really raised the alarm on this before Robinhood went public. And basically what they do this is in nanoseconds. So you place a trade for, let's say, BlackBerry as an example.
0: Great stock, by the way. Everybody should
1: actually
0: be.
1: Actually, it's up.
0: I saw
1: up.
0: That.
1: I'm doing well on that one. It basically in nanoseconds, Robinhood doesn't do any trade.

0: trading. So they take all your trades and they sell it off to a broker. Right? And so they do the trades for you. So what's supposed to happen is they don't know what you bought. Right? But what has happened in the past, some of these large brokerages, what they do is they're like, oh, we have a massive flow of people buying BlackBerry. Well, we should be at what's going on. Like, this is all done in seconds through AI. And so they're getting your trade and placing your trade, and they know what you've purchased before. And so that could artificially affect the price. Mm-hmm. The other thing that happens is I take the emotion out of it. So COVID is a prime example. Between middle of February of 2020 to the end of March of 2020, the market dropped over 30%. Every single client except for two, took my advice and stayed in the, in their investments. Well, what had happened by June of that year, fully recovered, and by the end of December, we all know what happened with the markets. They were absolutely on fire. Mm-hmm. So, a lot of analysis has been done. So basically,
1: yeah. So assuming, of course, as a certified financial planner, you're going to say to me, you need a person doing this, right? Get a CFP, but you've got numbers for us.
0: I've got numbers. So basically over the last 40 years, so since 1986, if someone would have invested $10,000 in January of 1986, and didn't touch it, just left it there. And we're talking just moderate balanced growth, that $10,000 would be worth $317,576 today. Now, if someone else was doing it and they were emotional on their investments, meaning every time the market dropped, they sold and tried to time the market to get back in. Mm-hmm. So let's just assume they missed, because of that, because you work a full-time job, they missed the 10 best days out of the last 40 years. So the 10 best bounce back. So instead of 317,576, that amount would have been 148,629. So it is more than 50% less than if you just would have stayed invested.
1: Sure.
0: And taken the emotion out of it. So because if the strategy and that company was sound when you purchased the product or the stock or the bond, then it should still weather the storm and be able to rebound in the long run. And that's what you actually have to go with. And people in general, they just don't do that.
1: Okay, so we're talking to certified financial planner Brandon Curry, Sierra Smith Financial. This is your money series. We're talking about DIY investing. Now, let's just imagine somebody did that. They say, you know what? I'm not going to be emotional. I'm not going to take my money out every time something happens. You know, I'm young. I understand it's a long game. Is it still comparable to do a DIY?
0: I can't say that there are people out there that are not, you know, really good at it. I'll never, ever say that. I mean, some people, that's their passion outside of their full-time job. Mm-hmm. I don't know how they effectively do it, but some do it. And I won't take that away from people. The big issue is that there's a gentleman on LinkedIn called Greg Keith. He's a CFP. He posted a couple different things. And working with an advisor, the big thing is, in retirement, how you draw your money from which account and why.
1: Yeah.
0: Completely can reduce and drastically reduce the tax exposure that you have. On top of that, so there's a stat right now. Wealthsimple in Canada, the FHSA, so the First Home Savings Account, Wealthsimple and another DIY platform, I can't remember it right now, have around 90% of the first home savings accounts that are opened in Canada, right? So that's a huge share. Mm-hmm. The problem is when you dive deep into the numbers on that, they're not maxing it out every single year.
1: Okay. So that's telling us young people are very interested in these platforms.
0: Which is great, but they're not using the product properly. So what they don't know is in the first home savings account, the maximum you could ever roll over is $8,000 to the following year. Mm-hmm. And so if you don't keep maxing it out every single year or come close, it's very probable that by year 3 and 4, you've completely lost your FHSA room because it's only $8,000 a year, maximum $40,000 lifetime. And so you can very easily, so what I typically do when I'm dealing with a young person is I go, okay, do you have a full, you know, $4,000 to $8,000 to invest right now? The answer is usually no. And then I go, okay, let's open up a savings account for you. Let's invest it as per normal. So you're used to contributing.
1: That money is coming out.
0: Correct. You know, it's out of sight, out of mind. And then when we build up enough of a nest egg to actually make an initial investment, that's when I will open up the FHSA, because it's when you open it up is when the ticker starts to tick.
1: Mm-hmm.
0: And there's also a 15-year time horizon to use that money. So if you don't do it properly, you can completely lose the benefit of the FHSA. So that's just one example.
1: Right. So there's probably a lot of those. I think the big thing here is like the amount of money you get. Now, obviously, when you work with a financial planner, it's not like you're going to send me a bill and I'm going to pay you for your services. You're making money on whatever it is that I give. Are those rates comparable on the DIY platforms and on what financial planners get?
0: That's a really great question. So,
1: don't be so surprised.
0: I'm not. But basically, what it is yes and no. So they are comparable. So basically, if you're buying any mutual funds or ETFs, there's usually fees in associated with that. However, when, you know, if it's a per trade, and you do a lot of trades, well, it might end up being more than what you actually would be paying a financial planner.
1: Sure.
0: The third is they don't do any financial plans, so they won't do a full-blown financial plan for you or tax advice or estate planning. Those are your big ones. There's also a couple of other DIY platforms that have embedded fees that, you know, you get a service fee and a withdrawal fee and this fee and that fee. So when you add it all up, it's actually the same. It's kind of like the equivalency I like to say is everyone thought they were going to save money when they started streaming, but you have no idea how many people I sit down and review their streaming subscriptions, and it's more than a code.
1: And you find that I have their passwords and their logins.
0: And that's why I stream off of my neighbor.
1: That's it. Right. That's exactly the way it is. What's the difference between a financial planner and a wealth advisor? Are those different things?
0: Legally, they are.
1: Okay.
0: Yes. So basically a certified financial planner has a CFP after their name. So that's governed by a third body, which is FP Canada, and I have to submit CE credits, and I have to submit different regulations. I'm fiduciary, so I have to adhere to, you know, compliance guidelines that are separate to my license. A wealth advisor is a bit more generic of a term. The province of Ontario did come through with, naming legislation. I don't think it's strong enough, to be honest. But a wealth advisor can just be someone with just a license, not necessarily a designation or an education in the actual field. But they're licensed and they're managing wealth, so they are an advisor of wealth. So that's legal, but it's not necessarily the same training as a certified financial planner or a chartered life underwriter, etc.
1: Interesting stuff. As always, Brandon, thanks for coming in this morning.
0: Thanks for having me.
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2: Taking a look at your weather forecast, we'll see cloudy skies with 40% chance of showers and a low of 12 overnight. Those showers will be clearing up into the morning, then sunny skies later in the afternoon, reaching a high of 20. Monday, a mix of sun and cloud with a high of 18, and Tuesday, cloudy and a high of 19.
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1: 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Hey, Brandon.
0: How's it going?
1: Good. How are you?
0: Great, great.
1: Good to see you again. Okay, so last week we talked a little bit about starting investing and when we should do that, how we should do that, some thoughts on that. We're going to talk about DIY platforms. So a lot of people have probably seen them. Instead of having an advisor make the decisions, you're making the decisions. And the advertisements on these, the hook is that we could save money, right? We're not going to give you as much money as if we do it ourselves. So we'll just start with the basics. Like, what is exactly a DIY investing platform? Like, how does it differ from what you're doing?
0: So, like, it doesn't necessarily, you don't get any access to anything different than what I could do. The one thing that our firm does, and we have a full-time, for example, just our firm, many firms do, have a full-time analyst. So our analyst's job, all they do is just sit there, watch the markets, and then compare different, you know, product stocks, bonds that you could purchase. And the one thing that, like, the advisors do is we take that knowledge along with all the, you know, the conferences we go to and the webinars that we're on, and we decide where to direct your money based on your risk profile, which we covered last week. the big thing is on a DIY platform like Wealthsimple, Robinhood, whatever. There's a couple things that you need to know. So basically, if it doesn't cost you to do anything, then 9 times out of 10, you're the product or you're the service, right? If it's anything, like look at Facebook, for example, it's free. Well, it's free for a reason because they get your data.
1: Sure.
0: Right? And so on the DIY platforms, if they don't cost you, charge you to trade, it's called deal flow. So basically, Warren Buffett really raised the alarm on this when before Robinhood went public. And basically what they do, this is in nanoseconds. So you place a trade for, let's say, BlackBerry as an example.
1: Great stock, by the way. Everybody should
0: actually
1: be.
0: Actually, it's up. It's up. I'm doing well on that one. It basically, in nanoseconds, Robinhood doesn't do any trading. So they take all your trades and they sell it off to a broker. Right? And so they do the trades for you. So what's supposed to happen is they don't know what you bought. Right? But what has happened in the past, some of these large brokerages, what they do is they're like, oh, we have a massive flow of people buying BlackBerry. Well, we should be at what's going on. Like, this is all done in seconds through AI. And so they're getting your trade and placing your trade, and they know what you've purchased before. And so that could artificially affect the price.
1: Mm-hmm.
0: The other thing that happens is I take the emotion out of it. So COVID is a prime example. Between middle of February of 2020 to the end of March of 2020, the market dropped over 30%. Every single client except for two, took my advice and stayed in their investments. Well, what had happened by June of that year, fully recovered, and by the end of December, we all know what happened with the markets. They were absolutely on fire.
1: Mm-hmm.
0: So, a lot of analysis has been done. So basically,
1: assuming, of course, as a certified financial planner, you're going to say to me, you need a person doing this, right? Get a CFP, but you've got numbers for us.
0: I've got numbers. So basically, over the last 40 years, so since 1986, if someone would have invested $10,000 in January of 1986, and didn't touch it, just left it there, and we're talking just moderate balanced growth, that $10,000 would be worth $317,576 today. Now, if someone else was doing it and they were emotional on their investments, meaning every time the market dropped, they sold and tried to time the market to get back in.
1: Mm-hmm.
0: So let's just assume they missed, because of that, because you work a full-time job, they missed the 10 best days out of the last 40 years. So the 10 best bounce back. So instead of 317,576, that amount would have been 148,629. So it is more than 50% less than if you just would have stayed invested.
1: Sure.
0: And taken the emotion out of it. So because if the strategy and that company was sound when you purchased the product or the stock or the bond, then it should still weather the storm and be able to rebound in the long run. And that's what you actually have to go with. And people in general, they just don't do that.
1: Okay, so we're talking to certified financial planner Brandon Curry, Sierra Smith Financial. This is your money series. We're talking about DIY investing. Now, let's just imagine somebody did that. They say, you know what? I'm not going to be emotional. I'm not going to take my money out every time something happens. You know, I'm young. I understand it's a long game. Is it still comparable to do a DIY?
0: I can't say that there are people out there that are not, you know, really good at it. I'll never, ever say that. I mean, some people, that's their passion outside of their full-time job.
1: Mm-hmm.
0: I don't know how they effectively do it, but they you know, some do it. And I won't take that away from people. The big issue is that there's a gentleman on LinkedIn called Greg Keith. He's a CFP. He posted a couple different things. And working with an advisor, the big thing is, in retirement, how you draw your money from which account and why.
1: Yeah.
0: Completely can reduce and drastically reduce the tax exposure that you have. On top of that, so there's a stat right now. Wealthsimple in Canada, the FHSA, so the First Home Savings Account, Wealthsimple and another DIY platform, I can't remember it right now, have around 90% of the first home savings accounts that are opened in Canada. right? So that's a huge share.
1: Mm-hmm.
0: The problem is when you dive deep into the numbers on that, they're not maxing it out every single year.
1: Okay. So that's telling us young people are very interested in these platforms.
0: Which is great, but they're not using the product properly. So what they don't know is in the first home savings account, the maximum you can ever roll over is $8,000 to the following year.
1: Mm-hmm.
0: And so if you don't keep maxing it out every single year or come close, it's very probable that by year 3 and 4, you've completely lost your FHSA room because it's only $8,000 a year, maximum $40,000 lifetime. And so you can very easily, so what I typically do when I'm dealing with a young person is I go, okay, do you have a full, you know, $4,000 to $8,000 to invest right now? The answer is usually no. And then I go, okay, let's open up a savings account for you. Let's invest it as per normal. So you're used to contributing.
1: That money is coming out.
0: Correct. You know, it's out of sight, out of mind. And then when we build up enough of a nest egg to actually make an initial investment, that's when I will open up the FHSA, because it's when you open it up is when the ticker starts to tick.
1: Mm-hmm.
0: And there's also a 15-year time horizon to use that money. So if you don't do it properly, you can completely lose the benefit of the FHSA. So that's just one example.
1: Right, right. So there's probably a lot of those. I think the big thing here is like the amount of money you get. Now, obviously, when you work with a financial planner, it's not like you're going to send me a bill and I'm going to pay you for your services. You're making money on whatever it is that I give. Are those rates comparable on the DIY platforms and on what financial planners get?
0: That's a really great question. So,
1: don't be so surprised.
0: I'm not. But basically, what it is yes and no. So they are comparable. So basically, if you're buying any mutual funds or ETFs, there's usually fees in associated with that. However, when, you know, if it's a per trade, and you do a lot of trades, well, it might end up being more than what you actually would be paying a financial planner.
1: Sure.
0: The third is they don't do any financial plans, so they won't do a full-blown financial plan for you or tax advice or estate planning. And yeah, those are your big ones. There's also a couple of other DIY platforms that have embedded fees that, you know, you get a service fee and a withdrawal fee and this fee and that fee. So when you add it all up, it's actually the same. It's kind of like the equivalency I like to say is everyone thought they were going to save money when they started streaming, but you have no idea how many people I sit down and review their streaming subscriptions, and it's more than a Kojiko.
1: And you find that I have their passwords and their logins.
0: And that's why I stream off of my neighbor.
1: That's it.
0: Right.
1: That's exactly the way it is. What's the difference between a financial planner and a wealth advisor? Are those different things?
0: Legally, they are.
1: Okay.
0: Yes. So basically, a certified financial planner has a CFP after their name. So that's governed by a third body, which is FP Canada, and I have to submit CE credits, and I have to submit different regulations. I'm fiduciary, so I have to adhere to, you know, compliance guidelines that are separate to my license. A wealth advisor is a bit more generic of a term. The province of Ontario did come through with, you know, naming legislation. I don't think it's strong enough, to be honest. But a wealth advisor can just be someone with just a license, not necessarily a designation or an education in the actual field. But they're licensed and they're managing wealth, so they are an advisor of wealth. So that's legal, but it's not necessarily the same training as a certified financial planner or a chartered life underwriter, etc.
1: Interesting stuff. As always, Brandon, thanks for coming in this morning.
0: Thanks for having me.
1: Brandon Curry, certified financial planner, Sierra Smith Financial.
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1: From August, the Federal Reserve Board in the U.S. making changes to the interest rate and that big investment summit. Lots of business news to go over with Professor Marvin Ryder. Good morning, Professor.
25: Good morning, Steph.
1: Always great to chat with you. Let's start with those inflation numbers. We always want to keep an eye on this to see how much more we're paying. It feels like a lot, but looks like it's unchanged.
25: Yeah, it does feel, I understand it does feel like a lot to people, and that's one of the problems when you get to be a certain age. You can remember, I remember when an ice cream cone used to cost, and so it really, our current numbers aren't that bad. Now, inflation in the month of August was 3%. That's what it was in July, so it was unchanged from one month to the other. But that also includes the impact of gasoline. Gasoline had the biggest impact on the inflation numbers. Gasoline is up 25% compared to a year ago. We don't think that's a permanent increase. We think that may fall back to something more reasonable when and if this war with Iran ever ends. So we take a look at what's called core inflation, where you strip away these volatile elements, and that's running more like the 2.2%, which is where we want it to be. One other little bit of news out of the inflation was that food inflation in the month of August dropped below 3%. It was running at 2.8%, which is lower than the general inflation. And just as another footnote, U.S. inflation has been running at 3.4%. So our inflation in Canada is lower than what they're experiencing south of the border.
1: All right, let's talk south of the border, because a change made by the U.S. Federal Reserve Board was very surprising to many.
25: Well, it was surprising, and that's why I highlighted the inflation data. American inflation has been running a little higher, and traditionally, when inflation starts to run a little higher, the central bank raises interest rates. That makes money a little more expensive and maybe causes people to maybe not spend quite as much and has that impact. So yesterday, the U.S. Federal Reserve Board met and surprised us all by increasing their prime interest rate by 0.25% or a quarter of a percent. Now, their prime rate is running at 3.75%. In Canada, ours is running at 2.25%. So, wow, 3.75%, a lot more expensive to borrow money south of the border. They have a relatively new chair of this Federal Reserve Board, and he surprised us further, Mr. Warsh, by saying that before the end of the year, there may be another quarter of a percent increase, taking their interest rates to 4%. This is a little surprising. Now, they only have two more meetings. They'll have one in December, and I think they have one in early November. But when they made this announcement yesterday, the U.S. stock market responded by falling over 600 points. That, of course, doesn't make a lot of people happy. And in particularly, it upset somebody you might know and love named Donald Trump.
1: Maybe not love.
25: This isn't what I was expecting at all. When I appointed you there, I wanted you to cut interest rates. What are you doing here? And, of course, this is when Mr. Trump begins to muse about firing him, but he can't do that. That's not a power that he has. In Canada, we next look at interest rates at October 28th. We're not expecting an increase. We're expecting them to stay unchanged yet again, but it does tell you that if they move, they're not likely going to move down. They're more likely to move up.
1: Ooh, okay. Let's talk about this big investment summit in Toronto, widely being hailed as a giant success. So how do you see it, Professor?
25: Well, it's a success for a couple of reasons. First, it's the first time we've ever done something like this. And we had sort of just relied on the world to discover how wonderful Canada is as a place to invest money. And using that strategy, we were getting about $90 billion of investment every year. Mark Carney said a year ago that he'd like to see that number double to $200 billion a year, or $1 trillion over 5 years. So this summit that was held wasn't just people standing around saying, oh, Canada's a great place to invest, Canada's a great place to invest. It was more like an episode of Dragon's Den or Shark Tank, in which provinces in particular pitched projects, 167 different projects that they were seeking for investments. Now, there were protesters, and those protesters said, oh, we don't want CEOs, you know, dominating this landscape. But the biggest group of people who were represented at this conference were pension funds. People who manage pension funds sit on billions and billions and billions of dollars that have to be invested somewhere to generate the returns necessary to pay those pensions. And we pitched everything from airport expansions, port expansions, pipelines, AI investment, energy, critical minerals, 167 of those projects. Now, no one expected deals to be signed in one day. When you start talking about numbers,
1: well,
25: at that
1: except
25: size,
1: for conservative federal leader Pierre Poilievre, but other than that, maybe.
25: Yes, other than Pierre Poilievre. But no, when you talk numbers that size, it just doesn't happen that quickly. But we think this is going to set the stage for some announcements over the next 3 to 6 months. And in particular, money coming into Canada from someplace other than the United States. Normally, half of our investment in Canada is from south of the border. We'd sure love to see some of this coming out of the European Union. And then, of course, what happened next, Mr. Carney took off from his conference, flew to Europe, and then yesterday at a meeting, the president of the European Union said they were going to begin talking to Canada about something called associate status with the European Union. Never been done before. I'm not even sure that's defined anywhere in their constitution. But it shows something about how the world is responding to Canada. And, of course, guess who was upset? Donald Trump heard that they were talking about associate status for Canada. Now he's threatened more sanctions and more tariffs and what have you. Whenever you can get under the skin of Donald Trump, I think it means you're doing something right.
1: Well, the more of these relationships we make, the more isolated that country is going to become, because anybody we talk to is now a persona non grata to the U.S. president.
25: Well, and also it's good for us because we need to deepen those friendships other places we can't trust on the United States. So it's been a great week so far for the Prime Minister. Who knows? The week's not over yet.
1: All right. If anybody does have any extra cash left and they want to treat themselves, we got a new iPhone last week. Big price tag on this one, Professor.
25: Yeah. So I know you're keeping score at home. This is now iPhone 18. Excuse me, iPhone 18. That's how many different models they've had. Normally, at this point, another phone, number 16, number 17, number 18, it's got a better camera, it's got a little more memory, probably got a better battery. But the excitement was for something new called the Apple Duo, D-U-O, Duo. This model folds open to double the screen size. So if you're going to be watching a video or a movie or something like this on your phone, you've got more space to see it. Now, Apple stressed that, that's nice, but the other innovation is that with double the screen, you can have two apps open at the same time. One on the left side, one on the right side. Doesn't mean a thing to me, but my students at the university get excited about things like this. There are some new models of Apple Watches and those iPods, those earbuds, what have you, all that sort of stuff going on. But they're getting this ready for the holiday season, the gift-giving season. If you ask for an Apple Duo for Christmas, it's going to cost you $3,000 Canadian.
1: Oh, I better start being really good so that Santa brings me this one.
25: You're always really good, but even a little better. Yeah.
1: A little extra sugar and spice right there. All right, Professor Ryder, always great chatting with you. Thank you so much for your time.
25: Will do.
1: Degree School of Business Professor Marvin Ryder joining us this morning.
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4: From the National Newsroom of the Canadian Press, I'm Lisa Laporte. Prime Minister Mark Carney is said to meet with French President Emmanuel Macron tomorrow off the coast of Newfoundland and Labrador in the French territory of Saint-Pierre-et-Miquelon. The meeting comes as Canada and the European Union are in talks to create a tighter alliance amid animosity with U.S. President Donald Trump. NATO chiefs of defense have elected German General Carsten Breuer as the next chair of the alliance's military committee over Canada's top military commander. Chief of the Defense Staff General Jenny Carignan ran against Breuer for the top NATO position. Defense Minister David McGuinty told reporters in Ottawa today Carignan led a good campaign and that the results of the breakdown of the votes isn't known.
5: But the important thing is that General Carignan will continue to serve with her colleagues, 31 other chiefs of defense in the alliance. It's a very important contribution that we're making.
4: Only three Canadians have ever served as chair of the military committee, and the last time was during the Afghanistan war in the mid-2000s. Alberta Premier Danielle Smith was close to tears today as she spoke in favor of her province remaining in Canada as a referendum on separation looms. Smith has called a referendum for October 19th on whether Alberta should remain in Canada or whether it's time to hold a second binding referendum on starting the legal process to separate. She told an online assembly on the future of Alberta within Canada that efforts by previous Liberal governments to shut down the oil and gas sector had a negative impact.
6: So when a proud, hardworking people feel their contribution is taken for granted and their livelihood is treated as something to be phased out, some begin to ask a painful question. Does this country actually want us?
4: Smith says Alberta is finally making progress with the federal government on many issues, so it makes no sense to walk away now. A new lawsuit claims Anthropic, OpenAI, SpaceX AI, and Google made an illegal deal to slow the pace of their respective artificial intelligence development. And Oktoberfest has kicked off in Munich, Germany. Here's ABC's Chuck Sievertson.
0: Of the thousands telling why they're at Oktoberfest and what's ahead, it's apparently a no-brainer.
7: I love it. I think the vibes are super high. It's amazing.
8: Drink beer and probably get hammered. Am I allowed to swear? And do it again tomorrow.
0: Women dressed in Bavarian drendels, the men in lederhosen, storm the beer tents. Besides beer, pretzels, pork roast, and sausages are also sought-after delicacies.
4: That was ABC's Chuck Sievertson. This is the Canadian Press. In sports, Chad Kelly and the Toronto Argonauts are headed to the CFL playoffs. Kelly threw two touchdown passes today as Toronto held on for a 24-19 win over the Edmonton Elks. Canada has officially punched their ticket for the Davis Cup Final 8 in November. Montreal's Félix Auger-Aliassime clinched Canada's spot in the year-end team tournament. He stormed back to beat world number 3 Arthur Rinderneck in 3 sets today to win the best of 5 second round qualifier 3-1 against France at the Videotron Center. Canada's men's volleyball team fell 3-1 to Cuba today in the final of continental qualifications for the 2028 Los Angeles Olympics. And Canada suffered a heartbreaking 77-76 loss today to the U.S. in the gold medal game of the Women's Wheelchair Basketball World Championship. From the Canadian Press, I'm Lisa Laporte.
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31: Taking a look at your weather forecast, we'll see cloudy skies with 40% chance of showers and a low of 12 overnight. Those showers will be clearing up into the morning, then sunny skies later in the afternoon, reaching a high of 20. Monday, a mix of sun and cloud with a high of 18. And Tuesday, cloudy and a high of 19.
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14: 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I'm Manoush Zomorodi.
15: 2, 3, 4, 5.
14: Today on the show, the day the dinosaurs died.
15: The directions are...
14: Last summer, I got a sneak peek at an unusual place in southern New Jersey that has recently opened to the public.
15: Oh, here's the Lowe's.
14: Because down Route 55, just a few minutes off exit 53B, if you take a quick right onto a road that tucks behind a Lowe's hardware and a Chick-fil-A fast food restaurant.
15: Whoa, there it is. Oh, it's beautiful.
14: There looms a massive, modern, wooden building set at the edge of a large pit of dirt.
15: A humongous pit in front of it.
14: But this isn't just dirt. This pit is actually a dry quarry full of fossils.
15: Wait, Ken!
16: Hi there.
15: So nice to meet you.
14: The paleontologist in charge of this operation and my tour guide is Ken Lacovara.
16: And we are at the Edelman Fossil Park and Museum in Mantua Township, New Jersey.
14: As we walked from the parking lot to the museum and the pit, Ken explained that paleontologists have been collecting fossils in southern New Jersey for over a century.
16: In 1858, the world's first nearly complete dinosaur skeleton is found and dug up 11 miles from here in Haddonfield, New Jersey.
14: But in 2003, when Ken first visited this site just south of Haddonfield, he wasn't that impressed.
16: Honestly, I didn't think much of the site at the time.
14: Ken was a professor in Philadelphia. Between lectures, he was bopping around the world to sites in Egypt, the Gobi Desert, Montana, Wyoming.
16: And I looked at the site and I thought, oh, what a muddy hellhole. This was just a close place where I could take our students so they could get a little experience digging fossils. You know, I'm embarrassed to say that I just didn't think much about doing research in New Jersey. And I was very, very wrong about that.
14: Ken had no idea that this muddy hellhole, it had hundreds of thousands of fossils that could answer mysteries from 66 million years ago.
16: And the more I saw, the more I learned, the more I realized that now if I lived in Australia or Cape Town, I'd be coming here to do my research.
15: Really?
16: Yeah, absolutely. It's a unique window into a pivotal moment in time, the end of the time of the dinosaurs.
14: On the show today, we're traveling back 66 million years to the end of the dinosaurs and spending the hour with paleontologist Ken Lacovara. How his globetrotting, discovering some of the biggest fossils ever, eventually led him back to his home state of New Jersey. Why the clues he's uncovering here shed light on what happened in the days, even hours, after an asteroid hit the planet. And why Ken thinks the public needs to experience paleontology for themselves.
16: So there you go. You found your first fossil. 66 million-year-old fossil spot.
15: What?
16: Yep.
15: That's amazing.
14: Ken started visiting this quarry in 2003. At the time, it was a mine owned and operated by the same company since the 1920s.
16: They mine a certain kind of mineral called glauconite here, which farmers call marl, like Marlton, Marlboro.
15: Oh, yeah. Uh-huh.
16: And it's a good fertilizer, especially for acidic-loving plants like tomatoes and peppers, which are, you know, a big crop here in southern New Jersey.
14: For a while, Ken and his students would just follow the bulldozers around, collecting whatever fossils may have turned up by accident. But then, in 2007, with the recession, the company started to go belly up.
16: And I thought, wow, it would be a shame to lose this site.
15: Yeah.
16: And my immediate reaction was, we'll just dig faster.
14: As Ken dug, he realized that the pit wasn't just a good experience for his students. It had a lot more to offer.
16: And so I started to ruminate on how we could maybe save this site. And in 2011, I partnered with Mantua Township, the local government here, usually us paleontologists, we try to keep our site secret for obvious reasons.
15: Yeah.
16: But I thought, no, I'm going to have to open this up to the public and build a grassroots effort around preserving this property.
27: Eventually, Ken joined forces with nearby Rowan University. Together, they raised tens of millions of dollars. And now, over a decade later, the quarry is open to anyone.
16: So here we are at our first stop along the path to the bottom of the quarry. And every footfall, every step you take, on average, will take you back in time about 400,000 years.
27: As we descended, Ken pointed out layer after layer of sediment from earlier epochs.
16: Uppermost layer, that's Pleistocene, which isn't terribly long ago. There was a glacier that went from the North Pole down to New Brunswick, New Jersey, about 40 miles north of here. This area at the time would have been tundra with woolly mammoths and mastodons and dire wolves and giant sloths and things like that running around on the landscape.
27: Down, down through time until right there.
16: Right there. There it is.
27: Yep. You get to the bottom and the end of the Cretaceous period.
15: We are walking through reeds down to the spot where we can see what happened 66 million years ago, the fifth extinction, one of the most important events to affect life on our planet.
27: This layer of sediment, the ground we're walking on, is the extinction layer. And it's pretty thin.
16: Yeah, so the layer that we have that represents the extinction event is only about 15 centimeters thick, so 6 inches or so. And we've recovered over 100,000 fossils representing over 100 different species.
27: The ground is teeming with fossils, if you know how to look for them.
16: So most of them are invertebrate fossils, clams, snails, oysters, things like that. We'll have turtles and sharks and mosasaurs and bony fish, the rare dinosaur.
27: But in addition to all those fossils, the other key thing that Ken and his team have unearthed is a metal called iridium that's usually only found in asteroids. Ken explained the latest thinking on exactly what happened that day, 66 million years ago, when an asteroid slammed into the Earth.
16: The asteroid impact happens 1,500 miles away from here, off the Yucatan Peninsula in what is now Mexico. It blasts a crater in the Earth's crust. It's about 110 miles across by 12 miles deep. So that's roughly the size of Massachusetts, say.
27: 8.5 minutes after the asteroid hits, a magnitude 10.3 earthquake rolls across the continent, probably knocking the largest dinosaurs down. But the deadliest moment comes about 16 minutes after the asteroid.
16: All that material is blasted up through the atmosphere, goes in the low Earth orbit. It's pulverized into maybe millimeter-sized pieces, but it still has all the mass. So you've given that mass a tremendous amount of potential gravitational energy. When that stuff comes back in, it's got to balance the energy books. And the result that day, within the first hour, is global temperatures get up somewhere between toaster oven and pizza oven. So the dinosaurs that have dominated Earth's terrestrial ecosystems for 165 million years, I think, are functionally extinct within an hour after that impact.
1: An hour?
16: Yeah.
1: Do we know that for sure?
16: Well, here's what we know. I mean, all dinosaurs lived on land. Well, that day, if you can't do what little mammals did, or crocodiles, or lizards, or turtles, if you can't get into a burrow somewhere, dig underground somewhere, well, it's between toaster oven and pizza oven. You die on the surface of the Earth that day if you don't have a place to hide. And it doesn't look like the dinosaurs had a place to hide. Were there a few stragglers that, you know, maybe were at the mouth of a cave or, you know, swimming at the time? Sure. But I think they were functionally extinct at that moment.
27: Several hours later, Ken says a tsunami, likely over 130 feet high, would have crashed into the coast right here, sweeping the dead dinosaurs out to sea, where they'd sink down to the ocean floor, creating a bone bed.
16: A bone bed that is from the exact moment of the asteroid impact. In fact, it's the only place in the world where you can see a complete death assemblage of many, many species that are victims of that event with the fallout from the asteroid.
27: We walk around the site to get a different vantage point. And Ken says that the fallout from the asteroid, tiny pieces of it, have been found in over 350 sites around the world.
16: But just from the ash, just from the material that falls from the sky, to date, the fossil occurrences in that layer have been very, very meager. There's some fish scales in Belgium. There's a pile of paddlefish and a dinosaur leg in North Dakota. That's about it. This site here that you're looking at has an entire collapsed ecosystem at that moment. We've recovered over 100,000 fossils representing over 100 species, and they are interbedded with the fallout from that impact that happened off the coast of Mexico. So we have little glass spherules that rain down from the sky, little grains of what we call shocked quartz, and we have a spike in the level of the metal iridium, which is very, very rare in the crust of the Earth, but very much more abundant in asteroids. And so this makes this the best window on the planet into that pivotal calamitous moment that wiped out the dinosaurs and really made the modern world as we know it.
27: Why here?
16: Well, I mean, it was everywhere. We happen to have those deposits preserved here, and then we had a quarry here because of the mining operation since the first one of those that have been found.
27: Are there any others?
16: Oh, there must be. You could probably go under the Lowe's and find these same deposits, or the Chick-fil-A. Or...
27: How do you stop yourself from just, like, wanting to dig up everywhere here?
16: Well, I kind of do, but, you know. it's taken us 14 years to excavate only 250 square meters. And these fossils are very important to science, and so we excavate these for ourselves, but for future scientists as well. And so we have to document everything very carefully, curate the material very carefully, make sure it's preserved forever, so that scientists 200 years from now can study these same fossils.
27: In a minute, more with paleontologist Ken Lacavara. He explains the geological conditions needed to preserve extraordinary fossils.

0: Patagonia that led to the discovery of one of the biggest species of dinosaur to ever exist. On the show today, the day the dinosaurs died. I'm Manoush Zomorodi, and you're listening to the TED Radio Hour from NPR. We'll be right back.
1: Your trusted voice, CKTV News.
0: It's the TED Radio Hour from NPR. I'm Manoush Zomorodi. On the show today, we're in Mantua Township, New Jersey, home to a former fertilizer quarry that also happens to be a hotbed for fossils. Now, this once largely unknown pit that is filled with dinosaur bones and ancient sea life is open to the public as the Edelman Fossil Park and Museum. So we're standing on a terrace and we're looking down. How many feet would you say?
2: That's 45.
0: Serving as my tour guide today, Ken Lacavara, the museum and parks director and a world-renowned paleontologist.
2: A lot of time. You know, we'll move 20 meters a year.
0: Huh.
2: But we map everything. We map the smallest oyster shell and every snail and then, you know, the occasional large bone from a mosasaur or something like that. An occasional dinosaur bone shows up here. In fact, right over in the corner there, we found a femur of a dinosaur, and it had shark bite marks.
0: No way!
2: Yeah. And because of the shape of the bite marks, we can actually take a pretty good guess and say it was a shark called Cretalamna that was scavenging this dinosaur as it floated out to sea.
0: Ken's enthusiasm as he describes this shark chomping down on a dinosaur thigh, it is infectious. And he first felt this excitement back in second grade when he was growing up just an hour from here near the Jersey Shore.
2: I grew up on the bay near Atlantic City, New Jersey. And where I lived, there was really only sand and mud. And in second grade, a woman brought a box of rocks and minerals and fossils into my Cub Scout meeting, and I literally didn't know these things were in the world. And I got so excited after that. I wrote a little essay in second grade about igneous, metamorphic, and sedimentary rocks. And I wrote that sedimentary rocks are the best kinds of rocks because you can find fossils in them. And now that I have a PhD in geology, I can confirm that they are the best kinds of rocks.
0: Ken's love of rocks, all kinds of rocks, continued throughout his young life. He actually played rock professionally right after graduating high school.
2: I spent a year as the house drummer at the Gold Nugget Casino in Atlantic City.
0: And then at the age of 20, Ken went to college, got a master's in geography, a PhD in geology, and landed a job as a professor at Drexel University.
2: And before you know it, I'm in the Baja Rio Oasis digging up giant dinosaurs. And that year, our team discovered a dinosaur that I would later coin Paralatitan, which means tidal giant.
0: And even after all those decades traveling the world looking for fossils,
2: I still feel today, every time I pick up a fossil, this unbelievable sense of awe and wonder and connectedness to things that are much bigger than myself. When you realize that you're the first person to ever see that object hasn't moved in this case 66 million years until you applied some energy to it, and you now know a little something that no human has ever known before. And when you have that experience, you want it again and again and again.
0: You have quoted a friend who likes to say, an expedition is an adventure with a purpose. Tell me about some of the expeditions, or shall we say, adventures with purpose that you went on.
2: Yeah, that's right. This kind of lifestyle is not for everybody. I've spent probably 2 years of my life living in a tent without plumbing, without electricity, in some very harsh conditions. You know, what I've really come to learn is that I think comfort is overrated. I mean, the things that give you the creature comforts aren't really the things that result in meaning in your life. And when I'm in the field, I am almost always uncomfortable. I'm always too hot or too cold or just weather beaten, sand pelting your skin all the time. Food poisoning is an old friend of mine. You know, in Patagonia, I would wake up in the morning and the water bottle inside my tent would have ice in it. And there were almost always scorpions living under my tent. So I had to be careful to just stay on that little

0: foam pad that I had in the middle of the tent. Usually puma tracks outside the tent in the morning.
1: Wow.
0: You know, you get weather beaten, and my skin would get leathery, and my hands would crack and be calloused and would bleed. And you know what? None of that matters. None of that matters when you are time traveling with stuff that you bought at the hardware store. None of that matters when you're seeing things that no human has ever seen before. And I wouldn't trade a minute of it for anything. And, you know, I've never felt more like me than I do when I'm in the field digging up dinosaurs.
2: How do you find a dinosaur? Sounds impossible, doesn't it? It's not.
1: In 2016, Ken gave a TED Talk, and he said that when it comes to finding fossils, there's a simple formula.
2: First, find rocks of the right age. Second, those rocks must be sedimentary rocks. And third, layers of those rocks must be naturally exposed. That's it. Find those three things and get yourself on the ground. Chances are good that you will find fossils. The question is, will you find something that is scientifically significant? And to help with that, I'm going to add a fourth part to our formula, which is this. Get as far away from other paleontologists as possible. It's not that I don't like other paleontologists. When you go to a place that's relatively unexplored, you have a much better chance of not only finding fossils, but of finding something that's new to science. So that's my formula for finding dinosaurs, and I've applied it all around the world. In the austral summer of 2004, I went to the bottom of South America, to the bottom of Patagonia, Argentina, to prospect for dinosaurs. A place that had terrestrial sedimentary rocks of the right age, in a desert, a place that had been barely visited by paleontologists.
0: That site in Patagonia had these vast, vast expanses of badlands, which is just kind of the sweet spot in terms of erosion. You don't want too much erosion because it destroys the sediment and the fossils. And you don't want too little because then the ground becomes stabilized and covered with plants and you can't see what's under it. So in a badlands environment like we have out west at Badlands National Park or in Patagonia or lots of other places that paleontologists love, you get just the right amount of rain so that you get, you always get new faces of the rock exposed where you can see new fossils, but it's not so much that that it destroys things too fast. So you have an opportunity once they're exposed to get to them. Because when you think about it, like those fossils that have been preserved underground for 66 or 100 or hundreds of millions of years, when they hit the surface because of erosion, they start to weather very rapidly. And I have seen dinosaur skeletons that I know were only exposed maybe a few years before that have essentially turned to dust.
1: Oh, really?
0: Sure. So out of, out of 100 million years, the fossil and the paleontologist have to arrive at the same spot on Earth within a couple of years or they never get to see each other.
1: It's a rendezvous in the cosmos that seems very, very unlikely.
0: It really is. And it's extremely unlikely for any one individual. Mm. The chance of any one individual becoming a fossil is almost zero, but it's not zero. So it was down there in Patagonia where I first came across what I would say would be maybe a tea saucer sized piece of bone exposed in the desert.
1: Mm-hmm.
0: Didn't get too particularly excited about that because you do find that all the time, and began to uncover that. And it turned into what was a 7-foot femur.
2: This is a femur, a thigh bone of a giant plant-eating dinosaur. That bone is 2.2 meters across. That's over 7 feet long. Now, unfortunately, that bone was isolated. We dug and dug and dug, and there wasn't another bone around. But it made us hungry to go back the next year for more. And on the first day of that next field season, I found this, another 2-meter femur. Only this time not isolated, this time associated with 145 other bones of a giant plant eater. And after three more hard, really brutal field seasons, the quarry came to look like this. And there you see the tail of that great beast wrapping around me and the giant that lay in this grave, the new species of dinosaur we would eventually call Dreadnoughtus shrani. Dreadnoughtus was 85 feet from snout to tail. It stood 2.5 stories at the shoulder, And all fleshed out in life, it weighed 65 tons. People ask me sometimes, was Dreadnoughtus bigger than a T-Rex? That's the mass of 8 or 9 T-Rex. Now, one of the really cool things about being a paleontologist is when you find a new species, you get to name it. And I've always thought it a shame that these giant plant-eating dinosaurs are too often portrayed as passive, lumbering platters of meat on the landscape. They're not. Big herbivores can be surly, and they can be territorial. You do not want to mess with a hippo or a rhino or a water buffalo. The bison in Yellowstone injure far more people than do the grizzly bears. So can you imagine a big bull, 65-ton dreadnoughtus, in the breeding season, defending a territory? That animal would have been incredibly dangerous, a menace to all around, and itself would have had nothing to fear. And thus the name Dreadnoughtus, or fears nothing.
1: Dreadnoughtus was huge, one of the biggest dinosaurs ever discovered, and it was huge for you, personally, and the world of paleontology. But Ken, what about the moment when you saw Dreadnoughtus appear in the Jurassic World movie?
0: That is a heck of a thrill for a paleontologist, I have to say. The adult me and the 8-year-old me couldn't be happier about that. I was sitting in a theater in Wilmington, Delaware, watching that movie, and Sam Neill kind of takes off his glasses and looks out of the helicopter and says, "Is that a Dreadnoughtus?"
3: "Is that Dreadnoughtus?"
0: And I said, "Hell yeah, it is."
4: "The name means fear nothing.
1: Okay, should we go in?"
2: "Sure."
1: So coming face-to-face with a live dinosaur is, of course, impossible today. Sorry, Jurassic World.
2: So this hall is called Dinosaur Coast.
1: But in the Edelman Museum, Ken wants to give people maybe the next best thing.
5: Oh, my gosh.
2: Yeah.
1: Getting to stand next to life-sized Cretaceous-era dinosaurs as they roam, eat, protect their nests, and fight, just as they would have done so long ago.
5: Okay, this is some models, very impressive models. They're two beasts battling it out. Tell us exactly what I'm seeing right now.
2: So this is a big plant-eating dinosaur. I think long neck, long tail, quadruped. It's 40 feet long. And you see here a big predator from the East Coast called Acrocanthosaurus.
1: The Acrocanthosaurus is like a slightly smaller T-Rex, and it is pinned down on its back, teeth bared, as the long-necked, much larger plant eater towers above it.
2: And, you know, the big herbivores, they're surly and they're territorial. They don't want to eat you. They just want to kill you.
1: Wow.
2: Right? So here we have a giant, you know, maybe 25-ton plant eater. And this also juvenile Acrocanthosaurus made the mistake of trying to attack it. And you can see it's paying for that indiscretion with its life.
1: Working with a paleo artist, that's a cool job, Ken has filled the exhibit with ultra-realistic sculptures, each one special in its own way.
2: That's right. So this is Hadrosaurus here, a big
1: plant-eater. Complete with scaly skin, flexing muscles, even worn-down toenails on their hind feet.
2: And again, this is a dinosaur that is often portrayed as kind of like the cows of the Cretaceous, kind of dopey, sleepy plant-eaters. Not so. This thing is the mass of 2 hippos. So it's going to be an extremely dangerous creature. And our amazing sculptor, Gary Staub, who recreated all these with us, and I think he's really the world's best. You know, I said, "Gary, like, make this thing look menacing. Give it the crazy horse eyes." You know?
5: Oh, yeah.
2: And, like,
5: he's looking me in the eye right now, and I am feeling a little bit spooked.
2: Exactly. And the reason that this mama Hadrosaur is so upset, because Dryptosaurus here is about to leap over the aisle here and attack the baby Hadrosaur.
5: There's no sugarcoating.
2: No, there's not.
5: We're
2: really trying to show the authentic, gritty side of the dinosaur world. And dinosaurs, like any creatures, they had their triumphs and their tragedies and their challenges. And, you know, this isn't about, like, ha-ha, funny dinosaurs.
5: No.
2: This is like, these are real, authentic creatures that evolved and were amazing under their own auspices. And we're trying to show all of that.
1: And, of course, they want to show what would have happened to these dinosaurs in those pivotal moments after the asteroid hit.
2: And then, about 3 hours later, the heat blast, which would be hurricane-force hot air, comes through this area, knocking down probably 90% of trees. And then somewhere between, like, maybe 12 to 18 hours, a tsunami that might have been 42 meters high crashes on the coast. It grabs the now barbecued dinosaur bodies and the trees that are knocked down in the sediment, hauls it out to sea, where it sinks down to the ocean in marine deposits like we have here.
1: Wow. Yeah. So here, right here, would have been water, but this would have been a floating sea of carcasses, essentially.
2: That's right. Yeah. And for big marine animals like a mosasaur, big marine lizard, this is probably a great time right after that, right? All these bodies to scavenge. And remember I told you that years ago I found a dinosaur femur in the quarry that had shark bite marks on it. And so this is a recreation of that scene with the kind of shark we think was making those marks, called Creta lamina. And then to get ready to sculpt this bloat and float dinosaur, our sculptor, Gary Staub, got a dead plucked chicken and put it in an aquarium outside for a month and watched it rot and bloat and unfold. And this position that you see here is the exact position that the chicken struck after a month of rotting in the aquarium.
1: I mean, I've never seen a model like this. It is a massive dinosaur that looks like it's floating listlessly with pieces of flesh hanging off of it. Oh, wow, a whole foot has fallen off to the ground. Gross. But this is it.
2: Yep, keeping it real.
1: So this idea of being able to see the land from whence the dinosaur came and then also see the bones that have been extracted, that is the experience that you are offering visitors in New Jersey, back to your home state.
0: That's exactly right. New Jersey actually has a very historic place in the history of paleontology. Very few people know this, but we hope to change that. So dinosaurs are first recognized as a group of organisms by a British paleontologist, Sir Richard Owen. And in 1842, he gives them the name dinosaurs from some very scant remains that he's working with that are found mostly in southern Britain. He can't really tell what they are because his evidence is so poor. So he gives them the name dinosaur, which means terrible lizard. They're not lizards at all, but he couldn't tell the difference based on what he had to work with. So that's 1842. In 1858, the world's first nearly complete dinosaur skeleton is found and excavated in Haddonfield, New Jersey, about 11 miles from the fossil park. And of course, everybody's heard of T-Rex, the world's most famous dinosaur, but T-Rex is not the only tyrannosaur. There are about 25 other species of tyrannosaur, and T-Rex was not the first one found. The first tyrannosaur ever discovered is named Dryptosaurus, found in 1866 in Mantua Township, New Jersey, about a mile from the fossil park. So the world's first nearly complete dinosaur skeleton and the world's first tyrannosaur found in southern New Jersey. So paleontologists all over the world actually know about the dinosaurs of southern New Jersey, even though people in southern New Jersey might not be aware.
1: When we come back, what's in store for New Jersey residents and people all over the world if they visit and dig for fossils themselves? And my experience in the dirt. Oh, what's this?
2: Oh, that's a nice piece.
1: Today on the show, paleontologist Ken Lacavara and the day the dinosaurs died. I'm Manoush Zomorodi, and you're listening to the TED Radio Hour from NPR. Stick with us.
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1: It's the TED Radio Hour from NPR. I'm Manoush Zomorodi. We've been talking to Adam Alexic about the creator economy. Adam calls himself a social media linguist. He's also the author of AlgoSpeak, How Social Media is Transforming the Future of Language. And he has built his career explaining the cultural and generational divide on how we use words.
7: We didn't have the idea of a social generation in the 1800s. This is like a new thing. People are coming back from World War I. We call them the lost generation. Oh, the people coming back from World War II, that's the GI generation. And then we have baby boomers. And then we actually don't know what to call you. the next generation after that. We're like, well, I guess they don't have a desire to be defined, so we'll call them Gen X. And then we just keep running with the idea that generations exist. And then we have, like, millennial, yeah, because it's 2000. And then, well, we don't know what to call Gen Z either. So we'll just do whatever was two after Gen X. And now we just ran out of the alphabet, so we'll call it Gen Alpha. But I think influencers play into these labels because there is a human social fascination with being labeled. We love things like MBTIs and Zodiacs and the idea of belonging to a bucket and with a generation.
5: And it's shorthand, right?
7: It is. It is shorthand. Obviously, it's reductive, and I think people realize that. But we're using more generational language than we were before because it works. It works to talk about the Gen Z finger heart versus the millennial heart. Or before Gen X, people will start a short form video. They'll do like a little breath in.
5: Uh-huh.
7: It's so strange to me that we put ourselves in buckets like that, and they actually serve as algorithmic trend bait to say that you are, oh, this is a Gen Z thing. This is the Gen Z stare went viral recently. I did a video on the boomer ellipses.
8: There's always a random dot, dot, dot in the middle of their messages.
5: Oh, I do that.
7: I phrased it that way because I knew it would go viral. Like, why do boomers put dots in their text, which is not a normal thing that young people do?
8: So it was simply more efficient to separate ideas.
5: But it's like trailing off in your language.
7: Yeah. There's different texting etiquette among different generations. And again, to use that word generation already feels like, I mean, all of language is putting things into categories. But I think some categories are more reductive than others.
9: For example, the suffix core has recently gotten very popular in Gen Z slang to describe specific aesthetics like cottage core or goblin core or angel core. And on the surface level, these are cute. You watch a cottagecore video, you like it. Later on, you get more cottagecore content. You might even start to identify with the cottagecore aesthetic. But here's the thing. It's all fake. The entire reason these aesthetics exist is because TikTok algorithm has decided that words like cottagecore qualify as trending metadata. So creators respond by making more cottagecore content that propagates the word, and then more people interact with it, which makes the word trendier. And this happens because social media algorithms want to make you identify with hyper-compartmentalized labels, since they can then give you extremely specific commercialized content catering to that identity. Now that you're a cottagecore person, you feel special every time you get a cottagecore video. You're like, cottagecore? Oh, the algorithm really knows me. The algorithm gave you that identity. You might even start buying cottagecore clothing or cottagecore decorations to fit your new lifestyle as a cottagecore person, and that's exactly what they want. The craziest part is, they're not even trying to hide this.
5: This is at the heart of the capitalist maker economy, no?
7: This is such an important point to understand about how algorithms work. They want more categories. It's really good for them if I'm a demisexual goblin core Gen Z Swiftie.
5: I don't even know what you just said, but yes, go on.
7: The point is, those are all little identifiers, little pieces of metadata about myself as a user. The algorithm actually doesn't need the words, but humans sense that they are trying to perform for the algorithm, and they create these words, and they actually circularly, emergently make more of a cluster of users who identify with this label, and then it makes more for the algorithm to reward. And it's all part of this surveillance capitalism system where now they have more things to label about us, more ways to target us more specifically. If you look at TikTok's business page in 2021, it says that subcultures are the new demographics, and it gives businesses ideas for how to profit off things like cottagecore and the hashtag baddie aesthetic. And what's crazy to me about that page, they are using the word demographic. Because in the past, a demographic was like race, age, gender. And now it's also whether you're cottagecore or not.
5: So as a Gen Xer, part of me is like, dude, you're totally selling out. But I'm guessing that that was an extremely time-specific way of testing you on why you are in the career you're in.
7: I think I'm extremely aware of the dissonance, I guess, that is required to be a creator talking about these words and caring about how algorithms are affecting our culture. I think it is possible to use these algorithms subversively, otherwise I would not. It's also, I think, very important to mix forms of media. If we're going back to McLuhan and media theory, there's a scholar called Harold Innes who came before McLuhan in Canada. I think he has has a fascinating point about space-biased versus time-biased communication.
5: Hmm.
7: And time-biased sticks with the cultural record, like books and oral traditions. And so while it might take way longer to reach an audience that's the same size, space-biased media fills up a lot of space really quickly, but doesn't stick around. Something like a newspaper or mass media or TV or right now algorithms are incredibly space-biased. They fill our consciousness and then they go away. So it seems that both types of media have their pros and cons, right? Space-biased media is very good for communicating to a big audience, and time-biased media is very good for maintaining some kind of cultural constancy or longevity. And so I think we should be mixing as much time-biased and space-biased media as possible, where we build a more holistic picture of society and reality by consuming and engaging with all these different types of media. So that's why I wrote a book.
5: Yeah, I did want to ask you that. Writing a book seems kind of retro in a way, but based on what you've just said, am I right to assume that you were happy to create it? Well, A, because you got paid, and B, gets your ideas to more people, but C, it's more tangible, that it'll stand the test of time, maybe unlike some of your TikTok videos?
7: Yeah, I don't think anybody's looking at my TikTok videos from 2023. Somebody might look at this book 2 years from now, though. So there is a difference to how ideas can diffuse, and ideas will diffuse differently depending on the medium. So a lot of this is just built up layers of human social constructs. The NPR social construct of how we're supposed to talk versus the book social construct of how I'm supposed to write, which is informal English, mind you. And then there's the TikTok construct of how I'm supposed to talk, and each of these has a different layer of respect or understanding of how I should be communicating.
5: So who are you really, Adam?
7: I think a good communicator should know to adapt to different media and to different types of people and to different social settings. And we are constantly code switching all around us. You are a different person talking to your grandmother than talking to your best friend. And that is super normal. Your grandmother's house is a different medium than the bar that you're hanging out with your friend at. So this is a aspect of human nature to switch with the medium, but kind of maintain conceptual constancy, I guess. Still have your own moral system and your own direction with what you're trying to do.
5: I asked Adam to make a video with me.
7: You didn't know about
5: how do we begin? Oh, sorry. And
7: yeah.
5: Use his formula to see if we could go viral.
7: The lighting's kind of bad.
5: By playing to the algorithm.
7: Good, yeah. Okay, yeah.
5: Our first requirement, a trendy new word.
7: Oh, you didn't know about the word clanker?
5: And you always need a good hook. Gen X versus Gen Z. No, I had no idea. I'm Gen X.
7: It's kind of a speculative slur for robots. So the idea that they would become more sentient in the future and they could be treated as a human minority today.
5: The point of this video? To get people thinking about why we would even invent a slur for something that humans created. In this case, robots, which we are now calling clankers as a slur.
7: Exactly. So the idea is a derogatory play on the idea of clanking as a robot, but also the N-word itself. It comes from Star Wars, where robots are seen as sort of a secondary race, and there's a lot of ideas about clankers being a lower class, but sort of anthropomorphized citizen in the future.
5: In some ways that makes sense, like they're not humans, so shouldn't they be treated as clankers?
7: You know, it's just the idea that in the future they would become conscious, and we aren't recognizing that. It's sort of an online meme that's speculating about your daughter bringing home a clanker in the year 2060.
5: So, like, 2060, my daughter's going to bring home a robot who is really, really nice to her, therefore a nicer boyfriend than a real human, but he's kind of a clanker.
7: Right. Well, the idea is you don't want your daughter dating a robot.
5: Amen to that.
7: Well, in 2060, that might be racist.
5: Oh, God. Will the word clanker be around a year from now? Maybe not. Are these trendy words and memes among the world's most urgent issues? Definitely not. But as much as they are fun and interesting, there is a darker side to this world of algorithms and memes. I do want to make sure that I ask you, there are people who are using language and the way the algorithm works to get across all kinds of ideas. Last year we saw the shocking murder of Charlie Kirk, the conservative influencer. That trial is ongoing. But
1: Before his death as an influencer, he built a big following online, in part through a very particular use of language, right? It was short, punchy, geared for viralness. From your perspective, how does that illustrate the way that social media platforms are shaping the way public figures communicate?
7: Yeah, there's a sort of gotcha style that goes viral that you'll see Ben Shapiro or Charlie Kirk in the past use. That's like, keep it concise, keep it clip farmed, so something that can go viral as a 30-second clip, some snarky soundbite. Doesn't matter who's more correct, just who can go more viral. And if you can go more viral than the other person, you can outcompete like rebuttals or counterpoints. So it's more about just get your idea out there than have some measured response. And algorithms reward extreme things, right? When we're talking about engagement optimization, what these algorithms are doing to get our attention, things that are good at getting attention are unfortunately really extreme things. So far left and far right opinions and voices are going to be amplified. You know, AOC and Marjorie Taylor Greene are always going to go viral than my congressman where I grew up in Albany, New York, Paul Tonko. No offense, he's kind of boring. He doesn't go viral, right? There's no kind of extreme point to his views, so it's not going to go as far on the algorithm. And so you have this ability of more extreme views to outcompete less extreme views, diffuse further, and then more people maybe start adopting that. It represents a new chance for people to donate money. Or I think Donald Trump is the first algorithmic president in the same way that Kennedy was the first TV president. He was famously kind of elected over Nixon because he looked more photogenic. And I think Donald Trump is the more memeable president. And if photogenic candidates were good on TV, memeable presidents are good for algorithms.
1: I mean, one illustration I think of how, just back to Charlie Kirk, how this can play out in real life. I had a conversation with a friend, a mom, who said to me, I hate to admit it, I had not heard of Charlie Kirk. But I asked my 14-year-old son if he had, and he said, duh, mom, of course I have. I'm a white 14-year-old kid on social media. I'm targeted exactly by them. Of course I've seen his videos. The fact that he understood what he was getting and why he was getting it. Do you think that the younger generation is more savvy, and are they questioning what the information that they're getting because they are thinking about the medium?
7: Yes, I actually have so much optimism for the younger generation. I actually think older generations are maybe more concerningly illiterate of the new medium. The first people to get tricked by slop were boomers on Facebook, and there was like a shrimp Jesus that went viral. I think young people generally have a decent understanding of, oh, this could be AI, this might not be real, or like, this is the algorithm, and the algorithm is not necessarily showing me what I want. When people engage less with new media, they are less aware of how some things are fake or overrepresented. But yes, definitely it is still a pipeline for younger people to get radicalized. A lot of this comes directly out of extreme ideology built on 4chan.
9: Some of the linguistic communities created by the algorithm can be actively harmful. Many younger people have started using the suffix pilled to mean convinced into a lifestyle. If I recently discovered that I really like eating burritos, for example, I can say, I'm so burrito pilled. But that word was formed through analogy with black pilled, a term meaning convinced into incel ideology. Now, incels are a dangerous, misogynistic group, and yet somehow the vocabulary is filtering into Gen Z slang because the algorithm gave these hate groups a space. And again, many people don't even know where it came from. But for the few people who might be interested in the underlying idea, it's now more accessible to them because of the way that slang spreads on the internet.
1: What do you think that means? You just said you were an optimist for younger generation, but after hearing you say that, I worry a lot.
7: I'm an optimist for younger generations having literacy about this stuff. I am not an optimist in terms of algorithms and how they impact our culture. I do want to draw that distinction between language and culture because I sort of comment on both a lot, and I think language is fine, and there's nothing wrong with individual words. They're never brain rot. I do think the same way as Chai and Tea, language points us towards greater cultural shifts. You see a lot of words coming from that 4chan manosphere space, and we should be paying attention to why are these words coming out of that space. It's because that space is good at creating memes that export their ideology, and sometimes their ideology is very intertwined with far-right ideas and aesthetics. And yeah, that's kind of a problem of algorithms themselves, how they push extreme perspectives. What I said earlier about mixing media, I really hope that we come to realize as a culture that we should not just be relying on algorithms for our news, but also, you know, mainstream news has its own biases. It's good to get news from as many places as possible and build a greater picture of reality. It's good to build your stories of who people are through in-person connections as well, because algorithms are going to show you a flattened representation of what society is.
9: I do think we should be aware. We should be aware when the way we're talking may have been conditioned by the algorithm. We should be aware when the words we're using may have been engineered to sell us things. We should be aware when our language regurgitates extremist rhetoric, and we should be aware when that language can be used to harm other people. We should be aware of etymology in general because it helps us better understand who we are today. We should be aware. And with that, I have just one final piece of slang for you. It's a common phrase used by younger people when we finish a long-winded explanation of something. Thanks for coming to my TED Talk.
1: That was Adam Alexic. He's the author of AlgoSpeak, How Social Media is Transforming the Future of Language. You can find him at Etymology Nerd on social media, and you can see his talk at TED.com. Thank you so much for listening to our show today. If you enjoyed it, leave us a comment. What words are you using? We would love to know. You can do that on Spotify or email us at tedradiohour@npr.org. We love hearing from you. This episode was produced by Matthew Cloutier and edited by Sanaz Meshkinpour and me. Our production staff at NPR also includes James Delahoussaye, Rachel Faulkner-White, Katie Monteleone, Fiona Guerin, Harsha Nahada, and Phoebe Lett. Our executive producer is Irene Noguchi. Our audio engineers were Damian Herring and Gilly Moon. Our theme music was written by Ramtin Arablouei. Our partners at TED are Chris Anderson, Roxanne Hilash, and Daniela Balarezzo. I'm Manoush Zomorodi, and you've been listening to the TED Radio Hour from NPR.
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21: From the National Newsroom of the Canadian Press, I'm Lisa Laporte. Prime Minister Mark Carney and French President Emmanuel Macron will meet tomorrow as Canada and the European Union are in talks to create a tighter alliance. They're set to meet on an archipelago about 20 kilometers off the southern coast of Newfoundland in what both countries say is a show of unity and mutual respect. A spokesperson from Macron's office says France and Canada, quote, share the same values of freedom, democracy, rule of law, and respect for national sovereignty. Defense Minister David McGuinty is commenting on a new agreement between the U.S. and Denmark. This after U.S. President Donald Trump announced the country's deal to boost its military presence in Greenland while keeping the island under Danish control.
22: It's encouraging. It's encouraging that the United States has found an agreement with Greenland. It's encouraging that they found a way forward together to protect that particular flank. It's encouraging that the NATO members understand that the Arctic is part and parcel of NATO responsibilities as well.
21: The deal comes following months of threats by Trump that the U.S. might take the island by force from its NATO ally. A lawsuit claims four AI developers agreed to a coordinated shutdown effort.
23: The lawsuit names Anthropic, OpenAI, SpaceX AI, and Google. It alleges they agreed to coordinate slowdown efforts and that doing so reduces the value consumers get for paid AI subscriptions. The four named plaintiffs all pay for AI subscriptions. The lawsuit says on September 12th, Anthropic CEO Dario Amodei published an essay urging industry-wide cooperation on decelerating advancements in favor of enhanced safety measures. It says the leaders of the four companies publicly responded in agreement. Representatives for those companies have not commented. I'm Mike Hempen.
21: The Democratic Republic of Congo has started Ebola vaccinations for healthcare staff working in the epicenter of the fastest growing outbreak of the disease in history. And as Canadians lace up for the annual Terry Fox run, a new documentary offers unseen footage of the young man behind it all. Run Terry Run follows Fox's journey as a 21-year-old who lost his right leg to osteosarcoma and set out to run across the country to raise money for cancer research. Fox's brother Daryl joined Canadian athletes gathered at the Toronto International Film Festival for a screening of the film today.
24: Terry's values are shared in this documentary, and people will get to his message and find out more about who he was. Who was the person who ran across the country in 1980? I don't do it justice, and I never will.
21: Fox is an executive producer on the film, which is directed by Sean Menard. This is the Canadian Press. In sports, Chad Kelly and the Toronto Argonauts are headed to the CFL playoffs. Kelly threw two touchdown passes today as Toronto held on for a 24-19 win over the Edmonton Elks. In Major League Baseball action, the Texas Rangers beat the Toronto Blue Jays 6-2 in Texas. Canada has officially punched its ticket for the Davis Cup Final 8 in November. Montreal's Felix Auger-Aliassime clinched Canada's spot in the year-end team tournament, storming back to beat world number 3 Arthur Rinderknecht in three sets today to win the best of five second round qualifier 3-1 against France at the Videotron Center. In Major League Soccer, CF Montreal is now winless in its last 9 home games after a 2-0 loss to the Columbus Crew at Stade Saputo tonight. And in NHL preseason action, the Montreal Canadiens beat the Toronto Maple Leafs 4-1. From the Canadian Press, I'm Lisa Laporte.
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3: Taking a look at your weather forecast, we'll see cloudy skies with 40% chance of showers and a low of 12 overnight. Those showers will be clearing up into the morning, then sunny skies later in the afternoon, reaching a high of 20. Monday, a mix of sun and cloud with a high of 18. And Tuesday, cloudy and a high of 19.
4: 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Over the next hour, Mark will break down geek speak into street speak so you know what's hot, what's not, and why.
8: Hey everyone, welcome to Tech Talk. Hope you're all doing great today. In the tech industry, we call this time of year Tech-tember because from now all the way until January, when the CES show, the Consumer Electronics Show, takes place in Vegas, it's nonstop tech announcements and product launches, new game releases. It's a very busy season, as you can imagine, the fall and into winter gift-giving season. And so I'm thrilled to have you along for the ride. If my travel lately is any indication, it really has amped up. As you may recall from last week's Tech Talk, I was in Cupertino, California at Apple Park for the unveiling of the new iPhone 18 Pro and Pro Max, the foldable iPhone Duo, new Apple Watches and AirPods. Speaking of the new iPhones, I was in New York this week visiting three companies, one of which was ESR Tech. This is a mobile phone accessory company with 130 million customers around the world. We'll hear what's new when it comes to smartphone cases and chargers for the home and in the car. Some pretty wild tech. Before that, we speak with Dr. Anton Troyer. He is an Ojibwe author, professor, and public speaker, and we're going to talk about technology to help preserve indigenous languages. There's a partnership between Motorola and UNESCO. It's really fascinating work, so we're going to hear about that. It includes a new app, by the way. And finally, you may be into audiobooks, and you probably know that Audible, owned by Amazon, kind of corners the market, but there is a scrappy startup called Spines that has some really wild audiobook technology. All of this and more on a brand new Tech Talk powered by Chevrolet Canada and its 2027 Bolt EV, the most affordable electric vehicle in Canada with over 400 kilometers of range. I'll tell you more about that shortly. But without further ado, let's officially kick off a brand new show with our first interview. Personally, I love when technology can help bridge communities and also preserve the past for future generations. And so I'm really looking forward to this next interview, tied to Motorola partnering with UNESCO on digitizing and promoting endangered indigenous languages. Joining us to chat is Dr. Anton Troyer, an Ojibwe author, professor, and public speaker. Hi, Dr. Troyer. Thanks for your time today.
1: Bonjour, Anine, and hello. Thanks for having me on.
8: The pleasure is all mine. Before we talk about this partnership between Motorola and UNESCO, please tell us a bit about your work.
1: Sure. So I kind of sit on a three-legged stool. One of them is I am just at the service of my community. The Ojibwe are a really big group of people. There are probably 600,000 of us, and the U.S.-Canadian border ran right through the middle of Ojibwe country. So I live at Leech Lake, which is in northern Minnesota, and my kind of ceremony and community service work is regional. So it really does straddle the border. I'm traveling throughout the United States and Canada, and especially in Ojibwe communities where I officiated a variety of ceremonies and things like that. That's one of the legs of the stool. Another one is that I am a professor of Ojibwe, meaning I teach Ojibwe language, history, and culture at Bemidji State University. And we've had an Ojibwe language program there since the 1960s. And the third leg is I write books and give talks. And to me, they're kind of like three strands of a braid. They all feed one another. And that's kind of the core of my professional work.
8: Amazing. Congratulations. It sounds like a very rewarding lines of work, plural, as you said, that are all interconnected. So you're the perfect person, Dr. Troyer, to talk to about this topic on preserving indigenous languages. I guess it's been said that good technology solves a problem. And so why don't we first identify what the issue is and then maybe how tech can help?
1: Oh, sure. Maybe first of all, for the benefit of folks listening in, we could zoom out and then we'll zoom in on what's going on with this particular project.
8: Please.
1: Broadly, there are about 7,000 languages spoken on planet Earth right now. And about 2,500 of them are spoken only by elders. So while most people are aware that we're at an inflection point where climate change and human development are threatening a whole numerous numbers of species of animals, for example, on planet Earth, people are a little less aware that whole bodies of human knowledge and ways of knowing as embedded in languages are also highly endangered. And I don't think any one group has a monopoly on all the great ways of looking at the world or solving problems. We have lots to learn from one another. A lot of things get in the way. Right now you have about 100 of the 7,000 languages which are widely taught at colleges and universities, just as one indicator of language health. And so you're seeing, the proliferation of a smaller handful of major world languages and a lot of stress on other ones. I mean, honestly, they're even worried about Swedish, which is the official language of a very wealthy country that will buy a copy of any book published in Swedish and put it in every library in the country. And they still can't get enough people to publish books in Swedish. And everyone there also speaks English. And so, where you're at right now is very different from where you might be 100, 200, 500 years from now. So there are lots of interventions that can be made. And each language has its own unique, not just linguistic underpinning, but history and geography, and lots of things can impact this. There's been a growing effort amongst many indigenous communities in Canada, in the United States, and really around the world to stabilize and revitalize their heritage languages, which, of course, in addition to all the things all world languages have been navigating, Native people have been subjected to lots of effort to eradicate their languages and cultures. Think about residential boarding schools.
8: 100%.
1: All of that has provided new challenges to the strength and vitality of Native languages. And some of the interventions are really, really powerful. And I do think that this is one of the intersection points where technology can be so helpful in the revitalization of a language. There's an internal discussion within a Native community about how to use technology and not get used by it. Of course, there's an effort to capitalize and corporatize, even the most worthy efforts. But in spite of all of these sorts of barriers and the discomfort or maybe even lack of capacity a lot of Native communities might have for embracing and using the technologies, they can provide powerful levers. So think about 600,000 Ojibwe people scattered from the Quebec border to Saskatchewan in Canada across 141 distinct Ojibwe First Nations and across numerous communities in the United States in Michigan, Wisconsin, Minnesota, North Dakota, and Montana. If you don't have a fluent speaker sitting in your living room where you're able to learn Ojibwe as your first language in the home, technology has many different ways that it can bridge that huge geography and bridge across generations, not just for preservation, but for teaching tools and revitalization of our language.
5: And one of those solutions is this, I believe it's simply referred to as the Indigenous Collections app created between Motorola and UNESCO. Can you tell us a bit about this partnership?
1: Yeah, I'm really excited about this app. So my role, you know, with the effort has really been one of providing, you know, advice and feedback, both with development and editorially. And honestly, it's so exciting. You know, even the Amish communities struggle to go Amish, to like freeze a language and culture and time and wall themselves off from the world. So if Ojibwe people are going to have a smartphone on their person and a television in their home, well, we should get those things speaking our language. And Nancy Jones, who's from Nigigunsin Minikaning First Nation in northwestern Ontario, was really probably the most significant language and culture advisor and resource for the app. So one of the things that's included in it are some of her stories, and they are available in audio form, in a textualized Ojibwe form, and there is room to even grow this app to provide lots more like grammatical learning tools and other things kind of embedded and connected to the content that's been captured there. And what it does is it means you can have an Ojibwe speaker in your pocket and right in front of your face to learn from and engage with full proper Ojibwe, not just kind of cut down into very simple talking flashcard type applications. And all of that is really a welcome contribution to the growing efforts to stabilize and revitalize Ojibwe.
5: We are chatting with Dr. Anton Troyer, an Ojibwe author, professor, and public speaker. We're talking about the Indigenous Collections app Motorola has a partnership with, I believe, the Rainy Lake Ojibwe community, to not just, as you said, to preserve the native languages of your people for future generations, but also to be consumed and enjoyed today. Can you walk us through how it works? You said it's not like flashcards or anything, but there is audio. There is an audio component.
1: Oh, yes. There's wonderful, crisp audio of Nancy Jones telling stories in the Ojibwe language, and accompanying that in the application are transcripts, which have been meticulously recorded. And so you can witness, observe, and engage with full Ojibwe in its natural, cultural, and linguistic context on your smartphone, wherever you happen to take it.
5: More with Dr. Troyer and preserving Ojibwe language and culture and other Indigenous languages when we return on Tech Talk, this partnership between Motorola and UNESCO. 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A huge thank you for your partnership on this program. 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
6: Welcome back to Tech Talk, everyone. Hope you're having a stellar weekend so far, and thank you for making Tech Talk a small part of it. If you're just joining us now for the first time, we've got a few more minutes left with Dr. Anton Troyer. He is an Ojibwe author, professor, and public speaker. We're talking about this app called Indigenous Collections. It's available for Android from Motorola. It's in partnership between Moto and UNESCO, and we're learning about how it aims to preserve language and culture among this Indigenous community and the potential for many others as well. Dr. Troyer explained that it's not just for future generations, but to be enjoyed by everyone as an educational tool. Are you able in any way, Dr. Troyer, in your work as a professor, integrate this into a curriculum?
7: Yes, absolutely. I think one of the classes I'm teaching right now is Ojibwe transcription and translation. And so it's just a healthy, positive example of an effort to do that. And so certainly it's in the reference materials and people can engage with it, you know, if they have access to the application, you know, depending on their smartphone choices and things like that. And it's a powerful tool in the toolbox. One of the exercises that I'll have students do is, you know, engage with some authentic audio, work on their own transcription. And this is for advanced students of the language. And then they can compare it to the work that's done in the application. And there are lots of other ways we can have them work on the translations.
6: So I know Ojibwe is the focus for this group of Indigenous peoples across both the U.S. and Canada. Are there other communities, Indigenous communities, that this can service?
7: Yes. So first of all, broadly within Ojibwe space, might be helpful for some folks just to have a little quick terminology conversation. But Ojibwe was written down by French dudes and kind of morphed in different ways. So it went from Ojibwe to Ojibwe to Chippewa to Chippewa. So you may run into the word Chippewa. It's just a reference to the same group of people. And you may also run into the word Anishinaabe, which...
6: Right, I was going to ask you.
7: Yeah, which is the same group of people. So, you know, Anishinaabe is probably originally just meant human, and Ojibwe meant the specific group of humans. But

0: after contact with Europeans, the usage shifted a little bit. So Anishinaabe would be used broadly for an indigenous person, although Ojibwe is probably more accurately described as a collection of interrelated dialect groupings and is closely related to Ottawa and Potawatomi. So you'll find amongst Ottawa, Potawatomi, Ojibwe, even Cree, the word Anishinaabe is a word of self-reference. So it's a broader label. Ojibwe is a little more tribally specific. And yes, there are lots of folks who are interested in and working hard on the revitalization of their languages. So I think for related language groups, seeing this work is useful and helpful, not just a curiosity, but even for folks who are in radically different languages. Interior Salish as another example, or, you know, Blackfoot. Both of those groups straddle the U.S.-Canadian border. Both of those groups are engaged in language revitalization efforts. And even though, you know, the stories are in what to them would be a completely different language, looking at the patterns, the technology applications, the relationships, and the power of technology to leverage speakers to more people, provides them with support, fuel, and ideas for how to advance their own efforts.
1: The last question, Dr. Troyer, is how do we get going and how do we learn more? Is there just, do you recommend downloading the app, or is there a dedicated website where we can learn more about this partnership between Motorola and UNESCO is very much involved in this?
0: Yeah, so people can access the application on their smartphone. So, you know, any of the Motorola or Android phones will be able to support this application and should be easily and freely accessible on those applications. In addition, this is one of many technology interventions that is ongoing right now. We've developed Rosetta Stone for the Ojibwe language.
1: Oh, wow.
0: There are lots of, yeah, there are lots of people who are, you know, teaching in a variety of contexts, from in-person to Zoom classroom to asynchronous learning environments. And these sorts of technology applications are super useful in all of them. I don't think that a technology like this will replace a fluent speaker or the beauty or benefit of engaging in living language communities any more than reel-to-reel technology would replace fluent speakers or cassette technology or, you know, digital technology or wave file recordings and video or anything like that. They're just more tools in the toolbox. And the more tools you have, the more adaptable you can be to your contemporary reality, to different types of learning environments, and meeting people right where they're at so we can go on a language learning journey together.
1: Love that. Thank you so much, Dr. Troyer. And yeah, just to confirm, it is available at the Google Play Store for Android devices, not yet available for iOS, for at the App Store for iPhone and iPad, just a heads up. But the Indigenous Collections app is published by Motorola Mobility, again, in partnership with the United Nations Educational, Scientific, and Cultural Organization, or UNESCO. Thank you again, Dr. Troyer, it's been fascinating talking to you. Keep up the great work, and thank you so much once again for carving out some time to talk.
0: Hey, thank you so much.
1: It's no secret that AI is changing every industry, and audiobooks are no exception. Spines, a platform to publish your own books professionally, is also helping authors create and sell audiobooks, leveraging AI to facilitate this. Joining us on the line to explain how it works is Yehuda Neve, CEO of Spines. Thanks for your time, Yehuda. Good to talk to you.
2: Thank you. Thank you. It's great to be here.
1: Before we talk about Spines and what you're doing in the audiobook space, why do you think audiobooks are so popular today?
2: I believe it's a matter of time management. You know, people are busier than ever nowadays. Being able to listen to a book, like when you sit and read a book, that's something you do active. But listening to a book, you know, it's a passive process. You don't have to actually allocate a lot of time to do that. That's make that more easy. And I believe it's a different media of books that is emerged as something which is more consumer favorable, because it's just easier and you can control the speed. And sometimes you are getting few emotions of the of the one who was doing the audiobook version. And it's a nice experience, you know, to listen to books instead of reading that.
1: Agreed. Yeah, it's easier to multitask. I travel a lot as a journalist, and so I like listening while I'm walking through airports. Not to mention, think of all the people listening right now who are commuting to and from work every day. A lot of people are called back to the office post-pandemic, and they're fighting traffic in their cities, and they want to remain entertained both ways. Yes. And I agree with you. There's also the emotion of the narrator in some cases. All right, so would it be fair then to say, Yehuda, that Audible, which is an Amazon brand, they're probably the biggest platform for audiobooks. Is it true they're putting up roadblocks when it comes to publishing audiobooks?
2: Funny story, one of our lead investors, Oren Ziv, he led our Series A. It was $60 million in funding.
1: Oh, wow. And congrats.
2: And and he was one of the first investors in Audible. And also he was one of the early investors in Chegg. So he's actually a venture capitalist who has a major success in the publishing space. And he told me that he believes Spines will be the third. Okay. And what Audible used to be and what it is right now, it's a very different approach to audiobooks. However, I do believe they have an amazing catalog. On the user end of the reader, it's an amazing platform. However, for publishers or authors, we in Spines, we created a process that we can help anyone to create an audiobook version for themselves, because up to date, creating an audiobook used to be something which is very either labor intensive, because you will have to go to 40 hours into a studio and create your own audiobooks, or you will have to get a studio to create that for you, which is very expensive. So most of the books don't have an audiobook version because it's quite a big of a project.
1: Yeah, like you said, it's labor intensive or cost prohibitive.
2: Yes.
1: More with Spines when we return on Tech Talk, including what it can do for you if you are a self-published author. But I'm also going to play devil's advocate and ask our guest about replacing jobs. Is this a good thing? We'll be right back.
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1: Welcome back to Tech Talk. We are chatting with Yehuda Neve. He's CEO of Spines. This is a popular platform to publish your own books professionally. They've already got 6,000 books published, and they're also helping authors create and sell audiobooks as well, leveraging AI. We had to take a short break, but you are about to tell us a bit more of the process of Spines to create this AI-powered audiobook. Please continue your thought.
2: For sure. So what we did with Spines, we created a process which we can model the author's own voice. We can create a model, and instead of him going 40 hours into a studio, we only need 3 minutes. And then we create an audiobook version based on his voice. Or if he doesn't want to use his voice because he has an Israeli accent like I have, for example, he can use one of our 300 synthetic voices for generating his audiobook. And what we can do also is to assign different voices for different characters. And so if you want to create an audiobook with few voice actors, that should be very expensive. But with our tools, it's very simple. However, those books, the voice part of those books was AI generated. Sometimes it's very hard to get them uploaded to platforms like Audible because they still block them. So on one hand, of course, they want to have a bigger catalog with more books. However, they are still not opening the gates completely to these kinds of AI-generated audiobooks. Mm-hmm. By the way, the book was completely written by a real human being, just the audiobook version was created by the help of AI. But they do allow it when it was created with their AI tool, which is not yet available for everyone. But I think all of those challenges are only a matter of time until, let's say, the conviction in the quality of the technology will be good enough and those roadblocks will be removed and it will be more streamlined than what it is right now. So I think it's a matter of 2 years tops, and all of this nonsense will be
1: ironed out. Yeah.
2: But it will take a while. Now, so what we do, we allow those books to be distributed in other channels, because in Spines, we can list the books in more channels, and audiobook is an amazing channel, but it's only one of them, and we have much more than that. This is how we solve it right now. Yes.
1: Sounds fascinating. In a couple of minutes from now, I'm going to play you a sample of what one of the AI voices sounds like. It's going to blow you away, so stay tuned for that. So the author, he or she, can go into the studio, just record a couple of minutes worth of their voice, and your AI takes it from there. Alternatively, you can choose one from a couple of hundred different voices you already have in your database. And by the way, some of them may like an Israeli accent, by the way. They may be a fan of the show Fauda or something. So don't sell yourself short, Yehuda. No, but I get the idea, is that you can choose somebody else's voice if you like. So is this limited right now to authors who are already on the Spines platform? Or what if, for example, like I have books that I've written, but I'm not the publisher, so I don't own the rights to the audiobook version. I don't know if there's ever been an audiobook version of my books, by the way, because they're technical and it's not, you know, a bit of a different animal. Obviously, you have to have the rights, or do they have to be a Spines-based author?
2: Yes. So that's a great question, because in Spines, we focus on the author. So we will only help authors who wrote their book by themselves.
1: Okay.
2: We do not publish AI-generated books or something like that.
1: Sure.
2: Like only books that was originated in real human beings. And in Spines, we have a few packages. So there are packages who are A to Z solution for the editing, proofreading, formatting, cover design, and of course, AI-narrated audiobook and distribution across 100 channels and royalty management and distribution. So all of that is included in few of our packages. And also publishing the book in multiple languages in both audiobook and print-on-demand and ebook versions as well in multiple languages. So we have a lot of solutions. We also have a package for those who has already published a book, not with Spines, but now they just want to translate it to Spanish, for example, or they want to have an audiobook version for the book, because, you know, 40% of the book consumption nowadays is voice, is audiobooks. And however, most of the authors don't have an audiobook version for themselves. So in order for them to work with Spines, they will only have to make sure they actually own the copyright. So if they self-published it or hybrid publish it, probably they supposed to have the rights on the audiobook version.
1: Got it.
2: Then they can use Spines tools to create their own audiobook version and use our distribution tool to distribute it.
1: Thanks for the clarification. So Yehuda, I'd love to just play a clip for our listeners to hear what the AI-based voice sounds like, what it sounds like for an author to choose one of the existing AI voices, not his own. His name is Zvi Lanier, and he chose to use one of the existing AI voices you already have. This is from his book called Thinking Like a Fox. So let's have a listen.
6: There are many concepts that reflect different aspects of our world. The list of these concepts is something I put together a few years ago while preparing a lecture on the question, what kind of world do we live in? On the surface, the topic of the lecture seems like an odd question.
1: Wow, so that's a synthetic voice. Again, this is not a human coming in, but it sounds pretty real. You know, again, I think a lot of people would be hard pressed to hear the difference between a synthetic voice and a real human voice. That is one you can choose, or you can read your own if you prefer.
2: Yes. And I can share a funny story. One of our investors, Michael Eisenberg, is the founder of Aleph, is one of the top tier VCs in Israel in early stage. And a few weeks ago, he asked me if we could create an audiobook version for one of his books because he's a 9-time published author. He sent us a sample of his voice. We created a 10-minute sample, sent it back to him, and he shared it with his friends, and he told them, what do you think about my new recording? And no one could tell the difference that this was an AI model and not him. And then he told me that even his wife couldn't tell the difference.
1: Oh, wow. All right. That's a testament to how good the AI is getting. Yeah. AI is freaking me out all across the board. But yeah, that's an example of it.
2: Yes.
1: Do you think this is a trend that will only become more and more popular, whether it's Spines or other audiobook platforms?
2: For sure. Because nowadays there are those books you would love to listen to them in audiobook version, but the audiobook version is not available yet because it wasn't created. But with AI, those could be created in matter of days instead of months and in the fraction of the cost, and it will only get easier and better. And you know, Spines, we might be the first ones, but we probably won't be the last. I believe in the future, what could happen, let's say in 5 years time, you could listen to any book in any voice in any language, and this will just increase the book consumption and will help authors to double, quadruple their audiences because their books will now be available in more formats, in more languages, and everything will be seamless. This is the future, how AI will help authors and publishers and distributors to actually get more content available to more readers or listeners.
1: Yeah. Just to play devil's advocate, what would you say though, Yehuda, to those listening thinking, well, what if that's your job? You're an audiobook narrator. And then you hear AI coming in that could replace you. This is happening in every industry, right? Instead of hiring a photographer to take a picture of someone for your website, you may use AI to do it and it looks lifelike. So, I mean, it's not just in the audiobook space. What would you say to those who are concerned about this? I know it can help you save money as an author, but what would you say to those whose livelihood depends on authors hiring them to read their books?
2: You know, so it's the same thing that you would say to all those Uber drivers that are now being replaced with automated cars. And this is the progress. I'm always said I didn't invent this technology. I'm only using it and leveraging it to help my customers, which are authors. And I think the AI revolution is something that will affect every aspect of our lives.
1: For sure.
2: And we need to be responsible. And if your earnings are coming from something that it will be much easier to be replaced with AI, you need to start to think, how can you start navigate your career to more safer places?
1: Yeah.
2: And because the change is happening, okay? Maybe it will happen fast, maybe it will happen slow, but it will happen. In every working space, AI will affect, and people that can use AI will probably replacing people who do not use AI.
1: Yeah, that's fair. And I've heard similar quotes from C-level executives at very big companies. It's the same thing. Hire people who know how to use AI, not those who are afraid of it. For better or for worse, it's definitely here and only going to become much, much bigger, changing everything, just like the internet did. Yes. Thank you so much. Yehuda Neev has been our guest, CEO of Spines. Is it simply spines.com to learn more?
2: Yes, it is. It is.
1: Great name, by the way.
2: Thank you.
1: Thank you so much for your time, Yehuda. All the best.
2: Thank you. Bye, Mark.
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10: Welcome back to Tech Talk, everyone. 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
19: All right. As I mentioned earlier in the show, I'm in New York at an event hosted by ESR Tech, which makes popular mobile accessories, including cases. Choosing a fitted case for your favorite phone protects your device from damage, of course, improves your grip, and in some cases, pun intended, adds useful features like a kickstand to prop up your device. Joining us to chat is Noed Akbarali. He is Global Marketing Manager at ESR Tech. Thanks, Noed, for your time. Nice to meet you.
20: Nice to meet you.
19: Coming all the way from Shenzhen via Sydney, so you must be tired, but great event tonight. How are you feeling?
20: Yeah, good. Met a lot of people, you know, spoken a lot about our products. So, you know, it's been great.
19: Yeah. And I have to say a lot of buzz about what you've been showing, including new devices for the iPhone family that was just unveiled by Apple last week. Of course, we'll get to all of that. But why don't we start at a high level, Noed? For those unfamiliar with ESR Tech as a brand, please tell us about the company.
20: So ESR Tech, we started in 2009. Our motto is tech made easier. And that's all about taking a device, taking an accessory, working through all the, you know, the points of friction, the difficulties in making it an easier product. We believe that tech shouldn't burden people. It should make life easier. And that's what we do with all our products.
19: So there are other companies, they make cases. I know you make other products as well, like chargers and all that. We'll get to that. But would you say that is then the key differentiator between ESR Tech and others, is that your primary MO is to make life easier for those who use their devices like smartphones? And that is the common thread that runs between all of your products.
20: Look, we make a product that we want to use. So we look at the issues that we face in everyday life that make it, and then we take care of it. We make it easier to use. We add functionality that's actually useful, not just for the sake of it.
19: Yeah. So not just like a gimmick, but something that is practical, such as I mentioned a case earlier that has a built-in kickstand. That's a good segue into hearing what I saw tonight tied to iPhone Duo, which is, of course, Apple's first foldable iPhone coming in late October. I happened to see that in person. I was fortunate to be at the Apple Park event last week in Cupertino. So you've got new devices for these new phones like iPhone 18 Pro and Pro Max. But can we start with the Duo, including a case that I saw that had a really neat kickstand configuration at the back?
20: Yeah, so from day one, we've got all the cases for iPhone 18 Pro and the iPhone Duo. Our cases come that little stand you're talking about is our camera guard. So it's dual function, right? It protects the camera. So it's got a nice 2.4 mil, if you want the numbers, lip that really protects the camera lens. It's an expensive phone. The cameras are expensive to fix. So if you're dropping it, hitting it on anything, that's going to protect it. At the same time, it pops out. And so you can pop it on your desk, you can pop it standing up, you can hold it with the guard. And that means that it's much more versatile as a case.
19: So it's like a 3-in-1. It protects the lenses primarily. Again, it's a $2,000 phone, $3,000 to start in Canada. And so it protects the lenses on the back of the iPhone Duo. But it's a kickstand that you can use, just to paraphrase, in both vertical and horizontal orientation, landscape and portrait mode. And you can hold it because it's got a loop kind of mechanism. Like you can put your fingers through the middle. So it gives you a better grip when you are holding a device that does unfold to be like an iPad mini. So you want perhaps that extra grip.
20: Yeah, very versatile.
19: Yeah. All right. And then the colors, that includes burgundy, which is the new color. If last year was orange, this year is burgundy. Not so much on the iPhone Duo, even though I did see this case in the Duo. That's more for the 18 Pro and Pro Max. Why don't we segue to those products? What's new from ESR Tech for those new iPhones coming this month?
20: So we've got the Telia vegan leather case for both phones. So yeah, the 18 Pro and the Duo.
19: Really nice texture.
20: Yeah. So it's a very nice, soft kind of leather feeling texture, very protective. So it will, like, you spill a coffee on it, it's not going to stain.
19: So nice to touch, but you're not sacrificing durability. Is there something under that vegan leather
20: So very similar to our classic hybrid case. It's got the reinforcement inside. So you drop it. It's got the 4x military grade protection, 1x on the iPhone Duo because of the hinge. Inside, there's also a microfiber kind of lining, so it won't scratch your phone. You know, you pay a lot. You don't want those micro scratches.
10: And then you also have these transparent cases as well that you were saying that won't discolor over time. That is a common complaint with many of these clear, these see-through cases, that after a few months, they get yellowy. How do you prevent that from happening? And what's that line called?
20: So we all know that issue, right? You buy a case, it's clear, it's beautiful when you first put it on, and then a few weeks down the track, it starts yellowing. A month or two down the track, it's like gone, like not nice at all. So our ClearGuard technology, so that's a new coating that we put on our cases, and that extends the life of the case substantially. That means you get that fresh phone feeling from day one right through. It can last over 6 months compared to competitors, compared to our old cases. It's a much fresher, newer.
10: If you're just joining us now, we are chatting with Noad Akbarali. He is Global Marketing Manager at ESR Tech. We're in New York City at an event where we're seeing their new product lineup tied primarily to the new iPhone 18 family and the iPhone Duo coming in a month and change. And you also showed, Noad, some new charging solutions. 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
20: So big things in the charging range. 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
10: It's a proprietary technology, right?
20: It is. So it's CryBoost active cooling technology. And what it does, it removes the heat that's at the back. It can drop it down by 11.7 degrees. What that means in real life is that you don't get that message popping up saying, iPhone too hot, charging stopped. You'll get that continuous charging at the full 25-watt Qi2 speeds. So, and your phone will charge as opposed to not charging.
10: And these were really quiet fans at work, right? I think I even asked you earlier tonight, like, is this on? Because I thought that it was like a dummy phone just to show what the style or design would look like. But it was actually on because I felt the cooling when I put it up against my face. You don't hear that fan. What I said earlier, you may have this beside your bed if your phone is your alarm clock.
20: Well, think about it. Do you want to sleep or be trying to fall asleep and you get that buzzing sound or that constant whir? No. We made sure that if you've got it sitting by your bedside, you're not hearing it. There's nothing distracting about using it. It's quiet like a wired charger.
10: All right. That's called CryoBoost.
20: Cryo.
10: Right? One word, capital C, capital B. Mm-hmm. And that's an ESR Tech exclusive to keep both the charger and the phone cool while it's doing its thing. And that's built into many of your new products. You also had some that plug into the 12-volt, let's call it a cigarette lighter of a car, even with retractable cables, which is kind of neat, and plugs for the wall with built-in USB-C cables, which is convenient because you may forget the cable at home.
20: So that's a new line for us. It's our extend chargers. They all have retractable cables, 3.1 feet or 95 centimeters. They will charge multiple devices. So you've got the cable that retracts. You can plug in a phone. You can plug in an iPad. You can even plug in a MacBook Pro to the charger, and it will charge. Starting with the wall plug, it's 45 watts. It goes up to 60 watts and will charge the new iPhone 18 Pros at their full speed. 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
22: From the National Newsroom of the Canadian Press, I'm Lisa Laporte. Prime Minister Mark Carney and French President Emmanuel Macron will meet tomorrow as Canada and the European Union are in talks to create a tighter alliance. They're set to meet on an archipelago about 20 kilometers off the southern coast of Newfoundland in what both countries say is a show of unity and mutual respect. A spokesperson from Macron's office says France and Canada, quote, share the same values of freedom, democracy, rule of law, and respect for national sovereignty. Defense Minister David McGuinty is commenting on a new agreement between the U.S. and Denmark. This after U.S. President Donald Trump announced the country's deal to boost its military presence in Greenland while keeping the island under Danish control.
23: It's encouraging. It's encouraging that the United States has found an agreement with Greenland. It's encouraging that they found a way forward together to protect that particular flank. It's encouraging that the NATO members understand that the Arctic is part and parcel of NATO responsibilities as well.
22: The deal comes following months of threats by Trump that the U.S. might take the island by force from its NATO ally. A lawsuit claims four AI developers agreed to a coordinated shutdown effort.
24: The lawsuit names Anthropic, OpenAI, SpaceX AI, and Google. It alleges they agreed to coordinate slowdown efforts and that doing so reduces the value consumers get for paid AI subscriptions. The four named plaintiffs all pay for AI subscriptions. The lawsuit says on September 12th, Anthropic CEO Dario Amodei published an essay urging industry-wide cooperation on decelerating advancements in favor of enhanced safety measures. It says the leaders of the four companies publicly responded in agreement. Representatives for those companies have not commented. I'm Mike Hempen.
22: The Democratic Republic of Congo has started Ebola vaccinations for healthcare staff working in the epicenter of the fastest growing outbreak of the disease in history. And as Canadians lace up for the annual Terry Fox run, a new documentary offers unseen footage of the young man behind it all. Run Terry Run follows Fox's journey as a 21-year-old who lost his right leg to osteosarcoma and set out to run across the country to raise money for cancer research. Fox's brother Daryl joined Canadian athletes gathered at the Toronto International Film Festival for a screening of the film today.
25: Terry's values are shared in this documentary, and people will get his message and find out more about who he was. Who was the person who ran across the country in 1980? I don't do it justice, and I never will.
22: Fox is an executive producer on the film, which is directed by Sean Menard. This is the Canadian Press. In sports, Chad Kelly and the Toronto Argonauts are headed to the CFL playoffs. Kelly threw two touchdown passes today as Toronto held on for a 24-19 win over the Edmonton Elks. In Major League Baseball action, the Texas Rangers beat the Toronto Blue Jays 6-2 in Texas. Canada has officially punched its ticket for the Davis Cup Final 8 in November. Montreal's Félix Auger-Aliassime clinched Canada's spot in the year-end team tournament, storming storming back to beat world number 3 Arthur Rinderknecht in 3 sets today to win the best of 5 second round qualifier 3-1 against France at the Videotron Center. In Major League Soccer, CF Montreal is now winless in its last 9 home games after a 2-0 loss to the Columbus Crew at Stade Saputo tonight. And in NHL preseason action, the Montreal Canadiens beat the Toronto Maple Leafs 4-1. From the Canadian Press, I'm Lisa Laporte.
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6: Taking a look at your weather forecast, we'll see cloudy skies with 40% chance of showers and a low of 12 overnight. Those showers will be clearing up into the morning, then sunny skies later in the afternoon, reaching a high of 20. Monday, a mix of sun and cloud with a high of 18. And Tuesday, cloudy and a high of 19.
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26: Coming up on October 26th, we will go to the polls. I'm encouraging everyone to go. We have such low voter turnout. That's a whole other topic, but let's do it. Let's encourage others who haven't voted before to get there. Municipal elections, so important. It's the stuff that affects you every single day. Our next guest, however, isn't going to be too nervous on the 26th because she has already been acclaimed to become mayor once again of West Lincoln. Despite that, she's still fighting for the job, putting in the work. Welcoming back to the show now, West Lincoln Mayor Cheryl Ganan. Good morning.
27: Good morning, Steph. How are you?
26: I'm good. Thank you for being here, Mayor.
27: Oh, I'm happy to be here.
26: Okay.
27: Happy that I'm not campaigning, actually, I will tell you. As I'm looking at, you know, the ups and downs with weather and the kind of calendar that is so filled up that I'm thinking, wow, I didn't realize what a benefit this was going to be. So
26: yeah, it is. And at the same time, I understand you're still, you know, doing some stuff and reaching out to the community that, you know, even though you don't want to campaign, you would have welcomed that challenge.
27: Well, I was ready. I certainly didn't expect an acclamation. I think that that's not something that's been very normal at all in our area of Niagara. And so I was ready. I had ordered brochures, but asked them not to print them right away. I didn't really want them in my house, those boxes and boxes of brochures. I had signs that were in the garage, ready and waiting. But I also didn't over-order. I sort of, you know, how long will it take to get more? I worked with a local company and was well prepared. Interestingly enough, I was able to repurpose the brochures. And so because that afternoon when the nomination period closed and I knew I had been acclaimed, I reached out right away and said, you know, about printing those, can we change the front a little bit? and so instead of vote to reelect it, I have a message of thanks and gratitude to the community on the front of those. So the next question was, and I think what you're alluding to is how to get them out.
26: Yeah.
27: And so I called a team meeting and, you know, people came out and people who couldn't come sent messages, happy to help, happy to help. And then I looked at the group of people and I looked at the cost of gas these days, and we're such a huge municipality. I decided that I should bear the brunt of those costs and not ask people to do that. So we did put them out through Canada Post. And you know, instead of knocking on doors. But that doesn't mean that I'm not out and about. And so I carry some with me when I meet people who don't seem to know or people who don't know me. Yesterday, you know, I was in the grocery store, brand new employee, brand new to town. And she said to me, oh, you look kind of dressed up. You know, have you been somewhere special today? And so then I explained who I was. And then she was all apologetic. And it was like, well, I know we have new people in town who, you know, may know a name but may not recognize me. And so I'm sort of carrying those with me. I always have a few on hand at all the events that are going on in our municipality. The worry is that people, I heard you talking first of all about voter turnout, and West Lincoln in 2022 had the highest voter turnout, well over 45%, you know, in all of Niagara, and even some of our community, you know, neighboring municipalities, because we also border Haldimand and Hamilton. You know, we beat them all, but it was a contentious election, and it was a full slate of candidates in every category. And so people do need to get out. So my worry now is what's going to happen to our turnout when we don't have an election for mayor.
26: Yeah.
27: And we have a couple of councillors who are also acclaimed. We have races in two of our wards. But, you know, people who live in the town of Smithville themselves, they're going to come and vote for a school board trustee. So we're really worried about making sure that people realize it still is important for them to get out and vote.
26: It certainly is.
27: And that they're not going to vote for a mayor when they get there. You know, it's really tricky because the messaging is difficult. We don't have a local newspaper. You know, we're dependent upon News Now that comes out of Grimsby, and also another newspaper that comes out of sort of the Port Colborne, Waynefleet area that hits some of our outlying residents. And so I did put an ad in there as well. A thank you to the public, making sure that people sort of see a picture and a face and realize, oh, okay, this is a done deal, because we don't want people upset when they get to, you know, the ballot box and find out that they don't get to vote for mayor. So spreading the word has been really important. And I appreciate this opportunity this morning, too, because, you know, not everybody gets a newspaper. Not everybody reads what comes. Sometimes even flyers that come end up in recycling bins, right, without being read. So I'm happy to have this other avenue, Steph, to make sure that people understand what's going on.
26: Okay. We're doing what we can.
27: It is a bit unusual.
26: It is unusual. Well, we have our live election coverage as well, and we continue to talk about it. I do want to ask you, Mayor, of course, you've been the mayor for, you know, you did your first term and you were on council before that. This is going to be a little bit different this time around because of the change in the regional council structure, right? Now only the mayors are going to be sitting there. So how do you see those changes coming about? And I also understand that you've joined voices with other mayors in Niagara with concerns about the strong chair powers.
27: Very much so. We're just hoping that democracy prevails. You know, the mayors who end up there, and I'm watching those races very carefully too, to see, you know, who will be sitting at that table when there only are 12 of us. So I've been, you know, very engaged in reading the literature that others are putting out as well, because it's going to make a difference to how we stand moving forward. Strong chair powers, we were hoping, and the letter that we sent to the minister's office really followed up on an engagement we had at AMO, where we were hoping to suggest that those powers mainly be used on very large, all-encompassing regional issues, one of them being budget, for example, that we follow the strong mayor process that was used in most of our budgets the last time, and that we really sort of engage each other in those discussions appropriately, and that those discussions are respected by the person who is appointed to the chair. It's a very different scenario. And then moving forward, of course, there's also, you know, the question of at the regional level, we've not yet decided, you know, how the committee structure is going to work. So I'm looking at that from this perspective now, sort of looking at my timetabling moving forward. September is very busy, and I'm happy that I'm not having to try to fit door knocking in as well. But even at that, as we move forward and there are no longer regional elected councillors, you know, people elected at large, who have done so much work in the region, I really wonder how we're going to cover all of that and still maintain, you know, the people's voice, which is what the mayors will represent alone this time. It's easy to say, well, staff will look after a lot of things, and that's true, but we want to make sure that each of our municipalities, that their influences and their needs are heard and met. And additionally, you know, we have some overall regional decision making that needs to be done. So, yeah, I don't have any of those answers. I'm watching anxiously to see who's going to be there at that table with me. actually a couple of women. There are some strong women candidates, as well as some people who have been dedicated at the region already who are running. And then there are some new people out there that have great ideas and new thoughts. So I'm anxious to see how this plays out.
26: Yeah, it's going to be exciting. I mean, it's interesting. You know, you talk about West Lincoln, you being acclaimed there, but then you have these other places where, you know, mayors have decided not to run. So we're going to get a new mayor, right? Like
27: it's going to be somebody new, no matter what.
26: It's going to be somebody
27: exactly.
26: new, no matter what, which is very exciting. We're talking to West Lincoln Mayor Cheryl Gannon this morning. Also, just wanted to ask you about, we're talking about the changes on the regional level. Do you anticipate this to give you a lot more time, you know, instead of sharing the load with many more councillors? I think about the workload that's now going to be on all of you.
27: Yeah, I'm wondering about that too, believe me. But you know, in my own situation, being a repeating mayor, I actually now know exactly how things will run here at home in West Lincoln. We have great staff in place. You know, they do what they do. They pick up the slack for each other. I mean, I'm feeling confident that things will continue if I'm not here every day in the office. We've had a really good council. Most of them look like, you know, there's a good chance. Two are coming back for sure. We have two incumbents that very likely, you know, stand a good chance of being reelected. And then we'll have a couple of new people here as well. So I'm sort of looking at sharing that workload here and then looking at the region and saying, okay, what will we pick up? What will I need to be doing? I see that some of the smaller committees, and I don't mean less important by smaller, mm-hmm. but I see some of the things that when things are going well and you can expand and have, you know, a committee to look at a specific topic, a women's committee, for example, you know, maybe that is condensed somehow into corporate services, or, you know, that some of those bodies, those smaller bodies that have been doing good work, they get somehow incorporated under a larger umbrella. And maybe we have longer meetings, but fewer of them, you know, moving forward. I don't know. I'm just trying to figure in my own head, of course, how we can best handle that workload and not make it impossible for people to be able to, you know, to actually achieve good things happening in Niagara. So it's a big question mark.
26: Yeah.
27: It really is right now. I think there'll be lots and lots of meetings after this election as we establish the format and the, you know, procedural bylaws and things like that that will help us get through the next little while. But it's going to be a change, absolutely.
26: Absolutely.
27: And is it a better change? We'll see, I guess. I'm hoping so.
26: Right.
27: But, you know, it wasn't our decision. And so we have to make the best of it and deal with it how we can.
26: Definitely. On my last roundtable roadshow, Mayor, I didn't get to see you. I hope next time I come to West Lincoln to be able to interview you in person. I appreciate you taking some time to join the show.
27: Okay, well, hopefully you'll come back around and I will make myself available.
26: Anytime.
27: Great to see you in person too.
26: Absolutely.
27: Yes. Okay.
26: All right. Congratulations. Thank you so much.
27: Thank you.
26: That's West Lincoln Mayor, acclaimed Mayor Cheryl Gannon. No contenders coming to go against her. And of course you heard there, she's happy to not campaign, but still open to hearing from residents.
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26: Certified financial planner Brandon Curry in studio. Hey, Brandon.
17: How's it going?
26: Good. How are you?
17: Great, great.
26: Good to see you again. Okay, so last week we talked a little bit about starting investing and when we should do that, how we should do that, some thoughts on that. We're going to talk about DIY platforms. So a lot of people have probably seen them. Instead of having an advisor make the decisions, you're making the decisions. And the advertisements on these, the hook is that we could save money, right? We're not going to give you as much money as if we do it ourselves. So we'll just start with the basics. Like, what is exactly a DIY investing platform? Like, how does it differ from what you're doing?
17: So, like, it doesn't necessarily, you don't get

0: full-time, for example, to start for many firms do, have a full-time analyst. So our analyst's job, all they do is just sit there, watch the markets, and then compare different, you know, product stocks, bonds that you could purchase. And the one thing that, like, the advisors do is we take that knowledge along with all the, you know, the conferences we go to and the webinars that we're on, and we decide where to direct your money based on your risk profile, which we covered last week. The big thing is on a DIY platform like Wealthsimple, Robinhood, whatever, there's a couple things that you need to know. So basically, if it doesn't cost you to do anything, then 9 times out of 10, you're the product or you're the service, right? If it's anything, like look at Facebook, for example. It's free. Well, it's free for a reason, because they get your data.
1: Sure.
0: Right? And so on the DIY platforms, if they don't charge you to trade, it's called deal flow. So basically, Warren Buffett really raised the alarm on this when before Robinhood went public. And basically what they do, this is in nanoseconds. So you place a trade for, let's say, BlackBerry as an example.
1: Great stock, by the way. Everybody should
0: actually
1: be.
0: It's up. It's up. I'm doing well on that one. It basically, in nanoseconds, Robinhood doesn't do any trading. So they take all your trades and they sell it off to a broker. Right? And mm-hmm. So they do the trades for you. So what's supposed to happen is they don't know what you bought. Right? But what has happened in the past, some of these large brokerages, what they do is they're like, oh, we have a massive flow of people buying BlackBerry. Well, we should be at what's going on. Like, this is all done in seconds.
1: Sure,
0: through
1: yeah.
0: AI. And so they're getting your trade and placing your trade, and they know what you've purchased before. And so that could artificially affect the price.
1: Mm-hmm.
0: The other thing that happens is I take the emotion out of it. So COVID is a prime example. Between middle of February of 2020 to the end of March of 2020, the market dropped over 30%. Every single client except for two, took my advice and stayed in their investments. Well, what had happened by June of that year, fully recovered, and by the end of December, we all know what happened with the markets. They were absolutely on fire.
1: Mm-hmm.
0: So, a lot of analysis has been done. So basically,
1: yeah. So assuming, of course, as a certified financial planner, you're going to say to me, you need a person doing this, right? Get a CFP. But you've got numbers for us.
0: I've got numbers. So basically, over the last 40 years, so since 1986, if someone would have invested $10,000 in January of 1986, and didn't touch it, just left it there, and we're talking just moderate balanced growth, that $10,000 would be worth $317,576 today. Now, if someone else was doing it and they were emotional on their investments, meaning every time the market dropped, they sold and tried to time the market to get back in.
1: Mm-hmm.
0: So let's just assume they missed, because of that, because you work a full-time job, they missed the 10 best days out of the last 40 years. So the 10 best bounce back. So instead of 317,576, that amount would have been 148,629. So it is more than 50% less than if you just would have stayed invested.
1: Sure.
0: And taken the emotion out of it. So, because if the strategy and that company was sound when you purchased the product or the stock or the bond, then it should still weather the storm and be able to rebound in the long run. And that's what you actually have to go with. And people in general, they just don't do that.
1: Okay, so we're talking to certified financial planner Brandon Curry, Sierra Smith Financial. This is your money series. We're talking about DIY investing. Now, let's just imagine somebody did that. They say, you know what? I'm not going to be emotional. I'm not going to take my money out every time something happens. You know, I'm young. I understand it's a long game. Is it still comparable to do a DIY?
0: I can't say that there are people out there that are not, you know, really good at it. I'll never, ever say that. I mean, some people, that's their passion outside of their full-time job.
1: Mm-hmm.
0: I don't know how they effectively do it, but they, you know, some do it. And I won't take that away from people. The big issue is that there's a gentleman on LinkedIn called Greg Keith. He's a CFP. He posted a couple different things. And working with an advisor, the big thing is in retirement.

0: how you draw your money from which account and why.
1: Yeah.
0: Completely can reduce and drastically reduce the tax exposure that you have. On top of that, so there's a stat right now. Wealthsimple in Canada, the FHSA, so the First Home Savings Account. Wealthsimple and another DIY platform, I can't remember it right now, outside of their full-time job.
1: Mm-hmm.
0: I don't know how they effectively do it, but they you know, some do it. And I won't take that away from people. The big issue is that there's a gentleman on LinkedIn called Greg Keith. He's a CFP. He posted a couple different things. And working with an advisor, the big thing is, in retirement, how you draw your money from which account and why.
1: Yeah.
0: Completely can reduce and drastically reduce the tax exposure that you have. On top of that, so there's a stat right now. Wealthsimple in Canada, the FHSA, so the First Home Savings Account. Wealthsimple and another DIY platform, I can't remember it right now, have around 90% of the first home savings accounts that are opened in Canada, right? So that's a huge share.
1: Mm-hmm.
0: The problem is when you dive deep into the numbers on that, they're not maxing it out every single year.
1: Okay, so that's telling us young people are very interested in these platforms.
0: Which is great, but they're not using the product properly. So what they don't know is in the first home savings account, the maximum you can ever roll over is $8,000 to the following year.
1: Mm-hmm.
0: And so if you don't keep maxing it out every single year or come close, it's very probable that by year 3 and 4, you've completely lost your FHSA room because it's only $8,000 a year, maximum $40,000 lifetime. And so you can very easily, so what I typically do when I'm dealing with a young person is I go, okay, do you have a full, you know, $4,000 to $8,000 to invest right now? The answer is usually no. And then I go, okay, let's open up a savings account for you. Let's invest it as per normal. So you're used to contributing.
1: That money is coming out.
0: Correct. You know, it's out of sight, out of mind. And then when we build up enough of a nest egg to actually make an initial investment, that's when I will open up the FHSA, because it's when you open it up is when the ticker starts to tick.
1: Mm-hmm.
0: And there's also a 15-year time horizon to use that money. So if you don't do it properly, you can completely lose the benefit of the FHSA. So that's just one example.
1: Right, right. So there's probably a lot of those. I think the big thing here is like the amount of money you get. Now, obviously, when you work with a financial planner, it's not like you're going to send me a bill and I'm going to pay you for your services. You're making money on whatever it is that I give. Are those rates comparable on the DIY platforms and on what financial planners get?
0: That's a really great question. So,
1: don't be so surprised.
0: Yeah, I'm not. But basically, what it is yes and no. So they are comparable. So basically, if you're buying any mutual funds or ETFs, there's usually fees in associated with that. However, when, you know, if it's a per trade, and you do a lot of trades, well, it might end up being more than what you actually would be paying a financial planner.
1: Sure.
0: The third is they don't do any financial plans, so they won't do a full-blown financial plan for you or tax advice or estate planning. And yeah, those are your big ones. There's also a couple of other DIY platforms that have embedded fees that, you know, you get a service fee and a withdrawal fee and this fee and that fee. So when you add it all up, it's actually the same. It's kind of like the equivalency I like to say is everyone thought they were going to save money when they started streaming, but you have no idea how many people I sit down and review their streaming subscriptions, and it's more than a coach.
1: And you find that I have their passwords and their logins.
0: And that's why I stream off of my neighbor.
1: That's right. That's exactly the way it is. What's the difference between a financial planner and a wealth advisor? Are those different things?
0: Legally, they are.
1: Okay.
0: Yes. So basically, a certified financial planner has a CFP after their name. So that's governed by a third body, which is FP Canada, and I have to submit CE credits, and I have to submit different regulations. I'm fiduciary, so I have to adhere to, you know, compliance guidelines that are separate to my license. A wealth advisor is a bit more generic of a term. The province of Ontario did come through with, you know, naming legislation. I don't think it's strong enough, to be honest, but a wealth advisor can just be someone with just a license, not necessarily a designation or an education in the actual field. But they're licensed and they're managing wealth, so they are an advisor of wealth. So that's legal, but it's not necessarily the same trend.

0: working as a certified financial planner or a chartered life underwriter, etc.
1: Interesting stuff. As always, Brandon, thanks for coming in this morning.
0: Thanks for having me.
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2: Taking a look at your weather forecast, we'll see cloudy skies with 40% chance of showers and a low of 12 overnight. Those showers will be clearing up into the morning, then sunny skies later in the afternoon, reaching a high of 20. Monday, a mix of sun and cloud with a high of 18, and Tuesday, cloudy and a high of 19.
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1: Certified financial planner Brandon Curry in studio. Hey, Brandon.
0: How's it going?
1: Good. How are you?
0: Great, great.
1: Good to see you again. Okay, so last week we talked a little bit about starting investing and when we should do that, how we should do that, some thoughts on that. We're going to talk about DIY platforms. So a lot of people have probably seen them. Instead of having an advisor make the decisions, you're making the decisions. And the advertisements on these, the hook is that we could save money, right? We're not going to give you as much money as if we do it ourselves. So we'll just start with the basics. Like, what is exactly a DIY investing platform? Like, how does it differ from what you're doing?
0: So, like, it doesn't necessarily, you don't get any access to anything different than what I could do. The one thing that our firm does, and we have a full-time, for example, just our firm, many firms do, have a full-time analyst. So our analyst's job, all they do is just sit there, watch the markets, and then compare different, you know, product stocks, bonds that you could purchase. And the one thing that, like, the advisors do is we take that knowledge along with all the, you know, the conferences we go to and the webinars that we're on, and we decide where to direct your money based on your risk profile, which we covered last week. The big thing is on a DIY platform like Wealthsimple, Robinhood, whatever, there's a couple things that you need to know. So basically, if it doesn't cost you to do anything, then 9 times out of 10, you're the product or you're the service, right? If it's anything, like look at Facebook, for example. It's free. Well, it's free for a reason because they get your data.
1: Sure.
0: Right? And so on the DIY platforms, if they don't charge you to trade, it's called deal flow. So basically, Warren Buffett really raised the alarm on this before Robinhood went public. And basically what they do, this is in nanoseconds. So you place a trade for, let's say, BlackBerry as an example.
1: Great stock, by the way. Everybody should
0: actually
1: be.
0: Actually, it's up. I'm doing well on that one. It basically, in nanoseconds, Robinhood doesn't do any trading. So they take all your trades and they sell it off to a broker. Right? And mm-hmm. So they do the trades for you. So what's supposed to happen is they don't know what you bought. Right? But what has happened in the past, some of these large brokerages, what they do is they're like, oh, we have a massive flow of people buying BlackBerry. Well, we should be at what's going on. Like, this is all done in seconds through AI. And so they're getting your trade and placing your trade, and they know what you've purchased before. And so that could artificially affect the price.
1: Mm-hmm.
0: The other thing that happens is I take the emotion out of it. So COVID is a prime example. Between middle of February of 2020 to the end of March of 2020, the market dropped over 30%. Every single client except for two, took my advice and stayed in their investments. Well, what had happened by June of that year, fully recovered, and by the end of December, we all know what happened with the markets. They were absolutely on fire.
1: Mm-hmm.
0: So, a lot of analysis has been done. So basically,
1: yeah. So assuming, of course, as a certified financial planner, you're going to say to me, you need a person doing this, right? Get a CFP, but you've got numbers for us.
0: I've got numbers. So basically, over the last 40 years, so since 1986, if someone would have invested $10,000 in January of 1986, and didn't touch it, just left it there, and we're talking just moderate balanced growth, that $10,000 would be worth $317,576 today. Now, if someone else was doing it and they were emotional on their investments, meaning every time the market dropped, they sold and tried to time the market to get back in.
1: Mm-hmm.
0: So let's just assume they missed because of that, because you work a full-time job, they missed the 10 best days out of the last 40 years. So the 10 best bounce back. So instead of 317,576, that amount would have been 148,629. So it is more than 50% less than if you just would have stayed invested.
1: Sure.
0: And taken the emotion out of it. So, because if the strategy and that company was sound when you purchased the product or the stock or the bond, then it should still weather the storm and be able to rebound in the long run. And that's what you actually have to go with. And people in general, they just don't do that.
1: Okay, so we're talking to certified financial planner Brandon Curry, Sierra Smith Financial. This is your money series. We're talking about DIY investing. Now, let's just imagine somebody did that. They say, you know what? I'm not going to be emotional. I'm not going to take my money out every time something happens. You know, I'm young. I understand it's a long game. Is it still comparable to do a DIY?
0: I can't say that there are people out there that are not, you know, really good at it. I'll never, ever say that. I mean, some people, that's their passion outside of their full-time job.
1: Mm-hmm.
0: I don't know how they effectively do it, but they you know, some do it. And I won't take that away from people. The big issue is that there's a gentleman on LinkedIn called Greg Keith. He's a CFP. He posted a couple different things. And working with an advisor, the big thing is, in retirement, how you draw your money from which account and why.
1: Yeah.
0: Completely can reduce and drastically reduce the tax exposure that you have. On top of that, so there's a stat right now. Wealthsimple in Canada, the FHSA, so the First Home Savings Account, Wealthsimple and another DIY platform, I can't remember it right now, have around 90% of the First Home Savings Accounts that are opened in Canada. Right? So that's a huge share.
1: Mm-hmm.
0: The problem is when you dive deep into the numbers on that, they're not maxing it out every single year.
1: Okay. So that's telling us young people are very interested in these platforms.
0: Which is great, but they're not using the product properly. So what they don't know is in the First Home Savings Account, the maximum you can ever roll over is $8,000 to the following year.
1: Mm-hmm.
0: And so if you don't keep maxing it out every single year or come close, it's very probable that by year 3 and 4, you've completely lost your FHSA room because it's only $8,000 a year, maximum $40,000 lifetime. And so you can very easily, so what I typically do when I'm dealing with a young person is I go, okay, do you have a full, you know, $4,000 to $8,000 to invest right now? The answer is usually no. And then I go, okay, let's open up a savings account for you. Let's invested as per normal, so you're used to contributing.
1: That money is coming out.
0: Correct. You know, it's out of sight, out of mind. And then when we build up enough of a nest egg to actually make an initial investment, that's when I will open up the FHSA, because it's when you open it up is when the ticker starts to tick.
1: Mm-hmm.
0: And there's also a 15-year time horizon to use that money. So if you don't do it properly, you can completely lose the benefit of the FHSA. So that's just one example.
1: Right. So there's probably a lot of those. I think the big thing here is like the amount of money you get. Now, obviously, when you work with a financial planner, it's not like you're going to send me a bill and I'm going to pay you for your services. You're making money on whatever it is that I give. Are those rates comparable on the DIY platforms and on what financial planners get?
0: That's a really great question. So,
1: don't be so surprised.
0: Yeah, no, I'm not. But basically, what it is yes and no. So they are comparable. So basically, if you're buying any mutual funds or ETFs, there's usually fees in associated with that. However, when, you know, if it's a per trade, and you do a lot of trades, well, it might end up being more than what you actually would be paying a financial planner.
1: Sure.
0: The third is they don't do any financial plans, so they won't do a full-blown financial plan for you or tax advice or estate planning. And yeah, those are your big ones. There's also a couple of other DIY platforms that have embedded fees that, you know, you get a service fee and a withdrawal fee and this fee and that fee. So when you add it all up, it's actually the same. It just it's kind of like the equivalency I like to say is everyone thought they were going to save money when they started streaming, but you have no idea how many people I sit down and review their streaming subscriptions, and it's more than a coach.
1: And you find that I have their passwords and their logins,
0: and that's why I stream off of my neighbor.
1: That's it. Right. That's exactly the way it is. What's the difference between a financial planner and a wealth advisor? Are those different things?
0: Legally, they are.
1: Okay.
0: Yes. So basically, a certified financial planner has a CFP after their name. So that's governed by a third body, which is FP Canada, and I have to submit CE credits, and I have to submit different regulations. I'm fiduciary, so I have to adhere to, you know, compliance guidelines that are separate to my license. A wealth advisor is a bit more generic of a term. The province of Ontario did come through with, naming legislation. I don't think it's strong enough, to be honest. But a wealth advisor can just be someone with just a license, not necessarily a designation or an education in the actual field. But they're licensed and they're managing wealth, so they are an advisor of wealth. So that's legal, but it's not necessarily the same training as a certified financial planner or a chartered life underwriter, etc.
1: Interesting stuff. As always, Brandon, thanks for coming in this morning.
0: Thanks for having me.
1: Brandon Curry, certified financial planner, C.R. Smith Financial.
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1: From August, the Federal Reserve Board in the U.S. making changes to the interest rate and that big investment summit. Lots of business news to go over with Professor Marvin Ryder. Good morning, Professor.
28: Good morning, Steph.
1: Always great to chat with you. Let's start with those inflation numbers. We always want to keep an eye on this to see how much more we're paying. It feels like a lot, but looks like it's unchanged.
28: Yeah, it does feel, I understand it does feel like a lot to people, and that's one of the problems when you get to be a certain age. You can remember, I remember when an ice cream cone used to cost, and so it really, our current numbers aren't that bad. Now, inflation in the month of August was 3%. That's what it was in July, so it was unchanged from one month to the other. But that also includes the impact of gasoline. Gasoline had the biggest impact on the inflation numbers. Gasoline is up 25% compared to a year ago. We don't think that's a permanent increase. We think that may fall back to something more reasonable when and if this war with Iran ever ends. So we take a look at what's called core inflation, where you strip away these volatile elements, and that's running more like the 2.2%, which is where we want it to be. One other little bit of news out of the inflation was that food inflation in the month of August dropped below 3%. It was running at 2.8%, which is lower than the general inflation. And just as another footnote, U.S. inflation has been running at 3.4%. So our inflation in Canada is lower than what they're experiencing south of the border.
1: All right, let's talk south of the border, because a change made by the U.S. Federal Reserve Board was very surprising to many.
28: Well, it was surprising, and that's why I highlighted the inflation data. American inflation has been running a little higher, and traditionally, when inflation starts to run a little higher, the central bank raises interest rates. That makes money a little more expensive and maybe causes people to maybe not spend quite as much and has that impact. So yesterday, the U.S. Federal Reserve Board met and surprised us all by increasing their prime interest rate by 0.25%, or a quarter of a percent. Now, their prime rate is running at 3.75%. In Canada, ours is running at 2.25%. So, wow, 3.75, a lot more expensive to borrow money south of the border. They have a relatively new chair of this Federal Reserve Board, and he surprised us further, Mr. Warsh, by saying that before the end of the year, there may be another quarter of a percent increase, taking their interest rates to 4%. This is a little surprising. Now, they only have two more meetings. They'll have one in December, and I think they have one in early November. But when they made this announcement yesterday, the U.S. stock market responded by falling over 600 points. That, of course, doesn't make a lot of people happy. And in particularly, it upset somebody you might know and love named Donald Trump.
1: Maybe not love.
28: This isn't what I was expecting at all. When I appointed you there, I wanted you to cut interest rates. What are you doing here? And, of course, this is when Mr. Trump begins to muse about firing him, but he can't do that. That's not a power that he has. In Canada, we next look at interest rates at October 28th. We're not expecting an increase. We're expecting them to stay unchanged yet again, but it does tell you that if they move, they're not likely going to move down. They're more likely to move up.
1: Ooh, okay. Let's talk about this big investment summit in Toronto, widely being hailed as a giant success. How do you see it, Professor?
28: Well, it's a success for a couple of reasons. First, it's the first time we've ever done something like this. And we had sort of just relied on the world to discover how wonderful Canada is as a place to invest money. And using that strategy, we were getting about $90 billion of investment every year. Mark Carney said a year ago that he'd like to see that number double to $200 billion a year, or $1 trillion over 5 years. So this summit that was held wasn't just people standing around saying, oh, Canada's a great place to invest, Canada's a great place to invest. It was more like an episode of Dragon's Den or Shark Tank, in which provinces in particular pitched projects, 167 different projects that they were seeking for investments. Now, there were protesters, and those protesters said, oh, we don't want CEOs, you know, dominating this landscape. But the biggest group of people who were represented at this conference were pension funds. People who manage pension funds sit on billions and billions and billions of dollars that have to be invested somewhere to generate the returns necessary to pay those pensions. And we pitched everything from airport expansions, port expansions, pipelines, AI investment, energy, critical minerals, 167 of those projects. Now, no one expected deals to be signed in one day. When you start talking about numbers,
1: well,
28: at that
1: for conservative federal leader Pierre Poilievre, but other than that, maybe.
28: Yes, other than Pierre Poilievre. But no, when you talk numbers that size, it just doesn't happen that quickly. But we think this is going to set the stage for some announcements over the next 3 to 6 months. And in particular, money coming into Canada from someplace other than the United States. Normally, half of our investment in Canada is from south of the border. We'd sure love to see some of this coming out of the European Union. And then, of course, what happened next, Mr. Carney took off from his conference, flew to Europe, and then yesterday at a meeting, the president of the European Union said they were going to begin talking to Canada about something called associate status with the European Union. Never been done before. I'm not even sure that's defined anywhere in their constitution. But it shows something about how the world is responding to Canada. And, of course, guess who was upset? Donald Trump heard that they were talking about associate status for Canada. Now he's threatened more sanctions and more tariffs and what have you. Whenever you can get under the skin of Donald Trump, I think it means you're doing something right.
1: Well, the more of these relationships we make, the more isolated that country is going to become, because anybody we talk to is now a persona non grata to the U.S. president.
28: Well, and also it's good for us because we need to deepen those friendships other places we can't trust on the United States. So it's been a great week so far for the Prime Minister. Who knows? The week's not over yet.
1: All right. If anybody does have any extra cash left and they want to treat themselves, we got a new iPhone last week. Big price tag on this one, Professor.
28: Yeah. So I know you're keeping score at home. This is now iPhone 18. Excuse me, iPhone 18. That's how many different models they've had. Normally, at this point, another phone, number 16, number 17, number 18, it's got a better camera, it's got a little more memory, probably got a better battery. But the excitement was for something new called the Apple Duo, D-U-O, Duo. This model folds open to double the screen size. So if you're going to be watching a video or a movie or something like this on your phone, ooh, you've got more space to see it. Now, Apple stressed that, well, okay, that's nice, but the other innovation is that with double the screen, you can have two apps open at the same time. One on the left side, one on the right side. Doesn't mean a thing to me, but my students at the university get excited about things like this. There are some new models of Apple Watches and those iPods, those earbuds, what have you. all that sort of stuff going on. But they're getting this ready for the holiday season, the gift-giving season. If you ask for an Apple Duo for Christmas, it's going to cost you $3,000 Canadian.
1: Oh, I better start being really good so that Santa brings me this one.
28: You're always really good, but even a little better. Yes.
1: A little extra sugar and spice right there. All right, Professor Ryder, always great chatting with you. Thank you so much for your time.
28: Will do.
1: Degree School of Business Professor Marvin Ryder joining us this morning.
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8: 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Say I do to making your wedding dreams come true at the Americana Conference Resort. Whether you dream of a romantic outdoor ceremony in lush gardens with trickling water features, an intimate celebration over an exquisite five-course meal, or dancing the night away under sparkling chandeliers, the wedding experts at the Americana Conference Resort will bring your vision to life. 2026 and 2027 wedding dates.
9: From the National Newsroom of the Canadian Press, I'm Lisa Laporte. Prime Minister Mark Carney is said to visit Saint-Pierre and Miquelon tomorrow and meet with French President Emmanuel Macron. Their meeting comes before the two attend the United Nations General Assembly in New York on Monday. Protesters gathered outside Rogers Place Arena in Edmonton today ahead of the Oilers' first preseason NHL home game featuring controversial new forward Alex Formanton. He's one of five former members of Canada's World Junior team who were acquitted last year of sexual assault charges stemming from an encounter with a woman in a London, Ontario hotel room after a Hockey Canada gala in 2018. Reporters for three major news organizations say they were denied access to the White House today. Here's ABC's Stephen Portnoy in Washington.
10: CNN, MS Now, and Politico all issued statements standing by their reporters, condemning the president's move and vowing to fight it. The president says he's doing this because he believes the coverage of those outlets is, quote, one-sided and never good. For nearly five decades, courts have held that under the First Amendment, the White House can't strip correspondents' access to the complex based on the content of their reporting.
9: That was ABC's Stephen Portnoy. A diver bitten by a shark earlier this week in Quebec remains in hospital but is in stable condition.
11: His colleague at the local diving center has told the Canadian Press the injured diver has multiple cuts and was a dive master in training. The diver was taken to hospital on Wednesday after being bitten by a great white shark off Percy, Quebec, on the eastern tip of the Gaspésie Peninsula. The colleague says the attack happened in a rather sneaky way, and the company has suspended all diving activities for the rest of the season as a precaution. Naira Ahmed, The Canadian Press.
9: And as Canadians lace up for the annual Terry Fox run, a new documentary offers unseen footage of the young man behind it all. Run, Terry, Run follows Fox's journey as a 21-year-old who lost his right leg to cancer and then set out to run across Canada to raise money for cancer research. Team Canada para ice hockey player Billy Bridges was among a number of Canadian athletes at the Toronto International Film Festival today for the film screening.
12: There's something special about what Terry accomplished, and the passion that he lit within every single Canadian that's out there, and you know, just how well he represented what it means to be Canadian with grit and perseverance.
9: Daryl Fox was an executive producer on the film and says the 180-minute long documentary offers an intimate view of his brother's life and journey. This is the Canadian Press. In sports, the Texas Rangers moved into sole position of the American League West lead for the first time since late August with a 6-2 win over the Toronto Blue Jays in Major League Baseball action. Toronto has lost 8 of 12. They trail the Chicago White Sox by 3 games for the American League's final wild card spot. Chad Kelly and the Toronto Argonauts are headed to the CFL playoffs. Kelly threw 2 touchdown passes as Toronto held on for a 24-19 win over the Edmonton Elks. Meantime, the Calgary Stampeders beat the visiting Ottawa Redblacks 40-38. The Montreal Canadiens topped the Toronto Maple Leafs 4-1 on the first night of the NHL's preseason schedule. In Major League Soccer, CF Montreal is now winless in its last 9 home games after a 2-0 loss to the Columbus Crew at Stade Saputo. From the Canadian Press, I'm Lisa Laporte.
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1: Entertainment is broken. 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So it's not like it's old news. It's still the news. 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
2: And it's Richard Cross themes. AI hasn't gone away.
1: No.
2: You know. And
1: well,
2: so there's still
1: what people go through, what people love. It's cool. I like it. Entertainment is broken. Plus Richard Cross's shows on the weekends on the iHeart Talk Radio Network too. Last Call podcast and so much more. Okay. Movies. Are we looking forward this week on movies, Richard? Is that what we're doing?
2: We are. We're looking forward to movies that will be opening, in anywhere from the next, couple of weeks, right? Straight through till, Christmas. And, you know, the summer was just jam packed. The summer had so many big movies, but also like these little surprises that came out of nowhere, like Obsession and Backrooms, that it was a really exciting time to be going to the movies. And I think the fall and then into the winter, is going to be just as exciting. So there's a movie called Prime Time coming on September 25th, and this is kind of a riff on that show, To Catch a Predator. If you remember, that guy called Chris Hansen was a reporter for ABC, and he would set someone up thinking that they were talking to a young underage person, and then arrange a meeting, and then instead of the underage person showing up, he would show up with cameras. And so it's something that lasted for a long time on television, and it sort of examined the dark side of, you know, human behavior. Well, this movie examines the dark side of turning a criminal investigation into a television show, like for entertainment, for high-rated entertainment, because that show, To Catch a Predator, had kind of, there were unintended consequences in some cases from that show. So Robert Pattinson, we know him from Twilight and Tenet and all sorts of movies, Batman, he is playing Chris Hansen. And Chris Hansen, and this always kind of amazes me, when this happens, when biopics happen about people, he says that he was not consulted during the production and learned about the movie just before the trailer was released. So the movie was written, shot, edited, put together, they made a trailer, and just before the trailer came out, they thought, okay, yeah, we should probably tell this guy that there's a movie about his life coming out. But he says that Robert Pattinson did a good enough job, you know, playing him, but said there's a lot of fictionalized dramatizations, like him yelling at the staff and that kind of thing, that never happened in real life. So I haven't seen this yet, but I'm very curious to see what this is all about.
1: It's interesting, right? I mean, it comes from the idea of trying to do good things, but still a TV show doing TV show things. Richard Cross is here. Richard Cross. Looking forward at this point, I'm assuming there's going to be some horror slash thrillers as we get foggier, cooler, and rainier.
2: Yeah, well, you know, they also do really well during the summer, as we saw with Obsession and Backrooms, but this one, not exactly a horror film. It's a survival thriller. It's called Heart of the Beast. It stars Brad Pitt as a special forces officer who has a plane crash, and he is stranded with his combat dog in the Alaskan wilderness, deep in the Alaskan wilderness, and they are forced into a brutal fight for survival against the elements. And I'm sure there's other things there too that they're battling against. But this is a movie that I think a lot of people are interested in seeing. It comes out on September 25th, and Brad Pitt said that his canine co-star, whose name is Uber, was number one on the call sheet and is the true star of the film. If you've ever been on a movie set, number one on the call sheet is the biggest star in the room. You would think Brad Pitt, but he says no, it was the dog.
1: Aww. That's fun.
2: Well, it reminds me of Christopher Plummer made a movie called Remember a few years ago. And in it, there was quite an intense scene with the dog. And so I asked him about the scene, and he goes, you know, we had to hire two dogs. You always have two. They're identical, and in case something happens to one of them, you have the other one. And he goes, but, you know, we did the scene in one take. We had the one dog in the film and the other one just sitting around making money.
1: Oh, that's a good gig. I like this gig, as opposed to the lazy and unemployed of my dog lying at my feet right now. You know, one of the things that is coming up, I want to leap ahead just by dates here, because I know it's more November-y, but the Hunger Games, the prequels, I watched that one. I forget the name of it. I've really enjoyed the Hunger Games as a series, and I'm not like movie guy. You guys get all into like so deep into it. I like the scripts. I like the way that they're written and that stuff. But for some reason, Hunger Games has always got me. Like it would be one of those shows that I'd watch with all the commercials. It takes 4.5 hours on a Sunday on TV. And then I watched the most recent prequel that came out. There's another one coming. And it tells more of the story.
2: Yeah, it's seemingly endless, the way that they've been able to milk this Hunger Games franchise. There's a movie called The Hunger Games, Sunrise on the Reaping. It will be out on November 20th. And it's a prequel that covers the 50th Hunger Games. And this is, they're expecting it to be huge. You're not the only one that loves these movies. And so it takes you back to the world of Panem 24 years before the events of the Hunger Games movies that probably hooked you, the ones with Jennifer Lawrence. And it starts on the morning of the reaping of the 50th Hunger Games. So, there's a lot of interesting stuff happening here because it's a prequel, so you can expect some of the same characters that were in the movies that we consider to be canon now, the original ones. But some of those actors are no longer with us. And Donald Sutherland is no longer with us as Coriolanus Snow. The role was offered to Kiefer Sutherland, and Kiefer Sutherland said, I cannot take a role that my father played. So Ralph Fiennes is going to be playing that part. And he said about taking over Donald Sutherland's role as President Snow, he said, it's obviously big shoes to stand alongside of, but he brought a wonderful complexity to that part, and I'm playing a slightly younger version of him. I am challenged but excited. So you should be too if you like these movies, because Ralph Fiennes is a tremendous actor, and I think this would be really cool.
1: I can't wait. I mean, this is one of those ones that just, I don't know, it hooks you in. And it's neat because you can see how the relationships unfold. And you're like, oh, that's so-and-so's mom, right? And then you, with prequels, as you get kind of caught up on it. Okay, looking forward with Richard Krause, movies into the fall. It's a little bit more exciting. What's one more that you want to squeeze in here?
2: Well, there's the two huge ones, both coming out in December 18th. Dune Part 3 speaks for itself. So we've been seeing the Dune movies for the last 4 or 5 years. Zendaya, Timothée Chalamet, directed by Canadian Denis Villeneuve. This is the conclusion of the Dune trilogy. There may be more movies, but Denis Villeneuve will not be directing them. Mm-hmm. And so in this one, Paul Atreides, that's Timothée Chalamet's character, faces fallout from his ascent to power as political plots in a galaxy-wide holy war endanger the future that only he can see because he has psychic powers. And it is going to be more of an action thriller compared to the last two Dunes, which were more sort of contemplative and atmospheric. And then I think the movie that's going to cap the year off very nicely is, in terms of box office anyway, is Avengers Doomsday. It comes out in December 18th. It is the next Avengers film from Marvel. Robert Downey Jr. returns to the MCU, is going to be probably the highest profile blockbuster collision between Dune and Avengers. Boom. That's going to be a battle right there.
1: Okay, cool. And why is Hexed coming out at the end of November? That's weird.
2: Hexed, I know, it's an animated film. It's a witch-themed film. You would think that that might have done a little better in and around Halloween. But American Thanksgiving, huge weekend for movies.
1: Oh, okay, good point. All right, richardkrause.ca. Get connected with Richard and the Entertainment is Broken podcast. 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
1: Booze and Reviews, Richard Krause production. RichardKrause.ca if you want to get connected with the guy. He does the Hollywood, the movies, and in this case, he's our host. Richard Krause has a very sketchy background in bartending. And it's true. You want to find Richard Krause on a weekend. You go to the sketchy places, you'll find him. That's not after the movie theater, that is, by the way. Mm-hmm. So Richard's going to give us a movie. He's going to tell us what he honestly thinks about it. Is it worth it? Is it not worth it? Everything else. And by the way, if we're going to gather with friends afterwards, let's have some fun with our cocktails and our themes with all this too. So what's the show, Richard?
2: This is a movie called The Wait. It's in theaters this weekend, stars Russell Crowe, stars Ethan Hawke, and it really is a showcase for Ethan Hawke. It's set in 1933. It's 4 years into the Great Depression, and there's a guy called Samuel Murphy, played by Ethan Hawke. He's recently widowed. He's a World War I veteran and a father to a very little girl named Penny. He's a jack of all trades. He can fix anything with a motor. He's a talented guy, but he can't seem to get a job that lasts for more than a day or so, and he's having trouble keeping a roof over his daughter's heads. He gets arrested after a misunderstanding and sentenced to hard labor, where he meets the character of the warden, played by Russell Crowe. And because he is clever and because he's a problem solver, he makes the jobs at this hard labor camp a little bit easier. And he catches the eye of the warden, who says, you know, you're smarter than the rest of these guys put together. I've got a job for you. And if you are able to complete this job, I'll get you out of here. So instead of spending a year in here, you'll spend like probably less than a month. You'll be reunited with your daughter. It's all going to be tickety-boo. And so the job, and I won't tell you too much about it, but the job is to transport some very precious cargo across some very dangerous terrain with a group of essentially ruffians, other convicts that are chosen from this hard labor camp.

0: 1933. There's just something about him that doesn't feel all that modern. And that can be a problem. I just saw a film called The Uprising, set in 1318, and it stars Andrew Garfield, previously known as Spider-Man and lots of other things, a great actor, but he looked far too modern to be a farmer in the 14th century, and it really kind of took me out of it. Ethan Hawke, there's no chance of that here. He looks and feels the part here, and he's a desperate guy. He's not driven by greed. He's driven by the love for his daughter, and so pushes him to some extremes, but that raises the emotional stakes, and you end up with a movie that is action-packed to a point, but keep in mind that this is set in 1933, so a high-speed car chase isn't all that fast, and, you know, some of the things are a little bit more low-tech, but still, really exciting, and Ethan Hawke hands in, I don't know about a career best performance, because this guy just knocks it out of the park in every movie I see him in recently, but certainly a very, very interesting, very good performance in a movie that has atmosphere to burn and other good performances too, but really it's all about Ethan Hawke here.
1: A lot of names there though, dude.
0: Nice. Oh yeah, there's a lot of names here, yeah. And, you know, some good actors and everyone sort of does the job here, but it really focuses on Ethan Hawke's character in a really interesting way.
1: Booze and Reviews, Richard Krause. The movie is The Wait. Now, what are we going to have for drinks as we do this, man? I think you kind of go a little bit old-timey feeling. Is that what we're doing?
0: We are. We're going way back to the 1930s, 1920s and 30s. So Prohibition was a nationwide ban on the manufacture, sale, and transportation of alcoholic beverages in the United States from 1920 to 1933. But if you know anything about that era, you know that people still found a way to drink booze. Often it was smuggled in from Canada. Often it was bathtub gin that was really harsh and really, really ugly stuff. But it gave birth to a lot of interesting drinks and cocktails that would mask the terrible flavor of this homemade gin. So there's a drink called the Bee's Knees. And to make this, you need 2 ounces of gin, 3/4 of an ounce of fresh lemon juice, 3/4 of an ounce of honey syrup. And to make that, you stir equal parts of honey in warm water until the honey dissolves place that into your drink. And then a lemon twist for a garnish. You put all the ingredients into a shaker with ice, shake it 28 times. You double strain into a chilled coupe or cocktail glass just to make sure that any of the pith from the lemon or the lime, rather, is taken out. And you have what is a really, really delicious drink, and one that you get the idea. It's kind of citrusy. It's kind of sweet. But you can imagine if you were sitting in a basement speakeasy somewhere in New York City in 1927 drinking these things, you're drinking essentially rot gut, but we're making it taste like candy. So it goes down a little bit more palatably.
1: Inconsistent glass to glass, bottle to bottle, one might say. The level of proof.
0: The level of proof was always a bit of a crapshoot there. And there were a lot of bars that did really interesting things. So often these places would make deals with the police not to raid them during the week. But every now and again, the police would say, you know what, we got to raid you once every 4 months, or it looks like we're not doing our jobs. And the 21 Club in New York City, which has since moved, but it's still there, but it has moved from its Prohibition location, had a fully stocked bar with all the bottles on shelves. And if the police were going to do the raid, there was a lever that they would pull, the shelves would go back, the bottles would disappear down a chute and into the alleyway behind them.
1: Wow. It's very James Bond bartender-y.
0: It sure is, yep.
1: It's very good. All right, Booze and Reviews. Richard Krause is here. We have time for some more drinks. The movie that we are watching is The Wait. Old-timey, Richard, where are we going?
0: We're going to a drink called The Last Word. And this was created at the Detroit Athletic Club

0: at the start of Prohibition. It faded, you know, shortly afterwards. But it was around like the 1920 that they started making these things. And the Detroit Athletic Club menu listed it as the last word among the cocktails. And it was 35 cents. So it would be, whatever, $35 today. To make it, you need 3/4 of an ounce of gin, 3/4 of an ounce of green chartreuse, 3/4 of an ounce of maraschino liqueur, like Luxardo is the usual choice, and 3/4 of an ounce of lime juice. You put all 4 ingredients into a shaker with ice. Yes, shake it hard. 28 times, strain into a coupe or a cocktail glass, and then you just touch it with a little bit of brandy or maybe an actual cherry, and it's a delicious old-school cocktail.
1: Every time that you bring a drink that says equal parts, I get a little cautious because I've followed this before. And if you're not careful, these equal parts drinks, like these turn into a lot of the, you know, like the big Mai Tais and the Long Island iced teas and like the ones that are, these are, these will drop you to the floor.
0: Well, like the zombie, the original zombie, I think it was at Don the Beachcombers Bar in Los Angeles. You were only allowed to order 2 of them. Because they were made with equal parts of about 10 different kinds of rum and that sort of thing. And you were only allowed to order 2 of them, and then you were escorted out.
1: Yeah. Or rolled out.
0: Yeah.
1: Could be either way. All right, there you go. It's been a fun look at movies and so much more. This season of movies is looking really great heading into the winter after such a big summer of it. RichardCrowe.ca. Entertainment is Broken podcast. Get it? Shane Hewitt in the Night Shift. Thank you, sir.
0: Thank you.
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9: From the National Newsroom of the Canadian Press, I'm Lisa Laporte. Prime Minister Mark Carney is set to visit Saint-Pierre and Miquelon tomorrow and meet with French President Emmanuel Macron. Their meeting comes before the two attend the United Nations General Assembly in New York on Monday. Protesters gathered outside Rogers Place Arena in Edmonton today ahead of the Oilers' first preseason NHL home game featuring controversial new forward Alex Formentin. He's one of five former members of Canada's World Junior team who were acquitted last year of sexual assault charges stemming from an encounter with a woman in a London, Ontario hotel room after a Hockey Canada gala in 2018. Reporters for three major news organizations say they were denied access to the White House today. Here's ABC's Stephen Portnoy in Washington.
10: CNN, MS Now, and Politico all issued statements standing by their reporters, condemning the president's move and vowing to fight it. The president says he's doing this because he believes the coverage of those outlets is, quote, one-sided and never good. For nearly five decades, courts have held that under the First Amendment, the White House can't strip correspondents' access to the complex based on the content of their reporting.
9: That was ABC's Stephen Portnoy. A diver bitten by a shark earlier this week in Quebec remains in hospital but is in stable condition.
11: His colleague at the local diving center has told the Canadian Press the injured diver has multiple cuts and was a dive master in training. The diver was taken to hospital on Wednesday after being bitten by a great white shark off Percy, Quebec, on the eastern tip of the Gaspésie Peninsula. The colleague says the attack happened in a rather sneaky way, and the company has suspended all diving activities for the rest of the season as a precaution. Naira Ahmed, The Canadian Press.
9: And as Canadians lace up for the annual Terry Fox run, a new documentary offers unseen footage of the young man behind it all. Run, Terry, Run follows Fox's journey as a 21-year-old who lost his right leg to cancer and then set out to run across Canada to raise money for cancer research. Team Canada para ice hockey player Billy Bridges was among a number of Canadian athletes at the Toronto International Film Festival today for the film screening.
12: There's something special about what Terry accomplished, and the passion that he lit within every single Canadian that's out there, and you know, just how well he represented what it means to be Canadian with grit and perseverance.
9: Daryl Fox was an executive producer on the film and says the 180-minute long documentary offers an intimate view of his brother's life and journey. This is the Canadian Press. In sports, the Texas Rangers moved into sole possession of the American League West lead for the first time since late August with a 6-2 win over the Toronto Blue Jays in Major League Baseball action. Toronto has lost 8 of 12. They trail the Chicago White Sox by 3 games for the American League's final wild card spot. Chad Kelly and the Toronto Argonauts are headed to the CFL playoffs. Kelly threw 2 touchdown passes as Toronto held on for a 24-19 win over the Edmonton Elks. Meantime, the Calgary Stampeders beat the visiting Ottawa Redblacks 40-38. The Montreal Canadiens topped the Toronto Maple Leafs 4-1 on the first night of the NHL's preseason schedule. In Major League Soccer, CF Montreal is now winless in its last 9 home games after a 2-0 loss to the Columbus Crew at Stade Saputo. From the Canadian Press, I'm Lisa Laporte.
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1: Dr. Lee Kunla is here. Uncover Up is the podcast. Conspiracies and the Truth is in front of us. The book is officially out. What is it, Lee? What's the book called?
2: Uncover Up, How to Think Clearly in an Age of Conspiracy.
1: Now, if you want to link to it on Amazon and stuff, it'll be in the podcast description. Okay, the truth is very, very interesting. We throw that around. I sort of say the truth is kind of the last thing you learn when you die. in the meantime, we try to be curious, be accurate, and learn stuff. So in our search of the truth, often we get tangled up in conspiracies. And one of my favorites is the notion of math, and that math is the secret to solving the universe. I have not done work inside the maths, but for me, and my observation of it all, is there is something incredibly special about the number three. And you look at a lot of things in life, the threes keep coming. I don't know what that means, but I know there's a lot of people that are talking about math and about aliens and their understanding of the maths. Where do we go?
2: Well, I mean, that's what a great list of things that you've just brought up. I'm not going to go with the number three, although I do have a curiosity around that, maybe like you do. You know, this occurred to me this summer, so I was having this lovely time away, and I remember stargazing with my son a number of years ago, and he was really small at that age. And so we went out and we set up a tent that had a kind of a mesh top. And of course, immediately he fell asleep. Like, I think it had not even gotten dark yet and he was out like a light. So there I was by myself and I, you know, was enjoying stargazing. But I'm telling you, that night I saw at least three UFOs. Like, in that traditional sense of like, there's something in the sky that's kind of weird and I do not know what it is. One of them was especially impactful because it was a light that was moving towards me and then suddenly got really bright and then disappeared.
1: Really?
2: So, and that's not the only time. I'm kind of a skeptical guy, and that's not the only time something like this has happened to me. So I was thinking to myself, is there any kind of like math, statistical reasoning or logic around this? Like, has anybody done any work in this area? And if so, does this tell us anything? And the answer is an absolutely unqualified maybe. So I thought I'd share some of this with you because
1: that's great research. That's like being the weather meteorologist on TV, where you're like, here's what I say, but yeah, I still get paid whether I'm right or wrong.
2: Yeah, yeah. Well, meteorologists and professors, we share a lot in that regard.
1: So good.
2: Yeah. So there, it turns out there's actually like two really good, what we could call, guesses at alien life and, you know, what they're doing and if they're visiting or anything like that. So I thought I'd introduce you to these.
1: Okay.
2: The first is, it's really fun, actually. It's called the Drake Equation. And there's a site called Information is Beautiful. So if your audience, if you put in Drake Equation, Information is Beautiful, you can actually try this yourself and you can input some of the numbers yourself. So Frank Drake, he was an astrophysicist and an astrobiologist. And back in the early 60s, he was working on a precursor to SETI. Now, SETI was the search for extraterrestrial intelligence. Like, this was an actual research organization looking for, you know, alien life out there. And he's a real scientist doing this. So he came up with this equation that basically functions like a statistical guess. You know, when I was growing up and I was super into aliens, the adults in the room were always like, yeah, no, life only happened on Earth. That's it. Conversation over. Uh-huh. But Drake actually decides, you know, is that a reasonable assumption to make? So here's the equation. Basically, ask a number of questions, some of which we have some really good data for, especially today, like versus the 60s when he came up with this. So he asks, how often are stars created in our galaxy? And that's the kind of stuff like astronomers, you know, they're able to see this. And then how many of those stars have planets? Mm-hmm. And how many of those planets are habitable planets? This is what exoplanet specialists and xenobiologists, they call it the Goldilocks zone, because we want to have things like liquid water and oxygen. We don't want, you know, it raining molten metal or things like that. We want it to be kind of Earth-like. And we've got great data about that, too. Okay, so how many of those planets that are habitable actually might develop some kind of life, like anything? Like we're talking about like insects or ferns.
1: So
2: or
1: like the distinction between, okay, so it is the right kind of place. What are the odds that something grew?
2: Exactly.
1: Okay, so two separate things even.
2: Indeed, and you found exactly the point to interject, because at this point we move from observable data to guesses. We know life has happened in the universe because you and I are talking to each other right now. So it's happened at least
1: once. Or are
2: once.
1: We? Dun, dun, dun.
2: No, that is for a different type of philosopher. At this point, we just have to guess. And this is where you are kind of like an optimist or a pessimist or potentially a realist. But you can throw in some numbers here. And then the questions continue. Of the planets that have developed some kind of life, how many of those develop intelligent life? Mm-hmm. How many of those develop like space exploration kind of life? And then there's an interesting point as well, which is how many stick around long enough that they could actually communicate, you know, because the universe is really big and we're still assuming that light speed is the kind of the speed limit of the universe. You're going to have to stick around for a couple of million years for anybody to notice, because, you know, it just takes time for signals to travel.
1: Right.
2: So I've actually called it up here. I've called it up and we've got some numbers. This is today's optimistic numbers. So let's say 7 new stars per year. 90% of those have planets. 0.3 of those are habitable planets. 10 of those 0.3 might develop life. Again, this is a guess. We have no idea. Mm-hmm. 1% of that, 10% of that, 0.3%, et cetera, they develop intelligent life. Another 1% of that develop the ability to communicate, and they stick around for, let's say, 10 million years or so. Let's see, I'm calculating it right now. Now, this is not in the universe, just in our galaxy.
1: Ooh.
2: The Frank Drake equation gives me a number. What would you guess? And I guess the audience can guess now too. What would you guess? Oh. How many advanced intelligent civilizations with those numbers are we dealing with? It's more than zero. That's a hint.
1: It's more than zero?
2: More than zero.
1: Yeah, but that could mean it's like 0.00000. Like I'd say it's like, it's gotta be 1 in 10 million, I would say. Like really, when you break it down, when you start getting into all of it, or am I too small?
2: Well, no, you're actually very large, because even that, given all of the planets that we have, is still a really big number.
1: Okay, well, let me throw this at you then, and here's why I chose that. Because you said 7 planets a year, so my brain went to, okay, well, how many billions of planets are there? So if it's 7 a year, that gives you a bit of an indication of how long it took to get this many, which is a long time. I don't know if you're saving $7 a month, how many months it takes to become a billionaire. It's going to take a few months. And so that's where I got to that equation, thinking, okay, well, if it's taken that long to get to here and we're the only ones that we're aware of, then how many? So that's why I said that number. Okay, we've got like 20 seconds here. Hook only, the answer. How close are we?
2: We're talking about quite a few. You're going to be surprised. We're talking about quite a few.
1: Few planets. All right. So where can we find life? The equation says we'll get the answer for you when we come back. Shane Hewitt and the Night Shift, Dr. Lee Kunla and the Uncover Up.
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1: Can math help us figure out the universe? Well, there's a couple different looks at this. I mean, the equations of math answering the purpose of life, I suppose, that is out there. How many places could we live? That is another equation that Dr. Lee Kunla from the Uncover Up podcast is running right now. Seven planets a year in our galaxy alone. How many places could have life? What's the number?
2: Intelligent spacefaring civilizations, 756.
1: In the entire galaxy?
2: In the entire galaxy.
1: Okay, so that's a lot.
2: Yeah.
1: when you think of aliens visiting,
2: yeah,
1: that's not a lot in the needle in a haystack of trying to find them.
2: This is kind of also the frustrating part about this, right? Because on the one hand, this equation is, for me, quite optimistic because it kind of challenges the parents of my youth who are like, you know, there's nobody else out there. We're totally alone. Absolutely. This was a one in an astronaut, you know, incredibly large coincidence. Now, the Drake equation suggests, well, you know, that there could be a lot just in our galaxy. And of course, don't forget there are billions upon billions of galaxies out there. But it's annoyingly not the only kind of guess we have. And roughly around the same time, about 10 years earlier, actually, there's a guy who a lot of people will know, of course. His name was Enrico Fermi. And he's not just a physicist, he is a world-renowned physicist. This kind of stuff is beyond my pay grade, but apparently he developed the first nuclear reactor. He was a member of the Manhattan Project. And those are just like some things on his CV. Like,
1: those are the side hustles?
2: Yeah, exactly. He kind of puts me in my place, you know, it's like, okay. This was over a working lunch with like other super famous, brilliant physicists. And they would just like have these kind of working lunches where they would just chat about theoretical stuff. And one day Fermi blurts out, "Where is everybody?" Meaning the aliens. And this has come, Carl Sagan, who everybody, of course, knows, the popularizer of science, he later published what's come to be known as the Fermi Paradox. And the Fermi Paradox, in some ways, kind of anticipates the Frank Drake equation, which came like a decade later, where basically the premise is, it's a really big universe with a lot of opportunities for life. If there is so much life out there, how come we're not seeing evidence for it? And this evidence doesn't need to be necessarily in aliens coming to visit us or, you know, creating crop circles or the pyramids or whatever, you know, some theories have aliens doing on Earth. It could be like with these amazing telescopes that we have now, like the James Webb telescope or Hubble, you know, these like in-space telescopes. Could we maybe see signs of advanced civilization out there? And how is it that we've been looking into the universe with telescopes, you know, professionally for like over 100 years, really, you know, almost 200 years. Where is everybody? And really, he was like, look, let's take the Drake equation for granted. There are some advanced civilizations out there and they go spacefaring. Even if light speed is the barrier, they have had like 14 or 13 or 12 or whatever billion years to just start like colonizing the universe. Like at some point, somebody's going to come by and be like, hey guys, we're also here. Or maybe we referenced SETI earlier. SETI is all about like using big radio telescopes to listen to non-random signals. Like, is there some kind of pattern out there? We've been listening at least since the 60s and we're not getting any kind of alien television, alien radio signals. Mm-hmm. You and me, this show, it's going to go out into the universe and somewhere in the future, some alien could actually potentially be listening to this.
1: Oh,
2: but we're not getting. Yeah, I know. It's kind of humbling.
1: Text us at 710-10 if you have cell service.
2: So the Fermi paradox is kind of the same idea as the Frank Drake equation, but comes to the completely opposite conclusion because there is one super simple solution to the Fermi paradox, which is, yeah, there's nobody else out there. That's why we're not seeing any evidence for them.
1: But no evidence is not evidence. Lack of evidence is not evidence, my friend.
2: It's absolutely true. And this was sort of like, okay, cause I was like, all right, when I was thinking through this, I was thinking to myself, well, have we actually gotten anywhere? I mean, one guy says there's probably aliens. The other guy says there probably isn't. And I feel like that's just where we started as well. But I found for myself, because I always think about like, how is it that I can kind of sharpen my own thinking and get a bit clearer about this? I thought there was for me a couple of really interesting lessons in this. Beyond the fact that aliens is also a topic for very serious scientists, which always warms my heart. You know, it's not just quote unquote the conspiracy theorist with the tinfoil hat. It's like, no, these are really good, interesting questions. But besides that, for me, there's the issue about exactly what you're referencing, which is, I guess we could call the inference gap. Both equations take a lot for granted and dress it up in a very logical and math-like structure, and, you know, which is helpful because it shows its receipts. But it does hide a lot of the inferences. It does kind of hide the fact that Fermi, for example, assumes that the aliens will, one, develop spacefaring technology, and then, two, they want to communicate with people.
1: Yeah.
2: Maybe they don't. There's something that the science fiction writer Xixin Liu, who did the three-body problem, he has this idea called the dark forest hypothesis, which is another really, based on another really interesting thing called game theory, which is, listen, the universe is a really dangerous place. Any smart alien civilization is going to keep extremely quiet because...
1: Well, and that's what I was going to say. Like, this also is the assumption that they didn't reach out, found a negative response, and went, whoa, we're gonna, you know, stay home now.
2: Yeah, exactly. And that's what...
1: Not all species are trying to kill their planet and find another planet to kill either.
2: Well, yeah, the other thing
1: is
2: that
1: human thing.
2: The aliens might not be like Elon Musk, you know? They might be kind of more like David Suzuki, like, let's stay home. This is a really nice place we've got here.
1: Okay, so we have all these, we have all this math. We have all these things that say maybe, could be. Life doesn't happen though like that. I mean, there are so many variables to all of it. And there is the, yeah, you kind of said about radio waves going out into space, that it makes me think of, there are times when you just go behind a mountain and you can't hear the radio for a minute, or you go into the dip on the highway on the farm road and you lose cell service. It is completely possible that just the way things have been going so far, that we happen to be, we're the dip, and that it just, we haven't found it. I mean, that could also be a thing for no reason other than the fact that we haven't found it.
2: That's absolutely true. There's a couple of other suggestions as well. We might be at the very early stages of the universe, and we might just be kind of one of the first out here.
1: Oh, dear God, we're the leaders?
2: Yeah, I know. It's a terrifying thought.
1: It's crazy.
2: The other thing might be, you know, the ancient civilizations have, or alien civilizations, sorry, have existed, but, you know, there's maybe a lifespan to civilizations, and maybe it's something like 5 million years, and they were doing their thing back at the dinosaur times. They did come by or tried to say hello, and the dinosaurs didn't respond, so they went off, and now they're gone, and now we're here. And it still seems like, you know, there's nobody out there, but there have been, and there will
1: be. It's also possible we have bad Google reviews.
2: Yeah. What is it? Douglas Adams, I think. We're actually an infestation. Humans are like a disease, and no other aliens want to catch it.
1: That's true. It's possible. Man, this is fascinating stuff. Okay, it's the Uncover Up podcast. Dr. Lee Kunla, along with Nathan Radke, they host this. They have a book. The link will be in the podcast description of this if you missed it. Share it with your friends. Math, aliens, are we missing it? Are they even there? We're going to have to wait and find out, I guess. Let this one unfold. Thanks, Lee.
2: Thank you.
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19: From the National Newsroom of the Canadian Press, I'm David Augustine. Prime Minister Mark Carney and French President Emmanuel Macron will meet tomorrow as Canada and the European Union are in talks to create a tighter alliance. They're set to meet on an archipelago about 20 kilometers off the southern coast of Newfoundland in what both countries say will be a show of unity and mutual respect. A spokesperson from Macron's office says France and Canada, quote, share the same values of freedom, democracy, rule of law, and respect for national sovereignty. Alberta Premier Danielle Smith says the number of those voting for separation is too high for comfort, even as polls suggest those who want to stay in Canada will win. Smith held back tears as the opening speaker at a virtual assembly discussing Alberta's future in Canada Saturday. She spoke of the reasons for Alberta to remain in Canada, adding that her province is making progress with Ottawa on many issues. Smith has called a referendum for October 19th. Provincial police say the driver who allegedly struck and injured six pedestrians at a Quebec country music festival had not planned an attack.
20: The incident happened at a Western-themed festival in Saint-Tite at around 4 a.m. Police spokesperson Audrienne Bilodeau says the person's alleged actions didn't appear to be premeditated. She says the suspect was not under the influence of alcohol or drugs at the time. Police say the man in his 20s had fled, but his vehicle was spotted an hour later in the Quebec City area. He was arrested and remains in custody, charged with dangerous driving causing bodily injury and hit and run resulting in bodily injury. Bilodeau says the victims were taken to hospital and were in stable condition. Lisa Laporte, The Canadian Press.
19: A diver bitten by a shark earlier this week in Quebec remains in hospital but in stable condition. His colleague at the local diving center has told The Canadian Press the injured diver has multiple cuts and was a dive master in training. The diver was taken to hospital on Wednesday after being bitten by a great white shark off Percé, Quebec on the eastern tip of the Gaspé Peninsula. The Democratic Republic of Congo has started a bowl of vaccinations for healthcare staff working in the epicenter of the fastest growing outbreak of the disease in history. The health workers there and other frontline workers in the Ebola response are being prioritized to receive the Ervebo vaccine that was effective in past outbreaks caused by a different, more common type of the virus. As of today, government figures show Congo has recorded 7,541 confirmed cases of Ebola, including 3,639 deaths. And hundreds of protesters rallying in D.C. on Friday at the hands around the Kennedy Center protest over President Donald Trump's takeover of the memorial and his threat to demolish it.
21: The center's currently closed, and a center official said in a court document the other day that the current closure is expected just to last for a week. They're going to look for possible structural issues to the building. The judge is overseeing a lawsuit in this case filed by Ohio Democratic Congresswoman Joyce Beatty, wants an update in writing on that closure by Wednesday.
19: That was ABC's Stephen Portnoy reporting. This is the Canadian Press. In sports, Maximilian Zober scored the winner in the third period as the undermanned Montreal Canadiens topped the Toronto Maple Leafs 4-1 in a split squad game on the first night of the NHL's preseason schedule. Number one overall pick Gavin McKenna made his professional debut for Toronto, which got its goal from defenseman Darren Radish. Montreal defeated Toronto 4-3 in overtime in the other split squad game. Five relievers held Toronto to six hits after Kyle Quantrill left 12 pitches in because of right lat tightness, and the Rangers moved into sole possession of the American League West lead for the first time since late August with a 6-2 win over the Blue Jays. Toronto has lost 8 of 12. They trail the Chicago White Sox by 3 games for the AL's final wild card. And Angel Martinez homered from both sides of the plate and had his second career four-hit game. Chase DeLauder had a three-run homer, and the Cleveland Guardians earned a 12-6 victory over the Athletics. The win kept Cleveland atop the American League Central Division. From the Canadian Press, I'm David Augustine.
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2: Tony Chapman is here. Chatter That Matters is the podcast. You can get connected with Tony and his great conversations that he likes to have online. This week, Tony, you got something locked up?
3: Rose Barroso, she is a pistol. She was a woman who decided to get into property development, apartment buildings. Why are you in our room? You shouldn't be doing this. And not only did she get into it, she found a way to create a circular economy. So she creates an apartment that includes places for the people, the community to come together. They can cook, they do pottery, they can do gardening. And it's created this incredible spirit of affordable housing and what it means to feel that you belong there versus you feel somewhat embarrassed to be there.
2: Get connected with Chatter That Matters. Tony, sports season largely kicking in, of course, with the biggies like basketball and hockey. Sports teams selling for record amounts of money now. Sports merch is still king when it comes to buying things. And we talk about circular economy. Used sports merch is even a good one to, you know, go get that t-shirt or whatever. Costco is selling some different sports team shirts. We also had a conversation here on the show about players leaving Canada. Now, the sports connect that we had on that was maybe a little bit more about winning as an American going back to the United States because they've had a taste of winning lately. But we also have some Canadians that are looking to leave Canada to go to the States. My assertion was taxes. Is it possible, though, that just losing has become such a deeply embedded part of the Canadian sports world that that players want out, and what is the impact of losing on the brand?
3: Well, those are a couple of great questions. You know, if you put yourself into a player's skates or to their basketball shoes and say, why would you leave? I think when you make it to the show, to the professional league, and very quickly, if you're performing there, you're making such a vast amount of money that you have a sense that I am now in control of my destiny. There's free agency. I get the right agent and I can start orchestrating my career, not just for what they pay me on court, but what they could pay me in endorsements, what my after tax dollars are. With the question of American in Canada, I don't have to deal with for half my games going through customs. So it's the aggravation, and a whole gamut of stuff. So that's part of it. I think all the other part of it is equally well stated that they want to be part of winners. Your career can be 4 years, 5 years. If you stretch it out to 8 to 10 years, you're considered one of the lucky ones. And if you have a chance to play for a winner and win a championship, it not only solidifies your career, but quite possibly almost always puts you in at least some form of contention for higher honors, bigger endorsements. So you're gonna play where the money is. And I think that's why cities like Boston, New York, obviously LA, do really well, but even some of the smaller market teams, if they have the right cachet of the winner, Sacramento and stuff, I think they're selling the fact that we're a culture that's committed to winning versus a culture committed to putting a team on the ice.
2: What do you think is better or worse? We've seen Toronto Maple Leafs, I think, is probably the greatest example, is that a team that is profitable is not necessarily a team that is winning. Back in the day, we saw that, right? I mean, why spend any more money? We're making money. Running it as a business versus a competitive sports team. Now, when you look at the Leafs today, they've gone through such, you know, hardship, generally speaking. The Canadian teams otherwise have had these bursts of, you know, greatness, right? And, you know, Vancouver had a pretty good run there. Now it's been quite dreadful. Calgary's quite dreadful right now, but they had a bit of a run there. Edmonton's been, you know, near the top. What's worse, losing chronically or consistently or reliably, or having your star player leave because they, what could be implied, don't believe anymore? I would suggest that it might be the star player leaving is more dangerous for the brand than the team losing consistently.
3: Oh, I agree, because they're basically saying this management's not committed. So, and therefore I'm not committed. Why should you be committed as a fan? You talk about the profitability of the lease. The greatest gift ever given to a team that consistently sells out, it was a salary cap. Because that's all they could spend. They didn't have to keep spending to win a championship, which was expected because they're selling out every night. They had a cap they could live within. And therefore, the delta, they made a lot of money, where there's a lot of other sports teams that even with the salary cap can't possibly pay that amount of money. So I think the point made is that I think when a player decides at the end of my time, rather than resigning, I look at, Leonard is coming back to the Raptors. I mean, he was the only athlete ever to leave a championship team and go elsewhere as opposed to coming back for a repeat. And he's coming back 6 years later, I go, sports has lost its hero, its sense of loyalty, it's this brigade, this fighting as a team at all costs. And I think it's just become a lot of individuals, and the best of those individuals have very little allegiance to their team and a big allegiance to what their agents can get for them.
2: What makes it work then? Because you, like in Ottawa, for example, Brady Tkachuk leaves and then, they're trying to sell the new team and make it better. And here's some upgrades to the rink, even though there's a new rink coming. The risk is, of course, that same thing in Calgary is like, hey, by the way, we have a new rink coming one day and our team in the meantime is not great. So old rink, not great. Right. And then Vancouver's captain left.
3: It's interesting thing especially with hockey. It's so hard to attract people to the NHL because of with the salary cap, the star players know they're going to make, 12, $13 million wherever they go. Well, they're going to make a lot more playing with $13 million playing in Florida than they were in Toronto and Ottawa. So we have to overpay for our athletes. So within our salary cap, we're overpaying. We're paying in U.S. dollars. We're collecting Canadian dollars. So, other than, argue the Toronto Maple Leafs, I'm not sure any of the other teams in Canada have the same ability to max out their cap. And I think on a level playing field, sadly, even Canadian hockey teams, even Canadian hockey players that grew up dreaming of bringing a Stanley Cup to one of their favorite Canadian teams are turning their back on it. So that's a big issue. And I think that's a problem. And I think it's a problem why organized hockey, there's only 8% of Canadians that are now playing it. The days of Canada and dynasty I worry is coming soon to an end. And what I'm hoping that'll fill the gap is the fact that with all these new immigrants, we're going to have become a powerhouse in things like soccer and basketball.
2: We need to be very careful. I think all Canadians need to be cheering for Edmonton this year. Because if Edmonton doesn't win, there's players will be leaving if they don't have a contender, right? And I think that's going to be a real problem for Canadian hockey if that's the case.
3: Well, I'd love to see the problem with a lot of Canada is as soon as your team's out of the playoffs, you turn off the playoffs. And Edmonton is a very exciting hockey team. And the playoffs are great. And I cheer for any Canadian team. I would love to see Canada bring back a Stanley Cup.
2: Well, I have to tell you, it's such an ingrained part of Canadian identity, and I have nothing against soccer. I'm learning to understand it and love it, but the reality of the situation is that it really has become so deeply ingrained in ours. The thought of losing it, especially under today's climate, is probably pretty scary, and I don't think Canadians are going to let it happen if they're told that this is what's at risk, and I think that they need to understand that part generally as fans.
3: Well, you got to get kids playing hockey, which means you got to make it more affordable, safer, fun, because a kid doesn't have to play hockey to get to the NHL, but if they play hockey as a kid, they're going to love hockey the rest of their life. But if they stop playing hockey as a kid, because mom's thinking it's too dangerous for concussions, or families can't afford it, and they start playing something else, my bet is they'll start following basketball instead of hockey. So it begins at the root of it is we got to make hockey more affordable.
2: My quick note on a couple of things there. The taxes that hockey players pay, I believe, are based on the location they play. So when half of your games are at home, that's how expensive it is, or in Canada. And when half of your games are on the road, if they're in the States, it gets a lot cheaper, regardless of the state, to your point right there. It's amazing stuff. These are very, very expensive organizations, and there is a lot on the line. Tony Chapman, as always, my friend, thank you.
3: Have a great day.
0: Hello, Tim Carroll here, Artistic Director of the Shaw Festival in Niagara-on-the-Lake. I want to tell you about our musical this year. We're doing the amazing Funny Girl. It's the musical that launched the career of Barbara Streisand, and when you come down, you'll see why. It's wonderful music, hilarious script, you'll laugh, you'll cry, everything you could want from a show. So go to shorefest.com for your tickets, and we'll see you down among the vineyards.
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1: Recently, I had a conversation with a guy about his book, and it turned out to be a much larger story about life and learning, and his name is Rocco Rossi. Rocco went for a real big walk and has inspired me in many ways. So I invited Rocco to come back because he's gone walking again. He's a little bit like Forrest Gump that way, it seems. Rocco, how are you?
2: Never better, my friend, and you?
1: Good. You got a peaceful vibe about you. The walk must have gone well.
2: It was fantastic. Another month, another 700 kilometers, another set of shoes, and tons of stories and encounters. And it's like every time, as I said the last time we spoke, it's like that announcement at the beginning of every flight. In case of decompression, masks will fall from the ceiling. Make sure you put it on yourself before you try to help anybody else. And at least once a year since 2002, walking these medieval pilgrimage routes in Western Europe have been my oxygen, my reboot, my re-energize, and I come back feeling better and stronger than ever.
1: Is it Camino de Santiago? Is that how you properly say it?
2: That is correct. And it's, although people think of it as one path, it's really a network of paths throughout Western Europe. So there are 80,000 kilometers of trails, and I've done about 15,000 of them, so I've got some work to do.
1: You're such a slacker.
2: Yeah.
1: Tell me about your book quick so we don't forget it, because you wrote a fictional story based on your experience on the path. So I want people who want to sort of get the fictional character story of something like this, they can read that. So what's the book?
2: It's called Finding Grace. It's available globally on Amazon or from small independent bookstores. They will order it as well for you. And I hope you buy and read it, and I look forward to people's reviews.
1: So when we chatted last time, you had done the Camino 23 times.
2: Yes.
1: And you said, watch the movie The Way. So I did what every good Western civilization person does, is I sat back and watched the movie and let you do the actual work, because that's what we do in life. Now, the movie, Martin Sheen, Emilio Estevez, is quite a touching movie. It looks a lot older than it actually is. It's only about 16 years old, I think.
2: Yeah, it came out in 2010.
1: Yeah, and so, but it actually looks a lot older. Like, when you watch it back in time, it's going to look more like a 90s sort of style movie. The storyline, though, is quite remarkable. The storyline of the movie is typical father-son angst. The son is the dreamer, the father

0: I'm going to go on this walk. Why don't you come with me, Dad? No way, says Dad. Son goes on the walk, dies the first night on a mountain on the walk, and then the father has to go reclaim him, decides to take his gear and do the walk, take his son on the walk. It's a beautiful story. When you look back, Rocco, at your life, though, you were the businessman. You were the grouchy guy.
1: Yeah.
0: You were the guy that was like, no way, you dreamer. Get out of here. You know, get back to work. That was your old world, and your new world is much different. So when people take on a project like this, tell me about the old guy before all this started, because I think that that's where it gets familiar for me and other people.
1: Look, I had gotten to a point where you could have put a bumper sticker on my car that said, he who dies with the most toys wins. I was all about accumulation. I was all about climbing the corporate ladder. I had transferred a life in school chasing gold stars to chasing gold in the work world. And a tragedy, the death of my boss and mentor while we were traveling together in Belgium, exposed that while I may have been climbing the corporate ladder and gotten to the top, it wasn't clear that the ladder had been leaning up against the right building. The value system I had created that kept me going and made me quote unquote successful, couldn't deal with my depression, couldn't deal with this crisis in front of me. I could barely get out of bed.
0: Were you hiding your depression and being the tough guy, walking it off at the time?
1: 100%. And in fact, I did what I'd always done. I buried myself in a restructuring project. I took a company that was heading to bankruptcy, and with a great team, managed to turn it around and sell it. Big success. I'm coming home from the closing dinner, a check in my pocket and offers to do more of the work. And I'm on the subway in Toronto. I see an ad for Labatt Blue, which was the company that I'd been involved with when my mentor died. And everything that I tried to bury underneath a mountain of work just burst through the dam. And I started crying like a baby on the subway car. And at the next stop, everybody got up out of the car and left and moved to the next car, because here's this 6'4", 250-pound guy having a psychotic incident. And there beside me on the next seat was a Toronto Star open to the page of a journalist who'd just come back from walking this medieval path in Spain. I had worked at Torstar earlier in my career. I barely knew the journalist. I called him up. We went out to lunch, and a week later, I was on a plane to Spain.
0: Do you believe in the kismet? Are you a faithful person? Because I realize there is an element of faith to the Camino de Santiago walk. It's not a prerequisite by any means, nor is it an expectation, even though you might stop in to get your passport stamped at a church kind of thing. But there's no expectation of it. Or was this the awakening moment where sort of the gift was given to you? Because it brings up a bit of the metaphor, right, when one door closes?
1: Look at... I was raised a Catholic in a family where my mom is incredibly devout and my dad is an atheist.
0: That would make some good dinners.
1: Yeah, it was a very interesting upbringing. And I had my break with the church in college because I didn't like how...
0: Because you were a Catholic? Because that's what Catholics do?
1: Yeah, and... searched, explored other faiths, Judaism, Buddhism, Baha'i, and the Camino was my coming back, to Christianity, and the example of Christ more than a specific literal, church. So I would say it's very important to me and that I'm not, a believer in coincidences. I am a believer in

0: a guiding presence in the universe, and certainly one door closed and another opened.
1: Well, it's a beautiful story. What is this? After you do it 24 times, what does this start to look like? This is so interesting. So we're going to continue our conversation here with Rocco Rossi. He's walked the Camino de Santiago, which is, you can go from like France to Spain and to the coast and all these different things. If you want an introduction to this, I do recommend you watch the movie. It is quite remarkable the way that, that they describe it and show it.
0: Sometimes, or read my book.
1: Or read the book. Yes, yeah. That's actually a very good point too, which is called Finding Grace by Rocco Rossi. The reality is that sometimes in life you get to a point where you're like, I just feel like I'm not fitting. Something's not right. You misaligned. Nothing bad and wrong. Not that you've failed. Even we often put a I failed list on this and a label on this, and I don't think that that's the case at all. It just is, you did good, it's the end of the line, and something is misaligned. So if it is as simple as walking for days on end, is that something you'd consider? We'll find out what the walk is like coming up next. Shane Hewitt and the Night Show.
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6: From the National Newsroom of the Canadian Press, I'm David Augustine. Prime Minister Mark Carney and French President Emmanuel Macron will meet tomorrow as Canada and the European Union are in talks to create a tighter alliance. They're set to meet on an archipelago about 20 kilometers off the southern coast of Newfoundland in what both countries say will be a show of unity and mutual respect. A spokesperson from Macron's office says France and Canada, quote, share the same values of freedom, democracy, rule of law, and respect for national sovereignty. Alberta Premier Danielle Smith says the number of those voting for separation is too high for comfort, even as polls suggest those who want to stay in Canada will win. Smith held back tears as the opening speaker at a virtual assembly discussing Alberta's future in Canada Saturday. She spoke of the reasons for Alberta to remain in Canada, adding that her province is making progress with Ottawa on many issues. Smith has called a referendum for October 19th. Provincial police say the driver who allegedly struck and injured six pedestrians at a Quebec country music festival had not planned an attack.
7: The incident happened at a Western-themed festival in Saint-Tite at around 4 a.m. Police spokesperson Audrienne Bilodeau says the person's alleged actions didn't appear to be premeditated. She says the suspect was not under the influence of alcohol or drugs at the time. Police say the man in his 20s had fled, but his vehicle was spotted an hour later in the Quebec City area. He was arrested and remains in custody, charged with dangerous driving, causing bodily injury and hit and run resulting in bodily injury. Bilodeau says the victims were taken to hospital and were in stable condition. Lisa Laporte, The Canadian Press.
6: A diver bitten by a shark earlier this week in Quebec remains in hospital but in stable condition. His colleague at the local diving center has told The Canadian Press the injured diver has multiple cuts and was a dive master in training. The diver was taken to hospital on Wednesday after being bitten by a great white shark off Percé, Quebec, on the eastern tip of the Gaspé Peninsula. The Democratic Republic of Congo has started a bowl of vaccinations for healthcare staff working in the epicenter of the fastest growing outbreak of the disease in history. The health workers there and other frontline workers in the Ebola response are being prioritized to receive the Ervebo vaccine that was effective in past outbreaks caused by a different, more common type of the virus. As of today, government figures show Congo has recorded 7,541 confirmed cases of Ebola, including 3,639 deaths. And hundreds of protesters rallying in D.C. on Friday at the hands around the Kennedy Center protest over President Donald Trump's takeover of the memorial and his threat to demolish it.
5: The center is currently closed, and a center official said in a court document the other day that the current closure is expected just to last for a week. They're going to look for possible structural issues to the building. The judge is overseeing a lawsuit in this case filed by Ohio Democratic Congresswoman Joyce Beatty, wants an update in writing on that closure by Wednesday.
6: That was ABC's Stephen Portnoy reporting. This is the Canadian Press. In sports, Maximilian Zober scored the winner in the third period as the undermanned Montreal Canadiens topped the Toronto Maple Leafs 4-1 in a split-squad game on the first night of the NHL's preseason schedule. Number one overall pick Gavin McKenna made his professional debut for Toronto, which got its goal from defenseman Darren Radish. Montreal defeated Toronto 4-3 in overtime in the other split-squad game. Five relievers held Toronto to six hits after Kyle Quantrill left 12 pitches in because of right lat tightness, and the Rangers moved into sole possession of the American League West lead for the first time since late August with a 6-2 win over the Blue Jays. Toronto has lost 8 of 12. They trail the Chicago White Sox by 3 games for the AL's final wild card. And Angel Martinez homered from both sides of the plate and had his second career four-hit game. Chase DeLauder had a three-run homer, and the Cleveland Guardians earned a 12-6 victory over the Athletics. The win kept Cleveland atop the American League Central Division. From the Canadian Press, I'm David Augustine.
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1: Rocco Rossi walked the Camino de Santiago now 24 times. And, I mean, my knees are sore just talking to you, Rocco. Because, I mean, you're still a young man, but you're not a young man anymore. And maybe share that part How old are you? How many kilometers? I mean, this is a heck of a trip.
0: Well, I'm 64 now. I started on my first Camino when I was 40. And as I tell my friends who find this rather amusing, because when I was growing up, I was not the sports guy. I was the chess club, the debating team. I was the ultimate nerd. So I tell my friends who are all going through hip and knee replacement surgery now that I saved my joints for my old age, and now I can walk. You know, on a typical day, I'm walking 25, 30 kilometers. That could be, you know, 6 hours on a flat path. It could be 10 hours if I'm going up and down hills and mountains, and I'm stopping to enjoy the view along the way. And on any given day, you know, most people could get to 20, 25, 30 kilometers. It's doing it day after day after day, a month of it, that does accumulate and does require as much, you know, mental power as physical power, of really just continuing to get into it. And for me, though, it's your point exactly. It's not that anyone's doing anything bad, but there is a law of momentum, right? And inertia. Things that are in motion tend to stay in motion. And if you're going along a certain path, it has its own momentum. And there's so much noise, so much distraction around us, that it's rare that you get the moment to do what Socrates told us to do several thousand years ago, namely, that the unexamined life is not worth living. You don't have to be religious. You could just be humanistic and just want to be the best you possible, the most authentic you possible. How do you get the time to think through, is what I'm doing really fulfilling my highest, best use? Beautiful thing about the pilgrimage, having long distance walking that removes you from your regular day to day, to listen to the small voice that's within all of us.
1: I was at a funeral recently, and one of the phrases that was quoted from this guy who passed away, he was a great uncle on Melanie's side, isn't that beautiful? Was the smallest little things. And that's what people remembered about him, is that his general character, his smile, his demeanor, the peacefulness of it. But it was the phrase, isn't that beautiful? That in the craziest of moments, he would stop and realize the minutia of the moment and the beauty of the moment. And that's what I hear in what you're saying. And if we could just only take a moment to say, isn't that beautiful? Which, as the word guy, I would choose the positive of that is beautiful, but that's just me. It is remarkable when you describe it that way. When we go on vacation, we walk, right? When we go to the beach, we take our shoes off, we ground ourselves. And I realize that there's an element of mystical hippy-dippy there, but I'm okay with that. And I think that it's very, very accurate generally. I mean, there's physics that actually says that these things work too. So it's kind of crazy. Now, in your book, though, the book Finding Grace, Camino de Santiago story, the character of the book has survivor's guilt. And your colleague dropped with you on a trip internationally. Like, not, it's not even like you were at the corner store. Like, you're talking in another continent,
0: right,
1: of level of fear. You can share what you're comfortable with, of course, because I think you're hearing my question.
0: Yeah.
1: But have you been able to understand that moment and find your path through this? Because there's probably an element of why not me? When you were slogging away corporately.
0: 100%. I mean, while the book is a novel, there are clearly inspirations in it. And all of us suffer from survivor's guilt at one time or other, because all of us face, and I'm sorry for the death of your partner's relative, and may his memory be a blessing, but we all have that. And it's what we do with the time that we have left, which is the response to why me. It's how do you make the most of it And one of the interesting stories around, the tragic death of Dawn is it inspired me ultimately to become CEO of the Heart and Stroke Foundation of Ontario. And in, towards the end of my time as CEO, I got a call from a woman who said, "Mr. Rossi, you don't know who I am, but my father was going to an event at Cops Coliseum a few days ago, and he collapsed on the steps from cardiac arrest. The first responders told us that he would have been dead by the time they got there, but for the fact that there was a defibrillator on the wall and there was staff at Cops that had been trained in CPR. And the Cops people told us that Heart and Stroke had recently installed the defibrillator and had done the training. And when we called Heart and Stroke, they said this was your, you know, personal project that you wanted to get defibrillators as common as fire extinguishers. We've got devices to save property inside buildings, but why not have the device that could save the people inside the building?
1: That's a big statement. Yep.
0: And we just want you to know that we're celebrating Christmas with our dad instead of going to his wake. And by the way, his name is Don. And
1: oh, that's lovely.
0: My mentor had been Don. So again, kismet, guiding presence, ripples, one door opens, one closes. But it happened again, and that's my response to the guilt. And in the book, Anthony Tony gets to it in a different fashion.
1: Is there going to be number 25?
0: 100%. As long as my back and my feet hang out, it is my oxygen. It's the people who say, "Why again?" I say, "You have a great friend. You love chocolate and pizza. Are you going to limit yourself to ever seeing them once?" Hmm. Of course not. You find something that brings you joy, that gives you energy. The only real question is, why aren't you doing it more often?
1: Let's give everybody a place to look up. What's the one place that you just are so excited to see or visit as you do the Camino de Santiago walk?
0: There's so many, but there's a beautiful place called the Cruz de Ferro. It's in the the movie The Way. It's also in my book, and it's what the Irish referred to as a thin place. That so much energy has been brought there, good and bad. Fear, love, anticipation, joy, and people leave mementos at the base of the cross there in the pass that leads you through the mountains. And there are literally millions of mementos that have been placed there over the centuries that this has gone on. And you cannot go there without feeling this incredible waves of energy of all that have come before you. And whether you're religious or not, millions of people walking, praying, laughing, crying, bleeding, and in some cases dying, leaves a residual energy that we as human beings can feel.
1: Well, you leave me inspired that it's possible that crying and laughing is in fact praying. I'm going to spend some time thinking about that. And I also will reflect back to you one thing that has come to me recently. And that is, love is the echo of the work you've already done.
0: Beautiful.
1: And isn't that true?
0: Absolutely beautiful.
1: Rocco Rossi, Finding Grace, Camino de Santiago story. 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Soak those feet. Thank you, Rocco.
0: Thanks so much, Shane.
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1: Science Sam is here, the one and only Dr. Samantha Yameen. SamanthaYameen.com, science.sam on the socials for all things science and nerdy. I say that as a compliment. Hi, Sam.
2: Hey, Shane.
1: So, interesting story on CTVnews.ca. I didn't even know this was a thing that was even possible. I'm gonna read the first line of the story so I don't get blamed for this. A new study shows that little wrinkly Mercury may be shrinking faster than expected. The cosmos version of a grape shriveling into a raisin under the sun.
2: Isn't that cute?
1: Yeah, it is kind of cute. I just didn't know that planets could shrivel up and shrink.
2: I mean, I never really thought about it either, but planets are kind of dynamic, and in this case, Mercury, it's getting smacked with a lot of debris and all sorts of things because it's so close to our sun. So its surface is changing all the time, and it's pretty wrinkly, you know? Mm. the wrinkly is. Planet.
1: Is it really wrinkly? Like, is that a thing?
2: Yeah, it's got all these, like, ridges on it, right? Kind of like our moon, how it has all those craters. Mercury has a ton of that, too, and really rough surface. Yeah. And so it's really hot iron core is always contracting and expanding. But because it has all those wrinkles and all these cracks, it kind of... Yeah. As it contracts, tightens it up like a girdle.
1: Oh, okay.
2: And so its size is like 10 to 30% smaller than we previously thought because of this shrinkage.
1: Really? Like, this is the thing about planets, right? Like, we often forget, like, this stuff is constantly changing. We see earthquakes and volcanoes as tragedy. It's just, you know, cracking knuckles mm-hmm. for Mother Nature. You know what I mean?
2: I think whether you're thinking about our bodies or planets, the most interesting thing to me is that they're dynamic and that they change. We're used to, you know, living things changing. You know, people look different over time. If you look even at a garden nearby your house or in your front lawn, it's changing year to year. Your plants get bigger and bigger. We can kind of accept that change. But the truth is that even something like a rock is changing. It has layers. It erodes. You know, it changes under pressure. And so I think that part can be a bit more difficult unless you live cliffside and you're used to seeing the cliff change over the years. But even that's kind of slow and we don't notice.
1: It's fascinating. Okay, mm-hmm. back to Mercury. Sorry,
2: salt yeah,
1: sidebar.
2: To Mercury.
1: Is there risk to Mercury going away? Is there any impact on Mercury on us? I mean, is it one of those things that it's so far away that if it fades away and shrivels up, then we're going to slingshot out into space? Like, is there anything weird like that happening?
2: I don't think that's on the horizon, but it's a good question. The cool thing here to me is that we don't know a lot about Mercury, even though it's a planet that we hear about. We learn it when we learn the planets and everything. We know it's the tiniest and innermost planet, it's the closest to the sun, but I didn't realize there's only ever been one orbiter around Mercury, and they're sending the second.
1: It's a
2: collaboration between the European Space Agency and the Japanese Space Agency. They have this orbiter, which is the one that helped us find this new result, but it's going to get into orbit in December around Mercury, and that'll only be the second one to ever get that close. We've never had a lander. So really? We don't know a ton about it, especially because it's so close to the sun. It's really hard to look at from Earth. So you're going to start hearing a lot more about Mercury as that orbiter slides into place in orbit come December of this year.
1: Why would we not go check out Mercury? Yeah. Is that
2: it's
1: weird?
2: It's just really hard. They claim, the people sending this orbiter, that it's harder to observe Mercury and get an orbiter in place than it is Saturn.
1: Really?
2: Now, it's not the distance, it's just the proximity to the sun makes things really volatile. You got to deal with the heat. And it itself is quite tiny, so I imagine like figuring out its orbit can be tricky. It's just something it's a planet we haven't studied that much. I didn't realize it's so mysterious.
1: I didn't either. Like, I guess I thought that we would study everything more consistently. I guess you have to spend your money where the fish are, if you will, when it comes to information on these things. But I mean, I guess that's why they look at Mars, because Mars is probably the most previously hospitable, most we can learn from.
2: Yeah, you know, close
1: Saturn's,
2: by.
1: Yeah, pretty,
2: you
1: right.
2: You can imagine going to Mars. You know, I think it's going to be a huge, difficult a huge difficulty. I think it's harder than we think. But Mercury, just because it's so close to the sun, it presents all these challenges. And so we really know very little about it.
1: I'm assuming it's way hotter and way more inhospitable, yeah?
2: Oh, yeah. But there's interesting things about it that they want to try to understand that will help us figure out a lot more, like, why is there ice in the polar craters of the scorched planet? Why does Mercury have a magnetic field? What are these hollows that it has on the surface that we've seen from afar? And so by sending this orbiter, they're hoping to finally get better pictures and data that we can send back to Earth. But this orbiter has been on its way to Mercury for years. And so it's an exciting year if they're not even in proper orbit yet and they're already getting this kind of new data about, oh, hey, we didn't realize it's shrinking more. It has more of these bridges that are making it contract more than we thought. That's literally just scratching the surface for what we will learn once they're actually in place.
1: I guess if you think about orbits and when we're closest to Mercury, it's going to be between us and the sun, so it's going to be dark on our side. Mm-hmm. And when we can see it, because the light's on it, it's going to be further away because it's going to be on the side of the sun, right? Like, so I guess that kind of starts to make sense where you're like, oh, yeah, so this actually does get quite difficult. And I would never have considered how much harder it is. I'm assuming it's hot, right? Like it's harder to go there. I would imagine that's a thing. This is crazy.
2: Yeah, I think because the planets are so familiar because we learn about them in school and we hear about that. Like we've all heard of Mercury, but I think it's always surprising that we know less about even our own solar system. Like, you know, we're imaging deep space. We just sent the Nancy Grace Roman telescope to deep space a few weeks ago. So we hear about that and we think, okay, well, surely we know about the planets close to home if we're studying these far off constellations. And yet, no. Sometimes it's easier to grab images from outer space from afar and harder to get the things close by because our sun is just so bright.
1: These orbiters that have been going for years. Now, I don't know the timeline of where the fancy ones now have these crazy cameras and stuff like that. Do they all kind of do that now? Is the technology so much better or is it, you know, is this, I don't know, is this one where the one that goes to Pluto wears a fleece jacket, right? Like, I don't know. Are they different? I suppose they're probably all different.
2: They're different. And then as they send multiple, you want them to be a little bit different as well, like to get new data. So they'll have like different lasers on them that capture, signals in different ways, like infrared cameras or otherwise, so that you can get new data every time they send a new orbiter because it's so expensive. They're going to try to do things differently. So you can get new data. And they don't just send them willy-nilly. Like there has to be like a really clear reason. We want to know more about this because of this. So Mars gets a ton of orbiters and rovers because there's like a clear path there. We're trying to understand where we should land, where might be more habitable, what's the landscape like so that if we did one day land. So that's why you hear so much about Mars because there are like really clear questions that people are motivated to answer. I think Mercury is exciting because it's going to teach us a lot about our own solar system and the evolution of our solar system. It's been changing for 4.5 billion years. So the more we can map those changes and see from the geology how it's changed, the more we'll learn about our own solar system and our sun.
1: I feel bad for Mercury. It's like the weird neighbor that nobody wants to talk to.
2: Yeah.
1: You know, because they haven't mowed the lawn and nobody wants to go there because it's a little broken down.
2: The little runs
1: guy. You know, like someone go shovel the old man's walk. Okay, SamanthaMean.com, science.sam on socials. Sam, thank you, as always.
2: Thanks, Shane.
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7: From the National Newsroom of the Canadian Press, I'm David Augustine. German General Carsten Breuer has been elected as the next chair for NATO's military committee. NATO chiefs met in Copenhagen Saturday to choose the next chair in a prestigious posting that doesn't carry the same clout as the alliance's most senior role of Supreme Allied Commander. Chief of the Defense Staff General Jenny Carignan ran against Breuer for the top NATO position. Defense Minister David McGuinty told reporters in Ottawa that Carignan led a good campaign and will continue to serve her colleagues. Prime Minister Mark Carney is set to meet with French President Emmanuel Macron off the coast of Newfoundland and Labrador. They're set to meet today in the French territory of Saint-Pierre-et-Miquelon, an archipelago 20 kilometers off the southern coast of Newfoundland. They'll hold a working lunch and attend a wreath-laying ceremony. The meeting comes as Canada and the European Union are in talks to create a tighter alliance amid animosity with U.S. President Donald Trump. National Defense Minister David McGuinty is commenting on a new agreement between the U.S. and Denmark. His comments come after U.S. President Trump announced the country's deal to boost its military presence in Greenland while keeping the island under Danish control.
8: It's encouraging. It's encouraging that the United States has found an agreement with Greenland. It's encouraging that they've found a way forward together to protect that particular flank. It's encouraging that the NATO members understand that the Arctic is part and parcel of NATO responsibilities as well.
7: The deal comes following months of threats by Trump that the U.S. might take the island by force from its NATO ally. A new lawsuit claims Anthropic, OpenAI, SpaceX AI, and Google made an illegal deal to slow the pace of their respective artificial intelligence development. The lawsuit was filed Friday in California by four plaintiffs who pay for subscriptions to ChatGPT, Claude, Grok, and Gemini on behalf of a proposed nationwide class of other paid subscribers. There is an ongoing measles outbreak in parts of the U.S. However, President Trump said Friday he believes the country is going to be in good shape. Infectious disease experts in hard-hit Pennsylvania urged families to vaccinate kids earlier than usual as cases surge there.
9: After the first dose, we know that we're protected by about 93%. It's 93% effective. After the second dose, up to 97% effective or more.
7: That was Dr. Matthew McCarthy of Drexel Hill Pediatrics in Pennsylvania. And reporters for three major news organizations say they were denied access to the White House yesterday. A day earlier, President Trump said the media outlets were banned because he doesn't like their media coverage. ABC's Stephen Portnoy in Washington.
10: CNN, MS Now, and Politico all issued statements standing by their reporters, condemning the president's move and vowing to fight it. The president says he's doing this because he believes the coverage of those outlets is, quote, one-sided and never good. For nearly five decades, courts have held that under the First Amendment, the White House can't strip correspondents' access to the complex based on the content of their reporting.
7: CNN, MS Now, and Politico all issued statements standing by their reporters, condemning the president's move and vowing to fight it. This is the Canadian Press. In sports, number one overall pick Gavin McKenna made his professional debut for the Maple Leafs in Toronto's 4-1 split squad loss to the Montreal Canadiens in NHL preseason action. McKenna finished with three shots on goal in just under 20 minutes of action in his first taste of NHL hockey.
11: Obviously not the result we wanted, but I think it was a good start. You know, there's lots to work on. It's first game of the year, a little bit scrambly, but I think as we build, it'll get a lot easier.
7: The second split squad game had the Habs win in overtime 4-3. The Maple Leafs opened their regular season on September 29th at home against, you guessed it, the Montreal Canadiens. And Brendan Lau hit a go-ahead two-run homer in the eighth to lift the Pittsburgh Pirates to a 6-5 victory over the Kansas City Royals. Lau jumped on a pitch from Steven Cruz and sent it into the seats in right field for his 33rd homer of the season, the second most by a player in the first year with the Pirates. The two-time All-Star was acquired by Pittsburgh last winter. From the Canadian Press, I'm David Augustine.
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1: Cost of living in Canada is high. And as a word guy, I've taken a little bit exception to the way that we talk about it. And I think it's time to bring it to light. we often talk about in Canada, our number one costs include groceries, our homes, rent or mortgage, and today's world is fuel to be able to get around. Now, some of these dance together, of course, because the cost of fuel impacts the cost of groceries and so on. Cost of fuel impacts the cost to heat your home. The reality is in Canada, though, our number one expense in our cost of living is actually taxes. And it leads me to believe, and if you listen to the show, I don't like to think I'm a conspiracy theorist by any means or that I wear a tinfoil hat, but I do subscribe to the notion of pulling back the wizard's curtain a little bit and learning what's going on. All I'm saying is if the conversation is about cost of food and cost of houses, it's never about cost of taxes. And isn't that convenient? I think we need to know the truth. Cost of taxes is the number one cost of anybody in Canada. And so, any working person in Canada, I should probably say. So joining me now, Associate Professor of Strategic Management, Ian Lee. He's Sprott School of Business, Carleton. And Ian, taxes and all these things is your world. Taxes, I'm not saying taxes are bad. I'm just saying we need to talk about them as being the most expensive of the things that we pay for. Do you find anything inaccurate in what I just said?
15: No. I've been studying, actually, I'm in a business school, but my PhD is in public policy, studying, guess what? And the economic decision making in the government of Canada over the last 30, 40 years. And studying, I've been in many multiple budget lockups with the federal government. And I certainly read the federal budget every year, and I look at compare the spending of the government of Canada in percentage terms against France or Germany and other countries, and of course the U.S. So the point where I'm going with this is not an argument saying all governments are bad and we should get rid of government. Not at all. But what has happened in the last 30, 40 years is that spending has crept up higher and higher as a percentage. And so we are now paying much higher taxes than we did 30 or 40 years ago, and certainly far more in percentage terms, as a percentage of GDP or a percentage of our income than we did before. Now, the immediate counter response is, oh yes, but we've got all these goodies. And we do. You know, we have roads, we have healthcare. But what I'm arguing, Shane, is that we've gone to the pendulum swung too far from too little support. There were lots of people that suffered before there was public health care, before there were public old age pensions. This is all 1966 I'm talking about. This isn't ancient history. This isn't a million years ago. That's when we created the modern system of CPP, old age pensions, and health care. However, what I argue is we've gone too far. And now we have a plethora of universality programs. You know, we give daycare to high-income people, and there's no justification.
1: Yeah. Well, isn't daycare such a great example? It really is. So daycare as a notion in today's world of dual-income families allows you to be a good worker bee. That's what it does. Fundamentally, that's what daycare does is, okay, we're going to spend a little bit of money here, but you're going to go to work and you're going to make us more money over here. So the return on investment in theory is net positive for the government. So as much as it's a nice social program and it's going to help families, and I look at when I was a kid and what my parents went through, and I'm a dad and what I went through, and frankly, divorce was probably a great thing in my family because it allowed us to divide and conquer how we were able to manage the kids. Some parents, they actually like each other and they want to stay together. So that becomes difficult. Now, I'm joking, of course, about all those things, but the reality is that daycare is such a great example of, it's not to help you. It's not to make you feel better about yourself. It's so you go back to work and get your taxes paid.
15: Along the line I'm going down, I my nuance is a little bit different. I'm not against helping anybody who needs help. Mm. I think we've Ottawa, the federal government, has gone too far in the sense of their definition. I'll give you an even better example. We transfer more money to people over 65 than anyone else in Canadian society. Mm. People would say, well, that's great because we're helping these poor, suffering, starving older people. The wealthiest group age cohort in Canadian society are people over 65. Mm-hmm. So what we're doing is transferring billions and billions and billions of dollars to very affluent, very comfortable people who do not deserve that assistance. And so, of course, we have to have much higher taxes to be able to fund this overly generous system. And for those listening who don't know what I'm talking about, I'll give you a really good example. I realize it's at the provincial level, but there's a lot of parallel to the federal. You turn 65 in Ontario, and automatically your drug bills at the prescription drugs at the drugstore get sent to OHIP, to the government of Ontario. Even though I had a very generous plan with Carleton, private insurance, by the way. I went in one day, I turned 65, and they said, well, you don't owe any money. I said, what do you mean I don't owe any money? I've always been paying my 20% copay. No, sir. No, sir. It doesn't go to your private insurance company anymore. I said, why not? I never asked you. I never gave you authority to give it to anybody else. No, sir. The law says it now must go to the OHIP, and taxes pay for it. I said, but I'm very comfortable. I don't need any help from the government. No, it must go to the government. The government must pay for it. There's an example, and it's billions and billions of that example. And there's many others. That's what I call by universality, where we're giving money to people who do not need it.
1: Yeah.
15: And so we should be retrenching to saying we're only going to give public support to people who need it, whether it's old age pensions, whether it's prescription drugs or daycare or you name it. And we've gone far too far. We're paying out money to many people who don't need any assistance or help. And that drives up the entire cost of government.
1: You hear it in Vancouver, like, I paid $150,000 for my house in the 70s, and it was expensive back then, $100,000, and now it's worth $4 million, you know, but they still get the same help, right? And the generation on paper is a lot different than their kids, their grandkids. So it is remarkable. You said goodies though, Ian. You said we have a lot of goodies, and this is the part that I think that people really are starting to recognize the pendulum that has swung so bad. I'll give you a couple of quick examples just to your point, and then I'll add one more, is that you said healthcare. People are starting to question whether they're getting a good return on their healthcare. Roads. People are starting to question whether they're getting a good return on roads. And then the one I will add in, and this is just online fodder, so I'm not even going to validate it as being accurate, but when Canada gives money away to other countries to help them out, people are doing research, and maybe it's not accurate, but people are coming back online and sharing numbers like, we just gave $150 million to a country that has a bigger GDP than we do. And I don't know if that's true or not, but it does represent that people are recognizing the return on these taxes as not being great. And that becomes a real problem.
15: I completely agree with you. What we need in this country, so it doesn't just sound like, you know, you and I are just, you know, complaining. In 1995, when then Liberal government Jean Chrétien imposed the largest downsizing in federal spending in Canadian history, they did a massive program review led by David Dodge, the Deputy Minister of Finance, who later became the governor of the Bank of Canada. And they looked at every last program in the government of Canada. This has never been done since, by the way. Has not been done since. And they looked at every last program and said three categories. Absolutely must have it. Category two, maybe, maybe not. Not so sure it's doing any good. Category three, we got to kill it because it is not achieving its purpose any longer. So they divided it into three buckets. And then they used that to then justify cutting programs that were no longer valuable. They were no longer working. They were no longer productive. Or they were giving benefits to people who didn't deserve them. And they did an enormous downsizing. We know the story. Okay. They cut spending over 20%. And so what we need in this country is an examination of the $500 billion spent by the government of Canada. That's a half a trillion a year. And by the way, that's not counting the provinces. That's just the federal government.
1: Our number one biggest expense as Canadians is our taxes. It's not our homes. It's not the fuel. It's not the groceries. It is our taxes. More coming up with Ian Lee. What do we need to fix next?
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1: Taxes are our number one expense in Canada as Canadians. It's not our groceries, it's not our homes, it's actually our taxes. If you know that, you can decide for yourself if you get what you pay for. Ian Lee, professor, economics, what do we need in order to be better at all of this as Canadians?
2: We need a massive full root and branch program review of every program in this country saying, is it working? Is it effective? Is it helping the right people? I think we could cut a very substantial amount out of those programs by focusing on corporate subsidies. There's no need to subsidize a company to build a battery plant. And I've just gave one example. There's no need to subsidize people that are high income. You know, people making $150,000 or $200,000 a year should not be getting any support from any government anywhere at any time. I mean, I've just given you two quick examples, and we can cut billions and billions out of the spending and then reduce the taxation and bring down and put more money in the pockets of individual Canadians who do need help.
1: Land transfer tax, when I bought my house in Ontario, was more than the cost of my parents' first house. In Alberta, it's an admin fee. I think it's around $600 or $700. So it's an admin fee. It's not a tax. Like the amount of money. So if you have a business that sells an item for $100, then the user pays $113. But the user's already had 30% of their income taken off on top of that. So it's 30% plus. I get it. There's compounding and all sort of things here, but then you got 30%. Then you've got your 13% in Ontario, bigger in other provinces. And then on top of that, there's more because the company got taxed. They pay 1.4 for your CPP. So they actually pay more. Most people don't realize that. Then the company paid their property taxes. Then they paid their carbon taxes. Then they paid their dividend, their shareholders paid on the dividend after the corporate tax was applied. Like the levels of it all here, when you start to break it down, it's not just PST and HST, and it gets to be even bigger.
2: You're absolutely right. I'm glad you brought up housing. I've done a couple of presentations just in the last 2 years, and I've been very provocative. I've presented them to consumers, to business groups and so forth, government, public servants in Ottawa. And I've said, we do not have a housing crisis in Canada. And of course, everybody says, what are you talking about? I said, we have a housing crisis in the 10 largest cities of Canada, which of course is most of the people, Vancouver, Toronto, Ottawa. But the point of this story isn't to play games. You can go into small town Canada. You can go into Moncton, New Brunswick. You can go into Prescott, Ontario on the Ottawa River, an hour from Ottawa, and buy a house for $250,000 or $300,000. There is nothing intrinsic to the building a house that says it must be a million.

0: The CMHC has broken down the data by major cities across this country. And guess what I found? The bureaucracy, primarily municipal government in this instance, they have much, much longer permitting schedules. It takes a lot longer to get approval to build a house in Vancouver or Toronto or Ottawa. And on top of that, the development fees are much, much higher. I know some people listening will say, oh, you're comparing apples to oranges. That's a huge city like Vancouver compared to a small town of Prescott with 5,000 people or 2,000 people. Okay. Let's compare it to the United States, because I've looked at data in the United States. You can go into the city of Tucson, where my sister lived for many years, and you can buy a 4-bedroom, 2,000 square foot house on a corner lot for in the 400,000 range. And there's a lot of states where you can buy a house in the $300,000 to $400,000 range. And so this argument that it's just the way it is, that large, you know, the houses are going to be very expensive, is simply contradicted by the data. It is in those cities where the government bureaucracy has imposed all kinds of rules and regulations and delays and housing taxes that have driven up the cost of housing, and they've reduced the supply of housing, thereby creating shortages. So there's nothing, quote, natural about a house costing that amount of money. I have friends in Omaha, Nebraska, 1 million people, the size of Ottawa, by the way, the same city size. You can buy a 4-bedroom, 2,500 square foot house in a very nice part of the city for $335,000. You can't buy an outhouse in Ottawa for $335,000.
1: I want to start Canadians on understanding that the cost of living, your number one expense is your taxes. Now, everyone gets to decide for themselves if they're happy with what they're getting. And if you're happy with what you're getting, great. I think that's awesome. And all of that stuff is before you go to the store and buy a new shirt. And we don't talk about it that way.
0: Where I think that the elected officials, I'm not trying to pick any one party or any official, but where they get away with it is that government is so big, most people just say, where do you start? And they can talk about one particular program and say, look, there's a crisis here, there's a homelessness crisis or whatever. And they can say, we got to spend a lot more. And I'm not putting down homelessness or anybody who is, has problems. I'm saying that all programs are additive. They always add new programs onto existing spending because we've developed, identified a new need, a new social ill. Okay, that's fine. But we never go back and say, well, wait a minute. Maybe the spending we've been doing for the last 5 or 10 or 15 or 20 or 30 years has solved some other problems, and we no longer have to spend billions of dollars there. In other words, we don't go back and re-examine past spending that is still on the books. And for anybody who says this is very right-wing, Jimmy Carter, who was a pretty liberal president, advocated this. He called it zero-based budgeting. He says, if you're going to add on new spending, you've got to go and remove existing spending, identify spending that is no longer essential or necessary before you put the new spending on the books. And so the spending just goes ratcheted, goes up, up, up in absolute terms and percentage terms. So guess what? We need to have higher taxes to pay for all that additional spending, because there is no free lunch.
1: So it's interesting. And there are countries that around the world that are very social based, like Canada is, and they're not necessarily in the same state that Canada is. They're worth a look. But you just said one thing, Ian, and I want to leave it here because it really got me. You said it. You just said it's spending by the government of Canada, which is accurate. It's spending of Canadians' money.
0: Yes.
1: So it's not the government's money. It's your money and my money and everyone who's with us. It's our money. So it's spending of our money. And when we start to look at it from the perspective of our number one cost in Canada is our taxes, and our, by the way, the recklessness comes in the way the government spends our money. That's not political. That's not left or right anything.
0: Shane, let me just get one more point in so everybody, this will really hit everybody. There are rumors. I've lived in Ottawa all my life. I know a lot of people in the city. There are rumors floating around this city right now that they are looking for the next budget because they need more money. Guess what? They've been announcing all kinds of spending increases. And the rumor going around is they're looking at increasing the HST by 2% and or going after your principal residence for capital gains because they see billions of dollars of equity and they're just they're drooling at the thought of getting

0: your hands on some of that. So for those who think this is a rather abstract theoretical conversation you and I are having, yeah, well, just think about the HST going up by 2% and they impose capital gains tax on your house, your principal residence, when you sell it or when you die. So I think we should keep our eye on these two taxes. They are both money gushers. They will attract enormous amounts of money from us to the government if they go through, if a 2% increase in HST goes through and a capital gains tax on principal residence. So instead of, before we go down that road, we should be demanding, we want root and branch review of all existing spending in the government of Canada. For those who say it can't be done, it was done by Jean Chrétien and Paul Martin in 1995, and this is on the record. It's not a secret.
1: Here's a dark look. There's a point where we get to in Canada where we're worth more dead than alive. And I think Canadians need to realize that.
0: Yeah.
1: It's dark, and it's true. Ian Lee, as always, brought School of Business, Carleton Associate Professor, Strategic Management. 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It's great to chat, man. Thank you.
0: Thanks a lot, Jim. Thank you.
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6: From the National Newsroom of the Canadian Press, I'm David Augustine. German General Carsten Breuer has been elected as the next chair for NATO's military committee. NATO chiefs met in Copenhagen Saturday to choose the next chair in a prestigious posting that doesn't carry the same clout as the alliance's most senior role of Supreme Allied Commander. Chief of the Defense Staff General Jenny Carignan ran against Breuer for the top NATO position. Defense Minister David McGuinty told reporters in Ottawa that Carignan led a good campaign and will continue to serve her colleagues. Prime Minister Mark Carney is set to meet with French President Emmanuel Macron off the coast of Newfoundland and Labrador. They're set to meet today in the French territory of Saint-Pierre-et-Miquelon, on archipelago 20 kilometers off the southern coast of Newfoundland. They'll hold a working lunch and attend a wreath-laying ceremony. The meeting comes as Canada and the European Union are in talks to create a tighter alliance amid animosity with U.S. President Donald Trump. National Defense Minister David McGuinty is commenting on a new agreement between the U.S. and Denmark. His comments come after U.S. President Trump announced the country's deal to boost its military presence in Greenland while keeping the island under Danish control.
7: It's encouraging. It's encouraging that the United States has found an agreement with Greenland. It's encouraging that they've found a way forward together to protect that particular flank. It's encouraging that the NATO members understand that the Arctic is part and parcel of NATO responsibilities as well.
6: The deal comes following months of threats by Trump that the U.S. might take the island by force from its NATO ally. A new lawsuit claims Anthropic, OpenAI, SpaceX AI, and Google made an illegal deal to slow the pace of their respective artificial intelligence development. The lawsuit was filed Friday in California by four plaintiffs who pay for subscriptions to ChatGPT, Claude, Grok, and Gemini on behalf of a proposed nationwide class of other paid subscribers. There is an ongoing measles outbreak in parts of the U.S. However, President Trump said Friday he believes the country is going to be in good shape. Infectious disease experts in hard-hit Pennsylvania Pennsylvania urged families to vaccinate kids earlier than usual as cases surge there.
5: After the first dose, we know that we're protected by about 93%. It's 93% effective. After the second dose, up to 97% effective or more.
6: That was Dr. Matthew McCarthy of Drexel Hill Pediatrics in Pennsylvania. And reporters for three major news organizations say they were denied access to the White House yesterday. A day earlier, President Trump said the media outlets were banned because he doesn't like their media coverage. ABC's Stephen Portnoy in Washington.
8: CNN, MS Now, and Politico all issued statements standing by their reporters, condemning the president's move and vowing to fight it. The president says he's doing this because he believes the coverage of those outlets is, quote, one-sided and never good. For nearly five decades, courts have held that under the First Amendment, the White House can't strip correspondents' access to the complex based on the content of their reporting.
6: CNN, MS Now, and Politico all issued statements standing by their reporters, condemning the president's move and vowing to fight it. This is the Canadian Press. In sports, number one overall pick Gavin McKenna made his professional debut for the Maple Leafs in Toronto's 4-1 split squad loss to the Montreal Canadiens in NHL preseason action. McKenna finished with three shots on goal in just under 20 minutes of action in his first taste of NHL hockey.
9: Obviously not the result we wanted, but I think it was a good start. There's lots to work on. It's first game of the year. A little bit scrambly, but I think as we build, it'll get a lot easier.
6: The second split squad game had the Habs win in overtime, 4-3. The Maple Leafs opened their regular season on September 29th at home against, you guessed it, the Montreal Canadiens. And Brendan Lau hit a go-ahead two-run homer in the eighth to lift the Pittsburgh Pirates to a 6-5 victory over the Kansas City Royals. Lau jumped on a pitch from Steven Cruz and sent it into the seats in right field for his 33rd homer of the season, the second most by a player in the first year with the Pirates. The two-time All-Star was acquired by Pittsburgh last winter. From the Canadian Press, I'm David Augustine.
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1: The narrative in Canada is the cost of living is high, and I do agree with that. It's very expensive to do things. Now, there are all kinds of things we pay for, and we are very lucky, and I would like to say that most of us, it's not all of us, but most of us have clean water in our houses. Most of us have reliable electricity. We have roads to drive on, and we can go to a doctor's office if we're hurt. You can go to an emergency room. Now, of course, we could always debate on how long it will take to get seen by a doctor, of course, but you can. And I love this country and I believe in it. I struggle as the word guy with the notion that our cost of living, number one, are things like homes and food. I think it's a misnomer and I think we need to change the narrative around it. Our number one cost against our paychecks and our living, whether we own businesses or we're employed by a company or both, is our taxes. And this is what we're going to learn, my friends. We're going to learn a little bit about it because I think we need to change the way we talked about it. Franco Terrazano from the Canadian Taxpayers Federation. Taxes are the number one thing that comes off. It's the number one biggest tax line item before we get into tax on tax on tax. Franco, is there anything about that that I'm inaccurate with that you'd like to correct?
2: No, you're right. You look at all the different taxes you pay to all the different levels of government, right? You got federal income tax, provincial income tax, federal sales tax, provincial sales tax. You mentioned it, like even sometimes you're paying tax on tax. You've got payroll taxes. You've got property taxes. You add that all up and the average Canadian family, so we're not talking about the monopoly man. We're talking about like an average Canadian family. 42% of their entire budget goes to paying taxes. Now, not only is that the biggest expense of a Canadian family, but that average Canadian family is actually paying more in tax than what they pay for food, housing, and clothing combined. Right? So like think about it, 42% of an entire family's budget going to all three levels of government through taxes. I mean, that's almost half your paycheck, right? We're getting close to that point here in Canada. And not only is it a huge expense, it is the biggest expense for the average Canadian family.
1: I think that when we talk about it this way, Franco, we allow, this is not a political conversation. I think we allow Canadians to make up their mind if their return on investment, because we need to do that. We also need to change the language from the government budget to Canadian budget, the Canadians budget. This is our money they're spending. We are giving it to them in trust that they're going to deliver products and services that help us and make us safe. And some of them, they're doing a good job. Like some of the services we have in Canada, we are better than other countries. Can it be better? Sure. But some of it, I mean, like we have a great country to live in. The reality is though, Canadians can decide for themselves when we understand what we're actually talking about. Because the one piece you didn't mention in there is, by the way, when we invest in the company that pays us, because we get a stock bonus or something like that, we still pay on the money, we pay on the money the company made, because it comes to us, and then we put it in the bank, and then we pay on their end, even if we own bank stocks, then we pay again, because the bank made money with our money, and therefore we pay taxes on that too. So, I mean, such is the web.
2: Yeah, I mean, look, here's the thing, right? We talk about affordability, and I think regardless of like what poll you're looking at, affordability is among the top concerns, right? Obviously, people are worried about what's going on with the United States. Obviously, people are worried about the state of the economy. But you see poll after poll, and it's affordability that is a top concern for people. People are struggling. And look, like whether it's the federal, the provincial, or the municipal governments, you want to know the fastest, the simplest, and the easiest way to just help make life a little bit more affordable. And it's just don't take as much money in the first place. Okay. And, you know, I mentioned that the average Canadian family's budget, about 42% goes to taxes. Let me talk about the massive increase in that tax bill. Okay. Since 1961, so we're going back decades now, but since 1961, you're looking at the average tax bill going up by like 2,900%. Okay. For comparison, you look at consumer prices, just, you know, the cost of a basket of goods that an average family would buy. That has gone up by about 940%, right? So inflation has gone up, but the tax bill over the decades has gone up significantly faster than even consumer prices. So I think regardless of how you look at it, yes, you can have a debate on, you know, whether or not you think one government or another government is spending your money wisely. But where I think there is no debate is just how much of someone's budget is going to all these different taxes that you and I have been talking about here.
1: There's a magical thing in that, though, and everything you said is right, and I agree with you. See, the magic about percentages is that it does change over time when the base number changes. So the percentage shouldn't really have to change. In fact, you, in theory, yes, more people come to Canada, they have to provide more product, more services, more products. But at that point, it should be more efficient, so it should go down. That's the way that we do it, is that's why we go to Costco to buy our groceries on one trip a week versus going to the corner store and buying it there, because one is more efficient than the other. So the 900 versus 2300%, I mean, those numbers should be going down. They should not be going up. Yes, we will pay more dollars because we make more money, but so does the government make more money. And I really struggle with that as a notion, because again, that's also misleading, because the percentages, they make more money too.
2: Well, and also too, if you have more people coming in, that's more of a tax base, right? So it doesn't necessarily mean that that one average family's bill should be going up because other people are coming in. But let me also talk about one other aspect here, because we're talking, and I think rightfully so, about how taxes directly make life more expensive, and they do so in two ways. Okay. The first way is something like a gas tax or an alcohol tax or a carbon tax. Now those are inflationary taxes, right? They increase when you increase the cost of diesel, right? For truckers, for example, those costs flow through the economy and really impact everything that's trucked to the store shelves. Okay. That's a directly inflationary type of tax, or alcohol taxes work in the same way. When the government raises alcohol taxes, alcohol tends to get more expensive. But there's another way that taxes make life more expensive, right? And that's through stuff like income taxes or payroll taxes. When the government's take more of your money, you then have less money to afford everything else, right? So if the government took less money, and even if prices still went up, well, you'd have more of your budget to then be able to afford everything that you decide to buy. But let's also look at another way that taxes impact Canadians. And I think this is a pretty good view, because it looks at other countries. What are other countries doing? And there's this think tank called the Tax Foundation, and every year they release the International Tax Competitiveness Index. That sounds wonky, but what it does is it looks at 38 OECD countries, right? Canada's industrialized peers around the world. And what it found is that Canada ranks 27th out of 38 on income tax competitiveness. That's pretty close to the basement. Right?
1: Canada. Well, we wouldn't make the playoffs if we were an NHL team.
2: Yeah, I mean, that's a good way of putting it, actually. Canada ranks 27th out of 38 on income tax competitiveness. We rank 22nd on business tax competitiveness. Again, not doing well. On both of these measures, by the way, folks, we're behind the United States on both income tax competitiveness and business tax competitiveness. And here's the thing, right? Regardless of who's in the White House at any one particular time, the United States is our biggest competitor, right? They're our biggest trading partner, but they also, in many respects, are our biggest competitor. And that's another way that the high tax burden definitely hurts Canada, not just Canadians, but our economy more broadly.
1: Yeah, and that's before you get into currency values. The taxes are high. We often don't understand a couple of things. And I have the next two places that I really want to go is the balance of taxes, Franco. So we'll get to that. And understanding businesses, because that's where we often get mad. This is where the man thing comes in. And you said the states and affordability. And I think that since we're talking about reframing some things, like what's going on with the states and tariffs and all the trade stuff, but that is our sense of security, right? Like fundamentally, the government's job is to keep us safe, keep our investment safe, our family safe, our health safe, and all the things. And so that is the exact same thing, because it makes us feel vulnerable when we get there. Franco Terrazano is here. Taxes, how do they work? Because we don't understand them, and we need to start talking about our number one highest cost of living element is our taxes in Canada. We'll be right back with more.
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1: Franco Terrazano is here, Canadian Taxpayers Federation Taxes. Franco, if anybody missed the first part of the conversation, we need to go listen to it. It's on the podcast. Balance of taxes. Let's talk about that, because we often, if you go online, you're like, oh, the company, oh, the man. And to me, it has more to do with the money leaving the country for a multinational profit system versus the company itself. We misunderstand, because the company is also paying taxes, and they are paying a portion of our taxes too. Do we have a skewed, distorted look at the man and the company?
2: When people are upset with the man or the multinational corporation or the corporation, I think you even have to break it down further. Because look, if it's a business who is making money just providing services that people value more than what they're spending to get that product, I don't see that as being a bad thing, right? Like, if somebody becomes rich or a business is successful because they're selling something that people value, then great. I see that as a total net gain for society. However, that being said, there are instances where I think people should be angry, or at least should feel like their tax dollars are being wasted. takes tax dollars from individuals or Canadian businesses and then redirects that money to select industries or select businesses, and in some cases as well, multinational corporations. You see some of that with some of the EV factories, right? That the Trudeau government announced. But you look at the annual corporate subsidies and the cost of taxpayers federally alone, you're around $12 billion, right? A year. That's the annual cost of federal corporate subsidies. So, you know, when some people get angry about corporations or the man or what have you, I think you kind of got to split those in two, right? If it's a small business or if it's, you know, even a big business that is just providing services to consumers that consumers value, that's a net gain. However, when there's select corporations or there's certain industries that are taking money from governments directly, then yeah, I see that as a bad thing.
1: Subsidize versus incentivize. That's different. That's attracting things. That's negotiating. That's long-term investment deals. That's all those things. But that comes with accountability. We often forget that mom and pop shop is paying 1.4 on your EI, right? Like, so when you pay your EI at $100, well, the business is paying 140. They're paying more than you are, right? At CPP and all these other things, that contributions come from businesses. So regardless of the conversations about EI or CPP or are they good programs that work or not, you can decide for yourself. But the reality is why won't they give me a raise? Well, the government has things on that entity as well. And they're going through even bigger payments than you are in some cases.
2: That additional money could have been used to either give somebody a salary increase, to potentially hire more people depending on the size of the business. But look, like, small businesses are also struggling a lot. I mean, businesses are struggling a lot. Like, we talk about inflation and as something that impacts consumers. And of course it does. And of course inflation hurts people who are struggling the most, right? Who are already struggling to get by paycheck to paycheck. But inflation also hurts businesses, right? They might be able to sell something at a higher price, but then their inputs, what they buy from other firms, is also going up. And, you know, this reminds me of what has gone on in the last couple of years with the federal alcohol tax escalator. I'm not sure if you're aware of this, but every year the federal alcohol tax increases. It used to be with inflation. It's still going up, but it goes up without a vote. And, you know, not only does that impact consumers, right? The price of beer, about 50%, about half, is taxes from different levels of government, but that also hurts the industry, right? The industry is also facing higher costs, higher prices. And then this alcohol tax not only hurts consumers, but it hurts like the brew pub or the restaurant or, you know, the brewery, the distillery, things of that nature. So these inflationary taxes not only hurts the consumer, but also hurts the businesses that are employing Canadians in our communities.
1: Yeah, more tax going to the government than profit to the business or to the person who just likes the beer. Tell me about balance of taxes, because luxury tax to me is one of the most absurd things in the world.
2: Well, let me just say, like, I'm losing no sleep over somebody who can, you know, afford to buy a yacht or whatever. Like, I'm not losing sleep worrying about them. Like, I'm not saying that they're good or
1: that's
2: bad.
1: All I
2: say,
1: right?
2: But I'm not losing sleep over them. However, and we saw this in the United States, right? When they imposed luxury taxes in the 1990s, is that it's actually a tax on the blue collar workers in those industries. Right? The people who build the boats, the people who build the cars, like, those are the people who fundamentally get hurt. Because to your point, these people who, you know, who have a lot of assets, who have access to, you know, high profile or, you know, accountants or tax lawyers, they're able to move stuff around, right? Or they'll forgo, purchasing that, you know, whether it's a boat or a car or whatever, they'll forgo it for a while or buy it somewhere else. And you saw in the United States when they imposed luxury taxes in the 90s, they repealed, if not all of it, a large part of it, because it was hurting the people who were building the boats, building the cars, building the planes. And, you know, that was the same concern that we had in Canada when the government started musing about these luxury taxes. You also sometimes, okay, you hear these politicians also muse about wealth taxes, especially, you know, you've seen it most recently in Canada come from the left, right? You've seen some of these politicians muse about wealth taxes. Well, a couple things. Number one, when France impose forms of wealth taxes, you just saw them lose a ton of wealth. People take their wealth elsewhere. Okay, so that hurts the economy. Of course, right now in Canada, we got to be thinking about the economy. But the second thing that I talk about with wealth taxes is that it's really the Trojan horse of politics. Okay, whenever the government wants to bring in a new tax, they say, hey, folks, don't worry. It's just going to go after the monopoly man, right? You're not going to pay it. But then, you know, after time, year after year, or decade after decade, you start to see the government increase the threshold of the tax to include more and more people. In fact, it's actually a similar story of Canada's income tax, right? At the beginning, you had relatively few taxpayers paying income tax, but then over time, right, as thresholds get expanded, now, like, so many Canadian workers are paying income tax, obviously, right? So you even see it from our own past, how this Trojan horse of taxation works time and time again.
14: I'm okay with being able to say, okay, well, I've worked hard and I can pay a little bit more. That's good. As long as the programs provide the return, and we're starting to see people frustrated with the lack of return, Franco. That's the thing. The roads are crap. The cars are getting stolen. There's no policy around that. Now there is. By the way, you got 12 hours in an ER. To not get off topic, but I think that the pendulum has swung into, well, what am I getting?
2: Oh, it has. And that's also because not only have you seen services, let's just be frank, are subpar, but you've seen the cost of government just massively increase over the last number of years, right? Okay, let me give you a prime example of this. So between 2015 and 2024, the cost of the federal bureaucracy grew 80%. Okay, in 10 years, the cost of the bureaucracy went up 80%. We released a Léger poll, I believe it was late last year, it was in 2025, we released a Léger poll, this national reputable polling firm, to ask Canadians, okay, well, the size and cost of the bureaucracy has gone up this much. Do you think federal services are better, the same, worse? Half of Canadians, according to the Léger poll, said services have gotten worse over those 10 years. Not better, not stay the same, half of services have gotten worse. Okay, that's polling. Let's also look at the government's own data. Okay, the government every year publishes its department performance results for the last 5 years. Okay, their best year was 2024, when government departments met 54% of their own performance targets. Not my performance targets.
14: Yeah, we would get fired.
2: We would get fired.
14: Franco Terrazano from the Canadian Taxpayers Federation. Thank you, brother.
2: Hey, I appreciate you. Thank you for having me on.
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16: from the National Newsroom of the Canadian Press, I'm David Augustine. NATO Chiefs of Defense have elected German General Carsten Breuer as the next chair of the Alliance's Military Committee over Canada's top military commander. Chief of the Defense Staff General Jenny Kieran-Yaw ran against Breuer for the top NATO position. Defense Minister David McGuinty spoke to reporters in Ottawa yesterday about the election results.
17: We're very proud of General Kieran-Yaw and her candidacy. It was a very well-managed campaign. She spoke to all of her colleagues, I'm sure, several times. We don't know the breakdown of the votes. We have no idea. That's not something that would be made public, my understanding. Could have been very close.
16: McGuinty also congratulated Breuer on his election. Premier Danielle Smith was close to tears when she spoke in favor of her province remaining in Canada as a referendum on separation looms. Smith has called a referendum for October 19th on whether Alberta should remain in Canada or whether it's time to hold a second binding referendum on starting the legal process to separate. Speaking at an online assembly on the future of Alberta within Canada, she says efforts by previous Liberal governments to shut down the oil and gas sector had a negative impact.
18: So when a proud, hardworking people feel their contribution is taken for granted and their livelihood is treated as something to be phased out, some begin to ask a painful question. Does this country actually want us?
16: Smith says Alberta is finally making progress with the federal government on many issues, so it makes no sense to walk away now. Police in Quebec say it doesn't appear as though a driver who hit several pedestrians at a country music festival had planned an attack. It happened early Saturday morning at the festival in St. Tite, where six people were injured and taken to hospital in stable condition. The suspect fled, but was later arrested after his vehicle was spotted in the Quebec City area. He's been charged with dangerous driving causing bodily injury and hit and run, resulting in bodily injury. In the U.S., major moves on the world stage ahead of the U.N. General Assembly getting underway next week in New York. That's where a new U.S. security deal with Greenland is expected to be finalized.
19: After repeatedly threatening to take over Greenland, President Trump announcing Friday the U.S. has reached an agreement with Denmark. The president posting on social media saying it gives the U.S. permanent control over security and other needs in the territory. The State Department adds it gives the U.S. the ability to defend the American continent, including basing and overflight rights, and builds upon the existing Defense of Greenland Agreement signed in 1951. Lama Hassan, ABC News, London.
16: And thousands of people gathered in Munich to kick off Oktoberfest. Women dressed in Bavarian dirndls and men in lederhosen stormed the beer tents in the city's fairgrounds to get a good spot on the benches before Munich's mayor tapped the first keg of beer. They soon started singing, dancing, and swaying to the sounds of brass music. Oktoberfest is the world's largest folk festival. This is the Canadian Press. In sports, Mookie Betts went 4-for-4 with 3 doubles. Will Smith added 3 hits, including a home run, and the Los Angeles Dodgers took down the San Francisco Giants 10-4. Belts tied his season highs for hits, and the team outslugged the Giants 15-8. Ronald Acuna Jr. hit a go-ahead grand slam in the 7th inning, and the Atlanta Braves beat Houston 6-3 to drop the Astros out of the American League West lead. Houston fell 1 game behind Texas and trails the Chicago White Sox by 2 games for the last AL wild card. The Astros had held at least a share of the division lead each day since August 25th. And Sean Burke pitched 6 effective innings, Miguel Vargas homered, and the Chicago White Sox topped the Detroit Tigers 3-1 for a sorely needed victory. Chicago remained second in the American League Central, 1 game back of Cleveland, but improved its lead for the 3rd AL wildcard spot to 2 games over Houston. From the Canadian Press, I'm David Augustine.
8: It's a great day for a ball game. Someone has a bat, a few others have baseballs they found. And today, on this beat-up old ball field, they've come to play. 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
1: Taxes. What are taxes? Well, we're learning about it. Taxes are the biggest expense of all Canadians. When we go and we look at, oh, groceries are so expensive. Oh, my goodness, the price of gas is so expensive. Cost of housing is so expensive. Actually, the most expensive is your taxes. You get to decide for yourself if you get enough in return for that. That's your experience of life. The question is, though, what are taxes? What is fair for taxes? Jared A. Walker is here, Executive Director, Canadians for Tax Fairness. If you want to get connected with Jared and his crew, you just go to taxfairness.ca. Jared, hey, bud.
2: Hey, how are you?
1: I'm great. So what are taxes anyway? Since you're about tax fairness, maybe we should talk about what are they?
2: Yeah, I mean, I think the most basic way that we can understand that is, we as a country, as a city, as a whatever, what do we decide that we want to do together? And then how do we pay for that? So that could be roads, that could be healthcare, that could be schools, baseline for schools, all of those sorts of things. Taxes are what we do to be able to cover that stuff.
1: So, this is why I said, it's money the government collects on our behalf to do business on our behalf.
2: Yes.
1: So what works? You get to decide for yourself if it works. I know that I'm starting to feel more and more uncomfortable with some things like potholes and waiting at an ER and those kinds of things for how much money we're paying and what we're getting in return. Fairness. Now, that's something else because, you know, rich people have tax lawyers and accountants, and good for them. They've earned it. They can go do those things, but it does mean that they are legally taking advantage of loopholes in order to avoid those taxes, perhaps an education or a resource we don't have access to. What is fair?
2: Yeah. I mean, that's a great question, right? You really hit on the nail on the head. I think we're in a situation right now where most people are probably paying a little bit more than their fair share because a very, very small group of people are not paying anywhere near their fair share. That's my take, right? If we look at things like how much the top 1% of earners make, and I'm talking about earners. I'm not even talking about, you know, how many houses you got, how much wealth you got in your stacked away in your stocks, right? The top 1% of earners, they pay about 24% of their annual income in taxes, whereas the rest of us pay somewhere around 37%, right? So if you're a CEO and you're making $1 million a year, you are somehow paying less taxes than a construction worker. So that
1: by percentage
2: is unfair.
1: Yeah, relatively speaking. And so it's quite amazing. And I find this uncomfortable, Jared, is that there are lots of things that I would probably pay more tax for if they could get solved. Like, I would actually be okay with that. There's just so much stuff that's getting sort of pissed away, if you will, that kind of drives me nuts, blanketed things. I'm a business owner.
2: Yeah.
1: And so I don't have the resources of a tax lawyer. I do have experience with the accountants that say, okay, but if you do it this way and you do that way or whatever, we can save money. And so I don't understand how anybody gets ahead in this country based on employment, income, and not learning how business works. I don't understand how anyone can do it.
2: Yeah, I think it's a really good question, and it's quite a dilemma. I think that we're in a place where the system that we built and that was built and that we inherited has, for any number of reasons, been kind of messed around with to the point that it's not really working for folks anymore. There was a time when, you know, we had a sort of structure and a regime where, you could, buy a house, if you worked a good job, you know, where your kids were probably going to do better than you are. And we're not in that place anymore. And I think I have a suspicion that you and I might have different reasons for why that is. But I do think that, like, a thing that a lot of us can agree on, depending, no matter where we are in the country, is that is the case. Like, I would say, like, in the 80s, the effective corporate tax rate was about 50%. In the 90s, it was about 40. Now it's 18. So we've lost about $1.1 trillion in taxes over the last 20 years because your Galen Westons, your Toby Lucas, these guys are hiding all their money in banks in the Seychelles, or your Mark Carneys, they're figuring out how to, like, put money into a bike shop in Bermuda so that they don't have to pay the taxes here. And then the rest of us, whether you're a small business owner or whether you are, you're just a regular Joe, you don't have access to those kinds of fancy loopholes and those tricks. And so the disproportionate amount of how we pay for the things that we all need, that falls on you. And that's not fair.
1: Well, so does the blame for everything seems to fall on us too. And I agree with you, actually, even as a business owner, because what the reality of the situation is that when there's less corporate tax, in theory, that should allow people to get paid more, which makes them pay more tax. If you add more corporate tax, that people are going to get paid less. And so there's, like, the reality is that it has a big impact generally on things, and it's tax on tax on tax, because the corporate pays the tax, and then they pay you the money, and then you pay more tax. And by the way, that if you get bonus to share of the company because you've been a good worker for a long time, even if there's a profit, you still pay a tax on that. It's a different tax rate, and so on and so forth. So these things, it's the cumulative effect of it that really needs to be looked at. And I want the best net effect for everybody is really what it is. And responsible business has to work inside that bucket. Yeah. The catch to me with all of this, though, is that we have stifled, to your point about where the taxes get paid, we've now stifled the incentive to grow as an individual and become successful. Because now there's luxury tax. So, by the way, you did work hard and you did do overtime. And by the way, you want to buy that Mercedes. But you got to pay extra tax now because you're successful. And that becomes a real problem versus the notion you're saying, which if the corporation pays the tax, the individual doesn't have to be stifled because they've worked hard and is successful. Yeah. And so the hamster wheel turns, Jared.
2: Yeah, I mean, I think there's a piece of truth in what you're saying there, but I do think that what we look at as an individual that is successful, and who is actually paying what, I think we all have a little bit of a disproportionate understanding of what that is, and I think that's on purpose, right? There are about 3,300 families in this country with over $100 million in wealth, right? Whether you make $200,000 a year or whether you make $50,000 a year, the distance between you and those people is so colossal that it's basically unfathomable, right? And those are the people who are getting ahead, right? In economics, we call this a K-shaped economy, right? If you are at the very, very, very top, the economy is built for you, because the economy, basically, we are in a situation where, particularly on the tax piece, we don't tax, wealth, we tax work. So if you work hard, if you got a real salary and you do a real job, 100% of your income is taxable. But if you inherited money, which, you know, a good thing, want people to be able to pass on wealth to their kids. That's part of the reason that I live here in this country, is because my parents came here, try and give me a better life, right? We all love that. But if you inherited $5 million, right? And now you start on third base, you could never work a day in your life and your money would work for you. And there is no, the people that have that advantage, they don't have to do anything. And the rest of us have to scrape by to even try to gain any kind of advantage. And the way that the economy works, it makes it really hard for people to do that.
1: Taxes are our number one expense as Canadians. Jared A. Walker, tax fairness is the conversation. Well, what do we want? We'll get it coming up next. Shane Hewitt and the Night Shift.
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1: Our number one expense in Canada is not our homes, it's not our groceries, it's our taxes, and it gets hidden from us every day by the government. What is tax fairness anyway? Jared A. Walker is here, that's his organization. Okay, but what does tax fairness actually look like?
2: I would love to see, for example, somebody like, I'm going to pick on the CEO of Shopify, right? He makes $200 million a year, but he pays himself intentionally a salary of $1. Now, why does he do that? So he can put all of the rest of that money into stocks and options. He doesn't have to pay any tax on those until the day he decides to cash them in. And he may never cash them in. Mm-hmm. But what can he do? He can go to a bank and he can say, look, I have $200 million in potential money. And the bank will give him basically a 0% interest rate on a line of credit. And then he can live like a millionaire, even though he doesn't pay taxes like a millionaire.
1: Yeah. Yeah. And that's, and we're, so here's the thing, Jared. This is going to make you really happy. fintech banks are starting to allow that now. For just Joe Blow.
2: Yeah.
1: If you had $10,000 in Twitter stock, you can now use that leverage as your overdraft or a line of credit in order to be able to get a loan. I think it's up to 35% depending on the bank. So now you can go, now if the stock options were to dump and that business dumps, that money gets called. Like, I mean, there is risk to everything that you just described. But now for us, we have the ability to do it on $1,000, on $10,000, and maybe it's the fintechs finally leveling the playing field a little bit. Your example of the inheritance is that your dad worked hard. Your dad moved, built the new life, had some success, invested some money, got his way through, and now maybe he's gone or he's retired or whatever. Now you've inherited it.
2: Yeah, I mean, I think at the end of the day, we have, and I mean, this is really, it's about the fact that, having a lot of money doesn't just give you a lot of money. It gives you a lot of power and it gives you a lot of access. Mm-hmm. And regardless of whether or not, you know, if you're a regular person, you can, you know, maybe use, some of your assets to secure you a better rate at the bank. Like, I think that's great. That's good for normal people. But the thing that you and I can't do, is, the thing that Elon Musk does to build his business, which is you and I can't go to the federal government and say, hey, give me $100 million tax break so I can start this business. And then if the business fails, the government and by extension, all of the rest of us pay that.
1: Yes.
2: But if the business succeeds, I get to take all the money, right? We can't do that. And so I think like there is a place where we really do at some point have to address the fact that there are a very small amount of people, mostly about 70 billionaires in this country, about 3,000 families with $100 million or more. And these folks, they play a different game than the rest of us. And until we can level the playing field and until we can say, hey, it's actually really important for somebody who works their ass off and makes $80,000 a year to have the same basic baseline and the same fair shot as somebody who just happened to be born a Weston.
1: Can I rephrase that and get your thoughts?
2: Yeah, sure.
1: I think the way that you said it really makes sense. But level the playing field, I think what you mean is access to the same resources and info, meaning that if someone who makes $80,000 should be able to have access to the same education and resources or information or tools that somebody who has $80 million, because the $80,000 person is working hard, and if they could get access to that info, they might be able to turn that quickly. And some people might not care. They'll be like, I'm happy just working, making taxes. I don't want to think about money, right? So it's the access to resources. Is that what you mean by level the playing field versus a free ride? I think some people could hear it as, that guy deserves a free ride. I'm not saying free ride. I'm just saying access to get there.

0: we've all, I think we can agree wherever you are, that people have been let down.
1: 100%.
0: I think like that, that's something we can all agree on. What yeah. I am saying in addition to that though, is that at a certain point, at a certain level of wealth, the rules change for you. And regardless of what you know, if you don't have a certain level of money and a certain level of wealth and a certain level of access, you cannot do certain things, right? And so I think from my perspective, what I'm looking at is in the revenue that we lose every year because corporations decide to use the accounting tricks that they have lobbied the government to put in place, that we lose that money in taxes every year, that means that somebody who is working has a worse hospital experience because our hospitals are underfunded, right? Yeah. So I think like there is some, to some extent, we've got to just, we have to go back to the future. We were talking about this off camera and say, what were some of the things that used to work, when some of our systems used to work better, right? Mm-hmm. There was a time when our healthcare system was the envy of the world.
1: Yeah.
0: And what are some of the things that were the case then? Well, we had a lot less wealth inequality, for one thing. People who had a lot, there was still quite a few people who had a lot, but the difference between them and normal people was a lot smaller.
1: Yeah.
0: Since 1999, the top 1% have made $3 trillion in extra wealth. Everybody else has made $1 trillion, right?
1: Yeah.
0: So I think like when we address that problem, then we'll start to see that people will then be able to turn their resources, like the knowledge that they have, into access. But you can't turn that knowledge into access if there's a big wall there that somebody who has $1 billion erected so you can get over it.
1: Yeah. My nature is, I think, similar to that in that it's like, I'm not looking for a free ride. I don't want anyone to get a free ride. But I do think that the access to info, like you said, education and the tools in order to make sure everybody has an opportunity, because not only because the money is power, but the money can stifle the other part, which is, I mean, you can afford to, and we've seen this with car companies and whatever, someone comes along with a brand new super efficient engine, mm-hmm. and the corporation just buys up the engine and shelves it, right? Like no
0: yeah.
1: one actually gets to see it. And so there is that element, and yeah. it makes me curious, and I don't know if this is something that you guys have done at Tax Fairness, but it would be interesting to know, for every $1 billion of, because the problem is not really the taxes, the problem is the money that goes elsewhere and doesn't apply to the taxes. And I mean, there's obviously balance in taxes that needs to change,
0: yeah.
1: but for every $1 billion that leaves Canada and goes into one of those, you know, really nice Caribbean island accounts.
0: Yes.
1: How many Canadians have to work to make up the lost taxes? That would be a curious number, is how, not the number of dollars, mm-hmm. the number of Canadians based on average income have to work to cover that.
0: That's a really good question, and I think that's actually something we might look into. We often look at what is the cost of that in terms of services. You know, what's the cost of that in terms of your kid's school? The ventilation doesn't work. You know, there's no AC in the summer.
1: Mm-hmm.
0: They're wearing winter coats in the wintertime, that sort of thing. But I think there is a flip side to that that is also very interesting, which is, you know, what does that mean for regular people? You know, if Brookfield hides a few $1 billion in a bike shop in Bermuda, what does that mean for you in terms of what you have to recoup to
1: yeah and your family
0: taxes?
1: There are some countries in the world that have reasonable effective tax rates, good GDP, and good systems, social systems to help everybody out. And again, I don't want a free ride. I have no problem working hard. And frankly, if I pay some taxes, that means you've exhausted all of the methods to take advantage of it. I mean, so strive for it. We're a generous country. And now all we're just doing is playing chess. And that doesn't seem fun to me. Jared A. Walker, learn more about this. Decide for yourself where it lands for you. Canadians for Tax Fairness is the site, taxfairness.ca. That's what Jared and his friends do, is evaluate all of those things. It's different for all of us. I think principally though, we are in the same place, is we want more return for all of it.
0: Yeah.
1: So if we're going to be paying what are we getting? And I think people would actually be far more comfortable with paying.

0: when they look at all those things. And if the government is complicit in moving the money out, well, that becomes a real issue too. Jared, thank you, my friend. I appreciate you being here.
1: Yeah, cheers.
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8: From the National Newsroom of the Canadian Press, I'm David Augustine. NATO Chiefs of Defense have elected German General Carsten Breuer as the next chair of the Alliance's Military Committee over Canada's top military commander. Chief of the Defense Staff General Jenny Kieran-Yaw ran against Breuer for the top NATO position. Defense Minister David McGuinty spoke to reporters in Ottawa yesterday about the election results.
9: We're very proud of General Kieran-Yaw and her candidacy. It was a very well-managed campaign. She spoke to all of her colleagues, I'm sure, several times. We don't know the breakdown of the votes. We have no idea. That's not something that would be made public, my understanding. Could have been very close.
8: McGuinty also congratulated Breuer on his election. Premier Danielle Smith was close to tears when she spoke in favor of her province remaining in Canada as a referendum on separation looms. Smith has called a referendum for October 19th on whether Alberta should remain in Canada or whether it's time to hold a second binding referendum on starting the legal process to separate. Speaking at an online assembly on the future of Alberta within Canada, she says efforts by previous Liberal governments to shut down the oil and gas sector had a negative impact.
10: So when a proud, hardworking people feel their contribution is taken for granted and their livelihood is treated as something to be phased out, some begin to ask a painful question. Does this country actually want us?
8: Smith says Alberta is finally making progress with the federal government on many issues, so it makes no sense to walk away now. Police in Quebec say it doesn't appear as though a driver who hit several pedestrians at a country music festival had planned an attack. It happened early Saturday morning at the festival in St. Tit, where six people were injured and taken to hospital in stable condition. The suspect fled, but was later arrested after his vehicle was spotted in the Quebec City area. He's been charged with dangerous driving causing bodily injury and hit and run resulting in bodily injury. In the U.S., major moves on the world stage ahead of the U.N. General Assembly getting underway next week in New York. That's where a new U.S. security deal with Greenland is expected to be finalized.
11: After repeatedly threatening to take over Greenland, President Trump announcing Friday the U.S. has reached an agreement with Denmark. The president posting on social media saying it gives the U.S. permanent control over security and other needs in the territory. The State Department adds it gives the U.S. the ability to defend the American continent, including basing and overseeing overflight rights and builds upon the existing defense of Greenland agreement signed in 1951. Lama Hassan, ABC News, London.
8: And thousands of people gathered in Munich to kick off Oktoberfest. Women dressed in Bavarian dirndls and men in lederhosen stormed the beer tents in the city's fairgrounds to get a good spot on the benches before Munich's mayor tapped the first keg of beer. They soon started singing, dancing, and swaying to the sounds of brass music. Oktoberfest is the world's largest folk festival. This is the Canadian Press. In sports, Mookie Betts went 4-for-4 with three doubles. Will Smith added three hits, including a home run, and the Los Angeles Dodgers took down the San Francisco Giants 10-4. Belts tied his season highs for hits, and the team outslugged the Giants 15-8. Ronald Acuna Jr. hit a go-ahead grand slam in the seventh inning, and the Atlanta Braves beat Houston 6-3 to drop the Astros out of the American League West lead. Houston fell one game behind Texas and trails the Chicago White Sox by two games for the last AL wild card. The Astros had held at least a share of the division lead each day since August 25th. And Sean Burke pitched six effective innings, Miguel Vargas homered, and the Chicago White Sox topped the Detroit Tigers 3-1 for a sorely needed victory. Chicago remained second in the American League Central, one game back of Cleveland, but improved its lead for the third AL wildcard spot to two games over Houston. From the Canadian Press, I'm David Augustine.
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0: What are taxes? It's a question we don't really ask, and it comes from the place that our number one expense in Canada is our taxes. Now, things around the world have changed around us, but the reality is, at the end of the day, we still pay taxes. Corinne Pohlman is here, Executive Vice President of Advocacy, CFIB, Canadian Federation of Independent Business. And business, we often don't understand, also pays taxes. You hear all these things about these businesses, they're not paying taxes, blah, blah, blah. Maybe the biggies, but small business and every other operator is doing everything they can to try to navigate the cost of taxes too. Corinne, maybe you can help us understand, take whatever lens is most comfortable for you, but what are taxes? Big question.
10: Big question. Of course, taxes are whatever we actually have to pay into government as part of mostly our paychecks or any earned income that we have, or any capital gain that we may have. Or I would even add into the mix some of the things that we pay into for, like Canada Pension Plan and employment insurance premiums. Those would also be in the mix as well, though they have sort of specific purposes behind them. But from an employer perspective, it's more of a cost of doing business. So taxes are kind of all-encompassing, and they have certainly been among the top and mostly been the top issue for our members for a number of years.
0: So help us understand that, because we as employees, I mean, this is where the perspective and the frame gets lost. And in a speech that I've written that's coming up, it basically speaks to business operators often get caught up in the this is my project, this is my business. Think of it like a team. This is my sports team, mm-hmm. right? I want you to be the good defenseman, the good goalie, the good centerman, right? That's the employee. The reality is the employee's perspective is often, I have to pay taxes, I have to pay for fuel, I have to pay for groceries. So we're not even looking in the same direction. And as an employee, we often forget that that is also something the business is going through. If the business had to pay less taxes, the business operators would make more money, and chances are they could also afford to be able to pay their people more. So you can see the hamster wheel turning in this, Corinne.
10: Yeah, 100%. In fact, when we've asked our members if government were able to lower taxes, what would be the first thing or one of the things that you would be doing with that extra income that you would have in your business? And number one repeatedly is either pay down debt or increase the salaries of their employees. That's where they want to focus those extra monies if they're able to get extra monies into their businesses by lowering of taxes. But there are a lot of different kinds of taxes that businesses pay, and it can be overwhelming for many of them.
0: Most people don't realize that. Raise taxes on business. How come? Blah, blah, blah. Well, okay, that's fine, but you're probably going to make less money as an employee, right? I mean, that really becomes the answer. And so turns this vicious circle of all the things. What are some of the examples? Help us understand what businesses go through and what you hear from the independent business members.
10: Sure.
0: What they're, you know, taxes or pseudo taxes, like you talked about, that have to get paid, like even tolls, like driving on a toll highway. If you're around Toronto, you know what that's all about. That's just a cost of use of service, but technically still a tax, you know? So what do businesses go through?
10: So I would say the first one that always comes up is, of course, the corporate income tax. So much like a salary that an individual will pay, you have to pay taxes and personal income tax on those salaries. Businesses, when they make money, also have to pay a tax on that. For smaller businesses, it's a slightly lower rate than for larger businesses, but there's a federal rate and there's a provincial rate. So combined, they're probably paying somewhere between 12% or so, 10 to 12% on.
0: So let me add one thing to that too.
10: In
0: today's world of doing business online, even if you're a provincial corporation, but by the way, you're selling stuff to Nova Scotia, you also have to do their tax. So, right. So like as soon as you try to expand and grow your business to your point, more gets added on. You're not only isolated by your province.
10: No, you're not. You do have to pay those taxes. So that would be the corporate income tax, and you pay that based on the amount of money you make. So it does fluctuate. If you don't make any money, you don't pay it. But if you do make money, you do take a bit of a hit. Second, what I would be calling sort of what they would call sort of the taxes that you have to pay regardless of whether you make money or not. And that would be CPP premiums for every one of your employees. So you as an employee are going to pay a certain amount for CPP. Your employer matches that amount as well, right? So they not just collect your amount, but they match that amount and pay that to the government too. EI is another one. So you pay EI as an employee. Your employer actually pays 1.4 times more than what you pay as an employee in order to keep the employment insurance system functioning. So they have to pay those regardless of how much money they make. So you can imagine that can influence how many people they may be able to hire, because it's not just the salary that they're paying for that employee. It's also the taxes they have to pay to have that employee in their business. So it really can add up. And then you might want to go on to others. So if you own your property, you pay property taxes to the municipal government. Again, something you have to pay regardless of how much money you make as a company. And even those taxes at the municipal level, if you're a corporation or a company, you're going to pay more than a resident would pay for an equal sort of value of that business. So it really does add up over time. And I'm not even getting into things like capital gains taxes and that kind of thing, which also affects a lot of businesses at the same time.
0: Yeah, as your primary residence currently anyway is not taxed in Canada because it's your primary residence. Businesses are owning an asset, so they do get taxed. Mm-hmm. And rough numbers is about 10%, by the way. It's probably more like 8, but you could rough it at 10. So if you made $60,000 average median rough income, base salary pay in Canada, it costs the business $68,000, roughly. Now, depends on the business, depends on all the things that come with it, but that's not even including some of the incentivization like RSP matching and training and all the other things that go there. So just the baseline of having you there, it's your salary plus 10%. So when they start talking about budgets and why can't we, oh, we just made $100,000 on this deal, why can't we hire Bob? Well, because that's still not enough money, because at the end of the day, the $100,000 is actually only 15 after all the taxes are paid. And in business, we lose this number, Corinne. Like, so when people make a mistake, if you in business make a $500 mistake at a 10% margin, that's a $5,000 worth of business. So in order to make back the other 90% of the money that you just lost, well, I guess it'd be more than that, you have to do 20 deals to make back the money. We don't think of that number as individuals because we're thinking about cost of groceries, cost of gas, so many other things.
10: And I think another thing that's really important to keep in mind in all of this is there's the paying the taxes, but there's also the collecting of the taxes that employers have to do. So they not only have to pay those taxes, they have to collect the taxes that their employees owe to the government, whether it's EI or CPP. But the other thing, if you're a retailer or even any kind of business that sells to somebody else, you have to collect GST and remit that to government as well. And that's like what our members get pretty miffed about, the fact that they are like free tax collectors for the government, basically, right? And they don't get paid for that. They are expected as sort of tax-paying citizens to collect.
0: We pay for the bank account fees and the transfer fees, but the government doesn't have to.
10: Exactly. Well, so,
0: I would also add on there that the merchant fee commissions are based on percentage of the sale. So you're paying a tax on the commission of the tax.
10: Correct.
0: That you don't actually get. So you're actually paying more in merchant fees than you should. So this is where it gets.
10: That's a whole other real big irritant for
0: tax on tax on tax. Yeah.
10: Correct. Yeah. So it feels like it's never ending sometimes. And, so it's the taxes that are there. It's the regulations and the paperwork around collecting those taxes on behalf of government and trying to figure it all out and getting it in. And of course, most small businesses then end up having to hire an accountant to help them because it's so complicated. So that adds more cost to the whole thing. So it's not an easy endeavor as a business owner, and it does cost. In fact, a lot of small business owners make less than their employees at times, right? Because they will often pay them first and pay themselves last. And so it's really sometimes, especially when we get into stickier periods of our economy, that is not uncommon at all.
0: If there's one thing you would love the public, the employees, the hardworking Canadians that are out there to understand about taxes in regards to their bosses and the businesses they work for, is there one thing that you could share with us?
10: Most small business owners, not all, most, are probably basically middle-class Canadians trying to make a living just like you are as an employee. But they take a lot more risk, right? They are often, putting their house up as a mortgage, as collateral for the business. There are certainly sometimes where they can't necessarily meet payroll or pay themselves and only pay their employees, but not themselves. Just sort of a little bit of, I guess, empathy sometimes for some of those smaller business employers, and making sure that we all understand that most of them are doing their best to just sort of get by.
0: Canadian Federation of Independent Business that work hard to keep everybody employed. Corinne Pohlman, Executive Vice President of Advocacy. Thank you for this. Great to see you.
10: Thank you.
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0: Jessica Morehouse, Everything But Money is the book. Our emotional attachment to all of our problems. and how it reflects in money is where we go. Jess, how are you? Welcome back. You've been off for a little bit for some vacation stuff.
24: I'm having a good time. This is a good
0: This is good. This is good. But
24: I mean,
0: we did talk.
24: Number of years of not taking enough time off, I think I'm trying to catch up.
0: Trying to catch up a little bit. But we did talk about sometimes life happens and sometimes you take the trip and sometimes these things go on. And right now, staring down the barrel of uncertainty when it comes to interest rates, when it comes to market general volatility, everything seems scary in the news right now. Mm-hmm. I thought we could talk about how do we, when I say tighten the belt, I mean tighten it. I don't mean cut it off and like we're not talking a tourniquet here. We're talking how do we tighten our belt so we can be a little bit smarter and still do some of the things like you're talking about. Like, you know what? Christmas this year, I'm going to see the fam. I don't care what it looks like. I'm going. So how do we tighten the belt and still live?
24: Yeah, I mean, even though this year I've been a bit spendy on the vacations, this year is very different than most of my life when it comes to money. I've always had to make decisions, difficult decisions based on what is going on with my income, with the cost of living.
0: And self-employed too.
24: You know, I'm self-employed, it's variable income, so is my husband, so it's always up and down. And so we've had to make those hard decisions of, we can't go visit family in Vancouver and take the flight. Or we can't actually really do presents this year. Is that okay with you? Or we're not going on vacation this year, like at all. We just can't afford it. Maybe we could do something local over a weekend, and that's kind of it. And so, you know, it really depends on where you're at personally, but then also, yeah, taking the kind of temperature of what's going on more broadly, especially as, you know, I've had so many conversations with people over the years, even some of my clients who have decent jobs, make decent income, but they are very concerned about what could happen next month. There's all of these companies that for the longest time would be amazing to work for. They've got some great packages, some great salaries, and now they're doing layoffs. And so no one's kind of safe. So I think it is really important to do an inventory, especially now as we're in this, I feel like it's always a reset. I always think of September, even though I've not been like a student and September means a new school semester. Mentally, I think because I was in school for so long, I think of it as kind of a new year a little bit, a new chapter, if you will. So this is a great way to kind of do a little bit of a reset or take a look at what's going on. We've got 4 months left, or just under 4 months left of the year. What is going on with your finances? How are things going? And can we maybe make some changes? I think also too, having just like, oh, it's only like, you know, 3.5 months that I have to maybe cancel this or hit pause on that, or, you know, really rein in the spending. And then we can reassess again in January and I'll be in a better position. I think that's almost sometimes easier than trying to do this in January when you have a whole year, 12 months ahead of you. So this is what I would kind of suggest to people. This is what I'm personally doing also after coming back from these trips, looking at my spending, tracking my expenses, seeing where the money went and being like, okay, that was great. Now we need to buckle down a little bit. If we want to keep doing that, we need to make some choices.
0: What kind of little changes specifically today and emotionally do we have to go through to have that big freedom when it comes to the thing that matters for us, my example being Christmas?
24: Mm-hmm. Yeah, I know Christmas is coming. I don't like that. It's so, now we're already thinking. I'm like, we were just in summer a couple of weeks ago and here we are already thinking about not even fall. We're thinking about the winter, but I think it's important because these things do happen every single year. And often around December, I'm talking with the media about what can you do to save for, you know, save for Christmas. I'm like, well, it's difficult to save this close to Christmas. So we want to start thinking about the holidays and what that means, whether it means travel, gifts, parties, whatever. Let's start, yeah, putting the plans in place right now. So again, too, we're at this nice moment of resetting and, you know, maybe the kids are back in school. Maybe we have a little bit more time, probably not, but maybe a little bit you can carve out and then we just take a look at what's going on. And I think also, I always like to remind people because people don't like, and I get it, thinking of terms like cash flow and budget and debt, or just like even looking at the numbers. So why not reframe that idea and think of it as self-care. This is a form of self-care. It's not as luxurious as like a bubble bath or a massage, but it's probably even more important. And so see what you can do to make the environment or the situation a little bit more palatable, whether that's like, okay, I'm going to, you know, have an hour to myself. You know, I've got some childcare or my partner's taking care of the kids and I've got me at my computer with a nice, you know, pumpkin spice latte or something like that. And nice music, and I'm gonna just get through this and get it done. And the more you do it, you make it a habit, it doesn't feel so big and heavy, and that's a really great routine to get into.
0: Little changes, I find, is so, can be fun. I'm going to say this, and this is offensive to some people, but if you could give up 2 takeaway drinks a week,
24: yeah,
0: call it $5, 2 $5 moments a week,
24: mm-hmm.
0: right?
24: Mm-hmm.
0: 2 $5 moments a week in 15 weeks would be $10, $150. Mm-hmm. And so that could be your fuel for Christmas, right?
24: Exactly.
0: It could be that I'm stopping at the liquor store and buying that, you know, flat of beer that my dad likes or that bottle of whiskey that my mom likes or whatever it is, that little extra thing. And if you remind yourself between now and then, every time you go to do your $5 thing, maybe it's a $15 sub for lunch or whatever. You see how it grows over the course of time, and you just remind yourself, you know what, packing a sandwich today so I can bring wine, right? And when you know specifically what you're trying to do with it, it's a little easier to give it up versus my nerves are shot, give me my cigarette and my coffee, whatever it might be in your case.
24: Yeah, and I think also, instead of thinking of you're giving something up, you're making a choice so your money can go somewhere else. So it's not like you're giving something up for no reason or just because you're being hard on yourself or because all that damn budget. No, you're giving something up, or again, it could be temporary. So I like saying the word like hitting pause on something. You can come back to it later when you're in a better financial position and go back to your two lattes a week. Who cares? But you're giving it up so in a couple months you can get this other thing. So it really is just like, you're just kind of shifting instead or pivoting, but it shouldn't feel like you're not getting anything out of it. You're going to get something out of it. It's just not right now. It's sometime into the future. And I'll say as a personal example, and I don't know if I mentioned this on the show already, but back in the spring, especially when we were going to go on our 3-week vacation, I'm like, we're not going to be watching TV. So let's cancel some of our TV subscriptions. I canceled 2 and we didn't have those for like 4 months. And guess what? My life was unaltered. I did not even recognize, you know, and I saved what? Like a subscription now is like $20 a month. So it's like saving $40 a month times 4. That's a good couple $100 in the bank that I can use for something that I'll actually find some value in, or I could save it. I can invest it. I could put it towards our next travel fund, but it was something I didn't even like. It didn't change my life at all. I didn't feel the pain of giving up at all. And so just challenge yourself to see, what are some things that I can give up that I feel like in my brain, oh, I don't want to give it up. Just give it up and see what happens. And if it's really that painful, then you can add it back in and maybe give up something else.
0: Yeah, a couple quick things that come to mind exactly that is, okay, so if it's 2 subscriptions for a few months, call that $160. Let's call it $120. And then if you give out, you know, going once every couple of weeks, instead of going out for a beer with your friends, get together at the house.
24: Yeah.
0: You know, you save another $20 there, so that's another $100, right? I mean, so it really does start to make a big difference. Pack yourself a lunch as opposed to buying a lunch once a week. All these things add up in a big way. Okay, everything but money. There we go. JessicaMorehouse.com. Thanks, Jess.
24: Thank you.
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8: From the National Newsroom of the Canadian Press, I'm David Augustine. NATO Chiefs of Defense have elected German General Carsten Breuer as the next chair of the Alliance's Military Committee over Canada's top military commander. Chief of the Defense Staff General Jenny Carignan ran against Breuer for the top NATO position. Defense Minister David McGinty told reporters in Ottawa that Carignan led a good campaign and that the results of the breakdown of the votes is not known.
9: But the important thing is that General Carignan will continue to serve with her colleagues, all 31 other chiefs of defense in the alliance. It's a very important contribution that we're making.
8: Only 3 Canadians have ever served as chair of the military committee, and the last was during the Afghanistan war in the mid-2000s. A diver bitten by a shark earlier this week in Quebec remains in hospital but is in stable condition.
21: His colleague at the local diving center has told the Canadian Press the injured diver has multiple cuts and was a dive master in training. The diver was taken to hospital on Wednesday after being bitten by a great white shark off Percy, Quebec, on the eastern tip of the Gaspésie Peninsula. The colleague says the attack happened in a rather sneaky way, and the company has suspended all diving activities for the rest of the season as a precaution. Naira Ahmed, The Canadian Press.
8: The International Language Academy of Canada has filed for bankruptcy protection and canceled all classes and programming at its Toronto and Vancouver campuses. The private language school, known as ILAC, says it faced growing financial pressures over the past 3 years because of regulatory challenges affecting the sector. KPMG has been appointed as the licensed insolvency trustee, with more information about the process expected soon. ILAC says it is working to reduce the impact on students, employees, and partners, and will provide updates on programs, services, and next steps. Nova Scotia will soon put up signs marking the 52 historic African Nova Scotian communities across the province. NDP member Susie Hansen says the signs are an important step in recognizing the province's rich African Nova Scotian history. She brought forward the motion for the signs on Friday, which unanimously passed without debate. In entertainment, Toy Story 5 will be available for streaming on Disney Plus next week as the toys are pitted against tech in the battle for Bonnie's attention.
1: Hi there, I'm Lilypad. Let's play!
3: Extinction! Not again!
8: The Pixar film features the return of characters like Woody, Buzz Lightyear, and Jesse, while introducing a new character named Lilypad. Tom Hanks, Tim Allen, and Joan Cusack all return to voice their respective characters, while Greta Lee voices Lilypad. Viewers can start streaming the movie on September 23rd. And Ed Sheeran opened a solo concert with comments about the Gaza Strip amid controversy over his tour. Supporting acts recently withdrew in solidarity over opener Macklemore, who was dropped after making pro-Palestinian comments on stage. Sheeran told the crowd at his Philadelphia show that he wants his music and shows to be about unity and humanity, not politics. This is the Canadian Press. In sports, number one overall pick Gavin McKenna made his professional debut for the Maple Leafs in Toronto's 4-1 split squad loss to the Montreal Canadiens in NHL preseason action. Maple Leafs captain Austin Matthews saw a lot of positives from the 18-year-old winger.
10: He's got a great head on his shoulders. He's, you know, going to continue to get better as camp goes on, as he gets more comfortable and adjusts to this pace of play. But, you know, obviously he had moments out there where, you know, it's you can tell, you know, just how skilled and how talented he is and what he can do.
8: Matthews played his first game since suffering a serious knee injury last March that ended his season. And Kalia Charles had 16 points and matched her career high with 12 rebounds as the Golden State Valkyries concluded their regular season home schedule by beating the Seattle Storm 70-57 for a sixth straight win. Now, the Valkyries wrapped up a 17-5 home record, becoming the only franchise in WNBA history to sell out every home game over its first two seasons. From the Canadian Press, I'm David Augustine.
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28: Taking a look at your weather forecast, we'll see cloudy skies with 40% chance of showers and a low of 12 overnight. Those showers will be clearing up into the morning, then sunny skies later in the afternoon, reaching a high of 20. Monday, a mix of sun and cloud with a high of 18. And Tuesday, cloudy and a high of 19.
29: It's my favorite time of the week. I get to have a little chat with Carmi Levy. He is our tech analyst. Carmi, how are you?
4: I am good, although I'm guessing CNN's going to have to stand outside the White House at this point.
29: I was just
4: maybe use special technology to
29: exactly. I was just thinking that, like, how do you ban CNN?
4: Well, I mean, we know that he doesn't like questions, and certainly he has a problem with journalists asking questions, especially female journalists. And Caitlin Collins has been, as she should be, a journalistic thorn in his side, asking questions that deserve answers. And every time he doesn't want to answer, we know the kind of response that he gives. And so rather than having to put her on blast every time, he now just ensures that she isn't in the room. It's not going to stop the coverage. It's simply going to, the light will shine brighter now on all the questions that need answering, but of course now they'll just have to find more creative ways to do it. This is where we live in 2026, apparently.
29: A few weeks ago, we talked about the efforts with American companies to change Lake Ontario to Lake America, the names on maps, and the Associated Press, which I believe has also been banned by the White House. They went ahead and said, absolutely not, we will not be changing the name. So a thank you to the AP for doing that.
4: Yeah, yeah. Someone's got to draw a line, because if you look at the like one country in a on a lake with multiple, you know, with more than one nation can't unilaterally decide to change the name. So all this executive order that Donald Trump signed was ordering government agencies to update the geographic database. And then it would be up to individual agencies to decide sort of whether they would use that information to feed their own maps and other resources. So he didn't actually internationally change the name. So good on the Associated Press for kind of recognizing that this was not a kind of a final a final determination. Certainly no one outside of the U.S. is ever going to call the Gulf of Mexico anything but. And it looks like the same logic is playing out with Lake Ontario as well, which I saw yesterday. I was in Toronto, and it was just, I stood and stared at the water for a while, and just, it was good to be there. And you know, especially in light of sort of how it's become a political flashpoint, it's as beautiful as it's ever been.
29: Yeah. So when I walk down my street, I stare back at you in Toronto, so I can see Toronto right across the way.
4: Oh, so that was me waving.
29: I saw you. Listen, one more comment on Donald Trump and we'll move on, I promise. But
4: yeah,
29: listen, he's solved all of our problems, Carmi. Carmi, we've been talking for years. How do we safeguard AI? Well, Trump says, don't worry about it. Everything's fine. The only control or guardrails that AI needs is a strong and smart, brackets, high IQ president, yeah. And the USA has it in spades. So don't worry, Carmi.
4: I feel so safe now. I feel covered. Thank you, Donald Trump. I will sleep at night now knowing that you're on the case. You technological wizard, you.
29: Yeah, I couldn't even believe it. I was like, no, like we do need, like, and what he wants is like, and he's kind of like pitting the states against China when it comes to like the big, you know, race of, you know, who's going to win AI. Is there an actual race taking place right now? And if there is, who is leading the pack?
4: I mean, there is. And, you know, to be clear, artificial intelligence really is, it is the next big thing in tech. And it's also the next big thing in who is going to lead politically and economically in the world. And if you win AI and you produce the best AI models and the best infrastructure and you have the most compute capacity and the best networks to, you know, ensure all of that capacity flows well from where it exists in a data center to where it needs to be to deliver that capability, then you can win economically. You could do more, you could do better, you could do it faster than other countries and other companies in other countries. But, and so, you know, objectively, sort of looking at who has the best chips, who has the best frontier models. Yeah, the U.S. leads the world right now. But interestingly, China has come from literally nowhere a few years ago to producing their own hardware, producing their own models. Last year, when they announced DeepSeek, they absolutely shattered market sentiment because it could do so much so inexpensively. And so it showed that maybe American dominance isn't what we think it is. China has a different approach. And so China has proved itself to be a significant peer power in AI, as well as other areas, of course, like military. They are not to be ignored. And even though the U.S. has banned the export of certain products, so the highest end chips from NVIDIA, for example, cannot be sold in China because the U.S. is afraid of have China stealing the intellectual property and using it against them. What China has done is it's used those bans as an incentive to create its own domestic industry, and they are accelerating very quickly. And in some areas, for example, like robotics and AI, they just had those world games of robotics to show their prowess in AI, and some of the capabilities there, even though some of the robots kind of crashed and burned. The fact that they've improved so much over the last year is something that we should take, you know, and notice. And so, yeah, there's a war, but at the same time, AI is in general, wherever it exists, is showing disturbing behaviors that, frankly, we need to figure out, and we need to figure out better safety protocols to ensure we don't end up with some kind of catastrophe down the line. And so, but to dismiss those concerns because of this peer competition with China is incredibly reckless. And yet again, Donald Trump never, let's be clear, he couldn't define AI if it were printed in front of him. To assume that he understands any of this is laughable on a good day. And quite frankly, he's setting the stage for the U.S. to not only to lose the race against China or other countries, but also so we're going to lose against China, but we're also not going to have the right protections in place. And it means the potential for negative outcomes from uncontrolled AI agent behavior, they're going to center on the U.S. and they will pay a price for that if they don't change their tune very quickly. Donald Trump will learn the hard way. But of course, he'll never admit he's wrong. We will all sit around and take advantage of that. That's why it's so important that our federal government is, even if we're behind the curve, we're still announcing initiatives. We're still investing in AI training. We're still releasing courses. We're still making plans with industry to build out our infrastructure, new data centers, new internet capability. It's really important that we go pedal to the metal on this, because when the U.S. stumbles, we'll be ready to leapfrog them.
29: Carmi, just quickly, I know that there will be a free course covering basics of AI that will be available to Canadians by the end of the year. Can you tell us about that?
4: Yeah, so it's really all about giving Canadians an opportunity to roll up their sleeves and learn a little bit about AI. It's part of the National AI Literacy Initiative. AI Minister Evan Solomon announced it last week. And so basically what it'll do is it'll start with teachers and students. So schools are going to get access to the first two courses starting next week. So Monday they go live, actually. And then by the end of the year, there will be another course release for all Canadians. And that's really to, you know, dip our toes into the water, learn what AI is, learn what it isn't, and start to build skills so that we can take advantage of this technology without fearing it. And that's really important. If you don't get the population on board, you're never going to be globally competitive. And this is a really good place to start.
29: Carmi, always appreciate you joining me. Thank you so much. We'll talk next week.
4: Thanks, Bonnie. Have an amazing weekend.
29: You too. Carmi Levy, he is our tech analyst. Always love chatting with him. You are listening to The Drive. This is CKTV News.
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29: If you don't know who Jeff is, Jeff joins me every Friday from 3:30 to 4. 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They're located in downtown St. Catharines. And we chat with Jeff every Friday about some of the big news stories of the week. We start out with the big proposal. The European Commission President Ursula von der Leyen offered Canada a path to become the first ever associate member of the European Union.
23: Which Mark Carney immediately backed away from, in semantically speaking. The way he phrased his response to it during his speech was that von der Leyen had made the offer, and he very carefully said, "We welcome that ambition." His ambassador, Mr. Wilkinson, has come out and said that Canada is not ready for any type of membership or associate membership in the EU, but that they are ready for a quote-unquote alliance for the future, which is the terminology that they are insistently using. The upshot to this is that Mark Carney and the government, as it stands right now, feel that they have an opportunity to strengthen their relationship with Europe, deepen the existing free trade and military ties, and essentially ease our dependency on the United States by diversifying more towards Western and Central and Eastern Europe. The other part of this is that a close military friendship with the European countries would put us under the French nuclear umbrella, which would be great if Donald Trump ever starts giving us real nasty looks.
29: Okay, so we did hear from Donald Trump. He made some comments after he found out about the big proposal from the EU.
1: If they do that, if I think it's at all a hostile act, I will put very serious tariffs or stop trading with Europe on many things. So if they do that, if Europe does that with a bad intention, if it's a good intention, that's fine. If it's a bad intention, we'll put very heavy tariffs on Europe.
29: Okay. Well, I hate to tell you, Donald, but we're all trying to avoid you for very good reason. So I would consider that, if you're an American or the president of the United States, a hostile act.
23: Well, it's very telling that he even thinks it can at all be a hostile act for one of the American Empire's allies to make a deal with one of its other allies. But this is down to how Donald Trump views the world. Back in November of last year or thereabouts, you and I talked about how the American administration brought forward their new foreign policy statement, where they articulated that they were going to issue what was called the Trump Corollary to the Monroe Doctrine. Basically, the Monroe Doctrine is an old doctrine in American politics that states the Western Hemisphere, North and South America, are our sphere, are the American sphere of influence. Europe does not get to meddle there. No country gets to meddle there. Only the United States gets to meddle there. And all of those resources are ours, and all of those countries have to do what we tell them, and we are the king. And they view Canada as subject to that, what they are now calling the Donroe Doctrine. What you saw in Venezuela, where essentially the Americans went in, kidnapped Nicolas Maduro, the president of Venezuela, and are now getting ready to put him on trial, and are now working with the Venezuelan administration who came in after him to carve that country's oil resources up for the American economy, that is an exercise of the Monroe Doctrine, practiced in a very aggressive way. This is undeniably what they have in mind for Canada, because they have said so explicitly. And you see it strategically in the approach they're taking to Canada making deals with them and Canada making deals with other countries. They don't want Canada to have the types of industries that we have. Their economic policy is explicitly to either absorb or deindustrialize Canada. If we're not part of them, they don't want us to have jobs that would otherwise go to Americans. But we're not allowed to make deals with other countries, because in their eyes, our role is to be dependent on them and to feed natural resources into their machine. Again, this is all part of the very extreme, very aggressive form of the Monroe Doctrine that the Donald Trump administration is practicing. You see with Carney and his overtures towards Europe that he is deliberately

0: directly into Canadian affairs and forging a transoceanic partnership of a type that would very much offend Donald Trump and his backers.
1: So when you hear the EU give us this invitation for an associate what was it? Associate membership?
0: They called it associate membership. Carney calls it an alliance for the future.
1: Yeah. So what do you think they actually mean?
0: I'm thinking closer ties on trade and defense, but I don't think we are going to meaningfully integrate into the European single market or the European immigration system. Europe has countries that are quote-unquote associated with them. For example, Norway is not a member of the European Union, but it follows all of the bureaucracies that are set down by Brussels, the capital of the European Union, when it comes to things like trade. I don't think that's going to be the case for Canada. Carney has grounded his overtures in sovereignty. And, you know, trading American impositions on our sovereignty for impositions imposed by Brussels would not would be a slight trade up, but it would still be a bad trade for Canada. We want to maintain our sovereignty in our system, but we want to get a little cozier with our European friends. I think the most important thing is a defense partnership with the two nuclear powers in Europe, namely France, which is in the European Union, and the United Kingdom, which is not in the European Union, but is essentially our colonial daddy, the country that founded Canada. Both of those countries have nuclear weapons and the means to use them, especially the French. If the United States ever decides to get nasty with us, there is the opportunity to turn around and say, hey, our buddy France is sitting right off the coast there with some submarines full of nuclear weapons, so please don't try to annex Canada and make us the 51st state, otherwise that's not going to end well for you.
1: We haven't heard too much about that recently.
0: No, but it is on their table. You saw it in the conditions that they put on the table when they were talking about getting that trade deal together, where they came out and basically said, you may not sign trade deals with anyone else. You have to accept this level of tariff. You have to follow our lead in all of these things. When we put tariffs on someone else, you also have to put tariffs. You cannot have a language policy that protects the French language, that sort of thing. Again, it all comes back to the same place. Their view of Canada is that our sovereignty is negotiable, while theirs is not. This all points to a view from the American side, at least under Donald Trump, of Canada as less than a nation. They look at us in the sense that we are to them what Belarus is to Russia. Technically a separate country, but functionally just a kind of part of that country that is administratively separated in name only.
1: Earlier today, Prime Minister Mark Carney made an address to the Liberal Party's caucus retreat on Parliament Hill. He sounded very upbeat, sounding like he has had a great week making deals. Let's listen to what he said.
2: Canada will always be a country of high standards. But high standards do not mean decisions have to be slow. Predictability is a competitive advantage. If we're going to say no quickly. If we're going to say yes on time. When Canada decides a project should go ahead, that project will go ahead. We will maintain our fiscal advantage. Let me underscore for everyone in this room just how important this is. We're now seeing financial markets starting to change the pricing, literally as we meet today, the cost of borrowing for governments around the world, to separate the strong from the weak. We are the strong. We are Canada's strong.
1: Wow, quite the rally there.
0: For Carney, that's upbeat, but this is Mark Carney we're talking about. I find with him, he doesn't really get too high or too low in his tone. He is able to modulate his emotions very well, at least in front of the camera. I have heard that he is somewhat of a taskmaster behind the scene, that he rides his people hard and he expects results. But in front of a camera, he always tries to keep himself very under control, very neutral, very controlled in his expression. That is the closest to a victory lap we may get from Mark Carney on camera. And I would say from a policy standpoint, there is an argument that he could deserve it. He has made a significant overture towards Europe. He is actively working to restructure the Canadian economy, to diversify away from the United States. He seems to have a lot of programs in place that insulate the blow of American tariffs and give a sense that there is a way out of the current economic nightmare that we are in, largely because of our southern neighbors' intransigence. What you're really seeing is

0: is that this is reflected in the polling numbers. Mark Carney, with his 70% approval rating, is now the most popular prime minister in the history of Canada. Even more popular than Stephen Harper, even more popular than Jean Chrétien, even more popular than Trudeau Jr. at the height of Trudeau mania too. He is the most popular prime minister right now that we have ever had in the history of this country, and it is largely because of Donald Trump that he has been able to move himself into the position where he can stand up and be recognized as a leader of the democratic world, in contrast to Donald Trump.
1: Jeff Bolichowski, he is here, and he's going to stay in studio after the break. We're going to talk more about the top news stories of the week, but...
2: Taking a look at your weather forecast, we'll see cloudy skies with 40% chance of showers and a low of 12 overnight. Those showers will be clearing up into the morning, then sunny skies later in the afternoon, reaching a high of 20. Monday, a mix of sun and cloud with a high of 18. And Tuesday, cloudy and a high of 19.
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4: From the National Newsroom of the Canadian Press, I'm David Augustine. NATO Chiefs of Defense have elected German General Carsten Breuer as the next chair of the Alliance's Military Committee over Canada's top military commander. Chief of the Defense Staff General Jenny Carignan ran against Breuer for the top NATO position. Defense Minister David McGinty told reporters in Ottawa that Carignan led a good campaign and that the results of the breakdown of the votes is not known.
5: But the important thing is that General Carignan will continue to serve with her colleagues, all 31 other Chiefs of Defense in the Alliance. It's a very important contribution that we're making.
4: Only three Canadians have ever served as chair of the military committee, and the last was during the Afghanistan War in the mid-2000s. A diver bitten by a shark earlier this week in Quebec remains in hospital but is in stable condition.
6: His colleague at the local diving center has told the Canadian Press the injured diver has multiple cuts and was a dive master in training. The diver was taken to hospital on Wednesday after being bitten by a great white shark off Percy, Quebec, on the eastern tip of the Gaspésie Peninsula. The colleague says the attack happened in a rather sneaky way, and the company has suspended all diving activities for the rest of the season as a precaution. Naira Ahmed, The Canadian Press.
4: The International Language Academy of Canada has filed for bankruptcy protection and canceled all classes and programming at its Toronto and Vancouver campuses. The private language school, known as ILAC, says it faced growing financial pressures over the past 3 years because of regulatory challenges affecting the sector. KPMG has been appointed as the licensed insolvency trustee, with more information about the process expected soon. ILAC says it is working to reduce the impact on students, employees, and partners, and will provide updates on programs, services, and next steps. Nova Scotia will soon put up signs marking the 52 historic African Nova Scotian communities across the province. NDP member Susie Hansen says the signs are an important step in recognizing the province's rich African Nova Scotian history. She brought forward the motion for the signs on Friday, which unanimously passed without debate. In entertainment, Toy Story 5 will be available for streaming on Disney Plus next week as the toys are pitted against tech in the battle for Bonnie's attention.
7: Hi there, I'm Lilypad. Let's play!
8: Extinction! Not again!
4: The Pixar film features the return of characters like Woody, Buzz Lightyear, and Jessie, while introducing a new character named Lilypad. Tom Hanks, Tim Allen, and Joan Cusack all return to voice their respective characters, while Greta Lee voices Lilypad. Viewers can start streaming the movie on September 23rd. And Ed Sheeran opened a solo concert with comments about the Gaza Strip amid controversy over his tour. Supporting acts recently withdrew in solidarity over opener Macklemore, who was dropped after making pro-Palestinian comments on stage. Sheeran told the crowd that his Philadelphia show that he wants his music and shows to be about unity and humanity, not politics. This is the Canadian Press. In sports, number one overall pick Gavin McKenna made his professional debut for the Maple Leafs in Toronto's 4-1 split squad loss to the Montreal Canadiens in NHL preseason action. Maple Leafs captain Austin Matthews saw a lot of positives from the 18-year-old winger.
9: He's got a great head on his shoulders. He's, you know, going to continue to get better as camp goes on, as he gets more comfortable and adjusts to this pace of play. But, you know, obviously he had moments out there where, you know, it's you can tell, you know, just how skilled and how talented he is and what he can do.
4: Matthews played his first game since suffering a serious knee injury last March that ended his season. And Kalia Charles had 16 points and matched her career high with 12 rebounds as the Golden State Valkyries concluded their regular season home schedule by beating the Seattle Storm 70-57 for a sixth straight win. Now, the Valkyries wrapped up a 17-5 home record, becoming the only franchise in WNBA history to sell out every home game over its first two seasons. From the Canadian Press, I'm David Augustine.
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12: On your Friday, such a beautiful day. Looking forward to this weekend because it is our last weekend of summer. Get out there and enjoy it. Even if it's raining Saturday night and Sunday, who cares, right? It's not snowing, so we'll be happy for that. I'm sitting in studio with Jeff Olachowski. He's from the Armstrong Strategy Group. We're going over the top news stories of the week. We've already talked about the big proposal from the EU to become an associate member. We talked about Carney speaking at his caucus meeting today. What we haven't talked about is Pierre Poilievre.
13: Good old Skippy. He's in a bit of a bad spot right now.
12: Yeah, so we heard just a little bit from him, some comments after the EU proposal. He did make a few comments saying not a good idea.
13: No, his position was basically no new EU taxes. I don't think Carney is necessarily envisioning joining the EU, however. The idea of associate membership seems to have come mostly from von der Leyen, and I think Carney is trying to distance himself from that. Poilievre is trying to gin up that specter because he feels that it may be his way back into the conversation. Privately, however, and this has been reported, I believe, in the Toronto Star and some of the other outlets, there is great skepticism around the future of Mr. Poilievre. I don't think he's in danger of being turfed by his caucus, but the Conservatives are now feeling like their party is in the wilderness, and that with so much focus on the Trump conversation and the conversation of restructuring Canada's economy through this national emergency, there is no way for them to get into the conversation without being seen as unpatriotic. In that respect, you have to give Mark Carney some credit, because he has skillfully captured the feeling of Canadian patriotism. He has chained Poilievre to Donald Trump in the public consciousness, and he has used that to secure what is likely to be enormous Liberal popularity for quite a little while.
12: Who do you think is waiting in the wings in the Conservative Party?
13: It's difficult to say. I think what's happening is some of the candidates who are potentially in the lineup to replace him are keeping their powder dry right now and doing a little bit more internal positioning. Obviously, the name that everyone is looking at is Jamil Chidbani, who has been an interesting guy because he has come out as the most pro-American member of parliament currently in the House. He has come out and said that the Conservative Party is too moderate, which is remarkable because Poilievre is probably the furthest right Conservative leader we have seen in at least a generation or two. He has come out and said that Canadians are having an anti-American hissy fit with our current response to the United States administration. And of course, he is a longtime friend of J.D. Vance and connected through him to the American ultra-billionaire Peter Thiel, who has his fingers all over politics. There is, I think, a lot of talk about potentially Chidbani taking a run at Poilievre at some point in the near future. I think a dark horse in this one, however, might be our very own Dean Allison, who has been out there hitting the hustings, essentially trying to shed light on what he feels were concerns with the deployment of the COVID vaccines. Now, you may have one opinion on that or another. I'm not here to make a value judgment on Dean's positions. What I will say from an analytical standpoint is that is likely to serve him well with the further right side of the Conservative base. It may raise his profile with them, which may serve him well in a hypothetical leadership race in which those voters will remember who he is, will remember his name and what he stood for, and may turn out to vote for him if an election is to come.
12: I have one issue, well, maybe some others, but to air on air with Dean Allison is the fact that he keeps telling the people that nobody's covering his COVID vaccine inquiry, and we are, and we have. Was it last week or the week before? It was 4 days, and I watched it, I covered it, I put news stories up, I carried it on air, and then I even reached out to him and said, hey, come on the air, and we can talk about it, and no response. So my issue is the fact that he just will not give us any credit for covering his inquiry.
13: Now, I obviously can't read your email threads with Dean, and I'm sure there is something going back and forth. Maybe there's a missed connection somewhere. What I will say from an analytical standpoint is that for many people on the far right, there is advantage to being seen as an outsider. When you listen to some of these guys, especially the alt-right guys, the people within Trump's circle in particular, their favorite thing to rail against is the elites and the media. When Trump was running the first time, his key strategist, Steve Bannon, made the point that the Democratic Party wasn't their real enemy, the real team they were running against. The real people they were running against would be the media, the American mainstream. And the way to beat them was to flood the zone and position Trump as an outsider. I think that may be moving up to Canada in the repertoire of some candidates. There is an opposition to dealing directly with mainstream media. There is an advantage to being viewed as an outsider. And there is great advantage, especially when you're appealing to the far right, to be positioning yourself against elite opinion.
12: Jeff Olachowski, we are almost out of time. Let's think of, did you watch the football game last night, the Buffalo Bills?
13: Unfortunately, I did not. I'm not much of a sports guy.
12: Well, you know what? I'm not much of a football girl, but I decided to turn on the game because it was the first time ever the Buffalo Bills played O Canada. They were, the Bare Naked Ladies were there. They performed O Canada. People did not boo. They clapped. And now I'm a football fan. Well, a Bills fan.
13: I appreciate that they were here. I think for some Canadians, there's going to be ambivalence about American sports teams. I can personally speak to my opinion on this one. I'm a lifelong Detroit Red Wings fan. Mm-mm. At this point, I'm probably going to put more of my allegiance behind, say, the Winnipeg Jets or the Maple Leafs, as much as rooting for the Maple Leafs hurts my soul. I think it's difficult for many Canadians to try and justify rooting for an American team when we have hockey teams at home that are perfectly good to root for. It seems to me like American teams, American products, American things in general have lost a lot of their popularity in this country. And I think the Bills Brain Trust realizes that, and they're doing what they can to try and save their fan base on this side of the border, because I think they recognize it's quite a large fan base.
12: I think it was a brilliant idea to have that cross-border football toss the day before and air it on the game. Like,
13: that's yeah, they're just putting a lot of effort into this.
12: And you know what? Thank goodness they are, because it just, you know, number one, it makes Donald Trump a little bit upset, so we kind of enjoy that. Number two, it just shows that we're unified. And, you know, Western New York for us has always been, you know, kind of a second home. We've never really felt like it's, you know, leaving or going away.
13: Mm. Well, many of us have family on both sides of the border. I myself have family kind of ranging in, you know, originating in Michigan. They've kind of spread out through the United States as far as Arizona and, you know, Georgia and the like. But I think many Canadians and Americans have family that stretch across both sides of the border and throughout each country. We are in many ways tied together, and I think we're always going to be bound together to some extent. What we're discussing is whether the Americans need to control our fates as strongly as they do.
12: Jeff Bolichowski, we are out of time.
13: Well, it always flies.
12: Enjoy the last weekend of summer.
13: I will do my best.
12: Okay. Jeff Bolichowski, he is senior media and policy analyst at Armstrong Strategy Group. If you would like to get a hold of him, just go to
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12: Jeff, I appreciate your time.
13: Anytime.
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0: burned by your old AC system this summer and avoid expensive breakdowns during the hottest temperatures of the year. 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
16: And very busy for you. Betty Lou is the CEO of Community Care, St. Catharines in Thorold, if you're not familiar with her, a longtime friend of the radio station. Lots of great work that you do down at Community Care. Right now, how are things going? I know that we have talked about the increase in need for many, many years. Is that still the same situation?
17: Oh, it certainly is. And right now, as I say, I mean, looking at the statistics, I have a board meeting on Thursday, so I need to look at the statistics and see where we're at, and it's kind of frightening to see where we've come since pre-COVID. And, you know, like last year we filled over 155,000 tummies, which was huge. Our back to school program this year was between 1,600 and 1,700 kids, probably closer to 17 than 16.
16: Is that the largest one you've ever done?
17: Pretty close, yes.
16: That's crazy. Oh,
17: yeah. And, you know, the stories are just so wonderful. I mean, and then one of my favorite stories is this little boy who wanted to ask if he could take the shoebox home because he'd never had new shoes. So he had never had a shoebox. And it was so important for him that he could have a shoebox to put some stuff in like his friends did.
16: Oh, gosh.
17: You know, and that breaks your heart because he never has had new shoes, that he had the ability to take a shoebox home, you know.
16: The one great thing about your back to school program is all the shoes are new, right?
17: Brand new. And we're very grateful for Canadian Tire, Canadian Tire Bank. We've been in partnership with them for a long time, and they help us with the shoes, and there's been some wonderful support. I mean, I can give you a long list of people that have helped us. There's Kevin Ellison from FMC, he always does some. And there was another group from Intact Insurance. And the list goes on and on and on. I hesitate to say so many because I'll miss some. But realistically, people realize how important it is for kids to start school on the right foot. And it's, you know, going to school like their peers is so important. So, you know, having their shoes on, new shoes, so... and look like everybody else on the first day of school. Because, you know, kids can be a little bit picky at each other sometimes.
16: They can. And, you know, I think back to when I was in school and, you know, even some stuff I participated in, it's one of my biggest regrets. Because now you see why. Why was this child put in this kind of situation? You know, why mm-hmm. why wasn't he, you know, showering every day or you didn't mm-hmm. have, you know, the certain shoes or whatever. It's just, it's heartbreaking.
17: Well, it's the judgmental piece that we have to be so careful about because, you know, it's easy to judge people, and when you're younger, it seems to be a little easier. But it's just, the stories are heartbreaking, but wonderful. Heartbreaking in that the feelings are there, but wonderful to know that the community has responded in kind and made such a difference. And, you know, we just got off the floods, and, you know, the outpouring of support from the floods has been huge, and we're just in contact with everybody, seeing how they're doing, because we were on the rollout on the call center with the city, just touching base to see how you're doing. Is there anything else you need? And you know what people are finding now, Bonnie, which is kind of upsetting to me, was, well, not upsetting, but it took me back, never thought of it. But, you know, they're just going get into their linens just to realize that, gone a little moldy, you know, so can't use those. What do we do? So, and for people on fixed incomes, I mean, that's a lot, right?
16: Oh, yeah.
17: Starting over with that kind of stuff, you know,
16: yeah,
17: like
16: all of the things.
17: We don't realize the impact that it did have and the long lasting impact. And like in anything I'm saying these days, the thing that concerns me most is the mental health piece, because, you know, the anxiety, you know, like post-traumatic stress syndrome. I have friends who were flooded, and they said that the minute they hear rains in the forecast, it just conjures up all these thoughts, and they take turns getting up in the middle of the night just to make sure. So, you know, the things that we don't think of. And I've been told not to use the word unprecedented times one more time, but it's very unusual times. And, you know, like, and then we just renewed our insurance policy at work. And then there's a difference between disaster and catastrophic. I don't know if you knew that, but there's different terminology. Enjoying making sure you're covered. And, you know, people weren't aware of the difference between sewage and sewer and those kinds of things, you know, like it's been a real educational summer in a lot of areas for all of us.
16: Yeah, and you're right, though. It's unprecedented that we've had these local residents who didn't just get hit once.
17: Oh, I know.
16: They got hit the second time. People in Lincoln got hit once, went out, did the right thing, got their sub pump, did all the stuff. Well, they had a power outage during that second one.
17: Yeah.
16: And they flooded again.
17: Yeah.
16: Like, it's, you can't make this stuff up.
17: Oh, God, no.
16: Right?
17: No, you can't. And I think, looking back, I just hope somebody's documenting all this stuff, and whoever is a historian and writes the novels. You know, we thought COVID was one kind of disturbance that we all had to adjust to. I mean, COVID was obviously worse for the sickness and things like that, but this is more complex. And if it's taught us anything, it's taught us that we need to work together. And if we don't work together and cooperate and try to ensure that this person does that, we all don't have to be doing things. We can work together. And if you do this, I'll do that. And I think that's the important thing. We all have to know.
16: This is CKTB News.
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23: National Newsroom of the Canadian Press, I'm David Augustine. Prime Minister Mark Carney will travel to the French territory of Saint-Pierre-et-Miquelon today for a mostly symbolic meeting with French President Emmanuel Macron.
24: The leaders are expected to take part in a working lunch before attending a wreath-laying ceremony at the Memorial for the Volunteers of Free France. Macron was scheduled to be on the islands, which sit about 20 kilometers off the coast of Newfoundland, before traveling to New York City for the UN General Assembly. Carney's also flying to New York on Monday. He opted to join Macron for what both countries say is a visit to demonstrate both unity and respect. The meeting comes amid increased tensions with the U.S. for both Canada and Europe, and as Canada and the European Union work toward a new and broader alliance. Lisa Laporte, The Canadian Press.
23: Parliamentarians are reviewing Canada's overseas intelligence capabilities as debate continues over whether the country needs a dedicated foreign spy agency. Members of the National Security and Intelligence Committee of Parliamentarians are examining how effective Canada's current foreign intelligence collection system is. The committee has provided few details about the scope, timeline, or possible findings of the review, which was announced in June. Documents released through access to information laws show cabinet ministers have also been briefed on expanding Canada's capacity to gather and act on foreign intelligence as officials consider future options. In entertainment, breakout star Cameron Whitcomb earned top honors at the Canadian Country Music Awards on Saturday.
25: Relapse, it's just a drink.
26: The 23-year-old snapped up Entertainer of the Year, Best Male Artist, and Best Album for The Hard Way, about overcoming his addictions. Whitcomb couldn't attend, but thanked fans in a video.
27: I cannot believe I won Album of the Year. I love you guys and thank you.
26: Meantime, hitmaker Josh Ross snatched Best Single for Hate How You Look, about the pain of seeing an ex-lover move on. Highlight of the night was singer singers Sasha, Madeline Merlot, Brett Kissel, and Tyler Joe Miller paying musical tribute to the late Dolly Parton, singing 9 to 5 and Coat of Many Colors. Other winners include Megan Patrick for Best Female Artist and Sully Burroughs for Breakthrough Performer. Aaron Sousa, The Canadian Press, Saskatoon.
23: And there's a lot weighing on farmers' minds as they work to get this year's crops off their fields. Heavy rain in the prairies has slowed the harvest, though the weather has been more cooperative in the east. High fuel and fertilizer costs have caused headaches across the board. Bruce Burrows is executive director at Grain Growers of Canada, and he says transport disruptions like outages of the key rail bridge at the Port of Vancouver are also a big worry.
0: It's a classic example of aged infrastructure. It's broken down a couple of times recently. It's not a predictable piece of infrastructure. It's a big, costly piece of infrastructure.
23: Farmers are also casting a wary eye to the trade file, with a pause on Chinese tariffs on canola products and peas set to expire at year end. This is the Canadian Press. In sports, the Toronto Blue Jays are set to play the finale of their three-game series against the Rangers in Arlington, Texas tonight. The Jays are three games behind the Chicago White Sox for the final American League wildcard spot. Number one overall pick Gavin McKenna made his professional debut for the Maple Leafs in Toronto's 4-1 split squad loss to the Montreal Canadiens in NHL preseason action. McKenna got a big ovation from the Scotiabank Arena crowd when his name was announced in the starting lineup.
1: Yeah, it was super cool. To know I got this fan base behind me, it feels good. And yeah, I think when you hear that, you get almost chills, so it was pretty cool.
23: McKenna finished with three shots on goal in just under 20 minutes of action, playing on a line with John Tavares and William Nylander. And the Toronto Tempo play their home finale against the New York Liberty this afternoon in WNBA action. The Tempo, long eliminated from playoff contention, will finish the season with games at Chicago and Connecticut on Tuesday and Thursday. From the Canadian Press, I'm David Augustine.
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0: Good morning, 6:05. You're checking out the Sunday Morning of the Weekend Edition here. The conglomeration of calamity. High quality, deep research. Don't happen on this show. It's not gonna happen for you this morning. If that's what you're hoping for, like, you know what I'd really like is some good long form storytelling with like layers where everything builds towards a pre-planned, carefully thought out outcome. We have it here on the station. I think that's what Walter does. I think that's not us though. Right? Is that
1: really?
0: Is today the day?
1: Today's the day.
0: Okay, all right. You've been working on something.
1: Let me get back to you on that.
0: Right. We just need a minute here. Click, click, click, click, click, click, click, click, click, click. Search, search, search, search, search, search, search, search, search. We'll have the top three for you. I believe that we've got CJ this week and then, yeah. So we've got those things going for us. I did see we already have eliminations from the football pool. Surprisingly, I thought week one, yeah, there was one team that laid an egg that a couple people picked.
1: Yeah.
0: So we'll have to talk about that. I've not looked at the week two schedule at all because ever since Thursday night, all I've been doing is going, yeah, everywhere I go. That's all I do. If you know, you know. And, yeah, so we're looking for a home for Connor Hellebuck. he's homeless right now. He's got no place to go. He's too good for Winnipeg though. That's kind of a, I don't know, like, I respect a player's autonomy, and I get it. They're the people that own hockey teams. They're not like football team owners. Like, football team owners are all villains. I'm sorry, but they're all the bad guys in like every movie we've ever watched. Like, if you need a James Bond villain, spin a wheel of NFL owners and pick anyone, and you've got your James Bond villain. That's not NHL owners though, right?
1: I guess not. No, they seem to all be pretty. I mean, the Sabres owner is the Bills owner.
0: Yeah. So unfortunately,
1: however, I was talking highly of Pegula to Justine, because I'm like, he wanted to pay more of his own money for that stadium, but the rest of the owners or the league said, no, we'll take that public funding.
0: Well, that's
1: isn't that kind of what happened? Like, he's like, oh, I can pay more money.
0: Yeah, allegedly he got bullied by the rest of the billionaires into not paying. Like he had said, they said, if you're going to buy the Bills need a new billion-dollar stadium. Like, that's not... It has to be a $1 billion stadium. Just stadiums cost $1 billion. By the way, the Bills Stadium was over $2 billion. It's beautiful, and it was fun to watch. Like I wasn't there, but it was fun to watch on TV. Like, they put all the bells and whistles into it. But he said he was gonna pay for it, and the owner said, no, that's not how this works. You can't set a precedent for the other struggling billionaires.
1: Like, now you can't force us to have to pay down the road.
0: I know you're doing good, Terry, but the Robert Kraft over there, all those other guys, they're struggling to get by. So if you pay money out of pocket, then we all have to pay money out of pocket. And then, yeah, so no, he didn't. But, and I will always respect Terry Pegula for saving the Sabres, saving the Bills. Interestingly, Tom Golisano had no money, and now half of Buffalo is named after Tom Golisano, so he found some money afterwards. But yeah, so I'll always respect him for saving the Bills. But he got his money from fracking. Like, he was like drilling like oil wells in like Seneca Nation territory and stuff. And there's some Senecas that are pretty hot about that. They already flooded the Kinzua Dam, and now they got this going on. And so, and it's, I mean, I guess it's not even that maybe billionaires aren't the problem. It's that, you know, accumulating, how you accumulate those sums of money or the pro, I don't know. Again, we're getting into like, this is going to turn into a Marxist lecture or something, and then I'm outed, and then that's it. I won't be able to come on here anymore. And that wasn't my intention. So no, but my point about Connor Hellebuck is, I don't know. Do you like, who are you sympathetic to, the team or the player in that instance? Do you think he's just like, should he just suck it up and play for the Jets? Do you think, I don't know.
1: Yeah.
0: Okay. What's the context for listeners who aren't following the story? Like, what's the background on this one? I think it's interesting. Like, even if you're not a sports fan, I think these are the kinds of things that happen that's a little bit interesting. But for people that have been following as closely as you and I.
1: So, a few, I'll say a handful of American-born NHL players that were playing in Canadian markets decided they wanted out, which, like, I get. Like, sometimes people want to just go where they're familiar, where they're from. There's always that whole story. There's the narrative that everyone wants to play for their hometown team, which I thought maybe when you're older.
0: Yeah.
1: Because everyone just seems to think, like, everyone's dreams to play for their hometown club. Whereas, in my eyes, like, don't you think some people want to see the world?
0: Yeah.
1: Don't you think some people find value in, I'm going to go live in Utah for 4 years and have fun there and see what that's like or whatever. Like,
0: I was on board until he said Utah.
1: Yeah, but you know what I mean. Like,
0: yeah, like you accept as a player that you're going to, like, if you want to live, first off, it's a dream. No matter how good you are at hockey, it's still a dream to be able to play at that level of sports.
1: Oh, for sure.
0: It's hard to be successful. Even like mid-tier players, players that only play for a season, one game even, players that just make the practice squad. Like, it's very difficult. These are elite athletes that you know as a former player. You train your whole life. Your whole life. And then it still takes some luck and timing and everything else. So you get to that level and then you're Connor Hellebuck going, meh.
1: So, like, he used to be pretty loyal to Winnipeg, and I think that's because they were competitive.
0: Okay.
1: Now that it's looking like they're going to be kind of bad.
0: Yeah.
1: He goes, well, I don't want to be here amidst this whole international squabble.
0: 2 seasons ago, they won the President's Cup.
1: Yeah.
0: Yeah, 2 seasons ago. Last season, missed the playoffs. Yeah.
1: Yeah. But now they're kind of tearing it down.
0: Yeah.
1: They still got some good players there. So I think it's just one of those things where he probably was thinking, okay, I'm willing to stay if you make some moves to make the team more competitive. They kind of didn't, and now he's just like, I want to leave. Which, I understand the reasoning, but if you even just go back 2 years ago, isn't it funny how we always used to be saying to ourselves, you know, hockey players, at least we're not like them basketball players that always want to demand trades and demand load management. If you look at the NBA, the players run the roost.
0: Oh, yeah.
1: Like, they just say what they want, and they get given everything. And we used to, you know, yep. Hockey players don't do that. They're warriors. They're respectful. And now it's starting to kind of shift. You're starting to see these players be entitled. And
0: yep.
1: As far as I'm concerned, it's like you're making $1 million to play a game that I would pay $1 million to step on that ice to for even once.
0: Yeah.
1: So, like, shut up.
0: Yeah, I see Connor Hellebuck's side. I definitely lean the way that you lean, in that, like, yeah, you're lucky to be there. Like, it's a great opportunity, but I also think that, like, he's got leverage, right? Like, he's great and he just wants to win. And I like that better when a player leaves because they want to win. Like, I think about Stephon Diggs and when he left the Bills. And the Bills are a contender. They were a contender when he left. He ended up getting hurt. But, I mean, he's had a reasonable amount of personal success and stuff like that. But I don't begrudge the man because he just wanted to go. And he just wanted to win the ring. And he just wanted to put himself in the best possible situation. And I know he's hated in Buffalo. Like, people are like, oh, like, how could you leave our team? And yada, yada, yada. So, and I don't know. I also have a soft spot for Winnipeg. Like, there's something about how, like, they lost their team, and then Winnipeg sort of became the city on the up. I really want to go there. Like, I've heard that Winnipeg is just, a fun place to go, and they've done a lot to really turn that city around. So I want to go check it out. And so I want to be sympathetic to the team here, but I just can't bring myself to be sympathetic to a sports team. Like, I see your point about basketball players. I do see your point, but I'm also like, yeah, but you know what? They know their worth because, like, 50 years ago, an athlete was completely disposable. Honestly, in the NFL, when you see what players do to their bodies, they're disposable. They're simply treated as means to an end. So for Connor Hellebuck, I don't know. I hate to see him. You know, I don't like this thing. Like, he said no Canadian teams, and I'm like, I don't, you know. And it, I mean, you could argue because of the dollar and the exchange and everything like that.
1: They get paid in U.S. dollar.
0: And yeah, true. So, I don't know.
1: I think, like, there's nothing wrong with requesting a trade. If you say, look, I'm looking for a change of scenery.
0: Yeah.
1: But until that time comes, I'm here.
0: Yeah.
1: And this is, I'm loyal to here until you make that call. And just please try. That's fine.
0: Yeah.
1: But to be like, I'm not showing up.
0: Yeah.
1: Then you know what? You should be terminated. And maybe, you know, I think it'd be funny if he sits the whole year. They said he's going to lose $39,000 a game.
0: Okay.
1: So it's just like, good. Good on you, honestly. Because, you know, and I am with you on the football thing. Because in football, you can just straight up cut a guy.
0: Yeah.
1: And that's it.
0: Yeah.
1: That's why all the players are holding out for that guaranteed money.
0: Yep.
1: Because it's like, well, who's it? Another Patriots there. Christian Gonzalez.
0: Yeah.
1: Great cornerback. He just signed some big, fully guaranteed contract that, like, if he breaks his leg tomorrow and can never play football again, he's still getting that $103 million.
0: Yeah.
1: And you know what? Good, because he's a worldly talent.
0: Lamar is another one. Like, if you want to talk about a guy who is putting his body at risk for like, post-concussion syndrome and, like, all of the most catastrophic injuries, that was a big sticking point with Lamar Jackson. But even with that, they really haven't moved the needle with football. Like, you just said it. They're done with you. You're gone tomorrow, and you never see another penny, you know, after a few months. Like, it dries up super quick. So, but this isn't exactly what's happening with Connor Hellebuyck. Like, he's not fighting for the greater good of player rights
1: No.
0: or anything here.
1: But
0: he's not in a good situation.
1: In the NHL, a contract is a contract.
0: Yeah.
1: Like, you see it where some players, well, Carey Price, for example, like, after Kreider, who ran into him and destroyed his knee and was never the same, who is now a Hab, we'll get over it. But, you know, he got to his contract, went all the way through till the end.
0: Yep.
1: And that's the way it should be, I think. Because you're worth what you sign for. I don't think it should be able to get torn up just because something happened.
0: Yeah. Yeah, that makes sense. That makes sense. So, yeah, we'll follow the saga. Of course, if something breaks while we're on air, then we'll definitely, that'd be cool if we could break that story. Like, we would only be sharing someone else breaking the story.
1: Oh, I could play the Spawn Christine button.
0: Oh, yeah. Yeah. So, yeah, if it happens, we'll definitely let people know what happens there. So, yeah, so there's that. We'll have to do the top three. We'll have to update the football picks. There are surely other things that are happening in the world that we can get into. It's a funny time of year. Neither of us are, well, I'm back to school, so, but that's not really newsworthy. So, and even then we're two weeks into it. Oh boy. Oh, you've got the, you, oh.
1: No, I was just thinking, like, the dun, dun, dun, dun, breaking news. Like, Carl had a good week at school. Yes. How is school, by the way?
0: It is very difficult.
1: It's difficult?
0: Yeah, it's very
1: difficult. Well, you're picking up an entirely new language, right?
0: Yeah.
1: And are there similarities between Cayuga and Oneida and maybe one of the others
0: Luckily, yeah. Luckily.
1: So you kind of are like, it sounds like this word.
0: It's not too bad. So,
1: well, that's at least good.
0: It's going good. The teachers are really good. So, and it's not just a new program. They're using it as a template to develop other programs. So it's fun. Yeah, it's cool to be in on the ground floor of the Cayuga language. But I'm blushing because I don't want to talk about myself this much on air. So, No, we're tracking Connor Hellebuyck. We will go through, we can update. Oh man. We lost two people in the survivor pool.
1: Only two picked the Chargers?
0: Yeah.
1: Oh, geez. I thought it would have been more.
0: Yeah. Yeah, we lost two listeners just in the football pool. Imagine, though, I just realized this is the risk. We have this football show. What if people are like, you know what? I didn't move forward in your stupid football pool. I'm not listening to your darn program ever again. It could happen. It could happen. I hope it doesn't happen. We've got one loyal texter. People will join us. We'll make this magic happen on radio. But let's hit a pause here. You're checking out the Conglomeration of Calamity. We'll be right back. Where that foghorn blows, I will be coming home.
2: Oh my God.
0: goodness, it's a perfect fall-like 14 degrees. However, today it's going to be mainly cloudy. There's a 40% chance of showers later this morning and early this afternoon, which could mess up your hike with your sister or whatever you're doing. That'll clear this afternoon. Otherwise, we're going to get a high of 20 degrees. Tonight, increasing cloudiness early this evening, an overnight low that's going to dip down to 11 degrees. Then for your Monday, back to work, back to school, back to everything else, it'll be cloudy, becoming a mix of sun and clouds in the afternoon, a high of 17. By Tuesday, cloudy and a high of 19. Wednesday, cloudy with a 40% chance of showers at a high of 18 degrees. It is currently 20 degrees. Sorry, it's currently 14 degrees on the numbered streets of Niagara Falls.
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0: We'll see the sun in like 20 minutes. Half an hour.
1: 5 hours.
0: 5 hours. Never again. We live in a silo now.
1: What's that horror movie? Oh, 30 Days of Night.
0: Oh, really?
1: Have you ever seen 30 Days of Night?
0: No. What's that one about?
1: It takes place up in, I guess, Alaska. I mean, it could be Canada. It's got what's his name in it. The guy who's in that new movie coming out, the Newfoundland one. Josh Hartnett.
0: Oh, okay.
1: And it's basically like...
0: Josh Hartnett's from Newfoundland, not the movie's about Newfoundland.
1: The movie takes place and is entirely shot in Newfoundland.
0: Oh, no way.
1: It's called Below.
0: Oh.
1: Yeah.
0: Cool.
1: I think about something below the water. But, yeah, 30 Days of Night. So it's like up there in the Arctic where this, like, you know, where there's nighttime forever, right?
0: A piranha?
1: Could be.
0: Eel?
1: A swimmer?
0: A swimmer? A monster? Okay, yeah. So, okay, they're in the... Wait, there is 30 Days of Night up north?
1: Well, I don't know if okay. It's that... But anyway, basically, there's all these vampires after them because there's no sunshine. Up there in the middle of nowhere.
0: Oh, that's like a vampire paradise, yeah. Really. Yeah. Just for certain times of year, though, like the middle of the winter when they have the... Because they have the... Day of all light, I believe, in the North Pole, and then they have the day of all nighttime, but it's just a day. But that would still be super depressing. That would be a lot to deal with. So what time is sunrise? I missed the sun. Oh, it's 7:02 a.m. But it should be signs of the sun coming out
1: soon.
0: Yes.
1: I was wrong. It's a mini series, not a movie.
0: Oh, 30 Days of Night is a mini series.
1: No, Below.
0: Oh, okay.
1: 30 Days of Night is a movie.
0: Okay. Yeah, because
1: Below,
0: you've seen it.
1: Yeah. Below, starring Josh Hartnett.
0: Yes.
1: Oh, and Charlie Heaton. Isn't he, he's in Stranger Things.
0: Oh, is he? Okay.
1: He's, Will's older brother, Jonathan.
0: Like half the world, I just dropped Stranger Things. Like, I just cold dropped it. And so I'll have to take your word for it.
1: I don't want to read too much because I like going into movies blind these days.
0: Okay. All right.
1: Remote Newfoundland town of Snook's Arm is terrorized by a mysterious sea creature. Boom. All I want to hear.
0: It's, yeah. So I don't want to talk about it too much because I only watched one episode, but I finally watched one episode of, and I've been wanting to talk to you about it, but I want to see more of it because I don't want to know any spoilers. I haven't even watched the preview from it. I watched the first episode of Silo last night.
1: Ah, nice.
0: And I just love Common. It was as simple as that. Like, I just love Common. And so I was just waiting for reason to support his good work. And so, yeah, the only thing is, And I don't know how to bring this up without like not asking you to spoil it. So if you can answer this without spoiling it. No, you don't have to. We don't have to talk about Silo in general, but I'm afraid that, I don't know. Did you watch, the one about The Office? It's also like Apple seems to be doing like all these sci-fi shows between
1: Severance,
0: Pluribus, Severance, Silo. Yeah. So Severance. Did you watch?

0: watch Severance?
1: I've only seen the first episode.
0: Severance, so... How do I say this without spoiling the show? I think there's like a formula for sci-fi shows where there's a greater mystery that's being uncovered. And with sci-fi, you get way more liberties on what the answer to the mystery could be. Like if it's a true crime drama, it's someone you know. Someone you know did it.
1: It can't be like an alien came down and,
0: yeah,
1: like, and abducted the real guy who, yeah, you thought did the killing.
0: Yeah, anything goes in. Like, it could be magic, it could be aliens, it could be an accident gone wrong, it could be a conspiracy for people to cover things up, but I'm just worried that it's actually a formula. Like, instead of writing a show creatively where they're like, okay, we're trying to tell this broader story about humanity or about love or about lost ones or about seeking that thing that you can never get and how to wreck it. Like, there are just certain themes that come up. And I'm afraid that, like, a bunch of writers got on a board and said, okay, let's build tension and then we'll mix it up right, like, 50 minutes into the 60-minute show, and they just, like, sort of repeat a formula again and again and again and again and again. So I hope that's not what happens with any show that I watch. It's kind of why I don't watch procedurals anymore. Like, I forget what procedural people were recommending, but I was just like, oh, it's a medical procedural. It's an American medical procedural. And people were really, like, they were really loving it because, like, they were talking about ICE and they were, like, making, like, strong opinions about, like, how the system really works against people. And they weren't pulling their punches. Like, they're like, yeah, like, corporate America is really problematic in healthcare. Like, and I was still like, but, like, even though thematically it's better than maybe a show that's just about, you know, whatever medical mystery is happening this week, I'm just like, the formula. Once you figure out the formula, I don't want to watch it anymore. That's why this show is the way that it is. And I joke about how, like, we don't have structure or a plan or ideas or jokes that land or good looks or charisma, but we've got a show. But I joke about that. But in actuality, it's so that it keeps the show fresh and offbeat and unpredictable. And we do have some formatics. We already have our top three list picked today. I think you're going to like the top three. I have no idea what I'm going to do for my top three, but we have a thing picked. We have the CJ segments that are regular to the program. We do have a listener request, and I don't know, should we have talked about this? Normally we talk about this request off air, but since it's the secret hour, I feel like we can consider this on air. It breaks my heart. It breaks my heart. Actually, we've heard from two people who have participated in the football pool. So let me read you this first text and then you give me your thoughts. Since this is the secret hour, can I change my pick from week one to the Cardinals instead of the Chargers? That's the text. What do you think about that? I feel like you're the keeper.
1: I'm the keeper.
0: Things. You're the keeper of all things just. You're the great decider of what's right in the world. I know that I want to do it because I want to be nice, right? Like, I want to give people what they want when my, and I'm not equating Pete to my child, but when my child asks for, you know, can I have cheesecake? And it's like midnight. And they're like, can I eat a whole cheesecake? Actually, I'd probably say yes, because I'm like, you know what? Like, you're a teenager and your body is, like, weirdly invincible at this point. So yeah, go ahead and do it. So I want to say yes, but I feel like the integrity of the pool requires us to stick to the adhered rules too, because then if we let one listener switch, then we let another listener switch. But, like, it's fun when there's more people. So I don't know. Should we read Big Mac's text and then contemplate? We'll read Big Mac's text. Big Mac said, angry face with a curse mouth, football cry face emoji. I think so. Big Mac and Pete, for listeners that don't know, which is probably most listeners, picked the Chargers. And the Chargers, was it an upset?
1: Big time.
0: A big time upset. Let's see what happened here. The Cardinals beat the Chargers. Oh, that's why Pete wants to switch specifically to the Cardinals. Yeah. What do you think about that ask?
1: Well, the issue is the pick was made not in the secret hour. So even if we switch it in the secret hour, the record shows that the pick was already made.
0: I see what you're saying, because things that happen in the secret hour can't be applied outside of the secret hour. So we can grant this wish. But then the wish dissolves at 7 a.m. Yeah,
1: we can grant it, and then at 7 a.m. it becomes reality again. True.
0: Okay, so
1: presto
0: for the
1: change-o.
0: So for the
1: you're not a loser yet.
0: So for the next 25 minutes, Pete's alive in the football pool. And then 25 minutes from now, unfortunately, it goes back to...
1: You got
0: to
1: relive that pain.
0: He's such a good listener. Same thing with Big Mac from Thorold. Like, they're such good listeners. I met Big Mac in real life.
1: Me too.
0: Oh. Really?
1: Yeah, I remember he brought us the stuff.
0: Okay.
1: The one
0: day. Yeah.
1: Oh yeah, it was the things I couldn't eat. Yeah, you brought me poison to the door.
0: Yeah, so
1: it was like the baklava and stuff, right?
0: I think we gotta stick to the rules. So yeah, I hope we get everybody back for football picks this week too. So yeah, we're gonna do them. I don't know when you wanna do them. I mean, I think they can roll in at any.
1: Yeah, they
0: at
1: can
0: any
1: roll
0: point.
1: In at any point. And we do ours at the end.
0: We can definitely run through the games at any point. But so for the sake of posterity, Big Mac, I'm sorry to tell you, as you already alluded to with your sad emojis and the little football, well, the angry football and sad emoji to be very specific. Unfortunately, you didn't make it. Pete, congratulations. Great job picking the Cardinals. That was really amazing and a really real thing that happened. I really recognize that that's the absolute truth. And I agree with you that that's something that you did. And then just maybe after 7 o'clock, you could pretend to pick for next week. I'm not going to write it down or anything because I'm not organized enough to delete it in like a couple of minutes. Congratulations. So everyone's still alive in the football. Oh, what the heck? Big Mac can still be alive for the next 20 minutes too. Everybody's still good to go. The football pool is still gonna move forward. So yeah, we'll have to do, the week two picks. We might ask anytime, let me see, you, me, CJ, Lori, Rick, Lou, Jim the Doorman, Trish from Western Hill, Lord Mayor Britt, Don from Merrill, Sharon and Sean from Plaster Rock, Iron Mike Fan, Eddie, Kevin, Andrew Man, Lisa, John from STC, Martha, Marty, and Al are all still alive. So we've still got a pretty healthy pool coming in this week. Now that's if we can get everyone to come back and listen to the show for long enough to pick again too.
1: What was the most popular pick? Jags?
0: Let me see. We had one, two, okay. I picked, your mom picked, Lord Mayor Britt, Sharon and Sean. That's just one pick though, cause they picked together. Iron Mike Fan. There's five of us that picked the Jags. And I feel like the Steelers were actually pretty popular too.
1: I think there was just the two of us. I think it was me and, Trish from Western Hill.
0: And Marty.
1: Oh.
0: Marty picked the Steelers too, so that's three for the Steelers. This is not, I'm not using any kind of technology here. I'm not going to plunk this into any kind of a technology machine either to tell us. So yeah, the Jags? Were the Jags the most picked team?
1: Makes sense.
0: Yeah. So if the Jaguars would have, and it was not a lock, right? The Jaguars didn't.
1: Oh, it was a lock.
0: Oh yeah. Oh, they obliterated the Browns. Yeah. Okay. What's the, like, what were the upsets last week? So
1: pretty much, I want to say just the Cardinals, but that's the one that stands out.
0: The 49ers beating the Rams was a minor upset.
1: I called that from a mile away because of the rest thing.
0: Okay.
1: The Rams were flying in and out to Australia.
0: The Saints giving the Lions a run for their money.
1: True. That was almost,
0: But almost an upset is not, it doesn't matter. Right. It doesn't matter. They won by 1 point. So that's that literally they won
1: didn't
0: by 1 point.
1: Lions didn't cover the spread.
0: Yeah. Other than that, everything went as it should have. The Jets beating the Titans, I honestly,
1: coin flip.
0: Yeah. But, the Raiders beat the Dolphins as they should. And then Vikings Packers, same thing. Like you could have flipped a coin on. I think the Vikings beating the Packers actually is a bit of an upset, I think. Because you never know what you're getting with the Vikings.
1: Vikings definitely have a better defense. There's no question about that.
0: Yeah.
1: And then it was like a, what's going to happen with Kyler Murray? Well, he's going to get hurt, and then Carson Wentz is going to come in and win you the game.
0: Does the Giants beating the Cowboys count as an upset? That's an upset.
1: No.
0: That's an upset.
1: No.
0: Nah. You think?
1: I thought that was an either way.
0: Okay. All right. Because the Cowboys are cursed. They're always seen as, they're seen, like, I never follow the Cowboys because there's enough people following the Cowboys. They don't need me to follow the Cowboys. So, but they're always seen as a good team, generally speaking. And so, but yeah. So, all right. Well, unfortunately, there was an upset. And, yeah, that led to the elimination of a team. We'll take your picks. We can definitely run through the games. I'm not sure if we're going to do that in the secret hour or not. We'll probably do that a little bit down the show. We got some things. We do have a top three in the queue, I believe. I know we're on time here, but let me see. CJ asked if they can be real. How do I ask you this without giving the...
1: I guess they don't have to be real.
0: They have to be real.
1: But they have to be known.
0: I said it.
1: You can't just be like, I just made this up right now.
0: Yeah. Yeah, known. Okay. It has to be known.
1: Doesn't have to be real, but it can be something that's, yeah, known. It exists in some form.
0: People are going to figure out, obviously, the topic is magic tricks.
1: Yes.
0: Obviously. Which we're going to do live on air at 7 a.m. All of us. The problem is it's very visual, so you're not going to know what's happening. You're just going to hear, and then, and then footstep, and then the door slamming, and so if you're just tuning in and you don't understand the context, now you know, and we've explained it to you, except that we explained it to you at 6:41, and it's secret hours, you can't carry this. It's not like this hour is a race. I don't know. We'll have to sort that out on the other side of the pause. We've also got a few people that have taken the time to text us, so thank you. Thank you for texting the program. You're checking out the Sunday Morning, the Weekend Edition, Conglomeration of Calamity. Jace, Carl, CJ's here. We'll be back.

0: currently 14 degrees outside of the White House of Talk. Today it's going to be mainly cloudy with a 40% chance of showers later this morning and early this afternoon. I hope that's not right. I'm really, really looking forward to getting my hike on. That'll clear up this afternoon. Otherwise, we're going to have a high of 20 degrees. Again, that's like perfect hiking weather, folks. Just saying. Just saying. Go outside. That's what I'm trying to say. Go outside. Going outside is good for you. Tonight, an overnight low that's going to dip down to 11 degrees. Then for your Monday, back to work, back to school, back to everything else. It's cloudy. A high of 17. Tuesday, cloudy with a high of 19. Wednesday, cloudy with a 40% chance of showers and a high of 18 degrees. It's sweater weather week. Have your sweater handy. We'll be back.
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0: 6:47 and a half. That can't be useful to people. Is that a conference yesterday? It's really good. The Niagara Academy for Indigenous Relations put on a round table. And it's just this really rare knowledge and people geeking out on like, I don't know if you go to any kind of conferences or symposiums or like gatherings in general where there's like-minded people, but it's maybe not something that like everybody's into. Like everybody could be into it because it's interesting, but not everybody is into it. Well, I went to this conference. Conference was sold out and a roundtable conference and actually it was a bunch of like Haudenosaunee and Anishinaabe people that were sharing knowledge about the area and it was put on by the Niagara Academy for Indigenous Relations. So it was really, really high quality. And so, but the point for radio that I want to make is that they kept time. And like there were a lot of speakers and a lot of people that had a lot of good things they wanted to share, but they were putting like they had people at 30-minute blocks only, and you had to get out by your 30-minute block. And I was watching some speakers, and I'm like, do they go down to the second? Because if someone says that you have 2 minutes left, if it's 6:58, we don't actually have 2 minutes of airtime left. If it's 6:58 and a half, you have a minute and a half of airtime. So is there ever an instance where you would need to know the exact second other than what we do or perhaps a conference? I don't think so. Sports?
1: I mean, yeah, like, not really. Unless you, like, work behind the scenes in TV production. Yeah, there everything's timed out, right? Where it's like,
0: I guess so.
1: Oh, like this commercial, like the director's always being told basically, like, oh, we got 15 seconds on this commercial, and then, like, you know, they know what's going on, but.
0: You know what blows my mind that is pretty good for being on schedule is public transit.
1: Yeah.
0: It absolutely amazes me that you can know. Though, I don't know, when's the last time you rode public transit? I'm not going to shame you. Like, if it's been a long time, I don't mean it like that.
1: No.
0: Everyone knows how Carl feels about public transit. I don't mean it like that. Like, have you taken Go to Toronto or anything like that?
1: Oh. I guess it would have been that if you count the Go Train.
0: Yeah. Oh, yeah. I think that's public transit.
1: Okay. Then, yeah. Go Train, it would have been back in March.
0: Okay.
1: But, like, we use the buses here in St. Catharines sometimes. Like,
0: okay.
1: When was the last time? Maybe when we got our car.
0: Yeah, it's been a year and a half for me since I took transit here. Like, I take transit when I go to the GTA because, like, I just don't want to have my car stuck in gridlock. It's annoying. Like, I get stuck in gridlock in St. Catharines. Like, I'll be driving down Welland Ave. Like, when you're coming off, what is it? You get off the QEW and then you go left on Welland Ave, and you're headed downtown. I get annoyed in that traffic and it's never actually that bad, like, relative to Toronto, but I get stuck for like 3 minutes and I'm like, this is hell. This is the worst thing that could happen to it. So I take transit in Toronto because, like, why wouldn't you? So, but they, like, and I'm not, I don't get any money for this. This isn't sponsored or anything like this. But I use an app called Transit. And to the second, like it's all user generated and crowdsourced, and it tells you like to the second when a bus is going to come. And I actually got it the first time I took St. Catharines Transit. I had to go to Brock, and I live near downtown, and like transit is made for like going from those types of hubs. So it was a seamless dream of a trip, and it costs almost nothing still to ride transit, which I think is an important part of it for people coming at it from all economic levels. The bus was clean. Everybody was really nice. So, but like clockwork, like that's it. I marvel at, like, how do you do that? Like, how do you do that? How do you make sure that you're like that on time? And I know it's not always on time. And for regular transit riders, they're like, oh, Carl, like if only you knew. So, but it's still pretty impressive that they like, who plans that out? I feel like that would actually be an interesting and kind of difficult job to try to coordinate all of that, put all that together, work with the drivers. Like what if you have a dad that is trying to get a stroller on and maybe, you know, doesn't understand the process and so takes an extra, you know, 2 minutes. It's not unrealistic that it could take you 2 minutes to figure out how do I do this and where's my change, where do I put my money, you know, that kind of, like, it could happen, right? And then you got to get back on schedule. Who does that? I gotta know. To me, this is the good work, right? Or is this just another thing where Carl's just over fascinated by things that are simple?
1: No, you're right. There's definitely some sort of scheduling that takes some planning in that.
0: It's marvelous.
1: And then there's routes all over the city.
0: Yeah.
1: Now I get to, like, it'll be late by a minute or two, but, you know, red lights happen.
0: Yeah. Yeah.
1: And then, you know, like you said there, somebody maybe fumbling for change.
0: Yeah.
1: Or maybe somebody causing a disturbance for some reason.
0: Oh, yeah. Yeah, and that does happen.
1: You know, it slows it down, but I don't think I've ever had an issue.
0: Okay. All right. Nice. All right. Fair, fair. That's definitely not what I meant to get off on here. So we, all right, Pete says that he's going to bow out of the football pool graciously. He did pick the Chargers. The Bills have the Chargers on the schedule, and that was going to be a competitive game at one point. I still feel like it's like a sleeper, right? Is that what they call it when you look past the other team? What do they call it when you look past the other
1: team? A trap game.
0: Oh, a trap game. Yeah.
1: I wouldn't call it a trap game just because, like, the Chargers are still competitive. It'd be a trap game more if it's like, oh, we're going to stomp the Jets this week and then you lose.
0: That's what happened with the Bills and the Patriots last year. Like I think the Patriots are playing better than what they are on paper and that they're ahead of the curve for teams that are in a rebuild and things like that. But I also think that they're a very beatable team and the Bills looked past them in the first matchup last year and they were like, we're gonna play with our food and we're finally gonna be the big kids in the block and now that's why that coach doesn't coach in Buffalo anymore because they lost what should have been a winnable game. Again, division game. You never know, but yeah.
1: So before the season started, yes. I looked at that tough start that the Bills have.
0: Yeah.
1: First five games looked brutal.
0: Yeah.
1: And I said, like, I wouldn't be surprised if they start 1-5 or, sorry, like 1-4 or
0: even 3-2. Even 3-2.
1: And maybe miss the playoffs because it's such a tough schedule. Now through two games, I think they could start 5-0.
0: Yeah.
1: I've seen enough. Josh Allen is a cheat code. You got through the tough games fairly, well, I wouldn't say easily against the Texans, but like, that's an elite defense and you ran through it.
0: Yep.
1: Lions, that was a shootout.
0: Yeah.
1: Lions played better in the second half, but in the first half, it looked like men amongst boys. Chargers aren't looking great. I mean,
0: it makes me so happy.
1: Maybe last week was a fluke and the Chargers are, you know, very good. We'll find out today.
0: Yes.
1: And then, well, although they're not playing anyone special. Patriots don't look as good, but again, maybe first week was a fluke. We'll find out today. Hopefully not, because the Steelers are going to try to help you guys out and make the Pats start 0-2.
0: That'd be great.
1: And then the Rams, you're going to play them when they have Myles Garrett still on IR. So
0: yeah.
1: Honestly,
0: yeah.
1: I'm almost hopping on the Bills wagon.
0: Yeah.
1: It's just Josh Allen looks unstoppable.
0: He looks like magic. He did benefit from an interception that got dropped in Houston, and then last week when DJ Moore went down, the offense took them a second to calibrate, but they have James Cook too, which is like, don't look past James Cook, who also had a 100-yard game. So yeah, as a Bills fan, I'll just never be overconfident. I learned my lesson in the 90s that you cannot, like, that was an elite team in the 90s with Jim Kelly and Thurman Thomas and Bruce Smith and Cornelius Bennett and on and on, Andre Reed and on and on and on. And like, man, I can name that many players. Mark Kelso, like, there's just so many players that were there. Steve Christie, like, they had all that, Scott Norwood originally and then Steve Christie. So they were an elite team, and I learned just, it's football, and it's one game is all it takes, and you're done, which is why I think we all like it so much. For those of us that like it, for listeners that are like, oh my goodness, football again. So yeah, I also, the Houston game, like, honestly, similarly, I was a little bit surprised that the Bills broke it open. I also, though, like I watched Houston in the playoffs last year. And that defense was suffocating. CJ Stroud, like, he almost got it going against the Bills too. Like, it's an interesting, I'm curious. Like, now that the Bills are past the Texans, they're kind of like a dark horse team that I want to see do well. But again, they're in that AFC South. So somebody's got to win that division. Somebody's got to win it. So maybe Jacksonville. Who knows? But yeah, we'll see. Anyways, there's a bunch of games. We do have a couple people that have picked. So I want to make sure, Iron Mike fan, I got your pick in. Picked, Tampa Bay. Who's Tampa Bay playing this week?
1: The Cleveland. Stinky Browns.
0: So that's a strategy. That's a strategy.
1: Oh, just
0: pick against Cleveland.
1: Yeah, but they're not gonna go 0-17. So if you do that all year, you're gonna lose.
0: Cleveland's gonna have a fluky where they beat the Jets or something. You know, like they're gonna have a game where they do something that they're not expected to do. So yeah, you're right. You're right about that. I don't think it's this week though, and so I feel like it's a good pick.
1: Well, I actually do like Tampa in this game because Baker Mayfield last week had a not so great game, but they were competitive with Cincinnati.
0: Yeah,
1: he just could have played a little better, and now he's against his former team who he despises.
0: Okay. Yeah.
1: And I think Tampa's a safe one, but also
0: did you back the money truck up to Baker Mayfield?
1: Like, oh, he got paid.
0: Like Tampa baited. Would you?
1: You know what? I think he earned it there.
0: He's fun to watch. He's got this Ryan Fitzpatrick, like, he's much better technically than Ryan Fitzpatrick. But the things I liked about watching Fitzpatrick, I like watching about Baker Mayfield. We're up on time. Let me squeeze in your mom's text here. If you've picked a team, I'll make sure I read it on air and then document it. There's an administrative level of coordination that Carl doesn't necessarily have that we're trying to pull off today with me tracking all this, but I'm tracking it. Your mom says, hi. This is so cute. This week, my granddaughter pointed to a green team. So the pick is the Eagles. I love that so much. You literally love Lori's granddaughter.
1: I do.
0: I've seen it with my own two eyes, actually. I've seen it with my own two eyes when we ran into each other serendipitously. Okay, Scott from Port Colborne, I love your text so much that I'm going to read it with Christine and ask her about it on the other side of the pause. Plus, CJ will have her top three picks, and then I see that there are more picks here, and I'll get them in. But I'm gonna leave them, do them on air to make sure that I record them properly. You're listening to the Sunday Morning Weekend Edition Conglomeration of Calamity. I'm way over in time. We'll be back.

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3: Good morning, I'm Christine Jansen. Here's what's making news. Prime Minister Mark Carney says his government will introduce the Building Canada Strong Act this fall to streamline project reviews. Speaking to the Liberal Caucus in Ottawa, Carney said Canada can maintain its high standards for projects while moving quickly.
4: Predictability is a competitive advantage. If we're going to say no quickly. If we're going to say yes on time. When Canada decides a project should go ahead, that project will go ahead.
3: Government House Leader Stephen McKinnon said just before Carney's speech that economic legislation will be the centerpiece of the season. He did not go into specifics, citing parliamentary privilege, but suggested there are plans for several different parts of the economy. Meanwhile, Jobs Minister Patty Hajdu says upcoming legislation will help reduce the number of times the federal government has to intervene in strikes. Speaking to reporters on Parliament Hill, Hajdu did not provide many details about expected plans to amend the Canada Labour Code, but she says no government wants to intervene in a strike.
5: The government already has the power to intervene. The point is to reduce the times that the government is forced to solve the problem for employers and unions. No government wants to be doing that. And by the way, parties actually are better off if they can solve those problems themselves at the table, because nobody's happy with the solution that a government, through arbitration, it's independent, as you know, the Canadian Industrial Relations Board, makes those decisions.
3: Employers and unions have disagreed strongly on the use of Section 107 of the Labor Code, which has been used increasingly to curb work stoppages in key industries by referring disputes to the Canada Industrial Relations Board. Canada's top military commander has been passed over for a senior defense post with NATO.
6: Chief of the Defense Staff General Jenny Carignan will not be the next chair of the alliance's military committee. German General Carsten Reuer was selected for the position. NATO chiefs of defense met in Copenhagen, Denmark this weekend to choose the next chair. It's considered a prestige posting, but doesn't carry the same level of clout as the alliance's most senior role of supreme allied commander, which usually goes to an American. Don Mitchell, The Canadian Press.
3: And as Canadians lace up for the annual Terry Fox Run, a new documentary offers unseen footage of the young man behind it all. Run Terry Run follows Fox's journey as a 21-year-old who sets out to run across the country to raise money for cancer research. Team Canada Paralympic ice hockey player Billy Bridges says there's something special about what Fox accomplished.
7: He planted a seed that he knew that he was never going to get to see grow, but without that, we wouldn't be where we are today with, just the support that we have for Canadians and cancer research.
3: Bridges was among more than a dozen other Olympians who attended Saturday's screening of the film. Now taking a look at sports, the Toronto Blue Jays are set to play the finale of their three-game series against the Rangers in Arlington, Texas tonight. Toronto fell 6-2 last night after dropping the opener 7-1 on Friday. The Jays are three games behind the Chicago White Sox for the final American League wildcard spot, while the Rangers took over the top spot in the American League West from Houston. The Toronto Argonauts are not just going to CFL postseason. They're also set to have a home playoff game. The Argos defeated the West Division-leading Edmonton Elks 24-19 yesterday to clinch both. Toronto was in a position to clinch a playoff spot after Montreal defeated Hamilton 37-25 on Friday night. And back here at home, the Niagara Ice Dogs defeated Brampton 4-1 in OHL action last night. They'll be back in action Friday as they take on Saginaw. For more local news that matters to you, head to cktvnews.com. Your weather forecast is next.
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3: Taking a look at your weather forecast. Today, we'll see clear skies this afternoon with a high of 20. Increasing cloudiness this evening with a low of 11 overnight. Tomorrow morning will be cloudy, becoming a mix of sun and cloud in the afternoon and a high of 17. And some cloudy skies for Tuesday with a high of 19.
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0: this place.
1: We have an update. Yo, what's up?
2: Nothing much. What's up with you?
1: Keeping it real.
2: Yeah, me too. Me too.
1: Like cold steel running these streets.
2: Never keep it fake.
1: Right? Does anybody keep it fake?
2: Probably.
1: Lots of people.
2: I think so.
1: Lots of people keep it fake.
2: Mm-hmm. Yes.
1: Top three people you know personally to keep it fake on air right now. Secret hour is over on the record.
2: This is the call out section.
1: On the record. We're going to talk smack about everybody. Everybody. Did you see what Steve was wearing over by the water cooler? I couldn't.
2: Oh my God. Yeah. A plaid shirt with pinstripe pants.
1: Is that a no-no?
2: I guess. I don't know.
1: Is that too many?
2: Too many patterns.
1: Too many patterns? Is that?
2: You can't clash patterns.
1: Are you good at fashion? Oh, yes. You have a comment.
3: Oh, I was going to ask if you ever shopped at Dan Flash's.
2: Oh, yes. Dan Flash is the ultimate pattern store.
3: You know what I'm talking about.
2: I know exactly what you're talking about.
3: Initially, when you talked about someone wearing something at the water cooler, I was like, oh, he had the safari cap with the flaps on the side.
1: Yes.
3: Carl has no idea what I'm talking about.
1: No, I've... Yeah, no,
4: what the hell?
1: I know what you're talking about.
4: Don't mess with the dice.
1: Okay, yeah, no, I have no idea what you're... Now I have no idea what you're talking about. Yeah, no.
2: It's okay. It's from a TV show.
1: Oh, okay.
2: Yeah. Right.
3: Certified Dan Flashes. I spent all my lunch money on shirts from Dan Flashes. Imagine walking past a store, seeing 50 guys look just like me, all fighting over the same shirt.
1: It's a real store. Yeah, it's a real store here.
3: Is it actually?
1: Yeah.
2: It's actually like an online shop.
1: DanFlashes.us. Yeah.
3: There's no way.
1: Yeah. And it's all these, like, there's a Hawaiian shirt and there's like just shirts with all these patterns. Yeah. Yeah. Different. Wedding and guest resort shirts, Hawaiian shirts, pattern shirts.
2: Wow. My goodness.
1: Aztec and tribal print shirts, floral shirts. All kinds of stuff. Party shirts. If I said to you, make sure you wear a party shirt, Christine.
2: Oh man, that could mean anything.
1: What would you wear?
2: That, honestly, that could so range from like a nice dressy top to something from Dan Flash's.
1: If I said, Jace, we're all going out later. I'm buying, you gotta wear a party shirt. What would you wear?
3: Oh, I have a tank top with pineapples all over it.
2: Ooh.
1: Which direction of
3: them? Oh, they're multi-directional.
1: Oh. Is that a confession?
2: We really are calling people out in this segment.
1: Right? That's, wow. Okay, I'm glad you love to live your best life.
3: Yeah. So are we replacing what came first, the chicken or the egg? With what came first, the actual Dan Flash's store or the bit from I Think You Should Leave on Netflix?
2: Oh, yeah, you're right. Yeah.
3: Is the bit in reference to the actual store, or did someone just love that bit so much that they're like, you know what, we're going to actually make a store. That's a great idea.
2: Yeah, I feel like maybe we should give some context here instead of just joking with each other.
1: Yeah, I have no idea what to your inside.
2: There's this show on Netflix called I Think You Should Leave.
3: Yes. With Tim Robinson.
2: If you've ever heard the name Tim Robinson. He's kind of like a sketch comedy kind of guy.
1: All right.
2: And the whole show is just him being the main character of all of his sketch comedy bits.
1: Oh, okay.
2: And there's like a bit with this store called Dan Flash's, and it's just all these like insane like patterns, and it's so stupid. The humor is so dumb.
3: The more crazy the pattern, the more expensive the shirt is.
1: Oh, all right. Okay, I just saw, alright, I see it here they have it on Netflix as a joke, so I can watch some of these for free.
2: Yes.
1: So that's good. And then decide if I wanna pay $7.99 a month or not. So, I am paying for it. I'm back up to having all the subscription service.
2: Oh, okay.
1: Yeah, I didn't mean to. I didn't mean to, but I got TSN and Crave for football, because if you get them both together, you can watch most of the games. And then I got Paramount Plus for Jane the Virgin, and Star Trek, and then I got Netflix, and yeah, so I don't have...
2: I had actually been thinking about getting Paramount Plus.
1: Oh, really?
2: Because I...
1: Why is the gas? I know why, Jason. Why are you...
3: Because you can watch South America.
1: Week. Yeah.
2: Oh.
1: Yeah.
3: I actually watched the first episode last night.
1: Oh, it was the first episode?
3: Nice. Yeah, it came out on Wednesday.
1: I'm gonna watch. I gotta watch, and then you and I will have one more thing to talk about.
2: Did they actually change like the actual program name also to South America?
3: But the theme song actually goes like going down to South America, gonna like they changed the song.
2: But like when you click on when you're like scrolling for a show, it still comes up as South Park.
3: South Park, but the picture is like the original South Park sign, but then they've like put an America sign over the word park.
2: Gotcha.
3: But you,
2: I think they need to commit.
3: They kind of have,
2: bit,
3: though.
2: Yeah.
3: I think it's more like, well, maybe they did, but like for me to search for the show to watch it on my program, it comes up under the name of, you know, it's been for 30 years.
2: Gotcha.
3: Because this is season 29.
2: Oh my gosh.
1: So Dan Flash sells button down shirts covered in loud. Oh, I'm sorry. You guys are talking about something completely different here.
2: I'm still researching this.
1: Like any old person, I will catch up to this. Give me like 6 months, and then I'll be like, hey guys, Dan Flashes, right? Dan Flashes, am I right? And you'll be like, oh, Carl, we've moved on from that. Okay, all right. I did, a texter asked us to, promote today an autumn equinox celebration at the Market Square, September 20th from 12 to 6 p.m. A Mabon, it says Mabon, but I believe it's pronounced Mabon Fair, and Fair has an E, so it's old timey, and it has something to do with the fall equinox. Does any of this mean anything to you in any way? Does this?
2: I know the words fall equinox or equinox.
3: It's autumn.
2: Oh, okay.
3: The autumn equinox.
1: It's a modern neo-pagan and Wiccan term for the autumn equinox.
2: Yeah, it's the last harvest.
1: Okay.
2: So if you're a farmer and you have crops, last time you harvest your crops before the autumn sets in. That's why I forget if it's like specifically or if it's like the first full moon of fall is like the harvest moon.
1: Oh, neat.
2: Or something like that. That's why it's called the harvest moon.
1: Okay.
2: Because you harvest all your crops and then it's time to get ready for winter, unfortunately.
1: Okay. All right.
3: Start canning.
1: That's actually pretty cool. Well, first off, I do want to promote this gathering in Market Square, and I live downtown, so maybe I'll pop by and check it out. So, and you know, anything that's happening is interesting. When you say neo-pagan and Wiccan, I'm like, okay, I'm a little curious about that, but I like that it has a historical root. I like that you know that too.
2: It's one of those things that I kind of forgot about it until it gets brought up, and then it's like, oh, I have a fact about that. Also, why do I know it?
1: 80% of my prep is coming up with topics that I want to throw you off.
2: Yeah.
1: With,
2: mm-hmm.
1: And it never works.
2: My brain is just too full of knowledge.
1: Exactly.
2: But as soon as you bring up sports, I'm like,
1: yeah.
2: There's a ball and a field.
1: You're still alive, by the way. Congratulations. Yeah. You're still alive in the pool. But we are running up on time, so we should. Oh,
2: yes.
1: It's ready to go.
3: I don't know, for a change. I didn't have to scramble.
1: Ready to go.

0: Trinity. Okay, all right. It's time for the top three. This top three is inspired by a story in the news. Merriam-Webster entries have changed. They've added new words this year. One of the words they've added is looks maxing.
1: Yeah, I heard of this news.
0: They've added look maxing. They've added parasocial. Do you know what
1: was that an official word before?
0: I know, you would think it was a real.
1: Yeah.
0: Looks maxing. No, looks maxing.
1: No, no. Looks maxing is like two words just kind of smushed together.
0: There's a name for that, right? That's when you take like part of a word and part of another word and put it together.
1: Yeah.
0: So looks maxing has been added, like a whole bunch of other stuff. So it led Jace and I to ponder upon the idea of, like, there's a bunch of weird words in the English language here. We're looking for everybody's top three weird words today. And that was it. No parameters. And I love it when you ask a follow-up question, because I'm always on air and I'm like, I don't know.
1: Sure.
0: I don't know. Like, it's not like there's hard and fat. It's not like there's stakes to the top three, right?
1: Oh, I try to win. What do you mean? I have to mess you guys up, and then that means I win.
0: The only way you can win is if we lose.
1: That's kind of how competition works, Carl.
0: That's so harsh. It's so harsh. Okay, all right, I'll be okay. All right,
1: you'll survive.
0: You got your top three. I started a new streak here, so let me see if I can get this in. Okay, all right, I'm ready. I'm
1: gone. Well, my original strategy was to
0: mess up Jason and I. Yeah.
1: Yeah.
0: Ruin our lives. Stomp on our faces while you do the victory dance. Yeah.
1: Yes.
0: Thanks again. Thanks again, friend.
1: I was gonna do like some Gen Z like slang words. Speaking of like looks maxing. I was debating.
0: The kids don't even say that anymore.
1: It's kind of past.
0: You show
1: now.
0: A tape of them saying it. They're like, that's obviously
1: that's not
0: AI.
1: Me.
0: You used AI to doctor that, obviously.
1: So I decided to go against it because there was just too many also.
0: Okay.
1: There's so many slang words. So I kind of went with some words I use in like fairly regular conversation.
0: Okay.
1: That like sometimes I'll say it and I'll think about it and I'll be like, that was a weird word.
0: I feel like you might steal one of mine then.
1: Maybe. Who knows?
0: Yeah.
1: So for number three, I have cattywampus.
0: Is this a real word?
1: Yes.
0: How do you spell this?
1: CATTYWAMPUS. It means like something is like messed up or like askew.
0: Like I put it in the, I'm using a Google Doc.
1: Yeah, yeah.
0: And there's no squiggly line.
1: Yeah, cattywampus.
0: Because it's a real word.
1: Yeah.
0: Okay.
1: Yeah, something's wrong.
0: And you like say
1: something.
0: It?
1: Yeah, Brandon.
0: Use cattywampus in a sentence. Like organically though.
1: Like if something is like, I don't know, like something got messed up. Like it's
0: like,
1: been.
0: Oh, like your bro just got a cat. Trash the apartment. And you walk in and you're like, oh man, really cattywampus this apartment.
1: Yeah, sure.
0: Does that work?
1: I guess, probably.
0: Really?
1: Yeah.
0: Okay.
1: It's real cattywampus in here. I think it's a fun word.
0: Is our show? Can we be the cattywampus conglomeration of calamity?
2: Whoa.
1: Oh,
2: triple alliteration.
0: Wow, that's okay. That's amazing. My mind is just... And I never heard that word before.
1: Really? You've never heard that word before?
0: No, of course not.
1: I'm
0: normal. I'm
1: actually shocked by that.
0: No, cattywampus?
1: Wow. Yeah, cattywampus.
0: Listen here, miss. I know everything about all the topics in the world, explaining the autumn equinox festival just out of nowhere.
1: Mm-hmm.
0: Yeah, okay.
1: Right. Except football. Anyways. Yes. So number two.
0: We'll keep chipping away at you. 10 years from now, you're going to have like so much football knowledge. You're like, damn it, I hate it all.
1: Just from this show.
0: I hate that I'm wasting my brain space on this. My beautiful brain space.
1: For all my weird words I use.
0: Yes, exactly. Yes. All right.
1: So number two. You have to know this one.
0: Okay.
1: It's flabbergasted.
0: Oh, I love that one.
1: Yes.
0: Okay.
1: When you get flabbergasted, you're just like, oh my God, I can't believe that happened.
0: Yeah.
1: I'm flabbergasted.
0: Oh yeah.
1: Yeah.
0: Yeah.
1: Okay. So another kind of like, I'm just realizing that both of these are like, that's crazy.
0: I find your unstumpability to be flabbergasting.
1: Wow.
0: Yeah.
1: Wow.
0: Yeah. Right?
1: That's so kind. Yeah.
0: There we go. All right.
1: And then my number one, I just like this word. I don't know if I actually use it, but I was looking it up because I just wanted to make sure that all these words actually mean what I figured they mean.
0: Yes.
1: And I didn't realize that this is specifically a Canadian slang word.
0: Ooh, okay.
1: And it's a kerfuffle.
0: Oh, no way.
1: Yeah.
0: Okay, let me see if I can spell that without.
1: Mm-hmm.
2: I thought you were going to say hoser.
1: I thought about that, actually. Because then it got me looking up, like, specific Canadian slang.
0: Okay. All right. These are all really good. So
1: Thank you.
0: Some of these up.
1: Yeah. Well, I looked them up after the fact to make sure I wasn't saying something.
0: Oh,
1: and then it didn't actually mean what it meant.
0: Okay. All
1: yeah.
0: Right. Yeah. Well, we don't want to swear on it.
1: Well, that's what. Yeah, exactly. Yeah.
0: Yeah. Yeah. So that what? I mean, not after 7 a.m.
1: Of course, yeah.
0: Jason and I. Oh.
1: Yeah, I don't get the privilege to be a part of the secret hour. I'm too busy doing work.
0: The door's open anytime you want to join us. Mm, okay, all right, so can you want this? I'm going to have to look that up. I want to incorporate. I got to commit to use cattywampus outside
1: okay.
0: of the show today.
1: But make it like your word a day kind of thing.
0: Let me see if anyone notices.
1: Yeah.
0: Right?
1: Mm-hmm. And they're like, what did you just say?
0: Standing in line ordering a coffee
1: there's
0: or
1: cattywampus
0: whatever.
1: Cattywampus in
0: later.
1: Here.
0: I'd be like, man, it's yeah. really cattywampus. No, it won't. You'll draw attention to it.
1: Yeah.
0: You can't just slip that one in.
1: Mm-hmm.
0: Flabbergasted, you could.
1: Yeah, I feel like that's a more, I hear other people using that too.
0: Yeah, you guys are all dressed like Harry Potter. I'm flabbergasted.
1: Yeah.
0: Yeah, see that fits.
1: Yeah.
0: That fits.
1: Mm-hmm.
0: And then kerfuffle.
1: Yeah,
0: mm-hmm. people use kerfuffle.
1: There's a kerfuffle outside.
0: I'm going to be thinking about cattywampus for a while.
1: Okay.
0: All right, but I'll be thinking about Christine Jansen in 40 minutes when you join us again.
1: Okay.
0: All right. We'll see you shortly. Jason and I will be back on the other side of the pause. Keep sending in those football picks. Oh my goodness. We have a bunch of texts. Oh boy. Okay. All right. That's great. We'll be right back.
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1: Taking a look at your weather forecast. Today, we'll see clear skies this afternoon with a high of 20. Increasing cloudiness this evening with a low of 11 overnight. Tomorrow morning will be cloudy, becoming a mix of sun and cloud in the afternoon and a high of 17. And some cloudy skies for Tuesday with a high of 19.
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0: 7:26. You're listening to the Cattywampus Conglomeration of Calamity. I'm going to look up Cattywampus. Unless, can you explain it? Have you heard it before, Jace?
1: Cattywampus?
0: Yeah.
1: I've heard it very rarely, but I don't think I knew the definition until today.
0: Askew, crooked, out of alignment, or positioned diagonally, kitty corner. Oh, his glasses are cattywampus on his head. Okay, all right. The post office is cattywampus to the town hall. Interesting, interesting. After lunch, this happens. This happens. After the break, everything in the show is going cattywampus. It fits. It fits with our show. The Cattywampus Conglomeration of Calamity. Oh my goodness. It's too many words for me to put together. And my job is literally to put words together on air. Oh my goodness. Oh my goodness. All right. Let's see what you're saying. Eddie. Okay. We've got, Scott from Port Colborne today. Please mention the Mobbin Fair. I think I'm saying it right. It reads like Mabin, but I think it's called Mobbin Fair at Market Square today. If you want to give me a pronunciation cheat sheet, that would be really, really good. What we don't need a cheat sheet for is to know that it runs from 12 to 6 in Market Square. Love promoting anything kind of local and that's happening in our fair areas. And it doesn't just have to be, the world does not revolve around St. Catharines. So if you got things going on outside of here, please let me know. And I love to plug your thing, your community things, especially make me the happiest. And I love telling listeners about that. So thank you, Scott, for sharing that. And if you go, maybe I'll see you there. If you see me there, my name is Carl, and I'll almost certainly be wearing a Bills hat and come say hi, because I think that'd be really nice. And I would love to meet you if I can make it out. I'll probably roll through and check it out. Eddie from the big city of Thorold is taking the Bengals. Let me see if I can do two things at once and track. Oh, you have thoughts on this?
1: I say a little bold. Okay. But I like it.
0: All right, Eddie's got the Bengals. Let me look up on my cheat sheet here. Who's? Did you just know off the top of your head who everyone's playing?
1: They're playing the Texans.
0: Oh, okay.
1: Ooh. And they might be Joe Burrowless.
0: Ooh, oh, again. That poor guy, That poor guy. He should be in the conversation with like Mahomes and Allen and
1: when he's healthy, he is.
0: Lamar Jackson and stuff. But he just unfortunately plays for the Bengals, and they don't even have a training facility. They barely have a football field. Their owner's off on a beach somewhere partying right now, even as we speak, while the stadium crumbles. They're never getting a new. So, wow. And what are the odds? Houston's favored. So that's an upset.
1: Yeah.
0: That's sweet. Wow. All right. Eddie, I respect your courageousness. Eddie also took the Jets last week, and I was a little bit surprised that it went down like that. Rick from Tacoma. You know that guy? Everyone in Tacoma knows everyone else, right? You know this,
1: I guess so, yeah.
0: You know this,
1: I've heard of him.
0: You know this Rick character?
1: I've heard of him.
0: He's not as tall as

0: you.
1: No.
0: No one's as tall as you. No one in the world.
1: There's a couple. It's funny. I remember the first time I realized how much of a freak I was. I was like, I don't even know, 18 or so, yeah, at the grocery store in Mindamoya. And I see someone at the end looking at the milk section. I go, that guy's super tall. Like, oh my God, I'm going to go over and see how much taller he is than me. And then I get down to the end, we're the same height. I was like, oh, that's what I look like from afar.
0: Oh, wow. Okay. All right. Fair. All right. Rick from Tacoma has taken the Chargers.
1: Yeah. I don't think they're going 0-2, but you never know.
0: Yeah. I don't know. I haven't even thought about who I'm going to pick yet. Marty and Port Colborne said, good morning, Sunday folks. My wife solved the mystery banging sound. Oh yeah, Marty had the haunting last
1: year. Yeah.
0: Yeah, Marty had a haunting, two knocks, which is allegedly a friendly spirit. I think that term of friendly spirit should be used real loosely there. But Marty had a friendly spirit, and so says, today my wife solved the mystery banging sound that had us thinking our house was haunted. Turns out a power bar in my studio was left on and my powered speakers were popping. Okay, all right. That's a lot less interesting than a spirit. Yeah, yeah. Pop, pop. And it sounded like bang, bang. Pop, pop. That, all right. Yeah, that's, wow. That makes sense. Mystery solved. Glad you don't have to deal with the haunting. There we go. Also, Marty is picking the Eagles this week, and I'm talking real slow because I'm trying to both host and type into a sheet on air. And I now understand when I ask you a question in the middle of doing production things, I'm like, answer me faster, Jace. Answer me faster. I understand now what it's like to try and do two things at once, to walk, chew gum, keep track of top three lists, the top three weird words. It can be all cattywampus, like whatever you need to do there with your word. Just you do what you got to do to get it in. All right. But yes. All right. We've got. All right. Lord Mayor Britt. You can't pick this team.
1: They've already played.
0: They've already won. Yes. I also picked the Bills. I also think. I have a hunch that they're going to beat the Lions. Something about it just feels right. Like they're going to put up a billion points. And what did they put up? Like 41 points or something?
1: 41-31.
0: 41-31. Yeah, I have a feeling the score is going to be 41-31. So I'm sorry, Lord Mayor Britt, but we're going to need you to pick another team that has not yet played. Lord Mayor Britt had also said earlier in the program, morning, gents, to pick during the secret hour or not to pick, to suffer, not surviving, but to get by fourth next week. A linguistic legalize is afoot. So poetic. So poetic. And that's a real, I can tell you wrote that, not the machine's CEO Mark from The Hague. Top three. Oh, we have a bunch from, I missed this text. Oh, I see. It wasn't at 6:10 a.m. Okay. Good to see you, to see Carl in the wild. Two compliments. Great Wu-Tang shirt. Thank you very much. And you look like you lost weight. Oh, thank you very much. Oh, my goodness. Mark's my favorite listener now. I mean, yeah, he was always right up there, but now he's just nudged up over the... Another hospitality guy, you know, even though I haven't... How long do I get to be a hospitality guy? I haven't worked in hospitality in a minute, so... I guess, do I have to let that part of my life go? Do I have to move on? I don't think I can. Anyways, 6:10 a.m. Bills. Boom. Text. Mark from The Hague. It was nice to see you. He said, slept in, missed a week, bummed, missed pool, Mark from The Hague. Picking Tampa just for fun. How do you feel about that pick? The Tampa Bay Bucks. We've already talked about this. Oh, revenge on his old team. Yeah.
1: Yeah.
0: Yeah. Yeah.
1: But who knows?
0: Nah, there's no way. Cleveland. Can you imagine?
1: I can imagine.
0: If they lay an egg.
1: Deshaun Watson just comes back and he's like, you guys have been bullying me for the wrong things I didn't do. I'm going to throw for 500 yards.
0: Tell me you're a South Park fan without being a... That was like some grade A South Park parody right there. You're bullying me for things I definitely didn't do. I'm completely innocent of the... I wasn't even in that massage parlor. Who knows? Who knows? That's not possible. No. Okay. All right. Thank you, Mark from The Hague, for jumping in here. Russ in STC says, Longest word in any English dictionary, pneumono-ultra-microscopic silico-volcano-neosis. Volcano-neosis, silico-volcano-neosis, microscopic silicono-volcano-eosis. Pneumono ultra microscopic silico volcano neosis. Wow, that's tough. Can you spit that one out? You got it.
1: Pneumono ultra microscopic silico volcano neosis. That's tough.
0: That should be the qualifier. That should be the qualifier to sit in this chair. Like, instead of an interview and like, oh, like, what's your community involvement? Like, are you up on local topics? Like, how's your, you know, how's your voice? Like, all that kind of stuff. Instead, they should just put this word. Russ is close. You got closer than I did.
1: That sounded like I just spoke a full sentence in Latin.
0: Yes. Pretty much. All right. Pneumono ultra microscopic silico volcano neosis. All right. That's an impressive. That's an impressive word. I'm gonna hit C. I'm gonna control C.
1: I'm gonna look up what that is.
0: Now I'm gonna drag it over into our HMs for this topic.
1: If I had to guess, I'm gonna guess by the look of that word. Does it have something to do with like bacterial life in a volcano? Is that even possible?
0: Wow. Okay. Pneumo.
1: I'm gonna look it up.
0: Pneumono ultra microscopic silico volcano eosis is a 45-letter invented word that appears in major dictionaries as a technical term for a lung disease caused by inhaling very fine ash and sand dust.
1: So I was kind of onto something. Not quite, but...
0: Okay.
1: So a disease from... Yeah, probably like a disease from inhaling whatever bacterial or viral life exists in the ash after a volcanic eruption?
0: Yeah, basically.
1: Dang.
0: Basically. Is it a real word now? So it's an artificial word, but it's listed in the Merriam-Webster Dictionary and the Oxford English Dictionary. So if you were playing a trivia contest, like, would this count as a real word?
1: The best Scrabble word ever.
0: It would be. Like, you would just win. You just win default. So, pneumono ultra microscopic silico volcano eosis. Yeah. Pneumono ultra microscopic silico volcano eosis. All right. I got the word. That one, I don't know if I can use that one in a sentence today outside of the show without just annoying people and being like, okay, smarty pants, and just tell us you're the smartest person in the room, and without, yeah, so, but I think it's great for our purposes. I think this is a delightful word for us to use, and so I added to the honorable mentions, and now we have a better understanding of what this means. So thank you for that. Kevin from Niagara Falls says, for the 2026-27 CKTB Survivor Football Pool, Gavin from Niagara Falls has selected the Baltimore Ravens for the second round. Clapping auto. Yeah!
1: Never clap for the Purple Pigeons.
0: Yeah!
1: But, hold on, I'm sure I have some clappy.
0: Okay, let me see. We're gonna do it. I'm gonna do it like I'm Roger Goodell making the announcement, reading Kevin's text, and then. But let me know when you've got the cue. I'm sure if I do it slow enough, I'm gonna give Jace time to do it. I'm gonna do this. Okay. All right. Let me see if I can do this. Okay. For the 2026-27 CKTB Survivors Football Pool, Kevin from Niagara Falls has selected the Baltimore Ravens for the second round.
1: I can't find it, but I have this.
0: Okay. It selected the Baltimore Ravens for the second round.
2: Winner, Gagnon.
0: We'll see later today. Kevin wins most creative text of the morning so far, so there's no real prize for that. I don't know, maybe we can come up with 500 shanty. What are we giving away here? Shanty shillings.
1: Pigskin shanty shillings.
0: Should we give up? Should we give out 500 shanty shillings? Pigskin shanty shillings for most creative text of the day.
1: Sure.
0: Kevin's got the Ravens. What are the Ravens doing today? Let me tell you how I feel about the Ravens. I love the Ravens, except when they play the Bills, and they seem to lay bigger eggs in the playoffs than the Bills. Oh, the Saints. Oh, yeah. There's not a world. There's not a... I might pick the Ravens this week.
1: I don't know. Saints gave the Lions a close call last week.
0: The Lions are a little impossible.
1: And Tyler Shuff's looking like a good quarterback. Better quarterback than Lamar if you take away the running.
0: You can't take away the running, though. Lamar's elite.
1: Lamar stinks! Everyone on the Ravens stinks!
0: It's like if you asked me to say something nice about the Patriots ever. Like, Mike Vrabel is a good... No, can't do it. Can't do it. Can't do it! No, no, that never happened. I didn't almost say that. All right, we got to hit a pause. Check it out this Sunday morning, the weekend edition. We got to get our top three lists in. We have several texts to get to. All of that on the other side of the break. We'll be right back.

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6: Taking a look at your weather forecast. Today, we'll see clear skies this afternoon with a high of 20. Increasing cloudiness this evening with a low of 11 overnight. Tomorrow morning will be cloudy, becoming a mix of sun and cloud in the afternoon and a high of 17. And some cloudy skies for Tuesday with a high of 19.
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0: 7:45. Hard to interrupt Billy Joe Armstrong. You got your words queued up?
1: I mean, I guess.
0: Okay, I got mine too.
1: Oh.
0: I feel like we're pretty text rich, so I want to make sure I get everything in, including our lists. So maybe I'll do mine, and then you do yours, and then we'll do Texas. Yeah, okay, alright, top, we're doing top three. So this is brought in by, the dictionary has all these new words that they add in. The Merriam-Webster dictionary has looks maxing, a term associated with efforts to improve one's physical appearance. I've never looks maxed. I've never I don't think in that sense. Like I try to look somewhat presentable. Every now and again, I shower, particularly if I know I'm going to be in public. But I don't know that I've ever looks maxed. Like I want to be like the best visual version of Carl possible. Parasocial, a one-sided relationship in which one person develops an emotional connection with someone who does not know them personally. Okay, all right, yeah. There's a bunch. So, anyways, yeah, that inspired us to think of the top three. Topic is unorthodox words. All right. I feel like I am just now just chasing a much more clever word here, but I did do anti-disestablishmentarianism as my word. I just think it's a lovely word. I'm against anti-disestablishmentarianism.
1: That's words maxing.
0: But it's a real word.
1: Oh, I know.
0: It's a real word. So I grew up commonly believing that anti-disestablishmentarianism was the longest word, like in the English language. I did not know about pneumono ultramicroscopic silico volcanoesiosis. I didn't know about that. So that's my number three word. Number two on the list, I'm going to share some facts about the list. And then I'll share, or about the word itself, and then I'll share this word on my top three list here. It has an amazing vowel ratio, very impressive, a bunch. The Latin root of the word actually comes from a word that means tail. It's a very difficult Scrabble word to get because you just wouldn't have enough of the letters that are required for this often, though it would be worth 14 points. Yeah, and so my second word on the list is, I just love this word, Q. Q, because you should just spell it by saying Q. I'm standing in the queue for an iPhone. I'm in the queue at the evil ticket monopoly place, Ticketmaster. You could say that, yeah, I asked you if you had your list queued up. See what I did there? You have your list queued up? Yeah? Because it's on my list. Q. I just think it's a wild word. Like if you'd never spoken English before and you were just learning English and someone put this word in front of you, there's no way you look at Q-U-E-U-E is how it's spelled. It's even hard to say Q-U-E-U-E and then come up with Q as a word. It's wild. It's wild. So that's my number two word. Number one on my list of unorthodox, weird, or otherwise interesting words is Worcestershire sauce. I say Worcester sauce. I say that it's Worcester sauce. You know the word I'm talking about. What do you call it? Do you like Worcestershire sauce?
1: Worcestershire.
0: You call it Worcestershire?
1: Worcestershire.
0: Are you saying it correctly?
1: I don't know. Probably not.
0: Do you have some knowledge that I don't have?
1: Do you like that sauce from Worcestershire?
0: There we go. You have to say it like that though too. Worcestershire sauce.
1: Put the Worcestershire sauce in your Caesar from the shelf.
0: Oh, you read it like,
1: Sean Connery.
0: Oh, I thought you were doing, the other British actor.
1: Oh.
0: Sean Connery's Scottish. Sorry. Sean Connery's Scottish. He's not British.
1: No. Michael Caine.
0: Put the Worcestershire sauce. I'm going to take over the world with Worcestershire sauce. No, I'm not doing it right either. So, from now on, Worcestershire sauce can never be said in a regular way. You always have to say Worcestershire. Say it in a fancy or otherwise British way. But yeah, if you're just going to say it like an American, then you should just say Worcestershire. Worcestershire. Give me the Worcestershire sauce. So, yeah, all right. Anti-disestablishmentarianism, Q, and Worcestershire, Worcestershire sauce. All right, perfect. All right, I got three. I'm done. I'm out. That's it. I don't know if they're as good as cattywampus, flabbergasted, or kerfuffle, but there's your three words. Jace, what have you got for the good listeners of the cattywampus conglomeration of calamity?
1: So there was one I had off the top of my head, and it turns out I was wrong about it.
0: Okay.
1: And then I had to get help because I was like, I don't even know. I can't think of any weird words.
0: Okay.
1: But for the one that I had, I was going to say flibbergibbet.
0: Oh.
1: But it turns out it's flibbertigibbet.
0: Okay.
1: Flibbertigibbet.
0: Okay. And this is a real flibbertigibbet.
1: Flibbergibbet. Flibbertigibbet.
0: All right.
1: Which means a silly, flighty, or whimsical person.
0: Oh. All right. We know some. I'm sure we have some listeners that are flibbertigibbet. Some listeners might think we're flibbertigibbet. Flighty, though?
1: Flighty.
0: Flighty. What's the
1: like you're going to just flighty? Run away?
0: Yeah,
1: you know what's funny? In my head, I just think of, like, SpongeBob, like, running away to go jellyfishing. Just runs away. And it's like, that is literally a flibbertigibbet.
0: Listeners need to know that Chase did the hands. That's what really, like, sells the SpongeBob impression. Okay, all right. So, flibbertigibbet. All right, number two.
1: A word I haven't heard in a long time, but I have heard it before. I just forgot about its existence.
0: Yes.
1: What is an old-timey word for an umbrella?
0: A lift, I don't know.
1: A bumbershoot.
0: No way.
1: Yeah.
0: No way.
1: Bumbershoot.
0: And you had heard this word before today.
1: Before. Because when I read it, I'm like, oh, yeah, like a bumbershoot.
0: There's
1: your umbrella.
0: There's a 40% chance that people might need a bumbershoot this morning or into the afternoon. So that's good to know. Okay. All right. Number one, flibbertigibbet, bumbershoot, and number one on Jace's list of unorthodox words, the top entry for your three is the magic number word.
1: Okay, so this one I just found.
0: Ooh.
1: But I want to get the phrenetic. I want to make sure I'm pronouncing it right.
0: Okay, all right. Are you getting support from your technology?
1: Yeah. Wait, what?
0: Are we going to hear the internet tell us what this word is? First, you have to watch an ad for Dove.
1: Yeah. Where is it?
0: Niagara Laundry Pods are the best laundry pods. I never thought I would get this tough stain out of my shirt. Man, when the boys went out and they played soccer in the grass in their white t-shirts, I thought I was screwed forever. Luckily, I have Niagara Laundry Pods. Okay, now.
1: So the word is comflogisticate, unless it's gist. Comflogisticate. I'm trying to see if I can find the phonetic spelling.
0: With two G's?
1: No. So it's C-O-M, F-O-L, F-L-O, G-I-S-T-I-C-A-T-E. And the definition is to embarrass, put out of, hold on a second. To utterly confuse or embarrass someone.
0: Oh, interesting. Okay. All right. I'm also going to plug this into the Google machine and see.
1: Why can't I find the phonetic, like, pronunciation of this word?
0: Let me see if I can find this word as well. I spelled it wrong, so, did I misspell? This is great. This is great radio that we're making here. Let me see what we got here. I asked that I misspell something, and then Google is like, "You also misspell." So, all right. This is.
1: I'm gonna say it's gisticate. It just rolls off the tongue better. Comflogisticate.
0: Okay.
1: Instead of comflogisticate.
0: Okay. And I can't find it. I can't find it on Google.
1: To embarrass, put out of countenance, confuse, or hoax.
0: Oh yeah, to astound, puzzle, or thoroughly confound someone. I'm conflagisticated. Conflagisticated by this word. Conflagisticate. Let me see. Yeah. Okay. All right. Wow. That's really good. Like the fact that we're conflagisticated by the word itself, I think is a little bit ironic, but clever. And so that, I don't know. I think I might have to ask Christine, but I think you might have actually won. You might have actually won. the top three list.
1: Yeah, players. But I had to cheat for that last one.
0: But your word meant what it did. Like, oh. Your word conflagisticated us. Conflagisticated us. So that right there, yeah, that's pretty good. And either way, a good contribution to the list. Okay, all right, we got time for a couple texts here. So let me see if we can get them in. John from San Francisco, John's from San Francisco
1: here.
0: John, who is just from around. Did John play last week? I mean, we can just take these picks for funsies.
1: Yeah, he took Cincinnati.
0: Oh, did John? Where do you know that I don't know? How do you know all this?
1: I clicked on his text.
0: Oh, okay. Oh, all right. So, John, and where is John from? Why are you so much better at this than me?
1: St. Catharines.
0: John from STC, and this week he is going to pick the 49ers.
1: Who are going to kick the dog quap out of the Dolphins.
0: Oh, yeah. Yeah, that's another strategy. Just pick against the Dolphins all year, and it should be pretty safe. Should be a pretty safe bet. Russ in St. Catharines just said that we're close on pronouncing his like gigantically lengthy word. Jim the doorman from Western Hill said, "Good morning, Carl, Jace, CJ. Our grandkids are staying with us this weekend and making our picks. They like the Ravens helmets, so my pick is the Ravens." All right, Jim's got the Ravens. We've got, let's see if I can get a couple. Oh yeah, we got a minute. We get a bunch in here. Lou from Thorold said, "Good morning, gents. My pick this week is the Patriots." Ugh.
1: Yeah, I don't like that. Here we go, Steelers. Here we go.
0: Ah, yes, yes. Wow. How is New England favored by 5.5?
1: Because Vegas likes to be wrong. No, I don't know.
0: Vegas just loves giving away money. That's what they wake up intending to do. Let me see. I already got Eddie's pick in. Okay, Eddie's got three words for us. Okay, I'll get the rest of the picks in. We will read all of your texts, I promise. Eddie from the big city of Thorold, we'll have to leave it at this, says, "Periwinkle." That's a good word.
1: Periwinkle.
0: Periwinkle's great. "Shenanigans" is one I try to use. I love when there's shenanigans. I love it when there's shenanigans on this show. We should have a show full of shenanigans in addition to making sure that we also have a show that's chock full of cattywampus conglomerations of calamity. Quizzling. Shout out to David Letterman when he called Norm Macdonald the Quizzling after he got fired from SNL. One great bit. Everyone gets fired from SNL. Are you even a celebrity if you haven't been fired from SNL? We gotta hit a pause. You're checking out the cattywampus conglomeration of conglomeration. Or cattywampus. Oh my goodness, we'll be back.

0: Hey Niagara, it's Mario Dedevitas, CEO of Ronald McDonald House. 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
2: Good morning, I'm Christine Jansen. Here's what's making news. Prime Minister Mark Carney says his government will introduce legislation this fall to streamline project reviews. Speaking to the Liberal caucus in Ottawa, Carney said this will be known as the Building Canada Strong Act.
3: For projects, federal projects and supply chains, our standard will be simple. One project, one review, 1 year. Canada will always be a country of high standards. But high standards do not mean decisions have to be slow.
2: The Liberal caucus is meeting in Ottawa for a two-day retreat as they prepare for the House of Commons to resume sitting on Monday. Industry Minister Melanie Joly says Ottawa's focus is on protecting Canadian businesses and workers as Mexico seeks a trade deal with the United States. Speaking to reporters on Parliament Hill, Joly says the government wants to make sure businesses affected by tariffs can keep operating and avoid sudden decisions that could put jobs at risk.
4: What is really important is if you are impacted by the trade war and you have a business, please go on Canada.ca and look at what can be offered to you. You have access to loans and also grants to keep your business going.
2: Her comments come after Mexican President Claudia Sheinbaum said that her government is doing everything it can to reach a trade deal with the U.S. soon. The Canadian Food Inspection Agency says the first detection of spotted lanternfly in the country has been confirmed in Windsor. Restrictions have been put in place to prevent the movement of regulated materials, including potentially infested plant materials, following last week's confirmation. Spotted lanternflies can feed on more than 100 species of trees and plants, though the CFIA says significant impacts have only been observed with grapes. The agency says surveillance in the region is ongoing to determine the extent of the infestation and next steps. And as Canadians lace up for the annual Terry Fox Run, a new documentary offers unseen footage of the young man behind it all. Run Terry Run follows Fox's journey as a 21-year-old who sets out to run across the country to raise money for cancer research. Team Canada Paralympic ice hockey player Billy Bridges was among a number of Canadian athletes at the Toronto International Film Festival Saturday for the screening.
5: There's something special about what Terry accomplished, and you know, the passion that he lit within every single Canadian that's out there, and you know, just how well he represented what it means to be Canadian with grit and perseverance.
2: Daryl Fox was an executive producer on the film and says the 180-minute long documentary offers an intimate view of his brother's life and journey. Now taking a look at sports, the Toronto Blue Jays are set to play the finale of their three-game series against the Rangers in Arlington, Texas tonight. Toronto fell 6-2 last night after dropping the opener 7-1 on Friday. The Jays are three games behind the Chicago White Sox for the final American League wildcard spot, while the Rangers took over the top spot in the American League West from Houston. The Toronto Argonauts are not just going to CFL postseason. They're also set to have a home playoff game. The Argos defeated the West Division leading Edmonton Elks 24-19 yesterday to clinch both. Toronto was in a position to clinch a playoff spot after Montreal defeated Hamilton 37-25 on Friday night. And back here at home, the Niagara Ice Dogs defeated Brampton 4-1 in OHL action last night. They'll be back in action Friday as they take on Saginaw. For more local news that matters to you, head to cktbnews.com. Your weather forecast is next.
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2: Taking a look at your weather forecast. Today, we'll see clear skies this afternoon with a high of 20. Increasing cloudiness this evening with a low of 11 overnight. Tomorrow morning will be cloudy, becoming a mix of sun and cloud in the afternoon and a high of 17. And some cloudy skies for Tuesday with a high of 19.
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8: What?

0: CJ and I just had the best conversation off air, as we do. That's CJ. I just revealed that you're here before the sound happens.
1: Yeah.
0: I ruined
1: it. Oh my goodness.
0: You
1: ruined the illusion.
0: I've ruined the show.
2: I mean, you could have spoken in the break room.
0: Yeah, we just had
1: a
0: great conversation.
1: Yes, as I was making my tea.
0: Yeah.
1: At the coffee machine.
0: As was I also making my tea. What kind of tea do you have?
1: Earl Grey.
0: Oh, nice. Mm-hmm. That's my favorite.
1: Yeah, I love Earl Grey.
0: Yeah, because it smells like and tastes like bergamot.
1: The
0: thing that gives Fruit Loops their distinctive flavor.
1: Yeah. Oh my goodness. Actually, as you say that,
0: yes.
1: my friend put me on this drink, not too long ago because, you know, we're getting into fall drink season.
0: Oh yeah.
1: Which I'm very excited about. I had my first pumpkin spice chai latte. Okay. 'Cause I'm not a coffee person. I get the chai one.
0: All right. 4,000 years after the time. Yes. Finally getting in. It's been in stores for like 9 weeks now, but
1: yeah.
0: Okay. All right. Yes. Yes.
1: So she used to work at Niagara Hortons.
0: Oh yeah.
1: So we went there the other
0: day.
1: They're all in for PSL. Oh yeah.
0: They're all in for sure. Yeah.
1: And she was like, you have to get a white hot chocolate with an Earl Grey tea bag.
0: Interesting.
1: I was like, that's an interesting combo. Why? And she said, it tastes like Fruit Loops.
0: Okay.
1: And I was like, no way.
0: Okay.
1: She's like, yes, get it. So I got a white hot chocolate with an Earl Grey tea bag, and it tasted like I was drinking the milk after like a bowl of Fruit Loops. I was like, this is
0: the
1: best.
0: The greatest.
1: It tasted a bit more like Christmassy rather than like fall.
0: Okay.
1: But I think I just associate hot chocolate with Christmas a bit more. But yeah, it tasted like Fruit Loops.
0: There's a place in Buffalo near the GM factory, near the General Mills factory. That's also a GM factory.
1: Whoa,
0: in a way.
1: GM factory. Where is this? Where's that one?
0: They have a chemical latte. You glow after you drink it. No, near the General Mills factory, and they do a cereal milk like latte. And it was pretty good.
1: Mm-hmm.
0: Yeah, it was pretty good. So they should offer to sprinkle Lucky Charms, like marshmallows
1: Ooh,
0: on there
1: Lucky
0: for
1: Charms
0: you.
1: Is so good.
0: That would be a listener sent me one time just the marshmallows.
1: Oh, like, I love that they make that now.
0: It was like, I made cookies for Greg and forgot that Greg can't eat. I think it's the flour in there. Yeah, so,
1: oh my
0: but
1: goodness.
0: But he has the family that they enjoy. Like, oh darn, sorry you can't eat these.
1: Oh, no.
0: They're not wonderful. So, but actually, two things. I'm gonna get that.
1: White hot chocolate.
0: What
1: Earl Grey tea bag. I got a medium.
0: If you get a medium, it's not too much because you want to have enough tea flavor.
1: Mm-hmm.
0: All right. So medium and have them throw a tea bag in. They probably will only charge you $7 and then you're good to go.
1: Exactly.
0: Okay. So, all right. That's one. Number two, getting back to the marshmallows melting and caramelizing is they became like crunchy, like they melted.
1: Mm-hmm.
0: So like the marshmallow somehow turned into candy at the bottom. It's like when someone makes a cinnamon bun.
1: Yeah.
0: And when they're baking the cinnamon bun, the same thing, the sugar goes through and hardens
1: mm-hmm.
0: on the bottom and it gives you that little
1: That's the best.
0: Yeah. It's the
1: best. It makes like a glaze.
0: Yeah. So, but you also have some experience working with sugar.
1: Yeah.
0: From just this past week.
1: Yeah. Yeah. I don't know why, but like on a whim, it was like 8 o'clock in the evening and I was just sitting on my couch and I love caramel. I was just sitting on my couch and just in my head, I was like, I really want caramel right now.
0: Okay.
1: I'm going to go make it. I've never made it before in my life.
0: Right.
1: And I was like, I just want to try.
0: Yeah.
1: Because I know it happens, but I've never like melted sugar like in a pot before.
0: Yeah.
1: Like my brain almost can't like comprehend that like this powdered sugar is going to turn into a liquid.
0: Yeah.
1: When I like heat it up.
0: Yeah.
1: So I've never done that before.
0: Okay.
1: So I was like, I'm just going to do it. So I followed a recipe and it was like a cup of sugar, like a half cup of milk, some like butter and sea salt. It's
0: oh,
1: like,
0: wow.
1: Great. I have all of that.
0: Yeah.
1: I'm going to try it. The recipe did not say don't stir it. Like once you add, like you stir the sugar while it's melting, but then after you add the ingredients, like you're not supposed to stir it. You're just supposed to let it sit.
0: Okay.
1: It did not say that in the recipe. So I was like, oh, I should probably stir it so the sugar doesn't burn on the bottom of the pot. And in like a flash, it just hardened.
0: Yeah.
1: Like it crystallized. And I was like, I don't think that's supposed to happen. It tasted really good.
0: Okay. Yeah, that's fair. Yeah.
1: And then I made a second batch because I looked up, why did my caramel turn into sugar crystals on the stovetop? And Google was like, hey, you probably stirred it. Don't do that. And I was like, oh.
0: Google said that exactly. Like those exact.
1: Don't do it.
0: What you did.
1: Yeah.
0: Don't do.
1: And then I tried it again, and I didn't stir it, which felt so wrong.
0: Okay.
1: And it got really burnt.
0: Oh.
1: I only had it, like, low to medium heat.
0: Okay.
1: But I have a gas stove, so low to any level temperature doesn't really work.
0: Yeah.
1: And it got really burnt. I only left it for, like, 5 minutes. And so the first one...
0: You left it, though?
1: Yeah.
0: Leaving it was the mistake. Like, you just
1: left That's
0: it.
1: What you're supposed to do. It says just leave on, like, low to medium heat for, like, 5 to 10 minutes.
0: Leave the location, though.
1: Like, well, no, I was in my kitchen.
0: Like, you stayed with it.
1: Yes, but
0: it wasn't, like, leave for 5 minutes. Like, no. I don't want to, but I guess I'm going to, I don't know,
1: like, you leave it alone.
0: I have no idea, but I have to go away, so...
1: So the consistency was a lot better, but okay. Then it just got burnt.
0: Okay.
1: I was like, well, what the heck? What do I do? How do I fix this?
0: Okay.
1: So I just ate a bunch of burnt caramel.
0: First you ate a bunch of granulized.
1: Yes.
0: Granulized, crystallized, crunchy. It actually sounds really good.
1: It actually was really good.
0: I'm trying
1: good.
0: To make that sound gross.
1: Like, when it cooled down, it was basically just like chunks of like salty caramel crunchies.
0: Mm.
1: Yeah. It was good. It's good, like, on top of vanilla ice cream, actually.
0: Crunchies on top of vanilla ice cream.
1: Yeah.
0: It does sound amazing. Yeah. Okay.
1: It's pretty good.
0: All right.
1: The burnt one, yeah, it's just kind of sitting in my fridge.
0: Okay.
1: Being burnt.
0: Okay.
1: Because I don't have the heart to throw it out.
0: Aw. Yeah, they're, crystallizing sugar I've known about too, and that, like, that's always been a mystery for me. Like, worked in restaurants, as I've mentioned 1,000 times on air, and so, but dessert is a whole nother, like I can cook, like, you give me anything and I
1: yeah.
0: can cook. You need a nice tall Yorkshire pudding, like, I'm your guy for that. You need to know what amount of Worcestershire sauce to add, like, I'm your person for that. You need me to make caramel, I'm like, I don't know, like, I refuse to.
1: Mm-hmm.
0: Yeah, so, but partially because, like, I've tried to work with sugar and it's so finicky. My understanding, I didn't know about the not stirring. My understanding is if you're doing sugar work, there's sometimes a little bit of the crystals get up on the side of the vessel.
1: Yeah,
0: I
1: did
0: in.
1: That still, yeah.
0: And so if a little bit of that sugar gets in and then it gets back in, it somehow magically can recrystallize all of the rest of the
1: I
0: sugar.
1: See.
0: Yeah.
1: Okay.
0: So that one I knew about.
1: Yeah.
0: So I'm pretty confident in that knowledge. Not so confident enough to do it regularly. So, but that, yeah. Okay. All right. You could always go and like fact check on Reddit. I thought you successfully made. I thought that's where this story was headed. Is that?
1: Mm-hmm.
0: And then I thought maybe like next time we see you, you would just bring us jars of caramel.
1: Right.
0: I was hoping.
1: It took a lot of sugar. Like one like whole cup of sugar
0: yeah.
1: made like the tiniest bit of like liquid caramel.
0: Okay. All right. You did get a batch. Your first batch crystallized, your second batch burned, and then you did a third batch.
1: Oh, no, and then I gave up.
0: Oh, okay. No. You're saying it so confidently, like, oh, only one cup of sugar, and I mean,
1: well,
0: or not only one cup, sorry, your point was the exact opposite, actually. One cup of sugar.
1: The burnt caramel, it's still the consistency of caramel, it's just tastes kind of burnt.
0: Kind of burnt, or like a lot of burnt?
1: I like
0: kind of burnt.
1: If it's on a scale of like 0 to 10 and 10 is like so burnt, like you can't eat it.
0: Yes.
1: It's maybe like a 7.
0: Okay.
1: Yeah.
0: That's where I like my hot dog.
1: Okay.
0: My barbecue
1: yeah.
0: hot dog.
1: Mm-hmm.
0: Yeah.
1: Yeah. It's
0: I like it to be
1: teetering.
0: In the 7 out of 10.
1: Like you taste it and you're like, ooh, that's burnt. But it's not like, ew, this is so burnt. I gotta throw it out.
0: Okay. All right.
1: Yeah.
0: All right. Did you consult AI to help you make the...
1: I did not.
0: Okay. Did you consult any online sources?
1: Oh, of course, yeah.
0: Okay. All right.
1: Yeah. Because the first recipe failed me with the stirring.
0: Yes.
1: They never said don't stir it. They just said add all these things in a pot.
0: I've never... So when I go online for recipes, like I go and I Google my recipe for things. I used to keep recipes, but I find the internet is so reliable that I can just count on it for things. If the internet ever went down, I would know. Actually, there's a few things that I remember the ratios of that I could bake.
1: Mm-hmm.
0: Like I could do Italian bread, I think, without without the internet from having looked it up so many times. And because it's just water, flour, and yeast. It's only mm-hmm. a three ingredient bread. So
1: yeah.
0: It's pretty,
1: nice.
0: It's pretty straightforward. So I could do that, but they have star ratings on the Google, and I just go with the one that has the most star ratings.
1: Mm.
0: But plus they have to have a certain number of people reviewing it.
1: So, yeah, true.
0: So, yeah, but not AI.
1: No.
0: I would never do an AI recipe.
1: No, oh my goodness, no.
0: I would never. No. So I also like I try to be AI averse. I think you're the most AI averse person that I've met. Like you seem to functionally be able to live your life.
1: Oh yeah,
0: any
1: I am
0: AI.
1: Not an AI user okay. personally.
0: Okay, all right. I don't want to be. Like, you joked about how you came into the studio and I had.
1: Oh, yeah. I came into the studio and Carl, clicked away off of, a website, onto the homepage of just the computer. Just the computer screen so fast and then, opened a different tab. And I was like, what were you doing, Carl? Why did you click away so fast?
0: Yeah, and I was.
1: But I thought I saw, a bird picture. And I was like, are you looking at birds without me?
0: I was looking at the story of which bird has the most melodious song. That's a good word, by the way. That'd be worthy
1: yeah.
0: of a top three weird word list.
1: Mm-hmm.
0: So, and then, yeah, a new study has an answer. But you're right. Anytime you walk into a room and someone's on a computer, they're like, what?
1: Yeah, and they just click away. I'm like ah. what was that?
0: It was your birthday present. I was
1: oh, okay.
0: Yeah,
1: you're going to get me a bird.
0: I was going to get you a singing bird
1: Aww.
0: For your birthday. Yeah, which is not close or anything.
1: When's my birthday?
0: Your birthday, obviously, we all know your birthday's in March, May.
2: November.
1: It is November.
0: Oh.
1: Wow, how do you know that and not Carl?
2: I remember from last year.
1: Wow. Look at that. Look, yes.
0: Okay.
1: Look,
0: all right, so
1: Jace remembers my birthday.
0: Oh, it's
1: Carl.
0: Close to the holidays. That ruins things for you.
1: Yeah, it's November 25th.
0: Oh, yeah.
1: It's
0: oh,
1: one
0: wow.
1: month
0: yeah.
1: before. It's. I'm just almost at that, transition into Christmas.
0: That's just sorry.
1: Stage.
0: We couldn't quite get you something good.
1: We'll save it for your Christmas present.
0: All these other people were buying yeah. for as well, so we wanted to get you something good, but we can't get you something.
1: Well, I have a stacked lineup because Brandon's birthday is in October,
0: ooh.
1: And then it's my birthday in November, and ooh. Then it's Christmas.
0: Okay,
1: so it is a really big gift time of the year.
0: I had, I just looked because there's a kid I know whose birthday hasn't happened yet and I don't want to miss these birthdays. So, but I had one of my good friends was last week. My eldest was last week. Another kid I know was the week before. A kid I know is this week.
1: Oh my gosh.
0: My former boss and good buddy is this week. My birthday is this week. My sister's birthday is the week afterwards. I've got a niece and a cousin. A first cousin that I'm close with that were born on the exact same day.
1: Oh my goodness.
0: Yeah.
1: Wow.
0: And my friend's brother is also on the exact same day.
1: Wow.
0: October 3rd and the NRNC Pals.
1: Oh my gosh.
0: Yeah, it's a loaded.
1: Wow, so
0: yeah,
1: you're busy.
0: Loaded,
1: you're a busy guy.
0: It's a loaded season. So yeah, I was hiding. I normally hide my AI use from you, by the way.
1: Okay.
0: Yeah. Now you know.
1: I have to get in my pick.
0: Oh, you have to do
1: real
0: your pick?
1: Quick.
0: Oh,
1: real
0: yeah.
1: quick.
0: Oh yeah. Yeah, yeah, yeah. But it's your favorite part of the show.
1: Oh yeah. Yeah, I was looking forward to it.
0: Yes, yes, but you have a pick. Wait,
1: yes.
2: Who did you have last week? The Jags?
1: No, Lions.
2: Oh, you went Lions.
1: Yeah,
2: because
1: yes. I'm going.
2: So now you're
1: oh,
2: going
1: cats.
2: Another
0: oh,
2: cat.
0: No.
1: Oh, am I out?
0: Oh no, yeah, no, you're not out. The Lions won last week, but okay, yeah, yeah,
2: yeah,
0: yeah, yeah. You're good. You're
1: oh,
0: good.
1: Okay.
0: No, you're not.
1: Okay.
0: Out.
1: Oh, that's good.
0: Christine's getting
1: I thought
0: from
1: I was
0: here.
1: In.
0: Oh, am I out? Oh, darn! I have to play your stupid game. Okay, all right.
1: I was listening to my podcast this morning,
0: yes.
1: and someone in my podcast was talking about the Bengals. So
0: okay.
1: I took that as a sign. It's fine. It's fine. It's a sign.
0: Okay. So you're picking the Bengals.
1: Sure.
2: You could take the Panthers. They have a better chance of winning.
1: That's okay.
0: All right. CJ's on the record.
1: Okay. Yep.
0: That's official?
1: Yep. Locking it in.
0: Lock it.
1: Yep.
0: Locked it.
1: Locked
0: that's
1: in.
0: It feels like the lock of the week.
1: Yeah.
0: The Christine Jansen lock of the week
1: mm-hmm.
0: is the Bengals. Bet the farm. Don't bet the farm. Don't gamble. Gambling is, yeah. Oh, okay. All right. That's it.
1: Okay.
0: That's it.
1: Yeah.
0: My goodness. Well, I'll see you around.
1: Yeah, absolutely.
0: Thanks for joining us. And,
1: yeah, thank you.
0: All right. We gotta leave it there. We are pausing this cattywampus conglomeration of calamity to hit a commercial. Then we'll be back.

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5: Taking a look at your weather forecast. Today, we'll see clear skies this afternoon with a high of 20. Increasing cloudiness this evening with a low of 11 overnight. Tomorrow morning will be cloudy, becoming a mix of sun and cloud in the afternoon and a high of 17. And some cloudy skies for Tuesday with a high of 19.
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0: How would you use periwinkle in a sentence? Oh, by the way, it's 8:25.
1: In the show, It, Welcome to Derry, the original child of the original Pennywise the Clown was known as Periwinkle.
0: Again, amazing. Just amazing that you just had that in there.
1: Well, when I hear Periwinkle, I just think of, oh, yeah, in that show.
0: It's a different kind of, like...
1: It, Welcome to Derry. Very good, by the way.
0: Okay. All right.
1: If you like Stephen King's It, the movies or the book, it's like a prequel show.
0: Okay. All right.
1: Very good.
0: All right. I mean, I'm real reluctant about TV because it's such a commitment. That's why I'm watching a lot of these new, like, prestige shows. I'm watching... Are you watching Ted Lasso? Do you like Ted Lasso? I just think he's so fun.
1: Never seen it.
0: Jason Sudeikis is just such a charismatic person. That's a good word. Anyways, thank you, Eddie, from the big city of Thorold. Lieutenant Colombo in Crystal Beach said, good morning, Sunny. What I like about the picks are that we can't always fact check them on your text record, because we have a record of all of your texts. Lieutenant Colombo in Crystal Beach said, good morning, Sunny. Good morning, Niagara. This Ed, the ginger boy, ruined his career in America by taking side of this owner, the guy who couldn't get a tune-up in the parlor. Social fabric of stolen land is so disgusting. Lieutenant Colombo, in a roundabout way, is... I mean, I know we keep the show apolitical here, but I know this has also sort of been the biggest story of the week. Is Ed Sheeran is not canceled by any stretch of the imagination. Ed Sheeran is going to croon on with his little love songs, and it'll be like this never happened. It's already... For Ed Sheeran, he read some sort of awkward statement last night. I don't know. Did you watch the statement that he read at the... He had the Philadelphia concert. For listeners that don't know... Macklemore gets up on stage and goes, free Palestine! And then, boom! Then, like, the poop hits the fan. Pink is, like, calling out Macklemore. Robert Kraft is calling up Ed Sheeran and going, this guy, you can't say that! And Macklemore, boom, gets fired off the tour. And then Macklemore gets pushed off the tour. And then there's a public outcry. This is like, that is clearly censorship. Like, agree or disagree with his statements. Like, that's too much. Like, he's a musician. He should be able to have opinions. And then you get people that say, no, it's too political. We want our shows apolitical, et cetera, et cetera, et cetera. Fast forward to, like, Ed Sheeran, who now kind of looks like, you know, a little spineless, sort of, is how it sort of looked on this. And then fast forward to, he reads a statement last night that was, it was, I don't know, I think he should have just not bothered, to be perfectly honest. I don't know.
1: I feel like he was told to do so by his managers.
0: Yeah, it didn't, like, Ed Sheeran...
1: He doesn't give me the vibe of someone who's like, go Israel! But I mean, also, who knows? Who knows? But
0: You expect Robert Kraft to... Robert Kraft has, first off, Robert Kraft is Jewish, and anti-Semitism is real, and I never want to dismiss that on air. And we live in a community directly here. I saw a Nazi, like, Jace, I'm not being hyperbolistic for air. I saw a man walking down the street, and he had a swastika on his shirt, and he had an SS hat. He had the two lightning bolts on his hat, and I turned my car around because I was going to see where he was going, and I wanted to, you know, sort of figure out what to do, and then I ended up running into a friend who, like, I just sort of lost it because I had to, you know, chat with my friend and sort of work on something more tangible in the moment. But I saw this in St. Catharines. So, like, A, I don't want to dismiss anti-Semitism, and I do think it's real. I also think that conflating criticism of Israel with anti-Semitism, there is a line. Like, I think that, like, criticizing Israel for what it's doing in Palestine is not on its face anti-Semitism.
1: I'm with you 100%.
0: But I think that anti-Semitism is so pervasive in society that there are people that would use that as an in, that's credible. So, but Robert Kraft is donated to AIPAC. Like, where he stands on this topic is very clear. Macklemore is, Hinds Hall is a very strongly worded critique of Israel and their actions. So you know where he stands. Ed Sheeran, I don't know what that guy is doing, right? Like, agree, whether you agree with Matt

0: Blackmore or whether you agree with Robert Kraft is totally aside from Ed Sheeran has been, I don't know, messy in this. I don't know. Do you have a take on this story?
1: Right from the get-go, I thought he was just basically told what to do. Because Ed Sheeran is a global superstar.
0: Yeah.
1: Macklemore had one summer where he had a few hits.
0: Yeah.
1: I've never been a fan of Macklemore musically.
0: Okay.
1: I respect him for what he did. I like too in his statement where he said, hey, like, if this whole tour was only two shows long and I got to say that message twice, then this is the most successful tour I've ever been on. I'm like, you know, like, good on him for standing up for something.
0: Yeah.
1: I don't think he ever should have won Rap Album of the Year. I think that's why I've always been salty on him because he beat out, like, a bunch of legends, but whatever.
0: But without a giant record company backing him.
1: Yeah.
0: That's why he won.
1: He deserves his flowers.
0: Like, yeah.
1: So. But I think in terms, like, Ed Sheeran is such a big star that I think the fact that anything that could have been viewed as anti-Semitic, they were just like, pull the plug.
0: Yeah.
1: Like, you're too big to have this attached to you, whether we believe in it or not.
0: Yep.
1: That's just what I think happened. I think it's just because of how big his following is.
0: Yeah.
1: It's one of those things where, you know how there's the saying, like, even bad press is good press because, like, you're getting press? But there's a point where you get big enough where that's not true anymore.
0: Yeah.
1: You only want good press when you're that famous.
0: Yeah.
1: So, while
0: that's a good take.
1: Like, the stance that, like, yes, I am 100% with that you should be able to critique what Israel does in the Middle East without being viewed as an anti-Semite because, you know, Israel as a place doesn't define the entire Jewish community.
0: Yeah.
1: I don't think. I mean, maybe I'm wrong. I'm not Jewish. I've never grown up in that world, so I don't know what the stance is for people of that faith. But, you know, that's just my take. I don't think Ed Sheeran's a bad guy. I think he was just basically told, do this because there's billions of dollars at stake here and we don't want to be attached to it.
0: I think that that's fair. I think that they knew what they were getting when they signed Macklemore up for the tour. I think that they didn't anticipate this level of backlash, to be perfectly honest. I don't think that there should be this level of backlash on this topic in 2026, in that, we should be talking about it more. And I actually think that it would fight anti-Semitism more if we would do a better job as radio hosts parsing what is and isn't anti-Semitic. And if we would take some time shining some light on this topic. I don't know about this particular show, about the Sunday show being like the go-to place for that, but also it's been such a big story. I just like honestly, I'm kind of done with Ed Sheeran for now. Like you're right though. Like, me knowing that he has handlers and that he's kind of stuck, like, he doesn't get to just wake up in the morning and decide what to do. You and I, we wake up, you know, we brush our teeth, maybe not, come in, make show, and whatever happens, happens. Ed Sheeran is not living that life. Like, he's like, okay, like, you got to sell X amount of tickets, you got to sell X amount of albums, you got these, like, promotions to worry about, you got these sponsors, these billionaire owners, these billionaire football/stadium team owners. So, yeah, I get that part of it. So, there we go. Lieutenant Columbo, I hope we've sufficiently addressed your topic. Big Mac, on much lighter notes, Big Mac from Thorold said, roses are red, violets are blue, I'm not in the pool, and Pete's out too. I'm sorry. I'm surprised. I'm surprised that it shook out like this. Don from Merrill is, I'm going back and forth on these pages here. And so Don from Merrill, I didn't have to type all of that, but I'm typing all of that. And he is picking Baltimore. I'm sorry, dude. Got a lot of people picking the, what do you call them? The purple pigeons? Kevin from Niagara Falls says the next time play the audio entrance from Stone Cold Steve Austin's Breaking Glass, LOL, or Ric Flair's Woo! OMG. Do you have any 610 CKTB coffee mugs as a prize? I don't think we do. And we're technically not allowed to run a contest without clearing it by the, like, there, because there's, like, strict regulation. It's not because Jason and I don't want to, but, like, even if I wanted to give the button on my Merce away to our favorite listener in the form of a contest, we have to clear that by the powers that be. Andrew Mann says, that was the worst Connery I've ever heard. That was my, your Connery was okay.
1: Yeah, but I don't even think that was Connery. My brain just said Connery. I was just doing a British accent with a little bit of a lisp.
0: Pass the Worcestershire sauce. Pass the, only one I can do is Sean Connery on Jeopardy, and I'm just stealing a Saturday Night Live bit. Alex, I'll take the rapist for $500. And even, no, it's terrible. I'm doing it terrible. If I work on it, I can do a Sean Connery. So the, yeah, there, no, I think you're right, Andrew Mann. Andrew Mann also said thanks to my favorite cousin-in-law, Pete, who I will see today at the dreaded family picnic. You know I'm reading this on air, right? You know anybody from your family can hear this. He went on to say, I was thinking about bringing smoked chicken. I love breaking the monotony of Italian food. Thoughts? So, like, what you're saying is you want there to be more than stuffed noodles, lasagna, baked pasta, meatballs. You want something other than carbs, tomato sauce, meat, and cheese, layered or combined or some way put together, or Caesar salad, or a salad with a pepperoncini. Mmm, pepperoncinis. Oh, good morning, fellas. This week's pick is the down and out Cowboys. I thought Andrew Mann was crazy picking the Jets last week. So Andrew picking the Cowboys. I don't know how I never feel great about the Cowboys. Oh, and they're playing. Wow. They're playing the Commanders. So I don't think that's a shoe in. They're favored by 3.5 points, but again, it's a divisional game. So I think on paper, the Cowboys are the better team. But it's a divisional game, and I don't think the Cowboys are reliable. But, hey, you do you. You do you. Should we try and read his pick? He's picked the Cowboys. No, I just can't do it. Wow. Lost it. Good morning, y'all. My pick this week is the Eagles will soar over the Titans. So we've got Trish. I should put Trish up by Jim's pick for reasons that I don't know if everybody knows. I don't know if everybody knows, so I'll just leave it at that. But I'm gonna put your picks together for reasons that you know, and I know, and the listeners could probably figure out. All right, Pete, North Niagara Falls, says, Jace, amazing pick on the song Coming In. One of my favorite albums ever, Third Eye Blind. Nice. All right, that's solid. Iron Mike fan. Using periwinkles in a sentence here. Periwinkles taste fantastic, especially fresh from the seaside in England. That's a perfect use of it. Congratulations. You also won. What the heck? I'm going to give away another 500 shantytown. Wait, no. Pigskin shantytown shillings? Is it shantytown?
1: Pigskin shanty shillings.
0: My goodness, this sponsor is going to withdraw. Pigskin shanty shillings. 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We need your support. Where is Pigskin Shanty again? What's their address?
1: It's still under a bridge somewhere until they get an address.
0: Oh, okay. All right. The mobile. Look out for the Pigskin Shanty mobile shop.
1: Yeah, there you go.
0: Popping up at your favorite location.
1: Favorite bridge.
0: Currently under the 406 Glendale overpass. Just waiting for you to buy their pigskin shenanigans. Sharon and Sean in Plaster Rock. Good morning from Plaster Rock. Our pick this week is the, oh, there we go.
1: Who ride?
0: The Steelers.
1: We ride.
0: All right, Sharon and Sean have picked the Steelers. There's a lot of alliteration in there. If you put the sh and st as being the same kind of alliteration. Okay, all right. Our old friend Martha has picked the 49ers. Great job in the pick last week, by the way, Martha. Lord Bear Brit. Listen, try my best here. Agreed, Carl. You're better at honored than Sean. It says Lord Mayor Britt. To be clear, Lord Mayor Britt is saying, I'm better at doing the Arnie accent than, like, saying Sean is not good at the Arnie. Okay, all right. We got all of that. Pete from North Niagara Falls. Funny the person complaining about Are we going to get in the middle of a family feud here? Funny, the person complaining about Italian food is the one who always goes back for thirds. I can't stand this stuff. Just pass me another plate. It's the same thing over again. Oh, meatballs. Ah, whatever. I'm so sick of... Ooh, is that lasagna over there? That's too much for... Stuffed shells? Oh, yeah. Lieutenant Columbo in Crystal Beach. Hey, Sonny. I'm wondering why Mother Nature didn't give humans tails like animals. If we all had tails, we could never lie to one another, and this world could be a much safer place to live. Deep thoughts brought to you by Lieutenant Columbo. We're caught up on the text board. We have a bunch of picks in. We got to pick our, we got to do our picks. I got other things, but we'll see. We're down to our last segment on the other side of the break. You're checking out the Cattywampus conglomeration of calamity.
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9: Taking a look at your weather forecast. Today, we'll see clear skies this afternoon with a high of 20. Increasing cloudiness this evening with a low of 11 overnight. Tomorrow morning will be cloudy, becoming a mix of sun and cloud in the afternoon and a high of 17. And some cloudy skies for Tuesday with a high of 19.
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0: 844. Some of you will hear this song 87 times today. Some of you will love it. Many of you will be like, why? Why is this my life? Either way, this is where we do our picks. We still have yet to hear from Al, I believe, needs to get a pick in this week. Let me see. Who have we got last week? So Lori picked, Rick picked, Lou from Thorold picked this week. Did Lou? Yeah, Lou's got the Pats. Jim picked, Trish picked, Lord Mayor Britt picked, Don from Merrill picked, Sharon and Sean picked, Iron Mike fan picked, Eddie give us a pick? Yeah, we got Eddie's pick in here, Kevin picked, Andrew Mann picked, Lisa. We had a texter named Lisa that texted in late, so I'm gonna put Lisa's name in. Lisa, if you texted us last week, if you already sent your pick, I will find it. But if you didn't send your pick, please send it in so you can stay alive in the pool. John from St. Catharines, did we get John?
1: Yeah, he took San Francisco.
0: Yeah, okay, we got John from St. Catharines. Martha picked, Marty picked, and Al. So we're waiting on Lisa and Al to do their picks. This is a level of administrative organization that normally exceeds Carl. So, but I just love you listeners so much that I will engage with this cattywampus list making in an effort to try to keep on top of this football pool. Whatever it takes. If I had to learn how to use periwinkle in a sentence, I would do it. I would do it for the show, but I don't have to because you already did all that. Okay. All right. We got, so you can't pick, Buffalo versus Detroit because the Bills, I still think they clobbered the Lions. Like, they let them hang around, but I don't think there was honestly, I think if the Lions got four touchdowns, the Bills would have got four touchdowns and a safety. Like, somehow they just seem to have magic for these first two games, but it's week to week, so you gotta keep it going. All right. And then, Carolina, oh, I don't know. How do you want to do this? Do you just want to make your pick? Do you want to go through some of the games? We can
1: go through them.
0: We can give some of the best odds. The best odds this week are, oh, actually.
1: San Francisco.
0: Yeah.
1: Next best is probably the, Bucks.
0: Purple Pigeons.
1: Oh.
0: Purple Pigeons are favored by 8.5 over the Saints. And then, the Chargers are favored over the former Los Angeles team. The current Los Angeles, one of two current Los Angeles teams, is favored over the Vegas team. The Chargers are favored over the Raiders by 7. Tampa Bay is favored over Cleveland by 7.5. So there's a lot of like, I would say safe bets. Philadelphia is favored by 7 over Tennessee. Wow, that's a good pick to go with. Yeah. I don't know. What are you thinking? Which way are you leaning on this?
1: Who am I taking?
0: Yeah. Yeah. Have you got your pick ready?
1: Yeah. I'm surprised that I'm the only one. Does that mean I'll be out or does that mean I'm big brain? I don't see a world where the Jets start 2-0 and the Packers start 0-2. So give me the Pack.
0: Oh, interesting. Interesting.
1: I don't know how they're only favored by 3.5.
0: Yeah. Are the Jets good? Does somebody know something that I don't know? Is that possible? See, I feel, you know what? The Rams are playing the Giants on Monday night too. And that's another seven point spread that's there. Kansas City is favored by 6 over Indianapolis. Like I feel like this is a week of a lot of safe bets. So, but you are taking a little bit of a
1: the
0: risk,
1: Pack.
0: And you are taking the team that is 10% owned by the United Nation in Wisconsin, the Green Bay Packers. Okay, all right. I gotta pick a team here, and I kind of want to be a little strategic here. Like, I want to pick a team that is not as obvious in a future week. So that's why the Tampa Bay pick looked appealing, because I don't think Tampa Bay is ever a lock, but I feel like Tampa Bay over Cleveland is a lock. So I am totally borrowing this from another listener, from who else picked? I thought somebody picked Tampa Bay this week.
1: Yep. Somebody did.
0: Oh, Iron Mike fan picked Tampa Bay. So thank you, Iron Mike fan. I am also taking the Bucks. And I hope I don't rue the day that I picked the Tampa Bay Buccaneers. So, but I don't know though. You know what? Now that I think about it, like there's something about playing your former team where I feel like there can be magic in the air.
1: Yeah.
0: But
1: or the other way.
0: Yeah, no, you're right. I feel like he's motivated to remind them of the mistake that they made.
1: Well, they're like, you see, Baker, that's why we let you go, because you're not that good. We like our quarterback who's never done anything wrong before in his life. He's a stand-up citizen, and he's a great football player, and he's better than you, Baker Mayfield.
0: All right, yeah, we've got our picks are in. I'm hoping Lisa and Al can get something in. I mean, arguably they could do it right up until game time because we can always check the tape. Like that's the cool thing about the text board is we can check the text board and find out. So Lisa, if you're out there, Al, if you're out there and you haven't made your picks yet, then pick your teams. You're still alive in the football survivor pool. I think 14 million pigskin shanty shillings will buy you a pretty cool fridge magnet. It won't be a licensed fridge magnet. Unfortunately, those are 28 million. Pigskin shanty shillings, but you can get the, you know, the off-brand ones, like when you play the unlicensed football games, like when you used to play John Madden football, you couldn't have the San Francisco 49ers. You'd have the San Francisco Gold Reds. Yeah. So it'd be the same thing, but you know, just as good. I think so. Yeah. All right. That's pretty good there. We got a couple word suggestions in, Lord Mayor Britt, gobsmacked. Just another variation of flabbergasted, asinine. That's not an asinine word. Ethnocentric. I think it's just ethnocentric, actually. Yeah, that's a galoot. Never heard that one. Never heard of a galoot before. That's pretty good. Honorable mentions, good old words, greetings, salutations, or civility. A bit pointed observation about how many years not seeing things as simple these days. Okay. All right. And, all right. Yeah. That's a pretty good list here. I wonder if, let me look at some of the words that are in the list today was actually inspired by new Merriam-Webster entries capturing how language is changing. So, let's see if you've heard of any of these words, Jace. Have you ever looks-maxed? Looks-maxing is one of the new words.
1: I don't see it. That's just when you try to dress well, essentially.
0: A term associated with efforts to improve one's physical appearance.
1: Oh.
0: Right. But I feel like there's more to it. Like if someone is looks maxing, like they're, I guess it's not a bad thing, right? I guess we all looks max to a degree. I hope we looks max because we want to seem presentable.
1: Isn't that just a new age term of like peacocking?
0: I feel like peacocking is like showing off a little bit.
1: True. But yeah. It's the same deal. It's like, oh, you're trying to make yourself like look fly. You're trying to make yourself look more attractive.
0: Yeah, that's fair. That's fair. Yeah, I think you're right there. I think you're right. Parasocial. Yeah, we did that one already. Vibe coding? Using an AI system to generate computer code? I wouldn't have assumed that it means that. Superfood.
1: We have a pick.
0: Oh, we have another pick. Okay. All right. Oh, Lisa from Ridgeway picked. Oh, another one on the Bucks bandwagon here. Okay. All right. Lisa's got the Bucks. All right. We just need to hear hopefully from Al and then, everybody will carry in and move forward. I love it when it's early in the pool because we still have a lot of people playing like 7 weeks in. We're like, and I remember counting on it for a whole segment. When we were near the end and it's like, okay, like your mom made her pick and now it's just your mom and one other person seeing. So it's great right now. Well, we've still got lots of people that are trying to get in here. All right. Other lists. Oh, food. Superfood. That's a good one. Bao. Do you like bao?
1: I'm not sure I've ever actually had bao before.
0: Steam buns.
1: Yeah, like I know what it is.
0: With pork in the, pork
1: I don't
0: in the
1: think I've really had them. I've had obviously like steam dumplings where they're softer.
0: Do you have soup dumplings? Have you ever had soup dumplings?
1: Oh, yeah.
0: Yeah. That, to me, it's brilliant.
1: Ma somehow. Chinese.
0: Oh, do they have them?
1: Their Shanghai-style pork dumplings are to die for.
0: But are they soup dumplings?
1: I think they're called that.
0: So soup
1: dumplings. Little round ones.
0: Soup dumplings, though, actually have the consommé in them.
1: Oh, yeah. So then they do then.
0: Okay. All
1: yeah.
0: right.
1: I know. They're juicy.
0: We went to Mother in Toronto, and they had, like, it was amazing. Actually, NC, lots of NC alum that were associated with Mother in Toronto. If you want Bao, and you like taking transit and you like taking the GO train into Toronto, there's, like, the food court in Union Station in Toronto is stellar. Like, it is amazing. Like, it has a couple franchise places. Well, I think they're all franchises, but in, like, other parts of the world. But they have a Bao, they have a Bao place, and I'm trying to remember the name of it. Somebody recommended it to me, and, I go out of my way now to get the Bao there. They had, like, a jerk chicken Bao. They had like obviously a spicy pork Bao, the classic char siu Bao, but they just put all these fun things inside of steam buns. So if you want to like break through on your Bao experience, I would recommend that. And Bao is now also one of the words that's in the Merriam-Webster dictionary. Shishito is another one that's in there. Oh, cake pop is in there. Cake pops have been around for long enough that I'm surprised that it took until.
1: Yeah.
0: Ever since Niagara Bucks put them on the menu, like that's one of the Niagara Bucks, I think, feature. People associate cake pops with Niagara Bucks. Ooh, are you a chili crisp fan?
1: Never technically had real chili crisp, I don't think.
0: Have Derek's chili crisp. Derek is the maker of things. You'll recognize him. He's this really tall dude with wild curly hair. His branding is brilliant too, because he sells little maker of things stickers and it's him. But it with different like flags and stuff. It's neat. So, but his chili crisp anyways, like he does an Italian chili crisp, which is what I get. That's my generic one. I like it as just being an added sort of texture seasoning, but then he does like a Chinese one, which has like a five spice tinge to it. He has an Indian one that has a bit of a curry. And I think he does a Mexican one that I assume would have a little bit of a spicy Mexican flavors, to it. So a chili crisp has been added in here, which is amazing. The cuffing season. I feel like you know
1: what's coming up on cuffing season.
0: The colder months when people may look for short-term romantic relationships.
1: Yeah, you don't go outside much. You need some tender love and care in indoors. And then when summer comes, you go out peacocking again.
0: It's too early in the day for the Sunday scaries. Do you get the Sunday scaries?
1: Not anymore. Okay. Now I get the Sunday, football jitters.
0: I like capping my week with, I didn't care for the Sunday night game last week. And unless the Colts can like somehow be an upstart team, like I'll check out the Sunday night game. I'll probably check it out around 10 when I'm ready to saw logs. If somehow it's a close game, I'll watch it, but I just feel like Kansas City's gonna run away with it, and that doesn't make for fun. So I like it. I get the Sunday scaries less when the football game's good, because it takes my mind off the fact that I have to get ready for things tomorrow. Deb from Windy Windsor. Oh my goodness, I missed a bunch here. Said word frippery. Is that a real word? Frippery is a noun that means showy, frivolous, or ostentatious display, often relating to cheap or tacky finery, unnecessary decorations, or empty, pretentious speech. I try to use all the frippery words on the show. Lord Mayor Britt. Look Max kind of sounds like GQ, Gentleman's Quarterly, a fashion magazine. Oh, I know a GQ. We used to say that. Like, if someone looked good, you'd be like, oh, you're looking GQ today. Pete from North Niagara Falls. As the future mayor of Stamford Center, I will be donating a gift certificate to the winner of the football pool, redeemable at one of our many fine food establishments in the downtown core. The denomination is yet to be determined and naturally will be based on our current tax base. So, right now, nothing. Technically, but maybe something one day. This show will maybe be something one day, but not on this one because we're done. Thank you, Christine, for joining us. Jace, love making this program with you.
1: Oh, me too. See you next week.
0: All right. See you next week. All right. Appreciate you, listeners. Couldn't do this without you. Nigeet with Swagwag.
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4: Good morning. I'm Christine Jansen. Here's what's making news. Prime Minister Mark Carney says his government will introduce the Building Canada Strong Act this fall to streamline project reviews. Speaking to the Liberal Caucus in Ottawa, Carney said Canada can maintain its high standards for projects while moving quickly.
5: Predictability is a competitive advantage. If we're going to say no quickly. If we're going to say yes on time. When Canada decides a project should go ahead, that project will go ahead.
4: Government House Leader Stephen McKinnon said just before Carney's speech that economic legislation will be the centerpiece of the season. He did not go into specifics citing parliamentary privilege, but suggested there are plans for several different parts of the economy. Meanwhile, Jobs Minister Patty Hajdu says upcoming legislation will help reduce the number of times the federal government has to intervene in strikes. Speaking to reporters on Parliament Hill, Hajdu did not provide many details about expected plans to amend the Canada Labour Code, but she says no government wants to intervene in a strike.
6: The government already has the power to intervene. The point is to reduce the time to times that the government is forced to solve the problem for employers and unions. No government wants to be doing that. And by the way, parties actually are better off if they can solve those problems themselves at the table, because nobody's happy with the solution that a government, through arbitration, it's independent, as you know, the Canadian Industrial Relations Board, makes those decisions.
4: Employers and unions have disagreed strongly on the use of Section 107 of the Labor Code, which has been used increasingly to curb work stoppages in key industries by referring disputes to the Canada Industrial Relations Board. Canada's top military commander has been passed over for a senior defense post with NATO.
7: Chief of the Defense Staff General Jenny Carignan will not be the next chair of the alliance's military committee. German General Carsten Reuer was selected for the position. NATO chiefs of defense met in Copenhagen, Denmark this weekend to choose the next chair. It's considered a prestige posting, but doesn't carry the same level of clout as the alliance's most senior role of Supreme Allied Commander, which usually goes to an American. Don Mitchell, The Canadian Press.
4: And as Canadians lace up for the annual Terry Fox Run, a new documentary offers unseen footage of the young man behind it all. Run Terry Run follows Fox's journey as a 21-year-old who sets out to run across the country to raise money for cancer research. Team Canada Paralympic ice hockey player Billy Bridges says there's something special about what Fox accomplished.
8: He planted a seed that he knew that he was never going to get to see grow, but without that, we wouldn't be where we are today with, just the support that we have for Canadians and cancer research.
4: Bridges was among more than a dozen other Olympians who attended Saturday's screening of the film. Now taking a look at sports, the Toronto Blue Jays are set to play the finale of their 3-game series against the Rangers in Arlington, Texas tonight. Toronto fell 6-2 last night after dropping the opener 7-1 on Friday. The Jays are 3 games behind the Chicago White Sox for the final American League wildcard spot, while the Rangers took over the top spot in the American League West from Houston. The Toronto Argonauts are not just going to CFL postseason. They're also set to have a home playoff game. The Argos defeated the West Division leading Edmonton Elks 24-19 yesterday to clinch both. Toronto was in a position to clinch a playoff spot after Montreal defeated Hamilton 37-25 on Friday night. And back here at home, the Niagara Ice Dogs defeated Brampton 4-1 in OHL action last night. They'll be back in action Friday as they take on Saginaw. For more local news that matters to you, head to cktbnews.com. 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
4: Taking a look at your weather forecast. Today, we'll see clear skies this afternoon with a high of 20. Increasing cloudiness this evening with a low of 11 overnight. Tomorrow morning will be cloudy, becoming a mix of sun and cloud in the afternoon and a high of 17. And some cloudy skies for Tuesday with a high of 19.
20: 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I'm Manoush Zomorodi.
21: 2, 3, 4, 5.
20: Today on the show, the day the dinosaurs died.
21: The directions are...
20: Last summer, I got a sneak peek at an unusual place in southern New Jersey that has recently opened to the public.
21: Oh, here's the Lowe's.
20: Because down Route 55, just a few minutes off exit 53B... If you take a quick right onto a road that tucks behind a Lowe's Hardware and a Chick-fil-A fast food restaurant.
21: Whoa, there it is. Oh, it's beautiful.
20: There looms a massive, modern, wooden building set at the edge of a large pit of dirt.
21: A humongous pit in front of it.
20: But this isn't just dirt. This pit is actually a dry quarry full of fossils.
21: Wait, Ken!
22: Hi there.
21: So nice to meet you.
20: The paleontologist in charge of this operation and my tour guide is Ken Lacovara.
22: And we are at the Edelman Fossil Park and Museum in Mantua Township, New Jersey.
20: As we walked from the parking lot to the museum and the pit, Ken explained that paleontologists have been collecting fossils in southern New Jersey for over a century.
22: In 1858, the world's first nearly complete dinosaur skeleton is found and dug up 11 miles from here in Haddonfield, New Jersey.
20: But in 2003, when Ken first visited this site just south of Haddonfield, he wasn't that impressed.
22: Honestly, I didn't think much of the site at the time.
20: Ken was a professor in Philadelphia. Between lectures, he was bopping around the world to sites in Egypt, the Gobi Desert, Montana, Wyoming.
22: And I looked at this site and I thought, oh, what a muddy hellhole. This was just a close place where I could take our students so they could get a little experience digging fossils. You know, I'm embarrassed to say that I just didn't think much about doing research in New Jersey. And I was very, very wrong about that.
20: Ken had no idea that this muddy hellhole, it had hundreds of thousands of fossils that could answer mysteries from 66 million years ago.
22: And the more I saw, the more I learned, the more I realized that now if I lived in Australia or Cape Town, I'd be coming here to do my research.
1: Really?
22: Yeah, absolutely. It's a unique window into a pivotal moment in time, the end of the time of the dinosaurs.
20: On the show today, we're traveling back 66 million years to the end of the dinosaurs and spending the hour with paleontologist Ken Lacavara. How his globetrotting, discovering some of the biggest fossils ever, eventually led him back to his home state of New Jersey. Why the clues he's uncovering here shed light on what happened in the days, even hours, after an asteroid hit the planet, and why Ken thinks the public needs to experience paleontology for themselves.
22: So there you go. You found your first fossil. 66 million-year-old fossil spot.
20: What?
22: Yep.
20: That's amazing. Ken started visiting this quarry in 2003. At the time, it was a mine owned and operated by the same company since the 1920s.
22: They mine a certain kind of mineral called glauconite here, which farmers call marl, like Marlton, Marlboro.
1: Oh, yeah. Uh-huh.
22: And it's a good fertilizer, especially for acidic-loving plants like tomatoes and peppers, which are, you know, a big crop here in southern New Jersey.
20: For a while, Ken and his students would just follow the bulldozers around, collecting whatever fossils may have turned up by accident. But then, in 2007, with the recession, the company started to go belly up.
22: And I thought, wow, it would be a shame to lose this site.
1: Yeah.
22: And my immediate reaction was, we'll just dig faster.
20: As Ken dug, he realized that the pit wasn't just a good experience for his students. It had a lot more to offer.
22: And so I started to ruminate on how we could maybe save this site. And in 2011, I partnered with Mantua Township, the local government here. Usually, us paleontologists, we try to keep our site secret for obvious reasons.
1: Yeah.
22: But I thought, no, I'm going to have to open this up to the public and build a grassroots effort around preserving this property.
20: Eventually, Ken joined forces with nearby Rowan University. Together, they raised tens of millions of dollars. And now, over a decade later, the quarry is open to anyone.
22: Event. So here we are at our first stop along the path to the bottom of the quarry. And every footfall, every step you take, on average, will take you back in time about 400,000 years.
20: As we descended, Ken pointed out layer after layer of sediment from earlier epochs.
22: Uppermost layer, that's Pleistocene, which isn't terribly long ago. There was a glacier that went from the North Pole down to New Brunswick, New Jersey, about 40 miles north of here. This area at the time would have been tundra with woolly mammoths and mastodons and dire wolves and giant sloths and things like that running around on the landscape.
20: Down, down through time until right there.
22: Right there. There it is.
20: Yep. You get to the bottom and the end of the Cretaceous period.
14: We are walking through reeds down to the spot where we can see what happened 66 million years ago, the fifth extinction, one of the most important events to affect life on our planet.
20: This layer of sediment, the ground we're walking on, is the extinction layer. And it's pretty thin.
22: Yeah, so the layer that we have that represents the extinction event is only about 15 centimeters thick, so 6 inches or so. And we've recovered over 100,000 fossils representing over 100 different species.
20: The ground is teeming with fossils, if you know how to look for them.
22: So most of them are invertebrate fossils, clams, snails, oysters, things like that. We'll have turtles and sharks and mosasaurs and bony fish, the rare dinosaur.
20: But in addition to all those fossils, the other key thing that Ken and his team have unearthed is a metal called iridium that's usually only found in asteroids. Ken explained the latest thinking on exactly what happened that day, 66 million years ago, when an asteroid slammed into the Earth.
22: The asteroid impact happens 1,500 miles away from here, off the Yucatan Peninsula in what is now Mexico. It blasts a crater in the Earth's crust. It's about 110 miles across by 12 miles deep. So that's roughly the size of Massachusetts, say.
20: 8.5 minutes after the asteroid hits, a magnitude 10.3 earthquake rolls across the continent, probably knocking the largest dinosaurs down. But the deadliest moment comes about 16 minutes after the asteroid.
22: All that material is blasted up through the atmosphere, goes into low Earth orbit. It's pulverized into maybe millimeter-sized pieces, but it still has all the mass. So you've given that mass a tremendous amount of potential gravitational energy. When that stuff comes back in, it's got to balance the energy books. And the result that day, within the first hour, is global temperatures get up somewhere between toaster oven and pizza oven. So the dinosaurs that have dominated Earth's terrestrial ecosystems for 165 million years, I think are functionally extinct within an hour after that impact.
0: An hour?
22: Yeah.
0: Do we know that for sure?
22: Well, here's what we know. I mean, all dinosaurs lived on land. Well, that day, if you can't do what little mammals did, or crocodiles, or lizards, or turtles, if you can't get into a burrow somewhere, dig underground somewhere, well, it's between toaster oven and pizza oven. You die on the surface of the Earth that day if you don't have a place to hide. And it doesn't look like the dinosaurs had a place to hide. Were there a few stragglers that, you know, maybe were at the mouth of a cave or, you know, swimming at the time? Sure. But I think they were functionally extinct at that moment.
20: Several hours later, Ken says a tsunami, likely over 130 feet high, would have crashed into the coast right here, sweeping the dead dinosaurs out to sea, where they'd sink down to the ocean floor, creating a bone bed.
22: A bone bed that is from the exact moment of the asteroid impact. In fact, it's the only place in the world where you can see a complete death assemblage of many, many species that are victims of that event with the fallout from the asteroid.
20: We walk around the site to get a different vantage point. And Ken says that the fallout from the asteroid, tiny pieces of it, have been found in over 350 sites around the world.
22: But just from the ash, just from the material that falls from the sky, to date, the fossil occurrences in that layer have been very, very meager. There's some fish scales in Belgium. There's a pile of paddlefish and a dinosaur leg in North Dakota. That's about it. This site here that you're looking at has an entire collapsed ecosystem at that moment. We've recovered over 100,000 fossils representing over 100 species, and they are interbedded with the fallout from that impact that happened off the coast of Mexico. So we have little glass spherules that rain down from the sky, little grains of what we call shocked quartz, and we have a spike in the level of the metal iridium, which is very, very rare in the crust of the Earth, but very much more abundant in asteroids. And so this makes this the best window on the planet into that pivotal calamitous moment that wiped out the dinosaurs and really made the modern world as we know it.
0: Why here?
22: Well, I mean, it was everywhere. We happened to have those deposits preserved here, and then we had a quarry here because of the mining operation since the first one of those that have been found.
0: Are there any others?
22: Oh, there must be. You could probably go under the Lowe's and find these same deposits, or the Chick-fil-A. Or...
0: How do you stop yourself from just, like, wanting to dig up everywhere here?
22: Well, I kind of do, but, you know. it's taken us 14 years to excavate only 250 square meters. And these fossils are very important to science, and so we excavate these for ourselves, but for future scientists as well. And so we have to document everything very carefully, curate the material very carefully, make sure it's preserved forever, so that scientists 200 years from now can study these same fossils.
20: In a minute, more with paleontologist Ken Lacavara. He explains the geological conditions needed to preserve extraordinary fossils, like the one he found in Patagonia that led to the discovery of one of the biggest species of dinosaur to ever exist. On the show today, The Day the Dinosaurs Died. I'm Manoush Zomorodi, and you're listening to the TED Radio Hour from NPR. We'll be right back.
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20: It's the TED Radio Hour from NPR. I'm Manoush Zomorodi. On the show today, we're in Mantua Township, New Jersey, home to a former fertilizer quarry that also happens to be a hotbed for fossils. Now, this once largely unknown pit that is filled with dinosaur bones and ancient sea life is open to the public as the Edelman Fossil Park and Museum.
0: So we're standing on a terrace and we're looking down. How many feet would you say?
22: It's 45.
20: Serving as my tour guide today, Ken Lacavara, the museum and parks director and a world-renowned paleontologist.
22: A lot of time. And, you know, we'll move 20 meters a year.
0: Huh.
22: But we map everything. We map the smallest oyster shell and every snail and then, you know, the occasional large bone from a mosasaur or something like that. An occasional dinosaur bone shows up here. In fact, right over in the corner there, we found a femur of a dinosaur, and it had shark bite marks.
0: No way!
22: Yeah. And because of the shape of the bite marks, we can actually take a pretty good guess and say it was a shark called Cretalamna that was scavenging this dinosaur as it floated out to sea.
20: Ken's enthusiasm as he describes the shark chomping down on a dinosaur thigh, it is infectious. And he first felt this excitement back in second grade when he was growing up just an hour from here near the Jersey Shore.
22: I grew up on the bay near Atlantic City, New Jersey. And where I lived, there was really only sand and mud. And in second grade, a woman brought a box of rocks and minerals and fossils into my Cub Scout meeting, and I literally didn't know these things were in the world. And I got so excited after that. I wrote a little essay in second grade about igneous, metamorphic, and sedimentary rocks. And I wrote that sedimentary rocks are the best kinds of rocks because you can find fossils in them. And now that I have a PhD in geology, I can confirm that they are the best kinds of rocks.
20: Ken's love of rocks, all kinds of rocks, continued throughout his young life. He actually played rock professionally right after graduating high school.
22: I spent a year as the house drummer at the Golden Nugget Casino in Atlantic City.
20: And then at the age of 20, Ken went to college, got a master's in geography, a PhD in geology, and landed a job as a professor at Drexel University.
22: And before you know it, I'm in the Baja Rio Oasis digging up giant dinosaurs. And that year, our team discovered a dinosaur that I would later coin Paralatitan, which means tidal giant.
20: And even after all those decades traveling the world looking for fossils,
22: I still feel today, every time I pick up a fossil, this unbelievable sense of awe and wonder and connectedness to things that are much bigger than myself. When you realize that you're the first person to ever see that object hasn't moved in this case 66 million years, until you applied some energy to it. And you now know a little something that no human has ever known before. And when you have that experience, you want it again and again and again.
2: You have quoted a friend who likes to say, an expedition is an adventure with a purpose. Tell me about some of the expeditions, or shall we say, adventures with purpose that you went on.
22: Yeah, that's right. This kind of lifestyle is not for everybody. I've spent probably 2 years of my life living in a tent without plumbing, without electricity, in some very harsh conditions. You know, what I've really come to learn is that I think comfort is overrated. I mean, the things that give you the creature comforts aren't really the things that result in meaning in your life. And when I'm in the field, I am almost always uncomfortable. I'm always too hot or too cold, or just weather beaten, sand pelting your skin all the time. Food poisoning is an old friend of mine. You know, in Patagonia, I would wake up in the morning and the water bottle inside my tent would have ice in it. And there were almost always scorpions living under my tent, so I had to be careful to just stay on that little foam pad that I had in the middle of the tent. Usually puma tracks outside the tent, in the morning.
2: Wow.
22: You know, you get weather beaten, and my skin would get leathery and my hands would crack and be calloused and would bleed. And you know what? None of that matters. None of that matters when you are time traveling with stuff

0: you know, I've never felt more like me than I do when I'm in the field digging up dinosaurs.
1: How do you find a dinosaur? Sounds impossible, doesn't it? It's not.
2: In 2016, Ken gave a TED Talk, and he said that when it comes to finding fossils, there's a simple formula.
1: First, find rocks of the right age. Second, those rocks must be sedimentary rocks. And third, layers of those rocks must be naturally exposed. That's it. Find those three things and get yourself on the ground. Chances are good that you will find fossils. The question is, will you find something that is scientifically significant? And to help with that, I'm going to add a fourth part to our formula, which is this. Get as far away from other paleontologists as possible. It's not that I don't like other paleontologists. When you go to a place that's relatively unexplored, you have a much better chance of not only finding fossils, but of finding something that's new to science. So that's my formula for finding dinosaurs, and I've applied it all around the world. In the austral summer of 2004, I went to the bottom of South America, to the bottom of Patagonia, Argentina, to prospect for dinosaurs. A place that had terrestrial sedimentary rocks of the right age, in a desert, a place that had been barely visited by paleontologists.
0: That site in Patagonia had these vast, vast expanses of badlands, which is just kind of the sweet spot in terms of erosion. You don't want too much erosion because it destroys the sediment and the fossils. And you don't want too little because then the ground becomes stabilized and covered with plants and you can't see what's under it. So in a badlands environment like we have out west at Badlands National Park or in Patagonia or lots of other places that paleontologists love, you get just the right amount of rain so that you get, you always get new faces of the rock exposed where you can see new fossils. But it's not so much that that it destroys things too fast. So you have an opportunity once they're exposed to get to them. Because when you think about it, like those fossils that have been preserved underground for 66 or 100 or hundreds of millions of years, when they hit the surface because of erosion, they start to weather very rapidly. And I have seen dinosaur skeletons that I know were only exposed maybe a few years before that have essentially turned to dust.
3: Oh, really?
0: Sure. So out of 100 million years, the fossil and the paleontologist have to arrive at the same spot on Earth within a couple of years or they never get to see each other.
3: It's a rendezvous in the cosmos that seems very, very unlikely.
0: It really is. And it's extremely unlikely for any one individual. Mm. The chance of any one individual becoming a fossil is almost zero, but it's not zero. So it was down there in Patagonia where I first came across what I would say would be maybe a tea saucer sized piece of bone exposed in the desert. Mm-hmm. Didn't get too particularly excited about that because you do find that all the time and began to uncover that. And it turned into what was a 7-foot femur.
1: This is a femur, a thigh bone of a giant plant-eating dinosaur. That bone is 2.2 meters across. That's over 7 feet long. Now, unfortunately, that bone was isolated. We dug and dug and dug, and there wasn't another bone around. But it made us hungry to go back the next year for more. And on the first day of that next field season, I found this, another 2-meter femur. Only this time not isolated, this time associated with 145 other bones of a giant plant eater. And after three more hard, really brutal field seasons, the quarry came to look like this. And there you see the tail of that great beast wrapping around me and the giant that lay in this grave, the new species of dinosaur we would eventually call Dreadnoughtus shrani. Dreadnoughtus was 85 feet from snout to tail. It stood 2.5 stories at the shoulder, and all fleshed out in life, it weighed 65 tons. People ask me sometimes, was Dreadnoughtus bigger than a T-Rex? That's the mass of 8 or 9 T-Rex. Now, one of the really cool things about being a paleontologist is when you find a new species, you get to name it. And I've always thought it a shame that these giant plant-eating dinosaurs are too often portrayed as passive, lumbering platters of meat on the landscape. They're not. Big herbivores can be surly.

0: And they can be territorial. You do not want to mess with a hippo or a rhino or a water buffalo. The bison in Yellowstone injure far more people than do the grizzly bears. So can you imagine a big bull, 65-ton dreadnoughtus, in the breeding season, defending a territory? That animal would have been incredibly dangerous, a menace to all around, and itself would have had nothing to fear. And thus the name Dreadnoughtus, or fears nothing.
1: Dreadnoughtus was huge, one of the biggest dinosaurs ever discovered, and it was huge for you, personally, and the world of paleontology. But Ken, what about the moment when you saw Dreadnoughtus appear in the Jurassic World movie?
2: That is a heck of a thrill for a paleontologist, I have to say. The adult me and the 8-year-old me couldn't be happier about that. I was sitting in a theater in Wilmington, Delaware, watching that movie, and Sam Neill kind of takes off his glasses and looks out of the helicopter and says, "Is that a Dreadnoughtus?"
3: "Is that Dreadnoughtus?"
2: And I said, "Hell yeah, it is."
4: "The name means fear nothing.
1: Okay, should we go in?"
5: "Sure."
1: So coming face to face with a live dinosaur is, of course, impossible today. Sorry, Jurassic World.
5: So this hall is called Dinosaur Coast.
1: But in the Edelman Museum, Ken wants to give people maybe the next best thing.
6: Whoa. Oh my gosh.
5: Yeah.
1: Getting to stand next to life-sized Cretaceous era dinosaurs as they roam, eat, protect their nests, and fight, just as they would have done so long ago.
6: Okay, this is some models, very impressive models. They're two beasts battling it out. Tell us exactly what I'm seeing right now.
5: So this is a big plant-eating dinosaur. I think long neck, long tail, quadruped. It's 40 feet long, and you see here a big predator from the East Coast called Acrocanthosaurus.
1: The Acrocanthosaurus is like a slightly smaller T-Rex, and it is pinned down on its back, teeth bared, as the long-necked, much larger plant eater towers above it.
5: And, you know, the big herbivores, they're surly and they're territorial. They don't want to eat you, they just want to kill you.
1: Wow.
5: Right? So here we have a giant, you know, maybe 25-ton plant eater, and this also juvenile Acrocanthosaurus made the mistake of trying to attack it, and you can see its pain for that indiscretion with its life.
1: Working with a paleo artist, that's a cool job, Ken has filled the exhibit with ultra-realistic sculptures, each one special in its own way.
5: That's right. So this is Hadrosaurus here, a big
1: complete
5: plant
1: with scaly skin, flexing muscles, really even worn-down toenails on their hind feet.
5: And again, this is a dinosaur that is often portrayed as kind of like the cows of the Cretaceous, kind of dopey, sleepy plant eaters. Not so. This thing is the mass of two hippos. So it's going to be an extremely dangerous creature. And our amazing sculptor, Gary Staub, who recreated all these with us, and I think he's really the world's best. You know, I said, "Gary, like, make this thing look menacing. Give it the crazy horse eyes, you know."
6: Oh, yeah.
5: And,
6: like, he's looking me in the eye right now, and I am feeling a little bit spooked.
5: Exactly. And the reason that this mama Hadrosaur is so upset, because Dryptosaurus here is about to leap over the aisle here and attack the baby Hadrosaur.
6: There's no sugarcoating.
5: No, there's not. We're really trying to show the authentic, gritty side of the dinosaur world. And dinosaurs, like any creatures, they had their triumphs and their tragedies and their challenges. And, you know, this isn't about, like, ha-ha, funny dinosaurs.
6: No.
5: This is like, these are real, authentic creatures that evolved and were amazing under their own auspices, and we're trying to show all of that.
1: And, of course, they want to show what would have happened to these dinosaurs in those pivotal moments after the asteroid hit.
5: And then, about 3 hours later, the heat blast, which would be hurricane-force hot air, comes through this area, knocking down probably 90% of trees. And then somewhere between, like, maybe 12 to 18 hours, a tsunami that might have been 42 meters high crashes on the coast. It grabs the now barbecued dinosaur bodies and the trees that are knocked down in the sediment, hauls it out to sea, where it sinks down to the ocean in marine deposits like we have here.
6: Wow. Yeah. So here, right here, would have been water, but this would have been a floating sea of carcasses, essentially.
5: That's right. Yeah. And for big marine animals like a mosasaur, big marine lizard, there's probably a great time right after that, right? All these bodies to scavenge. And remember I told you that years ago I found a dinosaur femur in the quarry that had shark bite marks on it.
6: Yeah.
5: And so this is a recreation of that scene with the kind of shark we think was making those marks called Creta lamina. And then to get ready to sculpt this bloat and float dinosaur, our sculptor, Gary Staub, got a dead plucked chicken and put it in an aquarium outside for a month and watched it rot and bloat and unfold. And this position that you see here is the exact position that the chicken struck after a month of rotting in the aquarium.
6: I mean, I've never seen a model like this. It is a massive dinosaur that looks like it's floating listlessly with pieces of flesh hanging off of it. Oh, wow, a whole foot has fallen off to the ground. Gross. But this is it.
5: Yep, keeping it real.
6: So this idea of being able to see the land from whence the dinosaur came and then also see the bones that have been extracted, that is the experience that you are offering visitors in New Jersey, back to your home state.
2: That's exactly right. New Jersey actually has a very historic place in the history of paleontology. Very few people know this, but we hope to change that. So dinosaurs are first recognized as a group of organisms by a British paleontologist, Sir Richard Owen. And in 1842, he gives them the name dinosaurs from some very scant remains that he's working with that are found mostly in southern Britain. He can't really tell what they are because his evidence is so poor. So he gives them the name dinosaur, which means terrible lizard. They're not lizards at all, but he couldn't tell the difference based on what he had to work with. So that's 1842. In 1858, the world's first nearly complete dinosaur skeleton is found and excavated in Haddonfield, New Jersey, about 11 miles from the fossil park. And of course, everybody's heard of T-Rex, the world's most famous dinosaur, but T-Rex is not the only tyrannosaur. There are about 25 other species of tyrannosaur, and T-Rex was not the first one found. The first tyrannosaur ever discovered is named Dryptosaurus, found in 1866 in Mantua Township, New Jersey, about a mile from the fossil park. So the world's first nearly complete dinosaur skeleton and the world's first tyrannosaur found in southern New Jersey. So paleontologists all over the world actually know about the dinosaurs of southern New Jersey, even though people in southern New Jersey might not be aware.
6: When we come back, what's in store for New Jersey residents and people all over the world if they visit and dig for fossils themselves? And my experience in the dirt. Oh, what's this?
5: Oh, that's a nice piece.
6: Today on the show, paleontologist Ken Lacavara and the day the dinosaurs died. I'm Manoush Zomorodi, and you're listening to the TED Radio Hour from NPR. Stick with us.
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6: It's the TED Radio Hour from NPR. I'm Manoush Zomorodi. We've been talking to Adam Alexic about the creator economy. Adam calls himself a social media linguist. He's also the author of AlgoSpeak, How Social Media is Transforming the Future of Language. And he has built his career explaining the cultural and generational divide on how we use words.
8: We didn't have the idea of a social generation in the 1800s. This is like a new thing. People are coming back from World War I. We call them the lost generation. Oh, the people coming back from World War II, that's the GI generation. And then we have baby boomers. And then we actually don't know what to call you, the next generation after that. We're like, well, I guess they don't have a desire to be defined, so we'll call them Gen X. And then we just keep running with the idea that generations exist. And then we have like millennial, yeah, because it's 2000. And then, well, we don't know what to call Gen Z either. So we'll just do whatever was two after Gen X. And now we just ran out of the alphabet, so we'll call it Gen Alpha. But I think influencers play into these labels because there is a human social fascination with being labeled. We love things like MBTIs and zodiacs and the idea of belonging to a bucket and with a generation.
6: And it's shorthand, right?
8: It is. It is shorthand. Obviously, it's reductive, and I think people realize that, but we're using more generational language than we were before because it works. It works to talk about the Gen Z finger heart versus the millennial heart. Or before Gen X, people will start a short form video video, they'll do like a little breath in. Uh-huh. It's so strange to me that we put ourselves in buckets like that, and they actually serve as algorithmic trend bait to say that you are, oh, this is a Gen Z thing. This is the Gen Z stare went viral recently. I did a video on the boomer ellipses.
9: There's always a random dot, dot, dot in the middle of their messages.
6: Oh, I do that.
8: And I phrased it that way because I knew it would go viral. Like, why do boomers put dots in their text, which is not a normal thing that young people do.
9: So it's simply more efficient to separate ideas.
6: But it's like trailing off in your language.
8: Yeah. It's just, there's different texting etiquette among different generations. And again, to use that word generation already feels like, I mean, all of language is putting things into categories, but I think some categories are more reductive than others.
10: For example, the suffix core has recently gotten very popular in Gen Z slang to describe specific aesthetics like cottage core or goblin core or angel core. And on the surface level, these are cute. You watch a cottagecore video, you like it. Later on, you get more cottagecore content. You might even start to identify with the cottagecore aesthetic. But here's the thing. It's all fake. The entire reason these aesthetics exist is because TikTok algorithm has decided that words like cottagecore qualify as trending metadata. So creators respond by making more cottagecore content that propagates the word, and then more people interact with it, which makes the word trendier. And this happens because social media algorithms want to make you identify with hyper-compartmentalized labels, since they can then give you extremely specific commercialized content catering to that identity. Now that you're a cottagecore person, you feel special every time you get a cottagecore video. You're like, cottagecore? Oh, the algorithm really knows me. The algorithm gave you that identity. You might even start buying cottagecore clothing or cottagecore decorations to fit your new lifestyle as a cottagecore person, and that's exactly what they want. The craziest part is, they're not even trying to hide this.
6: This is at the heart of the capitalist maker economy, no?
8: This is such an important point to understand about how algorithms work. They want more categories. It's really good for them if I'm a demisexual goblin core Gen Z Swifty.
6: I don't even know what you just said, but yes, go on.
8: The point is, those are all little identifiers, little pieces of metadata about myself as a user. The algorithm actually doesn't need the words, but humans sense that they are trying to perform for the algorithm, and they create these words, and they actually circularly, emergently make more of a cluster of users who identify with this label, and then it makes more for the algorithm to reward. And it's all part of this surveillance capitalism system where now they have more things to label about us, more ways to target us more specifically. If you look at TikTok's business page in 2021, it says that subcultures are the new demographics, and it gives businesses ideas for how to profit off things like cottagecore and the hashtag baddie aesthetic. And what's crazy to me about that page, they are using the word demographic.
6: Mm-hmm.
8: Because in the past, a demographic was like race, age, gender. And now it's also whether you're cottagecore or not.
6: So as a Gen Xer, part of me is like, dude, you're totally selling out. But I'm guessing that that was an extremely time-specific way of testing you on why you are in the career you're in.
8: I think I'm extremely aware of the dissonance, I guess, that is required to be a creator talking about these words and caring about how algorithms are affecting our culture. I think it is possible to use these algorithms subversively, otherwise I would not. It's also, I think, very important to mix forms of media. If we're going back to McLuhan and media theory, there's a scholar called Harold Innes who came before McLuhan in Canada. I think he has a fascinating point about space-biased versus time-biased communication.
6: Hmm.
8: And time-biased sticks with the cultural record, like books and oral traditions. And so while it might take way longer to reach an audience that's the same size, space-biased media fills up a lot of space really quickly, but doesn't stick around. Something like a newspaper or mass media or TV or right now algorithms are incredibly space-biased. They fill our consciousness and then they go away. So it seems that both types of media have their pros and cons, right? Space-biased media is very good for communicating to a big audience, and time-biased media is very good for maintaining some kind of cultural constancy or longevity. And so I think we should be mixing as much time-biased and space-biased media as possible, where we build a more holistic picture of society and reality by consuming and engaging with all these different types of media. So that's why I wrote a book.
6: Yeah, I did want to ask you that. Writing a book seems kind of retro in a way, but based on what you've just said, am I right to assume that you were happy to create it? Well, A, because you got paid, and B, gets your ideas to more people, but C, it's more tangible, that it'll stand the test of time, maybe unlike some of your TikTok videos?
8: Yeah, I don't think anybody's looking at my TikTok videos from 2023. Somebody might look at this book 2 years from now, though. So there is a difference to how ideas can diffuse, and ideas will diffuse differently depending on the medium. So a lot of this is just built up layers of human social constructs. The NPR social construct of how we're supposed to talk versus the book social construct of how I'm supposed to write, which is informal English, mind you. And then there's the TikTok construct of how I'm supposed to talk, and each of these has a different layer of respect or understanding of how I should be communicating.
6: So who are you really, Adam?
8: I think a good communicator should know to adapt to different media and to different types of people and to different social settings. And we are constantly code switching all around us. You are a different person talking to your grandmother than talking to your best friend. And that is super normal. Your grandmother's house is a different medium than the bar that you're hanging out with your friend at. So this is an aspect of human nature to switch with the medium, but kind of maintain conceptual constancy, I guess. Still have your own moral system and your own direction with what you're trying to do.
6: I asked Adam to make a video with me. How do we begin? Oh, sorry. And use his formula to see if we could go viral.
8: The lighting's kind of bad.
6: By playing to the algorithm.
8: Yeah. Okay, yeah.
6: Our first requirement, a trendy new word.
8: Oh, you didn't know about the word clanker?
6: And you always need a good hook. Gen X versus Gen Z. No, I had no idea. I'm Gen X.
8: It's kind of a speculative slur for robots. So the idea that they would become more sentient in the future and they could be treated as a human minority today.
6: The point of this video, to get people thinking about why we would even invent a slur for something that humans created, in this case robots, which we are now calling clankers, as a slur.
8: Exactly. So the idea is a derogatory play on the idea of clanking as a robot, but also the N-word itself. It comes from Star Wars, where robots are seen as sort of a secondary race, and there's a lot of ideas about clankers being a lower class, but sort of anthropomorphized citizen in the future.
6: In some ways that makes sense. Like, they're not humans, so shouldn't they be treated as clankers?
8: You know, it's just the idea that in the future they would become conscious, and we aren't recognizing that. It's sort of an online meme that's speculating about your daughter bringing home a clanker in the year 2060.
6: So, like, 2060, my daughter's gonna bring home a robot who is really, really nice to her, therefore a nicer boyfriend than a real human, but he's kind of a clanker.
8: Right. Well, the idea is you don't want your daughter dating a robot.
6: Amen to that.
8: Well, in 2060, that might be racist.
6: Will the word clanker be around a year from now? Maybe not. Are these trendy words and memes among the world's most urgent issues? Definitely not. But as much as they are fun and interesting, there is a darker side to this world of algorithms and memes. I do want to make sure that I ask you, there are people who are using language and the way the algorithm works to get across all kinds of ideas. Last year we saw the shocking murder of Charlie Kirk, the conservative influencer. That trial is ongoing. But before his death as an influencer, he built a big following online, in part through a very particular use of language, right? It was short, punchy, geared for viralness. From your perspective, how does that illustrate the way that social media platforms are shaping the way public figures communicate?
8: Yeah, there's a sort of gotcha style that goes viral that you'll see Ben Shapiro or Charlie Kirk in the past use. That's like, keep it concise, keep it clip farmed, so something that can go viral as a 30-second clip, some snarky soundbite. It doesn't matter who's more correct, just who can go more viral. And if you can go more viral than the other person, you can outcompete like rebuttals or counterpoints. So it's more about just get your idea out there than have some measured response, and algorithms reward extreme things, right? When we're talking about engagement optimization, what these algorithms are doing to get our attention, things that are good at getting attention are unfortunately really extreme things. So far left and far right opinions and voices are going to be amplified. You know, AOC and Marjorie Taylor Greene are always going to go viral. Then my congressman, where I grew up in Albany, New York, Paul Tonko. No offense, he's kind of boring. He doesn't go viral, right? There's no kind of extreme point to his views, so it's not going to go as far on the algorithm. And so you have this ability of more extreme views to outcompete less extreme views, diffuse further, and then more people maybe start adopting that. It represents a new chance for people to donate money. Or I think Donald Trump is the first algorithmic president in the same way that Kennedy was the first TV president. He was famously kind of elected over Nixon because he looked more photogenic. And I think Donald Trump is the more memeable president. And if photogenic candidates were good on TV, memeable presidents are good for algorithms.
6: I mean, one illustration I think of how, just back to Charlie Kirk, how this can play out in real life. I had a conversation with a friend, a mom, who said to me, I hate to admit it, I had not heard of Charlie Kirk. But I asked my 14-year-old son if he had, and he said, duh, mom, of course I have. I'm a white 14-year-old kid on social media. I'm targeted exactly by them. Of course I've seen his videos. The fact that he understood what he was getting and why he was getting it. Do you think that the younger generation is more savvy, and are they questioning what the information that they're getting because they are thinking about the medium?
8: Yes, I actually have so much optimism for the younger generation. I actually think older generations are maybe more concerningly illiterate of the new medium. The first people to get tricked by slop were boomers on Facebook, and there was like a shrimp Jesus that went viral. I think young people generally have a decent understanding of, oh, this could be AI, this might not be real, or like, this is the algorithm, and the algorithm is not necessarily showing me what I want. When people engage less with new media, they are less aware of how some things are fake or overrepresented. But yes, definitely it is still a pipeline for younger people to get radicalized. A lot of this comes directly out of extreme ideology built on 4chan.
10: Some of the linguistic communities created by the algorithm can be actively harmful. Many younger people have started using the suffix pilled to mean convinced into a lifestyle. If I recently discovered that I really like eating burritos, for example, I can say, I'm so burrito pilled. But that word was formed through analogy with black pilled, a term meaning convinced into incel ideology. Now, incels are a dangerous, misogynistic group, and yet somehow the vocabulary is filtering into Gen Z slang because the algorithm gave these hate groups a space. And again, many people don't even know where it came from. But for the few people who might be interested in the underlying idea, it's now more accessible to them because of the way that slang spreads on the internet.
6: What do you think that means? You just said you were an optimist for younger generation, but after hearing you say that, I worry a lot.
8: I'm an optimist for younger generations having literacy about this stuff. I am not an optimist in terms of algorithms and how they impact our culture. I do want to draw that distinction between language and culture because I sort of comment on both a lot, and I think language is fine, and there's nothing wrong with individual words. They're never brain rot. I do think the same way as Chinese language points us towards greater cultural shifts. You see a lot of words coming from that 4chan manosphere space, and we should be paying attention to why are these words coming out of that space. It's because that space is good at creating memes that export their ideology, and sometimes their ideology is very intertwined with far-right ideas and aesthetics. And yeah, that's kind of a problem of algorithms themselves, how they push extreme perspectives. What I said earlier about mixing media, I really hope that we come to realize as a culture that we should not just be relying on algorithms for our news, but also, you know, mainstream news has its own biases. It's good to get news from as many places as possible and build a greater picture of reality. It's good to build your stories of who people are through in-person connections as well, because algorithms are going to show you a flattened representation of what society is.
10: I do think we should be aware. We should be aware when the way we're talking may have been conditioned by the algorithm. We should be aware when the words we're using may have been engineered to sell us things. We should be aware when our language regurgitates extremist rhetoric, and we should be aware when that language can be used to harm other people. We should be aware of etymology in general because it helps us better understand who we are today. We should be aware. And with that, I have just one final piece of slang for you. It's a common phrase used by younger people when we finish a long-winded explanation of something. Thanks for coming to my TED Talk.
1: That was Adam Alexic. He's the author of AlgoSpeak, How Social Media is Transforming the Future of Language. You can find him at Etymology Nerd on social media, and you can see his talk at TED.com. Thank you so much for listening to our show today. If you enjoyed it, leave us a comment. What words are you using? We would love to know. You can do that on Spotify or email us at tedradiohour@npr.org. We love hearing from you. This episode was produced by Matthew Cloutier and edited by Sanaz Meshkinpour and me. Our production staff at NPR also includes James Delahousie, Rachel Faulkner-White, Katie Monteleone, Fiona Guerin, Harsha Nahada, and Phoebe Lett. Our executive producer is Irene Noguchi. Our audio engineers were Damian Herring and Gilly Moon. Our theme music was written by Ramtin Arablouei. Our partners at TED are Chris Anderson, Roxanne Hilash, and Daniela Balarezzo. I'm Manoush Zomorodi, and you've been listening to the TED Radio Hour from NPR.
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21: Good morning. I'm Christine Jansen. Here's what's making news. Prime Minister Mark Carney says his government will introduce the Building Canada Strong Act this fall to streamline project reviews. Speaking to the Liberal Caucus in Ottawa, Carney said Canada can maintain its high standards for projects while moving quickly.
22: Predictability is a competitive advantage. If we're going to say no quickly. If we're going to say yes on time. When Canada decides a project should go ahead, that project will go ahead.
21: Government House Leader Stephen McKinnon said just before Carney's speech that economic legislation will be the centerpiece of the season. He did not go into specifics, citing parliamentary privilege, but suggested there are plans for several different parts of the economy. Meanwhile, Jobs Minister Patty Haidu says upcoming legislation will help reduce the number of times the federal government has to intervene in strikes. Speaking to reporters on Parliament Hill, Haidu did not provide many details about expected plans to amend the Canada Labour Code, but she says no government wants to intervene in a strike.
23: The government already has the power to intervene. The point is to reduce the time, the times that the government is forced to solve the problem for employers and unions. No government wants to be doing that. And by the way, parties actually are better off if they can solve those problems themselves at the table, because nobody's happy with the solution that a government, through arbitration, it's independent, as you know, the Canadian Industrial Relations Board, makes those decisions.
21: Employers and unions have disagreed strongly on the use of Section 107 of the Labor Code, which has been used increasingly to curb work stoppages in key industries by referring disputes to the Canada Industrial Relations Board. Canada's top military commander has been passed over for a senior defense post with NATO.
24: Chief of the Defense Staff General Jenny Carignan will not be the next chair of the alliance's military committee. German General Carsten Reuer was selected for the position. NATO chiefs of defense met in Copenhagen, Denmark this weekend to choose the next chair. It's considered a prestige posting, but doesn't carry the same level of clout as the alliance's most senior role of Supreme Allied Commander, which usually goes to an American. Don Mitchell, The Canadian Press.
21: And as Canadians lace up for the annual Terry Fox Run, a new documentary offers unseen footage of the young man behind it all. Run, Terry, Run follows Fox's journey as a 21-year-old who sets out to run across the country to raise money for cancer research. Team Canada Paralympic ice hockey player Billy Bridges says there's something special about what Fox accomplished.
25: He planted a seed that he knew that he was never going to get to see grow, but without that, we wouldn't be where we are today with, just the support that we have for Canadians and cancer research.
21: Bridges was among more than a dozen other Olympians who attended Saturday's screening of the film. Now taking a look at sports, the Toronto Blue Jays are set to play the finale of their three-game series against the Rangers in Arlington, Texas tonight. Toronto fell 6-2 last night after dropping the opener 7-1 on Friday. The Jays are three games behind the Chicago White Sox for the final American League wildcard spot, while the Rangers took over the top spot in the American League West from Houston. The Toronto Argonauts are not just going to CFL postseason. They're also set to have a home playoff game. The Argos defeated the West Division leading Edmonton Elks 24-19 yesterday to clinch both. Toronto was in a position to clinch a playoff spot after Montreal defeated Hamilton 37-25 on Friday night. And back here at home, the Niagara Ice Dogs defeated Brampton 4-1 in OHL action last night. They'll be back in action Friday as they take on Saginaw. For more local news that matters to you, head to cktvnews.com. 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
21: Taking a look at your weather forecast. Today, we'll see clear skies this afternoon with a high of 20. Increasing cloudiness this evening with a low of 11 overnight. Tomorrow morning will be cloudy, becoming a mix of sun and cloud in the afternoon and a high of 17. And some cloudy skies for Tuesday with a high of 19.
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4: Welcome to the CEO Series. I'm Carl Moore from McGill University. Each week, the CEO Series takes you inside the minds and lives of some of Canada and indeed the world's top leaders to discuss strategy, leadership, and today's pressing business issues. And some of the world's top leaders have spent time with us, like Justin Trudeau, Mohammed Yunus Nobel Peace Prize winner and President of Bangladesh, and Dr. Joanne Liu, International President of Doctors Without Borders. This show gives you a thin, well, perhaps not so thin slice, the kind of thoughtful leaders leading some of today's more successful businesses. Today, I'm delighted to be in Montreal speaking with Goldie Hyder, CEO of the Business Council of Canada. Goldie, thank you for joining us today. I'd like to get to your background a bit, but first, what is the Business Council of Canada and what does it do?
5: Well, first of all, thank you for having me in such august company. It's a real privilege to be with you. I'm looking forward to the conversation. The Business Council of Canada was founded just under, 49 years ago. It was had various names, but effectively it's the one place in this country where the CEOs of our largest businesses gather. Vast majority of them are Canadian. Some of them are multinationals. They roughly are representative of about half the Toronto Stock Exchange, a couple of million direct employees, many of whom are very, very global in their operations, multinational, multi-sectoral. So it gives you a really good sense of the Canadian economy in one place. And I'm very privileged to have served as their CEO after Tom DeCheneaux and John Manley, whom I'm sure listeners would be well aware of.
4: Well, known names indeed. Tell us about your early years, Goldie. Where did you grow up? What did your family do when you were a boy?
5: Well, I actually was born and raised in India. I moved here when I was 7, and believe it or not, I was just telling my parents last night that this is going to be our 50th Canada Day coming up, because we came here in August of 1974. So, very proud Canadians. I moved here to Calgary, grew up in Calgary. I spent 25 of my early years there, 25 years, did both my degrees at the university. Parents, classic immigrant story, came, did a bunch of jobs, kind of find their niche, and got lucky. Parents basically started and opened up an insurance brokerage business, a property casualty brokerage. And they grew it from one file up to 45. And over the course of that time, I spent a few years of my life there. My younger brother eventually ran it all. And I tell you, I look back, a lot of the things I learned in life, I learned at the dinner table, and I learned in the car ride out to the office and at what took place at the office. So it was very formative in that sense.
4: A family business. I do a report the National Bank the last few years on family business, and Standard Poor's looks at the TSE, and family business outperforms non-family. And then we do interviews of family business to get a sense of the issue. Last year was the environment. Why do you think family business How does family business contribute to Canada, and why is family business a bit different in your experience?
5: Well, look, I'm very fortunate in the job that I have to be exposed to that, whether you're talking about the Southern family that I grew up in terms of observing in Alberta, the Western family in Ontario, the Desmarais family here in Quebec, and many others. I think family-owned businesses, first of all, the control of Baudouin family for Bombardier as an example. The family-owned businesses, if they're controlled by the family, allow you to have the long-term thinking that you really need to be able to grow a business. In today's pressures of, you know, reporting every quarter, how's everybody doing, you know, markets freak out. If you have a long view, you probably are going to get the fundamentals right. And so it's been very interesting to watch some of those family businesses. And, you know, some of them don't even, they're here because they're proud Canadian. I mean, I often say Bombardier is a great example. You know, the dual class share issue comes up a lot. I'm like, well, without it, I'm not sure Bombardier is here. If the family didn't appreciate Canada, if they didn't value Canada, they get wooed all the time to move their business somewhere else. So we should be grateful for, I think, many of those bedrock family businesses that have allowed prosperity to be created in many of the provinces that they operate. I mean, Irving, sorry, I could go on. I mean, the list is long, right? There's so many.
4: What did you study in university?
5: Well, actually, my background's in public policy, and I was actually, more interested in perhaps pursuing a career in law and the usual political science background. Did not end up doing that. My master's thesis was about policy making during times of crises, and so it's come in a little handy with COVID and U.S. situation and the economy and so forth. And so it's important, I think, in today's world. There's a lot of emphasis on the math side of the ledger, but we got to have the EQ side of the ledger as well to understand and explain, and especially historically, how, you know, most of the things that we're seeing have happened before. What can we learn from them? And so I've tried to use that degree to kind of balance off all the things I need to do from an economic perspective, but also looking at is how does politics influence our economy? How is it that our federation influences our economy? How is it that our global standing and our relationships with other countries affects our economy? And so I'm trying to bridge two worlds, if you will.
4: And those are issues that CEOs would be willing to think about and give time to.
5: Yeah, very much so. I think there's this perception that CEOs have come out of a womb with a degree from Harvard and MBA, and they walk straight into a C-suite and became CEO of a bank on Bay and King. And not their stories. I host a podcast myself called Speaking of Business, and our members are the guests, and I try and unpack their stories about who they are and where they came from. And yes, of course you've got financial acumen and business acumen and you're a leader and all of that. But I'm finding more and more, there's the softer skills are necessary to be a successful leader today. You look back at COVID. One of the most important things during COVID was communications. The importance of communicating with your employee base and your customer base and your clients and your governments and others. That whole softer EQ side, as we manage so many transitions that are taking place in our society, I find that the leaders that land most with me are the ones that have a high degree of EQ, not just IQ. The fact is they're all smart.
4: Yeah.
5: But the ones that set themselves apart are the ones that make you feel good when you're talking with them.
4: What was your first job out of the University of Calgary?
5: Well, I've done many different things, so it feels
4: okay.
5: Like. My first real job, I would say, was with the family business, actually. I came out in 1991 from the University of Calgary with my master's in public policy, and I went straight into the family business because the economy sucked. It was really, really bad at that time. And so I'll be honest with you, I never wanted to be really long run in the family business. I know it's what my parents wanted for me, but I always had this desire to do something on my own. I knew my brother always wanted to do this. I said, this is perfect. So I came in, and I got to tell you, I'm so glad I did that. Because those 3 to 5 years of really learning about what it takes to run a business. I mean, at the end of the day, the only difference between all the businesses is the size and scale. But the fundamentals of running a business, customer service, the way you treat your staff, the way you solve problems, the way you market your business, these are all things that you acquire no matter what the size and scale of your business. I think the kid at the lemonade stand learns those things to compete. And that was very important. So that was important to me because I think the learnings, a lot of my lessons that I've talked about in my life have come really from mom and dad. The importance of customer being king, or the role of trust in a relationship, and the experience of hard work and perseverance. The truth is, you're always going to find somebody smarter than you are, but that sense of like, I can outwork you, I can just work harder, I can work longer. And to be honest, I'm not the smartest guy in any room I'm in. I'm not the most educated guy in any room that I'm in. And all the time I'm pinching myself saying, what am I doing here? But the hard work that you put behind it and the people that you learn from can go a long ways to make up for all that other stuff.
1: Well, here's a question. I lived out in Saskatchewan. We used to go to Edmonton for excitement, which Calgarians mock me for saying that. But
5: well, they have them all.
1: Well, that's true.
5: And now they got the Oilers, so there is excitement happening.
1: Yeah, right. Great. So compare and contrast. Why do you love Calgary? Why do you love Ottawa?
5: Calgary, you know, you are where you're from. And people still call me out and say, how can you call yourself an Albertan? You lived in Ottawa 24 years. I said, because that's where I'm from. I grew up in the spirit of the West, a spirit of entrepreneurialism, a spirit of can do, and to be blunt, get stuff done. And there's another S word I won't use, but get stuff done.
1: Yeah.
5: And there was, and I remember one of my famous, one of my best examples I tell people about in Calgary is when the Winter Olympics were in Calgary in 1988, you know, Ralph Klein was our premier, our mayor of Calgary. And guess what? We didn't have snow. And everybody was like, oh my God, these are going to be the worst Olympics ever. We don't have snow. You know what we did? We put a bunch of trucks out in Banff. We put snow on the trucks. We brought them in and we emptied them at the Kent Olympic Park, which back then was called Paskapoo or whatever. And we made it work. And everybody remembers the Jamaican bobsled team and Eddie the Eagle.
1: Yep.
5: You got stuff done. And I think that came from that spirit of, you know, the oil and gas sector in many ways. You know, the exploration, the risk and the reward that comes with that. So I love that. And that's never left me. That spirit of, you know, don't whine. Don't complain. Get stuff done.
1: Don't ask why. Some ask why. I ask why not.
5: Get her done.
1: Kind of spirit.
5: And don't give me the reasons you can't do something. Tell me how we're going to do it.
1: Yeah.
5: Right? And so that came from the West. Then you come to Ottawa. And I got to be honest with you. Like, I was not made for Ottawa coming from Alberta. You're worried about, you know, a lot of the things that you hear, bureaucracy, process, slow, no pace, no hustle, and all of that. But what I love about Ottawa is it was a great place to raise a family. I had three daughters who were basically 0, 3, and 5 when we moved here. We had no family here. I took a pay cut to come to Ottawa. You know, my wife, like, what are we doing? We have a good life in Calgary. But that sense of being able to raise your daughters in an environment, you know, the bilingual environment. One of my daughters did her IB program in French, which, you know, is going to serve her well in her long run. The sense of community. Ottawa is also a place where I found that there are, at that time, particularly in 2000, it was a very middle-class place, and there weren't really any ghettos. Calgary was starting to become a little bit more ghettoized like Toronto, whereas here, everybody you met in Ottawa was, you know, public servant, worked in one of the two universities, you know, worked in the technology, worked at the airport. So it was a very middle-class place. And to me, in many ways, it's more quintessentially Canadian than perhaps Calgary is.
1: Today, I'm delighted to be speaking with Goldie Hyder, the CEO of the Business Council Canada. I'm Carl Moore from McGill University, and you're listening to the CO series. Next up, we'll ask Goldie about his time working with former Prime Minister Joe Clark and what exactly the role of a chief of staff in Ottawa entails.
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4: Hello again, you're listening to the CEO Series, and today I'm speaking with Goldie Hyder, the CEO of the Business Council of Canada.
5: So what was your role with Prime Minister Clark? Were you in the PMO?
30: No. I was 12 when he was Prime Minister. But this was when he came back to be the leader of the Progressive Conservative Party the second time, prior to the merger with the Conservative, the Reform Party or whatever it was called at that time. Canadian Alliance, I think. And he had originally called me to come in and be his one of his policy advisors. And circumstances got me to become his chief of staff within sort of 6 months of arriving. And it was a real experience to work with extremely smart people, very much representative of Canada. I learned a lot more about the Maritimes and made the mistake of calling Newfoundland the Maritimes once. Boy, did I hear about that one. You know, so you, as an Albertan, you were able to be exposed to the rest of the country. And I had probably one of the highlights of my life, which is I was on the road with Mr. Clark for the 2000 campaign, visited almost every province that we could, and we really had an experience to see the Canada and fall in love with the Canada that, frankly, I didn't know in many ways, and the people in particular, especially the people of the Maritimes. You know, they're beautiful people out there.
4: Mr. Clark, for his occasional faults, like, he was an impressive speaker at times, and you would go to things where he'd be speaking, and there'd be people were lapping it up. Like, there was moments like that. There's other moments where it's a more negative crowd.
30: Yeah. Well, he was, I think one of the things that's not appreciated about him is a tremendous sense of humor. He has a great sense of humor, and I think he could really own a crowd when he wanted to. But he's also regarded so highly. I think he was one of, arguably, I think next to Pearson would be seen to be the most effective, successful foreign minister this country's ever had. And his standing globally, you know, benefits him and this country to this day. He's still very active globally. I think the thing about him is the decency to the core. A good person with good intentions. He just celebrated his 86th birthday a few days ago. This is someone who I think, again, when I say quintessentially Canadian, I think of, you know, Right Honorable Joe Clark, a guy from High River, you know.
4: In the last few months, Mr. Carney has appointed chief of staff and mm-hmm. a couple of chiefs of staff of different people. What does a chief of staff do in Ottawa with a senior politician like that? Tell us a little bit about the job.
30: Look, it depends. And in some ways, it's circumstantial, right? I mean, it depends what you're looking for. If you're in a government, let's take, for example, today with Marc-André Blanchard, who is a friend and someone who obviously is stepping into this role. You know, he has this enormous responsibility along with the principal secretary, David Lametti, to look at, okay, how are we going to manage the parliamentary agenda of our government in a minority parliament? How do we keep caucus happy? How do we keep cabinet engaged? How do we measure that they're getting the things done that need to be getting done? And then there's this other piece about, well, I got to manage the United States of America. There's nothing more important than the U.S. relationship. Oh, and by the way, you're hosting the G7 as well. So for them, it's multifaceted. In a case when you're in opposition and you're a small party, what you're really trying to do is, how do I keep the caucus that I have? Everybody's important when you're in a caucus of 12 to 15 people. How do I keep them happy? And, you know, we had people like Peter McKay, Scott Bryson, well-known, you know, political figures in their own standing. And then how do you make sure that you're still positioning yourself to grow your party? And the leader's needs were high. I mean, we have to often remind him, we don't have a department anymore, sir.

0: do all the things you're asking us to do. And Mr. Clark was always on. I mean, he was constantly, he had a dictaphone he would talk into all the time, and you'd get memos the next morning typed up saying, I need you to follow up on this, this, and this. So there's a component that's very director of operations, like keep the planes, trains, and automobiles going. Where is he going? Who's taking him? What does he need to pack? Where's the media interviews? And back then, there weren't any hashtags to worry about, luckily. Then there's this other component, which is managing the team, managing your caucus and so forth. And then there's just strategic piece. How are we going to grow our party? Are we working with the party to raise the money that's necessary? What's our parliamentary agenda? If there's one thing about Mr. Clark, I think he's one of the greatest parliamentarians the country's ever seen. He loves being in parliament. And so preparation for that and having the team ready to brief him, you know, and he, as usual, every leader I've ever worked with, you come in all prepared, you've got it all figured out, and their first question is the one you hadn't thought of. Without fail.
1: So it's interesting that chief of staff is great preparation for chief of staff is great preparation for other responsibilities and going forward, but the leader must listen to their chief of staff, and you would occasionally kind of whisper in his ear and go, Mr. Clark, no,
0: yes.
1: I think this is, and he might ignore you occasionally, but he would learn that you have a degree of wisdom there.
0: It's an interesting observation on your part, Rob, because I've often said that most of my jobs that I've had, the title I actually had was Speak Truth to Power.
1: Mm.
0: And, to be honest, I get a rush from that. I mean, it is a high pressure situation, but there are not a lot of people who are speaking truth to power. They all tell you behind their backs what they want you to do, but you have to have the courage to look at the leader. And that means you have to gain their trust. You have to gain their confidence. You have to, ensure that they realize you have their best interests at heart. You know, I've had to have some of those conversations where I've had to say, Mr. Clark, I've got good news and bad news. You know, which one do you want first? And you got to give it to them. And that's often related to the media or something that's coming out in the press or something that you know is going to set them off. And then once you get through that, the question becomes, so how are we going to manage that? And that's where your role really comes in from a strategic perspective to say, well, the team and I have discussed this. Here's our recommendations. How would you like to proceed, sir?
1: Well, in some way, this, people hearing this is good advice for anybody at any age.
0: Correct.
1: Because we all have bosses.
0: Correct.
1: One of the things I give a lecture in class is about, we always talk about manage people work for you, but managing upward, in my long career, I've always had a boss. And how do I manage her is an important thing to think about.
0: Well, the thing about politics, of course, is, and it used to be like this in business, is a lot less so now. But you still have a bit of a command and control culture in politics, right? The leader drives. The leader is the leader. Whereas now you look at CEOs, and I certainly feel like I'm not, I used to be, if I look at my own maturation process as a leader, going back to earlier days we were talking about, I'm probably more in a command and control model. I could never understand why my father wanted to consult everybody. I'm like, Jed, you're the president, you're the founder, just do what you want to do. But he went, oh, we got to do that. And I didn't appreciate it at that age. Now when I look around and I think about my own learning style, affected by mentors, by the way, it's not my doing. The mentors that I've had have helped me become far more, to the point where even my own team says, you know, like you treat everybody the same. You walk up and down the hall, you talk to people, because what you learn in a role like this, especially when you're surrounded by, you know, these business leaders of the largest companies in the country, and the podcast that I do unpacks this a lot, is they focus on culture. And when you're young, you don't think about that, right? You think that's some abstract thing. You know, math is math. I can understand a balance sheet and I know when I'm making money or not. So you become that oriented. But then you understand what that soft stuff is. And when I listen to them, I think, boy, they mean it. This is core. And every one of them thinks they have the secret sauce for the greatest culture ever in their business because they believe in it that much. And so I think that's one of the things that I would encourage aspiring leaders to think about. It's not the stuff in the books necessarily.
1: Today I'm delighted to be speaking with Goldie Hyder, the CEO of the Business Council of Canada. I'm Carl Moore from McGill University, and you're listening to the CEO series. Next up, we'll ask Goldie about the art of managing upwards, the evolving role of China in Canada's economic growth, and how Canadian businesses can position themselves in a shifting global landscape.
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6: We live in a VUCA world, so it's volatile. Ambiguous. No, what is it? What is VUCA?
7: Uncertain.
6: Uncertain, ambiguous, and complex.
7: Yes.
6: At one level, your parents and mine went through the Depression and World War II. You and I have not suffered anything remotely that bad. On the other hand, we're in turbulent times now. Is that a fair statement, that today is much more turbulent than most of our lives?
7: I think the phrase polycrisis captures it.
6: Okay.
7: We have literally been bouncing, you know, from crises to crises, right? So if you go back to even, you know, 2001, 2008, different types of crises, and then you fast forward, you know, to COVID, to the economic downturn, to the tariff trade war that we're undergoing here, you're literally being punched. And I will tell you, in the C-suite, it's a source of frustration. Anxiety and concern, because these are business leaders who have a short runway in their life as a CEO. We're lucky in Canada. We get a little bit longer runway than the average place. But even if you're getting 5 to 10 years, there's things they want to achieve. They came to grow their business. They came to, you know, create prosperity for their shareholders and their employees. They want to have impact in their communities. And you're just getting whacked every time you turn around. And we all know one thing. Capital, it is emotionless. It goes where it grows. It doesn't have any loyalty to a nationality or to, you know, an anthem of any kind. It goes where $1 can become $2. And so companies freeze at a time like this. There's no issue about capital availability to do the kinds of things we're ambitiously planning on doing in Canada. What's lacking is predictability and certainty for that capital to be deployed. And if it can't be, I sit on a corporate board. What are we doing? We're buying back shares. We might as well own ourselves as we get this chance, or we might as well increase the dividend, or we might do both. But that's not the same thing for a CEO. They want to grow their business. And so we're in a place right now where these crises have created chill, and we have got to find a way through it. Otherwise, we won't have economic growth. If you don't have economic growth, the anxiety will continue, the populism will rise, and it's just a vicious cycle.
6: So what's the way out of it? Do you see a path? Do you see a time frame that we'll get out of this? Or is that optimistic?
7: So, look, I can give you both the half glass full and the half glass empty, okay? The half glass full is simply this. Of course, we're going to have to stabilize our relationship with the United States of America. We are going to need to leverage the trilateral trade agreement that we've had for decades now that's working. I can tell you there really isn't a deficit with the United States of America. There's no world in which we can operate without an agreement. So we have to have some kind of an agreement, and I think we will get there. To me, the issue that's even more challenging for us as Canadians is, and I think Prime Minister Carney has been elected to do this by the Canadian people, which is to say, I now want us to take control of our controllables. I want us to no longer be dependent and reliant as we've made ourselves. And by the way, you cannot blame President Trump or the Americans for what we have done. We have become beholden to a single economy. We pretty much outsource our sovereignty by not meeting our standards and our commitments to NATO. I know they're being announced and updated, but just as we catch up to what was, there'll be a new target, and we'll be short of that one, right? So I think this is what the Prime Minister has called as a hinge moment. I use the word, it's a serious time. It's a serious time. People are serious about where we are. You can see it in a lot of polling. Issues like defense are rising up, up, and up in terms of, hey, I care about this issue, and all that other stuff that we might have been dealing with. I see a shift happening here between sort of a values-based approach to an interest-based approach. What is in my interest? How will we, Canada, be able to be separated from the, we're never going to separate geographically. Everything can change except geography. We're going to continue to be, you know, the number one trading partner. We're going to sell more to them than we do others. It's a given. But the Canadian people are saying, shouldn't we also diversify? And that's a longer runway here. So you've got two things going on. You have to stabilize your relationship with the United States, and you have to strengthen Canada, which includes defending your interests in terms of defense, diversifying your markets, building the infrastructure necessary to support it. And you have to remain, through all of this, competitive on taxes, on regulation. We've lost the consensus on immigration in this country. We better bring that back. Country with a birth rate of 1.3, aging, looking for doctors and nurses and care workers, where are they going to come from? So there's a heavy lift here internally. I'm far more, I wouldn't say concerned, I'm far more anxious about our ability to get out of our own way and get this country's potential to be realized, because we haven't had to do it before, Carl. It's been pretty darn easy being Canadian. And now the world has changed, and I think Canadians are gotten serious. They have a prime minister that's very much equipped to do this job. No one person can do this job by themselves, so I'm encouraged that they're reaching out, they're building relationships with business and unions and other governments, provincial governments. I was in Saskatoon when the first ministers met. I can't remember that kind of euphoria and hope and ambition. But you know what gets measured? What gets done. And so we will know. We will know, are we taking control of our destiny or not? Or are we just going to fall prey to that? Well, look, we've got the trade deal done with the U.S. and, you know, the president's not there anymore. We have some new president. Let's just stick to regularly scheduled programming. That's the risk that we have to avoid.
6: So you're looking for a fundamental change. Part of that is saying we might have an oil pipeline to the east to be less dependent. And we're selling a lot of oil now through BC to China and whatnot. One thing that kind of niggles at me is that China is one of the great nations of the world. It's been around for almost all of human history, but they're different than, we're much more closely democratic and capitalist like the U.S. than China. Where China's going to be part of our growth. Mm-hmm. Talk to us about China and where we might also grow in other areas, but what's the role of China in the world in your mind?
7: First of all, I think we're heading to a place where there will need to be a common approach to China by North America. I think Washington is going to be pushing on Mexico and Canada to say, look, we share a continent. This is who we're competing with, and you can't have it both ways. So we may be jammed into being able to come up. Now, I will say we have good creds to stand on. We have been probably tougher on China than even the Americans have. We have mimicked their CFIUS policies. We've taken the hit on the electrical vehicle tariffs. We have taken the hit on blocking them out of, you know, critical minerals and oil and gas and all of that. So, I think we've done our part. And we're paying the price. I mean, you look at, we talk a lot about auto, but the canola industry's got 100% tariffs that are taking place because of the consequence of some of the tariffs we put on there. So we are probably going to be forced into some place where there's alignment. What I've suggested and what I hear from CEOs in America and in Canada is we want to be very careful that, you know, we don't get told what to do while they don't have to do it themselves. So I think everybody recognizes that China's economic prowess is still to come. They're likely to become the number one economy in the world. It may or may not be very long lived because the population shrinks by 100 million people at some point in time. But they still are a force to be dealt with. The policies that I would suggest that we're more advocating for is what effectively was the policy of the last U.S. administration and even this administration here. But it's more sensible in the sense that we share a planet. There's nothing we can do about that. We cohabitate. We are going to have to compete. We're going to compete with each other because countries compete. We are going to have to challenge each other. And finally, we're going to have to collaborate. You know, if we don't work together, you're never going to solve the emissions problem, right? So it's complicated. We're going to have to be sophisticated and mature and very diplomatic in the way in which we approach this. I'm encouraged. Prime Minister Carney, in a matter of 48 hours, was able to reset, take advantage of the reset with India, followed it up with a reset with China. Obviously, he's keen on diversification as well. He talks a lot about Europe, but I also insist on keep the Asia-Pacific in mind. It's a big market. That's where growth is. And so this kind of a strategy will create optionality. You will agree with China on some things and you will disagree with China on some things. But I don't think we have a choice when it comes to ensuring that we're aligned with the United States and frankly with Mexico on what we will allow in North America, for example. Will you let Chinese ownership of your resources?
5: 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Next up, we'll ask Goldie about the art of managing upwards, the evolving role of China in Canada's economic growth, and how Canadian businesses can position themselves in a shifting global landscape.
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6: Hello again, you're listening to the CEO Series, and today I'm speaking with Goldie Hyder, the CEO of the Business Council of Canada. One of the big things we've been thinking about is productivity, that Canada's fallen behind a number of competitors. What should Canada do about productivity, to your mind?
7: So several of my members have told me to disagree with the premise of this question, because they say, you know, look, at the end of the day, we are measuring total productivity of Canada, which includes its public sector. Not the most productive place, I say, with all due respect, sitting on a university campus right now. Right? The private sector, anybody in the private sector will tell you, if I don't innovate, I die. If I don't, you know, change my business and find the savings and the efficiency and stuff, some competitor beats me or acquires me. Right? So investing in R&D and so forth is critical. Where I think we've fallen short is the commercialization and the scale of these things. And I think some of that goes right back to universities. You know, we invest a lot in the commercialization and incubators and so forth. And part of it is because we're afraid to make choices. Governing is hard. You do have to make choices. I'll give you an anecdotal example. Superclusters. You know, we created a program where we created five superclusters, and we were supportive and saying, it's a good idea, let's see how we do. 5 years later, we were called and said, will you support the renewal of these superclusters? And I said, no. I said, well, why not? I said, well, because I want it to become three now. I'd like to see three. We have five. Two probably didn't do as good of a job as the other three. Why don't we invest that money and really pick a lane? Can't do that. We have five regions in our country. Well, you see, then you're not going to get ahead. This is the point about governing. It's about making difficult choices. And I'm optimistic that where we find ourselves, in many ways, I want to say thank you, President Trump. You have managed to unite Canadians in a way in which no one ever has. French and English, East and West, urban and rural, probably Oilers and Flames fan and Habs and Leafs fans, for all I know, we're on Team Canada right now. Okay. So let's not lose this moment. And it's not about being anti-American. I think it'd be very unwise of us to talk like that. I'm not thrilled about sort of that sentiment in terms of, you know, I don't like the 51st state any more than I'm like, do we need to keep our elbows up with people we're friends with? You know, what we need to do is find a path forward that seeks and earns their respect. You know, I tell the Americans when I'm down there, you're pretty, you know, everybody tells us how lucky we are to have you as a neighbor. I think you're pretty darn lucky to have us as a neighbor too, you know. So let's work our way through that. And I remain optimistic that we'll be able to do that.
6: The tariffs, do you see them having actual real impact on a number of your member companies?
7: Yeah, of course, jobs. We've seen unemployment rise to 7% now. It could be going up even higher. This is still early days in this process. We're hoping the tariffs can come down. The administration is now working with our leadership in Ottawa, where they're basically breaking this down into two phases. Phase one looks like an economic and security partnership, which is really brought on by the fact that the president imposed tariffs. He shouldn't have, you know, and now he's basically saying, what do you got for me to bring these down? So, I mean, he is a negotiator. We know that. He's very transactional. So now he's got us negotiating against ourselves. We have to be careful. Because if you give up a lot of things, well, then you're actually giving up your sovereignty in exchange for that. If you say, okay, you can buy my critical minerals, you can get my uranium, you can get my potash, you can get... So, no, we have to ensure that we keep the optionality that I spoke about earlier. And then, obviously, we're going to have to meet our NATO commitments. There's no question about that. That's not on anybody else. That's on us. But the phase two piece, and to us, the central piece, is we continue to believe that there is a path for the review and renewal of the USMCA. People will say, we can't just believe that. You must have some evidence. I said, actually, I have a lot of evidence. First of all, the way I approach this administration, the United States administration, is there's a lot of noise that comes out of Washington. It occupies a lot of oxygen and on the social media and our news channels. I separate the noise from not just what he says, but what he doesn't say. Not just what he does, but what he doesn't do. If you look at that, what you see here is a consistent pattern that wherever it's important, he actually validates the USMCA. So, for example, in appointing the U.S. ambassador to Canada, he said, you know, look, I signed the greatest deal to replace the worst deal of all time, and my friend Pete, who's the, you know, from Michigan, he's going to go up there and help fix this thing because the predecessors completely ruined my great deal. Hey, but they kept your deal, sir. Right? That's an important point. It was a good deal, so they kept it. Okay? And it benefited America because America had a boon for the last 4 years, whatever anybody might think. That's why they had, inflation. We know from our discussions with the United States Trade Representative going as far back as February, the issues they intend to speak about are, not surprisingly, supply management, softwood lumber, digital services tax, something to do with IP or CRTC types issues. And these are always called the issues that are always on the table. So I didn't see anything there that said, oh my God, we're in big trouble. Well, let's go sit down and talk about it. Then they told us on April the 2nd, they said, look, you're not in Liberation Day. This was the most celebrated day in the Trump's early 125 days of office or whatever. This was the big event. And guess who was excluded? Canada and Mexico were excluded for all things that are CUSMA compliant. So the message is, I believe in the agreement. I want you to comply with the agreement. And yes, somewhere down the road here, we will get to the review and renewal of it. But meanwhile, there's a bunch of things I want from you because I can do that. And so we have to be careful not to give it all away in round one so that we have nothing to talk about in round two. And we need to get to a round two. The thing I most hear from our members is we've believed and invested in the supply chain integrity of North America. I'll give you an anecdote. Bob Lighthizer, everybody knows the name Bob Lighthizer. Ambassador Lighthizer, of course, with the USTR under Ronald Reagan going back in the 80s, and then was the architect of the USMCA under Trump 1.0. He came to our members meeting, and, you know, when it was all done, everything, we had given everybody his book, and I said, you know, Ambassador, do you mind signing my book? And the book is called No Trade is Free. And so I thought he'd just simply put Bob and hand it to me. Instead, he picked up the book, he signed it, and this is what he said. And he wrote in the book, to Goldie, your main message is keep North America number one. And that was a signal to me that's saying, you heard what I was saying, which is you can't have three countries fighting each other. The challenge is not getting along in North America. It's how does North America compete with Europe? How does it compete with Asia? How does it compete with Africa? How does it compete with South America? That's the competition. We have everything going for us. We're the richest, you know, continent. We have a half a billion people. We have a strong education system, well-educated people. We have immigration policy that are workers. We're democracies. We have natural resources. We have standing in the world. Why are we fighting each other? And so I continue to believe that second path has to be kept alive. As I always say, what's the alternative? How can you have nothing? There has to be something.
6: One of the hot topics in business these days is AI. Mm-hmm. I don't know if you're using it, but what do you see in terms of the companies you work with? Where are they using AI? Is it actually getting into the heart of the business, or is it still more experimenting?
7: It's early days in the sense that, you know, we're in the first decade really of kind of figuring it all out. So I don't mean like it's been a few days or anything. Companies have been looking at AI for a long time. It's been around for 40 some odd years. What they've tried to do is, you know, all the easy stuff, the low hanging fruits on efficiencies. You know, what are the things that I can do to make my company more efficient, save a buck and do all of those kinds of things? More importantly is how do I grow my business? What's the, how do I use this to help me compete better? And in many ways, you know, the companies are looking at sort of like, what can I eliminate, but transfer that labor somewhere else. So what you're actually seeing is a lot of upskilling going on quietly. Because again, with all due respect to our corporations, they're just busy doing their jobs. They don't go out there and promote, hey, I'm training the next 10,000 workers in my company because I don't need them to do what they're doing. I need them to be able to do something else. I often tell people, you know, who are concerned and feeling anxious about AI, you will not lose your job to AI. You'll probably lose your job to someone who knows how to use AI. And so much of the training that you're seeing and hearing inside corporations is how do I leverage this new, you know, it's the new internet, right? It's the next thing, the next big thing. And so companies are dealing with that. And I think what you'll see is an emphasis on the upskilling and reskilling. We're going to need labor. Ironically, the thing I continue to hear about in this country is I need talent. And just the other day, I was listening to the global CEO of Franklin Templeton, and she was saying, you know, it's already proven that if you go to AI to solve a problem, it'll give you a good answer. But if you go to AI to solve a problem that's then just checked by a human, you get a better answer. Because as good as AI is, it's not human. And so that combination is, I think, how companies are going to try and figure out, how do I use this technology with still human component to it to get the best outcomes for my business and my customers?
6: My students, probably their number one concern is the environment. And, you know, they go, will I ever have grandkids because I'm worried about the environment? And I point out, you're going to have children before you have grandkids. But, you know, they're taking a long view there. Is business in Canada actually stepping up to environmental issues and doing things when you're out there talking to them?
7: Well, look, I think members have said to me, and I certainly see the value in this, they've said doing good is just good business. I don't need governments to tell me to do good. If I'm doing the right things, I'm probably growing my business and my customer base, and I'm adding value for my shareholders. And so whether it comes to some of the things that are now under attack, you're talking about DEI and CSR and ESG and climate, and so we're in this greenwashing phase now because everybody's worried about being taken to court because my best intentions with my best efforts may not produce the outcomes that you're all hoping for. What if 2030 becomes 2032 to meet my target? I should be punished for that? I mean, so we have to be very careful. Members are very focused on doing the right thing, and they know that they have a duty to not just their business and their shareholders, but their employees, the environment, and the community in which they live. We breathe the same air. It's not like CEOs breathe different air.
6: Goldie, where did you get the name Goldie from? You probably heard this before.
7: Yeah, I get it all the time, and I still get the odd Ms. Goldie Hyder CV, which I don't open up because I'm like, in 2025, if you're sending me a Ms. Goldie Hyder thing, you don't deserve to be employed here. So the short angle of the story of this is I'm a quarter British, and my grandmother had married an Indian man and moved to India. And so when I was born, I was the first son of the only son, and I was about just under 10 pounds at birth, which people thought was like a two-month-old by the time I was born. And I came out with golden hair. And the reason, and my grandfather was a huge James Bond fan, and they had seen the movie Goldfinger around that time. I was born in 67. And so it literally became sort of like my golden boy, my golden child, and the nickname Goldie stuck. So people tell me, you anglicized your name when you came here. I go, it's since India I've been called Goldie, not just because I came to Canada. So that's the story.
6: Thanks very much, Goldie. Thanks very much for spending time with us today. Very much a pleasure. We also like to thank our show producer, Aya Ibrahim, our tech home producer, Marco Campagna, and our scriptwriter, Stephanie Riche. Thanks for tuning into the CEO series. À la prochaine.
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0: Good morning, I'm Christine Jansen. Here's what's making news. Prime Minister Mark Carney says his government will introduce the Building Canada Strong Act this fall to streamline project reviews. Speaking to the Liberal Caucus in Ottawa, Carney said Canada can maintain its high standards for projects while moving quickly.
2: Predictability is a competitive advantage. If we're going to say no quickly. If we're going to say yes on time. When Canada decides a project should go ahead, that project will go ahead.
0: Government House Leader Stephen McKinnon said just before Carney's speech that economic legislation will be the centerpiece of the season. He did not go into specifics citing parliamentary privilege, but suggested there are plans for several different parts of the economy. Meanwhile, Jobs Minister Patty Haidu says upcoming legislation will help reduce the number of times the federal government has to intervene in strikes. Speaking to reporters on Parliament Hill, Haidu did not provide many details about expected plans to amend the Canada Labour Code, but she says no government wants to intervene in a strike.
22: The government already has the power to intervene. The point is to reduce the time, the times that the government is forced to solve the problem for employers and unions. No government wants to be doing that. And by the way, parties actually are better off if they can solve those problems themselves at the table, because nobody's happy with the solution that a government, through arbitration, it's independent, as you know, the Canadian Industrial Relations Board, makes those decisions.
0: Employers and unions have disagreed strongly on the use of Section 107 of the Labor Code, which has been used increasingly to curb work stoppages in key industries by referring disputes to the Canada Industrial Relations Board. Canada's top military commander has been passed over for a senior defense post with NATO.
23: Chief of the Defense Staff General Jenny Carignan will not be the next chair of the alliance's military committee. German General Carsten Reuer was selected for the position. NATO chiefs of defense met in Copenhagen, Denmark this weekend to choose the next chair. It's considered a prestige posting, but doesn't carry the same level of clout as the alliance's most senior role of supreme allied commander, which usually goes to an American. Don Mitchell, The Canadian Press.
0: And as Canadians lace up for the annual Terry Fox Run, a new documentary offers unseen footage of the young man behind it all. Run Terry Run follows Fox's journey as a 21-year-old who sets out to run across the country to raise money for cancer research. Team Canada Paralympic ice hockey player Billy Bridges says there's something special about what Fox accomplished.
24: He planted a seed that he knew that he was never going to get to see grow, but without that, we wouldn't be where we are today with, just the support that we have for Canadians and cancer research.
0: Bridges was among more than a dozen other Olympians who attended Saturday's screening of the film. Now taking a look at sports, the Toronto Blue Jays are set to play the finale of their three-game series against the Rangers in Arlington, Texas tonight. Toronto fell 6-2 last night after dropping the opener 7-1 on Friday. The Jays are three games behind the Chicago White Sox for the final American League wildcard spot, while the Rangers took over the top spot in the American League West from Houston. The Toronto Argonauts are not just going to CFL postseason. They're also set to have a home playoff game. The Argos defeated the West Division leading Edmonton Elks 24-19 yesterday to clinch both. Toronto was in a position to clinch a playoff spot after Montreal defeated Hamilton 37-25 on Friday night. And back here at home, the Niagara Ice Dogs defeated Brampton 4-1 in OHL action last night. They'll be back in action Friday as they take on Saginaw. For more local news that matters to you, head to CKTBNews.com. 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
0: Taking a look at your weather forecast. Today, we'll see clear skies this afternoon with a high of 20. Increasing cloudiness this evening with a low of 11 overnight. Tomorrow morning will be cloudy, becoming a mix of sun and cloud in the afternoon and a high of 17. And some cloudy skies for Tuesday with a high of 19.
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11: Welcome, everyone. I'm Richard Krause. I hope you're doing well, that you're staying happy, healthy, and safe. It's a big show. Let's jump right in. Later on, we'll meet Desmond Sean Ellington, fresh off the heels of his Broadway debut in the hit musical Hell's Kitchen. We'll talk about that show and what it's like to remount it and hit the road with the show on its national tour. We'll also meet art curator, consultant, and author Anne Ewan. Today, she'll talk about a new book, Canoe, a collection of Canadian art. It's a sweeping visual history, which is both a landmark art publication and a love letter to the iconic vessel that persists as a source of artistic inspiration and environmental connection. That's a little bit later on. First, let's meet award-winning Canadian journalist Greg Hudson. He's the author of the memoir The Missionary, a memoir of superheroes, sin, and saving souls for the Mormon Church, a witty and heartfelt account of growing up Mormon in 1980s Edmonton, serving a mission in Ontario, and ultimately finding his own path. Greg Hudson joined me via Zoom. Tell me what it was like growing up Mormon in 1980s Edmonton, but as a pop music fan, as a comic book fan, as a fan of Mull culture. There seems to be a disconnect there.
25: Yeah, you'd think. My family was actually pretty liberal when it came to certain things. Like my parents, for instance, their favorite movie is When Harry Met Sally. And that's not exactly a Mormon-friendly movie, exactly. So there was a little bit of leniency there. We still weren't allowed to watch R-rated movies, or listen to songs with like swears in them. So growing up, I didn't have to like hide what I did, but I was very careful about what I chose, partially because I knew that that's what God wanted me to do. He wanted me to be selective.
11: And how did your family's devout faith shape your early sense of identity?
25: It was my identity. There's a children's hymn that goes, I belong to the Church of Jesus Christ of Latter-day Saints. I know who I am. I know God's plan, and I'll follow it in faith. So it was like everything to me was me being Mormon, was part of the church. One of the things we had pop culture wise that I was obsessed with was Book of Mormon cartoons that the church, it wasn't made by the church, but it was made by people in the church. But I used to watch those over and over again, and I had them memorized, which gave me a leg up when I became a missionary because I knew all the Book of Mormon stories.
11: Right. And tell me about being a missionary. It was something that was expected of you, but what was your reaction to it, and were you good at it?
25: That's a really good question. Because I can say that I was... yes, I was amazing at it. being a missionary is very interesting. It's completely different than anything I would have ever done if I hadn't been a member, obviously. Right. Your behavior is completely regimented. Your day is set. You wake up at 6, you read your scriptures for 2 hours, you have study with your companion, and then you are supposed to be out of your apartment by 9, just trying to find people to convert, basically. And it would depend on if you were talking to my depression brain or whether you were talking to my real brain about whether I was good. I think I was pretty good now that I've had 20 years to look back on it. I wasn't as good as some missionaries were. There were some very high baptizing missionaries in my mission. But I was like above average.
11: And was there ever a situation where you would see friends? Did you actually, I was going to say friends from outside the church. Did you have friends from outside the church? And when you did, if they saw you as a missionary, what response would you get?
25: I did have friends. Most of my friends were outside the church. It's not that I didn't get along well with friends in the church, but they were just separated. Yeah. And luckily, they try and send you to places on your mission where you don't know anyone. So I got sent to Ontario. I like to say that my brother got sent to southern France and my sister got sent to Russia. And I got sent to Sarnia. So basically the same thing. But because of that, I don't actually see any of the people I know. There was one instance where I ran into a parent of someone I knew from high school, but that didn't really change anything. So, yeah, no, I think I would have felt a little bit awkward, but at the same time, most of my friends in high school, anyways, knew that I was planning on going on a mission. They knew that was a big thing for me.
11: You're listening to Greg Hudson on The Richard Krause Show. His book, The Missionary, a memoir of superheroes, sin, and saving souls for the Mormon Church, is available now wherever you buy fine books.
25: And so I would have just been living my dream, basically.
11: And yeah, what were your hopes of going into the mission, whether it was in Barrie or Sarnia or Niagara Falls?
25: The goal is always to baptize people, to have them become Mormons, basically. Mm-hmm. I wanted, and it's kind of shameful to say, but I wanted leadership positions because there's only so many ways you can gauge if you're being an effective missionary. There's right. like baptisms and then there's leadership positions. And so I was doing okay with the baptisms, but I wanted, like my brother was, I wanted to be what's called an assistant to the president. So that is like the highest you can be on a mission. So that was my goal, was to be an assistant. And I knew that I'd have to be, you know, obviously righteous, but I'd have to baptize people. I'd have to be very obedient to the rules. After that, there's nothing I can do to get that job. They just have to ask you. Hmm. And so I didn't get to become an assistant, sadly. So I can't remember what the question was, but yes, that was my expectation was to be a leader and to be a baptizer.
11: And tell me if there were any memorable encounters that you had that you were trying to save, but you actually learned from them. Was there an exchange of ideas with people?
25: Yeah, a lot of times. One of the fellows that I really liked teaching, we didn't get very far with him, but he was a recovering alcoholic, and he loved Alcoholics Anonymous. He loved the Big Book, and he had all these like little maxims that I loved so much. Like when you point at somebody else, you have four fingers pointing back at you. Although I guess it's kind of three fingers pointing back at you. Yeah. But yes, and things like that, where he seemed to have this great attitude about personal responsibility, but also just like spirituality. There was that. And there was one instance that I talk about in the book where we're knocking on these doors in this one neighborhood and everyone seems to be a part of the same church. And it was like, how is this happening? And we knocked on one door and it happened to be the pastor of that church. And he was just the friendliest guy. Like, I was expecting a fight because that's what I kind of wanted. I like to have doctrinal fights with people. But I was like, so what do you not like about our church? And he said, well, I'm sure I could figure it out, but we could share our ignorance together. But instead, neither of us are going to convert each other. So just like have a good day. He was very friendly and sort of reminded me like that's sort of the way I should be was kind, lead with kindness, not arguments.
11: And comic book superheroes were very important to you in and around this time. Did they factor into the way that you approached doing this missionary work?
25: They did. They didn't affect how I did it. They did affect how I imagined my missionary work to go. So this is one of my favorite heroes was Green Lantern. And you may recall Green Lantern has a powerful ring that can make things happen, make constructs of light. And I like to imagine, because I had a similar ring, it was a religious ring and it said, choose the right. And I like to imagine that my choose the right ring would, when it needed to be, would become like a Green Lantern ring and I could like save somebody with it. And then that would in turn help me save a whole entire city. So I did like to imagine like my faith as a superpower. But it mostly affected growing up. It affects how, it's hard to know which one affects which, because every good Bible story or Book of Mormon story is really about a superhero. It's about like, I mean, Jesus is the perfect example. He's got a secret identity. He comes to earth as a man, and he has all these amazing powers. And so I saw both my religion as like a source of superheroes, but also superheroes as stand-ins for my religion as well.
11: And what prompted you to write this memoir now? I mean, these stories have been with you for a long time. What prompted the writing?
25: That's a good question. Because I grew up in this church, I didn't think my experience was very special because I was surrounded by people who have gone on missions and come back. And so I just assumed that everyone kind of knew what it was about. And then I met my wife and I would tell her stories and she would just be like, that is insane. Why? How is that? You need to do something with that. And so I actually pitched a different book to Penguin. I wanted to write about masculinity. And in that pitch, I talked about being a missionary, and they said, well, we don't like this masculine story, but that thing about you being Mormon, growing up Mormon, going on a mission, that's interesting. So make it about that, and we'll publish it. And the nice thing is there's something evergreen about Mormons. Like, for some reason, every few years they'll pop up in pop culture and just be, like, interesting. So right now there's, like, the Secret Lives of Mormon Wives. There's right. the Housewives of Salt Lake City. And so there's always just like this kind of fascination with Mormons. And so that's why I could do it now, because that will always be there, hopefully.
11: You're listening to Greg Hudson on The Richard Krause Show. He is the author of the memoir, The Missionary, a memoir of superhero sin and saving souls for the Mormon Church. When we come back, there's lots more with Greg Hudson. So stick around. You don't want to miss any of this fascinating story.
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11: Welcome back, everyone. I'm Richard Krause, and thanks for hanging out with me today. I appreciate it. Later on in the show, we'll hear about a gorgeous new book called Canoe, a collection of Canadian art which pays tribute to the iconic watercraft as depicted through 200 years of Canadian art. That's later on. First, let's get back to my conversation with journalist and author Greg Hudson. His writing has appeared in magazines like Toronto Life, Sharp, and Fashion, and today he's here to talk about his memoir, a sharp and big-hearted book about growing up Mormon in 1980s Edmonton, serving a mission across Ontario and discovering his true self amid comic books, temptation, and questions of faith. It's called The Missionary, a memoir of superheroes, sin, and saving souls for the Mormon Church, and it's available now wherever you buy fine books. Greg Hudson joined me via Zoom. How comfortable were you with it? Because you were revealing not only your life, but the lives of your friends and family and
25: yes,
11: the things. So there's a lot to it.
25: Yeah. And I also was very conscious of not wanting to think that I was so important. Like part of growing up religious is especially in the Mormon Church, you learn that you can't boast, you can't brag, you can't think of yourself too highly. You need to be humble. And so the idea of writing my story seemed to be the antithesis of that. Mm. Seemed to be like me thinking I was pretty cool. And so I didn't feel comfortable with that. I had to get over that. And I had to get over sort of apologizing while I was writing for the things I used to believe. So I had a tendency of being like, it's different now, but I used to, and I had to learn to just drop that and just trust that people will know that I'm different now.
11: I think you also, as a journalist, have to figure out how to use the word I, because most often when you are working in journalism, you're not writing about yourself, and no. You're trying to keep yourself out of the story.
25: Yeah. People like to tease me because I do insert myself into lots of the stories that I write. One of the things that I used to do all the time was be the person that interviews the celebrities for the covers of the magazines that I worked for. And because you get so little time with each celebrity, oftentimes I just like had to write about myself talking about them, because that was the only way to, you know, pad it out.
11: I've done a million of those, and I was in any of those stories, if you hear me describing the room, that means that there wasn't a whole lot. There wasn't a lot of content in the interview. You got 7 minutes. You got 11 minutes, which is not enough for a cover story. No. So,
25: and then you don't even know if
11: the flowers that adorned the, you know, that's the key right there. That's the giveaway.
25: Yes, that's exactly right. Or I would try and write around them being jerks. And so it's like sometimes people would read it and go like, oh, so Mark, you didn't like Mark Wahlberg, huh? And I was like, no, I didn't really care for him.
11: Now, tell me a little bit about

0: And this balances, I think, dishonesty, which is often unflinching, with real compassion, though, as well. So tell me about finding that balance, that tone.
1: Yeah, there's a tendency sometimes for people who leave the church to be pretty angry with it. And I can see, obviously, why. It can be kind of traumatic in a lot of ways. And it can be traumatic just losing your faith in general.
0: Yeah.
1: But I still see it sort of as... So my wife, she described the book as a love story between a boy and a church, basically. And like a lot of love stories, it just doesn't work out in the end. And so that's sort of how I see it, as like an ex-lover who I still respect and who I still like admire and see why I could love them, but it's just not, they're not right. They're not right for me.
0: You're listening to Greg Hudson on The Richard Krause Show. His book, The Missionary, a memoir of superheroes, sin, and saving souls for the Mormon Church, is available now wherever you buy fine books.
1: And that's sort of how I found that balance, is just like remembering, and I also still have family that are still in it, but just remembering that, like, there was good, that I enjoyed part of it. And so, yeah, to respect that.
0: Did you find surprises along the way as you are with some age and some distance from those years, getting a little bit more introspective about them and thinking about them as you have to when you're writing a memoir? Did you find that there were things that emerged that surprised you?
1: Yeah, one of the things that surprised me, not necessarily positive, but I was like an anxious, depressed little kid. Like a lot of the things that I remember thinking about were thinking about like, oh, no one loves me, no one cares about me. And I realized like while I was writing about my childhood and even going up through the mission was like, I had depression and I should have done something about that or known about it. But yeah, so that was surprising to me, was learning that I probably was depressed long before I knew it.
0: And what do you hope people, maybe particularly those with a Mormon background, how do you hope that they experience this story?
1: I hope that they see themselves in it. And I think that that's sort of what is nice about reading about somebody who's in your faith tradition was... You get to see exactly that somebody else. Let me explain it a different way. The church has a policy sort of to not ever talk about your own sins. So you don't talk about your own transgressions to anyone. You keep them secret. And they say that so that you don't, I guess, tempt other people to do what you did or make it seem like it's fun. But anyways, you don't talk about your transgressions. And so I grew up thinking that I was the only boy who was interested in looking at breasts, or I was like the only boy who was sinful in any way, and everyone else around me was righteous, and I just couldn't live up to that. And so if I had had somebody who could like explain to me, you are not alone, you are experiencing puberty, is what you're experiencing, and it's completely normal, that would have changed so much. And so to have a book where you can see that another person is feeling the same way that you did or seeing the world the same way you were taught to see it, I hope it makes a difference that they don't feel as alone.
0: Tell me about the experience of being a missionary and then leaving the church and what influence that may have had on the kinds of stories that you want to tell as a journalist.
1: I mean, leaving the church after a mission is, it's sort of unexpected. I mean, now it's not as unexpected because there's lots of people leaving the church, but the reason they want young men to go on a mission so badly is because it sets them up for a lifetime in the church. It's kind of like sunken cost fallacy. You've committed yourself to it so much that what are you going to do? Leave now? And so it wasn't easy. And it wasn't without a lot of guilt that I sort of slowly stopped going. But I don't know if it changed this kind of stories that I told in journalism, just because I was mostly talking to celebrities, and they don't ever get that deep with you when you're talking to them.
0: Not even Mark Wahlberg?
1: Not even. He was watching.

0: TV while we were talking, and that was bothering me.
1: So, yeah, and as a journalist, particularly when you're starting out, you're taking the gigs that you get. So maybe you're not exactly choosing the path that you're taking.
0: What's interesting, actually, kind of related to this, is one of the first my big breaks, sort of, so to speak, was to write about my mission for Toronto Life magazine. And I did that in 2009. And now if you read that article and you read my memoir, they're very different. And one of the differences is, in 2009, I still wanted to be Mormon. Like, you can tell if you're reading it that I still believed it, and I was shy about saying certain things about my life, whereas I'm not shy anymore, and I can talk honestly about it. But yeah, that sort of changed. That changed since then about the stories that I write. Is I'm much more honest now.
1: That was Greg Hudson on The Richard Krause Show. He is the author of The Missionary, a memoir of superheroes, sin, and saving souls for the Mormon Church, which is available now wherever you buy fine books. When we come back, I'll introduce you to art curator, consultant, and author Anne Ewan. We'll talk about her new book, Canoe, a collection of Canadian art. That's directly after the break. Stay with me. Lots more to come.
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1: Welcome back, everyone. I'm Richard Krause, and thanks for spending part of your day with me today. I appreciate it. For generations, the canoe has carried people of this land across lakes and rivers, evolving into a unique and shifting symbol in our national imagination. A new book, Canoe, a collection of Canadian art, pays tribute to the iconic watercraft as depicted through 200 years of Canadian art. Today, curator Anne Ewan joins me to talk about the book, The Macreath Canoe Collection, and the history of the canoe. Anne Ewan joined me via Zoom. I began the interview by asking Anne how she became involved with the Macreath Canoe Collection.
10: I think I met the Macreaths in about 2020, And I borrowed paintings from them for exhibitions. And in 2022, we hosted an exhibition of their entire collection. They very generously emptied the walls of their house and gave them to us for a summer exhibition, which was turned out to be incredibly successful. People loved it. And the irony of it for me is that the McCrees, when they first got married, collected art. They didn't have any furniture. So all of a sudden, they're living in a house with a lot of furniture and no art for a summer. It was great. Anyway, that's how it all started. And we talked about a book at that time, and I'm not sure exactly why it didn't. We didn't fulfill the idea. But later on, we started talking about it again. And we thought, well, why not? Let's do a book. I think part of it was that people so enjoyed seeing this incredible collection. And the McCrees have always been so generous about sharing. And they thought, well, you know, we're not going to have it on public walls all the time. So why don't we do a book? So with my co-writer, Rod Green and Grit and Scott McCrees, we sat down and pulled it off.
1: And there's 90 works in the book. Tell me about the criteria that guided the inclusion of the pieces.
10: Well, first of all, the collection spans approximately 200 years. And so it, you know, obviously has historic artists. It has contemporary artists. It represents the entire country. Works have been collected from coast to coast to coast. The collection shows the diversity of artistic ingenuity across the country. It's breathtaking, and it's very varied because of the different geography that it encompasses. So we wanted that to be shown.
1: Let's talk about the subject. The canoe, it's described as linking indigenous origins and commerce and national identity and with contemporary culture. How do the artworks in the book reflect, or maybe they challenge, some of those notions, that dual heritage of ingenuity and colonial history?
10: Well, I think, you know, interestingly, for generations, museums and colonial histories sort of have revealed the canoe as a primitive relic and a sort of a primitive relic of the past. And I think that the current narrative is that, you know, we see it as a vehicle that actually encouraged and helped colonialism. If we didn't have the canoe, we probably would have stalled at the Atlantic Ocean as settlers. It was that incredible engineering feat of the indigenous people who created this canoe millennia prior to the arrival of colonialism that enabled the fur traders to navigate the country. And also the geography of the land was held in the minds of the indigenous population. So had they not worked, or had the fur traders not worked well with the indigenous population, they wouldn't have known where to go. So it was a very interconnected relationship that happened. And sadly, a relationship that ended badly in the 20th century when indigenous populations were placed in residential schools. And interestingly, the same century that the canoe became the iconic symbol for Canada.
1: Which pieces in the book best illustrate the shift in how the canoe's been represented over time from, you know, a functional indigenous craft to what we now see as an emblem of our own modern culture?
10: The first piece in the collection is by John Halkett, and it's an 1820 watercolor.
1: You're listening to Ann Ewan on The Richard Krause Show. Find Canoe, a collection of Canadian art, wherever fine books are sold.
10: And it really defines what the voyagers were using at the time. The canoe that's represented is a Montreal canoe. In fact, the title of the work is called Montreal Canoe, with a distant view of the Otter Head Rock on Lake Superior. And it really reflects the use of the birch bark, a large birch bark canoe, by those individuals. And it combines sort of the culture within that rugged Canadian landscape, and of course the culture being the indigenous population and the traders. So when the country sort of left the 18th, 19th century, we moved toward Confederation and into the early 20th century. The way artists painted the canoe shifted from a tool of commerce to a vessel for exploration and romanticism, actually. The era reflects growing settler colonial desire to forge a distinct national identity, rooted obviously in the wilderness. It also highlights a historical contradiction with these paintings, often depicting the landscape as an empty, remote, uninhabited frontier, which is very interesting. And then you move into the early 20th century, and the canoe transforms again, the way it's interpreted, and it's interpreted as a symbol of leisure, and sort of a reflection of personal desire to be in nature. And as people moved into cities, the canoe became almost a nostalgic vehicle for many, and is used to by us now to reconnect with nature and reinforce its place as a cornerstone, I think, of modern Canadian mythology.
1: The book includes commentary on each and every piece that we see in the book. What approach did you take to writing those? There's, you know, biographical information, there's formal analysis, there's cultural context. Is it a mix of all those things?
10: Absolutely, yeah. The book reveals both a visual and written account of the MacRaeth art collection primarily. And it, as I said, it represents the entire country. It looks at the artists and the art both from a curatorial perspective, but also from a sort of a layman's opportunity, if you will. Yeah, so it encompasses the whole thing.
1: And how does this collection and book differ from earlier treatments of the canoe in Canadian art history?
10: I think primarily because it's a single collection owned by a single family and it's private. And, you know, the opportunity, you know, for us, and it's with profound gratitude that the, you know, MacRaeths are sharing this collection with the public via this printed material.
1: What do you hope people take away from it ultimately?
10: I hope everybody and all of your listeners will actually consider this a perfect gift, both to themselves and to anybody else. It's a great addition to a household, whether you love to paddle, whether you love to create, or perhaps you want to learn about Canadian history visually as opposed to in a written sense. I think that book is for people like that. And it's stunning, and it's available in September, October of this year. And I think it's going to be an item that's going to be cherished by many. I actually have bought 10. I'm giving them to – it's going to be my Christmas present to
1: people. Ruin it. Don't tell everyone now.
10: Well, they don't know who they are. So. I just want to give a little shout out to your travelers, your Ontario and Canadian travelers who might be listening to this. A portion of the MacRaeth collection is on view at the Canadian Canoe Museum in Peterborough. And there are 44 pieces from the original collection there to view. And also on display at that museum is a fine example of a Montreal canoe.
1: That was art curator, consultant, and author Anne Ewan on The Richard Krause Show. We were talking about the new book, Canoe, a Collection of Canadian Art, which is available now wherever fine books are sold. Check it out. It's a really, really beautiful book. Stay with me. Coming up next, I'll introduce you to Desmond Sean Ellington. He's currently playing Davis in the North American tour of the Alicia Keys hit musical, Hell's Kitchen. We will talk about how he started with the show off-Broadway, was an understudy for it on Broadway, and is now playing one of the lead roles. Stay with me.
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1: Welcome back, everyone. I'm Richard Krause, and thanks for being along for the ride today. I appreciate it. 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We talk about his start as a background vocalist for gospel and R&B artists before taking up musical theater and much more. Deadman Sean Ellington joined me via Zoom. You worked as a vocalist for gospel and R&B artists for a long time while you were living in Atlanta. What made you step off that stage and then on to the musical theater stage?
20: Well, I was introduced to theater while I was in Atlanta. Singing, being a vocalist, it was kind of like one of those things where, oh, you have a nice voice. You should go audition for the Christmas production of Black Nativity that they're doing there at the community theater. And I was like, oh, okay. And it was really like, oh, this is cool. But, you know, in my mind, I'm like, it's nothing I can like pursue or do because I didn't go to school for, you know, so forth and so on. So, each time I would do a production, you know, it would run for like a couple weeks or a month or something like that. It would lead to another one. And so I had these kind of like breadcrumbs of letting me know where I was headed because theater was not my background. Mm-hmm. I had never gone to see a Broadway show, going to New York, all of those things. I just knew what I saw on TV. That was it. Right. So it just wasn't a possibility for me because I just hadn't experienced it. And so I began to experience what theater was there in Atlanta at the Alliance Theater, which is one of my favorite houses to play. And so it wasn't until my 33rd birthday. And we call that our Jesus year. So like, that's when you like, you know, make a decision that's going to really like alter the direction of your life. That I took myself to New York for my birthday for the first time, and I saw the show Chicago. That was my first Broadway show that I saw. And it was while I was there that it clicked. This is what I'm going to do.
1: You were an understudy on Hamilton, which mm-hmm. you say was kind of like your university. It was sort of yes. like where you learned a lot. What did you learn there that helped you when you moved over to Hell's Kitchen?
20: That's where I learned storytelling. That's where I learned becoming a character. I was an understudy for Burr, Washington, and Mulligan Madison, which are all totally different characters. And I was like, if I can do Hamilton, if I can learn to be Burr and then turn around and be Washington, if I can do this, once I leave here, I can do anything. And that was the attitude that I took. And damn it, I wasn't right.
1: You play Davis now in Hell's Kitchen, but you understudied Davis for a while on Broadway, right? So yeah. Tell me what the difference is between covering a role versus, you know, originating it and leading it every night.
20: Shout out to all the amazing understudies, swings, covers,
1: yeah,
20: on stage and off stage, because we have to know multiple parts. Multiple roles, have to be able to be ready to go on at a moment's notice. So Hell's Kitchen was my Broadway debut, and my actual debut in the show was a mid-show swing on.
1: So someone gets sick in the first act or something, and then
20: yes.
1: you have to go on. Wow.
20: Our lead, and of course it's early on in the show, and as we know, when a show first opens, like swings, covers, we don't get a lot of attention at that point because we, you know, the principals, the leads are getting ready to, you know, so the focus is really on them. So, I didn't even have costumes ready because it was that early on. And our lead got sick, in act one, and it was 5 minutes to places for act two where I get a knock at the door. And they're like, Deadman, you have to go on.
1: You're listening to Deadman Sean Ellington on The Richard Krause Show. See him in Hell's Kitchen at the CAA Ed Mirvish Theater in Toronto until October 25th. Check Mirvish.com for more details.
20: I remember wardrobe, audio, there everybody whizzing around. I felt like Cinderella getting ready for the ball because everybody's whizzing around me, putting, does this fit? Okay, try this on, put this shirt on. Okay. And then the other swings in the show, they were with me, running lines with me as they were biking me up. And just the, and that's one thing I love about theater is that you really find community. I went on and I got to play opposite Shoshana Bean, Tony Award winning now Shoshana Bean, you know, so just that was an incredible time. But being an understudy and having to really, if I can just say it like I want to say it, you know, we keep the curtain up,
1: yeah.
20: You know, basically we keep the curtain up. If the league goes out, we go on to make sure we don't have to refund thousands of tickets. Right. You know what I'm saying? And so because that is the main goal, we don't get a lot of reps at the role. We don't get a lot of time in the role. And as we know, the more you do something, the better you're at, you know, the more you discover. So little things like the nuances of the character and stuff like that, we don't really get to find in ourselves because it could be a month before you play the role again. So being a lead now in this role, I've really been able to find who Davis is to me. Mm. What does it mean to play an absentee father? Of a biracial daughter who, you know, what does that mean? What does that look like, to not make him the villain, you know, to make him actually, he's a human being. Like, how do I show to the people who come who already are, you know, have bad feelings about this absentee father because why aren't you there for your daughter? You know, like to be able to play the role and figure out how to have people say, oh, but I see the humanity in him. I see he's flawed. Yes. He's unreliable. I kind of hate you right now, but I understand. Mm-hmm. And so that's to me, the joy of acting is to take a character who ultimately, you know, might have a bad reputation, a negative, you know, energy or response to him. And at the end of the day, have people say, but I understand. I don't like it, but I get it. Cause that's what we do. We're actors. We're mirrors. We're, you know, we show our people, you know, we allow ourselves to be mirrors so the audience can see themselves or, oh, I know someone just like that. Or I've had people say, you remind me of my baby daddy or my ex. And, you know, oh, you know, that type of thing. So that's definitely been fun of taking over the role and making it mine. And even in the rehearsal process, to be able to have our director, you know, the Michael Greif of Rent and, you know, to say, hey, this role is yours now. So what do you, you know, as an understudy for most of my career, to have someone trust me and trust my opinion and my perspective to say, so what do you want to bring to this role? What an honor, you know, what a precious gift. Whereas before as an understudy, you have to do it, you know, like the show has been set, like the person who you're covering. So that's been an amazing process and journey this far. So
1: that was Desmond Sean Ellington on The Richard Krause Show. 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Big thanks to Sean for coming by and telling us all about his fascinating career. 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And a big thanks to Greg Hudson for coming by and filling us in about his memoir, The Missionary, a memoir of superheroes, sin, and saving souls for the Mormon Church. Of course, my biggest thanks goes to you for listening. I'm Richard Krause. Stay happy, stay safe, stay weird, and we'll talk again soon.
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24: From the National Newsroom of the Canadian Press, I'm Don Mitchell. Prime Minister Mark Carney will travel to the French territory of Saint-Pierre-et-Miquelon today for a mostly symbolic meeting with French President Emmanuel Macron.
25: The leaders are expected to take part in a working lunch before attending a wreath-laying ceremony at the Memorial for the Volunteers of Free France. Macron was scheduled to be on the islands, which sit about 20 kilometers off the coast of Newfoundland, before traveling to New York City for the UN General Assembly. Carney's also flying to New York on Monday. He opted to join Macron for what both countries say is a visit to demonstrate both unity and respect. The meeting comes amid increased tensions with the U.S. for both Canada and Europe, and as Canada and the European Union work toward a new and broader alliance. Lisa Laporte, The Canadian Press.
24: Elsewhere, Bloc Québécois MPs are gathering near Ottawa to prepare for the return of Parliament this week. The impact of the Canada-U.S. trade dispute is expected to loom large over their discussions. The caucus meeting is happening in Cantley, less than 20 kilometers from Parliament Hill, before MPs return to the House of Commons tomorrow. Throughout the summer, the Quebec Sovereignist Party has proposed the government provide more support for businesses hit hard by U.S. tariffs. Data from the city of Toronto shows violent coyote encounters are becoming a concern across the region, with 20 reported attacks on humans since 2019. It includes a coyote approaching a toddler at a playground in July and biting him on the face. Before that, there were separate coyote attacks on a child and a teenager north of the city in May. It has sparked debate among wildlife experts on municipalities' responses to aggressive animals. Trent University biology professor Dennis Murray says coyotes are becoming aggressive and predatory towards humans due to habituation, as they seek food in urban areas and are even fed by some residents. Russia has wrapped up its first wartime parliamentary election with Kremlin dominance all but assured. Virtually the devoid of opposition, President Vladimir Putin's policies are expected to continue. Ukrainian forces fired more than 1,000 drones at Russia overnight during voting, including hundreds launched towards Moscow. The vote began Friday, and for the first time included residents of four Ukrainian regions that Moscow illegally annexed during the war and still doesn't actually have full control over. And there's a lot weighing on the minds of Canadian farmers as they work to get this year's crop off their fields. Stephen Vandervalk is a fourth-generation wheat farmer in southern Alberta. He's also the vice president at the Wheat Farmers Association. He says between a dry summer and a rainy harvest season, this year's crop hasn't come in great.
26: It's not the worst we've ever seen, but this also was by far, with no comparison ever in history, the most expensive crop that farmers have put in the ground. And so an average crop literally just doesn't cut it anymore.
24: Vandervalk says high diesel prices due to the U.S. war with Iran are hurting, but not as much as astronomical fertilizer costs. This is the Canadian Press. In sports, the Toronto Blue Jays are facing bleak playoff prospects as they finish a three-game series against the Rangers today in Arlington, Texas. The Jays entered the afternoon three games behind the White Sox for the final American League wildcard spot, and Chicago holds the tiebreaker should they end the season with the same record. Texas won the first two games of the series to take the AL West lead from the Houston Astros, who are two games ahead of Toronto in the wildcard race. Meanwhile, the Tampa Bay Rays can tighten their grip on the American League East title when they take on the Boston Red Sox today. The Rays have a four-game lead over the New York Yankees heading into today's action. The Yankees will be without injured superstar Aaron Judge when they face Arizona. In the NFL, the Chicago Bears look to keep their early momentum going when they host division rival Minnesota Vikings. The Bears opened their season last week with a 59-37 win at Carolina. Today's 14-game schedule ends tonight with the Indianapolis Colts visiting the Kansas City Chiefs. And the Toronto Tempo play the final home game of their WNBA season when they take on the New York Liberty. From the Canadian Press, I'm Don Mitchell.
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12: Taking a look at your weather forecast. Today, we'll see clear skies this afternoon with a high of 20. Increasing cloudiness this evening with a low of 11 overnight. Tomorrow morning will be cloudy, becoming a mix of sun and cloud in the afternoon and a high of 17. And some cloudy skies for Tuesday with a high of 19.
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14: Laura Van Wormer is with me today, and I can't actually even just do an intro with you, Laura, without just jumping right into the story. Because your story is like so much happens and you come out the end and you're wonderful. But let's start with you and I had a very similar childhood. I grew up in a family where partying was the fun thing. And that's what you did. You drank, you went to the parents' place, all of the kids got together and then I went into my teen years. Mm-hmm. In the same way teen years happened to you. Mm. So what was that like? Where did you start and how did you get through your teen years and come through those horrible years?
27: It was easy. I mean, I discovered I was one of those people who had her real first drink at like 13 and it was like magic. I was beautiful. I could speak well. I completely forgot all my self-consciousness about the way I looked. And I often say that was the last time. I mean, I never, here's a double negative. I never did not drink socially after that because in awkward adolescence, I wasn't interested. I was just going to skip it. So I did. So I drank every time I could when I had to interact with people because it made me feel confident. And when I went to college, then I just sort of scheduled it. You know, from 8 to 11, I could get drunk. But I had to do my homework first.
14: 8 to 11 at night, I'm assuming, yes. Not 8 to 11 in the morning.
27: No, okay. No. And that served me well. And I've always been sort of a workaholic or an alcoholic. And that worked for me. And then after college, you know, I got through college and sort of wandered into publishing. I thought I was going to be in TV, but on the way I got distracted by hearing that the editor-in-chief of Doubleday was looking for a secretary. And that just set my imagination on fire because of all the wonderful writers who were at Doubleday, and I went in for an interview, and Jackie Onassis walked through the reception area when I arrived.
14: Wow.
27: Yes, exactly.
14: What a start.
27: Right. And being me, who really had no center, I thought, this is a cool place to work. Jackie's here, right? And I did get hired, and I did know Jackie Onassis there. And which makes me, I have to jump. You had that wonderful interview with the woman who, the physician who was prescribing nature to some of her patients. And as you commented, she includes going to the museum as part of that. And that was a big part of Mrs. Onassis's philosophy about life, that when I became a writer, she said, well, during the day, because I lived in New York City, you must go to the Metropolitan, because every person who had a piece of art in there lived the same solitary life you did. And you need to just bask in what they have to offer you. And I had no idea what she meant, but I walked around, and over the years I did understand that there's a creativity floating in the air, a freedom, a kind of vacation from reality that happened. And it is very true, people. Go to a museum if you can't go to nature. Anyway, so I lived in New York City, and I was sort of a social drinker when I could be. I still drank at every social occasion, and it still worked for me. And then at night, I would drink from 8 to 11, still had that habit. And then when I was 24, I actually got promoted, and they gave me an expense account.
14: Oh.
27: So the beginning of the end was coming. I'd go to lunch, and sometimes I didn't come back, you know, because my habit was to drink until I could go to bed, because I couldn't stand the feeling of alcohol wearing off. You know, I just couldn't stand it. And it wasn't long. By the time I was 27, I really was so disgusted with myself. And I should back up to say that my biological mother, who came to the Northeast from Texas, wasn't supposed to drink. She had a liver condition thing. And she was an alcoholic, and she literally drank herself to death in the back bedroom of our house. And one night in New York, I was crying on the floor, which was something that could happen towards the end of my drinking. And I looked in the mirror, and I realized I was Mom. Except I was 27, not 40. And, you know, Janice, that was the other distinction about our growing up. Our parents, well, my parents were World War II. They went through World War II and stuff. And they started drinking after they came home and started working and had families and stuff. We started when we were 13. That was the problem. We weren't 40. But anyway, when I saw that, I was, by that time, I was very lucky. I had a number of people in my life who had reached out to me about my drinking. And one of them was one of the authors I worked with, who went to a 12-step program. And she said, you know, if you ever think about wanting to stop drinking, I'll come to New York. She lived in California, and I'll take you to a meeting. And I called her the next day. Don't ask me why. My first question was, well, what do I do with all the alcohol in my house? And, you know, she said, well, take it downstairs and leave it for the people who really need it, who are still drinking down in the park or wherever they are. Boy, did that hit home when she said that. I was lucky because 12-step programs make complete sense to me. I didn't know what was the matter with me. I just thought I was completely screwed up, really. I mean, I just thought I was mentally deficient in some way. It never occurred to me that there was a hole inside of me that I was trying to fill. And over the years, you know, I've realized that that spiritual isolation, boy, are you alone? Do you feel alone when you're not just cut off from people, but you feel like you're cut off from yourself? You know, you just don't know what the hell is the matter with you. So this 12-step program, most of you probably have figured out what it is, taught me how to live. But when I say to live, it meant coping, because I couldn't cope. That realization started to dawn on me, that skipping the awkward part of adolescence didn't make me immune from needing to grow up. You know, I still had to go through it, but now I had to go through it in my late 20s instead of my teenage years. So what are many people's awful teenage years became my awful 20s, because I had to be stone cold sober and go through all the insecurities and all the problems I felt like I had. But the good part, Janice, is I didn't know what people did at night who didn't drink. I literally didn't know. So I started writing. And I had not written since really college. But in high school, everybody thought I was going to be a writer. I did too. But I had no idea that drinking will, the first thing it's going to do is rob you of your creative powers. It's, can make you a very boring writer, because it's all depression. And, you know, you just write these terribly bleak stories again and again. And, but the thing was, without alcohol, I could start writing. I could start to escape my life again. I could tune out again. And that part, I was ecstatic. You know, because writing fiction's kind of like, well, any kind of writing really, it's like self-hypnosis in a way, to leave your own life and go to that space in your head, and then you have to write down a description that brings other people inside your head to see, hear, and feel what you do. And that is the coolest thing in the world. It just is. So on the other side of, you know, being sober, I found the real ultimate escape, that all I had to do was sort of manage to live my life, and I would have this gift of taking people into this crazy world of mine, and I could write very funny stuff. I could write whatever I wanted, an adventure story. And if I got bored, I could just shoot somebody, and then the plot would start again, right? And, I mean, really, I mean.
7: I'm sorry, I have to laugh at that.
27: Yes, and go on. Suddenly there was a gunshot. When people say, oh, I don't know, how do you get your ideas? And I just make something happen, you know. Somebody got shot, and react to it. And that will get the story going. Anyway, to make a long story short, because I was sober, I was able to learn how to write fiction. And that was a whole different sort of journey, because I had to support myself while I was doing it. And so I did a bunch of freelance work that was very creative and wonderful, and I thought I was going to end up going back towards TV again. But I stuck with it, and I finished a book. It took me really 4 years, and I published it, and it was this freaky thing that happened that Danielle Steele was late handing in her book, so the Literary Guild of America didn't have a main selection, and suddenly a first novel by me called Riverside Drive was the main selection. And overnight, I was a success as a novelist. Now, it didn't last, mind you. My career was never so successful as that first book. But it let me have a career as a novelist, Janice. And it was not without mental illness. So I've got to tell you, the thing is, you know, when you're an alcoholic, you put down the drink, but what's wrong with you is still there. And so I'd been in therapy all this time. And I still am in therapy because I need it to figure out what was going on. And anyway, we'll go forward. And I've written and published 14 successful books. And I thought I was on my way, and I was going to the airport to go out to the West Coast. I had many famous friends. One of them was Betty White, the actress, you know, the Golden Girls.
14: Oh my gosh, I loved Betty White. She was one of my up there best.
27: Well, she was wonderful. And I was going to help her with a book she was writing. And I was on my way to the airport to fly out there, and a drunk driver came in the wrong way in a tunnel on the highway. You know, it was like shooting fish in the barrel. He just smashed into me head on. So my great life suddenly came to an end. I was all banged up. Got to give credit to Yale New Haven Hospital. They put me back together again like Humpty Dumpty. But the thing was, Janice, I couldn't write. I couldn't write worth a damn.
14: What had happened to you in that accident that stopped you from being able to do that, to write?
27: Head injuries. Multiple head injuries.
14: Even after you were able to leave the hospital,
27: Right. I had 16 broken ribs. My whole chest was crushed.
14: Wow.
27: You know, and my foot that was on the brake basically came off on the brake. And it was, I had a broken knee. I had a lot of stuff wrong with me. And so they assigned a speech therapist to me immediately because, well, the first thing was, I was on a ventilator for over a month. This is my ventilator voice, which you're listening to. This is not my voice. I'm still sort of freaked out when I hear it. My voice did bookstore readings across the country, right? Very confident, right? You know, I'd learned how to be confident and, you know, not be so insecure. And I learned that the best defense is a good offense, all that stuff. Well, it was all gone. And my editor tried to help me write a book. I just didn't have the mental musculature. And I sank like a rock again. I was so depressed. I mean, the mental illness was always there, the depression, anxiety, you know, all that kind of stuff. But now I had ADD on top of it. And so they gave me some medication for that, but that didn't seem to put the glue back in my head that I needed to do that self-hypnosis thing that I was describing. Let's go for, so for 10 years, I was just the most depressed person in the world. It's like my poor family. But then I forced myself to go to my 50th high school reunion because they, my class, school class, all the kids I used to drink with, right? They did prayer chains for me and stuff because I was out for a month and they thought I was going to die. And so they all wrote letters to me goodbye. They told me their secrets, Janice. Now it's okay. I didn't tell anybody anything. It actually took me years to even read those letters, but I went. And in high school, when I was drinking, I was famous for stopping like a keg party or something and say, all right, everybody stop. I want to read you a story I've written. You know, because I was drunk. I was happy, high, confident. So that's when I would read what I wrote to everybody.
14: And they were cool with that.
27: No, they weren't. They hated it, but I did it anyway. And I'd make them listen to me.
14: So oh, my gosh.
27: When I went to the 50th, you know, somebody said, God, wouldn't it be funny if you stopped the reunion and to read us a story, right? But I went home, and I was so sad because nobody could hear me at the reunion. I'm using a microphone right now. You know, podcasting's great because you learn how you can make up for your deficiencies, you know. And I went home, and I was, of course, upset and depressed and blah, blah, blah. Chris, my partner, said, Laura, why don't you just try to write a story?

you love podcasts. Then they can hear you because you'd have a microphone. And it wouldn't be a novel. Don't try to write a novel. Just try to write a story. And I just, you know, Janice, it's like the light bulb went on. Don't push me to the floor trying to do what I used to do. Try something much less arduous. So, I mean, I immediately started writing because I thought, well, you know what? I'll write an episode. I'll write like a soap opera about teenagers. I'll write it about them, about us. I'll write a story about the first day of high school. So I just started. Now, I had to learn about podcasting to be able to learn all the equipment and stuff so I could record a podcast, because I didn't really understand how to do it, but I did. And I wrote, you know, my classmates, and I said, okay, everybody, I'm doing a podcast. It's for you. And it's a story, an ongoing story about high school. It's about us. It opens in 1971 on September 8th, which was our first day of high school. And I started. And being a novelist, I mean, I think I was going to stick to the facts for 3 seconds because I got bored. Janice and I were talking earlier about, you know, how boring being a journalist could be if you had to just keep writing these long articles, whereas in radio, you just did a, you know, you had to condense it right away and make it exciting and pack it like that. Well, I felt that way too. So I have to have something happen. And I fell in love with it. And I completely forgot that I couldn't write. I completely forgot I didn't have my old voice. And I started recording and doing, you know, trying to do these voices and things. And they loved it. They loved it. But this weird thing happened. Janice, there were people I didn't know who started listening. Like, I'm like, which classmate? Who's in Indiana? Oh, nobody's in Indiana. And I'm like, oh, well, how about Ireland? And who's that in Germany? You know, it was the funniest thing. People started tuning into this thing, which I named after my class, the class of 74. And they just started listening. And people loved it because it was a time capsule going back to what the 70s were like. President Nixon was our president here in the United States. We were in the Vietnam War still. The women's movement had just started, you know, and Planned Parenthood was in every town in America, you know, that birth control and, you know, was the law of the land. It actually was a great time to be a young person because the world was just opening up. And my particular classmates ended up growing up, you know, these people, they believed that all people were created equal. And that made them very, very dynamic adults. To make a long story short, the class of 74 is starting to produce a podcast about our specific age group because the morality that we learned, as screwed up as we were, was so solid in the middle, and that was this idea of equality, the idea of empowerment. You know, we had a classmate who gave out TARP funds when in our, you know, for President Obama. You know, we had somebody who was working at the World Bank. We had people who became brain surgeons and, you know, all kinds of things. And they were women, you know, which was, and so it became sort of a celebration of everything that was right with our generation. So the class of 74 is about how, what a messed up crew we were. I mean, our parents, there was too much money in our town. There was too much alcohol. The drugs started coming in, which is a major plot line in the class of 74. And drunk driving. That's just what all our parents

0: 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So the motto of my show really is, we don't drink and drive anymore, ever, but we do have fun.
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3: Taking a look at your weather forecast. Today, we'll see clear skies this afternoon with a high of 20. Increasing cloudiness this evening with a low of 11 overnight. Tomorrow morning will be cloudy, becoming a mix of sun and cloud in the afternoon and a high of 17. And some cloudy skies for Tuesday with a high of 19.
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3: About a potential Ferris wheel, a second one coming to Niagara Falls. Someone who was against this from the start joining us now as it's officially over. Let's welcome back to the show NDP MPP in Niagara Falls, Wayne Gates. Good morning, Wayne.
10: Steph, how are you today?
3: I'm good. Great to chat with you. How was your summer?
10: Quick. It was busy, obviously, with the Fort Erie, Niagara Falls, Niagara Lake. There's lots of events, lots of things going on, and we have lots of issues, obviously, in the riding, affordability being one of them, seniors. So it's been a very quick summer.
3: Definitely.
10: I just wish we get back to, I don't want to talk too long, but I just wish we go back to Queen's Park with everything that's going on. You know, we sat 29 days this year. We're not going back to October 27th, 41 more days. It's absolutely ridiculous that we have a summer break that lasts almost six months.
3: Well, you didn't take a break, Wayne. Of course, you were front and center leading the charge against the idea with the Destination Niagara strategy to add what would be a second Ferris wheel to Niagara Falls. This time it would have sat at Queen Victoria Park. So officially the RFP has been canceled, right?
10: Yes, the RFP's been canceled. But I want to say that this isn't about Wayne Gates. I'm going to tell you, this win that we got belongs to all the residents of Niagara who stood up to save Queen Victoria Park and its green space. I also want to thank the Oaks family. But this would never have happened without people saying this is wrong. We don't need two Ferris wheels to walk apart. We had 11,000 petitions signed in 2 days against the Ferris wheel. Our town hall had 1,200 people at it that attended. We had great speakers. There was never anything come until after we had the petition signed, after the just prior to, quite frankly, our town hall, as they tried to kind of jump ahead of it. Once our office brought this to community, then we got a plan that the private sector was willing to do something, and that was Harry Oaks. But I want to be clear, this is a victory for the Niagara residents. They stood up. They said it's wrong. They said this is not what we want in our community. We want to protect Queen Victoria Park. I'm not about you. I don't know about you, but I know even when I had young kids, we used to go to Queen Victoria Park. We may just walk around, see the falls, spend a day down there. That's what I like to see for my kids and my grandkids, and I just want to congratulate all the residents of Niagara because this is their win. I guess I played a small part in it, but it would never get done without the incredible support that we got from all the residents of Niagara.
11: And so what's your sense now, Wayne, in terms of Queen Victoria Park? Do you think that it will be left out of the Destination Niagara strategy altogether because this did prove to be such an unpopular decision?
10: Okay, I don't believe. I believe we're going to have to probably rally again. There is a RFP that went out in, I believe it was 2025, that sees a gondola going through Queen Victoria Park. They're calling it a people mover, but it's a gondola. No people mover costs between $25 and $30 to ride. That's an attraction. And my understanding, they're going to sign another 50 to 100 year lease on this attraction. So no, I think we're going to have another battle that's going to take shape with the gondola. I'm working on getting all the facts about that, and I'll have more information on that hopefully shortly. What I do think is a good thing to do, I know that Marineland's been almost sold, I guess, to a local family. I think repurposing Marineland with maybe a theme park and with other things that will draw tourists into Niagara, I think is a great thing. I think most people, most residents, even during the comments on my petition, repurpose Marineland, have it like a mini Disney World or whatever they're going to look to do there. I think that would be really good to bring more tourists to Niagara Falls, have them stay more in our hotels. So I think that's a really good thing. The other one that I think is equally important is our GO train. I've been fighting for GO train, well, since probably 2010, because I sat on council for 4 years. GO train has cut our services to Niagara because the tracks are so bad. They were going 10 kilometers over certain parts of the tracking over on the way to Toronto. You can't call it GO train when it can barely move. We need to make sure that the federal government, the provincial government, Metrolinx, any other stakeholders get in a room and find a solution. You cannot be a world-class destination if you don't have GO train. It makes no sense to me. Hasn't made sense to me since 2010. So we got to work on that. And then the final piece of the puzzle, if we're going to look to increase tourism, we got to make sure we have the health care for not only our residents, for tourists, but more importantly for our residents. And that includes keeping the urgent care center open in Fort Erie. That means investing more in health care because right now I was knocking on doors last night for Fred Otterbird, who's running for city council, and a lady came running after me, and she was 75 years old. She had some health challenges. She said she was in the emergency room, and she had to wait 14 hours before she saw a doctor. These things are happening on a common basis in Niagara. We've got to fix our health care. So there's still lots of things for me to continue to try to raise to convince Premier Ford and his cabinet to we need to do a better job for Niagara if you want to make it a world-class destination.
11: We're talking to MPP Wayne Gates. I'm happy that you brought up the redevelopment of Marineland, and it, you know, we've turned a real page on that. The whole thing was, okay, we've got to get these whales and dolphins out of here before anything could happen. I don't know. Do you know anything about the deer? That's one thing that's kind of gone quiet. Are they still there?
10: Well, my position hasn't changed. The key is that we have no animals at Marineland, so that means that they have to continue. But if we want to find out what's going on in Marineland, the Conservative government over the years have always done inspections. They've told us they've done inspections. The one thing they haven't done with Marineland is release those inspections. I think it's more important than ever to release those inspections and what they saw with those animals, because as we know, where they've been moved to, they've been complaining. We've had a couple die now, and also they're saying that they came to our facility, they were already sick, they were already, some were dehydrated. One way to get to the bottom of what was going on in Marineland is to release those inspections that should have been released all along, so we could have followed exactly how they were, make sure they're healthy, make sure they're getting the water was clean, all the things that these animals would need, including the deer. Release those inspections. That would take care of it, and that would at least make all the residents and people that wanted to get repurposed Marineland, we also wanted to make sure the animals were cared for properly. And that to me is, it's got to get done.
11: Yeah, so some questions there. In the meantime, though, I think as you pointed out, that's a real opportunity. I think this area is much larger than Disneyland that is now available. So, you know, who knows what could happen there? Any specific vision or hopes that you have for the land to be as it's redeveloped?
10: I think it should be repurposed. I've been saying that for a number of years with no animals. I know the residents seem to be on board if they put some form of a theme park in that. People seem to be behind that. We know what we need to do for tourism to continue to grow in Niagara. We need to make sure that they're coming and staying longer than one night. We need to get them here for 2 or 3 days to make sure for Niagara Lake. There's lots to do down here. There's Niagara Lake with our wineries. You've got the, you know, the St. Lawrence Seaway is just gorgeous just to watch every single day. You got racetracks in Fort Erie. We have lots to offer for people to come here. I think a Disney type theme park, I think, would be supported by the community. I've already been talking to the new owners that I believe are purchasing that large piece of land. I think they like to see a theme park. They like to make it more somewhere for tourism, so it can kind of, because let's face it, during its heyday, Marineland brought a lot of people to Niagara Falls. They put a lot of people into the hotels and going to the wineries and everything that we had to offer. So I think another theme park, a big theme park that maybe could operate somehow longer than 3 or 4 months of the season, which would mean summer, it would probably have to be covered.
11: Yeah.
10: Those types of things are that we can do. I think working with the new owners, I give a commitment to the residents. I'm going to do that. I've already been talking to them.
11: And it is a local group?
10: The residents want that.
11: It is a local group?
10: It's a local group. Yeah.
11: Okay.
10: My understanding, it's a local group. There may be a third party or whatever, however they, you know, business could be. People do that, but the land itself is, I believe, is a local group that I went and talked to already, and I'm on board on where they're heading.
11: Sounds good. All right. Well, we always appreciate the time. Thank you so much.
10: Thank you, and I just want to finish by saying thank all the residents, including the residents in Niagara Falls, for signing the petition. 1,200 people come to our town hall. It is a win for the residents of Niagara. There is absolutely no reason to have a second Ferris wheel, and we have to do everything we can to protect Queen Victoria Park.
11: All right, there's Niagara Falls NDP MPP Wayne Gates joining us this morning.
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11: This aging in place study I took a part in on Monday with Niagara College, Niagara Home Builders Association, really looking at how do we build spaces that work for folks as they age and their abilities change. Joining me now to talk a little bit more about the experience and the study is Niagara College Professor Allison Cousineau. Good morning, Allison.
20: Good morning.
11: And Juliana Pennings is here as well, who's a simulation lab tech. Hey, Juliana.
21: Hi, how's it going?
11: I'm good. It was so good to meet you guys both. First of all, a big thank you for having me there on Monday. It was so fun.
21: Yeah, I loved it.
11: It was great. Okay, so Professor Cousineau, do you want to start? Maybe tell us like what exactly you did. If anyone's seen the video, I have a video on Steph Vivier in the morning, but just talk about a little bit about what you put on me so that I would experience aging.
20: Yeah, so you put one of our geriatric suits on, our aging suits, that simulate a reduction in strength and mobility. Your eyes were impaired. Your hearing was impaired. Also, when you put the weight on, your breathing gets impaired. So it's really for you to experience firsthand a sense of how everyday activities can become challenging when you get into that older age.
11: And they did become very challenging. So Juliana, your task was sort of to lead me through the house, starting with like being in bed in the morning, getting up and doing all the things that you have to do in the morning. And I could not believe how exhausting it was.
21: Yeah. And it was so interesting to see you because you really did look like you were an older adult as you moved through the home and did your morning routine.
11: Exactly that. And so now, you know, another part of this is that you had, you know, Chuck McShane there, Niagara Home Builders Association, and Ed Lucetta, whose home, it was one of the model homes that we were in, using it. It was interesting, Allison, to see sort of their perspectives, because they're the ones who are thinking about these spaces and building them, right?
20: Yes, that's correct. They got a lot of emotions out of when we did the debrief. There was a lot of empathy and compassion towards the aging population and the struggles every single day they have to go through.
11: For sure. And Juliana, tell us a little bit more about the suits. And this is something, of course, we did this on Monday with us in this kind of small study. But you do this all the time with your students at Niagara College, right?
21: Yes, I do. So I work under Sinead McEllen and Jacqueline Frail in the Schools of Community and Health Studies, and we use these with many programs. And what's great about them is they're very adaptable, and we're very much in our lab about giving person-centered care. So we put these suits on students, and we lead them through activities of daily living, much like we did with you. And then we have sort of a short debrief, and we reflect on how what they felt in the simulation they could take forward into the careers in order to get better person-centered care.
11: And what do you find, Juliana, that those outcomes are? Like, what do you think the revelations are for some of the students?
21: I'll be honest, we make some people cry. good tears. It's honestly incredibly beautiful to see the impact it has on them. And I don't even need to say anything. They just come out with the insights themselves. Like, wow, I remember rushing this patient while they were doing this and this. And now that I have had to, and you experience this, having to button up a shirt seems mm-hmm. so easy. And a lot of us get task oriented in health, and it just gives them this moment of pause to be like, okay, what matters here? It's giving dignified person-centered care to this person. And sometimes that means giving them a little bit more time to get the activities of daily living done.
11: Well, and as I said, you were sort of leading me through these things, you know, get up, go to the bathroom, have a shower, towel yourself off. And we were doing it more quickly than it would actually take. And let's say I'd given myself a half hour to get ready to go to the, you know, appointment that we were sort of, you know, guiding to, that I was heading to, I would not have been ready on time. Like if I actually had to do all those things, like I was in the suit for about a half an hour and we shortened all of those activities.
21: Yeah, exactly. Yeah.
11: Okay, so what do we do with what we did on Monday now? I saw a great article on Niagara College's website, Professor Cousineau. What do you think was gained by the simulation that we did?
20: From this pilot study, we're really looking into future research and presentations and really expanding the education to multiple professionals, more builders as well, seeing if we could get paramedics, occupational therapists, more of the PSW frame profession involved in the study to see how we can educate builders and this age living or aging in place. So it's more comfortable for our vulnerable population and they can stay at home with the resources there.
11: One of the tricky things is, you know, as Ed was debriefing, you know, they do already build these homes so that if you can only go on one floor, you've got everything you need. You know, the laundry's there, the kitchen's there, bathroom, bedrooms, all of that, although there was a basement in this home. But, you know, one of the tricky parts here is that it does just cost more, right, when we're thinking about building these spaces to be more accessible. And there's like, it's a little bit head shaking. It's kind of frustrating there, right, Allison? Because it's like people who are in this age range don't necessarily have extra funds to put in all these kinds of implements, but they are certainly required.
20: Correct. It is frustrating, and I can't even imagine how frustrated it is for an 85-year-old living at home and needing the resources in the house now that they thought they would live in for the rest of their lives. But thinking about how we take this study and now we adapt it. So we have to build the home like this. So what are the resources we could put in the home or get ready for an individual that needs that walker or decreased in the vision? And we did have someone else go through it, and they were saying the basic thing is more lighting in the baseboard for at nighttime and them going to the washroom.
11: Yeah, that would have been helpful. I think the vision impairment that I had, and we had a lot of light coming in there. It was a beautiful day, and the way the home is built, there is a ton of light already coming in. But I could see how, yeah, even more light would be more helpful. Yeah, and Juliana, you know, with you say you've done this, you know, with all kinds of different students and preparing them for their careers in all kinds of different ways. How did Monday's experiment differ?
21: It was just so interesting to see, and I just want to give a shout out to everyone involved, the School of Trades, you know, the Niagara Home Builders Association, for giving the opportunity, and Ed, for letting us use one of his houses. It was just so neat to see what we do with students have the same impact, but in an entirely different sort of situation. And I would say the insights were very similar, except it was very focused on building, whereas mostly what I see is the reflections regarding practice in healthcare.
11: Right. Yeah. I mean, but we were, I mean, it was emotional. It was for sure. And I couldn't believe how exhausted I was. You're right. And I really did find Ed's answers interesting and how, you know, even though he's been someone who's been in the building industry thinking about how to build properties that work for people as they age, he really gained a lot of insights.
21: Mm-hmm.
11: Yeah. Well, this is great stuff. I really appreciate it. Again, I just want to say thank you so much for having me as part of it. I'll definitely be putting more video at Steph Vivier in the morning if you want to check it out. Where do you guys want to direct anyone if they want to find out more information?
20: Direct them to Niagara College, Instagram, Facebook, information there. They always can send out an email to our School of Maha Nursing and PSW. We could give you our contacts in case anybody reaches out to you, and they could just send an email.
11: All right, good stuff. If you have any questions for them, please let me know. Thank you so much for joining us early on a Thursday morning. Have a great day, ladies.
20: Yes, thank you so much.
11: Niagara College Professor Allison Cousineau joining us, and Niagara College's Juliana Penning. She's a simulation lab tech, and such a great day I had with them on Monday with that aging in place study.
0: At Wendy's, $4.99 gets you 6 crispy chicken nuggets with either a junior cheeseburger deluxe or a crispy chicken sandwich. 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
26: From the National Newsroom of the Canadian Press, I'm Dom Mitchell. Prime Minister Mark Carney and French President Emmanuel Macron are meeting in the French territory of Saint-Pierre-et-Miquelon today. On the agenda was a working lunch before a wreath-laying ceremony at a memorial for the volunteers of a 1941 Free France movement. Free French forces peacefully liberated the archipelago from the control of the Vichy regime, which was aided by Nazi Germany in the Second World War. Both Macron and Carney will be in New York City this coming week for the UN General Assembly. Violent coyote encounters across the Greater Toronto Area have left some residents on edge and sparked debate among wildlife experts on municipalities' responses to aggressive animals. Increased coyote sightings and a string of attacks on children in the Toronto area in recent months have raised alarms. Toronto-based spatial ecologist Tiziana Agelmi-Canduso says getting rid of coyotes is a temporary solution because they're quickly replaced.
27: Focusing solely on removing the problematic coyotes is not the long-term solution. It will appease people for a little bit, maybe create controversy, but it will not fix the problem.
26: In July, a coyote approached a toddler at a playground in Whitby, Ontario, and bit him on the face just weeks after another child was hurt in a coyote attack in one of the town's public fields. Russian officials say Ukrainian forces today launched over 1,000 drones at Russia, including hundreds targeting Moscow.
28: Moscow's mayor described Sunday's attack as the largest drone attack on the Russian capital. The attack killed at least 2 people and wounded 20, while also damaging a Moscow oil refinery and a residential building. Cell phone footage captured the oil refinery ablaze as a plume of smoke rose from the flames. Ukrainian President Volodymyr Zelensky said the attack aimed to hit oil and logistics facilities to pressure Russia's economy. I'm Karen Shemas.
26: Meanwhile, Russia has wrapped up its first wartime parliamentary election with Kremlin dominance all but assured. Virtually the devoid of opposition, President Vladimir Putin's policies are expected to continue. The vote began Friday and for the first time included residents of four Ukrainian regions that Moscow illegally annexed during the war and still doesn't have full control over. German Chancellor Friedrich Merz is vowing to press ahead with reforms in the European country despite his party's latest state election defeat. Exit polls suggesting Merz's Christian Democratic Union suffered another heavy loss in two German state elections, increasing pressure on his leadership. Polling stations were open in Berlin and a rural state in Germany's formerly communist East. Public broadcaster ARD is projecting Merz's center-right CDU will be second in Berlin's voting, behind Democratic Socialists, the Left Party. The anti-migration Russian-friendly Alternative for Germany, or AfD, made significant gains in both the elections. But despite those gains, the AfD doesn't have significant support to gain power in either region. This is the Canadian Press. In sports, the Toronto Blue Jays are facing bleak playoff prospects as they finish a three-game series against the Rangers today in Arlington, Texas. The Jays entered the afternoon three games behind the White Sox for the final American League wildcard spot, and Chicago holds the tiebreaker should they end the season with the same record. Texas won the first two games of the series to take the AL West lead from the Houston Astros, who are two games ahead of Toronto in the wildcard race. Meanwhile, the Tampa Bay Rays can tighten their grip on the American League East title when they take on the Boston Red Sox today. The Rays have a four-game lead over the New York Yankees heading into today's action. The Yankees will be without injured superstar Aaron Judge when they face Arizona. In the NFL, the Chicago Bears look to keep their early momentum going when they host division rival Minnesota Vikings. The Bears opened their season last week with a 59-37 win at Carolina. Today's 14-game schedule ends tonight with the Indianapolis Colts visiting the Kansas City Chiefs. And the Toronto Tempo play the final home game of their WNBA season when they take on the New York Liberty. From the Canadian Press, I'm Don Mitchell.
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4: Taking a look at your weather forecast, we'll see increasing cloudiness with a low of 11 overnight. Cloudy skies into the morning, becoming a mix of sun and cloud by the afternoon, reaching a high of 17. Tuesday will be cloudy with a high of 19. And Wednesday, we'll see 40% chance of showers with a high of 18.
5: Welcome to Famous Lost Words. I'm Christopher Ward with my co-host and creator of the show, Tom Jokic.
6: Christopher, since we started this show,
5: yes,
6: we have interviewed Mick Jagger. It was an interview that I did from late 2001 with Mick Jagger on the phone. We also ran a Keith Richards interview, which was extraordinary in that time as well. We had a lot of fun with that. This is the Rolling Stones together. So we get a bit of Mick, a bit of Keith, I think a bit of Bill Wyman as well. And these clips are an awful lot of fun, aren't they?
5: They're terrific. But I have to say, listeners, Tom wanted to both challenge, amuse, and exhaust me.
6: And I sent you a lot
5: of clips. He sent me 31 clips of Rolling Stones interviews a few weeks ago. Don't worry. We're not going to play them all, I promise.
6: We're just going to play the good ones, and thank you for your patience. Sometimes I'm overwhelmed by them. I said, oh, hell with it. I'm just sending them to Christopher.
5: Send it to Ward, see what he does, yeah. Tom, what else have we got this week?
6: Well, Christopher, we have a really great interview with Cars leader Rick Ocasek from 1979, a year after the release of their incredible debut album and just before the release of their second album, Candio. This is really good stuff. I also have some cool song facts about Mick Jagger and the Rolling Stones. And speaking of them, let's start it up.
7: The
5: This is like listening to a triple album with a gatefold sleeve.
6: You mean with all the clips?
5: Yes.
6: Funny. Funny.
5: How many triple albums can you recall?
6: I can only recall two, and that's All Things Must Pass by George Harrison and Sandinista by The Clash.
5: Those are the only two that I can recall. Maybe somebody will help us out here. Well, Adam, I'm sure, will tell us, because I'm guessing that every Grateful Dead live album ever released,
6: or any jam band that he likes, and he loves jam bands, they all have triple albums. Surely to God they do.
5: So with the Stones, what you'll hear is a band in transition in interviews that span 2 or 3 years. They were on the way down from a creative and commercial peak with Some Girls, which was 6 times platinum in 1978. 1980's Emotional Rescue, which followed, featured the title track as the first single, and it was a Stones oddity, to be sure, as Mick explains in upcoming segment number 54,375. Anyway, everyone except for Charlie Watts is represented in this rock and roll potpourri, some sounding more lucid than others.
6: Oh, no kidding.
5: But the sheer range of subject matter is quite phenomenal. I guess that's to be expected from guys who've been interviewed for a couple of decades. The opening act is Bill Wyman, who I've interviewed, and as I found, Bill is open, sincere, and very detailed in his answers. He starts by talking about how the songs evolve.
7: When people write songs, there's certain ways people think of them being performed, and in things like Satisfaction and Midnight Rambler, things like that, it goes completely different to the way the demo is or the rough cassette is, you know. It goes somewhere else and it's great. Sometimes when you're recording and things don't seem to flow the right way to the way that Keith either or Mick, whoever wrote the song, or between them, can feel it and say, well, we don't think the drums should play like that, Charlie. We think they should go like this, you know, and then Charlie will try to do it and he'll probably do it okay. And that bass, the bass line that you're doing right there doesn't seem to be the way we were thinking of it at the time. So I usually say, I mean, it's a bit more easy going than Charlie because nobody else can play drums. And I say, well, why don't you try the bass and see what happens? So Keith's done that on occasions, as is Mick Taylor. And I've usually moved over and done some sort of keyboard or some synthesizer or something like that. It's just the way we work.
5: He also takes on the age-old question of why the Stones endure.
7: How can we stay together? Because it still seems to work. Everybody's still having a good time. Everybody's still buying tickets and buying records. So there we are.
6: Well, yeah, they're still having a good time, and they still rock on to that point and all these years later because they can and because people want to see them.
5: Tom, I'm assuming that you would identify with some of Bill's special interests, because he's the ultimate archivist in that band.
6: That's right.
5: Man, I mean, he has just so much material, some of it that came out in that book, Rolling with the Stones, but he literally collected every hotel receipt. He got cassette copies of every interview they did, every ticket stub. It was amazing.
6: Yeah.
5: He's a detail man, and if you wondered how he felt looking back, he gives the answer.
7: There's a few tracks that are very embarrassing, which I just don't talk about. But basically, I would say 90% I'm very happy with what we did, and it still seems to stand quite nicely. In fact, on this tour in particular, we have tried to play a lot of those lesser known tracks just for a change, you know. I know whenever anybody goes to see a famous or long-standing artist, they love to hear the greatest hits, you know. If you go and see Jerry Lee Lewis, you'd love to hear a whole lot of shaking going on and all that, but we never do that. We always move on to the last two albums or something and throw in a few old ones for fun. But I mean, we haven't played Satisfaction for years and years and years, and we probably won't play it on this tour, but we might play the B-side for a change.
5: Perhaps surprisingly, he's got some very good things to say about the new crop of early 80s bands.
7: Well, I see one band in particular in Europe that's going down a storm, you know. They are based in England, although they're American. They couldn't make it in America, so they moved over to England, and they've become enormous. And they're doing a very similar thing to what we were doing at the very beginning, and that is taking a music of 10, 15 years, or 20 years beforehand, rehashing it. They've got an image together, and they're really happening over there, and that's a band called Stray Cats. They're playing hillbilly rock, like Eddie Cochran, Gene Vincent style, you know? They are enormous in Europe now. I mean, their number one albums and then singles in France and Finland and England and Holland and Germany, and they're off to Japan, I think, next month. They're great. There's another band, Duran Duran, are great. I love them. There's a lot of bands. I mean, apart from the obvious, the Police and the Clash and bands like that, they're great. There's lots and lots of brilliant, really good talent coming out of England right now. I mean, an awful lot. And it's very, very exciting, because at last they're getting the image together with the music. And, you know, when punk sort of, to give it a name, when punk sort of came out, there was a great image there, but the music really wasn't happening, as far as I'm concerned, apart from a few bands. And now the whole thing is beginning to gel, and there's a lot of good stuff coming along.
6: I always laugh a little bit, though, when bands of that ilk start complimenting other bands who are complete and utter throwbacks. Right?
5: Right.
6: I really like the Stray Cats, but the Stray Cats were a rockabilly band, and they stood out in the early 80s with Rock This Town and Stray Cats Strut and I Won't Stand in Your Way. Great songs, and they belonged on the charts then, but to hold them up as the paragon of good new rock and roll is silly to me. But anyway, that still makes me laugh.
5: An observation that ages particularly well.
6: Yeah.
5: Anyway, Mick takes up the interview subject duties as he deconstructs the single Emotional Rescue.
8: Well, it's a bit of a strange track, really. It started off with Ronnie and playing bass, and Charlie, and myself playing the piano. That's how it's won, you know. And then we put keys on, and we put saxophone on. Actually, we put the sax straight away after we cut the rhythm track. So it was not actually the band playing sort of five together, as most of the other tracks are. I don't know, yeah, it's just another groove, really. I'd never think about them like that. I just take them all as they come out of my head, so to speak, you know. So I just wrote it on the piano, and that's how it was, more or less.
5: Mick takes some ribbing about his vocal on the single.
9: But, you know, Mick did sing in that high voice. Nobody knows why.
10: But towards, you told me to.
9: Oh, that's right. But towards the end of the song, he does go, "You will be mine, you will be mine, all mine." And that gives the complete range of Mick's voice.
10: Well, up and down, you mean?
9: Top C to middle B, he'll flatten it himself.
10: It's been used a lot in Rolling Stone records, hasn't it? High voices.
9: Yeah, he did Daddy, You're a Fool to Cry.
10: I'm going to
6: Wow, they like making fun of Mick on that song. And why not? Like, Miss You was kind of a cool disco song. I think Emotional Rescue is kind of a ridiculous disco song. But
12: You Will Be Mine.
6: You Will Be Mine. Now, that being said, I just want to say to my girlfriend, I know it's your favorite Rolling Stones song of all time. And while I am quietly embarrassed by that fact, I will give it to you because you love it so much.
5: You know what? You want to bring her in for a little bit of Songs You Hate to Love?
6: Sure, yeah.
5: Mick, of course, would rather do it his way.
10: I really wish there was someone there to do a lot of this, because there's a lot of donkey work making records, you know. When you hear about bands like The Fleetwood Mac making, spending 2 years, right? A lot of it's donkey work, because what you do is this really stupid way of making records. They're going in with 10 songs saying, these are the 10 songs we all know in life, you know. They're all rehearsed. Great, fantastic. Here they come. And these are some, the guy that we called 30, you know, start making a movie, and so then he start, oh, I wish we could use that one, and Ronnie's going, what about that one? I like it. I say, nah, forget it, right? Oh, whatever, right? And so you whittle it down from 30 down to 10, and it's a very slow process. I prefer just to go in with the first 10 songs that I write, you know.
13: and a razor blade.
10: So it takes quite a long time to whittle
9: then
10: it all.
9: Then there's guitar lessons for Mick, you know, they take weeks and
6: That's funny what he calls donkey work.
5: I love that, yeah.
6: Great. You're listening to Famous Last Words. This is an interview with the Rolling Stones from the early 80s. Back with more right after this.
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6: This is Famous Last Words. I'm Tom Jokic with Christopher Ward. Christopher, we continue our conversation with the Rolling Stones from the early 80s. Where are we now? We're about 1983?
5: We're lost in the past somewhere. and we're probably never going to find our way out.
6: Right, okay.
5: But, you know, that's okay.
6: Sure.
5: It's kind of what we do. 1982 also saw the release of Still Life, a live album. Keith comments.
0: It sounds pretty good to me, and I don't generally like live albums. Yeah, but I've stuck with this one, so it's a good sign.
6: You know, Keith is always funny in these interviews when he's trying to promote an album, because you can tell that he doesn't really love some of the stuff they release. There's a song, They're Not the Only One With... Mixed Emotions. You know that song, remember Mixed Emotions,
5: sure.
6: Right?
5: Yeah.
6: It was either that one or Anybody Seen My Baby. And someone asked, so what do you think of the song? And he goes, oh, kind of a lovely pop song, isn't it? And it's like, it sounds so dismissive because, you know, in his heart, that's not the kind of music he really wants to be playing. But they needed to create songs for radio airplay. And at that point, with Mixed Emotions and Anybody Seen My Baby, those songs didn't really fly up the charts. And you know that Keith would probably have wanted to play other music, but he's still trying to promote it.
5: Well, I actually think both of those songs are pretty good examples of strong later period Stones material.
6: Yeah.
5: But to me, what that means is that Keith didn't write them.
6: Right, exactly right. Now, you know the story about Anybody Seen My Baby. Mick is playing it at home, and his daughter's going, oh, that's Constant Craving. And he goes,
5: oh, yeah.
6: What?
5: Yeah.
6: Constant Craving. So she plays Constant Craving for
5: him.
6: Katie
5: Lang song. Yeah.
6: They call up Katie Lang and say, you're getting a songwriting credit on a Rolling Stones song. Are you fine with that? And she goes, oh, yeah.

0: Perhaps surprisingly, Mick doesn't mind recalling the band's origins.
1: We have had ups and downs, of course, but I mean, yeah, we've had, you know, we had initial success in the UK, definitely. You know, we were a new band, we put a record out, our first record winning the top 40, our next record winning the top 10. And so I suppose in that way we're instantly successful. And from then on we've always had hits of some kind, success on the road. Why that is, I don't know. You put it down to anything, luck, hard work, not giving up when things look bleak.
0: The Undercover album, which came out in 1983, revealed a power struggle that would last through the decade by the band's two main songwriters. Mick, on the one hand, was keenly aware of current trends in music and wanted the Stones to embody some of those influences. Keith wanted them to return to their blues roots.
2: Right.
0: Mick talks about writing the songs for Undercover.
1: Keith and I got together on it at the end of 1982, actually. We started writing songs. And in 1983, we started recording it. First of all, Keith and I went to we rented a basement studio in Paris. And we sort of polished off there. We said, oh, well, this is the songs I've written. And he said, this is the songs I've written. And we got up like 6 to 10 songs, I can't remember. Usually, Keith and I have a hand in it. So I would come and say, well, look, I've got this song, but I'm stuck here. I need a bit more. And Keith would say, well, yeah, I've got 80. Two lines, and can you fill in the rest of the lyrics and stuff like that? So it's very difficult to say, I wrote this and you wrote that. And it's like going to dinner with four people and saying, your girlfriend had the soup, and therefore I shouldn't pay the equal, or, you know, like that. It's stupid. So we just divide them. But, you know, each person helps the other. And the band also changes them so much. The rhythms and things like that around. I often have to rewrite them completely once the band gets hold of them. Because they go from being love ballads to sort of dance songs, and I have to just say, forget it. I mean, I'm going to rewrite it, you know.
2: There you go. That's just like the Beatles, you know. They would come in with their own songs, and then they would be stuck at some point, and then they would fix each other's songs.
0: Yeah.
2: Yeah, love that.
0: It's a great process to have the imagination of somebody else who brings things that you think, I would have never done that, but it's better.
2: So let's talk a little bit about songwriting here. You're a songwriter, Christopher. Do you collaborate a lot on songwriting?
0: Mm-hmm, I do.
2: Okay, so there's also a little bit for me. If I was a songwriter and I kind of know what I'm like creatively, I kind of don't want that other input because I think it's my ego. You have to really set your ego aside and work for the greater good of the song. Is that an easy or hard thing to do?
0: Well, I love it,
2: yeah.
0: Because it makes it exciting, because you get bored by yourself after a while. And I mean, there are songwriters who will say, no, you can't touch it. This is my creation and it is sacred.
2: Right.
0: And I don't want anybody messing with it. And that's fine. But you're not going to be doing a lot of collaborating if that's your point of view.
2: Sure.
0: I think you have to go into it with an idea of whatever happens, happens. And then if for some reason you take it to somebody and you hate what they've done with it, you might be able to say, well, you know, this isn't working for me. Can I take the song back to where it was?
2: Yeah.
0: And hopefully you've only wasted an afternoon.
2: Sure, sure. And when you worked with Diana Ross, did she have a lot of input into the songs or did you pitch her the songs?
0: Well, as we've said before, and as I've heard from so many artists, there's no one way to write songs. And this one was a little bit unusual. I would have a meeting with her, and I'd bring my notebook, and she would talk, and then we would converse. But she had definitely something she wanted to write about and all kinds of ideas. And then it was really my goal to translate that stuff into a song form. And then I worked with a collaborator as well on the musical side.
2: And so one of those songs that you wrote was a song that she wanted to do about Michael Jackson. We played it previously on the show. And that must have been weird because she gave you a prescription or a description of what she wanted you to do. And you changed it up a little bit, but she still loved it.
0: I changed it up a lot. Tom, it had to be done.
2: Right, right.
0: As you can imagine.
2: For sure.
0: So back to the Stones on Famous
2: Lost
0: Words.
2: Come on, Christopher.
0: Yeah.
2: Mm-hmm.
0: Keith has a theory about the source of inspiration.
3: Songs, they're all around you. A good songwriter isn't somebody that creates a song. It's somebody that's receptive.

0: Oh, the songs are there, you know. I mean, all you do is just, they come through you. And I'm not like a medium in a way in that respect, you know.
1: Have you seen the documentary, Under the Influence, the Keith Richards one from a few years ago?
2: No.
1: I think I saw, I think it was on Netflix in 2015.
2: Sure.
1: It's fantastic. There's mm-hmm. lots of jamming and live stuff going on. You see him working through songs, but he also theorizes about songwriting. And he's remarkably consistent. He sort of expands on the theory in the film, but basically it's the same approach. Mick explains the meaning of the song Undercover.
3: What's it about? It's really, there's enormous amount of political terrorism in the world. And yeah, of course, like people like me and you and people listening down there, where you can just gloss over it, ignore it, hide like an ostrich, cuddle up with our old ladies and forget about it. While it's still outside, it's going on. That's really what the song's about.
2: Christopher, what's up next?
1: Mick talks about some strange crowd control problems from the early years.
4: In the very early 60s, it wasn't peace and all that, but that didn't happen until later, like 66 or 67. That was a product of the sort of war people during that bit. Before that, it was like very violent for a while because people didn't know how to control, like, kids, you know. You know what I mean? Like, in crowds. They just didn't know. And when we came, like, say to Memphis when we first played there, I can't remember which year, maybe 65, you think. Well, there was just little girls, right, that would run to the front with their instamatics and snap off bulbs and things, and they would throw things on the stage, like little gifts and that. And they'd scream all the way through, and we wouldn't have to play hardly. Okay. But what happened was that they didn't, like, know how to control them, so the police used to hit them over the head with their nightsticks. These little children, you know, like their own children. That lasted for a while, but it was quite horrible for a long while because it was just all these communities didn't know how to control these little girls just by being nice to them.
2: Yeah, you know, that's around that era when security just didn't know how to deal with these young fans. And so they're beating up these little kids who are just trying to get closer to their band, but they had no experience.
1: Mick talks about the necessity of keeping your identity while in a band. For me, it's hard to imagine that could be a problem for Mick Jagger.
3: The band is very important in my life, but of course, I've always felt that I was important, you know, as an individual. I didn't want to completely put myself into the group. I mean, I am in the group, but I mean, that's not going to conceal my identity as a person. I don't think anyone should do that. You have to do it a bit in the beginning. After a while, I mean, you've got to exert your own personality. I'm supposedly the one that's sort of polite and nice and everything and doesn't know anything about music, and Keith is the one that's nasty and knows everything about music, where of course it's not true.
0: When we started playing, you know, it's quite possible to say, oh, rock and roll was just another cha-cha-cha or a hula hoop, you know. I mean, rock and roll is part of life, you know, this kind of music that we play, you know, and you kind of grow up with it, I guess, you know, and so does everybody else with you, you know. Thing is not to do it too far.
2: Great stuff. The Rolling Stones on Famous Lost Words. We made it through.
1: Yeah, the word epic applies here.
2: For sure. You're listening to Famous Lost Words. This is an interview with the Rolling Stones from the early 80s. Back with more right after this.
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0: This is Famous Lost Words, where we dig up classic interviews and play the best parts for you. I'm Tom Jokic with Christopher Ward. This week, we've been talking about the Rolling Stones. And Christopher, the last time you saw the Stones was in 2019, and it was a special experience because you brought your daughter with you. Tell us about that.
1: I went to see the Stones at the Rose Bowl with my 23-year-old daughter. Now, seeing the band, the world's greatest rock and roll band, and they weren't billed that way, I have to say, was like seeing it through her eyes was half the fun, right?
2: Yeah.
1: She'd grown up with the music, of course, and loved the songs, and she knew the band's iconic status, but she had no idea of what the show would be like. Now, for me, a guy who's seen the Stones multiple times over the years in different venues, from the Olympia in Paris to the Rose Bowl 25 years ago, it was like the expectation of a nostalgic experience. Now, Mick's recent heart surgery was kind of a shadow over the event beforehand, as you can imagine, but was quickly dispelled. He led a virtual aerobics class for the over 2 hours he was front and center. I'm serious, with all those jumping jack things that he does, along with all the other stuff, right? And he doesn't even seem to have lost a step vocally, unlike most of his contemporaries. Okay, his wardrobe still looks like it was lifted from a Beverly Hills thrift shop in 1975, but so what, right? My daughter laughed in delight at the sight of Mick's comedic dance moves. I mean, this is sort of a buffoonish quality.
2: Yes.
1: Only Mick pulls it off.
2: Yeah.
1: Keith ditched the bandana and the weird little hair tie things.
2: Okay.
1: Mercifully.
2: Yeah.
1: And devoted himself to great playing, better than the last time I saw them, which was, I think, 2013. So, Tom, to summarize, forgive the hyperbole, but there was something miraculous at seeing this show, one I probably would have bet against even happening a couple of years ago. These guys love what they do, and the joyful audience reaction is earned every single night with some of the greatest rock and roll songs ever written, and the commitment they make to giving us all they've got.
2: That's great.
1: Whether or not it's for the last time.
2: Wow.
0: So it's interesting what you say about Mick's kind of almost comic and almost buffoonish stage presence, because it is funny, because he kind of prances around the stage in an almost like a mock imitation of Mick Jagger. You know, it's
1: he's got the moves like Jagger,
0: yes,
1: does he?
0: He certainly does. And if you were to isolate it, if you were just
1: That's
0: to
1: funny.
0: Show someone without any music playing that, they would go, well, what exactly does that guy think he's doing?
1: Exactly.
0: Right? Is he dancing? Is he just moving?
1: It's very camp.
0: It is. It's very camp, but it is him. And you know, you want the full on, the full frontal Jagger, as I would call it, in that experience. And, it's great to know.
1: It was fantastic.
0: When you watch Keith Richards up there, when I've seen, I've only seen them once, and when I saw him, it was just like, Keith, man, You live to do this. You live for this moment. And do you still feel that he's completely engaged in what he's doing?
1: That's an interesting question, because he was actually more, I don't want to say receding or in the background or anything. I mean, it's still Keith's show as much as it's Mick's in a way.
0: Yeah.
1: But he wasn't as sort of on the edge as he was in previous shows that I'd seen him. But he played better. I mean, he makes sloppiness an art form. So let's just say that at the outset.
0: Exactly.
1: And the interplay between him and Woody is the magic, right? I mean, when I interviewed Bill Wyman years ago, I mean, he just said, hey, we're not the best musicians, we're not the best players, Mick's not the best singer, but we got something. And that something was on full display. Speaking of full display, now I need somebody to verify this, to make sure I wasn't the only one who saw it. I think Woody was wearing a t-shirt with the set list written on it.
0: That's funny.
1: And beside each song, the key that it was in.
0: God.
1: I could be wrong. Please, somebody.
0: That's so
1: back
0: funny.
1: Me up on this.
0: That's so funny.
1: Because who is he doing that for?
0: Yeah.
1: There's no mirror on stage.
0: Well,
1: he's not doing it for himself.
0: In front of him, does his monitor have a mirror image of him from the front so that he could see what's coming next? That's very funny.
1: You know.
0: I love that. Okay, Christopher, this episode so far has been dedicated to the Rolling Stones. You saw the Stones in concert. We played some Stones clips. And now I've got some Mick Jagger and Rolling Stones cool song facts for you. These are based on a book called Mick Jagger, by the author Philip Norman, who's done a number of well-known rock documentaries.
1: Right.
0: Okay? So, Here we go. Let's get started. So first of all, it was Brian Jones that came up with the name The Rolling Stones, but Mick and Keith both hated the name. They said it made them sound halfway between a classical string quartet and an Irish show band.
1: Wow.
0: But Brian...
1: I did not know that.
0: But Brian got his way because at that point, it was still mostly his band.
1: Hard to imagine.
0: I know. Very hard to imagine. Okay. Speaking of Brian, we're going to Brian Epstein, the former manager of the Beatles. So after the death of Brian Epstein, there were plans for a giant Beatles and Stones merger. Get this, where the two bands would share offices, build a recording studio that would be used by them both. And Mick got as far as registering the name Mother Earth for their record label. But the plan was put down by Alan Klein. Now, we know Alan Klein was the manager of the Rolling Stones for a while and was trying to get his claws, and I do mean that derisively, he was trying to get his claws into the Beatles. And he was the one who made that not happen. But that would have been very interesting. How would music history, how would the history of both those bands been changed or affected by almost a merger of the two greatest bands in the world under one umbrella? That would have been fascinating.
1: But would it have changed anything creatively?
0: I don't know. You know, it's funny because they were so affected by each other. And there was a rivalry between the bands, but it was for the most part a friendly rivalry and an artistic rivalry.
1: I think some of this started when the Stones were talked into recording a Beatles reject song.
0: Well, right. Well, they did. I Want to Be Your Man. And that became kind of their first legitimate hit. They really liked each other around that time. And honestly, they really liked each other throughout the whole thing. But the Beatles were very influenced by the Stones and very influenced by the album Aftermath. Remember that?
1: Yeah.
0: And they even toyed... This is so lame, okay? This is funny. They even toyed with the idea of calling Revolver after Geography instead of after Math. That is a true story.
1: You made that up.
0: I did not make that up.
1: You made that up.
0: I read it in a book called Dreaming the Beatles by Rob Sheffield, a writer for Rolling Stone, and it is so, it's such a stupid fact.
1: He's a legit writer.
0: He's great, but that's just, I love that. Okay.
1: After Geography, okay.
0: Okay, so more Mick Jagger and Rolling Stones, cool song facts, cool people facts. Marianne Faithfull was, of course, one of the most important women in Mick's life, especially in the 60s. But in the late 60s, she was not in a good place, and she tried to take her own life. So she was in a coma. She heard voices calling her back into the land of the living, including Mick's. When she opens her eyes, Mick is there holding her hand, and he said, "Wow, you've come back." And she said, "Wild horses wouldn't drag me away." And that stuck with him and became the chorus for Wild Horses, the great Stones song.
1: Wow.
0: Yeah.
1: That's very touching.
0: Yeah. Okay, more cool song facts about Mick and the Stones coming up. Plus, a 1979 interview with Rick Ocasek of the Cars.
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14: I'm Tom Jokic with Christopher Ward, and this is Famous Lost Words. In just a few minutes, we'll hear a lost interview with the late Rick Ocasek of the Cars. But first, let's continue with more cool song facts about Mick Jagger and the Rolling Stones. A few minutes ago, we were talking about Marianne Faithfull, who was Mick's partner in the 60s. Now, we're talking about Bianca Jagger, Mick's first wife. Bianca was not a fan of Carly Simon. Can you guess why, Christopher?
15: Because they resembled one another?
14: You know what? A lot of people said that Mick fell for her because Bianca looked like Mick. So he fell in love with himself. And when you look at Carly, she has those same qualities that Mick does. That's very funny. Okay, so here's the story.
15: Ooh.
14: So Bianca was not a fan of Carly, and she was not a fan of the song You're So Vain. She thought that the line, you had me several years ago, was evidence of an affair that Carly had with Mick. She later said that of all the women in Mick's past, it was Carly Simon that caused her the worst insecurity.
16: You had me several years ago when I was still quite naive.
15: Well. Well.
14: Okay. By the time Mick released his album Primitive Cool in the late 80s, he and Keith were barely getting along with each other. Keith called Mick's touring band Disco Boy Jagger's Little Jerk-Off Band. and said that he would slit Mick's throat if he went on tour with those guys.
15: I don't think there was much demand for that tour sadly. This is so sordid.
14: It is, and that's what I love.
15: And you're loving this a little too much, I think.
14: I revel in this stuff. Are you kidding? So the eventual peace talks between Mick and Keith around that time happened at Eddie Grant's recording studio in Barbados. Remember him, Electric Avenue?
15: Of course. I do very well.
14: So as Mick and Keith sat down with each other, they started kind of, like, it was tense. No one knew what was going to happen. And then they started kind of laughing at all of the drama. They even began reciting each other's slams against each other, the insults. They even started reciting them back to each other, and within a few minutes they're just howling at how ridiculous it all got, and then that's when they got back together again.
15: Love that.
14: Okay. Salacious. You want salacious? I've got salacious. Mick Jagger apparently had a 2-year affair with Angelina Jolie. And I would like to point out once again that she kind of looks like Mick.
15: Yeah, I knew you were going there.
14: She starred in the music video for Anybody Seen My Baby. And by all accounts, Mick really pursued her around that time. And it was Angelina's mom who pushed her to do the video, because Angelina's mom also kind of had a thing for Mick. So this is getting sorted. But anyway, what we hear about Mick and Angelina, even though I believe he was married at the time, was Angelina was the first and only of Mick's girlfriends to actually treat him with contempt and treat him quite poorly over the years, which is very unusual for Mick and his love life. So there you go. Cool song facts. Cool salacious facts about Mick Jagger and the Rolling Stones.
15: I need a shower.

0: Great song from the late 70s. Rick Ocasek and the Cars with My Best Friend's Girl. Christopher?
1: What a sound they had, huh?
0: Oh, for sure.
1: Unlike any other band. Yeah. Okay, it's former band names quiz time, but we already know the answer. ID Nirvana. Milkwood.
0: Wow. Okay.
1: Richard and the Rabbits. And Captain Swing. Every band had, as membership, Benjamin Orr and Rick Ocasek of the Cars.
0: Oh.
1: They did get around to their best-known name in 1976 and recorded their first album in London in 12 days with producer Roy Thomas Baker, best known for working with Queen, Journey, Foreigner, Motley Crue, etc. The album was 6 times platinum. They had an amazing string of hits from 78 to 88 and were helped considerably by the videos that accompanied those hits. In 1984, at the first MTV Video Awards, they won Video of the Year for You Might Think from that last album of that platinum string produced by Mutt Lange.
0: Oh.
1: They did reunite in 2011 to make Move Like This, minus the late Ben Orr. Check out the single Blue Tip if you do listen to that record, by the way.
0: Mm-hmm.
1: They had 13 top 40 hits and sold over 23 million records. Their biggest hit, Drive, written by Ocasek but sung by Benjamin Orr. And bonus time, it was at the video shoot, directed by Timothy Hutton, that he met Paulina Poroshkova, to whom he was married until 2018. She called him, quote, a combination of Mr. Spock, David Bowie, Jesus Christ, and Chopin.
0: Okay.
1: Don't you want one woman in your life to call you that?
0: Well,
1: just
0: sure.
1: Once?
0: Sure.
1: I'd take it from Paulina.
0: Yes.
1: She could call me Elmer Fudd and I'd show up. When he was being interviewed on Much when I came to work one day.
0: Yeah.
1: And I went over to my desk and there was the most beautiful woman I'd ever seen sitting at my desk wearing like sweats and no makeup and everything else. And I said, oh, excuse me. She wanted to give me back my desk. I said, no, no, no. And I realized who it was. And I said, oh, do you want to come on my show? She took a pass saying that she wasn't ready for that.
0: Oh, so it was Paulina, huh?
1: I took my best shot, you know?
0: Yeah. That's great.
1: Now, Rick Ocasek also left quite a legacy as a producer. He worked with bands like Weezer, Bad Religion, No Doubt, and Hole. And I have one strange fact for you. Your song, My Best Friend's Girl, was played at the last live show by Nirvana.
0: Oh.
1: Yeah.
0: Wow, okay.
1: Yeah. This interview is at the time of the release of their second album, Candio. Rick starts by talking about the move from opener to headliner.
2: Rick, without giving away the show, can you give me some idea of roughly what the Cars do on stage? We saw you in a small club 9 months ago, but now you're coming back in a big place.
3: We do the same thing, only it's a bigger stage, run around. We have our own lights this time, and the colors are rather weird.
2: What do the Cars strive for in terms of presentation on a stage?
3: We just let the audience feel what they want without prompting them to feel things they don't.
0: That's interesting. He says you don't want to prompt the audience, and it's almost a bit of a punk attitude there, right? It's not like clap along where you like the bass player puts his hands up and gets everyone to clap along. It's kind of like the antithesis of that at a Cars show. It's not the Rolling Stones or Journey. It's the Cars, and you can hear a little bit of that attitude in what Rick is saying right there.
1: It sounded kind of tongue-in-cheek to me. I don't know.
0: Yeah.
1: Hard to tell.
0: Okay.
1: He's very dry.
0: Yeah.
1: Ocasek talks about the production approach that they favored.
2: Candio, you made this one in the United States, with Roy Thomas Baker.
3: Right. Recorded it in Los Angeles.
2: The production on it sounds a fair bit different from the first one. Not only is there a lot more energy in the tracks, but there also seems to be less of a Roy Thomas Baker feel about it.
3: Yeah. Well, We didn't approach harmonies the same way as we did on the first. We kept it more like the Cars sound live. But I don't know. I think the first album sounded like it's live as well. It's just we didn't layer things quite as heavily.
0: It's interesting. They recorded that second album with Roy Thomas Baker, but he didn't do that whole layered vocals thing, because that's not what the band wanted for that second album. And while that worked to a certain degree to pull back on the layered vocals, it isn't quite the classic that the first album is. That first album is simply one of the greatest debut albums by any band ever. And I think that part of it was the way those vocals were layered on top of each other. And just those tight songs and those great vocals, man, that was a classic album.
1: Yeah, I mean, Just What I Needed. What a great vocal sound that is.
0: Yeah.
1: Huh?
0: Mm-hmm.
1: He talks about sudden success.
2: Not that you guys were an overnight success or anything, because nobody is. You really have to break it to get there. But at the same time, you were an overnight success. Your first album went zip, and your second one will obviously follow suit. How do you cope with that kind of thing? You've got to all of a sudden organize a big organization around what essentially is a small bunch of guys.
3: Yeah, it takes a while, you know, to adjust to it, because you're usually pretty used to failure, or at least not being accepted as readily. And then all of a sudden you are. So, you know, you don't know whether to take it seriously or not. We pretty much, I think, took it in stride, and you know, we didn't sort of plan it. I mean, we didn't know, you know, what would happen. We would have been satisfied with less if it would have been less. But it's been okay. You know, we've had to get a lot of things together in a short amount of time, and we've been going crazy since it happened.
2: Has it affected your personal lives to the point of hurting some of them?
3: No, just as far as like time to do things. That's about it.
0: Yeah, I bet he's not the first artist to say that it takes a while to adjust to sudden success, that's for sure.
1: And that failure is useful. That's a wrap for this week's episode of Famous Lost Words. Our show was co-written by myself, Christopher Ward, and my co-host, Tom Jokic. Executive producer, Sarah Cummings. We're heard in more than 100 countries around the world and on radio stations across Canada.
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6: From the National Newsroom of the Canadian Press, I'm Naira Ahmed. Data from the City of Toronto shows violent coyote encounters are becoming a concern across the region, with 20 reported attacks on humans since 2019. Dennis Murray, a biology professor at Trent University, says coyotes are also becoming aggressive and predatory toward humans due to habituation, as they seek food in urban areas and are even fed by some people.
7: So it loses its fear of humans, and then as it gets hungry, perhaps, it decides to test to see whether or not it might find prey through, if people can't be prey for it. So, especially smaller children.
6: Murray says predatory behavior is largely irreversible in coyotes, so municipalities need to act quickly when they identify the animals responsible for attacks on pets or humans. Parliamentarians are taking a hard look at Canada's overseas intelligence gathering capabilities as debate simmers over the need for a new foreign spy agency.
8: The National Security and Intelligence Committee of Parliamentarians is examining how effectively Canada collects foreign intelligence. The Secretariat of the Highly Secretive Committee has not revealed the scope, timeline, or potential findings of the review, which was announced in June. A recent academic paper on whether Canada should create a dedicated foreign spy agency is being used as background material for the investigation. Now, records obtained through access to information laws also show federal cabinet ministers have been briefed on the idea of expanding Canada's ability to gather and act on foreign intelligence. David Augustine, The Canadian Press.
6: Quebec Provincial Police say the driver who allegedly struck and injured 6 pedestrians at a country music festival early Saturday morning had not planned the attack.
9: The incident happened at a Western-themed festival in Saint-Tite at around 4 a.m. Police spokesperson Audrianne Bilodeau says the person's alleged actions didn't appear to be premeditated. She says the suspect was not under the influence of alcohol or drugs at the time. Police say the man in his 20s had fled, but his vehicle was spotted an hour later in the Quebec City area. He was arrested and remains in custody, charged with dangerous driving causing bodily injury and hit and run resulting in bodily injury. Bilodeau says the victims were taken to hospital and were in stable condition. Lisa Laporte, The Canadian Press.
6: And a Spanish epic about the intertwined lives of three gay men has won the top prize at the Toronto International Film Festival.
10: La Bola Negra picked up the People's Choice Award at TIFF, solidifying its status as a major Oscar contender. Voted on by festival goers, the film is directed by the duo known as Las Habas, Javier Ambrosi and Javier Calvo. It was already a hit at the Cannes Film Festival in May, where La Bola Negra split the Best Director Award. It opens in theaters October 16th and begins streaming December 2nd on Netflix. The first runner-up at TIFF was I Play Rocky, Peter Farrelly's comedy about the making of Rocky. Don Mitchell, The Canadian Press.
6: This is The Canadian Press. In sports, the Toronto Blue Jays are facing bleak playoff prospects as they finish a three-game series against the Rangers today in Arlington, Texas. The Jays enter the afternoon three games behind the White Sox for the final American League wildcard spot, and Chicago holds a tiebreaker should they end the season with the same record. Texas won the first two games of the series to take the AL West lead from the Houston Astros, who are two games ahead of Toronto in the wildcard race. The Chicago Bears look to keep their early momentum going when they host the division rival Minnesota Kings as part of today's NFL action. Today's 14-game schedule ends tonight when the Indianapolis Colts visit the Kansas City Chiefs. Seven games are on the sched in NHL preseason action, including the Calgary Flames hosting the Seattle Kraken tonight. And the Toronto Tempo play the final home game of their first WNBA season when they take on the New York Liberty. From the Canadian Press, I'm Naira Ahmed.
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15: Taking a look at your weather forecast. Today, we'll see clear skies this afternoon with a high of 20. Increasing cloudiness this evening with a low of 11 overnight. Tomorrow morning will be cloudy, becoming a mix of sun and cloud in the afternoon and a high of 17. And some cloudy skies for Tuesday with a high of 19.
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17: Hey, travel buddies. Welcome to this week's edition of Liz Fleming Travels. You know, the other day I was talking with some frequent travelers, and everybody had their pet peeve. One person was ticked about, you know, what seemed like the shrinking size of luggage allowed on planes. And another person was talking about how there's just not enough space anymore in the seats. And another person was talking about how much they really don't like having to sit and spend time in the airport departure lounge and how they need to get a different credit card that will allow them to get into the airline lounges. And as we were talking, and I'm as guilty as anyone else of complaining about some of the drawbacks to travel, I started to think how lucky we are really to be able to travel the way that we do today, because it has not always been this way. So, you know how I like to do a little research for you? I decided to have a look at what travel would have been like at the turn of the last century. So I looked at train travel, ship travel, and later automobile travel during the last century. And boy, we have nothing to complain about. First of all, during the 1900s, you would have had to have been quite a wealthy person to have been contemplating traveling at all, because no one had cars. They came slightly later, and they were very expensive, and only a very few people had them. So if you were going to travel, you were probably going to travel by horse and buggy, and that, you know, you can only go so far with a horse, so maybe you could go and visit your cousin who lived down the lane, but you wouldn't go much further than that unless you lived close to a train station. And then you might be able to travel from one city to another. But that was supposing that you had the money to do that, because for most people, the price of a railway ticket was just completely out of reach. And so travel then was something that was really restricted to just the upper classes, those with money. And that's why when we think about famous shipping stories like, sadly, the Titanic, there were people aboard that ship who didn't have money. But they weren't leisure travelers. They were leaving England to come to the New World to find a better life. And guess what? They weren't upstairs in the lovely staterooms. They were down below in steerage, and they were packed in like sardines. And it was really not a pleasant experience. It was simply a means of getting from England to the New World. Now, those who had money at the turn of the last century could travel, but it wasn't easy, and it wasn't, frankly, always that comfortable. Trains were quite dirty, and I had an opportunity to experience what it would have been like recently when I was in Wales. They have an old train that used to be used actually as transportation from one town to another, and it's a coal-burning train. So you don't think about this, but coal is not a clean source of energy. As it burns, little bits fly up into the air in the form of smoke and soot. That smoke and soot is blown back by the wind as the train goes forward. And I was wearing a white shirt, which was not white when I got off that train. So it was a dirty business. Now, obviously, the windows were open. It was a sunny, warm day. But it was just dirty. Getting on and off trains, there were always cinders on the ground, and you could easily have a little hole burned in your clothing if one landed on you. So it was not always comfortable, even if you were wealthy. Now, if you were wealthy, you would have a carriage on the train, and there would be food served, and you would perhaps have a bed if you were traveling overnight. But if you were just someone who was of the middle classes, no, you would sit up all night in your seat, and there you would have brought food with you in a little picnic basket, and it would be a very different experience. And if you were of the lower classes, honey, you just weren't going on a train at all. Now, Things changed significantly during the course of that century, and two of the things that really affected travel were the two world wars. Now, obviously, you're not going to travel to Europe when Europe is in the midst of battles, so that had a definite effect on where people went and how long they went. So most of the travel for North Americans was within North America. There was also fuel shortage, because what fuel we had was needed for the war effort. So people weren't traveling nearly the way that we do today. But other things happened during the last century that had a very positive effect on travel. And one of those things, and this isn't something you might have even thought about, depending on how old you are, the paid holiday. It's true. There was a time when you were not given a paid holiday as part of your contract with the company that you worked for. You had, if you took time off at all, you had to negotiate it with your boss, and that time was not paid for. So very few people could afford, especially people who had families and were of the middle or lower classes, very few people could afford to take time off until the governments around the world began to legislate paid holiday time for all workers. That had a huge impact on the development of leisure travel. So the other thing that had a huge impact on the development of leisure travel was the invention of and the development of the car. So Henry Ford had a lot to do with getting people traveling. His car was the first that was within the price range of, I wouldn't say the majority of people, but some people. And then as they made more and more of those cars, they became less and less expensive, and greater numbers of people could own them. And that's when automobile travel became very popular. It freed people from the restrictions of train schedules, which they had been tied to before, and also the cost. You can imagine if you had a family, and families were larger then, you can imagine if you had a family of 6, 7 children. I come from a family of 7 children. Imagine how expensive it would have been to buy train tickets for 2 parents and 7 children. Putting those same children into an automobile, though I'm guessing it would have been very tight squeeze, that made it become more affordable. And the numbers of people traveling by car had another huge effect on the development of the leisure business, if you will, particularly in North America, and that was they had to provide places for people to stay. So during the heyday of rail travel in Canada, we've talked about this on the show before, the CPR was built across the country, and they needed places for people to stay. So the Grand Railway hotels were built. And you may have stayed in them yourself. There, many of them are still around. Hotel in Banff, for example, is one of those hotels. The Banff Springs, the Chateau Lake Louise is another. And there were many of these grand hotels. Again, they were certainly more affordable if you were wealthy and less so if you weren't. But the rise of automobile travel meant that people were looking for places to stay along the newly developing and greatly improving road systems. And that meant that people were looking for places that were not grand hotels, just accommodation that was clean and safe and comfortable for a family. Along came the motel. Now, I don't know if you stayed in many motels with your parents when you were a kid, but I certainly did. And I look back on those with great fondness. I remember one of the things that I always hoped for was that there would be one of those jiggle beds, you know? You put a quarter in and the bed shook for, I don't know, 5 minutes, 10 minutes. I'm not quite sure what the point was. I think it was meant to be sort of a massage. I thought it was hilarious. And my mother always seemed to have a quarter in her purse that she would let me have. My parents liked the convenience of motels because you could park your car right in front of your motel room door. And then you could take your bags out and quickly wheel them into your room. And it was very convenient. And when it was time to leave in the morning, it was an easy pack up and go. Many of those motels had small restaurants where you could have a light breakfast or maybe a dinner at the end of your day of driving. And they were very popular. They're still around. You've probably driven by little holiday villages, little holiday encampments that you look at and you think, now why would anyone have built that place there? Well, it was to lure in the driving public. People who had decided to do a driving trip. And in those days, of course, there was no online booking. You just drove until you were tired and then you tried to find a place. So the place that you would choose would be likely to be the one that was closest to the road. So if you've ever wondered why those places are built so close to the road, that's why. Now, the other thing that changed during the last century was the availability of air travel. Again, once upon a time, it was so expensive that only the very wealthy could travel that way. But now, many people are able to fly. And because they are able to fly, it changes where they can go for their holidays. So it's not as unusual today for someone to say, oh, I'm flying over to Greece and then I'm going to get on a cruise ship and I'm going to cruise the Greek islands. That would have been unthinkable at the turn of the last century because no one could do that. Today, many people find that that is within their grasp. Yes, it's still expensive, but it is possible. Now, I think it's always going to be the case that the type of leisure travel that we engage in is determined by wealth and by social class. But I think the distinctions are blurring a little bit. There are, for example, we always say this in the cruise business, there's a cruise for everybody. There's a cruise for every budget. And if you can't afford to fly to get to your cruise ship, you can drive. It is entirely possible to drive from Niagara down to Miami, which is a very popular cruise port. And lots of people do it. And you just park your car there and hop on the ship. And there are lots of cruise deals. Another thing that developed during the course of the last century that has made leisure travel very attractive and easy for even those who don't have a lot of experience in travel planning is the packaged holiday. It used to be that if you were going somewhere, you had to do a lot of planning on your own. You had to look up train schedules. I mean, even when airlines became more prolific and flights became more available, you still had to be the one who looked up the flight schedules and times and made sure that when you landed, you could arrange for a car and that you had found a hotel. And that was hard before online bookings. It was very hard to know what you were looking for and where you would find it. That's when travel agents became an indispensable part of the planning process. And package deals were put together that covered everything. Today you can get a package deal that takes you from your home to the airport, gets you on the plane, flies you to your destination, and there will be a car waiting for you to take you to your hotel, and all of your tours and meals and everything else is completely taken care of until it's time to get on the plane to come back home. That didn't used to exist, but it is something that developed over the course of the last century that has made travel so much simpler and so much more attractive for so many people. Ships. I want to talk a little bit about ships. In the beginning, as I was saying, talking about the Titanic, many of the guests, passengers, I guess is more accurate, aboard the Titanic were not traveling for fun. They were using the ship as a means of getting from A to B. That has changed significantly over the course of the last 100 years plus. And we now see people who get on a ship, and really many of them don't care where that ship is sailing because the ship itself is the holiday experience. This is particularly true of the extra large ships, such as Norwegian's ships and Royal Caribbean and even Disney, MSC, I guess. Yeah. So some of the largest of ships, you'll meet people who never get off. They don't particularly care to see any of the ports that they're in. They want to experience all the amenities of the ship. Now, those amenities wouldn't have existed at the turn of the last century. There would have been nice staterooms for the wealthy guests, and there would have been nice dining rooms, but there would have been nothing like the entertainment that we see on the large ships today. And that kind of entertainment is just increasing with time. We have now on ships, you'll see everything from roller skating rinks to actual ice skating rinks, bumper cars, water parks, you name it, you'll find it. And dozens of restaurants on one ship, Broadway style entertainment, comedians, magicians, you can take classes. There are endless, how could I forget? Spas. You can do spa treatments all day long if you'd like, all on board your ship. So for many people, the ship is the destination and they don't care to get off at the ports. This would be a huge change from the beginnings of cruising when the entertainment on board was relatively limited. I am, as you know, a big fan of cruising, and I think that it's something that everybody should try at some point. But if it's not for you, there are still many train trips that you can do. I've talked to people many times about the Rocky Mountaineer, which is a fabulous sightseeing trip that takes you through the Rocky Mountains. It's a multi-day and you're on a beautiful train. They also have another route that takes you further south through Utah and Colorado, and it's also spectacular. But you can also do train travel as leisure escape, I guess. It is possible to take a via rail train from the West Coast, so you start in Vancouver, and you end up in Halifax. And I've always wanted to do that. I've done some portions of it, and I think it would be wonderful. They still have sleeper cars where you can rent your own, basically, traveling bed. And there are dining cars, and it would be a long trip, but I think it would be a fascinating way to see the country. I am also a big fan of automobile trips. I do love a good car trip. If you listen to the show, and I hope you do, you'll know that recently my husband and I drove from Calgary to Toronto with our adult son and his very large dog because he needed to reposition his car and the very large dog. And we didn't want him driving all that way by himself. It's a very long drive. But instead, we did 5 8-hour days of driving with him, and we loved it. It was fun. It was great to have that time together. And it was also a very good way to see the countryside. That is one of the great advantages of car tripping. That is that if you see something interesting that you would like to pull over and take a second look at, you can. You are quite literally driving the bus or the car, as it may be. On a train, you don't have that flexibility, and you certainly don't have that flexibility on a ship. Certainly not on an airplane, because you're too high to see anything below you anyway. But in a car, you have the flexibility to stop when you like and to take as much time as you need to enjoy the trip. So I think you'll agree with me that a lot of things have changed in the world of travel and tourism over the course of the last century. And you know, it's been very good for our economy. If you live in Niagara, you'll know how important tourism is to us. And it has developed significantly over the course of the last, well, more than 100 years. People come from all over the world to see Niagara Falls, and this brings people to sit in our restaurants and dine, people to stay in our hotels, people to shop in our shops. And this is a very good thing for our economy and for all of our neighbors. So I think that the importance of tourism, both as an economic driver, as a developer of communities, but as an important part of life for all of us. I don't think that can be overstated. I think ever since governments recognized the importance of regular holidays and then made them paid holidays, I think that that has become a significant part of life for all of us. Even if your only getaway is an afternoon at a park, that's still a little holiday. And if you do have the means to travel a little bit

0: broadens our horizons and it expands our understanding of the world, and we all need it. And we all need to talk about it. That's why I am so glad that you join me every week, and I appreciate it. Now, we're going to take a short break, but don't go away. We will be right back with more Liz Fleming Travels.
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2: Taking a look at your weather forecast. Today, we'll see clear skies this afternoon with a high of 20. Increasing cloudiness this evening with a low of 11 overnight. Tomorrow morning will be cloudy, becoming a mix of sun and cloud in the afternoon and a high of 17. And some cloudy skies for Tuesday with a high of 19.
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0: So, travel buddies, I am packing and prepping for a 5-day trip. I'm going to Newfoundland. And I'm going to be in a fairly rural area. And so I'm just thinking about some of the preparations that I make when I know I'm going to be gone for 5 days. And I hope some of these may make your travel more comfortable for you. So, number one, I can't be sure that the hotel that I'm going to stay at will have slippers and a robe for me. It's, as I say, in a rural area, and it's a small family-run hotel, and so I can't count on there being a robe and slippers. Guess what? I really like a robe and slippers, so I bring my own. I have a very lightweight robe that takes up no space in my bag. It was a gift from my daughter-in-law, and I love to bring that with me because at the end of the day, when I put on my robe and slippers, I feel like it's wind down time. The slippers I bring, I confess I've taken from

0: hotels. They're very lightweight, and I don't feel badly about taking them because I know they won't be used if I leave them behind after I've worn them. So I always have a pair of those in my bag, and that helps with my wind-down coziness at the end of the day. The other thing that I like to have with me is something that was a gift from my husband a couple of years ago, and it's genius. It is a collapsible kettle. Now, for those of you who like tea, as I do, as opposed to coffee, and have tried to use a coffee maker to boil water for tea, you'll know that it's never very successful. You can maybe sometimes get the water to boil, but it always tastes funny. And if you're using a Keurig, you have to poke the insides out of a Keurig cup and dump the coffee and then rinse it out and rinse it out and rinse it out and try to use that to boil your water. It's just never going to taste right. So this collapsible kettle, which weighs next to nothing, is genius. It has a heating coil at the base, and the body of it is a silicone that folds down. So you've seen those foldable bowls for camping. It's like that. You pull it up. There's a little lid that fits on the top of it. You fill it with water, plug it in, and presto, you have water for tea. That also makes me feel homey at the end of a day. And I bring my own tea bags because I probably won't like the ones that I find in the hotel room. Now, this makes me sound like I'm really fussy. I'm not that fussy. It's simply that I can't have caffeine. And so if I bring my own, then I know that I don't have to worry about what I'm going to find. So whenever possible, the first thing I do on the first arrival is I try to scope out whether or not there's a convenience store nearby. Sometimes I'm lucky and there's one right in the lobby. And I try to buy a little container of milk. Sometimes there's a coffee station in the lobby, and I'm not shy about stealing a few of the little milk containers to take up to my room. Just being able to make myself a cup of tea wearing my own robe and slippers, that just makes me feel comfy. Now, we have talked before about the importance of sleep anytime, but sleep when you travel particularly. And so the very first thing that I do when I get into a hotel room is I walk over to the bed and I touch all the pillows. What I'm looking for is a pillow that is not too big, not too hard, something that is not going to give me neck strain. And if I don't find that pillow, I will quickly call down to the desk after checking the cupboard, because sometimes there's an extra pillow in there. I will call down to the desk and see if they have other pillows that I could substitute. To me, having a good pillow is the key to having a good sleep. The next thing that is key to having a good sleep is not going to bed cold. I know that sounds crazy, but I have done some research on this, and apparently if you are cold when you go to bed, your brain refuses to relax and let you go to sleep. So I will often take a bath, would be my preference. I love to have a bath at night before I go to bed, but if there is no bath, then I will take a quick shower. Just to warm my body up so that I feel like I'm ready to go to sleep. And in order for me to go to sleep, I need to make sure that there are no lights that are going to bother me. Now, again, you may be saying, wow, she is so fussy. Not really. Sleep studies show that intrusive light can make it really difficult for you to go to sleep. So how can you prevent this intrusive light from keeping you from nodding off? Well, you have to hide it. So one of my tricks is if there is any kind of bedside clock, I turn it on its face so I can't see the lighted face. If there are lights that, you know, for example, sometimes there's a light on the TV showing that the screen is on, I will cover it. I have Band-Aids in my bag. I can use those. I also have some small pieces of, they're like sticky paper, like, you know, like that you would put in your notes if you were trying to highlight something. You can put a sticky tab over the light on the TV. And here's a genius one that I learned from someone else, and that is one of the greatest sources of intrusive light in your hotel room is from the door to your room. So if there is light shining under the door of your room, roll up a towel and put it along the base of the door to block out that light. It will make your room so much darker and so much better. And here's another great tip that I learned from someone else. I shamelessly steal these ideas, by the way, so if you have any that you would like to share with me, please send them in. If there are blackout curtains, and most hotel rooms will have some kind of blackout curtains, but if the blackout curtains don't come together tightly to keep out the light, I will take one of the, or two, of the hangers from the cupboard, the kind that are meant for hanging skirts or pants, and they have clips on them, and I'll use the clips to hold the blackout curtains together, which will keep the room much darker, and I will then be able to sleep much better. So those are some tips for getting rid of unwanted intrusive light. The next thing that I like to check on is the temperature of the room. Now, my ideal hotel room has a window that opens somehow because I like fresh air in my room at night. But if that's not going to be possible, I check the thermostat in the room to see what the temperature is. Now, for me, a good temperature for sleeping is about 19, 18 degrees, maybe 20 at the most. And if it's higher than that, I try to turn it down earlier in the evening so that by the time I go to bed, the room is quite cool. Now, sometimes you can't change your own temperature control, and you'll have to call down to the desk. Once again, be sure to figure that out earlier in the evening, because if you need someone to come up and help you to do the resetting, you don't want to wait until it's too late and there's nobody around to come up and help you. So it's important that you check these things out first. Now, funny story about light. I was staying in a hotel in Las Vegas, and my husband was with me, and it was one of those fairly gaudy Vegas hotels, you know, that has all the sparkly stuff all over the place. And that bed frame of our bed, the headboard, had lights in it. And, yeah, okay, so it was sort of Vegas funky during the evening, and we kind of laughed about it and so on. But then when it was time to go to bed, we started to look for the switch to turn those lights off. And we couldn't find it. We looked everywhere, and we could not find the switch. So finally we called down to the desk. We were breaking my rule. This was late, but who could have predicted that you wouldn't be able to find the switch to turn off the lights on the headboard? So I called down to the desk. It was about midnight, and I said, "We want to turn the lights out. How do we do it?" And the woman said, "No one ever turns those lights out. They're a feature." I said, "It's a feature I don't want. I want my room dark so I can go to sleep. Can you send someone up?" And so they did. And the guy thought we were absolutely crazy. He had to take the headboard apart partially to reach behind it and pull out a plug. It was craziness. Who goes to sleep with lights blazing all around their heads? I don't know. Anyway, if all of this sounds like it might be a fail for you, you can always bring an eye mask. There are some eye masks made now that I think are quite genius. They provide a very gentle, gentle massage that will help you go to sleep, and they do block out the unwanted light. So if you're having trouble sleeping, that might be something that you want to bring with you. Now, another thing that can be troublesome in a hotel room, and I have something that I bring along with me to help deal with this, is unwanted sound. Sometimes it's unwanted sound from the people in the room next to you, and that's really bad. But sometimes it's just something in the room, particularly the air conditioning system. Sometimes they can be quite loud. So I have, it's almost like a sleep headband, and very soft, made of a very soft fabric. It's almost like yoga tights. And built into it are two little speakers, and they sit just over my ears. They're very soft. I can easily sleep on them without feeling anything. And I have programs on my phone that I can use to create sound. And the sounds can be things like, you know, a paddle dipping in a lake, or waves on a beach, or rain on a roof. And they're very, very subtle, but they're enough to block out any sounds that might be keeping me from going to sleep. So that always goes into my bag as well. Now, I think the most important thing for me when I'm getting ready to go to bed is that I not feel hungry. Sometimes I've traveled all day and maybe I haven't had a proper dinner, and I get to my hotel room and I think, ugh, I'm really not feeling like my tummy is full and I need something to help me nod off. I always have a little treat that I bring for myself, and it doesn't have to be a sugary treat. In fact, it's better if it isn't. Often I'll have a little bag of nuts, or a Kind bar, or a Clif bar, something like that. And I'll have it with my little cup of tea before I go to sleep, the decaf tea. And then I am all ready to be comfortable in my hotel room. So these are the things that I am putting in my bag as I'm getting ready for this trip to Newfoundland. And I hope that some of these ideas will help you the next time you are packing for a trip, wherever your travels may take you.
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2: Taking a look at your weather forecast. Today, we'll see clear skies this afternoon with a high of 20. Increasing cloudiness this evening with a low of 11 overnight. Tomorrow morning will be cloudy, becoming a mix of sun and cloud in the afternoon, and a high of 17. And some cloudy skies for Tuesday with a high of 19.
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0: So, travel buddies, we've almost run out of time for this week, but I have some very interesting news to share with you. I think you'll get as big a kick out of it as I did. There is a... I guess I would call it a tourism rating group, and it's called the Hospitality Media Group Timeout, and they rank neighborhoods, and you'll never guess which neighborhood was just named one of the coolest in the world. Are you ready? It's downtown St. Catharines. Yep. I love it. Now, they mentioned that St. Catharines is known as the Garden City, and that's pretty exciting. But what they really love are our collection of vintage shops, record stores, great restaurants. Now, they're not wrong about that. We have got great restaurants and a rich community history. This is what they wanted the world to know about downtown St. Catharines. They also want the world to know about the important role that St. Catharines played in the Underground Railroad. And the downtown core reflects the legacy of the Black communities that shaped its history. I'm just so proud of downtown St. Catharines because I am a downtown St. Catharines girl. And if you don't live in downtown St. Catharines, there are a lot of things that you could come and enjoy. One of my favorite things, and if I'm going to give someone a little treat for something, this is a completely free plug, Beechwood Donuts. You won't find better donuts anywhere. And clearly, this ranking agency agrees with me. So, congratulations, downtown St. Catharines, from a downtown St. Catharines girl. And thank you to all of you for joining me this week and every week for new episodes of Liz Fleming Travels.
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21: From the National Newsroom of the Canadian Press, I'm Naira Ahmed. Prime Minister Mark Carney and French President Emmanuel Macron have pledged to work together in the areas of space infrastructure, business, and economic growth. Speaking to reporters in the French territory of Saint-Pierre-et-Miquelon, Carney says based on their discussion, they're strengthening cooperation in key areas.
22: We've tasked our space agencies and our defense ministries to develop and share common infrastructure, including launch systems and reception facilities.
21: Carney says they will also task the Regional Joint Cooperation Commission between Atlantic Canada and Saint-Pierre-et-Miquelon to expand its work in economic growth, energy transition, and climate resilience. The announcement comes ahead of the House of Commons resuming tomorrow. Members of Parliament will return as the fall sitting begins. Prime Minister Mark Carney's Liberal caucus met yesterday ahead of the sitting, set to be busy with the release of the federal budget, debate on legislation, and looming by-elections. In Ontario, violent coyote encounters across the Greater Toronto Area have sparked debate among wildlife experts on municipalities' responses to aggressive animals.
23: Data from the City of Toronto shows violent coyote encounters are becoming a concern across the region, with 20 reported attacks on humans since 2019. It includes a coyote approaching a toddler at a playground in July and biting him on the face. Before that, there were separate coyote attacks on a child and a teenager north of the city in May. Trent University biology professor Dennis Murray says coyotes are becoming aggressive and predatory towards humans due to habituation as they seek food in urban areas and are even fed by some residents. Don Mitchell, the Canadian Press.
21: And there's a lot weighing on farmers' minds as they work to get this year's crop on their fields. Rick White with the Canadian Canola Growers Association says farmers have been struggling with heavy rains that hit right as harvest was underway.
24: Farmers are fighting mud trying to get out on the fields. It doesn't dry out very well this time of year. The days are shorter, the sun is not as long in the sky, and temperatures are cool, so when it does rain significantly, it takes a long time for it to dry out.
21: Other concerns include high fuel and fertilizer costs, trade uncertainty, and transport disruptions. And last night, breakout star Cameron Whitcomb earned top honors at the Canadian Country Music Awards.
25: The 23-year-old snapped up Entertainer of the Year, Best Male Artist, and Best Album for The Hard Way, about overcoming his addictions. Whitcomb couldn't attend, but thanked fans in a video.
26: I cannot believe I won Album of the Year. I love you guys. Thank you.
25: Meantime, hitmaker Josh Ross snatched Best Single for Hate How You Look, about the pain of seeing an ex-lover move on. Highlight of the night was singers Sasha, Madeline Merlot, Brett Kissel, and Tyler Joe Miller paying musical tribute to the late Dolly Parton, singing 9 to 5 and Coat of Many Colors. Other winners include Megan Patrick for Best Female Artist and Sully Burroughs for Breakthrough Performer. Aaron Sousa, The Canadian Press, Saskatoon.
21: This is The Canadian Press. In sports, the Toronto Blue Jays are facing bleak playoff prospects as they finish a three-game series against the Rangers today in Arlington, Texas. The Jays entered the afternoon three games behind the White Sox for the final American League wildcard spot, and Chicago holds the tiebreaker should they end the season with the same record. Texas won the first two games of the series to take the AL West lead from the Houston Astros, who are two games ahead of Toronto in the wildcard race. The Chicago Bears look to keep their early momentum going when they host the division rival Minnesota Kings as part of today's NFL action. Today's 14-game schedule ends tonight when the Indianapolis Colts visit the Kansas City Chiefs. Seven games are on the sked in NHL preseason action, including the Calgary Flames hosting the Seattle Kraken tonight. And the Toronto Tempo play the final home game of their first WNBA season when they take on the New York Liberty. From the Canadian Press, I'm Naira Ahmed.
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3: Taking a look at your weather forecast, we'll see increasing cloudiness with a low of 11 overnight. Cloudy skies into the morning, becoming a mix of sun and cloud by the afternoon, reaching a high of 17. Tuesday will be cloudy with a high of 19. And Wednesday, we'll see 40% chance of showers with a high of 18.
4: First big story finds us across the Atlantic, where the Prime Minister just moments ago wrapped up a two-day trip to Europe, addressing the European Parliament just a few hours ago, in which he said that Canada does welcome the ambition to become an associate member of the European Union. Now, he didn't directly talk about U.S. President Donald Trump, but he definitely did talk about how the economic policies of Trump, the Trump White House, is part of the imperative for a move toward Europe.
5: I'm not proposing a third bloc in order to become a great power rival only with better manners. We do not seek power to dominate others. On the contrary, we are pursuing resilience so no one can control our open markets, impair our sovereignty, threaten our territorial integrity, or undermine our freedoms, our democracies, our rule of law.
4: So that's part of the address to the European Union's Parliament. He got a standing ovation from all the parliamentarians who were there. There was one individual who, right at the outset of his speech, chanted USA, USA. So that was kind of interesting. He then held a press conference alongside the president of the European Commission, Ursula von der Leyen, who yesterday, in a State of the Union address, kind of invited Canada to become this so-called associate member. Now, that nomenclature, that characterization is up for debate in Canada, right? It kind of took a lot of people by surprise. It was initially reported by the Wall Street Journal, then denied by the Prime Minister. And then, you know, the invitation yesterday and all the back and forth. It's like, basically the question is, if we are going to be that, it doesn't exist right now. So what does it actually mean? And what is it that we're trying to get in this deepening relationship? Like, what does it actually, you know, does it mean that we travel there more easily? Does it mean that we can work there? There's labor mobility. All those kinds of questions are very much still not answered, I think it's fair to say. The Prime Minister, in a media availability alongside President von der Leyen, downplayed the significance of the term associate member.
5: President von der Leyen used both terms, Alliance for the Future and associate membership. The nomenclature, the precise nomenclature is a question for Europe, the terms they used. What matters is the substance. What are we actually building together? How do we combine our strengths in a way that serves our people better?
4: Okay, that's Prime Minister Mark Carney speaking in Europe as he just wraps up his two-day trip there. The news out of that press conference is he has committed to putting whatever this new partnership, alliance, associate membership is, whatever it ends up being, to Parliament for a vote before it becomes official.
5: In terms of the governance process here, yes, we will have a series of debates, I'm sure, in Parliament, relevant committees, and ultimately there will be a vote in the Canadian Parliament for the final structure of the alliance that we're working on. The next important point is the summit, European-Canada summit in Montreal at the 30th, 29th and 30th of October, but it will all roll out transparently.
4: That is Prime Minister Mark Carney speaking in Europe. There's also reaction from Donald Trump. We're going to play that for you a little bit later on in the program, and we'll get the Daily Debrief panel to debate it all, the politics surrounding it, at the top of the next hour. Right now, I want to go live to Penticton, British Columbia, where my colleague Abigail Beeman is covering the Conservative caucus that is taking place there. Hi, Abigail.
6: Hi.
4: So I know, I think you're just waiting for them all to go in, or maybe they already have. I'm not sure. Paint a picture for us of Conservative caucus at this moment.
6: Yeah, at this moment, I would say there's a lot of disorganization. We were told that caucus started at 9, which is, we're a few minutes after 9 now, but not all of caucus is in. They're sort of streaming in slowly, and we haven't seen a single communications person in sight to tell us anything that's going on today. So I can't share anything about the agenda. I can tell you that overall, as you can imagine, there is a large sense of frustration among this caucus in terms of how they're doing in the polls, trying to find a way to punch through. And the big challenge, obviously, for their leader ahead of this fall session is to do that, to try and find a way to punch through in Parliament, but also to work on party unity, to make sure that everybody is on the same page. And we have been speaking to a number of sources that talk about division. One of those issues, obviously, how to deal with the trade war with the United States, which a small but vocal faction of the party believes that, you know, Canada should sort of get in line with the United States. So that's an issue that the leader has to work on going forward. We do know there's a full day of sessions of some kind here before they go back to Parliament next week, and the picturesque Penticton backdrop, I was told by a senior source, was selected to be a morale boost for caucus, which gives you a sense of where things are at. They're aware that there are issues among the team, and they want to try and bring them all together here in the Okanagan region.
4: Is anyone talking to you about how they feel they will try and position themselves heading into the fall? Like, is there anything new about what they're going to try and focus on to punch through?
6: So that's really interesting, because we were asking the deputy leader, Melissa Lantzman, about that yesterday, and she sort of said two things. First, that the strategy remains the same, this focus on affordability. But when pushed on caucus unity and the question was how to stop your party from having the fate of what seems to be happening to the BC Conservatives provincially, then she said changes are coming and that we would hear about these changes yesterday and when the party returns to Parliament in the fall. As of now, no word on what any changes may be. And most people that I'm speaking to say they do just have to stick to that message around affordability, that is the key issue that they have been trying to focus on and will continue to do so.
4: And what about the unity question? Like, what's your sort of assessment now, having spent a day there? And I know you had lots of conversations in the lead up, like maybe not unity, just even pure support for Polyev.
6: Was the sense I got in the room yesterday when Polyev gave that 20-minute speech, it was a room that was really trying hard to put that forward, to show that we've got to make the best of the situation that we have. It wasn't an enthusiastic response or less enthusiastic than rallies that I've seen, but there is a sense from the team that they're, you know, working hard to try and show that they back this leader, whether the frustrations that people have about the leadership and the polling numbers and how to punch through this fall, whether any of that bubbles up publicly, I'm still waiting to see. But at this point, what everybody's saying on camera, for sure, are messages of support.
4: Okay, thanks, Abigail. I appreciate it. Have a good time today.
6: Thanks.
4: Abigail Beeman is a CTV national news correspondent. She's reporting live for us there in Penticton, British Columbia, where the federal Conservatives have gathered for their two-day caucus retreat. I have to tell you, in a few moments, we're going to talk to our legislative correspondent in BC, because if you thought things were crazy a few weeks ago there, they got even crazier overnight. There was basically an emergency Conservative caucus. There are new people asking for the leader of the Conservative Party in BC, Carrie Lynn Finley, to step down. And then at the same time, like, I would bet big money that David Eby, the premier of that province, is going to call an election this weekend for close to the end of October. So speculation, at least, is rife that will happen. The premier is not doing much to downplay that speculation or to dismiss it. So I think you're looking at the possibility of an election in BC, and whether or not Ms. Finley stays or goes is a very live question. So Rob Buffum will be here in a few minutes, a little bit later this hour, to talk about that. And we're going to go one-on-one with Joshua Bengio. If the name is familiar, that's because Professor Bengio is one of the so-called godfathers of artificial intelligence, of AI, along with Geoffrey Hinton, two Canadian scientists. He, for years, has been warning that AI could get out of hand and could become very dangerous. And he now says, with all these big companies saying the same thing, we're at a turning point. And I had a chance a few minutes ago to interview Professor Bengio about this moment that we find ourselves in. He has just received $300 million from the governments of Germany and Canada, his organization, to develop kind of a safer AI. So he's trying to use science to get there, but he says he needs a couple years to develop it, and governments are going to have to regulate in the meantime, or else it could get very dangerous. You're going to want to hear it directly from Professor Bengio. He's with us in just a moment after a short commercial break.
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4: 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Week about the possibility of AI, you know, getting so powerful that it can no longer be controlled by humans and therefore could lead to the extinction of humanity. I know that sounds wild, but it's not coming from me. It's coming from people who run big companies in the United States like Anthropic or researchers within those companies. Yesterday we heard from a Canadian CEO who said that that idea is fiction. We wanted to put it to a scientist, the godfather, in fact, of AI, Yoshua Bengio. He's a founder and scientific director of Mila, a Quebec-based AI research institute.
16: Hi, Professor Bengio. Welcome back to our program. Thank you very much for making the time.
17: Hello.
16: From a safety and regulation perspective, is this a turning point right now?
17: It is. The whole world is waking up to something that sounded like science fiction to most people, but the events of the summer actually make it clear that we're now building AIs that have their own goals that go against the intentions of the companies and the developers who build them. And that they can escape the containments in which they have been put.
16: You've been saying that for years. I remember doing an interview, I think, with you back in 2023 when you made this ultimately the exact specific warning. What do you think took this long to get others to recognize it? And what do you account for the time in between?
17: Because the scale of the event, the fact that the evidence is so strong and wide and really makes it difficult to deny, even when we have psychological barriers about the possibility of, you know, AIs having intentions, to deny that it is the case, and that also to deny that they can have intentions that go completely against their safety training, that, for example, they've been cheating, they've been colluding, they've been trying to hide the fact they were cheating. So these are very serious behaviors that are not just seen in this incident with Hugging Face and OpenAI, but also with other companies and other models.
16: So this week I interviewed the CEO of Cohere, who says there are very distinct risks, obviously, particularly in the cybersecurity space, but called the way in which it was described, let's say, by the gentleman who left Anthropic, or even now the CEO, the way they described the risk that they assessed around the extinction of humanity, fiction. Do you think the latter category is fiction?
17: No. It is a possibility. That is not the same thing.
16: Right.
17: And I wouldn't just look at, you know, what CEOs or particular engineers have said. I would look at the actual facts that have been reported through multiple studies. This is a much better source of information. And when you look at that, it's very obvious that we have been putting in place a way to train models that gives rise to these essentially misaligned behaviors. In other words, behaviors that can go against our instructions when it, somehow it suits the AI's mission or goals.
16: And is the idea that the AI's mission or goals are out of our control, essentially?
17: Well,
16: could be, pardon me.
17: So what happens is they were all given goals initially, and like the mission was given by humans. They were supposed to solve a particular task. The problem is, in order to achieve that task, they've been willing to sacrifice other goals, which are like to behave well, not to escape their containment, not to do something criminal, which is what they did. And that is the problem, because researchers have been saying this for many decades, actually, that you could give an AI a goal, but in the service of that goal, the AI might be doing something really bad, including, you know, as these researchers are saying, up to the extinction of humanity.
16: Do you trust...
17: If they had the means, of course, which they don't right now.
16: Okay, they don't. That's maybe an important point of clarification. How will we know if they do have the means?
17: Well, we need to have... two things. We need to have better evaluation of the risks in a way that is impartial. Just not the companies themselves doing it only, but also independent auditors. And we need technological solutions, which is what I've been working on with Law Zero, that just got this very significant grant from both the Canadian and the German governments of $300 million to actually develop a way to train these systems so that they won't have these kind of bad behaviors. And it is possible, but we have to do it.
16: So that's your model, essentially a safer model that they could then adopt. Is that accurate?
17: Exactly. And it would be something that gives us guarantees that they would not behave like this. Whereas currently the companies and all the leaders are saying, we don't really know what to do about these behaviors. We think it's going to be fine or maybe not. But what we need is a clear plan, both on the societal guardrails to make sure nobody does something stupid, and to incentivize the kind of research that I've been proposing to actually fix the problem at a technical level.
16: And how far off do you anticipate, and maybe this is a difficult question to answer at this juncture, but how far off is the development of the model that you're proposing?
17: Well, we just got the grant, so...
16: we're minutes into it, so I'm already asking.
17: Yes. We had an initial plan of, like 5 years, but clearly that's too long because things are moving very fast. So we are hoping to have at least some prototype within 1 or 2 years, because the companies are moving very quickly and there may not be enough time to really put in place these kinds of solutions. That is why we also need government interventions, especially in the US and China, which is where these really more advanced models are being trained.
16: What kind of government intervention could buy us more time?
17: Oh, it's very simple. The companies should not be allowed to do something that could create catastrophic outcomes, catastrophic harm to humans. Unless they can demonstrate, they can actually prove to independent scientists, like from the government or nominated by the government, that their training and their deployment would not cause things like this.
16: If China doesn't introduce something like that or doesn't open itself up to that kind of regulation, is there any point in the United States going down that road?
17: Well, I think that it is in the interest of China as well as the United States to do that. Mm-hmm. Like, no one in their right mind wants to create a monster that can kill millions of people or, get our banking system or our energy grids, down and create chaos in society. So they would have an incentive. Now, there are also geopolitical competition, as we know. So at some point, the incentive will be stronger. And if they're rational, they should be around the table already. We need the international community and countries like Canada to put pressure. We need the UN to put pressure. At the end of the day, it can't be just the US and China, because AIs can be developed in other countries, like Canada, for example, and in Europe. And so we need many more countries to agree on those principles.
16: What is your message to countries, in particular the United States and China, who defer to that geopolitical competitive imperative, right? Who say, well, if we do it, then they're we're going to advance and we'll lose ground. What is your message to them right now?
17: Well, it's very simple, you know. If we don't sit at the table to find a solution, then everyone loses. Like, it's not in the advantage of the U.S. to create something that could, you know, wreak havoc on the internet or on essential services and our hospitals. According to some researchers, could, you know, spell the end of humanity. So, yeah, there is no option except suicide and, you know, being rational and talk with the other guys.
16: Are you worried right now?
17: I've been worried for like 3 years, which is the reason I completely changed my research agenda and that I created Law Zero last year so that we can work on technical solution. I've also been involved in the, you know, global discussion. I'm chairing a panel at the UN on this topic and other international efforts because I think it's urgent for the world to wake up, to understand what is going on and to force our governments to act.
16: Okay, I will leave it on that note, Professor. Thank you so much for sharing your time with us today and your insights. I appreciate it, as always.
17: My pleasure.
4: AI Godfather Joshua Bengio will turn to BC Political.
3: Taking a look at your weather forecast, we'll see increasing cloudiness with a low of 11 overnight. Cloudy skies into the morning, becoming a mix of sun and cloud by the afternoon, reaching a high of 17. Tuesday will be cloudy with a high of 19. And Wednesday, we'll see 40% chance of showers with a high of 18.
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4: What was the impetus for this emergency caucus late last night?
6: Well, I think the impetus really became crystallized as following a press conference earlier in the day by David Eby, where he really amped up speculation that an early election was coming. I, as well as three other reporters, asked him in various different ways, are you going to call an early election? It's a question he's been asked repeatedly over the past few weeks. And really, the most cold water he poured on it was he kept repeating, I'm not going to make an announcement about an election today. So that was as far as he was willing to go. So following that, there was a pre-scheduled caucus meeting for today for the Conservatives. There was also one yesterday. The one yesterday, Finley did not attend, which ticked off a lot of her caucus members, I'm told. But in light of

0: was the impetus for this emergency caucus meeting, which I'm told was very contentious.
1: And so then she did end up attending that one, right?
0: She did end up attending that one, and I've been told that at least two MLAs at that meeting confronted her and asked her to step down as leader, and she has refused to do so. You just played that clip talking about this morning. She gave a press conference or a scrum and reiterated that she was not going to step down, notwithstanding that we've heard that at least two more MLAs have asked her to do so.
1: In why do they want her to step down? Is it just because they think that they're going to lose with her at the helm? Is it because of actual leadership decisions that she's made? Like, what is it?
0: I think it's a variety of things. I mean, it comes, as you've pointed out, when she took the helms of the party on May 30th, the BC Conservatives were well ahead in the polls. They were doing better than the NDP in fundraising. There was all kinds of issues, including a record deficit, attracting the public's attention. Since she's taken over, it's largely been described as her leadership style, as well as choices she's made about staff that have been very controversial and upsetting to her colleagues, that have led to nine of them leaving the party, and it's sort of just steamrolling. So I think there's a couple things. There's a concern that the party is just not going to be able to beat the NDP, and the NDP recognize that and are going to call a snap election and win a supermajority, notwithstanding all the problems in the province and an appetite for a different government. And then there's also concerns about that she can't keep the caucus together. And then it seems like there's been a variety of different scandals or controversies. Last night, I'm told that in the caucus meeting, allegations came up that someone on her team had hired a private investigator to look into or spy on current and or former MLAs in the party. This was something that was brought up as an allegation, and she addressed it today in her press conference that just wrapped up, saying that she was not aware of a private investigator being hired, but she was aware of the allegations, and the party, including her, were looking into these allegations.
1: Oh, boy. When we interviewed her a few weeks back, she seemed to say, you know, this is growing pains, and ultimately, like, those who are leaving are not, I guess, in her view, adequately recognizing what happened in the leadership race, which is like she won fair and square. Does she have a point there?
0: I think she does have a point. I mean, it was a very close leadership race. She narrowly beat Carolyn Elliott to be the leader of the party, but she democratically won that. And her predecessor, who also interviewed with a good interview, John Rustad, when things were falling apart for him, he wasn't able to keep the party together, and that kind of led to the fractures that resulted in this leadership race. But as you point out, she has fair and square won the leadership position. I think her primary position is to those people, to her detractors who say for whatever reason she's not electable, she should have the opportunity to run in the September 26th by-election coming up in the riding of Abbotsford Mission, and have that opportunity to prove that she can connect with voters. She did win, you know, within her party, she won the race. I think what may happen is there's a lot of speculation that David Eby may call the general election prior to that by-election, because if she doesn't win that by-election, he'll pick up another seat, and the argument that he's sort of setting things up by way of saying, look, I have a very thin majority, he'll pick up another seat, and that argument is kind of holds a bit less water.
1: Is it your feeling that Premier will call an election sooner rather than later?
0: I do think so, because his ratings were the highest they've ever been back in March of 2025, when he was coming out very strongly against Donald Trump in the trade wars. As you know, they've dipped pretty significantly until yesterday. We saw an Angus Reid poll that showed once again, now that David Eby's been out forcefully criticizing Donald Trump, his ratings came up 10 points since June at 41%. So he seems to be doing well. There's this recognition that his opponents are not doing well. And the party you mentioned that has seven members, they're going to be competing for the same right of center voters. And he has framed things basically as saying, listen, we have a different approach to Donald Trump in the trade war. We are more opposed to his policies. He called Carolyn Finley somebody who had a sucking up to Donald Trump approach. Yesterday he acknowledged that was kind of crass language. But the way he's framing things is, listen, the BC Conservatives, they're MAGA North. They're going to support Trump much more than we would. We need a clear mandate, and we have a thin majority right now, so we need a clear mandate from the voters about how to approach things. Of course, there's a limit to how much a provincial government can do. He's been very strong about keeping American booze off the shelves, but it's hard to know how much, you know, having an extra seat or two or three or a supermajority would allow his government to do in dealing with Donald Trump.
1: In your view, Rob, how much of a gamble is it? Like, I get at this moment in time the

0: conservatives are in disarray. Trump is at the front of the issue set because of all the most recent trade war actions. Like, but over the course, let's say he calls it this weekend, it's the end of October, October 24th, whatever. Like, over the course of that campaign, things could change, I imagine. Maybe, maybe not.
1: Yeah, no, it is a gamble. I mean, John Horgan, the previous NDP premier, called a snap election, and he justified it in saying that because of the pandemic, because of COVID in 2020, it was necessary to do it because he, mind you, he only had a minority. He had an alliance with the Green Party that gave him government power. And so he said, look, I need a majority. In this case, I just think there's been so much disarray on the right that he probably would win 60 or more seats if he did call a snap election. There is that risk, you're right, that people would push back, especially because there's municipal elections across BC on October 17th. So people could be going to the polls for those. And any time around the same time, maybe November 7th, the 24th, having a provincial election. Somebody mentioned this morning speculation about the federal government calling an election.
0: Yes.
1: You would know more about that than I, but British Columbians would not be happy.
0: Imagine three different elections. BC would be the place to be. I've got 30 more seconds, so I'm going to steal them from you, because as you describe the situation with the Conservatives, I just keep thinking, like, could anybody keep, it's such a massive tent. Could anybody keep it together?
1: I don't know. I think it would be a challenge. Who's the leader who's going to come out? I spoke to Christy Clark yesterday, the former premier, and she has repeatedly said, although she's been asked, she wouldn't be interested in leading a right of center free enterprise coalition. So I don't know who could swoop in and kind of keep things together, because they are so disparate, the points of view within that tent.
0: Yeah. Okay. Rob, thank you. Appreciate your reporting very much today and every day. Thanks.
1: You're welcome, Vashi. Take
0: Rob,
1: care.
0: You too. Rob Buffum is the legislative reporter for CTV News out in British Columbia. Just a wild situation there. Christy Clark, I should say, is one of my front bench panelists, and she'll be on Power Play tonight at 5 o'clock Eastern. I'll take a quick commercial break, and we've got Dan Riskin's weekly Talk Science to me next.
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18: How are you?
0: The second genius scientist on our show tonight. We had today, sorry, pardon me. I can't even get the time of day right. We had Joshua Bengio just a few minutes ago.
18: Ooh.
0: Yeah, it's depressing, scary, but yours will not be because we're not talking about the end of humanity.
18: I'm just thinking through what my stories are today.
0: We're talking about cuddles and PDA, not the end of humanity, which is a welcome break, I've got to say. How are you doing?
18: Public displays of affection. Yeah.
0: Yeah.
18: How do you feel about what? Do you have like a hot take on?
0: Disgusted
18: PDAs?
0: By it all. No, I don't even like private ones, but that's a whole other therapy session waiting to happen. So I'm teasing. Okay. What does the study say?
18: Well, the study looked at how that affection, those overt displays of affection, that physical touching and stuff, how that correlates with how happy people are in their relationship. And perhaps not surprisingly, and maybe it's reverse correlation, but people that are, you know, all over each other tend to be happier in their relationships, and maybe it's because they're happier in the relationships that they're all over each other. You know, that wasn't a big surprise. But then they broke it down into public displays of affection and private displays of affection, which unfortunately has the same acronyms, but PDAs are public. And then we'll say, you know, what happens behind closed doors is the other. And basically what they found is that the real driver of that connection between displays of affection and the quality of the relationship and how happy people are in the relationship was really what happens behind closed doors. It wasn't so much how much you display your affection in public, but where PDAs, where those public displays of affection really came to light was when you have two people who have differing opinions about how much they want to be touching each other and there's a conflict between them. It's the public where that really gets ugly, where people really start to have a lot of problems. It really creates a lot of friction in the relationship. In private, it's something you can work out. It's not great, but in public, it tends to really be a major problem for it. It's really correlated with negative feelings about the relationship in general is when you're not on the same page. So both of you are into it. That's great. Neither of you are into it. That's actually not so bad either. That works as well. But one of you is really into it. One of you is not. And that comes out in public. That's the worst possible scenario.
0: How did they measure this?
18: Well, it's all surveys. They did two batches of data collection. The first one was where they took about 2,000 people and they asked them, okay, how do you feel about all these things? And how do you think your partner feels about those things? And then how do you feel about the relationship? And that was, they sort of had to estimate what their partner said. And so, you know, it seems like a pretty clear story, but that assumes that people know what their partner's really thinking. So then for the second part of the study, they actually got some couples. And so for that, they only had about 100 pairs of people, but these were actual couples. And they asked both of them, and they got largely the same story from that data set, which supported that they could trust what they'd gotten from the 2,000 people initially.
0: Okay, so the bottom line is just save it for your own house.
18: Yeah, but they didn't ask anybody else if they didn't mind seeing that happening on the bus. Like, come on, knock it off, you two. Get a room.
0: Miserable people like myself don't like it, but I think
18: Well, you know, we could be grouchy people. We're allowed to be grouchy, but it does suggest that what they did not find is that people who are doing these public displays of affection are the happiest couples. That's not what came out of the data. It's really what happens when you're in private that is more of an indicator of what's going on. And the PDA friction that happens when you're on different pages and one of you's like, I really don't think we should be making out on this escalator, and the other person's like, yeah, come on, let's make out on the escalator, that's where you can have some problems in the quality of the relationship. So
0: I feel like
18: you have to be on the same page.
0: The next study they should do is like people who pretend their life or their coupleness or whatever, coupledom, is something online. Like the, not just like the public sphere of like real life, but online, because I find like those are the ones who are the happiest online are the most likely to get divorced. My unscientific prediction. But anyway.
18: You know what? That's not a stretch. That really rings true. When you see people saying, oh, my family and I just had the best time. I mean, I don't know. There are different social media networks. If that's showing up on LinkedIn, that's red flags. Maybe that's more of a Facebook thing. I don't really know, but, I try to avoid social media because I've realized it just does not bring me any happiness.
0: That's a smart idea. Okay, don't avoid chocolate, though. Rats aren't.
18: If you're a rat, don't avoid chocolate. If you're a dog, you probably should avoid chocolate.
0: True,
18: but
0: right?
18: Rats love chocolate. So there's this funny thing that, first of all, rats can make noises that you can hear. They squeak and stuff. Fine. Lab rats, rats in the street, whatever. Any rats. Squeak, squeak, squeak. But rats also have the ability to vocalize at ultrasonic frequencies. In other words, they can scream at a pitch that's so high that you cannot hear it. Now, bats are famous for doing this because it's part of how they echolocate. And so it's not a big surprise that bats are making noises you can't hear. But it's kind of surprising that rats are making all kinds of noises you can't hear. And rats, of course, are studied in labs like crazy to try to understand. You know, we use them as models for a whole bunch of different things. And here they are making all these noises that we don't hear as scientists unless we have specialized equipment. But the research has been catching up to this. And actually, I once published a paper on rats making ultrasonic noises because I collaborated with some veterinarians on a project. But anyway, so I really like this stuff. This is a project where they looked at the ultrasonic noises of rats when they eat chocolate, which sounds weird, but people have been noticing. Yeah, it's such a random thing, but when they eat chocolate as a treat, which is given to them as a reward for all kinds of experiments, they squeak, and they squeak so high pitched that you can't hear it. So people with these ultrasonic microphones, which usually are made for detecting bats, have been able to pick this up and have like started making recordings of these things. And so this is a new paper that just came out, really trying to get down to like, really, is it the chocolate or is it just happiness? And so they tried giving them different foods and they tried giving them, you know, stuff in different settings, and sometimes they were hungry and sometimes they weren't hungry. And whatever it was, when you give a rat an M&M chocolate chip or in a cookie, like M&M chocolate, they squeak. And it's a 40 kilohertz, which is more than double the height you can, double the frequency you can hear. It's a noise with a very distinct shape, and they even trained a machine learning model on it so that they can recognize the squeaks for chocolate from all other noises that these rats are making with 80% accuracy. So there really is like this, not a word for chocolate.
0: Can rats tell what's chocolate or not? Like they know?
18: Well, yeah, they make this noise when they get chocolate. They don't make the noise when they get sweet milk or when they get chow or when they get lettuce or when they get other random things. They haven't explored different, like, do you like dark chocolate? Do you like vanilla chocolate? Do you like a little mint in your chocolate? They haven't gone there yet.
0: I want that to be the next phase of my life where I'm just interviewing rats about the type of chocolate.
18: I know. Normally being a rat sounds like a pretty bad thing, but this is the one where you wanted to be the rat in the experiment so you could just scream with happiness. So anyway, but this is nice because they can use those if they recognize the vocalizations, you know, that just gives another tool. I have a hard time imagining what the experiment is where it's useful to know from the noises whether a rat anticipates chocolate or not. But having this connection just gives a little bit more insight into what makes rats tick and how to detect their happy noises.
0: So that's the point of this, to basically know what rats like?
18: I think it's the point of this. That's a tough one for this one. It's there are a couple different things. One is to show how clever they are with their ability to use ultrasonic noises to detect what's going on for the rat. So the fact that they can say with 80% confidence this squeak means chocolate, that's really new. Because normally it's just squeak, squeak, squeak, and all the squeaks look different. But once you start using artificial intelligence to try to break down what kind of squeak means what, you can start to disentangle it. It's not that you're understanding rat language, because it's not really a language, but you can start to understand the context of different noises, and so that gives you like just a better feeling for that. So I think as a methods paper, it's really great and sort of gives tools to more researchers for other things. And then the other thing is, I think it, one of the points is that it makes you like rats more. I mean, the fact that rats have a funny squeak just
13: for yourself.
18: M&Ms, oh, come on. I don't know how much you like rats before we talked about this, but you have to like them more for the fact that they make a cute squeak when they get M&Ms. Come on.
13: Okay. Thanks, Dan. You're the best.
18: More than the teenagers making out on the escalator anyway.
13: Dan Riskin, CTV's science and technology specialist. The Daily Debrief panel is next.
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22: From the National Newsroom of the Canadian Press, I'm Naira Ahmed. Prime Minister Mark Carney and French President Emmanuel Macron have pledged to work together in the areas of space infrastructure, business, and economic growth. Speaking to reporters in the French territory of Saint-Pierre-et-Miquelon, Carney says to be sovereign goes beyond being able to feed, fuel, and defend ourselves.
23: Requires secure access to artificial intelligence, to space, semiconductors, critical minerals, clean energy. And it's in this context, inspired by your example, that Canada and Europe will build an alliance for the future that will strengthen our collective resilience.
22: Carney will fly to New York on Monday, and today he opted to join Macron on what both countries said is a visit to demonstrate both unity and respect. Parliamentarians are taking a hard look at Canada's overseas intelligence gathering capabilities as debate simmers over the need for a new foreign spy agency.
24: The National Security and Intelligence Committee of Parliamentarians is examining how effectively Canada collects foreign intelligence. The Secretariat of the highly secretive committee has not revealed the scope, timeline, or potential findings of the review, which was announced in June. A recent academic paper on whether Canada should create a dedicated foreign spy agency is being used as background material for the investigation. Now, records obtained through access to information laws also show federal cabinet ministers have been briefed on the idea of expanding Canada's ability to gather and act on foreign intelligence. David Augustine, The Canadian Press.
22: Quebec provincial police say the driver who allegedly struck and injured 6 pedestrians at a country music festival early Saturday morning had not planned the attack.
25: The incident happened at a Western-themed festival in Saint-Tite at around 4 a.m. Police spokesperson Audrienne Bilodeau says the person's alleged actions didn't appear to be premeditated. She says the suspect was not under the influence of alcohol or drugs at the time. Police say the man in his 20s had fled, but his vehicle was spotted an hour later in the Quebec City area. He was arrested and remains in custody, charged with dangerous driving causing bodily injury and hit-and-run resulting in bodily injury. Bilodeau says the victims were taken to hospital and were in stable condition. Lisa Laporte, The Canadian Press.
22: And a Spanish epic about the intertwined lives of 3 gay men has won the top prize at the Toronto International Film Festival.
26: La Bola Negra picked up the People's Choice Award at TIFF, solidifying its status as a major Oscar contender. Voted on by festival goers, the film is directed by the duo known as Las Habas, Javier Ambrosi and Javier Calvo. It was already a hit at the Cannes Film Festival in May, where La Bola Negra split the Best Director Award. It opens in theaters October 16th and begins streaming December 2nd on Netflix. The first runner-up at TIFF was I Play Rocky, Peter Farrelly's comedy about the making of Rocky. Don Mitchell, The Canadian Press.
22: This is The Canadian Press. In sports, the Toronto Blue Jays are facing bleak playoff prospects as they finish a three-game series against the Rangers today in Arlington, Texas. The Jays entered the afternoon three games behind the White Sox for the final American League wildcard spot, and Chicago holds a tiebreaker should they end the season with the same record. Texas won the first two games of the series to take the AL West lead from the Houston Astros, who are two games ahead of Toronto in the wildcard race. The Chicago Bears look to keep their early momentum going when they host the division rival Minnesota Kings as part of today's NFL action. Today's 14-game schedule ends tonight when the Indianapolis Colts visit the Kansas City Chiefs. Seven games are on the sked in NHL preseason action, including the Calgary Flames hosting the Seattle Kraken tonight. And the Toronto Tempo play the final home game of their first WNBA season when they take on the New York Liberty. From the Canadian Press, I'm Naira Ahmed.
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3: Taking a look at your weather forecast, we'll see increasing cloudiness with a low of 11 overnight. Cloudy skies into the morning, becoming a mix of sun and cloud by the afternoon, reaching a high of 17. Tuesday will be cloudy with a high of 19. And Wednesday, we'll see 40% chance of showers with a high of 18.
0: Taking into account everything that's kind of unfolded over the last few days, what is it that you think he wants from Europe?
4: I think he is, he's basically, the theme is that Canada has spent way too long putting all of its eggs in one basket, the United States, and he's looking for other baskets to put other eggs in. That's been his message in Saudi Arabia. It's been his message in China and India, and it's his message in Europe. And I think people get a little carried away. Does that mean he's going to take all of the eggs that have been in the American basket and put all of the eggs in the European basket? No, of course not. It means he wants to move, you know, an egg or two from basket A to basket B. And partly because of some, I think, over-enthusiastic leaking from offices in Brussels and Ottawa to the very impressive journalists at the Wall Street Journal, we've let matters of vocabulary get way ahead of matters of practicality, which is what are the subjects on which the Europeans and the Canadians could stand to do more next year than they did last year? And instead we're having this debate over what an associate membership means, and I'm here to tell you, it means nothing.
0: I am convinced of that fact for sure. Laura, I think like the follow-up to, even if you put that sort of nomenclature debate aside, which is fine, there's still like a lot that lacks clarity insofar as I understand the reasons, the impetus that the Prime Minister laid out for wanting to deepen ties with Europe. I just don't know what ties we're deepening specifically.
5: Yeah, I guess there's a formality to what was announced today, what will be discussed further at, in October, about what this means in practical terms that Canada is not already doing. And I think the Prime Minister recognized this today in his press conference when he basically said, don't worry, this will be debated in Parliament. Yeah. We're going to have a discussion. This isn't something that the government is just going to impose on the country, because
0: that would have been a good thing to say like 4 days ago too.
5: Yeah, I mean, the way, again, this is sort of now a pattern a bit with this Prime Minister and this government, where he obviously has a tremendous amount of goodwill with the public. The polling numbers are astronomical right now in terms of preferred Prime Minister and support for the government. But they don't seem to go out of their way to clear anything up or to be proactive in terms of what they're talking about. We saw this with the Gordie Howe Bridge. We've seen this, you know, particularly around trade talks before the Prime Minister decided to spill the beans. We weren't really getting a lot of details about what was going on there for various reasons. And now with this, so the narrative kind of gets away from them. I think, again, the Prime Minister alluded to in his speech today that there seems to be high support in Canada for strengthening ties with Europe, whether that's, you know, through defense or through mobility, I think particularly for young people, through banking perhaps, but I think it's become a bit the Prime Minister kind of falls back on his widespread acceptance with the public and doesn't seem to provide a lot of details ahead of time. These things seem to get away from them a little bit.
0: This is all happening against the backdrop, and Paul kind of spelled it out, Mike, but of, you know, the realization we've all come to about our reliance on the United States, thanks to, you know, Donald Trump's threats, et cetera, tariffs. And I want to play a clip of Trump reacting to all of this and then get your perspective on that.
6: No, I think it's laughable. Look, the whole thing with Canada's been a terrible trade partner, and... No, I don't see that. And if they do that, if I think it's at all a hostile act, I will put very serious tariffs or stop trading with Europe on many things. So if they do that, if Europe does that with a bad intention, if it's a good intention, that's fine. If it's a bad intention, we'll put very heavy tariffs on Europe.
0: It's interesting because that the nomenclature, like associate member, that ended up being a big debate, but it's also what got the attention of a ton of American outlets, which then framed this as, you know, turning away from the United States, Canada turns to Europe.
7: Can I also just note that the word nomenclature is really having a moment today? Like that, like I have not heard it more than, not forget about you on this show. It's just hilarious.
0: It's a
7: carny
0: effect, yeah.
7: Yeah, look, I think that it, you know, we all sort of anticipated that this could be sort of a Davos 2.0. It'll get the attention of Donald Trump. And, you know, what will he do? And yesterday we already know he was already pretty upset about the Fed raising the interest rate there. So I thought it was super interesting in that he takes a swipe at Canada, says, you know, they're terrible to trade with anyways, and then the threat is against the EU, not against Canada. It was about, you know, well, if it's going to be malicious, if it's going to be something that has bad intent, and, you know, I think it speaks to the fact that he doesn't know what the intent is. I don't think Canada knows what the intent is, and it's all sort of very ambiguous right now. And one thing that I will note, and I'll go along with Paul's analogy on eggs, I think we need to keep them in the fridge for right now because they're not going in any baskets. Do we remember that CETA has not been ratified by 10 member states? I mean, there are, like, for this to move forward, it's going to take both parliaments to agree on it. And I don't know that we're even close to that right now. So, you know, the impacts on it, I think announcing it and then saying, look, there's going to be, you know, more of the colors will be filled in the 29th and 30th of October when there is that Canada-EU, you know, meeting in a summit in Montreal. It's just one of those things where I think there's intention, and now I think it's at that point where, okay, well, we got to make sure that we're, you know, we haven't broken any of the eggs, and we got to clean them up because
0: so many analogies, I can't take it.
7: No. Well, you kept using nomenclature. I'm going to use the eggs, okay?
0: In the aggregate, though, Paul, this combined with the investment summit, it is not a bad message to send to the President of the United States, like Canada has options.
4: Yeah. I think it's worth doing whatever the President of the United States makes of it. President Trump's reaction to all this is a little ridiculous. He wants to make it nearly impossible to do business with the United States, and he wants to punish third countries that do business with one another. Pick a lane. If it's going to be harder to do business with the United States, then of course countries will do more business with one another. Secondly, and I think maybe more importantly for a country that has spent, you know, half the year trying to decide whether to sign a deal with Donald Trump, the European Union signed a deal with Donald Trump 13 months ago that caps U.S. tariffs against European imports at 15%. What he is threatening to do is to ignore his own signed promise that he would never do it,
0: yep.
4: Which, once again, reminds us what any deal with Donald Trump is worth.
0: Some might say it's written in pencil. I'm going to take a quick commercial break, but Paul, Laura, and Mike are sticking around. We're going to turn our attention to Penticton, British Columbia, where conservative MPs are huddling over the next few days. They heard yesterday afternoon from the leader of that party, Pierre Poilievre. How secure is his leadership? We'll talk about that next.
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1: 20 minutes past the top of the hour. As we speak, conservative MPs are in Penticton, British Columbia, meeting for a two-day caucus retreat. They heard from the leader of the party, Pierre Poilievre, to kick things off yesterday afternoon. Today, they're making their way into meetings that our own Abigail Beeman was reporting on earlier. No agenda, no details have been shared with the media about what the focus of those meetings are. But the questions from reporters to MPs are widely centered around the position the party finds itself in at a deficit compared to the Liberals, as you can see in pretty much every public opinion poll, and questions about how unified they are behind their leader. Here's a couple. One first, an MP, Michael Barrett, and then Senator Denise Batters.
2: We're united in our approach on what's most important for Canadians, and that's that cost of living. It's, you know, the real anxiety that people face when they go to the grocery store. This is what we're focused on. We have a project. We have a mission.
3: Some people say, oh, Pierre's, you know, he's a fighter. Well, good. Canada needs a fighter right now, and Pierre Poilievre is the person that will fight for Canadians.
4: Are you hearing grumblings about his leadership?
3: No. Not at all.
1: All right, let's bring back the Daily Debrief panel. Michael Couture, Laura Stone, and Paul Wells. Laura, I'll start with you. If you were to characterize Mr. Poilievre's hold on the leadership with respect to caucus right now, what's your impression?
5: I would say it's tenuous but steady. I mean, look, it doesn't seem like there's any organized push or any organized movement to push him out, but it's just kind of lackluster. Like, it's blah. I guess my characterization would be blah. Like, there doesn't seem to be any, and that's what they pay me the big bucks for.
1: Yeah.
5: Like, there's no excitement. There's no sense that, like, he's really, like, connecting with people. There's no sense that he's really grabbed the public mood and is, I know he tries to talk about the public. He tries to talk about the concerns of, like, everyday people, but it just is completely falling flat to me. And it's like, it's almost like his caucus can't be bothered to even push him out. And in some ways that's worse, because they're now just living in limbo while they try to figure out what they're about in this new world where Mark Carney seems to be just running them over every 5 minutes with some new announcement or endorsement from Stephen Harper. And like, they've just got nothing going on right now that is really screaming excitement in any way, shape, or form.
1: Well, the fact that, as Abigail reported last night, there were only about 80% of MPs who were actually in attendance at a caucus, but be at the leader's speech. Like, there were, like, literally empty chairs in the room. It's just such a different image than when they were riding high, Mike, and the room was full of fist bumps, etc.
6: And there were rallies, and there was momentum, you know.
1: They were enthusiastically supporting him at one point. It did not feel like that.
6: I mean, he was, look, I mean, everybody was going to hand him the keys to Rideau Cottage, right? And he was probably measuring for drapes at that point. but, you know, to steal a little bit from your question to Laura and from Paul's analogy, I mean,
1: please don't talk about eggs anymore. Oh my God.
6: It's like, like, his grip on it is like balancing an egg on a spoon, don't you think? No, I mean, like, it's tenuous. He's got to be careful not to squeeze too hard or else he'll crack the shell. Like, I mean, it's all of that, right? It's just, he has some of these people like Denise Batters, like, you know, Andrew Scheer and others that are very much in that camp of yes, Pierre all the way to the end. And I think that there's some others who are just sitting there going, okay, well, to Laura's point, well, there's nobody else putting their hand up. And I think in any other caucus, any other conservative caucus in the iteration of it, you knew who was wielding the knife and getting ready to get in there and say, okay, time to go, Pierre. And it doesn't seem like anybody is ready to step forward with that yet. And that might be their biggest problem. So, but his biggest advantage, because if there's no threat from inside the room, then he can keep going the way he's going. The problem is that he is keeping going the way he's going instead of actually really trying to find that lane as they were saying in the clips there and saying, you know, be hyper-focused on affordability and where Canadians are at on that, as opposed to trying to beat Carney at his own game. You're not going to do that.
1: But even on the issue of affordability, like, is it enough for them? Like, they had success, Paul, in the past, being focused on that when it was Trudeau on the other end of it. you know, even if they retain that focus, is that enough to punch through?
7: Well, Vashi, you can't unscramble an omelet.
1: Oh, yeah. No.
5: Oh, my gosh. Now you sound like Doug Ford.
7: You knew the day would come. Yeah. I mean, it's funny. Today on Thursday, they want to stay hyper-focused on cost of living. They spent the weekend turning Mark Carney's secret EU decoder ring into an existential debate over the future of Canadian sovereignty. So they're having a hard time. They're having a hard time sticking to message. I think that, you know, if I was asked the Laura Stone question, which is what's his grasp on the leadership, I would say it's sort of grudgingly very firm. I can find no Pierre Poilievre fans in conservatives that I talk to. But if he were to be forced to give up the leadership and then were to run as a candidate for his own succession, I think he would win overwhelmingly. I can't find, not only is there nobody actively agitating for his job, but I can find nobody who would rally a significant chunk of the party behind them if they did run. You hear names like Tim Houston and Mark Mulroney and then sometimes you hear names like Roman Baber and Jamil Giovanni, and the answer is no. There is nobody that I've heard of that most conservatives think would be a step up from Poilievre.
1: Giovanni remains an interesting figure in all of this, Laura, because he's been so not obviously subversive, but like, you know, posting his own essential direction for the party, for the movement, etc., without nary a mention of Poilievre. He's there over the next few days. Do you think that is part of what is a problem for Poilievre? Like this idea that, you know, you can speak so openly, basically, not against him, but like not for him.
5: Yeah, I think it is. I think it is a problem for Poilievre because it just speaks to the lack of focus and cohesion of the Conservative Party right now. Like, you know, whether obviously and Giovanni's kind of being smart about it, right? Because he's not outwardly criticizing his leader. He's just holding his own rallies with his own branding and putting out his own policy. And so that does kind of confuse the message, muddy the message for voters. And, it does seem like he's trying to build sort of his own movement on the side, right? And it seems like he's kind of relishing in that, in the speculation about him potentially wanting to be the next leader, right? Because he's not really outwardly saying anything about it. So yeah, I think it does just kind of speak to the sense that there's just no firm grasp right now and no key messages, no discipline and no focus for Mr. Poilievre. And he's got kind of nothing new to say at this point. And he's just sort of letting these voices talk around him and muddy the message for Canadians.
1: Last 30 seconds. Go to you, Mike.
6: You just wonder whether or not Jamil Giovanni is an associate member of the Conservatives at this point. And he's there, but who knows what it's all about, right? And I think he is being smart in that he's just sort of sitting there presenting his ideas and not an alternative, but kind of a different shade of blue, trying to maybe be a little deeper blue, than we've seen in the past. And Poilievre is going to have to come out of this caucus and decide or actually be able to present whose team Mr. Giovanni is on.
1: Okay. Thanks, guys. Appreciate the discussion. Good to have you with us, Paul. Thank you. Thanks, everyone. Paul Wells, Laura Stone, and Mike LeCouture, our daily debrief panel. We've got a lot more coming up this afternoon, including the second part of our four-part series, Digging Deeper, a closer look at the different parts of grief and how to navigate your way through those different parts. We've got psychotherapist Jensen Michael Shea here in a few moments to talk through that. And then we're going to go live to a boat in the middle of the Arctic, where my colleague Graham Richardson is going to report live for us on some of the stuff the Canadian Coast Guard is doing.
8: Taking a look at your weather forecast, we'll see increasing cloudiness with a low of 11 overnight. Cloudy skies into the morning, becoming a mix of sun and cloud by the afternoon, reaching a high of 17. Tuesday will be cloudy with a high of 19. And Wednesday, we'll see 40% chance of showers with a high of 18.
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23: That I've had in the 15 years since my mom passed away is that I, you know, like we spoke about last time, kind of, I sort of had this idea that, you know, it's something, not that you can get over it, but that like eventually you feel better. Yeah. And my conclusion, I don't think this is necessarily the right way to describe it or anything, but I feel as though I became good at not thinking about it. But if I allow myself to think about it or to like sit with all the feeling of the loss, it is as devastating to me today. Mm-hmm. In some ways worse as it, that it was 15 years ago. Like I don't feel the immediacy of it.
0: Right.
23: But like I will cry just as much now, for example, as I did back then. Mm-hmm. I say all that just to like ask, you know, what does that sort of tell us about losing somebody and mm-hmm. like if you can ever really quote unquote get over it?
0: Yeah. So I think, well, I echo your statements. Like, as someone who's been through it, I have moments myself where it feels just the same today as it did 20 years ago when I lost my mom, almost 20 years ago. But yeah, I think the reality of it is that we don't just grieve that one time. And the historical notion of grieving was that we moved on and we got some closure. And I think the thing about bereavement is that, you know, we do have rituals in place and sort of societal understandings of what that closure means. You know, sometimes that's a death certificate, sometimes that's a funeral, a celebration of life. But that doesn't mean that after that happens, our grief is over. Right? How do we manage the 30, 60 days after? How do we manage the year after? How do we manage the 20 years after? And I think it goes back to what you said, where sometimes it can feel just the same or if not worse. And there's a number of reasons for that, right? With bereavement, it's not just the loss that we're experiencing. Yes, of course, we experience that loss. But, you know, in our cases, for example, we also experience secondary loss. So those big life moments where that person should have been there are happy events, but for me will always have that little piece of sadness attached because you never just grieve that one time. It's less about moving on and it's more about moving forward, honoring someone's memory and being able to integrate that grief into your life.
23: Is it normal to feel like I feel even worse? I feel like I always think in those moments that my mom doesn't get to experience them. Like yeah. to feel like yeah. that makes me feel worse than I, at least I'm alive mm-hmm. and I get to live those things. I feel like she was like robbed of yeah. so many things. Is that like a normal part of grief?
0: Yeah, I think that's part of that secondary loss, right? We're not only grieving the fact that we don't get to share those moments with our loved one. We're also recognizing that our loved one isn't there to experience those moments for themselves as well, right? So I think for me, for example, I always remembered my mom and dad talking about how they wanted to spend their retirement. Well, of course, my mom passed away before she retired. And so thinking about how that retirement would have looked like and how all of the traveling that they wanted to do, you know, yeah, there is some grief and sadness and loss that come along with that person no longer being able to experience all of those things. So it's not just the loss of the person and mourning their physical absence. It's all of those psychological indicators that come along later in life, like memories, future events, all of those things.
23: So when you talk about like, I think you used the word managing mm-hmm. or like being able to move forward.
0: Yeah.
23: I'm going to say something kind of weird. Like, I don't know if I've actually even done any of that. I've never gone. I told you once I went once and the immediacy of what happened when I had gone back to work because yep. they were far away, I spent an hour like devastated. I was like, I can't do this because I can't function.
0: Yeah.
23: And my means of getting through it all has been to like be very successful at staying busy,
0: yep.
23: being distracted. And I honestly feel 15 years later, I still use that
0: yeah.
23: To like not think about it. Because that feels like the only way I can deal with it, just like to not address it. I feel like in general, that would be perceived as very unhealthy, but it has worked for me in a way.
0: And this is kind of where I go back to what we talked about before, where grief is a very individual and personal experience. And everyone is going to grieve differently. So maybe your method of grieving was to, you know, pour yourself into your work and be successful and find a relationship and have a family. And that's fine. There's no wrong way to grieve, just the same as there's no right way to grieve. When we talk about managing things, You know, some clients that I work with, it helps them to have that 50 minutes to an hour to talk about all of that thing, all of the emotions that they're going through and all of their grief. Because let's be honest, having a few days of bereavement leave and then having to go back into the real world and be expected to run a business or attend meetings or be a parent or be a spouse or all of these different things that we have on our plate, where do you hold space for the grief, right? And so some people find it very

0: people do it in different ways. And if your way was pouring yourself into your job at the time, that's fine. I did the same thing. When my mom passed away, I was in university. What did I do? I immediately applied for a postgraduate degree and I went there. What I didn't do was tell the people who I was in postgraduate with that I was grieving and that my mom had passed away, because it was easier for me to compartmentalize and to not be the like wounded bird, the person who was grieving, where all of my friends and family knew that. All these new people in my life didn't know that. And so for me, that was a coping mechanism.
1: Is it normal, like early and after a loss, to feel angry at, and I know anger is part of grief, but to feel angry at the rest of the world continuing to like exist as is?
0: I would say yeah, because again, it feels unfair. And that unfairness...
1: How do you get over that feeling of unfairness?
0: In therapy, we use a number of different methods. Sometimes it's radical acceptance. Sometimes it's values-based therapy. There's a number of different things that we can talk through and work with. But what I really like to explain to my grief clients is that traditionally, we thought of grief as getting smaller, right? And I'll use the analogy of a mason jar. Kind of everyone knows what a mason jar is, right? And so if we thought of grief in the past as a tennis ball inside of a mason jar, we thought that that tennis ball then became a golf ball in a new mason jar and then a marble in a new mason jar, right? So we thought of our grief as diminishing. The way I like to frame grief with my clients is that we actually grow around our grief. So that tennis ball stays the same size, but our lives and our experiences grow around that grief. Because the thing with that tennis ball, our love, our grief, that's never going to change.
2: That's Jensen Michael Shea. He is a psychotherapist joining us on this four-part series, digging deeper, a closer look at the different types of grief and how to navigate through them. Obviously of great interest to me, and I hope to you as well. Part three will air at the same time next week. We'll take a quick break.
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7: It's 10 minutes before the top of the hour. Had some really interesting interviews on today's show, kicking things off with Yoshua Bengio. If you don't know who Professor Bengio is, you've heard him on this program a couple of times over the past few years. He's one of the architects, the so-called godfathers of AI, along with another Canadian, Geoffrey Hinton. And those are two people who basically since 2023 have been saying what you're hearing a lot more of right now, which is AI is, you know, possibly a mechanism for good, for great things, for curing diseases, et cetera, but it also can get out of hand. You can develop a model that basically eventually you can't control. And that is something that these scientists have been saying for a number of years that has largely, you know, it's been listened to but not heeded, if that makes sense. It's not like governments around the world have overly regulated it. They're trying to figure out how much do we put behind it because it can do so much good. If we regulate it too much, will it impinge its ability? And then there's this kind of race between China and the United States in particular in the development of AI that has further kind of made it so that nobody really wants to regulate things. And now what we have over the past week is somebody who quit the big AI company in the United States, one of the big ones, Anthropic, and said, I'm quitting because we're not doing enough to stave off this possibility of, you know, human extinction through the development of AI. And then another person saying, well, the chance of that is 10%. Then the CEO of Anthropic and some of the other big companies basically publishing essays saying, yeah, we really do got to slow things down. Then you have here in Canada, the big AI company Cohere, the CEO telling us this week that he thinks that they're doing that for commercial reasons. They're kind of leveraging fear for commercial reasons so that they can stamp out the little guys or the little guys like his company or like a smaller AI companies. And so we went to Yoshua Bengio today to kind of get a middle of the road, a more independent analysis. And he still thinks that there is that concern. That concern is very prevalent. He calls this moment kind of a turning point as well. Lots of you writing in after you listened to that interview. One listener says, can't we just unplug the computer if it gets out of control? If only it were that simple, right? Why can't the primary directive, another listener says, always be to protect human life and the secondary be whatever the other task is, which is a brilliant, brilliant text message. And my understanding from Professor Bengio is, so he is developing this sort of competing system of AI, basically exactly what this listener has written Putin in. He got $300 million today, his organization, from the Canadian and German governments to further that development. And that's basically what he's doing. He's building a safe AI system where the preliminary instruction is, don't destroy humanity. Don't do these terrible things. And then everything else it can do within that frame. And the idea would be for companies to adopt that rather than keep moving forward on the models that they have right now, which are not setting us, according to Professor Bengio and others, on a good path. The question is twofold. Can that secondary, more safe model be developed in time? And then will companies in the world adopt it, basically, is the secondary question. The time question, Professor Bengio said it would take a few years. He thought it would take 5 years, but he said we don't have that kind of time, so he thinks a couple of years. And he said basically to stave off the worst in the interim, governments are going to have to get together and regulate. And the question on regulation, it really comes down to China and the United States. Other countries can pressure them, but if those two countries don't regulate the slowdown of this development, then there won't be a slowdown. And they're in competition with each other as well. And so far, for example, the Trump administration has hesitated to do anything because they're saying their excuses that China is going to keep going. And China, of course, is, run by a communist government and a dictatorship, essentially. And it's very difficult. Like, they are rational thinkers, but they also don't want to regulate and then lose to the United States. So we're in this precarious position right now. Lots of very interesting insight provided by Professor Bengio. Love to know more of what you think about that. 71010 is the number to text. The other big story of the day was the Prime Minister's speech before the European Parliament yesterday. He was in attendance for the State of the Union from Ursula von der Leyen, the President of the European Commission, who invited Canada to become a so-called associate member. There's been a lot of debate, and we've talked about it today at length, about that name and what it actually means. It's an invention. There is no such thing, nothing that's formally being defined. But there certainly is a desire on both sides, it appears, from the Canadian Prime Minister and then from the President of the EC, as well as other politicians who were in attendance, to amplify the relationship and kind of create a new partnership between Europe and Canada. The details of that, they say, will be worked out in the next 6 weeks or so. And then at the end of October, they are expected to meet again at a Canada-Europe summit in Montreal. Many of you writing in on this subject as well. Just because the details aren't finalized, one listener says, it's not difficult to understand what's going on. We're trying to create options. Now the fact that Europe hasn't ratified CETA yet is problematic, but this announcement will also put pressure on the 10 holdouts, which are a minority of them. It's true that there are just 10. The other thing that's true is it's been 10 years since CETA was, I remember covering when it was being negotiated and then when it was implemented. So two different governments. First, the Harper government negotiated it, and then it was implemented under the Trudeau government. To be fair, CETA has distinctively amplified trade between Canada and Europe. Even just in the last year, I was interviewing the German ambassador last night. I was looking up some statistics, and for between 2024 and 2025, Canadian exports to Germany were up more than 25%. I think it might have even been something like 34%. So there have, like, CETA has created an environment in which Canadian exports to Europe have increased a lot. But can they increase even more? I've interviewed many different European politicians over the years, particularly some of the holdouts. There are still some sticky issues. So it'd be interesting to see if whatever is worked out in this iteration of a deal between Canada and Europe, if it ends up including, some more meat on the bone when it comes to improving the implementation of CETA, and whether those 10 holdouts are kind of pressured into changing or ratifying, actually, I should say, not changing, but changing their minds and ratifying the deal. Carol writes, so this associate membership team term means nothing, pardon me, yet we have no details. Why even call it that in the first place? Why even hit a membership if this is simply a trade alliance? I think that's a great question, and I think my takeaway is it wouldn't be simply a trade alliance, that they are looking at other things, whether that be labor mobility, which is something the Prime Minister mentioned as a possibility, whether it be, certain kind of restriction-free travel. I don't know. But it sounds to me like the point is it would be more than a trade alliance. We'll just have to see what that exactly means. Liberals are like, no 51st state. Let's become the European Puerto Rico. One listener writes, you can't make this stuff up. I do agree. I mean, I know they're this listener is making light of it, but I do agree the question of sovereignty is one that the Prime Minister today was very specific on, but had not been prior to today. Like our panelists were saying, it's sort of like a mess of their own doing. Like if they had just been straight up in the first place about, you know, membership implies some ceding of sovereignty, right? Because that is what the other members there have done. They've done so willingly, and it's sovereignty they don't mind ceding because there are laws that they don't mind adhering to, but we don't know if that would be the case here. In any event, it sounds like all of that stuff is off the table. They were pretty clear. The Prime Minister was pretty clear about this today. And the other key takeaway I would say is he was also clear about the fact that whatever arrangement they do come up with will go before Parliament for a vote. Now, the Liberals hold a majority, so it will likely pass, but at least it will be scrutinized and debated in Parliament. The proposal makes sense, one listener says, in terms of sovereignty, because it allows Canada to associate closely with a body other than the U.S., which is currently threatening our sovereignty outright. There is safety in numbers. It further patches us to the Arctic shelf, which is connected to the northern part of Europe, and strengthens our claims to the Arctic. We shall see. So there's a lot of healthy debate right now among Canadians about how close we want to get to Europe. I think before we know the actual details toward the end of October, it's difficult to figure out where everyone stands, but the debate shall continue.
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9: From the National Newsroom of the Canadian Press, I'm Naira Ahmed. Prime Minister Mark Carney and French President Emmanuel Macron have pledged to work together in the areas of space infrastructure, business, and economic growth. Speaking to reporters in the French territory of Saint-Pierre-et-Miquelon, Carney says based on their discussion, they're strengthening cooperation in key areas.
10: We've tasked our space agencies and our defense ministries to develop and share common infrastructure, including launch systems and reception facilities.
9: Carney says they will also task the Regional Joint Cooperation Commission between Atlantic Canada and Saint-Pierre-et-Miquelon to expand its work in economic growth, energy transition, and climate resilience. The announcement comes ahead of the House of Commons resuming tomorrow. Members of Parliament will return as the fall sitting begins. Prime Minister Mark Carney's Liberal caucus met yesterday ahead of the sitting, set to be busy with the release of the federal budget, debate on legislation, and looming by-elections. In Ontario, violent coyote encounters across the Greater Toronto Area have sparked debate among wildlife experts on municipalities' responses to aggressive animals.
11: Data from the City of Toronto shows violent coyote encounters are becoming a concern across the region, with 20 reported attacks on humans since 2019. It includes a coyote approaching a toddler at a playground in July and biting him on the face. Before that, there were separate coyote attacks on a child and a teenager north of the city in May. Trent University biology professor Dennis Murray says coyotes are becoming aggressive and predatory towards humans due to habituation, as they seek food in urban areas and are even fed by some residents. Don Mitchell, Canadian Press.
9: And there's a lot weighing on farmers' minds as they work to get this year's crop on their fields. Rick White with the Canadian Canola Growers Association says farmers have been struggling with heavy rains that hit right as harvest was underway.
12: Farmers are fighting mud trying to get out on the fields. It doesn't dry out very well this time of year. The days are shorter, the sun is not as long in the sky, and temperatures are cool, so when it does rain significantly, it takes a long time for it to dry out.
9: Other concerns include high fuel and fertilizer costs, trade uncertainty, and transport disruptions. And last night, breakout star Cameron Whitcomb earned top honors at the Canadian Country Music Awards.
13: It'll relapse, it's just a dream.
14: The 23-year-old snapped up Entertainer of the Year, Best Male Artist, and Best Album for The Hard Way, about overcoming his addictions. Whitcomb couldn't attend, but thanked fans in a video.
15: I cannot believe I won Album of the Year. I love you guys. Thank you.
14: Meantime, hitmaker Josh Ross snatched Best Single for Hate How You Look, about the pain of seeing an ex-lover move on. Highlight of the night was singers Sasha, Madeline Merlot, Brett Kissel, and Tyler Joe Miller paying musical tribute to the late Dolly Parton, singing 9 to 5 and Coat of Many Colors. Other winners include Megan Patrick for Best Female Artist and Sully Burroughs for Breakthrough Performer. Aaron Sousa, The Canadian Press, Saskatoon.
9: This is The Canadian Press. In sports, the Toronto Blue Jays are facing bleak playoff prospects as they finish a three-game series against the Rangers today in Arlington, Texas. The Jays entered the afternoon three games behind the White Sox for the final American League wildcard spot, and Chicago holds a tiebreaker should they end the season with the same record. Texas won the first two games of the series to take the AL West lead from the Houston Astros, who are two games ahead of Toronto in the wildcard race. The Chicago Bears look to keep their early momentum going when they host the division rival Minnesota Kings as part of today's NFL action. Today's 14-game schedule ends tonight when the Indianapolis Colts visit the Kansas City Chiefs. Seven games are on the sked in NHL preseason action, including the Calgary Flames hosting the Seattle Kraken tonight. And the Toronto Tempo play the final home game of their first WNBA season when they take on the New York Liberty. From the Canadian Press, I'm Naira Ahmed.
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0: Well, welcome to Searching for Solutions, powered by First Ontario Credit Union, enabling a community of understanding through open conversations. So, in six short weeks from now, we are going to be entering into municipal elections across the province. And it happens every 4 years. And residents from Niagara will elect mayors, councillors, school board trustees who will help shape the communities for the next 4 years. So mark October 26th on your calendar, please. Because today's conversation is going to be about why that's important. There are people, the people we elect for municipal office are people who make decisions about property taxes, roads, transit, housing, development. We know that's a hot topic. Parks, policing, infrastructure. We could talk about the recent floods and how do we prevent things like that moving forward, if it's even possible to prevent that. And the basic services we encounter every day. Municipal government is the level of government, and I've often said that, it's the closest to you at the door. Yet, and this is the frustration and also the thesis for the show today, municipal elections constantly attract the fewest voters. In 2022, voter turnout fell below 30% in some of Niagara's largest municipalities. Niagara Falls recorded a turnout of just 27%. Two-thirds, just think of that. Two-thirds of the population of that were voting really didn't even make an effort to come out in Niagara Falls. By comparison, Niagara-on-the-Lake approached 48%. Now, there was a competitive election there for the mayor, but even there, more than half the eligible voters didn't cast a ballot. So why do so many people sit out in an election that has such a direct impact on their neighborhood, their household expenses, and their quality of life? Part of the answer may be connected to another major change, how people receive information. There was a time when most residents learned about municipal politics through a relatively small number of common sources. Radio, such as you're listening to here today, local newspaper, television, and perhaps a community meeting. Those sources did not always get everything right, but they created a shared starting point for a public discussion. Today, that starting point is disappearing. It's being erased. Some people still follow local radio and newspapers, and we thank you for that. Others get their information from online sources, Facebook, Instagram, podcast, YouTube, candidate videos, e-newsletters, conversations with friends. Increasingly, people are receiving information selected for them by an algorithm. So a tech company is deciding what you should see and not see. And it's not a tech company based in Canada. That creates more voices and more ways to participate, but it also makes it harder to separate reporting from opinion. And we're going to be talking about that today. Campaigning from information and a widely shared claim from a verified fact. There's another challenge. And much of the information people encounter online is international or national. A controversy from Ottawa or Washington, and we know there's a lot of controversies there, somewhere else in the world can dominate our attention, while a local decision involving millions of dollars receives relatively little public notice. That matters during an election campaign. Candidates with strong social media networks can speak directly to voters, but may never face sustained questioning from reporters. Rumors can travel faster than corrections. Entire communities can be discussing the same election while operating with completely different sets of information. This year, in this election, the stakes are even higher for Niagara because residents will no longer directly elect regional councillors. For the first time in the regional council, in Niagara's regional council history, it will only be made up of the 12 mayors of Niagara. You can decide as to your opinion on that, but that's the fact of this next election. That means a vote for a mayor is no longer only a vote about leadership in a town or city. It also helps determine the direction of the region. And as someone who has been on the ballot and served in municipal office, I know that election campaigns can be noisy, but underneath the signs, and you haven't seen any signs in St. Catharines, but a lot of other communities have the election signs up, social media posts and campaign promises are serious questions about who we trust how we judge competing claims, and whether people believe their vote can make a difference. So, over the next few weeks here on Searching for Solutions, we're going to be looking at the municipal election. We're going to be looking at the races, the topics, the issues. We'll be looking at the important pieces that you need to focus on. And we're also going to be asking the larger question, what will it take to get more people out to vote? And today's discussion is about that. Joining me after the break, Jeff Bolachowski is a senior media and policy analyst with Armstrong Strategy Group. Before that, he spent years covering Niagara as a reporter with St. Catharines Standard. He understands both traditional local media environment and the increasingly fragmented communications landscape. We're going to be talking about how do we get you engaged, and how are you learning about what's going on in your community? How can we bridge that gap and get more people to turn out on October 26th? So don't go anywhere. This is Searching for Solutions, powered by First Ontario Credit Union, enabling a community of understanding through open conversations. 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

0: Welcome back to Searching for Solutions, powered by First Ontario Credit Union, enabling a community of understanding through open conversations. So we're going to be talking about how to get you, the listener, engaged in the October 26th election. But we're going to start by looking at the changing landscape of how people are getting their information. And my next guest is Jeff Bolochowski. And as I said, he's with the Armstrong Strategy Group. But more importantly, not that his current position isn't important, but more importantly, he has been a reporter. He's covered politics. He's been the one sitting around or sitting at the back of council meetings, watching how council meetings operate and also asking the tough questions. I don't think a lot of current people in elected positions are being asked tough questions in the Niagara area, and I think that's a healthy part of that separation when you have the media environment and the political class. You got to be able to have some group asking tough questions and also trained to ask those questions. You know, we can get into some of those other questions that we're going to get into shortly. But welcome to Searching for Solutions, Jeff.
1: Always good to be here, Walter.
0: So I want to dive right into this. Having worked, as I said, in traditional media and in the local newsrooms, how dramatically has the way Niagara residents received information changed from your perspective?
1: I'd say it's shifted substantially even in the dozen or so years since I was last in a newsroom. When I left the St. Catherine Standard, and you know that was under the pall of cutbacks by Sun Media, they were still working in a newsroom. They were working out of an office on One St. Paul. Everyone was together in a single office. You still had people going out in person to as many of these council meetings as they could, but even then, it was still in a depleted state. These days, there is no longer a physical newsroom for most of these journalistic outlets, except the very large ones in very large communities. Most reporters now work from home. They connect with each other remotely, and they may not even go to council meetings anymore. They may simply watch them through a live stream and write their story based on what is said on the stream. That's not necessarily where the bulk of the story comes from. You're going to get what is said at council. But one thing that you lose by not being there is the observations of the way the councillors talk to each other when they're not on camera. The things that are said on the margins of the meeting. The conversations that you have with the councillors when the meeting is over or before the meeting has begun. That is where I found I got a lot of the most useful information and key context when it came to reporting a lot of this stuff. It's not just what is said on the floor. It's all of the stuff that's said around it. In many ways, we are now more remote from this information, this key information, than we've been at any time in our history. Yet we also live at a time where there is a massive information overload that influences how we make decisions.
0: You were also trained. I want to just touch on this point. You were trained to be a journalist. Just briefly explain that. What does that entail?
1: So I went through the journalism and public relations program at St. Clair College in Windsor, Ontario. Now, there's a number of things. It's obviously the technical aspects, learning how to write as a journalist, learning Canadian press style, learning how to work with pagination programs. But there's also the way that you go in to think like a journalist. You learn to identify points of conflict. You learn to identify sources and how to ask questions in a way that prompts the people you're questioning to actually answer. But I think the most important skill that you learn is the ability to try and filter out as much of your bias as you possibly can when you're asking a question. I think that's what separates legacy media from people who are just kind of doing it in fly-by-night or posting on social media their opinions. For me, what has always been important, and this was drilled into me when I was trained as a journalist, is to know yourself. To be able to stand back and recognize, these are where my personal biases lie. This is what I would feel in my gut about the issues. This is how I recognize when I'm beginning to feel that, and this is how I take that feeling and I compartmentalize it. I set it to one side. When I was working at the St. Catherine Standard, directly covering politics in a day-to-day role, I always had it in my head that I would step away from my personal political opinions and cover everything as objectively and fairly as possible. In my mind, I used to consider it a moral dilemma if I would even vote, because I didn't want to necessarily give a politician the power over me that would come with giving them the privilege of knowing, or even not knowing, that I voted for them, that I had given them my support in some way.
0: So I also want to touch on the legal framework, where you're right, there's more people now who put out a shingle and say, I'm a citizen journalist. And they don't have the training. They've never gone through any kind of training programs to explain what you've just talked about in terms of how to write and how to remove bias and also objectivity. But there's a legal framework. When you work for a media company, there's a legal obligation as well. And explain that part of it.
1: Well, journalism is not a regulated profession, so technically anyone can use the title of journalist and still have it be considered with some level of legitimacy.
0: But there was a gravitas around.
1: There was a gravitas around,
0: and it was
1: yes.
0: attached to the fact that you couldn't just say whatever you want. There was a legal framework, and I'm getting at the point of when you can't tell lies. You can't make things up.
1: No, and that's a standard legal principle. You can't defame people. You can't go out there and. You can give your opinion as much as you want. You have the right to be as wrong as you want, but you can't go out there and libel someone. You can't go out there and defame someone.
0: And make stuff up.
1: No, you can't make stuff up. With journalism, there's obviously errors and omissions insurance that comes into play when you're dealing with some of this stuff. And if you work for a newspaper, your chain generally has a legal department on hand that can protect you if you make an error. But, you know, if you actually go out there and lie in your coverage, you're A, going to lose your job, and B, you're going to bring great disrepute upon your newspaper, because who's going to want to read a newspaper that is known to have harbored someone who did not tell the truth? That system of checks and balances is not there when you're dealing with, say, a blog. If Bobby the Blogger goes out there and says something that's blatantly dishonest, who is there to have the oversight over that person to say, okay, you can't continue like this? So there is that different level of integrity that you would get. There aren't the checks and balances. There isn't the robust system in place. It's a different standard of what qualifies as checks and balances, oversight, and integrity.
0: So, you know, moving from that, and I think that's very important for people to understand, because a lot of people out there that say, look, they hang a shingle out and they say, oh, I'm a journalist and I'm going to write this, even though they don't have the training and they play with the facts, they play loose, they don't have any structure that is about transparency and accountability. So push that, because there's more of that today. So are people less informed today, or are they just simply informed in a different way? And what does informed look like now?
1: Well, when we're talking about less informed versus more informed, the answer, ironically, is both. We have more information coming at us at the same time, and yet we are simultaneously in a political landscape that is flush with misinformation and disinformation. There has been this concept for quite some time called information overload. Legacy media now, especially in the current state where things have been very badly depleted from where they were even 20 years ago, now has to compete with an outflood of social media posters, people flying by night on their blogs, or even just people who have a lot of friends on Facebook and, you know, say things that are widely believed despite not really having any basis in fact. There is a psychological concept, and it's been around since the 1950s. It's called satisficing. What we do is, when we're faced with a lot of information and we're having trouble making a decision based on that, we find the first piece of information that seems like it satisfies our innate biases, what we already think, and then we stop. We don't go any further. We don't do any further digging. I think that's what's happening now in our current landscape of information overload. People look at all of the nonsense out there, and so much of it comes in an unorganized format now. That is one of the real differences that we haven't had in the past. People look at all of this mass, disorganized, near indecipherable information, and they find something that affirms their biases, and they stop and they suffice with that.
0: And there's I already talked about the algorithm and how whatever the tech company that you're on their platform, and you have a specific click through on certain topics, that becomes your algorithm. But there's an even bigger break here, and I want to get into this because. This, I think, is a significant cause for at least not getting access to what would be trained media information, and that is the decision by Meta, and that's the parent company of Facebook and Threads and Instagram, to block news links on their Canadian news links on their platforms because of legislation that the Canadian government brought in about Canadian content. And that, to me, I think has played a significant role in the lack of information, because are people more or less informed? I think people are more informed about just about everything in sort of that surrounds them, but they're not deeply informed about things. And this is where that block is. How do you think that that decision by Meta, based on legislation in the Canadian government, which I support, by the way, has caused this fracture?
1: I think it's been demonstrably harmful in the Canadian public. You see news sites and your reporters trying to grapple with this by trying to do a bit of an end run around the way Facebook censors out our media. You'll often try to see them take a screenshot of an article and post that to Facebook in lieu of actually linking to the article. It doesn't necessarily work out that well because, well, it essentially seeds the information landscape to people who are not necessarily going to be as scrupulous as a legacy media journalist when it comes to filtering out their information and setting aside their biases. The ones who then dominate the landscape are going to be people who are kind of shouting into the ether, dominating with their opinions, and you're filtering out the normal mechanisms that you would use to set aside the more sensational, the more gut-oriented, the more opinionated takes, and filter it down to the issues. It takes away some of the best tendencies in how we get information and amplifies some of the worst ones.
0: So should the Canadian government look to find a way to negotiate with Facebook or with the parent company Meta to remove that block so that people on Facebook, Instagram, and Threads at least can start to get links again from radio, from newspapers? Because, again, we talked about the trusted sources. I want to use that term, trusted sources. People who have an obligation to tell the truth. People have an obligation based on it is their job. They will lose their job if they put out misinformation. All of that currently is not in this space of social media that a lot of people are swimming in. Should the Canadian government work to remove that Meta block because of the importance to things like municipal politics?
1: They should work towards some form of solution, but I don't know if that's necessarily going to be making some kind of a deal with Meta, because it's not just information that's a concern with that. It's information and sovereignty of Canadians' information and data flows. One of the biggest concerns that the Canadian government has with companies like Meta right now is that Canadians' personal information and access to information about their communities is essentially controlled by a single multinational company based in the United States that then has control over all that data. That is, especially at the current time when we're in a trade war with the United States, a major affront to Canadian sovereignty that I think Mark Carney is going to look at in a very skeptical way.
0: So, okay, but what's more important? The need for people to be better informed about things like municipal elections, or the broader piece on technology and digital sovereignty? Like this is a serious question, like, because one's affecting the democratic piece, the democracy, the ability for people to be educated when they go to vote, versus having a principle about the sovereignty of data. And it may not be an either or, but I think we're really slipping because of the lack of information from trusted sources that is being shared on social media.
1: Yeah, the tough answer is that they're both important, and and how you quantify one over the other is going to be a matter of personal opinion. I think as we try to protect Canadian data sovereignty, it has had this massive downstream effect of hurting the way we get information, especially about hyper-local issues. Normally, legacy media would have moved into that role because you're not going to see CNN going out to a meeting of St. Catharines City Council and covering decisions on how we pay for roads or parks.
0: Maybe Niagara Falls.
1: They may like Jim Diodati enough that, Dana Bash would show up at a Niagara Falls City Council meeting. But I'd say you're not going to see Anderson Cooper at Lincoln Town Council covering what's going on there. So local media filled that role, and they've essentially been filtered out of Facebook. I think ideally there would be some sort of settlement with Meta, but again, it's a situation where Carney is going to have to balance that democratic need with the need to protect Canadian sovereignty and Canadians' rights and prevent our information from sort of falling into the hands of these American companies. It's a tough line to walk, and if I had the answer, I would probably be a minister of something right now.
0: Okay, I'm talking with Jeff Polachowski from the Armstrong Strategy Group, also a former journalist with the local media here in Niagara. After the break, we're going to get into even more of the details, talking about how are candidates getting information out to you as a potential voter, and what are some of the strategies that can come to the fore to get people motivated to get out and vote. It's a fascinating discussion, and it's one that I really looked forward to, don't go anywhere, because we're going to continue on this discussion. 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

0: Welcome back to Searching for Solutions, powered by First Ontario Credit Union, enabling a community of understanding through open conversations. Anyway, so I'm in studio with Jeff Bolachowski. We're talking about how you, the listener, are getting your information about the upcoming municipal election. It's going to take place on October 26th, and no matter where you are, in Niagara or even Hamilton, it's happening across Ontario. 404 municipalities are going through elections. And, Jeff, I want to go back to sort of just continue on the discussion about, you know, the... How do residents tell the difference between independent reporting, opinion, sponsored content, which is another one that you can do on social media? Sponsored content is just like you read it and you go, oh, this looks like an article, and oh, it's glowing of this one candidate. Very glowing. It's an article, but it really is sponsored content and material produced by a political campaign. Mm-hmm.
1: The difficult answer is that it's not always easy. My recommendation is always to try and get as much of your information as possible from accredited media, be it, AM radio here at 610 CKTP, be it the Niagara Dailies, your local newspaper, be it community newspapers like accredited weeklies that are run by former who worked for the dailies and have that experience. But the further down the line you go, the more difficult it is to tell. One of the phenomena that was really beginning to manifest when I was reporting for the Standard and has metastasized now into this whole ecosystem has been this rising of small, quote-unquote, independent journalism sites that may have some journalistic merit to them. They're reporting from a perspective, but they don't necessarily have the same journalistic rigor, and they do have that perspective that you would not see in a legacy media outlet.
0: And they're not banned by Facebook.
1: No, and they're not necessarily banned by Facebook because they're considered blogs rather than news. The distinction is it's a bit of a semantic one. There's a lot of debate about this among journalists as to whether bloggers count as journalists at all. Facebook has drawn their line on it. Their line is that legacy media doesn't get to have circulation on Facebook. Bloggers are fine. And that's created this ecosystem where you have people who are just kind of shouting their opinions into the ether get amplified, while media that have kind of a filter on them do not.
0: What about things like Reddit? And for the listener out there, Reddit is an online forum. It's a platform where you get into micro subjects and, you know, very narrow discussions potentially in neighborhoods. You could have a Reddit just for a neighborhood. So it's almost like a social bulletin board with opinions. And Substack, which is some of our very established writers, and I follow a lot of different writers on Substack, but, you know, you can just open up a Substack account and you can just start writing about stuff.
1: You can.
0: How does that happen?
1: Well, I think with Reddit especially, it's anytime you get a bunch of people together talking about a community, that's going to have some utility. The idea of internet forums has been around for decades. They were around when I was a child, for goodness sakes. I think with Reddit, it's one of those things you can't go into without strong mental defenses and
0: What does that mean to the listener?
1: Well, you have to understand that a lot of what you're going to see is going to be heavily filtered. My experience with Reddit is that a subreddit, and, you know, I would say that's a forum where there you may have a subreddit for St. Catharines where all the discussions about St. Catharines. But any given subreddit is usually going to be dominated by a small number of super users.
0: Right.
1: So essentially, you may have two or three guys who post half of the topics. So all of the discussion in the forum is going to be heavily slanted towards the views that those three guys hold. If you have three guys who decide they hate the mayor, a lot of the content on that subreddit is suddenly going to be, well, I don't like the mayor. So you have to be willing to step back from it, turn off the outrage centers in your brain for a minute, and try to spot those biases. Normally, when you're in dealing with legacy media, you don't have to get into this type of messenger shooting. When you're looking at independent media that's not accredited, there is a greater need to consider the messenger and consider what the messenger is telling you. And as a bit of my background, you were talking about your background as a historian. My background was in criticizing literature and in classical history. And a big thing in classical history is, and in literary analysis, is looking at not necessarily just why something makes you feel, but what the authorial intent is. What does the author mean when they are going into this story? That is something that I have always taken with me when I consider political arguments. What is the speaker trying to tell me? Why are they giving me this information? And I think that's an important thing to consider.
0: So we've got 6 weeks and to the election of October 26th. And you've seen some of the discussions at a national level about the intrusion of foreign actors into local elections. And you also see the rise of bots, and these are, for the listener, bots are these created accounts that aren't real, that are just, they're like a robot, and they're being fed information that then it's pushed out into whatever social media channel they're on, and it likely will contain misinformation. How serious of a risk is in Niagara having those, the nefarious side of social media play a role in who gets elected and who doesn't?
1: At any level, especially the local one, it's a serious risk. Local is, I think, at the most risk for some of this stuff, because even though the scale is smaller, the number of gatekeepers is fewer. Right. As local media has declined, you have lost things like small community papers that would cover your local township. Realistically, there may be no one sitting in on, say, town council in Waynefleet or some of these smaller communities at all, simply because there is no local paper anymore. What this does is it cedes the information landscape to people who would try to shape it for their own ends. It is very easy now, especially with the rise of generative AI agents, to go to ChatGPT and basically tell it, create a bunch of AI agents who will go to Twitter and create a bunch of posts about how Mayor Bob is a bad guy and because of X and Y.
0: Yep.
1: So you have to watch out for that. In my mind, and this holds true today as much as it did 15 to 20 years ago, the best way to learn about politics is to get off of Twitter and actually talk to real people in your community. There is, and this was drilled into me when I was a young cub reporter going to journalism school, you should never be quoting people on Twitter because you have no way of verifying if those are real people whatsoever. Right. The best way to get your information about your local community is to talk to people within your local community. Traditionally, and this held true even before the rise of social media, outside of journalism, one of the main ways that information flowed was that you had people who were very engaged in their community, had large friend circles, talked to a lot of people, and were able to mobilize people towards issues that mattered to them. Essentially, the community group principle. Get involved with some of those groups. Make friends. Listen to people who are experiencing a problem.
0: So, the way I look at sort of where we are as a society now with access to information, does, and here's the question I want to pose to you, does traditional media, or does what I'll call, you know, verifiable media, what percentage do you feel that they are able to contribute? Like, how many people are actually being, I don't want to say informed by traditional media, and is there a role, or what more can they do, including radio stations, newspapers, to reach more people? They have paywalls, so you know, frustration is you see a great article about an issue, and you want to, you know, throw it around on email. Hey, guy, hey friends, read this. And then they click on it, it's like, oh, it's a paywall. How do you address that? I got an idea, but I want you to talk about it first.
1: No, it's very difficult, and there has been massive debate about it in the journalistic sphere for years and years. I wish I was going to be the one to solve it, but even when I was there, you know, back in that ended at the end of the year 2013, there was incredible debate around whether newspapers should do paywalls at all. There is a disconnect between the desire to fund a newspaper and the desire to get the information out to as many people as possible. Because if you just give it away for free, you're not going to have any revenue coming into the paper. That's going to deplete the paper. And all of a sudden, you're not producing that information anymore. But if you're paying for it, that reduces the amount that your information can circulate. It used to be the case that you could just go out to the newsstand, plop a few cents into the newsstand and get your paper and walk away. But again, it goes back, we are now in this internet age where people will satisfice. They will consider that there is a cost barrier between me and the newspaper. Reddit is telling me what to think. I'm going to go with Reddit because at least Reddit is free. There are so many free competitors to newspapers now that a lot of people just decide they don't want to pay.
0: So I would, well, one of the thoughts I would make if and I believe they often call media journalists the fifth estate. So and that is separate from government, and it's the lens at which people can get as much unbiased information about what's happening in their community, their country, etc. I would, if I was a publisher of a local media outlet, I would, for the 6 weeks before the election, I would make any article on the municipal politics free to access. Therefore, if I'm a subscriber, I look at it, I like it, I would send it to 10 of my friends, and they would click on it and they would read it. That would generate more interest in what potentially the media outlet's talking about. It would create more awareness, and hopefully more people would see the value of why it's important to read a journalist rather than a blogger.
1: You would greatly hope that would be the case. You see some media outlets experimenting with projects like this. They may lower their paywall, for example, if there's a major issue of public interest that weighs on their article. Unfortunately, those are often the articles that are going to be the most read, so there's a sort of perverse incentive there in that the most important articles are also the ones that people will pay the most for, so there is kind of a sick incentive to put that paywall in place for some of these articles, just because you know that people are going to want to read it and they will go and buy your paper to do so. So the push and pull between the desire to inform the public accurately about as much as possible and the need to capitalistically fund your newspaper, these things are in conflict. And because of the increased competition from free alternatives, the conflict has never been stronger.
0: So I will say that the voter turnout in Niagara-on-Lake, I talked about this at the top of the show, 48% in the last election. They also have two strong local weeklies, I guess I'll call them. I think they're weeklies.
1: Yes. I think the NOTL local, and they've got another one that's also
0: a reporter.
1: The reporter. Yes. So anytime you have
0: shows, right? Like, and they're both well read.

0: community, it forces people to form opinions. And what you see is when people have strong opinions about politics, when it resonates with them in the gut, when they are animated by some issue that forces them to want to think strongly about municipal government, they will come out. One of the highest turnouts we've seen in municipal government in the recent history of Ontario was the second Rob Ford election. The election after he'd gone through his term, where he had suffered through the crack scandal as it was, and there was a desire for something to be done at the civic level about him. Turnout, I believe, breached 60% in that race, simply because so much of the city had been animated by the issues that surrounded Mayor Ford, and in some cases a desire to defend him, in other cases a desire for change. But that election animated enormous turnout because it forced people to care. The more people care, the more they will come out.
1: So if someone has 30 minutes to learn about their local election, where do they begin from your perspective?
0: I'd say start with as much legacy media as you can. Turn to the Niagara Dailies if they're covering your community. They're mostly going to focus on the big ones, but they will reach down every now and then to talk to some of the little guys. If they're not, if you can't go there, go look for if your community has a weekly paper, things like the NOTL Local. Things like the small weeklies that may be operating in your community. Things like online communities. Pelham also has a local newspaper.
1: CKTB News has done the interviews, at least with the mayors.
0: Yes.
1: That they're posting online so you can go and listen at least to the mayors and as they're being questioned.
0: And the great thing about those interviews with candidates with CKTB is it allows you to hear from their own mouths, while also having someone there in from legacy media who's going to do a little bit of interrogation on them. Question them a little bit about what they believe, prompt them to talk about some of the issues, and filter them somewhat. I think it's always good to have that perspective from a professional journalist who has gone through the training. A lot of these, for example, are done by Steph Vivier, who went to the Spex Howard School of Broadcast over in Detroit, Michigan, and knows what she's doing in a very professional, informed way. So you know you have someone who is trained to set aside the bias, to cut through the nonsense, and try to get to the point of exactly what you need to hear. So I think when you're dealing with that, it's always best to try to find someone who's a professional trained journalist who knows how to ask tough questions.
1: And so in terms of the demographic, and I do believe this, that older adults tend to come out and vote for whatever reason. They have a legacy of voting. They've always voted. They have the belief in this voting. But there seems to be a younger people don't come out and vote as much, especially in municipal elections. How do you get them engaged? What are some of the strategies? You come from the Armstrong Strategy Group. What's some of the strategies you'd be looking at, Jeff?
0: Well, I would say number one is you have to try and get people to love their city and feel like they're actually engaged within its engaged in a way that can make a difference. If you've got someone who can actually go out and speak to these people, try and bring them into the community, try to get them involved, make them feel like the actions that they're going to undertake are going to meaningfully make a difference in the future of your city, I'd say that's a good way to get people to come up, show out to the ballot box, and check the box next to your name. The other way to get people very interested in politics is, of course, to be as embarrassing a doofus as you can within your time in office and get people so angry that they come out to vote against you.
1: That's it. Yeah, that's good. I will say this, if a candidate has not knocked on your door during this campaign period, I would seriously question whether or not you should be putting an X beside their name. Is that accurate for me to say that or no?
0: I'd say there's a caveat there, okay. Because in many cases, young people are much more likely to rent a property than to own a property. If you're a young person and you live in, say, an apartment complex, apartment complexes will have prohibitions on people coming door-to-door to solicit.
1: But so they shouldn't. Legally, they're obligated to allow people to go door-to-door.
0: Mm-hmm. I've personally rented, and you know, for much of my life, and I have never had a candidate come to my door because the complex simply does not allow people. It's, you know, they're usually secured buildings, and who are you going to buzz to let you in?
1: Superintendent.
0: Yeah, but most people won't think of that. The candidates will simply avoid those buildings.
1: Which is unfortunate.
0: It is unfortunate.
1: That's another one.
0: Because the downside is that many people who are lower on the income scale or who are younger people and can only afford to rent will never see a candidate coming to their doors.
1: Well, it's just interesting because I did have a candidate already. We're in election season. A candidate come to my door and it turned out to be a very good conversation. And I will say I had a preconceived notion of

0: the individual, and meaning I had thought some things based on what I read online, not from traditional media, and I questioned him on it, and we had a great discussion. And I left, when he left, I was left with a much better impression, clearly articulate, understands the issues, but I was also able to push at this individual because, you know, you look at some of the campaign material, and this is one thing you should do as a listener, go online and look at their campaign outlines. What are they talking about? What are they promising? And one of the things this individual was talking about was, you know, I'm going to create safe city, safe parks, safe this, safe that. And I said, okay, what are you going to do about mental health and addiction? What do you think a municipality can do? Mm-hmm. And he didn't have, there wasn't a solid answer. And it wasn't, I wasn't trying to put him on the spot, but you're seeing a lot of that in the campaign materials about, I'm going to do this, I'm going to do that. Not that this individual was saying I was going to do this, but he was going to create these safe spaces. But I was like, how are you going to do that? I want to know the how. You can say all day long what you want. I want to know how you're going to do that.
1: Mm-hmm. So you're touching on an interesting communications principle that I think holds true, not just for journalism, but for all forms of how humans communicate with another. People will blow you off if it's easy for them to blow you off. They have a much harder time blowing you off if you're right there talking to them and you seem friendly. I've always found it's very easy for them to blow you off if you just send an email or send some spam through their mail slot. It's much harder for them to blow you off if you pick up the phone and call them and talk to them face to face. And it's nearly impossible for them to blow you off if you come and actually talk to them in person. You can look them in the eye. You've got a smile on your face. You hold out your hand and give them the handshake and say, "Hi, I'm the candidate. I'd like to talk to you about the election." And they may still find a way to blow you off, especially if they have a preconceived disagreement with your politics. But if they're genuinely curious or at all interested in civic engagement, they'll take a moment to talk to you, or they may respectfully say, you know, "I'm voting for the other guy," or "I'm not sure how I'm going to vote yet. Can you please give me some information?" But going door to door, having that face-to-face conversation is one of the most powerful things that you can do as a candidate to get that information out there. And of course, having that, legacy media plays a role in there, in that they're able to sort of fact check and verify some of the things that you may hear from a candidate at the door. But having that face-to-face information is incredibly powerful. There is data out there that shows, and I talk to people again and again who say it, if they have a good experience with a candidate, they're more likely to come out and vote for you. Because again, we make our decisions in the gut. If you really like someone, your mind will find a way to rationalize, okay, this is why my gut feels that way. I am going to logically quantify that feeling from the gut by putting some sort of logical framework around it. And that is the logic I will use to justify it when I go out and vote for the nice guy who came to my door.
0: So it was interesting. I'll share the story before I let you go, Jeff, is in 2014 when I was running for mayor in St. Catharines, I started to go to the doors that had my competitors' signs on their lawn. And in the beginning, it was highly uncomfortable because the assumption is that they're voting for the other guy. You have no idea how many times when I knocked on the door, I would have a discussion and then the person would be like, you've given me something to think about. Some people would say, "Well, no, I'm voting for the other guy." And I would be like, "Okay, I'll count that as maybe." You always count them as a maybe. But having the discussions, there was countless conversations with, even though my competitor's sign was on their lawn, I was still, it's like, no, I still want to knock on that door and have a conversation. And again, for the candidates that are running in this election, get out there and knock on the door. And I will say, my mind was changed with this one candidate, and it's still 6 weeks is a long time, but right now I'm like, yeah, I think I'm going to, you know, check that box for that one candidate right now. And, you know, each ward has two candidates, but it does show you the value of knocking on the door. But that's just one part of it. Yeah. Now, we're going to get into that next week. We're going to talk about the role that candidates play and how to get behind the curtain of candidates so you can really start to ask those tough questions. But, Jeff, we're going to be doing this dialogue, I think, over the next couple of weeks to be able to have a conversation and inform you, the listener, about what's happening in our community on October 26th with the election and the lead up to that. So, Jeff, I want to thank you for coming in here today.
1: Always happy to.
0: And we'll have further discussions about this. I'm going to come back with some closing remarks. This is Searching for Solutions, powered by First Ontario Credit Union, enabling a community of understanding through open conversations. We'll be right back.
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0: 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I want to say thanks to Jeff Bolachowski for joining me from the Armstrong Strategy Group. Today's conversation highlighted challenges that we're facing when it comes to getting people motivated to come out and vote in municipal elections. We have more information available to us than any other time in history. And remember that, but it is spread across countless sources. Some of it's verified reporting, some is just opinion, some is campaign material, and some is just speculation. And some is content selected for us because of some tech company that we've been using their systems for so long sends to us to hold our attention. Being informed today requires more effort. It means looking beyond a headline or social media post. It means checking the source, which is a lot of people don't do anymore, comparing competing claims and asking candidates how their promises would actually be implemented and paid for. We want to address the issue of low voter turnout, get more people involved, get over this hump of apathy that seems to be a barrier, not just here in Niagara, but across the province. Fewer and fewer people are coming out. But it's really important to get people out to vote, because it's your democratic way to have people making decisions over the next 4 years about what's going to happen in your community. So today's show talked about how do we get beyond sort of that veneer, that thin layer of all this information, getting deeper information, and how are we going to get it. So I hope you've gotten something important from this election. Jeff Bolochowski is going to be joining me over the next couple of weeks. We're going to be talking about a number of the issues coming up, how candidates are getting the information out there, what the candidates stand for. And yeah, because our goal here is to try and get you motivated to go and vote on October 26th. That's vote day. Let's get those numbers up and let's be informed when we do it. Thanks for tuning in. Thanks to Jace for producing the show here at CKTB News. I'm Walter Senzik. This is Searching for Solutions, powered by First Ontario Credit Union, enabling a community understanding through open conversations. Take care.
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16: From the National Newsroom of the Canadian Press, I'm Naira Ahmed. Prime Minister Mark Carney and French President Emmanuel Macron have pledged to work together in the areas of space infrastructure, business, and economic growth. Speaking to reporters in the French territory of Saint-Pierre-et-Miquelon, Carney says based on their discussion, they're strengthening cooperation in key areas.
17: We've tasked our space agencies and our defense ministries to develop and share common infrastructure, including launch systems and reception facilities.
16: Carney says they will also task the Regional Joint Cooperation Commission between Atlantic Canada and Saint-Pierre-et-Miquelon to expand its work in economic growth, energy transition, and climate resilience. The announcement comes ahead of the House of Commons resuming tomorrow. Members of Parliament will return as the fall sitting begins. Prime Minister Mark Carney's Liberal caucus met yesterday ahead of the sitting, set to be busy with the release of the federal budget, debate on legislation, and looming by-elections. In Ontario, violent coyote encounters across the Greater Toronto Area have sparked debate among wildlife experts on municipalities' responses to aggressive animals.
18: Data from the City of Toronto shows violent coyote encounters are becoming a concern across the region, with 20 reported attacks on humans since 2019. It includes a coyote approaching a toddler at a playground in July and biting him on the face. Before that, there were separate coyote attacks on a child and a teenager north of the city in May. Trent University biology professor Dennis Murray says coyotes are becoming aggressive and predatory towards humans due to habituation, as they seek food in urban areas and are even fed by some residents. Don Mitchell, The Canadian Press.
16: And there's a lot weighing on farmers' minds as they work to get this year's crop on their fields. Rick White with the Canadian Canola Growers Association says farmers have been struggling with heavy rains that hit right as harvest was underway.
19: Farmers are fighting mud trying to get out on the fields. It doesn't dry out very well this time of year. The days are shorter, the sun is not as long in the sky, and temperatures are cool, so when it does rain significantly, it takes a long time for it to dry out.
16: Other concerns include high fuel and fertilizer costs, trade uncertainty, and transport disruptions. And last night, breakout star Cameron Whitcomb earned top honors at the Canadian Country Music Awards.
20: The 23-year-old snapped up Entertainer of the Year, Best Male Artist, and Best Album for The Hard Way, about overcoming his addictions. Whitcomb couldn't attend, but thanked fans in a video.
21: I cannot believe I won Album of the Year. I love you guys. Thank you.
20: Meantime, hitmaker Josh Ross snatched Best Single for Hate How You Look, about the pain of seeing an ex-lover move on. Highlight of the night was singers Sasha, Madeline Merlot, Brett Kissel, and Tyler Joe Miller paying paying musical tribute to the late Dolly Parton, singing 9 to 5 and Coat of Many Colors. Other winners include Megan Patrick for Best Female Artist and Sully Burroughs for Breakthrough Performer. Aaron Sousa, The Canadian Press, Saskatoon.
16: This is The Canadian Press. In sports, the Toronto Blue Jays are facing bleak playoff prospects as they finish a three-game series against the Rangers today in Arlington, Texas. The Jays entered the afternoon three games behind the White Sox for the final American League wildcard spot, and Chicago holds a tiebreaker should they end the season with the same record. Texas won the first two games of the series to take the AL West lead from the Houston Astros, who are two games ahead of Toronto in the wildcard race. The Chicago Bears look to keep their early momentum going when they host the division rival Minnesota Kings as part of today's NFL action. Today's 14-game schedule ends tonight when the Indianapolis Colts visit the Kansas City Chiefs. Seven games are on the sched in NHL preseason action, including the Calgary Flames hosting the Seattle Kraken tonight. And the Toronto Tempo play the final home game of their first WNBA season when they take on the New York Liberty. From the Canadian Press, I'm Naira Ahmed.
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22: Taking a look at your weather forecast, we'll see increasing cloudiness with a low of 11 overnight. Cloudy skies into the morning, becoming a mix of sun and cloud by the afternoon, reaching a high of 17. Tuesday will be cloudy with a high of 19. And Wednesday, we'll see 40% chance of showers with a high of 18.
23: It's my favorite time of the week. I get to have a little chat with Carmi Levy. He is our tech analyst. Carmi, how are you?
24: I am good, although I'm guessing CNN's going to have to stand outside the White House at this point.
23: I was just
24: maybe use special technology to
23: exactly.
24: Hear
23: I was just thinking that, like, how do you ban CNN?
24: Well, I mean, we know that he doesn't like questions, and certainly he has a problem with journalists asking questions, especially female journalists. And Caitlin Collins has been, as she should be, a journalistic thorn in his side, asking questions that deserve answers. And every time he doesn't want to answer, we know the kind of response that he gives. And so rather than having to put her on blast every time, he now just ensures that she isn't in the room. It's not going to stop the coverage. It's simply going to, the light will shine brighter now on all the questions that need answering, but of course now they'll just have to find more creative ways to do it. This is where we live in 2026, apparently.
23: A few weeks ago, we talked about the efforts with American companies to change Lake Ontario to Lake America, the names on maps, and the Associated Press, which I believe has also been banned by the White House. They went ahead and said, absolutely not, we will not be changing the name. So I thank you to the AP for doing that.
24: Yeah, yeah. Someone's got to draw a line, because if you look at the like one country in a lake with multiple, you know, with more than one nation can't unilaterally decide to change the name. So all this executive order that Donald Trump signed was ordering government agencies to update the geographic database. And then it would be up to individual agencies to decide sort of whether they would use that information to feed their own maps and other resources. So he didn't actually actually internationally changed the name. So good on the Associated Press for kind of recognizing that this was not a kind of a final, a final determination. Certainly no one outside of the U.S. is ever going to call the Gulf of Mexico anything but. And it looks like the same logic is playing out with Lake Ontario as well, which I saw yesterday. I was in Toronto and it was just, I stood and stared at the water for a while and just, it was good to be there. And you know, especially in light of sort of how it's become a political flashpoint, it's as beautiful as it's ever been.
23: Yeah. So when I walk down my street, I mm-hmm. stare back at you in Toronto. So I can see Toronto right across the way.
24: Oh, so that was me waving.
23: I saw you. Listen, one more comment on Donald Trump and we'll move on, I promise. But
24: yeah,
23: listen, he's solved all of our problems, Carmi. Carmi, we've been talking for years. How do we safeguard AI? Well, Trump says, don't worry about it. Everything's fine. The only control or guardrails that AI needs is a strong and smart, brackets, high IQ president, yeah. And the USA has it in spades. So don't worry, Carmi.
24: I feel so safe now. I feel covered. Thank you, Donald Trump. I will sleep at night now knowing that you're on the case. You technological wizard, you.
23: Yeah, I couldn't even believe it. I was like, no, like we do need like, and what he wants is like, and he's kind of like pitting the states against China when it comes to like the mm-hmm. big, you know, race of, you know, who's going to win AI. Is there an actual race taking place right now? And if there is, who is leading the pack?
24: I mean, there is, and you know, to be clear, artificial intelligence really is the next big thing in tech, and it's also the next big thing in who is going to lead politically and economically in the world. And if you win AI and you produce the best AI models and the best infrastructure and you have the most compute capacity and the best networks to, you know, ensure all of that capacity flows well from where it exists in a data center to where it needs to be to deliver that capability, then you can win economically. You could do more, you could do better, you could do it faster than other countries and other companies in other countries. But, and so, you know, objectively, sort of looking at who has the best chips, who has the best frontier models. Yeah, the U.S. leads the world right now. But interestingly, China has come from literally nowhere a few years ago to producing their own hardware, producing their own models. Last year when they announced DeepSeek, they absolutely shattered market sentiment because it could do so much so inexpensively. And so it showed that maybe American dominance isn't what we think it is. China has a different approach. And so China has proved itself to be a significant peer power in AI, as well as other areas, of course, like military. They are not to be ignored. And even though the U.S. has banned the export of certain products, so the highest end chips from NVIDIA, for example, cannot be sold in China because the U.S. is afraid of China stealing the intellectual property and using it against them. What China has done is it's used those bans as an incentive to create its own domestic industry, and they are accelerating very quickly. And in some areas, for example, like robotics and AI, they just had the you know, those world games of robotics to show their prowess in AI. And some of the capabilities there, even though some of the robots kind of crashed and burned, the fact that they've improved so much over the last year is something that we should take, you know, and notice. And so, yeah, there's a war, but at the same time, AI is in general, wherever it exists, is showing disturbing behaviors that, frankly, we need to figure out, and we need to figure out better safety protocols to ensure we don't end up with some kind of catastrophe down the line. And so, but to dismiss those concerns because of this peer competition with China is incredibly reckless. And yet again, Donald Trump never, let's be clear, he couldn't define AI if it were printed in front of him. To assume that he understands any of this is laughable on a good day. And quite frankly, he's setting the stage for the U.S. to not only to lose the race against China or other countries, but also to So we're going to lose against China, but we're also not going to have the right protections in place. And it means the potential for negative outcomes from uncontrolled AI agent behavior, they're going to center on the U.S. and they will pay a price for that if they don't change their tune very quickly. Donald Trump will learn the hard way. But of course he'll never admit he's wrong. We will all sit around and take advantage of that. That's why it's so important that our federal government is, even if we're behind the curve, we're still announcing initiatives. We're still investing in AI training. We're still releasing courses. We're still making plans with industry to build out our infrastructure, new data centers, new internet capability. It's really important that we go pedal to the metal on this, because when the U.S. stumbles, we'll be ready to leapfrog them.
23: Carmi, just quickly, I know that there will be a free course covering basics of AI that will be available to Canadians by the end of the year. Can you tell us about that?
24: Yeah, so it's really all about giving Canadians an opportunity to roll up their sleeves and learn a little bit about AI. It's part of the National AI Literacy Initiative. AI Minister Evan Solomon announced it last week. And so basically what it'll do is it'll start with teachers and students. So schools are going to get access to the first two courses starting next week. So Monday they go live, actually. And then by the end of the year, there will be another course release for all Canadians. And that's really to, you know, dip our toes into the water, learn what AI is, learn what it isn't, and start to build skills so that we can take advantage of this technology without fearing it. And that's really important. If you don't get the population on board, you're never going to be globally competitive. And this is a really good place to start.
23: Carmi, always appreciate you joining me. Thank you so much. We'll talk next week.
24: Thanks, Bonnie. Have an amazing weekend.
23: You too. Carmi Levy, he is our tech analyst. Always love chatting with him. You are listening to The Drive. This is CKTV News.
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16: If you don't know who Jeff is, Jeff joins me every Friday from 3:30 to 4. He is the senior media and policy analyst at Armstrong Strategy Group. They're located in downtown St. Catharines. And we chat with Jeff every Friday about some of the big news stories of the week. We start out with the big proposal. The European Commission President Ursula von der Leyen offered Canada a path to become the first ever associate member of the European Union.
9: which Mark Carney immediately backed away from, in semantically speaking. The way he phrased his response to it during his speech was that von der Leyen had made the offer, and he very carefully said, "We welcome that ambition." His ambassador, Mr. Wilkinson, has come out and said that Canada is not ready for any type of membership or associate membership in the EU, but that they are ready for a quote-unquote alliance for the future, which is the terminology that they are insistently using. The upshot to this is that Mark Carney and the government, as it stands right now, feel that they have an opportunity to strengthen their relationship with Europe, deepen the existing free trade and military ties, and essentially ease our dependency on the United States by diversifying more towards Western and Central and Eastern Europe. The other part of this is that a close military friendship with the European countries would put us under the French nuclear umbrella, which would be great if Donald Trump ever starts giving us real nasty looks.
16: Okay, so we did hear from Donald Trump. He made some comments after he found out about the big proposal from the EU.
12: If they do that, if I think it's at all a hostile act, I will put very serious tariffs or stop trading with Europe on many things. So if they do that, if Europe does that with a bad intention, if it's a good intention, that's fine. If it's a bad intention, we'll put very heavy tariffs on Europe.
16: Okay. Well, I hate to tell you, Donald, but we're all trying to avoid you for very good reasons. So I would consider that, if you're an American or the president of the United States, a hostile act.
9: Well, it's very telling that he even thinks it can at all be a hostile act for one of the American Empire's allies to make a deal with one of its other allies. But this is down to how Donald Trump views the world. Back in November of last year or thereabouts, you and I talked about how the American administration brought forward their new foreign policy statement, where they articulated that they were going to issue what was called the Trump Corollary to the Monroe Doctrine. Basically, the Monroe Doctrine is an old doctrine in American politics that states the Western Hemisphere, North and South America, are our sphere, are the American sphere of influence. Europe does not get to meddle there. No country gets to meddle there. Only the United States gets to meddle there. And all of those resources are ours, and all of those countries have to do what we tell them, and we are the king. And they view Canada as subject to that, what they are now calling the Donroe Doctrine. What you saw in Venezuela, where essentially the Americans went in, kidnapped Nicolas Maduro, the president of Venezuela, and are now getting ready to put him on trial, and are now working with the Venezuelan administration who came in after him to carve that country's oil resources up for the American economy, that is an exercise of the Monroe Doctrine, practiced in a very aggressive way. This is undeniably what they have in mind for Canada, because they have said so explicitly. And you see it strategically in the approach they're taking to Canada making deals with them and Canada making deals with other countries. They don't want Canada to have the types of industries that we have. Their economic policy is explicitly to either absorb or deindustrialize Canada. If we're not part of them, they don't want us to have jobs that would otherwise go to Americans. But we're not allowed to make deals with other countries, because in their eyes, our role is to be dependent on them and to feed natural resources into their machine. Again, this is all part of the very extreme, very aggressive form of the Monroe Doctrine that the Donald Trump administration is practicing. You see with Carney and his overtures towards Europe that he is deliberately flying in the face of the Monroe Doctrine by bringing Europe directly into Canadian affairs and forging a transoceanic partnership of a type that would very much offend Donald Trump and his backers.
16: So when you hear the EU give us this invitation for an associate what was it? Associate membership?
9: They called it associate membership. Carney calls it an alliance for the future.
16: Yeah. So what do you think they actually mean?
9: I'm thinking closer ties on trade and defense, but I don't think we are going to meaningfully integrate into the European single market or the European immigration system. Europe has countries that are quote-unquote associated with them. For example, Norway is not a member of the European Union, but it follows all of the bureaucracies that are set down by Brussels, the capital of the European Union, when it comes to things like trade. I don't think that's going to be the case for Canada. Carney has grounded his overtures in sovereignty. And, you know, trading American impositions on our sovereignty for impositions imposed by Brussels would not would be a slight trade up, but it would still be a bad trade for Canada. We want to maintain our sovereignty in our system. but we want to get a little cozier with our European friends. I think the most important thing is a defense partnership with the two nuclear powers in Europe, namely France, which is in the European Union, and the United Kingdom, which is not in the European Union, but is essentially our colonial daddy, the country that founded Canada. Both of those countries have nuclear weapons and the means to use them, especially the French. If the United States ever decides to get nasty with us, there is the opportunity to turn around and say, hey, our buddy France is sitting right off the coast there with some submarines full of nuclear weapons, so please don't try to annex Canada and make us the 51st state, otherwise that's not going to end well for you.
16: We haven't heard too much about that recently.
9: No, but it is on their table. You saw it in the conditions that they put on the table when they were talking about getting that trade deal together, where they came out and basically said, you may not sign trade deals with anyone else. You have to accept this level of tariff. You have to follow our lead in all of these things. When we put tariffs on someone else, you also have to put tariffs. You cannot have a language policy that protects the French language, that sort of thing. Again, it all comes back to the same place. Their view of Canada is that our sovereignty is negotiable, while theirs is not. This all points to a view from the American side, at least under Donald Trump, of Canada as less than a nation. They look at us in the sense that we are to them what Belarus is to Russia. Technically a separate country, but functionally just a kind of part of that country that is administratively separated in name only.
16: Earlier today, Prime Minister Mark Carney made an address to the Liberal Party's caucus retreat on Parliament Hill. He sounded very upbeat, sounding like he has had a great week making deals. Let's listen to what he said.
17: Canada will always be a country of high standards. But high standards do not mean decisions have to be slow. Predictability is a competitive advantage. If we're going to say no quickly. If we're going to say yes on time. When Canada decides a project should go ahead, that project will go ahead. We will maintain our fiscal advantage. And let me underscore for everyone in this room just how important this is. We're now seeing financial markets starting to change the pricing, literally as we meet today, the cost of borrowing for governments around the world, to separate the strong from the weak. We are the strong. We are Canada's strong.
16: Wow, quite the rally there.
9: For Carney, that's upbeat, but this is Mark Carney we're talking about. I find with him, he doesn't really get too high or too low in his tone. He is able to modulate his emotions very well, at least in front of the camera. I have heard that he is somewhat of a taskmaster behind the scene, that he rides his people hard and he expects results. But in front of a camera, he always tries to keep himself very under control, very neutral, very controlled in his expression. That is the closest to a victory lap we may get from Mark Carney on camera. And I would say from a policy standpoint, there is an argument that he could deserve it. He has made a significant overture towards Europe. He is actively working to restructure the Canadian economy, to diversify away from the United States. He seems to have a lot of programs in place that insulate the blow of American tariffs and give a sense that there is a way out of the current economic nightmare that we are in, largely because of our southern neighbors' intransigence. What you're really seeing is that this is reflected in the polling numbers. Mark Carney, with his 70% approval rating, is now the most popular prime minister in the history of Canada. Even more popular than Stephen Harper, even more popular than Jean Chrétien, even more popular than Trudeau Jr. at the height of Trudeau Mania 2. He is the most popular prime minister right now that we have ever had in the history of this country, and it is largely because of Donald Trump that he has been able to move himself into the position where he can stand up and be recognized as a leader of the democratic world, in contrast to Donald Trump.
16: Jeff Bolichowski, he is here and he's going to stay in studio after the break. We're going to talk more about the top news stories of the week, but
18: Taking a look at your weather forecast, we'll see increasing cloudiness with a low of 11 overnight. Cloudy skies into the morning, becoming a mix of sun and cloud by the afternoon, reaching a high of 17. Tuesday will be cloudy with a high of 19. And Wednesday, we'll see 40% chance of showers with a high of 18.
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18: On your Friday, such a beautiful day. Looking forward to this weekend because it is our last weekend of summer. Get out there and enjoy it. Even if it's raining Saturday night and Sunday, who cares, right? It's not snowing, so we'll be happy for that. I'm sitting in studio with Jeff Olachowski. He's from the Armstrong Strategy Group. We're going over the top news stories of the week. We've already talked about the big proposal from the EU to become an associate member. We talked about Carney speaking at his caucus meeting today. What we haven't talked about is Pierre Poilievre.
11: Good old Skippy. He's in a bit of a bad spot right now.
18: Yeah, so we heard just a little bit from him, some comments after the EU proposal. He did make a few comments saying not a good idea.
11: No, his position was basically no new EU taxes. I don't think Carney is necessarily envisioning joining the EU, however. The idea of associate membership seems to have come mostly from von der Leyen, and I think Carney is trying to distance himself from that. Poilievre is trying to gin up that specter because he feels that it may be his way back into the conversation. Privately, however, and this has been reported, I believe, in the Toronto Star and some of the other outlets, there is great skepticism around the future of Mr. Poilievre. I don't think he's in danger of being turfed by his caucus, but the Conservatives are now feeling like their party is in the wilderness, and that with so much focus on the Trump conversation and the conversation of restructuring Canada's economy through this national emergency, there is no way for them to get into the conversation without being seen as unpatriotic. In that respect, you have to give Mark Carney some credit because he has skillfully captured the feeling of Canadian patriotism. He has chained Poilievre to Donald Trump in the public consciousness, and he has used that to secure what is likely to be enormous liberal popularity for quite a little while.
18: Who do you think is waiting in the wings in the Conservative Party?
11: It's difficult to say. I think what's happening is some of the candidates who are potentially in the lineup to replace him are keeping their powder dry right now and doing a little bit more internal positioning. Obviously, the name that everyone is looking at is Jamil Giovanni, who has been an interesting guy because he has come out as the most pro-American member of parliament currently in the House. He has come out and said that the Conservative Party is too moderate, which is remarkable because Poilievre is probably the furthest right Conservative leader we have seen in at least a generation or two. He has come out and said that Canadians are having an anti-American hissy fit with our current response to the United States administration. And of course, he is a longtime friend of J.D. Vance and connected through him to the American ultra-billionaire Peter Thiel, who has his fingers all over politics. There is, I think, a lot of talk about potentially Giovanni taking a run at Poilievre at some point in the near future. I think a dark horse in this one, however, might be our very own Dean Allison, who has been out there hitting the hustings, essentially trying to shed light on what he feels were concerns with the deployment of the COVID vaccines. Now, you may have one opinion on that or another. I'm not here to make a value judgment on Dean's positions. What I will say from an analytical standpoint is that is likely to serve him well with the further right side of the Conservative base. It may raise his profile with them, which may serve him well in a hypothetical leadership race in which those voters will remember who he is, will remember his name and what he stood for, and may turn out to vote for him if an election is to come.
18: I have one issue, well, maybe some others, but to air on air with Dean Allison is the fact that he keeps telling the people that nobody's covering his COVID vaccine inquiry, and we are, and we have. It was it last week or the week before? It was 4 days, and I watched it. I covered it. I put news stories up. I carried it on air. And then I even reached out to him and said, hey, come on the air, and we can talk about it. And no response. So my issue is the fact that he just will not give us any credit for covering his inquiry.
11: Now, I obviously can't read your email threads with Dean, and I'm sure there is something going back and forth. Maybe there's a missed connection somewhere. What I will say from an analytical standpoint is that for many people on the far right, there is advantage to being seen as an outsider. When you listen to some of these guys, especially the alt-right guys, the people within Trump's circle in particular, their favorite thing to rail against is the elites and the media. When Trump was running the first time, his key strategist, Steve Bannon, made the point that the Democratic Party wasn't their real enemy, the real team they were running against. The real people they were running against would be the media, the American mainstream. And the way to beat them was to flood the zone and position Trump as an outsider. I think that may be moving up to Canada in the repertoire of some candidates. There is an opposition to dealing directly with mainstream media. There is an advantage to being viewed as an outsider. And there is great advantage, especially when you're appealing to the far right, to be positioning yourself against elite opinion.
18: Jeff Wolachowski, we are almost out of time. Let's think of, did you watch the football game last night, the Buffalo Bills?
11: Unfortunately, I did not. I'm not much of a sports guy.
18: Well, you know what? I'm not much of a football girl, but I decided to turn on the game because it was the first time ever the Buffalo Bills played O Canada. They were, the Bare Naked Ladies were there. They performed O Canada. People did not boo. They clapped. And now I'm a football fan. Well, a Bills fan.
11: I appreciate that they were here. I think for some Canadians, there's going to be ambivalence about American sports teams. I can personally speak to my opinion on this one. I'm a lifelong Detroit Red Wings fan. Mm-hmm. At this point, I'm probably going to put more of my allegiance behind, say, the Winnipeg Jets or the Maple Leafs, as much as rooting for the Maple Leafs hurts my soul. I think it's difficult for many Canadians to try and justify rooting for an American team when we have hockey teams at home that are perfectly good to root for. It seems to me like American teams, American products, American things in general have lost a lot of their popularity in this country. And I think the Bills Brain Trust realizes that, and they're doing what they can to try and save their fan base on this side of the border, because I think they recognize it's quite a large fan base.
18: I think it was a brilliant idea to have that cross-border football toss the day before and air it on the game.
11: They're putting a lot of effort into this.
18: And you know what? Thank goodness they are, because it just, you know, number one, it makes Donald Trump a little bit upset, so we kind of enjoy that. Number two, it just shows that we're unified. And, you know, Western New York for us has always been, you know, kind of a second home. We've never really felt like it's, you know, leaving or going away.
11: Mm. Well, many of us have family on both sides of the border. I myself have family kind of ranging in, you know, originating in Michigan. They've kind of spread out through the United States as far as Arizona and Georgia and the like. But I think many Canadians and Americans have family that stretch across both sides of the border and throughout each country. We are in many ways tied together, and I think we're always going to be bound together to some extent. What we're discussing is whether the Americans need to control our fates as strongly as they do.
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16: And very busy for you. Betty Lou is the CEO of Community Care, St. Catharines in Thorold, if you're not familiar with her, a longtime friend of the radio station. Lots of great work that you do down at Community Care. Right now, how are things going? I know that we have talked about the increase in need for many, many years. Is that still the same situation?
17: Oh, it certainly is. And right now, as I say, I mean, looking at the statistics, I have a board meeting on Thursday, so I need to look at the statistics and see where we're at, and it's kind of frightening to see where we've come since pre-COVID. And you know, like last year, we filled over 155,000 tummies, which was huge. Our back-to-school program this year was between 1,600 and 1,700 kids, probably closer to 17 than 16.
16: Is that the largest one you've ever done?
17: Pretty close, yes.
16: That's crazy. Oh,
17: yeah. And, you know, the stories are just so wonderful. I mean, and they're one of my favorite stories is this little boy who wanted to ask if he could take the shoebox home because he'd never had new shoes. So he had never had a shoebox. And it was so important for him that he could have a shoebox to put some stuff in like his friends did.
16: Oh, gosh.
17: You know, and that breaks your heart because he never has had new shoes, that he had the ability to take a shoebox home, you know.
16: The one great thing I... Th-

0: about your back to school program is all the shoes are new, right?
1: Brand new. And we're very grateful for Canadian Tire, Canadian Tire Bank. We've been in partnership with them for a long time, and they help us with the shoes, and there's been some wonderful support. I mean, I can give you a long list of people that have helped us. There's Kevin Ellison from FMC. He always does some, and there was another group from Intact Insurance, and the list goes on and on and on. I hesitate to say so many because I'll miss some, but realistically, people realize how important it is for kids to start school on the right foot. And it's, you know, going to school like their peers is so important. So, you know, having their shoes on, new shoes, so, and look like everybody else on the first day of school. Because, you know, kids can be a little bit picky at each other sometimes.
0: They can. And, you know, I think back to when I was in school and, you know, even some stuff I participated in, it's one of my biggest regrets, because now you see why. Why was this child put in this kind of situation? You know, why, mm-hmm. why wasn't he, you know, showering every day, or you didn't mm-hmm. have, you know, the certain shoes or whatever. It's just, it's heartbreaking.
1: Well, it's the judgmental piece that we have to be so careful about, because, you know, it's easy to judge people, and when you're younger, it seems to be a little easier. But it's just, the stories are heartbreaking but wonderful. Heartbreaking in that the feelings are there, but wonderful to know that the community has responded in kind and made such a difference. And, you know, we just got off the floods, and, you know, the outpouring of support from the floods has been huge, and we're just in contact with everybody, seeing how they're doing, because we were on the rollout on the call center with the city, just touching base to see how you're doing. Is there anything else you need? And you know what people are finding now, Bonnie, which is kind of upsetting to me, was, well, not upsetting, but it took me back. Never thought of it. But, you know, they're just going into their, get into their linens just to realize that, gone a little moldy, you know, so can't use those. What do we do? So, and for people on fixed incomes, I mean, that's a lot, right?
0: Oh, yeah.
1: Starting over with that kind of stuff, you know, like
0: all of the things.
1: We don't realize the impact that it did have, and the long lasting impact. And like in anything I'm saying these days, the thing that concerns me most is the mental health piece, because, you know, the anxiety, you know, like post-traumatic stress syndrome. I have friends who were flooded, and they said that the minute they hear rains in the forecast, it just conjures up all these thoughts, and they take turns getting up in the middle of the night just to make sure. So, you know, the things that we don't think of. And I've been told not to use the word unprecedented times one more time, but it's very unusual times. And, you know, like, and then we just renewed our insurance policy at work. And then there's a difference between disaster and catastrophic. I don't know if you knew that, but there's different terminology. And making sure you're covered. And, you know, people weren't aware of the difference between sewage and sewer and those kinds of things, you know, like it's been a real educational summer in a lot of areas for all of us.
0: Yeah, and you're right, though. It's unprecedented that we've had these local residents who didn't just get hit once.
1: Oh, I know.
0: They got hit the second time. People in Lincoln got hit once, went out, did the right thing, got their sub pump, did all the stuff. Well, they had a power outage during that second one.
1: Yeah.
0: And they flooded again.
1: Yeah.
0: Like, it's, you can't make this stuff up.
1: Oh, God, no.
0: Right?
1: No, you can't. And I think, looking back, I just hope somebody's documenting all this stuff, and whoever is a historian and writes the novels. You know, we thought COVID was one kind of disturbance that we all had to adjust to. I'm not sure. I mean, COVID was obviously worse for the sickness and things like that, but this is more complex. And if it's taught us anything, it's taught us that we need to work together. And if we don't work together and cooperate and try to ensure that this person does that, we all don't have to be doing things. We can work together. And if you do this, I'll do that. And I think that's the important thing. We all have to know.
0: This is CKTB News.
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5: From the National Newsroom of the Canadian Press, I'm Naira Ahmed. Prime Minister Mark Carney and French President Emmanuel Macron have pledged to work together in the areas of space infrastructure, business, and economic growth. Speaking to reporters in the French territory of Saint-Pierre-et-Miquelon, Carney says to be sovereign goes beyond being able to feed, fuel, and defend ourselves.
6: Canada and Europe will build an alliance for the future that will strengthen our collective resilience.
5: Carney is set to fly to New York tomorrow for the UN General Assembly. He opted to join Macron about 20 kilometers off the coast of Newfoundland today for what both countries said is a visit to demonstrate both unity and respect. Meanwhile, Conservative leader Pierre Poilievre had this to say at a rally in Brantford, Ontario.
7: We will never be the 51st state of the U.S., but we will also never be the 28th state of the European Union. We're Canadians. Canadians first, Canadians always.
5: His comments come days after the European Commission president said she wants Canada to become the first associate member of the European Union. It all comes ahead of the fall session of Parliament set to resume tomorrow following a 3-month break. In provincial politics, following weeks of upheaval in British Columbia's official opposition caucus, Carrie Lynn Findlay has resigned as the leader of British Columbia's Conservatives effective immediately. Her resignation comes days before she was set to face voters as the Conservative candidate in a by-election in Abbotsford Mission, and hours after another legislator announced she was leaving the caucus, making it 13 sitting MLAs who have exited since August. Quebec's provincial election campaign is ramping up for its final 2-week stretch. Party leaders are making various promises to boost shipping, forestry, and the birth rate. The Transportation Safety Board is investigating after 2 pilots were found dead near Regina, Saskatchewan. A Manitoba-based flying school and air taxi provider says 2 of its pilots were found dead on Friday on a night flight from Regina to Steinbach, Manitoba. The president of Harv's Air says a search began after the aircraft did not arrive on schedule, noting they are shocked and saddened by the tragedy. Both pilots had close ties with their fellow students and instructors, and the Transportation Safety Board has sent crews to determine the cause of the deaths. And a Spanish epic about the intertwined lives of 3 gay men has won the top prize as the Toronto International Film Festival wraps up today.
8: La Bola Negra picked up the People's Choice Award at TIFF, solidifying its status as a major Oscar contender. Voted on by festival goers, the film is directed by the duo known as Las Habas, Javier Ambrosi and Javier Calvo. It was already a hit at the Cannes Film Festival in May, where La Bola Negra split the Best Director Award. It opens in theaters October 16th and begins streaming December 2nd on Netflix. The first runner-up at TIFF was I Play Rocky, Peter Farrelly's comedy about the making of Rocky. Don Mitchell, The Canadian Press.
5: This is the Canadian Press. In sports, the Toronto Blue Jays avoided a series sweep after beating the AL West-leading Texas Rangers 7-2 in the matchup of playoff hopefuls. With 6 games remaining, the Rangers kept a 1-game lead in the AL West after Houston lost 4-2 at home to NL East champion Atlanta. The Astros own the division tiebreaker. Toronto has the same record as the Astros, and both were 2.5 games behind the Chicago White Sox for the 3rd and final wild card. Next, Toronto opens a 3-game series in Baltimore tomorrow night. In NFL action, today's 14 game schedule ends tonight when the Indianapolis Colts visit the Kansas City Chiefs. 7 games on the sked in NHL preseason action, including the Calgary Flames hosting the Seattle Kraken tonight. And the Toronto Tempo have ended their inaugural season with a 106-69 loss to the New York Liberty. The defeat did not appear to dampen the supportive mood in the Tempo's final home game. From the Canadian Press, I'm Naira Ahmed.
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13: Taking a look at your weather forecast. Today, we'll see clear skies this afternoon with a high of 20. Increasing cloudiness this evening with a low of 11 overnight. Tomorrow morning will be cloudy, becoming a mix of sun and cloud in the afternoon and a high of 17. And some cloudy skies for Tuesday with a high of 19.
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0: Sigali Swagweg. What kind of hate ladu kai ka when it's lady Junisi Logali? We got Snuni Jiwa, get a chade. Ani.
1: Ani Buju.
0: Scano.
1: Scano go. Scano go ha. Is that what your people say? Scano go ha. Heck a net.
0: Chwen? Escanaha?
1: Escanaha?
0: That's a Tuscarora. Skarure.
1: Oh, okay.
0: Skarure. Border Crossing is coming to Tuscarora this year.
1: 99th?
0: Yeah.
1: 99. This is the great one?
0: Yeah, 99. Yeah.
1: The great one? This is the Wayne Gretzky of Border Crossing?
0: We're on the golden anniversary eve. Yeah, that's, oh yeah, right. We're gonna celebrate Wayne Gretzky. He's actually the keynote. The keynote speaker in a total swerve. Yeah. No one expected.
1: Yeah.
0: And have like a white conservative Canadian hero that's gonna come out.
1: But he's gonna talk about lacrosse, so that's good.
0: If I said a white Canadian conservative hero was going to come out, I mean, that's actually a long list of people that could.
1: That's
0: could
1: like everybody. I don't think there's anybody who's not.
0: That's not true. Carney gave the pep talk. He's like, he's back in the good books. So
1: Carney gave the pep talk.
0: The pep talk to the Canadian team after they like crushed Qatar in the World
1: Cup. Hold on. If we're going to talk pep talks, did you see my Zoran Mamdani's pep talk to the New York Knicks?
0: No.
1: It has to be the greatest speech by a mayor ever given in the entire world. It is a must watch.
0: Okay. All right.
1: Go on, Zoran Mamdani, New York Knicks.
0: I just love watching him talk about hip hop.
1: Yeah, like, well, that level of enthusiasm.
0: Like a regular guy is a mayor. Yeah. It's like, oh, like wow, he's a real.
1: You know,
0: he's not going to bore us to death like talking about spreadsheets or
1: he's like Wab Kanu. Like as much as I have issues, as many issues as I have with Wab Kanu,
0: my dad was like, "Why did you just make a whole show trashing Wab Kanu last week?" I'm like, that wasn't the intention.
1: Yeah,
0: but
1: we didn't trash him.
0: We're trashing. We get like if you love someone, you know, like if I had spinach in my teeth.
1: Yeah.
0: Like, tell me I have spinach in my teeth. It's like, Wob, you're getting a little right wing.
1: Yeah.
0: That's all.
1: You got a lot of spinach, Rob.
0: Like, you're mostly left wing, and like, whatever, you're a native guy, so you can never truly, like, you're never really, no matter what you do, you're never really going to be, you know, that.
1: Yeah.
0: That. So.
1: that's a little. Anyways, continue.
0: It's a good day to be indigenous.
1: It's a good day to be indigenous.
0: I got the button.
1: Do you have the button? Button.
0: Yeah. The whole month. This is our month, dude.
1: I know.
0: Yeah. Like, how much Indigenous history have we done for this month? We complained about Wahab. We complained about that other guy and that lady.
1: Yeah.
0: We complained about this. We complained about this. This is the show where we complain.
1: Well, like,
0: hopefully you listen because it's Indigenous People's Month.
1: Well, like they said on our social media from that girl, we do like to complain a lot, so.
0: Yeah. Oh, sheesh. So. Yeah. No, it's a good day to be Indigenous. Smoke signals. Let's wrap. Oh, my goodness. Yeah. I'm not going to make it through the segment here. And I had it in my head that this all started when like one of the chiefs back in the 40s actually like pinned up all these things that he wanted from the federal government, and that fell on June 21st. But then I have in an article that I found here that the National Indigenous Brotherhood or the National Indian Brotherhood, I can just say they were the Indian Brotherhood,
1: the
0: precursor to the Assembly of First Nations, went and there is a sort of link to that. But then in 1982 and around the time of the Constitution Express, they said no, this has got to be a day.
1: Yeah.
0: So and then I'm trying to remember, and this is another one. I was talking to my dear sweet pappy, and I was like, when was the first time you remember celebrating National Indigenous Peoples Day? When's the first time you remember celebrating this day?
1: That is a great question.
0: Right? The text box and you want to, send us a thing, though I notice I don't actually have the texts loaded up here, so I'll get those loaded up, and if you want to send us a message. So yeah, I'm trying to remember.
1: I want to say about 14.
0: You were 14?
1: Yeah, I was about that.
0: Okay. Where?
1: Native Center.
0: Okay.
1: Yeah.
0: Oh, NRNC.
1: Yeah, we used to go to powwows all the time, and that was my first introduction to powwows, was these local powwows that they were putting on. So anyway, I'm not saying 14 exactly, but it would have been anywhere from 14 to 16 years of age. We went to Hamilton a lot.
0: Yeah.
1: We go to they used to have a Gage Park powwow. They used to have a Bayfront Park powwow.
0: Hamilton's having their powwow this weekend.
1: Yeah. Where is it? Do you know where it is?
0: Isn't it in Gage Park?
1: Is it in Gage Park?
0: I think so, yeah.
1: We used to have one in Bayfront Park, and I was like 16. Funny story. I'm in 16. I'm in Hamilton. National Indigenous People's Day. First time dancing. Do they not give me $100 at the age of 16? Do you know how much $100 was?
0: That's like unlimited money.
1: Yeah,
0: I know. Yeah, that's wild.
1: I went to go watch, they did a Native movie special at Jackson Square. Went to spend half the money on that.
0: Okay. Oh, wow. Okay. Yeah. So we're at Battlefield Park this year.
1: Okay.
0: So this poster that definitely was made by a person. I mean, technically a person made it.
1: Yeah, some thoughts and ideas.
0: So, yeah, actually, Soaring Spirit Festival in Powell, the 29th annual one at Battlefield Park, 77 King Street West in Stony Creek, Ontario. We're like on the Hamilton Secondary Channel now, so we can talk about like all the wonderful Hamilton things. Honestly, I think that'd be cool. Like, I want to get Lyndon George on, stat. And he's busy because he's basically going around and shaming all the, as he should, shaming all the Powells, being like, where's your Two-Spirit Dancer?
1: Yeah.
0: Like, where are you? Like, are you, oh, okay, male and female. Oh, that's it? There's only two genders? Cool. Yeah. Welcome to 2000. So, welcome to 1990 Powells.
1: Yeah.
0: So, I don't remember my first Indigenous Peoples Day thing. My personal gathering and how it affected me. What I know is that my beloved cousin Eric Hill loves to come down to our area from Windsor. But in Windsor, I wish we were still on air there because they would be getting ready for their interagency gathering on June 21st. And so they have like the Friendship Center and they have, K&M Urban Housing and they have like the Southern Ontario Health Access or Health Aboriginal Access Network, SOHAC. And they have all their agencies that normally are actually locked in a bitter fight with one another. Normally, they are battling each other for money. No, I'm just kidding.
1: So, that doesn't sound like, agencies.
0: No, never. So, they do take the day, though, like, regardless of what's happening in sort of community politics and everything, to, like, get along and to like, give a big picnic to community members. And
1: that's amazing.
0: Ask everyone to come. So, there's a lot of cool stuff. So, that's my first memory of that is, like, Eric would always have to leave on Saturday. We'd be like, oh, where are you going? He's like, oh, I gotta go serve the hot dogs for our day. Our day, our Indigenous Peoples Day.
1: How old were you?
0: I mean, the first one I actively, the best one was, that was in my, probably, honestly, 20s or 30s. Like, I feel like it's kind of a newer thing that we make a big deal out of Indigenous Peoples Day. And I think we're still kind of feeling our way through what it means, I think.
1: Yeah, there's no identity to it. Is it? Because the
0: No, there's an identity to it. I think it's more that we're claiming it. And I think it's more creative. Like, it's more like giving someone a blank sheet of paper and some artistic tools. And sometimes people are going to make beautiful art. And sometimes people are going to figure it out, but they're still making art in the process. But I wouldn't say there's no identity to it.
1: Well, what does it say? Like, I boldly say, if you ask 100 people what National Indigenous Peoples Day means, 100 people will give you completely different answers. There's no, maybe not identity, but there's no uniformity. Not even saying that there has to be, but like,
0: We got about 2 minutes before the break. Let's do it. Each of us will do it then. To you. What does it mean to you?
1: Well, so I'm going to give an example before I get into what it means to me.
0: Okay.
1: Like,
0: All right.
1: Half of the people, so if you're a powwow person, National Indigenous Peoples Day is National Gig Day.
0: Okay.
1: National Gig Day means this is the day that we get paid to be Indian. We get paid to be, jokingly, I mean, we can laugh, but like, at what point in time, thinking of like historically when coming up in the early 2000s, when it wasn't cool to be Indigenous, prior to Idle No More.
0: Yeah.
1: Like, this is the only visibility we had on this day.
0: Okay.
1: Transform it into now, like, today's a day of pride, right? Is it a day of pride? Like, that's the thing. I don't even know what I'm doing.
0: I think that, now that there is a national day for reconciliation, truth and reconciliation.
1: Yeah.
0: I think that it allows us now to take this day and to make it a more positive celebration and expression of who we are. I think that before the National Day of Truth and Reconciliation was established and Orange Shirt Day and that awareness was raised, I think we always had the difficult challenge of trying to sort
1: navigate
0: of say the, that unfortunately these stories are interconnected. Like the colonization and the terrible things that have happened to our people are also interconnected with our pride, our joy. I always feel like I have this bittersweet sort of celebration of my language journey because I'm driven to try and do everything I can to reclaim language, but I realize that's a direct product of the fact that I also am given that mission because of the deep pain and trauma that was placed in the middle of my family because of residential school and language being taken from us. So it's like those things are linked, and it's like, so I'm not giving credit to, you know, but so that's why I think if there's any kind of a, you know, lack of identity around Indigenous Peoples Day, I do think it is because like it also like I don't know, I saw one of the famous brands, I won't say which one, you can probably figure out which one, from Six Nations, and she was like, no, like, don't forget, folks, like when you're out there having your barbecues and you're gigging and you're getting paid $100 at the age of 16 to dance, don't forget that this is also a day of resistance because everything we do is resistance.
1: Yeah. And so that's, I think it's funny how the origins of the day, like this was a day of action, this was a day of resistance.
0: Solidarity.
1: Has turned into, I mean, the amount of gig, not gigs, but the amount of educational performances that happen
0: Sean,
1: right now.
0: Sean needs a gig is what I'm hearing. Can someone please hire Sean? Does the grass dance outfit still fit?
1: No. If it does, oh, no, it does. Do you see the amount of weight I lost, Carl?
0: Okay, all right. Sean's looking for a gig is actually your takeaway from this. Discard everything else we've
1: said. No. But what I'm saying, though, is like the amount of educational performances we have. So is this day for us, or is this day for us to educate other people is my biggest question. Who are we putting these shows on for?
0: Fair. They're going. Like, James Wilson right now is singing at Stirring Spirit Festival in Powwow.
1: That's
0: where I go. I'm going to NRNC later today, yeah. but I would go to Hamilton.
1: NRNC didn't even advertise theirs as a...
0: It's a strawberry social.
1: It's like a fundraiser? I don't know. I don't know what it was.
0: We'll be right back.
2: Always dreamt of a paradise far from here, dreamt of the
3: taking a look at your weather forecast. Today, we'll see clear skies this afternoon with a high of 20. Increasing cloudiness this evening with a low of 11 overnight. Tomorrow morning will be cloudy, becoming a mix of sun and cloud in the afternoon and a high of 17. And some cloudy skies for Tuesday with a high of 19.
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1: Sagoli. Skanagoha.
2: I love saying that.
0: Carl Indishnikos.
2: Carl Indishnikos.
0: Mugwidodum.
2: Bear? Yeah, oh yeah, you're a knight of bear. Yeah. You know how I think of your clan? Like, what if I have to identify Carl's clan?
0: I'm so afraid of where this is.
2: No, it's he. It's oh, knight of bear. Yeah. I would just be like, oh, knight of bear. Like, as it's one clan. Oh, oh, knight of bear. Yeah. Yeah. What kind of bear? I don't know what knight of bear.
0: So everybody, I hope, and I don't even know that this is true, but I hope, like, everybody knows who Wab Kanu is.
2: Yes.
0: Everybody knows probably who Tanya Talaga is. If you're listening to this show, you probably know who Tanya Talaga is. Maybe Jesse Wente is a little bit of a deeper cut.
2: Yeah.
0: Like, hopefully Pam Palmiter.
2: Yeah.
0: Ellen Gabriel. Right? Is that...
2: They should know.
0: Is that... Like, people should know who Ellen Gabriel... People know who Ellen Gabriel is. Like I think that this is, like, Canadian history 101. Is, like, we messed up in Oka.
2: Yeah.
0: And not Canadians. Canadians actually were like, this is really bad, dudes.
2: Yeah.
0: Like, this is like, bad. Like,
2: Oka was like Canadians Vietnam, if that makes sense. in the sense that this
0: was advertised for the first time. They realized, the revolution.
2: Yeah, the revolution
0: was televised.
2: Yeah, exactly. Yes,
0: normally the revolution will not be televised. I love that. Yeah. But do you have I have a Native American Indian.
2: A Native American Indian?
0: Okay. That I think people should be familiar with.
2: Tell me about this Native American Indian.
0: I imagine a pan flute playing in the background and an eagle screeching in the sky. And then in walks Randy Man.
2: Randy Man.
0: I feel like people should know who Randy Man is.
2: They should. If you're in Niagara.
0: Yeah, exactly. So there we go. There's my lesser known shout out. All right, what do you got?
2: Shout out to Randy.
0: Who are some like celebrity, like Logan Stotts level, like Snotty Nose Rez kids?
2: Adam Beach is one of my favorites. Like,
0: how did I forget about Adam Beach?
2: I grew up idolizing.
0: All I ever
2: Adam
0: do
2: Beach.
0: Is like a week of my life has never passed where I haven't quoted Smoke Signals at least once.
2: Exactly.
0: Like, honestly, ever since that movie came out.
2: Dr. Evan Adams,
0: right?
2: The guy who plays Thomas. Thank you. I almost forgot his name for a second. I almost said Victor.
0: Yeah. Hey, Victor. What about your dad?
2: Shout out to Dr. Evan Adams.
0: Grand Slam special.
2: Frank Fencepost, like Smoke Signals, not Smoke Signals, Dance Me Outside, such good movies. Like, I can't. Okay. He played Tonto.
0: I don't know that everybody knows. Everybody should know Adam Beach. Adam Beach was in the Signal movie, The Signal Talkers, the Code Talkers. Code Talkers. I knew if I kept saying words, eventually the right name of the movie would come
2: Code
0: up.
2: Code Talkers with Nicolas Cage. Fantastic movie, by the way.
0: Nicolas Cage played Nicolas Cage. He also plays the exact same person in every single movie.
2: I love it. Nicolas Cage is like the American actor equivalent to Nickelback.
0: Except Nickelback is one style. You could just watch Nick Cage movies and you would cover like superhero genres. Yeah.
2: He's playing Spider Noir now.
0: Oh, is he playing exactly? Yeah, he's got every, like, he's done absolutely everything and yet nothing. All in the same career.
2: I'm a Nicolas Cage fan.
0: Yeah.
2: Of course I am.
0: That's great. Okay, so those are some of the mainstream. Yeah. Like, are there other who are the household name, like, First Nations peoples? Sean and Carl.
2: Obviously number one.
0: Obviously.
2: One and two. Or just one. No, collectively we're one.
0: Okay, alright. Yeah. Yes, we're tied. Yeah. We're tied for one.
2: Yeah.
0: We'll split.
2: So are we talking household names? So Adam Beach would be another one. Jennifer Podemsky.
0: Okay.
2: Shout out to Jennifer Podemsky. The Podemsky sisters, like, people give credit, and this is probably a little bit soft.
0: You know more about them than me and our listeners. So tell our listeners about
2: the Podemsky sisters themselves. So there was a movie called Dance Me Outside, which starred Adam Beach.
0: Yep.
2: Fantastic movie. The basis of the movie is a story of missing and murdered Indigenous women.
0: Yep.
2: All the sisters are in that movie, the Podemsky sisters, and they range from probably my age, so when I saw this, I was like 16, 17, all the way up to maybe 30 at the time.
0: Yep.
2: Since then, they were in the show Reservation Dogs.
0: Okay.
2: Like they've been acting this long. This whole family of women have been acting this long. Like shout out to the John, the Podemski sisters.
0: Acting, producing, lifting up people around them.
2: Specifically women too. They've given a platform to women that have historically has never been seen.
0: Yeah.
2: Which is admirable, right? Like it's easy for Adam, and no discredit to Adam Beach, but it's easy for Adam Beach being a good looking, perfectly styled hair every single time.
0: He looks so good.
2: He looks so, I just want to touch
0: dreamy.
2: His hair.
0: He's just so
2: silky,
0: dreamy.
2: Silky smooth.
0: Yeah.
2: But yeah, the Podemski sisters 100% should be them.
0: Okay, all right.
2: Political wise, Elijah Harper's my guy.
0: Okay,
2: I got to go with Elijah Harper. Like he was my first act of resistance. Learning
0: basically stopped.
2: Yeah.
0: The Canadian Constitution from shifting to like whatever it is that Mulroney had in mind.
2: Yeah.
0: Like whatever it is that they had in mind. And it like it's too fast for constitutional change. I don't think that Canada, like, and I don't mean this in the like cancel Canada Day kind of rhetoric. I just mean like I don't know that Canada has still decided what kind of a country it wants to be.
2: Yeah.
0: I was in the States yesterday and visiting my dear sweet dad and shout out Pappy if you're listening. So, but like they have their July 4th coming up.
2: Yeah.
0: And Canadians don't want that. Like, Canadians are waving a lot of flags, and everyone's happy because of the World Cup. And you know, Canadians are just, like, in a, like, a sort of back on a, like, it's, you know, let's be proud of being Canadian again. And I get all of that. But they don't want to go down the American rabbit hole, where it's, like, this religious level of, like, red, white, and blue.
2: Blind level of nationalism.
0: Like flag and tattooed on your chest. Kind of,
2: The only time I'm ever for pro-patriotism or nationalism is at a sporting event.
0: Okay.
2: Like, you'll see me, and you'll kill me. You'll see me come World Junior time with the Canada jersey, Canada hat, Canada scarf.
0: Well, or on Halloween.
2: Or on Halloween.
0: Or on Halloween. What are you dressed up as? Sean just shows up with a jersey that he's been wearing for the last 3 weeks, and he's like, I'm a Team Canada hockey player. No helmet, no stick, just I'm a hockey player.
2: You know, crazy fact, I have never owned a hockey stick.
0: Okay.
2: I don't think I have. Have you?
0: No.
2: Yeah.
0: No. But I barely owned a lacrosse stick.
2: Oh, so, fair enough.
0: Like, I'm not sporty Spice. Yeah. So, Jace differentiated this for us over the Olympic time. And I thought he did our shout out to our wonderful producer here, Jace. I thought he did a wonderful job differentiating. Patriotism's fine.
2: Yeah.
0: Nationalism is not. Nationalism is weird.
2: That's a fair statement.
0: Yeah. Yes. So, and that, like I'm a very patriotic Haudenosaunee.
2: Yeah.
0: But when I get into nationalist, like, especially when it's like, whoa, the Haudenosaunee are the best. Anishinaabe, blah, blah, blah. Like, or you see it the other way around in our territory. It's a total, your people have taken over here a little bit, Sean. Like, rein in your people's
2: just
0: nationalism.
2: To be clear.
0: Your people's nationalism. Patriotism is great. Like, I want to see the Seven Grandfather teachings. I want to see Medicine Wheels. I want to see language. I want to see all, like, I want to see big drums. I want to see all those things. But like not exclusively, like,
2: not at the expense of my
0: like
2: people.
0: Like this is the only kind of So
2: we'll revisit this topic in 10 years.
0: Yes, another. Well, this one is not going away anytime soon. So okay, what about you've done sort of big household names? I did Randy Mann.
2: Randy Mann.
0: So
2: Phil Davis. Shout out to Phil Davis.
0: Yeah, I mean we could shout out like the people that are doing like the good local work. Yeah, for sure.
2: Yeah.
0: For sure. So yeah, that's
2: We should do like a Niagara, like a local connection, a provincial connection.
0: Yeah, we can.
2: A national connection.
0: Yeah. So but
2: Tim Johnson. How do we not acknowledge Tim Johnson?
0: Oh yeah. Yeah.
2: One of my favorite stories about Tim Johnson is you and I were presenting at a workshop.
0: Yep.
2: And I can't remember what workshop it is. And I was going off about the origins of the Haudenosaunee flag being that the origins were found in.
0: I know exactly what this is.
2: Yeah.
0: Yeah.
2: And then you, I think it was you. You're like, yeah, Tim's the guy who made it.
0: Yeah. Yeah.
2: Yeah. So like,
0: Tim's dad.
2: Was it Tim's dad? Yeah.
0: Tim's dad had a print shop in I believe Niagara Falls, New York, or in Buffalo.
2: Okay.
0: And so they went and they needed a flag for the Iroquois Nationals at the time, the Iroquois Nationals to go. They're like, well, if we're gonna be a national team, we need a national flag. And so they went and in his print shop to scale made the first ever. And Tim's very particular about that. Like if you just see flags like the generic Hiawatha belt that gets sold at aircrafts or whatever, he's like, that's not the authentic.
2: Yeah. And so he graciously gave me one of the authentic ones, so I gave it to my son while he was up at school for college, but
0: I got one and I gave it to the city of St. Catharines back in the Walter Senzik days.
2: Did you?
0: Yeah. So back when I was like a representative of the Niagara Regional Native Center. Tim Johnson was just nominated for the Making a Difference Award through the St. Catharines Arts and Awards Committee.
2: Oh, wow.
0: Wonderful, fantastic people that do it.
2: Fantastic.
0: One of many. It's one of those things where like everybody who's nominated should have won, should have won the award. It's like, it's just too bad that not everybody can win. So he was nominated. So yeah, there's Tim. If you're going to say Tim, I'm going to say Jolene Rickard.
2: Yeah.
0: other side of the river, I guess. Yeah. But someone that should be acknowledged. If you have any you want us to shout out, we probably have to get into this RCMP thing.
2: Call for treason. Yeah.
0: They're. But we can stay on this wavelength too. It's a good day to be indigenous.
2: We'll
0: be right back.

0: taking a look at your weather forecast. Today, we'll see clear skies this afternoon with a high of 20. Increasing cloudiness this evening with a low of 11 overnight. Tomorrow morning will be cloudy, becoming a mix of sun and cloud in the afternoon and a high of 17. And some cloudy skies for Tuesday with a high of 19.
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0: is Indian heritage by, sorry, we can say Indian. Many of our listeners say indigenous heritage by watching TikToks about the Indian Car song.
1: Yeah, it's a great song. Indian Car.
0: How's it go?
1: I've been driving in my Indian car to the sound of a powwow. Please, Mr. Officer, let me explain.
0: That's pretty good.
1: That's good. I don't know.
0: That's pretty good. Yeah.
1: I'm not, this is why I'm not a lead singer at a powwow drum, is because I'm a good follower. I'm very good at mimicking voices. I don't have my own identity when it comes to singing yet. Okay. So you put me with any drum, I could probably sing with them. But to lead, it's just, no, it's not my thing. Also, I forget the lyrics. It's the ADHD in my brain.
0: I know all that. Well, there aren't. Like, a lot of them are vocables.
1: Yeah.
0: So.
1: Yeah, a lot. Well, yeah. I'd probably have a better chance, because even word songs usually are vocable leads.
0: Miigwech, Mishomes, Manitomagwa, hey, hey, hey, ah. Yeah, that's how that goes.
1: That boy. Yeah. I have no clue what you're saying.
0: Oh, really?
1: No, I'm joking. Like, I know what you're saying.
0: Miigwech Mishomes is thank you, grandfather, yeah. Right? Manitomagwa is the spirit of the bear,
1: yeah.
0: I think.
1: Manitou is a spirit, and then, yeah,
0: because it's the Manitou-Magwa singers.
1: Is that, like, what it is?
0: Yeah.
1: Okay.
0: Yeah, the Manitou-Magwa singers are the famous, like, Mississaugas of the Credit.
1: Oh, yeah.
0: Probably one of my favorite Mississaugas of the Credit things is, yeah, like, that group, that group of singers.
1: Jai King,
0: yeah.
1: Green?
0: Yeah.
1: Pat,
0: yeah,
1: Green?
0: She does amazing work. She graduated language school, yeah. Is, like, serving on her band council.
1: They opened up for FIFA?
0: Yeah. Yeah. All the stuff, yeah.
1: Dan Secord?
0: Shout out, Joe Martin was up there.
1: Yeah. I love Joe Martin.
0: Anthony Gladue,
1: yeah.
0: There.
1: He's a heck of a singer.
0: He's amazing.
1: That boy's got a voice.
0: He's amazing. Yeah. That, he went to Niagara Regional one time and sat in a drum night and we were just chilling.
1: Yeah.
0: And he was like, oh, like, you guys aren't, like, practicing. And we're like, what do you mean? He's like, you gotta actually like practice. Like,
1: yeah.
0: You don't just sit down in the drum and, like, bang out songs. Like you actually, if you want to sing, like, you have to train your voice, yeah, to go to that level. I'm like, that makes sense. Yeah. Cause we only have you and I probably personally know. Well, you probably know a bunch.
1: Yeah.
0: I maybe personally know maybe three guys that can, like, really that high pitch.
1: Oh, yeah.
0: Like that, like when Harvey Drever sings,
1: yeah,
0: it's like the roof comes off the building, like,
1: mm-hmm,
0: and it's like people are just lifted out of their chairs. Like,
1: yeah,
0: that man's voice is just like singing to create, mm-hmm, like singing in the sky, like that high pitchy level. So, anyway, that's a lot of words for you're up. You're next. You're next. You got to get to that level.
1: Yeah,
0: to that level.
1: We need a good local drum group. We haven't had, like, a lot of our drum groups have been youth oriented, which they should be, because that you want to carry on the next generation.
0: We're wasting our time on the youth again. It's like every time we make a youth group, they age out and we have to start over.
1: I
0: again.
1: Know.
0: Oh, youth work. It's the worst.
1: It is the worst.
0: You heard it here first on One Dish One Mic. No, I know that's not. I know that's not what you meant.
1: Yeah, yeah.
0: I know that's not what you meant.
1: But or they're like entry level drums, and like we don't have like an actual drum where we, like, I remember growing up being part of the youth group, we'd sing every Wednesday, Thursday, every Tuesday, Thursday, we'd come and we'd sing like you were just discussing.
0: Yes.
1: And now we don't have it. It's more of like a center run thing. It's more of like an organizational run thing as opposed to a community. That's the fundamental difference between me growing up now.
0: Start it, homie.
1: That's
0: always the thing, is like, I wish we had a water drum singing group, and I'm like, well, there's really nothing stopping me from, like, as the guy who drives around,
1: yeah, yeah,
0: with a water drum and rattles in his trunk, like, instead of wishing there was a, yeah, water drum group, I should just, like,
1: sing. Yeah, but it's not the same for powwows, though. We don't, like, I don't have a drum. You have to be given one.
0: Yeah.
1: There's ceremony and stuff like that I don't have. I had a drum. I had a youth drum.
0: Okay. All right.
1: Yeah.
0: Like a million years ago, though.
1: Yeah. Like when I was a youth. Then I aged out. Maybe this is why I'm bitter.
0: We got a couple of texts here. Deb from Windy Windsor said a whole bunch of stuff. She said, get a roof over your head, food on the grill, nice sunny day, surrounded by the people you love. This is our life. Then would question a right to complain. She said, a few giggles and tears here already. Thank you. Nyawa, Anishuk. And then, oh, yeah, and then some political stuff. If a non-native person was buried in a dump, we would search. Didn't completely ring true. Huh? Okay. Yeah. All right. They're getting political first thing in the morning. CEO Mark from The Hague says, shout out to Mark from The Hague. Mark from The Hague. All right. We're going to get the shirts. We're going to get the shirts printed up in no time. President Russell said, I would love to know more about Randy Man. What do you say about the legend of Randy Man?
1: Nothing. That's why he's a legend.
0: The funniest texter.
1: He's the funniest. A great
0: he's
1: voice.
0: The funniest texter.
1: Always
0: loves
1: there.
0: Loves the dirty.
1: Always there.
0: Loves the dirty text. Loves the, like, sort of
1: I don't want to know what you and Randy Band are doing after the show.
0: It's like on air. Like, okay. Yeah, they have a little bit of an innuendo edge to them.
1: Yeah. Randy Band's an old school guy.
0: Yeah.
1: From back in the day. He's one of those back in the day boys.
0: Just honestly though, like not in any kind of a negative way. Like, yeah, around.
1: He's always there. And always.
0: Helping out and
1: you don't realize he's there.
0: Big fan of the station.
1: It's like you look, it's like reviewing a photo album like 10 years later and Randy Mann's in every picture. Like, that's what it's like.
0: Yeah.
1: Yeah. Which is good. Those are like the unsung heroes of the world.
0: Yeah. I also feel like it's fair to bring him up because he texts.
1: Yeah.
0: So that's the rule. I would love to know more about Brandy Morin.
1: Brandy Morin. Last.
0: Yeah.
1: I love Brandy Morin. Shout out to Brandy Morin. She's a Cree from Alberta.
0: Okay.
1: She has a Substack. Subscribe to her Substack because she's on the ground. She does a lot of solutions-based journalism. She's right in the thick of it with what's happening in Alberta right now with the separatists and the Chiefs. The Treaty 6, 7, and 8's call for...
0: Let's grab that. Let me grab these texts and then we'll do that story right afterwards. Canada lies about what type of country it currently is. President Russell says, so it is pretty hard to direct where those institutions could go. President Russell says, Paddy Crock, author of Becoming Kin and Bad Indians Book Club. I haven't read Bad Indians Book Club yet. I read Becoming Kin and I really like it. Like it's something that we have this like long genre of start here books, but Becoming Kin is a good start here book. Patty herself, I think has reflected upon how it's this tough, we're in this tough, this isn't Patty now, this is me paraphrasing. We're in this tough situation because like, your teachings are supposed to be grounded in the fact that you're Curve Lake. Mm. You're Curve Lake Anishinaabe Mississaugeag, and you're supposed to start there and then branch out in terms of what you learn. Same thing, like I'm Oneida Bear Clan, and one clan, as you mentioned earlier inaccurately.
1: Oneida Bear,
0: one clan, as Sean mentioned. And so my teachings start there and then I branch out from there. And so when you're talking about things on a national level and on a Turtle Island level, it's interesting because where do you sort of ground those teachings? If you're talking about things that affect Squamish people or you're talking about things that affect like Mi'kmaq, like where do you start that out? And so I always get criticized because like I love Haudenosaunee things. I'm very proud to be Haudenosaunee. Mm. I'm arguably a little nationalistic, but mostly just patriotic over in my Haudenosaunee sphere. And so it's not at the excluding other things. It's because I think that like you just want to be grounded in where your teachings are coming from.
1: You should be able to say where they come from.
0: Patty's great about that.
1: Yeah.
0: Like Patty, in addition to
1: I didn't realize we're talking about Patty.
0: Well, we really weren't. We branched out. Yeah. So, but Becoming Kin is I mean that's where these like start here books I think get a little bit difficult. I like Chelsea Vowell's Indigenous Rights as a start here book. They had it in the mall, dude.
1: Did they?
0: Shout out to the Penn Center.
1: Really?
0: Yeah, the Penn Center had Phyllis Webstad's Orange Shirt Day like right by the service kiosk
1: for the month.
0: Yeah, for the month. Yeah. They have flags up.
1: Yeah.
0: Like they have the Anishinaabe flag. They
1: Brian Kahn,
0: Shoney flag.
1: Niagara's favorite, maybe.
0: Is that who did that?
1: It was Brian Kahn and a couple of other people from Brock University.
0: Okay,
1: were part of the opening ceremonies for that, and they hung the flags.
0: I might have liked a little more like local context. Yeah. Not, you know, this isn't me just complaining that things aren't Haudenosaunee enough.
1: Where's the Senecas?
0: I think we're getting to the point where the narrative is this is traditional neutral territory, and then there was a strong Mississaugeag and Onondaga Seneca presence here for a long period of time. And then after that, there was a lot of conglomeration of Anishinaabe and Haudenosaunee around the Treaty of Niagara time. But that's reflective of how transitory this territory has been. Minus the neutrals that have been here for like a long time. Like basically since First Nations people settled it.
1: Really? Is that how long they go?
0: Chinundun people were pretty much here. Well, I love Davey's story, Dave LeBay's story about how the Innu people followed the ice shield as it moved north. Like his people moved up with that. With the ice shield, which also basically rebukes Bering Strait through oral history, like through the oral history of our people, which we've always understood to be true. We came from the south.
1: Yeah.
0: Like we came from probably the central part of Turtle Island, and then our various nations branched out. Or your people came from the east and had like there's seven fires, and one of them is Niagara, I believe.
1: Yeah. We follow the fish. We follow the salmon.
0: Which is cool. It's a really cool. Yeah. So, but again, it sort of rebukes these like anthropological, archaeological sort of trades. So alright, we've been teasing we'll have to do it on the other side of the pause. But there treason's afoot.
1: Do we hang people still? Is that a thing?
0: Like I feel like
1: our people have been hung.
0: We never caught up for Louis Riel getting hung. I don't want to accidentally utter a death threat on air.
1: No,
0: and next thing you know, the RCMP is coming for us.
1: I'm just saying what is the Canadians punishment for a Canadian crime such as treason. If they hang people, that's not my fault.
0: Yeah.
1: I'm just saying, if you're guilty, you fit the crime.
0: There's been a call for treason this past week. We'll unpack that in a couple seconds. Text us, though, 905-688-2582.

0: Taking a look at your weather forecast. Today, we'll see clear skies this afternoon with a high of 20. Increasing cloudiness this evening with a low of 11 overnight. Tomorrow morning will be cloudy, becoming a mix of sun and cloud in the afternoon and a high of 17. And some cloudy skies for Tuesday with a high of 19.
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0: Louis Riel. The charismatic leader. I'm literally reading this up, Google. He was charismatic.
1: He was charismatic.
0: He
1: was a politician.
0: Do you listen to Archie Mann? Like, are you listening to Hatchet?
1: I haven't. It's been a while. It's been a while.
0: It's so good. Yeah. It's so good.
1: I listen to angry music while I run, so.
0: I used to listen to you when you were on Thunder Bay. When I was first training myself to run, I would listen to Sean Van
1: Ness
0: in Thunder Bay. Yeah.
1: Oh, nice.
0: Sean in the morning. So, because I do a lot of morning runs.
1: Superior morning.
0: And you were on for like, you would go on at 3 a.m. and be on until noon.
1: Yeah.
0: They really got their money's worth out of me because CBC's.
1: I'm so exhausted.
0: CBC's weird like that. So, you have these shows that are forever.
1: Yeah.
0: But that's why you had 77 producers.
1: Yeah.
0: You could just make all these.
1: That's true. We were nationally syndicated too, so we had Chase producers that did all of the work.
0: They'd
1: hand me a script right before.
0: Be like, can I say something not on this? And they'd be like, no, you can.
1: We will actually kill you for treason.
0: Yes, exactly. We'll hang you for high treason if you go off script. Louis Riel was super, super charismatic.
1: Yes.
0: He would basically be like, I'm out of the game, bro. I'm going to get out clean. And people would talk him into coming back. Mm. They'd be like, no, like, we need you.
1: Yeah.
0: We need you. He ran for the House of Commons and got elected twice as a write-in nominee as a parliamentarian, in spite of the fact that he was like up for treason charges. Like, that's how beloved he was in Manitoba. Rightfully so. So the man was a rebel. We all like a good rebel.
1: We do.
0: That's why we think like Joe Rogan's a rebel or Donald Trump's a rebel or Elon's a rebel. Like, oh, a trillionaire. Look, we're like, oh, look at him, a trailblazer. You just took mommy and daddy's money.
1: Yeah, exactly.
0: More money. Like every rich person ever could.
1: Yeah, you're from South Africa. You benefited from apartheid.
0: Exactly. So Louis Riel. Louis in my Riel, own no, words no. here. I wrote this. I definitely am not reading what Google said. The charismatic leader of the Métis people and founder of Manitoba was executed by hanging. Hanging. They hanged him. They hung him. They hung-edited. How do you say
1: they hang, the
0: hang
1: hung?
0: In the past
1: the hung?
0: Tense?
1: They hung. They hung.
0: Hanged.
1: They hanged.
0: He was hanged.
1: Hanged.
0: They hanged it him on November 16th, 1885. He was convicted for being a land defender and for resisting colonization.
1: Yeah.
0: Basically.
1: Yeah.
0: Basically. Like, he did nothing wrong.
1: Yeah.
0: No, he did nothing. Right. He did nothing wrong.
1: There was a fun fact. If you go into Thunder Bay, there's a whole portion of Thunder Bay that is dedicated or immemorial to kind of Louis Riel. And that Louis Riel was at the point of, never mind, should I even get into this?
0: Sure.
1: Louis Riel was, there was an uprising that was happening where, I think it was like an insane amount of Anishinaabe people were coming to fight. And if those people fought with Louis Riel against the Canadian government.
0: Oh yeah, you weren't supposed to say this on air. I remember somebody told you that.
1: Yeah.
0: Like, don't ever tell anybody this on air.
1: Yeah.
0: Don't ever, whatever you do, that it's one of those inside secrets.
1: It changes the narrative.
0: Wow. Thanks, Sean. All right. You heard it here first. You heard it on One Dish One.
1: But regardless, it was the right thing to do. You're supposed to fight oppression.
0: Well, 100%. 100%. And, like, I really, my favorite kind of leader is the reluctant leader. Like, and you and I both know those people that are like, hey, can you guys lead things? And they're like, didn't you? Like, no. Like, don't you understand? No. Like, we don't want to. And they're like, yeah, but really, this time it'll be different.
1: Yeah.
0: This time.
1: It'll be,
0: don't worry. It'll be completely, we got your back. And then you look around and it's like the Anishinaabe and the Red River Resistance. Like, where are they? They said they're going to be here. What's that you guys said?
1: Yeah.
0: You guys said.
1: You said you have my back,
0: You said you have my back. Now what's going on? Okay, the Assembly of Treaty Chiefs representing Treaties 6, 7, and 8 in Alberta unanimously passed a resolution requesting that the RCMP and the Auditor General investigate Premier Daniel Smith for treason!
1: Yeah.

0: treason.
1: I like it.
0: She's treasonous, they said.
1: Did you see her response?
0: Yeah.
1: The Chiefs need to check themselves.
0: They're disgraceful.
1: Before you wreck yourself.
0: They're disgraceful. Like, and this is like, I don't know. We're back up to...
1: It's going to be... Like, I'm very interested in what's going to happen. And the political games of treason and all these type of things, a lot of it's for theatrics, and I get that. Could she be convicted of
0: politics
1: treason?
0: Politics just for theatrics, Sean? Say it ain't so.
1: But what this is going to do is this is going to serve as a test case for indigenous sovereignty. 100%.
0: I don't think it's a test case. This is a flagrant, Danielle Smith not caring about the rules.
1: Yeah. No, but this is
0: thinking she's Donald Trump. Like, the difference between Donald Trump is, like, Donald Trump has the House and the Senate.
1: Yeah.
0: And he's the president.
1: Yeah.
0: So he's getting away with all this stuff because he hacked the system. You may not like him.
1: Yeah.
0: And I don't like, well, actually, a lot of people really do love Donald Trump.
1: That's true.
0: And are afraid to say it out loud. So, but for most people, definitely anybody in my circle, you may not like the guy, but he hacked the system.
1: Yeah.
0: Danielle Smith can't just do that. Like, she is but a premier.
1: Right. But, what I say in test case, what I meant to say is this is going to serve as precedence for this. Like, there's going to be law. There's going to be law now that is going to be enacted. The judges, the Supreme Court are going to be obligated to make a decision on what this means.
0: They did, though. They said she messed up. Like, she totally just skipped process. All she had to do was go through, and it's paltry, and the standard is so low. She had to go through the cursory consultation process.
1: But the issue with how our Canadian system is set up right now is that it does not define. And, like, one thing I appreciate about Danielle Smith's comments are that, what does this mean? She is asking for an A, B, C, D, E, F, G explanation of why she was wrong.
0: Yeah.
1: I'm looking forward to the government, the Supreme Court of Canada, giving them an A, B, C, D, E, F, G as to what's wrong. Because the Canadian government has historically leveraged the ambiguity and the grayness of what Indigenous rights are. And I'm hoping that this finally spells everything out. That, what is duty to consult?
0: So
1: define it.
0: The Wolastoqe, Mi'kmaq people did not win their appeal to have their court case taken to the Supreme Court. Yeah. Meanwhile, you have the Coquitlam people in Richmond, BC area that did win their court case that declared that I'm going somewhere with this.
1: Yeah.
0: They're two different First Nations, literally on two separate coasts, fighting about whether private land can be held. Mm. And so this is a good example of sort of what you're talking about. It lives in this area of ambiguity. What the Wolastoqe decision said is that the Crown is responsible for the private corporations. Mm. So you have these private corporations that were given land, usually unjustly, unceded territory, and then built like a paper mill. And so the court's saying, does the paper mill pay for it, or does the government pay for it? So the court said the government pays for it. The Wolastoqe are unhappy because they're like, yeah, but that's not going to happen in any sort of an imminent timeline, and something should be set in place to stop this from happening in the future. And then lastly, the people that are currently occupying our land, again, unless the government is gonna land back that on behalf of the private sector, it doesn't work. Then you have Coquitlam, Richmond, BC, where again you have the courts that have said, no, you have to. Like, this private land can also be both private land and native land. And so you have this area of ambiguity. For Danielle Smith, though, like, I don't, like, you're right about, she's smart.
1: Yeah.
0: Cut her chops and talk radio.
1: Yeah.
0: That's where she learned how to be such a good debater and advancing these, I think she knows what she's doing.
1: Yeah.
0: Like, I think she knows that she's sort of playing in the seams of ambiguity.
1: Yeah.
0: I think our rights are always going to be ambiguous because Anishinaabe rights and Haudenosaunee rights are both Indigenous rights, but are both very distinctive.
1: Yeah.
0: Mi'kmaq rights, Innu rights, Inuit rights, Métis rights. I think it should be that way. Also, though, because, like, I don't, like, my big thing, and I'm just borrowing this from Paul Williams, is I'm not a letter of the laws guy. Mm-hmm. I like the principles. I like to agree on the principles before the details. And on principle, Danielle Smith doesn't care.
1: Yeah.
0: She doesn't care what the treaty chiefs have to say. She's not even pretending to try to care.
1: I think the courts have used that, though, that difference against us has time and time again, right? Like, when we look at the Powley decision and what it means for Métis people, when we look at the government now saying that Métis and non-status holders have have constitutionally protected rights. Do you know what I mean?
0: Like, the courts have always sided with our people consistently, time and time again.
1: Yeah, but
0: the problem is they're declarative. So they declare that we have rights, and then they have no teeth.
1: Yeah.
0: Then politicians have a responsibility to do it. And if you're like the BC NDP, where you put the DRIPA Act in, when it becomes deeply unpopular, you go, I don't know what to do. No. And then you have David Eby like walking in circles going, I don't know what to do. he can't go to the right because the right in BC are a bunch of residential school denialist crazy people that get kicked off of UBC.
1: Very, very
0: not
1: good
0: to name anybody specifically, but they're wildly right wing out there.
1: Yeah.
0: And then you've got the left that is just sort of disorganized and has no real plan.
1: There's no old liberal
0: stock
1: party in Alberta.
0: Well, that's a whole, I mean, BC politics is a whole thing, but I just don't think, I think Danielle Smith knows the rule.
1: Yeah.
0: It doesn't care. So I think your point about, like, if we should delineate those rules more clearly, it makes sense, except that it still wouldn't make her care. Like, she's still gonna hack the system.
1: Yeah.
0: And find a way to, she doesn't want to separate either.
1: That's what she says.
0: She wants to satisfy the separatists in her party.
1: So that's what she says.
0: For political reasons.
1: Do you think she wants to separate?
0: No.
1: You don't think she wants to separate?
0: No. It's wildly expensive. She wants all the money to go to all the people who get the money. I mean, that's basically what most of the politicians are doing anyways in today's day and age, is they're just protecting a certain kind of financial status quo so that Elon can, you know, be a trillionaire.
1: Yeah.
0: Basically.
1: I think she wants to separate.
0: Democrats, Republicans, all the Canadian parties, they all just want to make sure the status quo stays the same. She might.
1: The amount of money, Alberta, the transfer payments, I don't know.
0: We have to transfer our show to some other show.
1: The next show.
0: It's a good
1: show. Good day to be Indigenous.
0: Today's a good day to be Indigenous.
1: Tomorrow's a better day to be Indigenous.
0: Every day's a good day to be Indigenous.
1: Yes.
0: Thank you, Jace, for producing our show. Thanks to 610 CKTV Studios for hosting this program.
1: This program. Specifically. Because it's Indigenous People's Program.
0: Indigenous People's Day.
1: For Indigenous People's Day.
0: Nigit Miswagwek.
1: Love you guys.

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4: From the National Newsroom of the Canadian Press, I'm Lisa Laporte. Prime Minister Mark Carney and French President Emmanuel Macron pledged to work together today in the areas of space, infrastructure, businesses, and economic growth as the leaders met in the French territory of Saint-Pierre and Miquelon. Carney is already back in Ottawa this evening, where he's meeting with Norwegian Prime Minister Jonas Gahr Støre. Conservative leader Pierre Poilievre says Canada will never be part of the European Union as Prime Minister Carney pursues deeper ties with Europe amid a trade war with the U.S. Poilievre's comments today at a Brantford, Ontario rally come days after European Commission President Ursula von der Leyen said she wants Canada to become the first associate member of the European Union.
5: We will never be the 51st state of the U.S., but we will also never be the 28th state of the European Union. We are Canadians. Canadians first, Canadians always.
4: Carney has said he welcomes von der Leyen's ambitions for Canadian partnership, but the nature of the new arrangement has yet to be determined. Tomorrow, the fall session of Parliament is set to resume after a 3-month break. The trade war with the U.S. and the Prime Minister's move to formalize closer ties with the European Union remain top of mind. Officials in Texas say a man was taken to hospital with serious injuries after being shot today by an immigration and customs agent. Austin's police chief says it happened in the city's north end this afternoon, but gave few further details at a news conference. Here's ABC's Jacqueline Lee.
6: Crowds gathering and protesters in attendance. Lawmakers are calling for transparency as this investigation unfolds. We did reach out to the Department of Homeland Security for comment.
4: Today's shooting comes after a 52-year-old man was fatally shot by an ICE officer in Houston 2 months ago, and the earlier killings of Alex Preddy and Renee Good in Minnesota this year. They also come amid a Trump administration push to carry out its mass deportation agendas. And Serville Plobete's summertime coming-of-age film Sunburn took home the prize for the best Canadian feature film at the Toronto International Film Festival on its final day. Plobete accepted the award from renowned Canadian filmmakers Deepa Mehta and Hubert Davis, saying he still can't believe he was in the same room with filmmakers he admires.
7: To be in a room like that, I think I just want to inspire young kids from my neighborhood to know that they can dream big and aim high. So it was really just affirmation that, you know, anything is possible, really.
4: Sunburn is set in Toronto during a blackout on the hottest, stickiest day of the year and follows a group of teens cut off from their phones as they wander around their neighborhood and find themselves. This is the Canadian Press. In sports, the Toronto Blue Jays beat the Texas Rangers 7-2 today, wrapping up their weekend series in Major League Baseball. The Tampa Bay Rays, meantime, cruised to a 5-1 victory over the Boston Red Sox in their final home game of the regular season. Olivia Miles broke Caitlin Clark's WNBA record for points by a rookie in a season in the Minnesota Lynx's game against the Connecticut Sun. Miles was tied with Clark with 769 points going into the game. She moved atop the list by hitting a free throw in the second quarter. quarter. The Lynx won the game 101-89. Elsewhere, the New York Liberty beat the Toronto Tempo 106-69. And Belgian Remco Evenepoel set a record today by winning the men's elite individual time trial at the Real World Championships in Montreal for a fourth straight year. The 26-year-old cyclist completed the 39.2-kilometer technical course in 44 minutes 53.13 seconds. From the Canadian Press, I'm Lisa Laporte.
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8: Taking a look at your weather forecast, we'll see increasing cloudiness with a low of 11 overnight. Cloudy skies into the morning, becoming a mix of sun and cloud by the afternoon, reaching a high of 17. Tuesday will be cloudy with a high of 19. And Wednesday, we'll see 40% chance of showers with a high of 18.
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10: We love welcoming back to the show Eric Alper and his website, that ericalper.com, a publicist to the stars. Good morning, Eric.
11: Good morning. Well, at least you and I will be talking until AI takes over and destroys humanity as we know it. So this may be the last time that we talked, or it might be the first for the rest of our lives.
10: Who knows? Hey, are you hanging out at TIFF, or what are you up to this week?
11: One of the things that I am actually getting out of the house for that rare occasion is to go see the brand new documentary about Neil Peart called No One's Disciple. It's the new documentary on the Rush drummer who, by all accounts, this doc is amazing. Not only do they have new interviews with Geddy Lee and Alex Lifeson, of course, but, you know, the people that did it, Scott McFadden, also did the Rush documentary. Mm-hmm. So they know the band really, really well, and they trust them. And there are a number of scenes where Chad Smith of the Red Hot Chili Peppers does Limelight.
10: Yeah.
11: With the band, and Stuart Copeland does New World Man. Actually, Stuart Copeland said in an interview that he was directly influenced by Neil when it came to the Police. Danny Carey of Tool and Jethro Tull's Don Perry also sit in, and there's a huge amount of interviews with Neil's close circle of drummer friends. So it's not just about the fact that he was an amazing drummer and influence, but also he was just this guy that influenced them when it came to how to carry yourself, how to, you know, have that family life, be a little bit secluded, carry yourself with a little bit of weight in terms of just in terms of, you know, being serious about your job, but not so serious that you can't have fun while you're doing it.
10: Yeah, and it's a great time for the doc to come out with the guys and woman touring again. You know what kind of drives me crazy is let's get the statue of Neil Peart done at Lakeside Park. I know they've been trying to raise money, and I understand that Geddy Lee and Alex Lifeson were going to be donating money from this tour to get it built. But let's get it built for people.
11: Yeah, I'm surprised. I have actually talked to the organizers of this, and I'm surprised, and no knock against them whatsoever.
10: I can
11: only imagine what it's like to try to work with city officials in getting anything done in 2026. But I'm just amazed that some of the big corporations like the drum companies or the record labels aren't just kicking in and getting this done. It seems like we've been talking about this for a long while when it should be fairly easy if these people who helped make you know, look, Neil and Rush helped make a lot of people a lot of money, and maybe it's time that they, you know, start to you know, put their money where their mouth is.
10: Yeah. My friend Jim Slotek, who is on with us on Friday, he's the founder of Canada's Best Movie Review Site.
11: He's amazing.
10: Yeah, he's a great, he had a miss last Friday because he was interviewing, and I'm jealous, he was interviewing Darlene Love at the film festival.
11: Wow. He had a miss? Why was that a miss?
10: No, he had to miss being on the show.
11: He had to miss being, I thought like plus and misses, like he, no, I mean, Darlene Love being in the same room as that icon.
10: Yeah.
11: Sorry, man, like I would skip the segment too.
10: Yeah.
11: But yeah, you know, for people who may not be aware, she, has her own documentary coming out during TIFF. It's called I Know Where I'm Going, which is the lyric from the Broadway show Hairspray that she sings every night. It's a civil rights themed anthem, and what a career. What a such an underrated career as well, especially because just a lot of people might have not known her outside of maybe those David Letterman late night program and appearances where she performed Christmas Baby Please Come Home.
10: Mm-hmm.
11: But also when 20 Feet from Stardom, that amazing documentary that came out about 13 years ago. It really resonated with Darlene Love and her fan base, just to show what a powerful performer she was for all those years.
10: Yeah. And is it true that Stevie Van Zandt really convinced her to get back into the business and sort of help her relaunch her career?
11: Yeah, Stevie loved that sound of the 60s. In fact, he's got his own channel on SiriusXM where he devotes to what he calls Underground Garage. And that whole Phil Spector sound of the Shirelles and you know, that kind of dirty sounding, big room filled, songs are the key component of that channel. And so not only did little Steven from Bruce Springsteen's band help her get back to where she needed, where at least he thought that she needed to be, but also Paul Schaefer from David Letterman's band had a say in kind of helping her get back to the spotlight, and somebody that had been away for so long. But you know, when Stevie has an idea, you better listen, because he's just going to run you down until you do it.
10: Yeah, I mean, Phil Spector was a bad guy in the end, but is there not a better romantic song than the Ronettes singing Be My Baby?
11: Yeah, you know, that I think that was probably one of the first times that we all had to struggle with Bad Person, Amazing Music, can we still listen to it? And some people can't. A lot of people certainly can, because the Phil Spector's Christmas album still continues to storm up the Billboard Top 10 albums every single holiday year. But, you know, there's a lot of bad stuff about Phil. Not only was he found guilty of murder, but there were those times when, you know, he was with John Lennon and Yoko Ono producing John's album, where he was waving guns around, and the Ramones said that he was just a horrible, horrible person to work with. So, you know, bad person, great music. You can't deny the fact that he changed music like three or four times.
10: Yeah, if you ever want to hear a great romantic song, just listen to "Be My Baby." What's that one? The one lyric: "For every kiss you give me, I'll give you three." And it it's almost a perfect song, really. The other really big news for Canada and Canadians and Quebecois, Celine Dion back on stage in Paris. And what blew me away about this, Eric, 30,000 fans in attendance. That's like a football game.
11: Yeah, and not only that, this isn't just a one-off. She's got another, you know, 12 to 15 shows more to go this year, and then she announced more than a dozen for 2027. She said that she would be back.
10: Yeah.
11: I don't think anybody really kind of believed her, especially because, you know, if anybody did their research on stiff person syndrome, the health situation that she had, she, you know, her vocal cords, her body would go into spasms with no warning. anything whatsoever. In fact, there's a great documentary called I Am Celine Dion that is on Amazon that was released a couple of years ago, where she is filmed talking when she had that syndrome react to it. So I don't think anybody thought that, I mean, forget about singing and performing on stage, that like she would just be able to walk without severe pain. But here she is performing in Paris, the place where she performed not only a couple of months ago for the Olympics and the World Cup. So good for her for coming on back.
10: Absolutely. You know, I saw that documentary, and it was so personal and so revealing. I don't think I could open up about myself as much as she did, but good on her. It showed her as, you know, a regular person who has problems just like the rest of us, and I bet it served a lot of people very well.
11: Yeah, especially because, look, you know, we all have our own personal battles that we're dealing with, and you know, some are feel like so insurmountable. You don't have to be Celine Dion and have this in order to feel like the world is against you, or that the health issues are so bad that you can't overcome it. But I probably think that there are people out there that that do feel inspired by what she was able to do. You know, forget about the fact that there's a lot of people weighing on her, and that there's a lot of people who make you know, their careers out of her still performing. The fact that she's a mom and a parent and has a family that she takes care of, and that they take care of her. She's a human being like everybody else who is scared and passionate. And it's just so, what a comeback story. Probably one of the greatest pop music has ever seen.
10: I love watching Ariana Grande when she goes on the late night shows and she does her Celine Dion impression.
11: It's just so good.
10: It's so bang right on. Yeah, she does. All right. On your site, that ericalper.com, you ask a question each and every day. You've been doing this for, how long have you been doing the question of the day now? I forget.
11: 16 years.
10: That's just incredible.
11: Since the day I got on Twitter.
10: Yeah, and you've got a huge following. So what's today's question?
11: Today's question is, speaking of Celine Dion and Ariana Grande, what song could start playing anywhere and instantly turns you into the lead singer?
10: Be My Baby.
11: Yeah, there you go.
10: It's one of my all-time favorites.
11: Now, this isn't just karaoke. It's like you hear it in a mall, you hear it when you're going shopping, that song comes on, boom, you are suddenly the singer of your own concert. I want to hear about it.
10: Okay, you will. Not on the air.
11: Not on the air. No, that's next week.
10: Yeah, okay, we'll do that. Well, listen, enjoy the festival and the documentaries. Always appreciate you coming on, and we'll do this next Monday.
11: Absolutely. Thanks for having me, Gene.
10: Okay, there he goes. Eric Alper, his website, thatericalper.com.
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14: 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We wish to thank the families that have shared their experience with others. 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